0: What? What did you say to me there just before that point?
1: It was about, like, how much of Christie have you actually seen, you know?
0: Yeah, how, okay. So obviously you do the research. We do research for every segment we do. So I did the research for that, collated the data, and actually anecdotally spoke with Billy Buig. Now, you won't speak ill of Billy Buig,
1: no,
0: because you're a good friend of his.
1: Colin's dad, and he is a gentleman.
0: Yeah. So he saw him when he was very young, and he was behind the goal for one of Christy Ring's goals, and he ducked.
1: I was just being
0: the sheer ferocity of the shot.
1: I was just being facetious about Christy Ring, by the way.
0: I know, I get that. Oh, I do understand that.
1: You don't need to.
0: So that's Christy.
1: Yeah.
0: Roy is Roy. Now, I'm looking at the comments here.
2: Give us each contestant's resume. Like, we know who they are. You're just avoiding the question again.
0: I'm looking at the comments here. So I'm saying there's Andrew O'Brien kicking Roy Keane to the curb. Now, I don't know how you would even begin to justify that. Then Mark Dunning comes in with Raj for me. But Raj was probably the most stats-heavy justification.
2: The fact that you're slipping out of screen there and slipping behind the desk and disappearing behind your laptop is very visually
0: Well, I'm kind of looking at JoJo at the same time as well.
2: Of your point.
0: So, look, Paul, I love Paul O'Donovan. Oh, my God, you love him. And actually,
2: not that much.
0: I was listening back to that Mount Rushmore during the week in anticipation of the potential of doing this segment. And we actually did say it at the end that... I think you said to me, Owen, does Paul need to win gold here to be considered? And I was like, yeah, I think so. And I think in the next 5 to 10 years, I mightn't have a choice but to put Paul on. And that maybe that will be the case someday. But what I'm struggling with all week long is I really don't know who I'd knock off to Mount Rushmore.
2: Who would you knock off?
1: No one.
0: That's my point. That's exactly my point. I couldn't.
1: Paul O'Donovan's not in the top four Cork sports people of all time.
0: But hold on. Hold on a second. He's eligible for the other 31 counties.
2: Listen, is there ever anything more Cork?
1: If you were doing like an All-Ireland Mount Rushmore,
0: he'd be in contention, yeah.
1: But he obviously wouldn't, like, because you've obviously got four Cork people ahead of him. So that the
0: if I was doing it, or if one was, but I must stress that I'm a massive Paul O'Donovan fan, and I'm really struggling with this. And that's why I said at the start, my hands are tied here. There's only four spaces. Yeah. We have a great bench, though, don't we?
2: You're not even getting into a conversation about, like, how he might be better than other people who are on the list. You're just not entertaining it.
0: I have a great, great point here by TB in the YouTube comments. If Adrian wants to include Paul, why doesn't he want to include Fintan?
2: Thanks for the comment there, TV. But I mean, like, I doff my hat
1: there's
2: to...
1: There's a difference in level of success there.
2: And I also doff my hat to Niall O'Toole, who tell you that it's Paul.
0: EH comes in. What a Sonia one. A silver medal at the Olympics. Well, Sonia was quite dominant. And speaking of the European Championships, look at her CV from the 1990s. She won.
2: But I also think there's like...
0: Gold galore. So she has to be really consistently brilliant.
1: World career. Champion and also the sport.
0: World champion. Had that record from, was it 1994 to 2017 as well? Like,
2: But also...
0: Cross-cultural figure, like incredibly influential. And look, maybe there is a kind of... Who's a good kind of comparison there where it's not so much the CV? Maybe Paul McGrath, so beloved, and he was in a Dublin Mount Rushmore, and there's absolutely no argument with that. But there are people with more glittering careers on the CV than Paul McGrath, but he's intangibly amazing. And that's kind of the same with Sonia in Cork. Mm.
2: Visually a second ago just realised that you're doppelganger for Mikel Arteta, and the stuff that's coming out of you now over the last sort of...
0: Oh, it's because I'm wearing the kind of grey jumper.
2: 4 or 5 minutes
0: and
2: has been
0: what a lazy
2: like, absolutely worthy lazy of an all or nothing dressing room scene on. It's absolute vague, avoiding the point, giving responsibility to other people.
0: Just to be clear, not
2: I don't think we've got anywhere with that item.
0: I wasn't saying to you in the running order, like, let's definitely do Cork Mount Rushmore.
2: I'm just
0: you're
2: contradicting yourself, and that we can push you into
0: that's
2: position
0: the whole. The one thing about this segment is I've been consistent. My point has been repeated 3 to 4 times. Do you know? And there are people in the comments
2: it
0: getting
2: still
0: involved.
2: Makes so no, you can repeat it 100 times.
0: Obviously,
2: it
0: was worth it because there's people in the comments getting involved. So obviously, from a content perspective, it is worthwhile.
2: Mikael.
0: Now, there's a great interview coming up here.
2: Mikael Buig, thank you for coming in there. Very good.
3: Off the ball breakfast.
4: I'd love to get badges. That's how you become a manager, isn't it?
5: Yeah.
4: I'd love to do me badges because I feel like... Because Brian Kerr never played. I feel like I could be Brian Kerr-esque. Or did he play?
5: Did, but more renowned as a manager.
4: Yeah, so I could do that. I feel like I understand sport. I feel like I could be a good
5: football
4: manager.
5: You'd be a good manager.
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1: I'm not worried about it. I can stand over this. Cora Staunton, Lee McHale, Kevin Kilbane, and Kieran MacDonald.
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3: Yes, it is time for us to move the mountain. And if Muhammad can't make it to the mountain can make it to Morshas and Yikali. Good morning to you. How are you?
4: Good morning. How are you guys?
3: How did you sleep? This is so much pressure for various people. Nathan said he didn't sleep a wink before he had the responsibility. How did you get on last night?
4: I swear to God, I have slept more before the leaving cert. The stress that it brought me, I have to say, in my own head, I came to 1, 2, and 3 very quickly after thinking it out reasonably. 4. I spent a long time thinking of that 4th one. And last night, didn't really sleep. Saturday night, stressed out. Not helped by the constant barrage from people on Twitter saying you absolutely must have this person, that person, and WhatsApp messages from friends and colleagues and cousins and relatives and everyone who I've ever met in Galway who had an opinion on Galway, also giving me their opinion. All very valid, but it just all adds into the stress.
3: Tune out the noise. That's the only bit of advice that we have, is tune out the noise and go with your heart, Maura Trasse. The format of this is very straightforward. Maura Trasse is going to pick her 4. We're going to give Michael Lesser, who's our special guest today, the opportunity to remove one of yours, but also to tell us who would be on his version of the mountain. But ultimately, the choice of 3/4 of this, at least, is on you, Maura Trasse. So let's get your first couple before we hear from Michael Lesser about who he would be putting on his. So you said the early ones were straightforward and easy enough for you.
4: Yeah, and I think, first of all, I think it's very important to say that we are very lucky in Galway that we have the best county ever in Ireland, and we also have a great variety of athletes, from male, female, athletics, you know, team sports, everything, national, international. So I have a big long list of like everyone who absolutely deserves to be on that Mount Rushmore, one way, shape or form. 4 pages, Jerk.
3: They're going to, you know, the way the Oscars start the music when they're like get off the stage. When you're on page 3, we'll be like, start the music.
4: Well, I'll. Do you guys want the whole long list?
3: Not really. I'd like to hear who your first 2 are.
4: Okay,
3: give us some people you left off who you thought might have been close enough.
4: I'll tell you who I left off. This is even worse. Nearly. I left Eamon Deasy off. I left Ender Colleran and Sean Purcell off.
3: Right.
4: Yeah. I left Olive Lucknan off.
3: Right. Let's get into who you put on then. Give us your first 2.
4: Okay. My first 2. Ibrahim, Joe Connolly. And Ibrahim, Joe Canning.
3: The 2 Joes.
4: The 2 Joes. Too many Joes. I mean, if you want to play hurling in Ireland and do a high level, especially in Galway, just have the initials J&C, you'll be grand.
3: Okay, so give us why you went for Joe Connolly.
4: Joe Connolly, because he's so much more than a hurler. Like, I wasn't even born when he made that famous speech in 1980, and I know it word for word. And people who don't speak Irish in Galway and all over the country know that speech word for word. He was the icon, I think, for that era of the early 80s when there was no joy in the world, really. And people who just had that feeling of unbridled joy that you're able to stand up in Croke Park, release that feeling, that wave of positivity. And also, like, being from the west of Ireland was dismal. Like, you know, when you watch films like The Commitments and stuff, and they paint Dublin as a horrible place with no aspirations or anything to look forward to. Like, magnify that by 100 if you were west of the Shannon. And even more so, again, if you were an Irish speaker west of the Shannon. And it surpassed more than hurling. It was showing that the west was awake. Galway was awake. We were worth talking about. And also because Galway were that team that promised so much and never, ever delivered. And finally, in 1980, they got over it. And he just, to this day, he can't walk down Shop Street without people wanting photos with him, including people who weren't even alive, like I said, when this happened. People who might not know much at all about hurling, they all know Joe Connolly. And I think they were when I was putting together my kind of criteria, what you needed to have to qualify for this was that you gave people a feeling of Galwayness, that you represented Galway, that we were proud of you, you were one of us. And it wasn't so much about the winning. Just because you won a lot of things does not mean that you're a wonderful athlete, if you know what I mean. It's being an athlete is so much more than that. It's personality, and he had it in spades.
3: Okay, I can understand that there's like an iconic moment. The on-the-field stuff is important, and obviously he was great at that, but there's actually something much more beyond that.
4: Yeah, And he's still so active. Like, he's involved in the Irish language. He's involved with the Galway Hospice. He's always talking. You'll always hear him on Galway Bay FM about various fundraisers and charities. And he's very vocal now about, you know, for, you know, the health of, and well-being, physical health and well-being of men of a certain age. You know, there's not many people doing that. And he's always been, he takes anything by the mantle and he goes off and he does it. And it's always, I feel, for the good of Castlegar, for the good of Hurling, for the good of Gaeilge, for the good of Galway. And I just think that should be celebrated.
3: Okay, so you've got Joe Connolly and Joe Canning. Talk to us about Joe Canning. Why is Joe Canning still active, of course, still has the opportunity to embellish his own legacy, and I'm sure he will over the next couple of years, hopefully. But why is he on your Mount Rushmore?
4: I thought about this and I decided I wasn't going to go down the Shane Hannon route of not giving somebody their place just because they're still playing. I know perhaps Monaghan people might have felt Conor McManus should have been there, but at the same time, it was a very valid Monaghan Mount Rushmore. I don't think anybody could argue with it. However, I think Joe Canning is today's hurler. People who don't know hurling, be you from Galway or not, all over the country, and we all know it's very difficult to recognise hurlers now because they'll have to wear those helmets. You don't have to have any interest in GAA to know who he is. And also, he is a magnificent hurler, to the point where nearly it goes against him. Like, if he doesn't score 2-12 in a game, people are complaining Joe Canning did nothing. And let's not forget, and I don't want to sound like sour grapes here, but like in the All-Ireland final in 2018 when they were playing Limerick, Limerick won the final, they won it fair and square. But Joe Canning, despite being coming back from injury and nearly being half crippled by the end of it, nearly snuck Galway back into it. That was a one-man band for that second half. It was all Joe Canning, and he does it all the time. He works hard on the ball, off the ball. And we saw last year as well, when he wasn't there at the championship, Galway fell apart. They had no leadership on the field without Joe. He is more than a great hurler. He's just, when Joe Canning's playing, Galway people play, breathe a sigh of relief. And he just comes across as a very nice person. He doesn't particularly court the limelight. He can't help the limelight. When you're that wonderful, it's going to come upon you. And I remember as well, actually, in 2017 when they won the All-Ireland final, when people were going around celebrating, he kind of took time aside and he stood with Tony Keating's kids. And I just thought, there's a guy who understands Galway, you know, and he understands. It's, again, it's more about hurling. It's about community. It's about social connections. It's about family. And thankfully and hopefully he'll still be around for a few more years to come.
5: Why do you think Joe Canning has reached that level of being a hurling icon so quickly, Mórchasa? Is it because he was so good underage? Is it as simple as that, that he burst onto the scene so quickly?
4: I think that's definitely part of it. I think it's also because he's involved with Port Tumna, which is obviously another very famous and high-achieving hurling club, which also gave him, he comes from that long lineage of Cannings as well. So he had that kind of stuff already where people were going, oh, look at this new gentleman coming up through the ranks. We used to hear about him. I remember growing up in County Galway throughout my teens and early 20s, you'd hear about Joe Canning. And don't forget, I'm from football country. And even we knew who he was. To me, that's always a good sign. But I think when you hear about wristy hurling and he has the flair and he has the magic, like the flicks he's managed to do, everyone will always remember that point he scored against Tipperary in the dying seconds in the All-Ireland semi-final in 2017 on the turn after fluffing one just a few seconds beforehand. Didn't matter, he was able to put it out of his head. You're always guaranteed that Joe will create magic. And nearly, like I said, what goes against Joe is that he creates so much magic that sometimes I just think we don't appreciate it. And I just think sometimes legends can still be playing and you can still say, you know what, you are a legend.
3: I think you've confirmed for us this morning, certainly in your mind and in the minds of a lot of people, that Galway is primarily now a hurling county, not a football county, because you've gone for two hurlers. You've gone for Joe Connolly and Joe Canning. They're your first two, Mórchasa. And I agree with that. Let's bring Michael Lister in at this point for his judgment on your two hurlers. Michael, I think, good morning to you first off. How are you?
6: I am very well, and I'm sitting here listening with great interest to what Mórchasa is saying. The other thing about it is, she's gone for two hurlers, but at least there's a relief in this, because I was expecting her to go for four people from Carrow or something like that. So, you know, we're in a rough situation at the moment.
3: We're heading in the right direction. So I think there's consensus on Joe Canning. Is that right? Is Joe Canning on your Mount Rushmore?
6: I am in the happy position in contributing to this, in the sense that I can sit in judgment. Now, Mórchasa has to make the picks, and she has to make her argument for her picks, obviously, as she's doing, where I can just sit here nodding my head and making judgment calls about it. And I already have one or two judgment calls in my head at this stage, given what she's already said. But I will hold my cards close to my chest until I hear her other two, and then we'll come in swinging.
3: Okay. This is good. Okay.
4: Oh dear.
3: Right. Who else have you got for Smart Trasa? Who, you must have a footballer, surely. There's one footballer in the history of Galway who deserves a place on Mount Rushmore. Who is it?
4: Absolutely. And he is coming in now in not so much third position, but number three in the Mount Rushmore. And that is, and again, this is very difficult. I would like to point out that I was getting in touch with Tommy Rooney over the weekend asking, for the love of God, Tommy, can I not just, you know, give a team, you know, give them a whole part of Mount Rushmore? And he was like, no, if I had my way, I would have done Galway 1980, Galway 98. But no, not allowed, apparently. So to try and find the one footballer who I think would epitomise everything that is great about Galway football throughout the years, and you've heard me mention those are legends, and I know you're thinking, play the music, MT. The number three is Pádraic Joyce. I should put my collar up for this, shouldn't I?
3: Why is Joyce the example from the team that won the two All-Irelands? Why is it him that stands above all the others on that team?
4: That is a good question, because you could argue, why not Kevin Welsh, who actually took on the Galway job and not many people wanted it. He was also a Galway legend in his own way. And I decided to go with back to my original thing, which was feeling, what somebody epitomises, and a bit of panache and a bit of style. Pádraic Joyce had style, like, and he still does. Like, it's not that long ago, I remember being in Pearse Stadium when Leicester Mowat were playing Killarearen, actually. And Pádraic was at the sunset of his career at this point. And during the first half, he kept Killarearen in the game because Leicester Mowat couldn't handle him. And Leicester Mowat only ended up winning the game because they put three of their players on him for the whole second half. And at this stage, I presume, you know, a little bit of pace had been lost because he was in his early 40s at this point. Do you know what I mean? But back in the day, I remember 1998, I was a teenager. I was 13, 14 years old. This Galway team burst out in front of us. And we had the likes of Michael Donlan, Pádraic Joyce, Jaff Allen, who is there. He's always on my desk. We had all these, you know, Tomás Manning, these young men with a bit of style about them, a bit of panache and a bit of personality. And I think maybe this is part of the reason why some of the more recent day hurlers and footballers, you know, when I sent out, you know, tweets, Instagrams asking people who would you like and why, you know, I thought my own thoughts. And they're so media control now, we don't know who they are. Whereas from 1998, thanks to A Year Till Sunday, thanks to, because they went around every parish in the county, we met these players, we grew to love them, we felt like they're one of our own. And he was just a wonder, he still is a wonderful footballer. And the fact we could see that in Galway when he took the Galway senior team on board there a few months ago, there was this collective, oh yeah, PJ's come home. And he's more than football. He, again, when you think of Galway, you think of Pádraic Joyce. So that was why I put him in as the Gaelic football representative, if that makes sense.
3: And it was 2-1 hurling to football, because you're only going to have one footballer, am I right?
4: Perhaps. It could be a female footballer.
3: Okay, sorry. But from the Galway football team that won in the 90s and noughties,
4: yes,
3: and from the great Galway team from before that period, he's the sole representative. Michael,
4: yes,
3: is the 2-1 ratio hurling to football fair in terms of what Galway's Mount Rushmore should have, in your view?
6: Again, Ger, I'm holding my cards. I am not going to throw them on the table just yet. Now, I've got my own selection, so I might have to jump in at the end of this, right? But the one thing about Pádraic Joyce is he's a clubmate of my own, Killarearen. I actually remember that match that Mara Thrasa was talking about against Livermore a little while back, where he actually just was taken out of retirement, if you like, more or less, to come back and keep Killarearen in the race. But I'm not sure if she's going to go for another footballer here. She's kind of hedging her bets a little bit about it. I do know, Mara Thrasa, there's four male participants here and we don't have a female Galway person yet. So I'm waiting for your next shot.
3: Who have you got first?
4: Well, this is the one I struggled most with. And actually, a serious point of this, there was a few gentlemen who decided to get in touch with me over the Twitter machine over the weekend saying, oh, because of 2020, you have to have a female in there, not because she deserves it. And one in particular who was very derogatory about a female Galway hurler who has two All-Irelands under her belt and a host of All-Stars. Apparently, she wasn't good enough either. And this is not women's fault that we don't know who they are, because until TG Carr began broadcasting ladies football, until the last few years, Camogie began to, I suppose, knock off the shackles, so to speak, and be allowed to actually hurl, we didn't know who a lot of these women were. that's not their fault. That's not to say they're not wonderful representatives of Galway. And this is the one I really struggled with, because I was thinking, the people I want to select, I want them to be representative of young and old, male, female, city, county, Connemara person, North Galway, East Galway, South Galway, that people will go, I'm not sure I put them in that order, but fair enough, I can see why they're there. So I struggled back and forth, and I think what eventually made the decision for me for this, the fourth position, was over the weekend, I was researching, going through, back and forth, talking to people and watching TV. And again, it comes back to the feeling, and the feeling this person brings up on you and the memories they conjure into you inside. And again, this is where I say, not women's fault that they haven't been given that platform to do so. They were well able to do it. We saw it there last September, great day in Cork Park. So will I give you maybe my short list for fourth position, then tell you which one I came with
3: absolutely.
4: In the end?
3: Go for it.
4: Okay. Christy O'Connor Jr., Annette Clark, Trés Mar, and John Muldoon.
3: Okay. So that's...
4: Yeah, all were very worthy. I don't think you could argue with either of them.
3: Who'd you go for?
4: And I struggled. And eventually, I think what put me over the edge was, you could say this is craftiness on the behalf of the rugby community. TG Cahir showed the Pro 14 final against Leinster there a few years ago, and the outpouring of emotion, and especially for John Muldoon after he finally reached the pinnacle after, you know, working so hard for so many years. So Ibra Cahir on Galway's Mount Rushmore, John Muldoon.
3: So just to recap, Joe Connolly, Joe Canning, Porrick Joyce and John Muldoon makes it for you. So it's rugby, one football and two hurling.
4: Yes.
3: And Annette Carney and Trés Mar didn't make it.
4: Trés Mar and Annette Clark did not make it, no. But I struggled with that. That's what made me toss and turn.
3: Okay. And Chrissy O'Connor didn't make it.
4: No.
3: Okay.
4: Again, it was the fourth one that really made me work mentally. And I know there's going to be people around the country going, oh, what's she doing? And there'll be people who will agree with me and people who won't. And at the end of the day, it's just sport. The most important thing in the world and the least important thing in the world.
5: No, slice of death.
3: Yeah. Right. Michael, you've got to sit in judgment. Now is the time to come down from Mount Sinai and deliver the tablets. What is etched in stone for you?
6: Moritz Rasa, as the saying goes, sport is the most important thing of the least important things in life. So that's why we're enjoying this. Here's the thing about it. The four people that Moritz Rasa has picked there are all worthy contenders. I'm not going to look at the list here and say I'm taking him out because he's not worthy enough. They all deserve to be there. But it's like picking any team. You have 15 places on the GEA team. It's like when I was Ger picking as a member of the All-Stars committee, and people would say to you afterwards, how in the name of God could you have left off so-and-so on this kind of approach? And I'd say, okay, you want to put him in. Who are you taking off the team? That's the bottom line. But guess what? I am Moritz Rasa going to take somebody off the team. I was a little bit disappointed that you ruled out, and he's not my selection, by the way, Chick Deasy very early on in this conversation. Eamon Deasy was a great soccer player in Galway, played for Aston Villa, won a European Cup medal with them, or at least played in that particular team, won what is now the Premier League with them. And I was just trying to think the other day, I have a funny feeling that I actually played against Chick Deasy back in the day, back in the 70s. Because when I was playing soccer in Galway, I know I played against Galway Rovers a couple of times. And I think Chick might have been playing. But anyway, he is not my selection. Sean Purcell is another one, Maura, that you gave an early yellow card to. Sean Purcell, and again, I hesitate to pick a Sean Purcell over a Porrick Joyce or everything, because I remember Porrick when he was a young lad going to national school in Barnadjarrock, and he is the legend that Maura said he was and all that kind of thing. But the thing about Sean Purcell is this. If you ask anybody in Galway who represents Galway football for you, I think they would probably say, maybe those of an older generation, Sean Purcell would have to be in there. The team of the century in 1984, Moritz Rasa. Sean Purcell was on that team, and not only was he on that team, he got more votes than the other 14 combined.
4: What?
6: So that, I think, is a measure of his status in Galway football. Won an All-Ireland, Joyce won two, Sean Purcell won in 56. He won a National League medal. He won Railway Cup medals, as they were at the time. He captained Connacht to one of those. And, of course, he won 10 county championships with Tuam Stars during that period of time. So what a footballer Sean Purcell was. And I knew Sean personally as well from my days in Tuam. But they're not my selection. Another man that you mentioned there, and I'm going to put this guy in and take out one of your four. The person I'm taking out is John Mulholland. Not because I don't like John, not because he's not a great rugby player, but I feel in that selection, Christy O'Connor Jr. simply has to be in there. I mean, it's not all about Gaelic games, and it's not all about rugby or the major sports. This man was a legend in golf. Not only because of his achievement back in 1989 at the Ryder Cup and that famous shot against Fred Couples that secured the Ryder Cup for Europe at that particular time. Christy was a winner outside of that, even in his later life, even when he left the tour and went on the seniors tour. He won $1 million on the seniors tour in the United States during that period of time and was just a fabulous guy. I mean, you said yourself, Maurice Ross, a few minutes ago, it's not just about your achievements on the sports field, but it's what you actually represent. You spoke about, and rightly so, about Joe Connolly. That speech that he made and all that he represented for Galway. Christy O'Connor Jr. represented all of those things in spades as well. So if I'm going to cast my card on this one, John comes out, Christy O'Connor Jr. goes in.
3: That's fair enough, and you are totally entitled to do that. Can I ask you a little bit more about Sean Purcell? Because I'm interested in kind of different generations have different representatives for their teams. And obviously for MT, growing up and going to Croker for those big games, I can see how Pádraig Joyce with his gimme the ball. I'm gonna carry this team over the line no matter what needs to happen. What kind of a footballer was Sean Purcell? Like, what was it that so inspired everybody to give him so many votes for the team of the century?
6: Sean Purcell, I suppose this again, Ger, is true of any team sport. We talked about Joe Canning, Joe Connolly, etc. Let's be realistic here. No team is a one-man band, and it's about the people that are around you. And he played, Sean, in a very good Galway team in the 50s. And of course, the other member of that team was the other Tuam man, Frank Stockwell. And the two of them together on the field were known as the Terrible Twins. Sean Purcell was a centre-half forward. He was big and he was tough and he was physical. And he did a lot of the donkey work that allowed Frank Stockwell to nip in because he was a smaller, wiry forward. And Purcell did a lot of the heavy lifting to create the space for people like Frank Stockwell around him. Now, that's it. Again, I go back. This is in no way taken away from Pádraig Joyce, who was equally as good a footballer. But Purcell, in that period of time, was just the epitome of that Galway period. And from that success of 1956 with that Galway team when they beat Cork in the All-Ireland final, Pádraig Harrington's father, I think, was on that Cork team, as far as I remember. But that then paved the way for the great Galway team of the 60s, which drew on that. You know the way a winning team creates inspiration for those that come after it? And, of course, the Galway team of the 60s won that famous three in a row. So Sean Purcell was at the fulcrum of all of that. And then Sean afterwards, when he finished his playing days, was very, very much involved in Galway football from a county board level and so on. And he was one of those guys that just was held in awe around Galway and particularly around the Tuam area. And I would have to say, for me, Sean, but I wouldn't argue against Pádraig Joyce.
3: Yeah, no, that's fair enough. It is completely a subjective thing, and that's why this does engender such strong emotion from people. There's one last pitch from a Galway-connected person here, and Johnny Ward has also donned his Galway jersey to give us his last pitch for somebody to be included on Mount Rushmore. Have a look at this.
7: Plenty of candidates for the Galway nod for sure. I would say in hurling, it'd be a toss-up between Joe Cooney, Ollie Canning and Joe Canning, and that'd be a tough one. Soccer, probably Eamon Deasy was the main man. He was absolutely iconic figure for Galway United and Aston Villa before that. Played for nothing. Eric Elwood, what a rugby player he was. Sean O'Manion's achievements in boxing, absolutely astonishing. Great backstory as well. But I'm going to select one from Gaelic football. You could go quite recent in the form of Michael Donner, the present manager, Pádraig Joyce, who were real heroes of mine when I grew up. Before that, then you go back to the likes of Sean Purcell. But it's actually Matty McDonagh who gets the nod for me. I'm a little bit biased here because Matty was from my local club and obviously a truly heroic figure. He won the All-Ireland at 19 years of age, playing midfield in 1956. Galway hadn't won it before that since 38. And Matty was playing midfield at 19. I think that's a huge achievement. He was basically a mainstay for the Galway team thereafter. He's the only Connacht man to win 4 All-Ireland medals, won 10 Connacht medals for Galway, 64, 65, 66 were his other three, and scored the only Galway goal in those three finals, a fine left-footed strike. Galway wouldn't win the All-Ireland again until 1998. I think I was the last man to interview Matty before he passed away, and he was taken far too young, really, but a true legend, and his legacy lives on.
3: Okay, so slightly left field from Johnny Ward there. Moritrasa, there's a bunch of other names.
4: Matty was on my list.
3: Was he? Okay.
4: He was.
3: There were a bunch of other names that have been mentioned there. So he's obviously one of them. Eric Elwood, was he in contention for your rugby slot?
4: He was. But I just felt John Muldoon just more so. Sometimes there's no reason, it's just a feeling.
3: You took all of Loughnane out of this in the first part of the conversation. She must have been very close to it though, right?
4: She was. And literally, it came down to, again, like I know you guys were saying last week, you know, really helps to have a selection criteria. And also, she was born in Cork, which made it a bit easier.
5: Marshall, could I ask one question? I'd be keen to get Michael's in his face back on the line as well, because I'm not sure if Jerry's going to ask it or not, because this is basically his opinion. Has Galway underachieved as a sporting county?
4: Oh.
5: It's not me, it's Jerry who made this point earlier on.
4: I don't think they have, because you can argue, you know, should they have done more with the great footballers they had and the great hurlers they had. But the difference is, Galway, I think, has done what is exactly right when it comes to sport, which is opening up all sport to all people. So if you're from Kerry, for argument's sake, if you're not good at football, I'm raising an eyebrow because it's all you do. If you're from Mayo, you know what I mean? And you're not the top of your game when it comes to football, not doing the best you can do, I'm raising an eyebrow because it's all you do. Galway has, you know, last year, for example, we could easily, if we had a championship this year, if it shows up or not, we could have Galway football, Galway hurling, Galway ladies, Galway camogie, all the shake-up for a final. Plus a lot of other sports. I had a handballer in here. I had a lot of boxing involved as well. Athletics, Paul Heshen, we didn't mention him. He was also in the mix as well. So I wouldn't say they've underachieved. I would say what at most they could. You could say that perhaps the professional administration of things perhaps wasn't where it could be. But when it comes to athleticism and athletes and stuff like that, I think part of the reason why you could say Galway's finesse has been diluted by the diversity of sports is how I'd put it.
3: Michael Lister is back with us, I think. Michael, that is a question. Like, so I'm looking at the role of honour for the hurling team and the football team. I think I'm right in saying that the hurlers have won 5 All-Irelands and the footballers have won 9. Does that sound right?
8: That's correct. I'm back with you. I get a suspicion that I was taken out of the game here after I dropped John Muldoon off Moritrasa's original selection, because interestingly, suddenly I was cut off in midstream. I'm suspecting Moritrasa has friends in high places in the tech business.
3: It's that rugby crowd.
8: In terms of Galway and the question that you're asking Moritrasa there about underachieving, no, not at all. Quite the opposite, in actual fact. One of the things about Galway as a county is you've produced famous footballers, famous hurlers, famous rugby players. Another guy that didn't get a mention here in any of this, Barry McGann from Bunabay. A very, very well-known rugby player back in his day and played for Ireland, of course, very successfully and so on. So there's a whole list that you can go on with.
4: And Kieran Fitzgerald.
8: And Kieran Fitzgerald, exactly. Kieran, where's your pride, everybody? And, of course, in horse racing as well, there have been well-known trainers from Galway, etc. So you can actually keep going through the list. And it's because Galway is so diverse in terms of the popularity of Gaelic games, of course, of soccer, of rugby. I mean, we mentioned Chick Deasy earlier on. He was a man who played for Aston Villa at a time when Aston Villa were actually in Europe as one of the big teams in Europe at that particular time. So, no, I think Galway people can feel fairly proud of themselves. Now, look,
4: you mentioned horse racing there, actually, Michael. I had Graham Lee on the list there as well. And I had Bobby Joe. He has a statue in Montbellu.
8: That's exactly my point. Any time that I've driven down from Dublin down to the west of Ireland, down towards Garda-Jarrig and down to Tuam. I passed Bobby Joe in the middle of Mount Bellew there.
3: Can I ask you a little bit though about the hurling, and because you know, five hurling All Ireland, nine football, and yet there's two hurlers and one footballer. I think on both your lists, I think Michael, if we'd given you this task of picking four, it sounds like you would have had Sean Purcell on it. It does sound like you would have had Joe Canning on it. Would you have had Joe Connolly?
8: I would have actually had your John Connolly.
4: Ooh.
8: And I can see why Joe was one of Mauritius's picks in that, because of the things we've mentioned already, that famous speech and all the rest of it, and as captain of that team, what that meant to Galway people, which was just extraordinary. After such a length of time without winning an All-Ireland, to suddenly come good, and had been threatening to come good for a couple of years before that. Remember, when they won in 1980, they had lost the All-Ireland final the year before to Kilkenny. The reason that John would be there in my selection is John was there with Galway Hurling back in the 60s, and he was soldiering on that team when there wasn't much to achieve for Galway, when they were struggling before the Cyril Farrar era came in and started to put shape on Galway Hurling, and through all that period of time. John Connolly was one of those guys who would have been known as a great hurler in a team that wasn't known as a great team. And he was fortunate, and a little bit like Joe Canning, in actual fact, from this point of view. John Connolly was fortunate in the sense that he was still around in his latter days in hurling when Galway won that 1980 All-Ireland. So he did get his All-Ireland medal. And for a while there, up to 2017, we thought Joe Canning was going to end his career without an All-Ireland medal. And because Joe also, for the last couple of years, has been struggling with injuries, and some of them serious injuries, ligament damage and so on. But the two of them actually did get over the line in their own respective times. So for me, John Connolly would have to be up there in the bracket.
4: I think it's probably important to say as well, not to get too socio-economical and political about these kind of things, but when people say should Galway only won X amount of All-Ireland and X amount of football, I think people forget that while it is a large county and it has a city in it, it's kind of diverse. It's kind of three people, three sets of different types of people. You've got Connemara, you've got the city, and you've got the rest. And a lot of those people had to emigrate over generations after generations after generations, which Joe Connolly actually mentioned in the speech there in 1980. And as a result, I think maybe if less people had to leave that county over the years, and especially the Irish-speaking areas, like there's no land there. There was no way to live back there. It's very, very hard to still, to this day, it's very, very hard to live in parts of County Galway. So I think when people say that Galway might have underachieved, as Michael said, I think, no, they've actually overachieved when you consider the variety of sports and how hard life was west of the Shannon. I think anyone on the Western Seaboard would probably agree with that as well.
8: I think, Ger, just to pick up on what Maura Trasa is saying there, I totally agree with her on that point. Because for me, like down through the years, being from Galway, I find sometimes going west of Galway City, going out towards Connemara, out towards Mauritius, part of the world out there, I feel like I'm in a different county sometimes. And I remember actually being over in Ballyconeely in 2017 when the week leading up to the All-Ireland Hurling Final, with Galway were in it. And it might as well have been Roscommon that were in the Hurling Final, because people out that neck of the woods, it'd be more football than anything else, and really wouldn't know too much about the hurlers, I think. Would you agree, Maura Trasa?
4: Yeah, I think that's definitely changing. It was definitely the way I remember, yeah, like growing up. I have no memory, obviously, of the 80s whatsoever. I remember growing up in the 90s and stuff like that, and Galway hurling getting to semi-finals and finals, and watching it, but people not really getting excited until the football began to happen. But I think maybe due to maybe people having a bit more money, a bit more assimilation, which sounds like a silly word, but like for maybe from the late 90s onwards, Connemara people started going to college. We started meeting people from exotic places like Mount Bellew and Killarearen and Portumna. And you began to get interested in, like, we were watching Fitzgibbon, Sigerson, and then you kind of, that rode you along with it. And with the rise of seeing more of it on TV and road access and actually everyone having their own cars for once, like, it would have been unheard of. If you think about it, like, if you're from Ballinasloe and you're playing, say, junior football at Ballinasloe or intermediate or senior football, and you're drawn in the draw against Clifton, it could be a 2.5-3 hour drive in the height of summer, yeah, to get back to Clifton to play that game. You'd be in Dublin sooner. And I think people forget, the vast size of that county and how difficult it is then to create connections. And I think, you know, better infrastructure, better media, better contact between people, more assimilation has only helped that. And I think, but still, I do maintain you will find more football people at hurling than hurling people at football, and probably because hurling is probably a better game to watch.
3: Okay, so we're nearly getting to the point where we know who's going to be on Galway's Mount Rushmore. I think Joe Connolly, Joe Canning, Pádraig Joyce, and Christy O'Connor Jr. Tell us a little bit more, because I have a vague recollection of the Galway Bay Hotel opening up, and he had designed the golf course there, and just kind of the sense of him being a proper international. I don't want to say rock star, but there was an element of like glamour to Christy O'Connor Jr. that there wasn't that much of in the 90s in Ireland. Let's face it. Am I right about that, Michael?
8: There's absolutely no question about that. And that was the part about Christy O'Connor. Apart from being a great golfer, he had that aura about him and he had that charisma. Christy was a fellow who loved to sing a song, and he loved social company. He loved enjoying your company as well. I remember on one occasion having a couple of pints with Christy in Dublin. And that evening, he says to me as we're drinking away, he says, come on, drink up your pint. He says, we're heading to Cork. And I thought, we're doing what? He says, I have to look at a golf course down there and help him with the design of a golf course. He says, I'm flying down in a few minutes' time. Come on, drink up. I said, Christy, hang on a second. Oh, I'm not going to Cork. I told Anne to be home for the dinner in about an hour's time. He says, not only you can bring her from Cork, he can tell you he'll be home tomorrow. And he was that kind of character. He just loved the bit of mischief and would have got, and I know I would have had a great time with him had I actually been silly enough to get in the helicopter and go to Cork. I probably might as well have stayed there, because I don't think I'd like to be ringing Nan Lester saying, sorry about this. Might be a bit late for the dinner. I mightn't be there until tomorrow, you know. But Christy had that aura about him. He was a great man for company and for making people feel at ease in his company, which is also important, I have to say, for sports people or for anybody.
3: Yeah, I think that's fair enough. Chris O'Connor Jr. is on your Mount Rushmore, Mortrasa?
4: I couldn't argue against it. Like, it's a bit like saying who's more worthy, him or John Muldoon. That's a ridiculous question with no answer. But I mean, who am I to argue against the great Michael Lister, who some people would argue should be on Mount Rushmore himself? You know what I mean? I'm just, while I was listening to him there and he was saying, you know, personality, this, that and the other, and there's still so many people we didn't even mention. Like, you could say that what he's just said about Christy O'Connor Jr., you could have said the exact same thing about Joe McDonagh.
3: No, and look, Joe had a huge role to play.
8: Over the years, there was a couple of times I think people would have liked to have seen me under a few rocks, whatever about up and down.
3: Michael Mortrasa, great stuff. One last question. Where is it? Where is Mount Rushmore in Galway? What's the location?
4: Oh, the location is out in the Maum Valley.
3: Fair enough.
4: I'm putting it out there. You have to go past Peacock's Maum Cross, which actually, if people of a certain vintage and location in County Galway be familiar, they'd know it. It's at a crossroad in between Clifton, the road up to Clumber, the road to Carrow, the road to Uachtarath, and they used to have discos there in the Starlight Ballroom the year I did my Leaving Cert, and you'd go there and you'd meet exotic people from places from far away, like Clumber, and sometimes buses used to even come from Westport. But the point is, if you put a Mount Rushmore in the Maum Valley, everyone from County Mayo all the way over to Portumna can come for the drive and enjoy the beautiful, glorious views of the Wild Atlantic Way and also soak in some legends.
3: A good day out.
8: Would you believe, Maura Trasa, I did DJ in Peacocks and Maum Cross many
4: did
8: years
4: you?
8: Ago.
3: Oh, wow. If the walls of that place could talk, the stories we'd hear about both of you.
8: Oh, Jesus, no.
3: Michael Lister, Maura Trasa,
4: no.
3: Thanks a million for joining us this morning, for putting their head above the parapet. It's Joe Connolly, Joe Canning, Pádraig Joyce and Christy O'Connor Jr. There is your Mount Rushmore Galway.
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1: I'm not worried about it. I can stand over this. Cora Staunton, Lee McHale, Kevin Kilbane, and Kieran MacDonald.
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3: You're welcome back to Friday's OTB AM. A little bit of a switcheroo here because Adrian is very much moving into the other chair. He's going full pundit because it is the Mount Rushmore of what he will say is the greatest county of all, which is Westmeath. Delighted to say as well that Golf Channel's Conor Moore is with us. How are you, Conor?
4: I'm doing well. How are you, lads?
3: Not too bad. This was an unusual situation, judging the Mount Rushmore of Westmeath all the way from Miami.
4: No, it is, yeah. I've noticed I did an Insta Live there last week with Conor Mortimer, and he put up on Twitter, he says, I'll be talking to Westmeath GA legend Conor Fletcher this evening. And I kind of thought, how has no one jumped on that? Because I said, Mort, the last time I had any involvement in Westmeath, I got dropped from the Westmeath County Minor Panel at Easter before the final cut of the championship, but to have made legendary status now, I've done very well for myself.
3: When you think Westmeath, Mount Rushmore, when you think about Westmeath sporting legends, is there any sort of moment in your life that gets evoked?
4: Oh yeah, 2004, the Leinster Championship was probably the most enjoyable summer I've ever had in my life. It's one of those, like, obviously you'll never get it back. They can win all the Leinsters, they want to win again. But that was, I remember being, I think I was about 14, 15, but I bought my first pint.

0: So the vague parameters here, I will say vague because it's up to you guys to really come up with the rules yourselves, is for Adrian to come at us with his Mount Rushmore, his four greatest Westmead sporting legends. Connor, you might give your four then. It doesn't matter how many of a difference you've got, you will only be able to make one change to Adrian's Mount Rushmore at the end. We will also have a final pitch from a special guest very shortly as well. Adrian, I may as well hand this over to you. Take us away in terms of your Westmead Mount Rushmore, your thought process, and who our first face on that mountain might be.
1: I've been so nervous about this one. I have to admit, I haven't been this nervous since halftime against Meath in 2015, but the palms are sweaty. And as you can see, like, I spent a huge amount of time doing the set here behind
0: That's
1: me.
0: Good.
1: Sort of representative of a lot of the people, the three of the four that I'm going to put up on Rushmore now, so that'll probably give people an indication straight away. And initially when I started thinking about it, I thought, it'll probably be pretty straightforward. Like, we don't, when you go through it, have the pick of, like, great counties on, like Kerry, obviously, Dublin, listen to Galway during the week. Like, there isn't that volume of quality necessarily, but there is some serious picks in there. So I'm going to, just go straight in with a couple and then the people we were thinking about. We might leave GAA for the minute because I think that, like, constitutes the vast majority of the runners and riders. So I'm going to go straight in with the person that I believe is in the running to be the greatest Westmeath sport person of all time, John Evan. I think when you boil it down, like, the names that come up in the boxing circles obviously are himself and Joe Ward, but I think that, when you look at the quantity of medals, it probably tips slightly in Joe Ward's favour, like, you know, heading into an exciting time obviously from him on the professional side of things. And a hatful of medals from his amateur game. But really, it's that Olympic silver medal for John Evan. And I watched back actually some of the semi-final and the final over the last couple of days from London in 2012. Like, you forget that he beat the top rank, the world champion from Cuba, the reigning champion from Cuba in the semi-finals. And didn't just beat him either. Like, he was 3 points up with a round to go, like, blitzed this guy in the semi-finals and came up. A lot of people, when I mentioned the name Luke Campbell, will remember that bantamweight final in London, and Campbell with all the home sport behind him. But John Evan, like, for his, like, his style of fighting that week, for, you know, the smile that he brought to proceedings, like, you're coming into such a pressure zone in the copper box that week, and he's smiling, he's on his toes, the crowd are behind him all the way up to the final when he's taken on a Brit, obviously. But look, when you look at his career, the records that he's had, European gold in Minsk 2013 and the European Championships, two bronze at the world stage, and both times, by the way, losing by a single point, a countback, and 2011 bronze in Baku, saw him become the first Irish male boxer, by the way, to win two world championship medals, and his crowning glory, of course, as well, the silver in London 2012, and at that point becoming the first Irish male, it should be said, because obviously a female had gone before, to medal at European, world and Olympic medal, Olympic level. What a career. Like, you know, 14-0, I think, at professional level, had a big win back in November against Freddy Fonseca. Probably still a bit of work to be done at that end to fully prove himself. He's over 30 now, so obviously time will be running out on him. But what a career. And I think that, you know, as a first pick and arguably the greatest ever Irish sports person, I'm putting John Evan up there straight away.
0: Jeez, that's a pretty convincing case straight off the bat there, Adrian. Connor, we'll come to you in just a moment just to see how much of that actually overlaps with your Mount Rushmore. You might just go straight into your second one there for us, Adrian.
1: Yeah, so, like, I think when you talk about soccer and Athlone, like, one name that always gets mentioned and, like, you know, people laugh about it and say he shouldn't be included in this list. But listen, it's where his links are from, and so I'm running with it either way. And we don't have a huge amount of international footballers to pick from. John Aldridge is one of the runners and riders. Not putting him on. I was tempted.
2: I didn't want to be all nationalist.
0: How seriously did you consider Aldo, Connor?
2: I did have a look at it. I didn't consider him though.
1: That's only because he's from Athlone, though. Connor, come on.
2: For me, it's like, I don't know. There was another soccer man that I really considered, but Aldridge wasn't one of them. I did have him. I wrote him down, but he wasn't on my. He definitely wasn't making my world.
1: Like, the thing that goes against him, obviously, largely, is that he doesn't have that same. You know, Kevin Kilbane obviously has his roots, and to be fair, more direct roots to Mayo than Aldridge has to Athlone. It was his great grandmother, Mary Mills, was from Athlone, and so there isn't that connection. Like, if you gave John Aldridge a map, would he be able to pinpoint where Athlone is? Like,

0: you're probably doubted. So
1: go for the middle, John.
0: Probably a key criteria.
2: Never even seen a walk for the mountain.
0: The name that I'm going to go for my second pick on the Mount Rushmore is Turlough O'Connor. So like this is a guy, and you know, we talk about, there's been a lot of recency bias, I would say, on the list so far. Like people, particularly the first list that was done by Nathan, like the fact that he forgot, like the 9-time Olympic medalist was unlucky not to make the cut. Like, you must be effing joking me. Anyway, like we're not exactly going back to the annals of time for Turlough O'Connor, but you know, it's 1960s. He's a name that any reasonable League of Ireland fan, the name will trip off the tongue. A Bohemians legend, scored like hatfuls of goals at Bowes, hatfuls of goals at Dundalk. Laid at loan as a manager to a couple of league titles, 81 and 83, and FAI Cup as well. Really interesting story from a really interesting family, by the way, as well. His brother, Michael O'Connor, another League of Ireland legend, Padraig O'Connor, played for Athlone. His father, Turlough O'Connor, played basketball for Ireland. His sister, Kathleen McCarth, played basketball, I think, for Ireland as well. Like an incredible Irish sporting family. But it's Turlough really is the standout. He had a big chance to make it in England as well. Went to Fulham in 1966, of all years, would you believe. Had a pretty torrid time with injury. Bobby Robson was manager, I think, at the time. Only turned out once for Fulham. Went home, ended up contacting Bobby Robson saying, listen, I ain't going back. It's not for me. But as I said, went on to have an unbelievable... I think he might be still in the top five all-time scorers in the League of Ireland. So that'll give you a bit of a sense of what you're dealing with. And to cap it all off, 7 caps for the Republic of Ireland is the one that, when we talk about the grain of rice that that tilts it, that's the grain of rice that tilts it for me. That means that he has to be up on the Westmead Mount Rushmore.
1: It's interesting that he's in there. I wonder, is that the football person that you were referring to there, Connor, that you considered?
2: Yeah, considered. And now this is definitely from my football ignorance. Going back to that time, I've only learnt a lot about Turlough. I've heard his name before, but only in the last couple of days. And I have been blown away that there was a fella that good. You know, I didn't know we had any really top soccer players, but he really was. Like, and he's fourth in the all-time League of Ireland scoring list. Like, scored twice for Ireland. You know, he scored in European competitions, scored against Rangers as well. That was a big one we liked. Yeah, he initially wasn't on my wall, and now he's like, he's in the fourth, fifth spot.
1: I see.
2: It's like, it's hard not to see him up on the wall, you know. He like was just so good.
1: The persuasion techniques are working here, Adrian.
0: I think some of it will be like, this is a shitty task, right? That absolutely needs to be said, because like, it's such a difficult call. Like, we'll get into some of the GA names in a minute, and like one of them particularly you can't leave off the list, but like you're trying to weigh that up with somebody who obviously achieved at the international level, and that's like, that's the difficulty. There's no sort of comparative. Like, it's a shitty task in some ways, but for me, the 7 caps is the thing that tips it over for me.
1: Who is the GAA person, Adrian?
0: I'll just give you a bit of a sense of some of the runners and riders I think on. Well, sure. Just in terms of who I was thinking about, and Connor can definitely jump in at any point that he wants. Like, John Keane is not a player that you can disregard in a conversation like this. He's the only, I think, double All-Star ever for Westmeath. Obviously won that first one in 2004, a big part of that team. Like, a bit of the Dennis Irwin's about him, I'd say, kind of, like, not only from a positional point of view, but certainly sort of was an 8 out of 10 almost every game, like an absolute quality player. Went on to win one again, I think it would have been 2008 after that. But quiet and efficient, and, like, pushing hard for a conversation like this. Rory O'Connell's another one. The county's first ever football all-star, big part in 2004, himself and David Shocknessy, lording the skies, like when, you know, winning that primary possession around midfield from the kick-out was such a key thing. So Rory has to be in a conversation like this. Willie Lowry, there was a couple of names that would have been in the recesses of your mind, I suppose, coming into this, that Tom Hunt was a guy that knows a thing or two about the history of Westmeath football, although he's not from Westmeath, or Westmeath sport, and was a guy I'd hop some of these off. Spoke like very fondly about Willie Lowry. He reckons arguably the best all-around player to have ever come out of the county. Dual player, played off either foot. Bit of an eccentric, which you love about your sports people. Big scoring midfielders in the 80s. And toured, apparently the All-Stars used to pick a dual player at some point. You know, somebody who was of a high enough standard in both goals, and apparently he was that pick. in 82. Spike Fagan, I'm sure Conor's going to give him a shout as well. Mullingar Shamrocks, 8 county titles. Like, suffered probably from not being surrounded by anybody really of any needed players around him. Would have been unbelievable in the Westmeath teams that were to come after him after he'd retired. Fergal Murray is one of the few that has that holy trinity, the minor, the under 21 All-Ireland, and then that Leinster in 2004. And on the hurling side, David Kilcoyne, county's first ever All-Star in either code. Brendan Murta, arguably one of the finest hurlers the county's ever seen. And Jobber McGrath is a name that we need to mention as well, that, you know, going back over the years again, played for Westmeath for 15 years and widely acclaimed by those who saw him. I heard for Loch Gael, so I'm sure Conor's been nodding away at some of them that terms of runners and riders, but
2: I'm a big Willie Lowry fan. Had a good session with him there. Well, usually I'm usually at the Westmead New York dinner dance. He's the Mick Jagger of Castletown Gaegan. He got the long hair, he's walking around, he's one of the coolest men. I'm like him when I'm his age. And I actually was drinking with him in Castletown a couple of months ago and met him at a funeral. But he's good pals. My uncle was telling me about him. He was just supposed to be unbelievable. He's brilliant. Then he went out to New York. He was class. Spike again, man of the match for Ireland against Australia in the second game in 86. He was, the first high profile footballer we had. And then he was a part of that brilliant Shamrocks team that won all those. I definitely think in terms of mentions, I think John Heslin deserves a mention. And I know he's still playing or whatever, but like if Rory's in it and John Keane, and I know they've won the Leinster Championship, but like I'd say, imagine what Heslin would have been doing if he was back on that team.
0: And people talked about him as like the Michael Murphy, like that sort of
2: Quality. He, and it just brilliant. And like just from what, like obviously would have seen him up close, especially in club games. And I remember like he was 17 at the first county final, I think. Like I remember the under 21, remember we got to the Leinster final, the Dubs bet us. Awesome. That was the time it was like pulling balls out of the sky. But very of that ilk, like a Willie Lowry, you know, 2 feet, all the skills of a smaller man, and he's a big, big dude. And then I thought on the hurling side, David Kilcoyne, definitely. He's our only All Star on the hurling side. Brendan Murta, I also thought, deserves a shout. Like, he's a freak. He's still going. I'd say Westmead would still love to have him in the team. He's a selector with them now at the minute, like 6 county championships. And he's got 2 with the Downs actually in football. He's actually a very, very good footballer as well. In and around that. But I think we all know who the GA person going up on the wall is.
1: It's going to be Desi, Adrian, isn't it?
0: Yeah. It doesn't, as an Athlone club, and doesn't give me any satisfaction at all to be sticking him up there. But, listen, he's got to go. He's got to go up there. Like, inarguably, like, when you talk to people, I've been talking to people over the last couple of weeks about all of this. And, like, it's just, you can't but put him up there. Like, the record is there. Like, he would have got into any forward six of any county at the time that he played, like in his pomp in the 2000s. The style of the man, like that sort of, like he wasn't particularly tall either, Conor, but he'd be like that low centre of gravity. He'd sort of have the ball in 2 hands and have defenders back in the heels. Like, obviously had the responsibility of the dead ball, which didn't always go his way. I was sat behind him against Meath that year when... Oh, Jesus Christ. Like,
2: you know what? I'd nearly take him off Mount Rushmore for that. I'm in a WhatsApp group and the boys always sending that that he did the ad then, where he missed the free or whatever. But yeah, he just, Desi beyond that wall in 200 or 300 years, or sorry, 200 or 300 years. He's like, I remember the first time I heard of Desi was the under 21s, got to the All-Ireland final in 99. The Beck Kerry 112-9, like that Kerry team had, like, I think Tom O'Sullivan was marking him that day. There was Tomás O'Shea, Paul Galvin was playing, and that really kicked it all off for, well, it was the minors kicked it all off for Westmead. But he was, like you said, he wasn't very tall. He wasn't known for having a good, great left foot or anything, and yet he still kicked 6-7 points every game. Like,
0: yeah.
2: He was just unbelievable.
0: There's a bit of that, like that Sean Kavanagh type shuffle, and you knew it was coming, and there was still very little you could do about it.
2: Exactly, yeah. I remember 2014, like they won a county championship last year. We played them in the final in 2014, and I remember the narrative, definitely from the players, was, oh, Desi's finished. Like, Desi's he's too slow, and there's no, he's no problem. We don't have to worry about him tomorrow. We were very confident getting into the game. he played at centre forward, and he genuinely ripped us apart. He from centre forward, he wasn't playing in the corner. He wasn't, you know, his usual, you know, corner forward style. It was like he was Pirlo. He was just getting the ball. He was spraying passes here, there, and everywhere. They gave us. We were never really within touching distance of them that day. It was a game that just from start to finish they just grinded out. But he was a part of like a great, great team. I actually picked the best club team for the last 20 years with a few Gary Castle lads. They had such a good team. Like I was thinking, you could only pick three from each club. They could have five or six on it, you know. And they just built that team kind of and around Desi, and he drove it on. And he is the. I think he's for me. He's number one.
0: Really?
2: Yeah, he'd be obviously wouldn't be biased, like it's a GA thing, and but for me, just growing up, everybody wanted to be Desi Dolan. Like my last picture of competitive GA action is me holding Desi back by the I must send it to you. It's very, very
0: That's
2: funny.
0: That's class.
2: Literally, I'm behind him, and I'm literally holding his jersey.
0: Yeah, you wouldn't. Maybe that'll be the sculpture that goes into Mount Rushmore. Right?
1: Like, I think it's such an important. I think the reason why Desi would be number one for a lot of people is just that very simple thing: is that he literally wore the Westmeath jersey. And like, we're going to talk about players who played for Ireland. We've got rugby coming up in just a moment. I dare say they can see that jersey behind you. But the GEA is the embodiment of the county here, and whoever is the number one GEA star tends to be the number one person associated with each county when we're going through these things on a Mount Rushmore basis. And I'm not surprised to hear that at all. Who have you been speaking to, Adrian, that's been giving you this information that Desi was going to be number one? Who have you been scouting with?
0: What do you mean, give me the information?
1: You said you've been picking up the phone and...
0: I rang a few people. I used to have a couple of mates that played around that 2014 to get a sense of what was going on. I know we've John Heslin coming up as well, I think, a little bit later. Mm. He's got a couple of good stories about him, but I just try to canvass a couple of people who played with him and who would have been around the scene for years, and there isn't an argument. It's the point, like, people you talk, we've mentioned all the other names. John Keane is a name that definitely pushes him close, I think, but as I mentioned, like, there's a bit more of the Dennis Irwins about John Keane that he maybe goes under the radar a small bit.
2: Well, he does, yeah, but he was like I know from talking, like, Alan Brogan to tell you, or Colin Parkinson, then, like, he was the worst guy. He just did not want to mark John Keane. And in 2004, I don't know if he played under Luke Dempsey at senior level, because under Brody in 2004 that he started playing for the senior team. Or he might have played a little bit, but then didn't. There was something there. He didn't play under Luke anyway, 2002-03. But 2004, he was just unbelievable. Like, he couldn't. He gets a hand in. Like, anytime he got the ball, he just gave it off.
0: Yeah.
2: Someone said, I don't know if this stat was true, but I remember it was widely thrown out there at the time that he only took one solo during Westmead's championship run in 2004.
0: Wow.
2: As soon as he got it, he just gave it away. He wasn't full of great skill or anything, but he just was so tenacious, and he timed everything just so well, like, didn't dive in, just got the hand in. He was just such a crafty cornerback. Like, he's one of the best cornerbacks, in my opinion. Like, even like when we played Wexford, he was the guy on Matty Ford. He was the guy, he marked everybody.
0: Mm.
2: He definitely is the best defender Westmeath have ever had.
1: Mm. Adrian, we should crack on and get the final member of your Mount Rushmore before we allow Connor to make a change.
0: Well, I give a couple of others that were in the mixer.
1: Okay.
0: Mark Rowan, definitely can't leave this conversation without mentioning him. Like, big contender for the Final Four as well. Double gold medalist London 2012. Twice a World Cup winner. Silver medalist in Spain. The World Championship was probably the biggest thing that he achieved. Played Leinster. Played for Westmeath as well at minor level. And was just into the under-21s before his accident. So, like, absolutely pushing here, sort of 5, 6, 7, you would think, in that direction. It's slightly controversial. This, I didn't really know what to do with it, but I went with it anyway, and I put Michael and Eddie O'Leary in the mix. I didn't know what to do. Like, there's that great Brian Kerr phrase about horse racing. Like, is it the horse? Is it the trainer? Is it the owner? Is it the jockey? I don't know who to hold responsible for all of it. But I think, like, when it boils down to it, they've flown the maroon and white colours internationally with unbelievable success. You just have to look at the record, what they've achieved over the last few years. So, screw it. I'm putting them in the shortlist anyway, either way. I don't know if it's right or wrong, but on they go. And then after that, the last one that I would put up on the list would be Robbie Henshaw. Like, Do you know, again, watching over the last couple of weeks, the lists that have come out, like, you get whoever's made the final calls in these things over the last few weeks, they'll say, ah, yeah, but, like, they're a great player, but, you know, like, they're still active. Like, you know, they've loads to run in their career, and it's used as this sort of thing to, like, oh, we would have given it to you, but, like, you're still playing. But I'm not going to shy away from it. I'm putting Robbie Henshaw up there, I think, from a Westmeath perspective, having done what he's done over the last number of years. He's still only, like, I think maybe 26, something like that. Played for Connacht, obviously won the first ever Pro 12 there. Well, he's won with Leinster back-to-back Pro 14s, won Heineken Cup, beat the All Blacks on his own in Chicago, like represented the Lions, got cruelly injured, obviously had to come back, will go on to achieve bigger and better things. I'm putting that out there. But regardless of that, deserves to be up there on what he's achieved already. Should have another 12 or 15 caps only for all the injuries. Robbie Henshaw has got to be up there.
1: So Robbie Henshaw, the final member of your current Mount Rushmore at the moment, just to recap, it's Turlough O'Connor, Desi Dolan, John Evan, and Robbie Henshaw. Connor, while you're mulling over who you are going to change, if you're going to change, maybe he's got a perfect and you are absolutely rubber stamped this Mount Rushmore. While you're having
0: you
1: a thing.
0: Tell that grade he's not, does not.
1: While you were having a think, I just want to play you a quick clip from OTBAM from back in the summer of 2018. Now, Adrian is prone to changing his mind because this is the Mount Rushmore he picked back then. Quick question for you, Adrian. Who's your four Mount Rushmore in the Westmeath Mount Rushmore?
0: Seeing as you haven't included him, I mean, incredibly, it's a slight on him, on the man, but I will happily take ownership of Paddy O'Shea. I'm not sure there's a mountain high enough. I think the highest mountain in Westmeath is probably about the height of this desk. It's a pretty flat area, but I'm going to put him in there.
1: So one Kerry man on the Westmeath Mount Rushmore.
0: I can do what I want with it. It's my Mount Rushmore, and he's an honorary Westmeath man as far as I'm concerned. John Aldridge, of course, has to be on the Westmeath Mount Rushmore.
1: Okay.
0: Obviously.
1: Okay.
0: Joe Dolan is going to, I mean, he's got to be in there. And after that, it's a kind of a toss-up between, like, Niall Horan, Brezzy, Spike Fagan, Rory O'Connell, Desi, that sort of thing.
1: Robbie Henshaw.
0: How did I miss Robbie Henshaw?
1: Well, because you're bad at putting together Mount Rushmore, as you picked the Kerry man. There you go. That is Adrian's Mount Rushmore from the summer.
0: Not a bad stab off the top of my head.
2: Oh, with the names you mentioned, I was a little bit annoyed I didn't get at least an honor.
0: Oh, my God, no. you were working for Joe at the time. I couldn't mention him.
1: Connor, if you have to change Adrian's 2020 version of Mount Rushmore, what are you doing? What are you thinking of altering?
2: Well, first off, that just made me think of something like when Paddy was mentioned. Obviously, Paddy, in my opinion, is down. He's on the mountain in Kerry. But also, Luke Dempsey deserves a mention for what he kick-started in Westmeath. I don't think we would have had a Leinster Championship if it was only for Luke. He came around in 95 and what he did. It's my earliest sporting memory, actually, in 95, watching the All-Ireland final.
0: Another import, but, Connor. That's the difficulty there.
2: Yeah, I know. But he lives in Westmeath. I think he's a Westmeath man at this stage. He teaches in Westmeath. He lives in Mullingar. But anyway, my Mount Rushmore initially was Desi Dolan, Robbie Henshaw, John Nevin, and Pamela Greville was my original mountain. I just think no one has had a bigger impact probably in their sport than Pamela Greville has. You know, she kicked it off with an All-Ireland Junior B in 2011, I think it was. Then won the junior, then won the premier junior a couple of years ago, then won the intermediate last year, intermediate player of the year, and then a Leinster junior with Raharney. She literally has been the heartbeat of Westmeath Camogie and dragged it all the way from junior B to now they're playing in senior. I think this would have been her first time ever playing a senior match. Now obviously the coronavirus has put a stop to that till next year. But she was staying off another year or two. She's from like a massive hurling family out in Raharney, the Grevilles. Her dad was like a legend in the goals for years. The brothers are making big names in the coaching. Well, Pamela Greville, for me, it's like, and it's by no means like a gender thing or a woman thing. She genuinely is deserving, in my opinion, of being up on that mountain. She just for her sporting achievements alone.
1: Right, so what we seem to have here is a battle between Pamela Greville and Turlough O'Connor. Before you confirm it, am I right in saying that, Connor, it is between those two for the last spot?
2: Yeah, it is.
1: Well, before you commit to it, and I'll give you a little bit of extra time to mull over, because we've started doing this last pitch here on OTBAM's Mount Rushmore. So one last persuasion technique. Today it's from Westmead referee Barry Kelly. So he sent us in this video. Have a look at this.
3: My fourth choice, and I suppose my Mount Rushmore definite choice, is a hurler by the name of John Jobber McGrath, who was a Westmead hurler in the late 1940s, throughout the 1950s, and for about the first 5 or 6 years of the 1960s. In fact, we've just gone past the 40th anniversary of his death. No less a figure than Eamon Cregan said that John Jobber McGrath was a boyhood hero of his, and Eamon Cregan recalled seeing him scoring 4 goals and 4 points for Westmeath against Limerick in a National League game in 1956, the same year in which he represented Leinster at Rabel Cup level, in which they defeated Munster in the final. He hurled for his club Rickardstown for over 20 years, winning 3 Westmeath senior hurling championships, and he was selected in 1984 on the GAA's team of the century that had never won an All-Ireland senior hurling medal. So he's regarded certainly as a legend in Westmeath hurling circles. So they're my 4 choices. Just on a to finish off, Tommy and the other lads, I was thinking of as Mount Rushmore sporting moors in the Moyngar area, and I came up with Connor's uncle Ned, his dad Tom, no mean golfer, his younger brother Dean, and his first cousin Eddie. And in fact, if we went for a second Mount Rushmore for moors, it would include his cousin Keith, his other cousin Gary, his older brother Darren, and his uncle Jimmy Chute. So just in case Conor Moore tries to claim that his football career was put on hold by his career in the world of entertainment, that is not the case. He wouldn't make a second Mount Rushmore sporting moors, and plenty of other lads will tell you that as well. Okay, signing off, Mullingar. Thanks, lads. Bye.
2: the drink finished us all.
1: Other than the very persuasive techniques on the Mount Rushmore of moors, has he persuaded you against your decision here, Connor?
2: With the jobber, has he persuaded me? Yeah, the only thing is the more I've read about Turlough O'Connor in the last couple of days, the more, like, obviously putting him, to me it's still Pamela Greville.
1: Okay.
2: Number 4, but I am definitely biased towards this time or this generation. Sure. And I'm not appreciating what's gone before me because I wasn't there. Well,
1: you are allowed to make one change. I mean, that these are the rules of the game. Just to confirm, though, the person you were looking to change is Turlough O'Connor. You want to keep Desi Dolan, John Joan Evan, and Robbie Henshaw, and you were looking to replace Turlough O'Connor with Pamela Greville.
2: Yeah, I was thinking about maybe Robbie just texting him. If you were retired, you'd definitely be on it.
0: But we'll get to you next year.
2: When I started doing this, like, and I was texting a few people and everything. Pam, I don't know if I can take Turlough, because you have a GA person up on the mountain, you have a soccer person, a boxing person, a rugby person. The way it's done, there's a nice blend in it. I don't want to take anyone off the mountain, you know what I mean? Like, what would you think, Adrian?
0: Like, Pamela Greville was definitely sitting there as a I didn't have her in consideration for the top 4 until I heard your argument about her, and what she's achieved is unbelievable. Like, that Galway game, Westmeath were 7 points down, I think, at halftime. She scored 9 points in the game. Like, and it's not only to do with that, as you said, there's the bigger emphasis. My top four, if you want to swap one in, we'll swap one in, and we'll figure something to get one of them out there. But I would leave the top four, my four, as the four.
1: So is that it then? Are we sticking with Adrian's because of the nice democratic decision to spread it across 4 sports for Turlough, Desi Dolan, John Joan Evan, and Robbie Henshaw? We've just got to wrap up here. So are you happy,
0: Connor,
1: with that, Connor?
0: You get the shout.
2: Yeah, I'm happy to keep it as it is. Yeah, at this point, from honestly educating myself over the last couple of days. Turlough is he's a real sporting legend. Like I couldn't disrespect him by taking him down.
1: Well, it's an exceptional Mount Rushmore. Just to confirm, it's Turlough O'Connor, Desi Dolan, John Joe Nevin, Robbie Henshaw. Before we let you go, Connor, where is this mountain in Westmeath?
2: Hill of Ushnock.
1: Perfect. You happy with that, Adrian?
0: No, what we need to do is, right, look at the record we have as a county of transporting, like, brilliant things from West Kerry up to Westmeath. We've not mountain high enough. Let's ship a lot of West Kerry Ventry Rock up to Shannon, and we can put it wherever Connor decides he wants to put it after that. Pile it on top of the hill of Ishnock. That's good for me.
1: Lads, great stuff. Enjoyed it. Up Westmeath.
2: Cheers, lad.
0: Bye, Connor. Fair play. Thanks.
2: Have a good one.
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1: 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Remember, you can watch the 115th Sevilla derby tonight. 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New customers can sign up to Sports Extra via both Sky and Now TV to watch the game, all with thanks to Premier Sports. Now, earlier on OTBAM, Owen and Adrian were talking to Andy Moran about what gyms might look like after the lockdown. Stephen Doyle was also gazing into his crystal ball for the latest installment of Best Case, Worst Case. He got the dream ticket after three tough days for me. Stephen was predicting what might be in store for Liverpool, Manchester City and Manchester United for the remainder of the Premier League season. All of that available right now to watch on the OTB Sports app. Also this morning, our good friend Stewie Byrne was on to talk about his new album, Maybe Not Today. And he also talked about racism in football, specifically witnessing the abuse thrown at his Shell's teammates Joseph Ndoh and Curtis Fleming during a Champions League qualifier against Steaua Bucharest. Have a listen.
2: We also want to chat to you a little bit about football, Stuart, because there's a couple of interesting stories that we can touch on with you. Like, football is going to come back behind closed doors next week. As we know, it's going to come back in Ireland, hopefully before the end of the summer as well, behind closed doors as well. But we're also very much living in the era where we're having so many conversations about racism in the aftermath of the George Floyd killing. And these kind of two worlds converged in your career. When you go back to 2009, I think it was, for a Europa League playoff, when you go to Steaua Bucharest, which was an empty stadium because there had been racial incidents at the stadium before that.
3: Yeah, so I think the Black Lives Matter movement is obviously it's decades late, but it's wonderful that it's finally starting some traction that it deserves and that it needs. I mean, obviously, true. The football culture is something that really needs to be addressed, and not just in relation to racism. It's just in relation to the general attitude of supporters at games, to be quite honest. But I did have a very, very difficult experience. Well, I mean, I'm sure Joseph Ndoh and Curtis Fleming had an even more difficult experience. I played at Shells in 2005. It was actually, we played away to Steaua Bucharest, and Joseph was basically booed and Curtis were booed for the whole game, pretty much by the crowd. They were kind of shouting monkey chants at them, and it was awful, absolutely awful, like, you know. And something that when it happened at the time, you don't know what to do. You're completely confused. You kind of hope that maybe the officials step in, or maybe even the sort of the hierarchy within the football club Steaua Bucharest maybe could have announced something, but nothing was ever done of it. And in subsequent years, like you mentioned there, we went to play for Pats. We played Bucharest again in 2009, and we ended up playing the game in an empty stadium over in Bucharest. It was a 30,000 seat stadium, which was completely empty because they'd been banned for this exact same thing that happened probably 5 years previous, you know. So I think this is just one example in a football context that it hasn't been addressed at all, you know, and hopefully it will be addressed now. But I think on top of addressing racism in football, I think we also need to have just look at general abuse in football, because it's just some of the things you hear coming out of the mouths of supporters at games is vile, you know. And it just shouldn't be tolerated. It shouldn't be tolerated. It's very difficult for families who sit in a stadium, and they, you know, a guy three seats down is roaring vile abuse at the football players. It's very difficult for them to do anything about it. So I think it's something that collectively the football family needs to address, and hopefully that's something that they do.
0: Yeah, like what do you do, Stewie, is the question, isn't it? Because if we were chatting about it in last week's show, like bans obviously is the go-to thing for sport. We're going to give those fans a lifetime ban, but it doesn't really address the problem.
3: Yeah, I think the educational side of it is huge, Adrian. I think these guys just genuinely have been, these people have been reared in such a such an awful way. The way they think is just beyond comprehension for me or for anyone that really understands anything about culture or whatever the case may be. So there definitely has to be a punishment element of it. Whether the punishment element involves trying to educate these people, I think is that could be important. But it's definitely one of the biggest tasks that we have. If you're talking about from a football point of view, it's a huge task for the football family to address. It really is. But I think it plays. There's a lot more at stake here. We're trying to attract more people to come to watch football games here. Like, you want to get more children coming to games, more families coming to games, and people will go on about the what people go on about the facilities, whatever. But I think the general atmosphere that people will come across at games is a difficulty. Some of the games can be fantastic for atmosphere. I mean, you know, guys singing at full voice. But there are times, you know, and there's no point in hiding behind it, when you can go to a game and you can just hear somebody shouting absolute vile abuse at a young 18, 19-year-old kid or whatever the case may be. And that can't be tolerated. And it shouldn't be tolerated by the supporters.
0: What was the game, Stewie, sorry, that you mentioned? That was it a specific game that where Joseph and Curtis had been subject to that abuse?
3: Yeah, so it was the Bucharest away game. Yeah. It happened in 2005, and they subsequently got, I think they got a fine for it. I think it was 20,000 euro or something at the time. It was just piecemeal.
0: What stage of the game did it happen? Was it all the way through it, or?
3: I remember it coming. I think it escalated when Joseph came off the bench. So I remember it being a second half thing. Although Curtis had said that he was getting abused in the first half, but it's funny because it just happened to be the way it turned out. Curtis was playing right full, so obviously in the first half he was the furthest part away from the bad element within the crowd, and then obviously in the second half he was on that side, and it escalated in the second half, like, you know.
0: But you're chatting about it then, Stewie. Are you talking about it at halftime? Are you talking about it on the pitch?
3: Do you know what, Adrian? I was actually trying to think about it now. Funnily enough, I wasn't part of the conversation. I don't know what happened in the dressing room after the game, because I was taken away for a drug test. Myself and Jason Bourne were pulled off the pitch when we were walking off, and we were gone for an hour and a half. So we had conversations about it on the bus and in the hotel afterwards, but I believe the guys were extremely upset in the dressing room after the game, like, you know. But they obviously had their teammates to kind of try and to talk about. But it doesn't matter. I mean, these would have been experiences that they probably have been experienced their whole lives, and I can't understand that, because I haven't lived that life, so I can't pretend to know that I understand it. But I try to understand it as best I can, like, you know. But it was very, very, very difficult for them.
0: One last one for me on that one, and we must actually have them on and have a chat with them about it. Was it they were upset obviously afterwards, and it's not something that any player or anybody in any walk of life should have to go through, but it does suggest that maybe, and I definitely don't want to be putting words in your mouth, because we had our own Taoiseach stand up obviously in the Dáil a couple of weeks back and say that we need to take a strong hard look at ourselves before we start pointing fingers at others, but was it something then that was at odds with their experiences in Ireland, or was it something that you were aware of that would have happened around the League of Ireland?
3: I think there's no point in us kind of pretending that we're not a racist club. It does happen in the League of Ireland. It happens here. There's no doubt it happens here. And it's something that we have to, it's something that we have to address as people. Like, you know, we have this fantastic we're well known throughout the world for being, very welcoming people, hardworking, you know, full of the crack, whatever the case may be. But there's no doubt about it when it comes to racism. It is an issue here. It's a big issue here. And I think I'm even learning myself now throughout what's going on now about how I should conduct myself better when it comes to these things. So I think one of the messages that's coming out is that people don't need to just be against racism. They need to be anti-racism. So we need to kind of proactively stand up and say it's wrong. You know, somebody who's out of line, who thinks that they aren't being offensive when they're talking about something, that we have to kind of change that. And it's a people thing. Only people can change this. It's not something that's gone. I don't think forcing it on people is going to make much of a difference. I think people need to kind of educate themselves, and it's a conversation, I suppose, that has to happen. I mean, look, I've a lot of faith that we can do this, because we've done such we've changed so much about our own culture in the recent years, especially when it comes to you know, the LGBT movement and gay marriage and things like that, like, you know, abortion. We've sort of taken on these kind of conversations head on, and this is another one that we're going to have to take on.
1: That, of course, is Stewie Byrne there talking to Adrian and Owen earlier on OTB AM. You can watch the full chat on the OTB Sports app, which you can download now from the App Store or from the Play Store. Tomorrow morning on OTB AM, the lads are back. Waterford next up for their Sporting Mount Rushmore. Oisin Langan and Jesse Barr are going to decide which of the Daisha's sporting heroes makes it on to the mountainside. They'll also be speaking to Fine Gael TD for Dublin Rath Down, Neil Richmond. He strongly condemned Daniel Kinahan's involvement in the Fury Joshua fight deal. Here's a snippet of that. Richmond says the UK media need to make themselves aware of who exactly Daniel Kinahan is.
4: I've also taken the stance of writing to some of the major broadcasters who would be the ones most likely to broadcast the fight, to let them know that, well, you know, one of the key instigators in this is Daniel Kinahan, and this is what he's known for in Ireland. It mightn't have come across the desks of some of the large UK broadcasters, but they need to know that if they engage that, if they pursue this, if they legitimise his role, they are adding to the whitewashing of his behaviour and background. We can't just let this be something we talk about for a day or a week. It has to be, if this fight is still going to go ahead, if the international boxing community is going to be content to involve someone like Daniel Kinahan from our jurisdiction in fights and promotions going forward, I certainly believe that any future government, as well as the current government, have to be engaged with that and have to make our voice heard on the world stage.
1: That is the Fine Gael TD, Neil Richmond. 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
5: And this is Off the Ball Saturday. John Duggan with you. We're delighted to have in studio. This is a real treat. The broadcaster and host for almost three decades of Soccer Saturday on Sky Sports, Jeff Stelling. Jeff, you're very welcome to Off the Ball Saturday here on News Talk.
6: Thanks, John. Wow. Was it that long? 30 years? It's a long time, isn't it?
5: The book is out. Saturday Afternoon Fever, the autobiography of Jeff Stelling. And you're here to talk to us about the book. So you were a household name, Jeff, for almost three decades. A show you presented which had no live football.
6: Exactly.
5: On the screens.
6: Yeah. It's crazy, isn't it? And when the idea was first put to me, you know, I don't think anybody thought it would last more than a season. You know, football show with no football. Doesn't work. And then we decided in the very early stages that we would send one reporter to a match live every week. And that reporter would stand with his back to the action for 90 minutes. It doesn't make much sense. That reporter was Chris Kamara. And we didn't realize at the time, in Cammy's case, didn't really matter whether he's facing the game or not, you know. But I think it shocked everybody. And in those days, Rodney Marsh was part of that panel, and Rodney was there as a sort of shock jock to try and get some headlines, to garner some publicity, to create some interest. And he did. I mean, I always said to people that without Rodney, you know, who lost his job at Sky in sort of unfortunate circumstances, really, without Rodney, the show would never have been the success that it became.
5: You're the gravitas of George Best as well.
6: We did. I mean, George was, I always tell people, because I forget sometimes, you know, that most people never saw George play live, you know. Well, I was lucky enough to have seen him play live, you know, quite a few times. I even, in his latter days, I even played in a sort of celebrity match against him, you know, where he took great joy in.

0: So we'd have Alan Mulery, you know, ex-England captain. He'd be in the office as a substitute, but he would only appear if George failed to turn up. I mean, that was how unreliable George was. But such was his name that it didn't matter. It didn't matter. And he did have a job for life, unfortunately. The life was, you know, tragically short. But I loved him, you know. He wasn't the brash, flamboyant, outgoing superstar that I'd expected. He was actually, you know, very mild, quite shy man. But he was lovely to work with.
1: I was watching during the week a viral clip of what goes on behind the scenes on Soccer Saturday Now and the producers and the amount of communication there is between the producer and the presenter. So maybe just talk through the week. What would the week be like when you were presenting the show?
0: Well, I think when I was doing it's very different. You know, I don't know what Simon Thomas does in his week. I mean, my week basically would start as soon as the show had, I mean, the classic, you know, cliche is painting the fourth bridge. As soon as the show is finished, you know, you'd watch Match of the Day. I would make notes on the games from that week. We'd watch all the Sunday football, obviously. I would start work on statistics, probably Tuesday, do Tuesday, Wednesday, solid statistics. Thursday, I'd start to think about the conversations we might have. Because what I didn't want it to be was the same old staid stuff, you know. What did you think about that game? What did you think of that red card? I wanted to try and find something, you know, a bit sort of tangential that people hadn't really talked about. And of course I also wanted to find ways that I could stitch up the likes of Phil Thompson. So Thursday would normally be going through all of the games and trying to work out just where we'd be going. And then Friday, certainly pre-COVID, it was always in the office, you know, put the finishing touches to things, meetings, editorial meetings. And back to the hotel where Tomo and Charlie and Cammy and I and Alan McAnally, when he was there, would have an editorial meeting of our own in the bar, shall we put it that
1: sure.
0: way? It was always the longest editorial meeting of them all.
1: So how hard was it on screen, Jeff? You're on screen to millions, you're the companion in the living room of so many people, but also in the clubs and pubs across not only England, but Ireland as well. So how hard is it to both talk on the screen, communicate all this information, but also have people talk in your ear all the time?
0: Yeah. The funny thing is, John, you know, you learn to filter out the voices that you don't need to hear. So you only hear the voices that you really, really need to hear. And in my case, that would be director, producer and statistician. I think that just came with doing it for so many years. It was mentally exhausting, but it was just fantastic fun, you know.
1: Wasn't work then?
0: No, it wasn't work. It wasn't work. I mean, for 6 hours on a Saturday afternoon, I'm sitting with guys who turned out to be my best mates, talking about football and getting paid for it. The only thing that was missing was a beer. You know?
1: Oh, without the pints. Living room. Yeah.
0: So, you know, absolutely brilliant. I loved it. You know, on a Saturday evening, but after 3 till 5, the final hour became more difficult because, you know, you've reached the heights and then suddenly the adrenaline disappears and you've got to push yourself to get through that final hour. And Saturday evenings, my wife and I, we would never go out. Not ever. Because I just felt I was too shattered, which I'm almost ashamed to say, because I think I say in the book, you know, my dad worked, you know, in the local steelworks. It was a shift worker and he would come home absolutely wrecked, you know, covered in all sorts of stuff. And if I'd ever said to him while he was alive, you know, Dad, I'm tired because I've just done a TV program, he'd have killed me.
1: So this was Hartlepool, the northeast of England, just near Middlesbrough. This is Brian Clough country.
0: It is, very much Brian Clough country. His first Football League job was at Hartlepool, along with Peter Taylor. I think we were in our regular position, you know, bottom of the table. And we brought in this young managerial duo who I think had done well at Burton Albion. And everybody thought it's more of the same. It's more of the same. And we couldn't have been more wrong, you know. It was an incredible change. And he didn't get the club promotion, but he managed to put it on the right tracks. And of course, within the Northeast, he was a

0: phenomenal character, born in Middlesbrough, my late sister was involved with Brian Clough in the sense that she was the first ever. There used to be a West Hartlepool and a Hartlepool, and then the two towns were amalgamated in 1968. And there was an amalgamation ball, and the reigning Miss Hartlepool had to have the first dance with Brian Clough. And my sister was the reigning Miss Hartlepool. So she danced with Brian Clough, which was, you know, a great memory, really.
1: And when you began to know Brian, so you worked for the BBC and IRN and the 80s and ITV, was that a good in to talk to Brian? What was Brian like to deal with? Much more access these days for Brian Clough, for Alex Ferguson to get to know them.
0: Yeah, I mean, I didn't have too many dealings with Brian Clough. I'd be lying if I said that I did. But all the dealings I had were incredibly positive. So I'm working in local radio at the time, and it was Radio Tees in Stockton. And they decided that, as a lot of stations do now, they were going to have a charity day. And it was my job as sports editor, with a staff of none, by the way, as sports editor, to approach every top division team to ask them for some contributions to the charity auction. And with the exception of Middlesbrough, who were the local team, who were then a top division side, didn't hear from anybody. Nobody at all. And then one day, one lunchtime, the newsroom secretary said, "Oh, Jeff, I've got somebody who's called Mr. Clough on the phone for you." And it wasn't his secretary, nothing like that. It was Brian. And it was the classic, "Now then, young man," he said, "I've got your letter in front of me. What do you want?" And I said, "Anything." And he said, "What, signed shirts, signed footballs?" You know, I said, "Yeah, absolutely." And so a massive amount of stuff from Nottingham Forest turned up on the doorstep. Just brilliant. And I remember another classic time that I met him when I was cub reporter, and the technology was very different to the technology we have now. So we used to use something called a Ewer, and was a reel-to-reel tape recorder to do our interviews. And Middlesbrough had been at home to Nottingham Forest, and Brian Clough was the man to speak to. But there were no official press conferences after games, nothing like that. You know, so the game had finished, and I spotted Cloughy leaving the ground, you know, amongst so many fans things, and he was getting into his car. And I thought, this is too good an opportunity to miss. I ran to the car, banged on the window, and he wound the window down. And he said, "Yes, you might." I said, "What do you want?" And I said, "Can you just do 5 minutes for, you know, Radio Tees?" And he said, "Yeah, of course I will." And he was brilliant, absolutely fantastic. And I thought, what a coup. He hasn't spoken to any of the media, none of the press, nothing like that at all. And I went back to the studios triumphant. And then I opened the casing of the reel-to-reel tape recorder and realized I hadn't put any tape in the machine.
1: Oh, no.
0: So I had to tell people he wouldn't speak to me.
1: Well, it's interesting when things go wrong, because one of the classic moments of Soccer Saturday is when Chris Kamara didn't realise a Portsmouth player was sent off, which is still one of the best moments you'll ever see in football television. And that kind of said a lot to me about the show, in that it's we sometimes take football a bit too seriously. VAR, refereeing, there's a lot of serious issues around football and who owns football clubs and all that kind of thing. And maybe the detachment from communities now, and the working class people. But to me, Chris Kamara and the relationship you had, it was all about light as well as shade.
0: Yes.
1: And actually having a laugh and realizing that this is a game.
0: Yeah. Let's go live to Fratton Park where there's been a red card, but for who, Chris Kamara? Red card? Must have missed that. Red card? And so on. Look, the light and the shade thing, John, was something I was always desperate to bring to Soccer Saturday, because I know football's a big, big business, obviously, and not just for the people out on the pitch. You know, it's for all of the staff who are involved at each football club. It's for all the supporters who their weekend's ruined if their team loses. But I was aware, too, that football is entertainment. It's meant to be entertainment. That's why I do some daft stuff, you know, within the programme. I mean, remember, you know, one that comes to mind was, there was a striker called Kevin Webster, and he played for Montrose. But Kevin Webster was also a character in Coronation Street. So, and he was married to Sally. So every time Kevin Webster scored, I would say, "It's Montrose 1, you know, Airdrie 0. Kevin Webster scored, Sally will be happy." But then in the soap opera, Kevin and Sally got divorced. So every time he scored after that, I would say, you know, Sally will be happy. Oh, well, maybe she won't.
1: Yes.
0: You know, and try and do...
1: Rose Ravers, was that another one?
0: Rose Ravers. And I think, honestly, even now on TalkSport, if I mention Rose Ravers, I still get people who will text saying, Jeff doesn't realise what he's just said. Rose Ravers. You know, honestly, guys, I realised. I just thought it was a bit of fun. We did... I mean, there were lots of them. You know, I used to do when there were a couple of strikers playing called Jack Marriott. And Danny Hilton, Jack Marriott and Danny Hilton. So whenever they would score on the same Saturday, I would always say, all we need now for a unique hat trick is a goal from Tommy Travelodge. And you're just trying to give it a sense of humour. And some hit the target. Probably more didn't. But, you know.
1: The ones that did.
0: It was like a shade.
1: Yes.
0: Yeah.
1: Chris Kamara, why is he so loved? Is it because he's your mate and he's had a bit of a difficult run the last few years?
0: Well, because what you see is what you get with Cammy. He is passionate about football, passionate about life. He's passionate about people. I've never heard him have a bad word about anybody. And look, he's another one. He's a working class lad, you know, he came from Rough Park, Middlesbrough. Working class lad made good. I think the thing about Cammy that people don't necessarily realise was, well, you put a phenomenal amount of work into it for a start. You know, if he was going to a game or if he was presenting goals on Sunday, the amount of research that he did, goals on Sunday, for instance, or on Sky Sunday mornings, he would never watch Match of the Day. Because he didn't want to be influenced by people's opinions on Match of the Day. He wanted to make his own mind up. So he'd watch the games back, but he would never listen to any of the opinion. And I think what people don't realise is, even though he was a player with a long and successful career, all right, not always at the elite level, but he did play for Leeds, you know. And he was a manager as well. People don't realise he's so knowledgeable about the game. I mean, I've known many a time when top managers have rung Cammy for an opinion about something that's happened or on a certain player. So, very knowledgeable, but a pen and cliche, he is a man of the people. He will always give you his time, always chat away. He does so much for charity. I'm very biased, but he's just a top, top man.
1: You were here 7 years ago. You went around Ireland learning Gaelic football. You started off in Dingle. You went to the Iron Islands. You went to all the grassroots, and you ended up commentating on the All-Ireland final between Dublin and Mayo, 2017, Croke Park, one of the best games you're ever going to see anyway.
0: It was an incredible game.
1: What was this journey like for you? What did you take from it?
0: I took home a liver that was probably not as good. Yeah, it was more challenged than when I arrived here. The first thing was the reception that we got was simply unbelievable. I sound like Cammy now.
1: Unbelievable, Jeff.
0: Yeah. Just in the sense that we were swamped by people. You had no idea how popular Soccer Saturday was, and we were just swamped by people. And then people within the sport were so tolerant that they had these two numpties turn up and try and commentate on a sport that they knew nothing about. But it was eye-opening for me, because first of all, I didn't realise the athleticism that you needed, you know, to play Gaelic football. I mean, I didn't realise how big the pitch was. I could hardly see from one end to the other, you know. I didn't realise it was an amateur sport. You know, and you talk to people who are at the top of the game, and you thought, if they'd been professional footballers by now, they'd be millionaires. But instead, they're teaching and playing Gaelic football, just incredible, you know? So, it took a lot away from it, and the other thing I took away from it was the fact that, you know, before the final, supporters of each side sitting, mixed with each other, drinking beforehand with each other, drinking afterwards with each other. You know, friendly rivalry, some banter in there as well, but no trouble. And God, football could learn from that, couldn't it?
1: Will football ever get there? Soccer?
0: No. But look, I think it has improved a lot in terms of you know, the relationship between rival fans. I mean, one of the things that depresses me is that it is still terribly tribal. So whatever I say on radio these days, you know, somebody will be thinking, you know, I am anti-Arsenal or anti-Manchester United or anti-Liverpool. They are very, very one-eyed. But look, when I first started working in London, for instance, so I was at, it was Radio 2 then, but it's equivalent of 5 Live now, and we'd be sent off to do matches. And some of the violence was horrific. You know, you'd be sent off to West Ham and you'd run the gauntlet of, you know, National Front people trying to, well, sell their magazines to you. Or I remember going to, I was sent to, it was a cup game, it was Millwall West Ham. And it was like a war zone. It was a match that took place at night. And there were helicopters circling, you know, the spotlights beaming down, police horses absolutely everywhere. And the atmosphere was horrendous. And it's not quite as, it's not as bad as that anymore. You know, that's for sure. And we hear about instances of racism now and that, and of course they should be condemned, but they're not as wild. I mean, when I used to go to games, I was humiliated once. I'll tell you this. I went to see Hartlepool, my team, play at Brentford. And the first half was dogged by monkey chants. I had to leave at half time. You know, I couldn't accept that there were supporters of my team behaving in that sort of way. You know, thankfully, it's improved massively. So, will we ever get the peace and harmony? No, I don't think so, but
1: you got to accept that it's much better than it was.
0: It's massively better than it was. And I think the fact that now women and families have been catered for, as they weren't.
1: Yes, you talked about your sister Sue being the only person there at the games.
0: She was, and the reason for that, she took me to my first ever football match. And, you know, the looks she got from people, you know, were astonishing. And, I mean, there were no facilities for ladies. If she needed to go to the loo, she couldn't. I mean, it was bad enough if you're a man going to the loo, by the way, you know, you risk catching all sorts. But there was no prospect, there was nothing for women. Nothing whatsoever. No encouragement from the go. And so consequently, that thankfully has changed beyond all recognition. And now it's great. I love it when you see, you know, families together at football matches. I took my kids, my two boys anyway, to football. Southampton was our nearest Premier League club. So I started taking them to Premier League football, and there were five or six. And it was lovely because there's a great family atmosphere and a million miles from where it used to be.
1: So when you started almost presenting Soccer Saturday, that was when I felt the Premier League began to become really, really popular. Ferguson and Wenger, you know, that era, Mourinho comes into it then. You talked about managers ringing Cammy. Did you get to know these people? Did you get to know Fergie, Mourinho, Wenger, or were you just still at a bit of a remove?
0: I was definitely at a remove. Fergie, I knew reasonably through his work with the LMA. And that was one of the few never to get the hairdryer. Even, and we're not just talking players, we're talking about the media as well. But we came close from time to time. I used to go to LMA dinners where I used to host them. And I remember coming in one day, and the tables are all set and it's an hour before the start and there's Sir Alex at the main table. And I walked over there and you know, said hello. And he's changing the seats, the seating plan. And he said, that's a sponsor. He said, I'm not sitting next to a sponsor. Put them on the far side. He said, Walter Smith, he can sit here. He said, Jeff, you can sit the other side of me. And things. And you were never going to argue with him, that's for sure. But great character, and obviously the battles with Arsene Wenger, the battles between Manchester United and Arsenal were wonderful. I met Jose not well enough to think that I knew him, but enough times to know he was complex, to say the least. Some days he could be wonderful, top of the world, brilliant, deliver killer quotes, and other days monosyllabic. Didn't want to know, didn't want to be there, you know, so different characters, but you know, obviously I was mainly studio based, so yes. I didn't necessarily know them as well as I would have liked.
1: But then you moved into doing some Champions League matches, Champions League finals. You were the anchor of Sky's coverage. So what was that like, going to these games, seeing these amazing players in the flesh?
0: That was wonderful. I mean, I was lucky enough to go to some of the great stadiums in the world. The way it was pitched to me, by the way, was, I was doing Countdown at the time, on Channel 4. And it was Richard Keys and Andy Gray left in difficult circumstances. And I got a call from my then boss, who was the managing director of Sky Sports, Barney Francis, and said, how do you feel about going to the San Siro next week? It's Milan against Spurs. Yeah, I think I could fit that in. And he said, and how do you feel about going to the Bernabeu the week after? He said, we want you to be our Champions League presenter. You know, can you make it work with Countdown? I couldn't make it work with Countdown, in actual fact. It just became logistically impossible.
1: A conundrum. Jeff.
0: It was a conundrum.
1: There you go.
0: And it was yet another conundrum that I could not solve. Well, the only way I could solve it was by leaving Countdown, because the chance to go to some of these great games abroad was just in great cities was just too good to turn down.
1: The players you saw live, were there ones that stood out, or performances?
0: Oh, Messi, always.
1: Yes.
0: Always. You know, with Messi, it got to a ridiculous stage where I could hardly watch the game because I was so focused on him. And he might be standing in the center circle, but I'm, you know, and the action going to be in a penalty area, but I'm watching him because his head is on a swivel and he's looking at where everybody is, that awareness of where everybody is. So if the ball comes in to him in the next 10 seconds, he's ready. If the ball comes to him a minute later, he's ready. And I became obsessed with watching him, because I thought he was an absolute genius. So yeah, he would be the standout one by a long way from
1: me. And he got the ending he deserved, really, in Qatar.
0: Yeah, you know, I mean, he's, look, it's impossible. It's impossible to compare footballers of different eras, different generations. It's even impossible to compare footballers of the same generation who play in different positions, you know, but of his type, different class.
1: And also, you speak in the book about the places you've been, a couple that stood out, Dortmund and Buenos Aires. Mm. So Borussia Dortmund and Boca Juniors.
0: Yeah, yeah.
1: Were memorable places to go. And places you'd recommend for people to go.
0: Well, Dortmund. I'm not sure about Boca Juniors, but, you know. I mean, the Dortmund thing was wonderful because they knew how to stage a football match. That is for sure. It seemed like it was, they've got the yellow wall, obviously. It seemed like it was compulsory to wear yellow and black to be allowed into the stadium, you know. And I was watching Borussia Dortmund against Real Madrid, and it was the Lewandowski game. I think he scored all four goals, didn't he, for Borussia Dortmund. And I was standing with Graeme Souness on this raised platform amongst tens of thousands of Dortmund fans, and you couldn't hear yourself think. And I looked at Sui, and he's looking around himself in amazement. And this is a man who, you know, has been in charge of Rangers, you know, in the Old Firm derbies, played for Liverpool against Everton, who's been in Turkey and planted the flag in the middle of the opposition, you know, the opposition centre circle. So he wasn't fazed by anything, but even he was just amazed at the passion of these fans. It was staggering. The Boca Juniors thing was a different story, and I tried to make it light and shade in the book by telling stories of what I call the games of my life, so that you dot in and out of them. And so my son was on his gap year. I won't go through it all because it's a long story. My son was on his gap year, and he'd gone out to with a friend to Argentina, to Buenos Aires. And I spoke to him one day, and I said, "How's it going, man?" He said, "Oh yeah." He said, "But I haven't got any clean clothes." And I said, "Well, I could bring you some out." So I did soccer Saturday. Then I jumped on a plane that night, Norwegian Air, direct to Buenos Aires. And Matt, unbeknown to me, he'd bought three tickets, two for him and his mate and one for me, to go and see Boca Juniors at night in a local league game. And seriously, the stuff you went through to get in there was, you know, you met at this very well, slightly dodgy looking bar. It was brilliant once you got inside, but outside it was a very dodgy area. And then you're in a mini bus with all of the curtains drawn so nobody can see in. That stops 400 yards from the ground and you're led by these couple of guides through the safest route. We got to 100 yards from the stadium and suddenly they said, go into that house there. You can't have any alcohol in the area. But they were doing a rip-roaring trade in alcohol inside the house. And then we're led up through these lines, ranks and ranks and ranks of policemen to one specific gate. And obviously they're in cahoots, the organizers of this tour, with the people on the gate. And we're all given identity cards. I was given a woman's identity card and they said, don't worry, they won't look at that. And they didn't. We just all ushered in. And it was an amazing experience. Butler were losing and people were trying to climb the fence. And this was a fence and a half, by the way. You know, we're not talking 10 feet or anything like that. We're talking 30 feet fences and people are trying to climb to get on the pitch. The standard was terrible. I mean, I think Carlos Tevez was playing in the game and he's about 37. He was the best player by a million miles.
1: Okay.
0: But for an experience, it was just incredible.
1: It was interesting as well when I was reading the book that you were at the Ireland-Cameroon game in 2002 in Japan, because we haven't had the best of runs in the last few years, the national team here. We did win during the week against Finland, but it's been a tough run and we had some great times. But you were in there. It was Dermot Gallagher.
0: Yep.
1: Supporting Ireland against Cameroon.
0: Yeah, it was brilliant. It was a brilliant occasion, as well. We were right amongst the thick of the Irish fans. Cammy was there as well. And when Ireland scored, I remember a guy, honestly, he must have flung himself from 20 rows back, vertically, out into the air. You know, and he obviously came crashing, but he knew the Irish fans would all catch him, and they did. it was brilliant. And we all went out afterwards to a place called the church, because it was an old church which had been turned into a club, and it was full of Irish, and it turned into a karaoke night. And of course you couldn't get Cammy to sit down, you know, because he loves a spot of karaoke. Brown Eyed Girl is his party piece. But I was getting nagged and nagged and nagged to sing something as well. And I've got a voice like a bullfrog. So eventually I, you know, stood up. And the only thing I could think of that I could get away with, I let a chorus of "Come on, you boys in green."
1: Good stuff, Jeff. That's it. That's the spirit.
0: And it was absolutely brilliant.
1: That's the spirit. In the nature of Irish-English relations. Before we wrap up, Jeff, ageism in media, is it a thing? I'm looking at Gary Lineker leaving the BBC Match of the Day coverage at the end of the season. Clive Tilsey's no longer the ITV main man. You talk about in the book where Matt Letizia, Phil Thompson, Charlie Nicholas, they told them at Sky they were moving on. Is it a thing, or is it a case that renewal is just part of life?
0: I think, you know, probably the latter. And obviously, I speak from the point of view of, you know, I was 67 when I left Sky, and they didn't pressurize me into leaving. So if I was to say that there was ageism, you know, maybe I'm the proof that there wasn't ageism. And within, you know, and I immediately started work at Talk Sport. Again, they didn't care how old I was. And to be honest, since I've left Sky, I've got more work than I can cope with. So I do see the point of view. I think the quest for a younger audience, it's a different thing from ageism. The quest for a younger audience is where I think that a lot of elements of the media are misguided.
1: How?
0: Because the younger audience will find other ways to watch sport if they want to watch sport. They have a million other things to do as well. I think that what you do is you need to keep the mums and dads who pay the bills interested in you and hope that eventually the next generation, their kids, will follow in their footsteps. You know, if they see dad watch you, dad who's 40 watching Match of the Day or, you know, Super Sunday and the such like. Eventually, I think as they mature and their views change, they will become what their dads were. But I just don't think that by putting on, you know, social media influencers, younger presenters, younger reporters, I don't think that influences the younger generation one jot, not one jot. Don't think it encourages them to watch that in any way, shape or form. I'm also of the view, by the way, that nobody watches football for the presenters. I've always felt that. You watch the football for the football. Mm. Doesn't matter who's presenting it, really.
1: Hartlepool is very much your football league man, Jeff. Mm. I mean, are you still in love with the game as much as you were? Like, obviously, there's the petrol states now that own football clubs. Mm. The Premier League's very much a global league. The transfer fees are, you know, obscene. The wages are obscene compared to... And the VAR is a real, like, the refereeing decisions are now a huge part of the discourse. On the whole, though, are you in love with the game as much as you were? Or are you challenged by that?
0: No, on the whole, yeah, I'm still obsessive, you know. You know, my wife will tell you she's very tolerant because, as is my daughter, you know, because I've got two sons as well who are football crazy too. We'll watch pretty much anything, you know, on TV, go to live games whenever I can. You know, I mean, it's usually Hartlepool, so that's just to remind myself how painful it can be. But yeah, look, I hate VAR with a passion, you know. I hate diving with a passion. I hate the time wasting that
1: goes on. So VAR was not necessary in your view? Football wasn't broken before VAR?
0: No, absolutely not. Look, there are rotten referees, just like there are some rotten players too. But you know, from the Championship down over, there is no VAR, and I think every EFL, English, you know, English Football League supporter or National League or whatever, I think they would all say we are better off without VAR. You know, when the ball's in the back of the net, you take a quick glance at the assistant, quick glance at the referee. If there's nothing coming from them, it's a goal. Celebrate. But, you know, you can't do that now in the Premier League. And I do find it frustrating. I find it slightly frustrating. See, when I first started, John, it was, nobody knew who the referees were. You know, you didn't know their names. And now the referees are almost on a par with the players in terms of people's familiarity with them. They're stars in their own right. And I'm not sure that's the way it should be. The stars should be those who are kicking the ball.
1: England against the Republic of Ireland on Sunday at Wembley. Yeah, I mean, we've got our fingers crossed. We got a good young player, Evan Ferguson, for Brighton. Obviously, Creevan Kelleher for Liverpool, so... We'll keep our fingers crossed. You might get something out of it. And England obviously been unlucky in European Championship finals, and international football still retains a purity, doesn't it? That the club name doesn't.
0: Yeah, it does. I mean, I've got to be honest. I'm not the biggest fan of the international game.
1: No,
0: you know, and you say England were unlucky in the European Championship, so I thought they were really lucky to get as far as they got. You know,
1: I was being generous,
0: but yeah, thank you. It's very kind. But no, I can't get as passionate.
1: Okay.
0: You know, about international football. I don't know what it is. I mean, I was looking enough to go to the Euros and you know, yeah, I enjoyed the occasions, of course I did. Things like the Nations League can't get quite as into as that. I'm pleased for Evan Ferguson, by the way, because one of my sons, Matt, he's the black sheep of the family. He's a Brighton supporter, and Evan Ferguson's had a tough time, but he's got a couple of goals recently, including, you know, on Thursday night.
1: Fish and get back into the team, and I think once that happens.
0: Completely. He's a talented young man, and I know from an Irish point of view that a lot of hopes will ride on him as well, but I'll be interested to see what. Look, it's always a competitive game. You know, Lee Carsley's last game from an England point of view in charge, and he surprised a few people with his team selection in Greece. And I'll be interested to see whether he wants to go out with a bang or whether he wants to try and put a few more different players in as well. But when I say international friendlies, not particularly interested. I'm much more interested in seeing England play Ireland than I would be seeing, you know, Greece play England.
1: Okay. All right, about Thomas Tuchel, is he going to bring it to the World Cup?
0: He's got a fighting chance, hasn't he? But we've got a lot of good players. Of course we've got a lot of good players. But we massively underachieve at major tournaments. And it's slightly difficult to see how you change that, you know? Because the mentality of the fans and the mentality of the players... Well, the mentality of the fans is obviously expectation. They always think we've got the best squad. And sometimes I've thought that as well. But the burden of that expectation on the players just weighs so heavy. I'm not sure.
1: The book is called Saturday afternoon fever, Jeff Stelling signing copies at noon on Saturday, Easton's O'Connell Street. Jeff, you're an absolute gentleman to come in. Appreciate your time. What's the future for you then? What's the next chapter? What are you going to be kept busy with?
0: Well, I'm doing sort of talk sports shows a couple of mornings a week with Ali McCoist. Oh, well, at least on the days that Coisty can get there and he's not commentating on a game somewhere around the world, because he's the world's busiest man. And I'm in the middle, I'm about halfway through a theatre tour in the UK. We're doing something like 70 or 80 different dates. Coming to Ireland in March, although we haven't quite got the dates or the venues finalised yet, but we're definitely bringing it to Ireland in March as well. So that's going to keep me busy until the end of March. And then I'm hoping to get a 2 or 3 weeks in the sun, sitting with my feet up in a couple of cervezas.
1: Did you feel you were destined for this when you were younger, to be this the voice of the fan in the living room and in the clubs and pubs around both the UK and Ireland?
0: I never had any desire to be on TV, radio, anything like that. I wanted to be a journalist, which is how I started out, you know, did my exams. I could see myself, I thought I would become a court reporter, because I used to be sent to Crown Court occasionally to report, by the way, you know. And I loved that. And I thought that was my future. And then it was the embryonic days of local radio. And I got the chance to go and work in local radio for a substantially increased salary from what I was getting at the newspaper. So I went, got very, very lucky. I was there as a news reporter. The first week I was there, I'd never been on the air. Not once. And the guy who did the reports on Middlesbrough, who then a top division team, he was taken ill on Saturday morning of a game at Elland Road against Leeds, which was a big top division game, and it was a derby as well. And I got a message saying, can you get to Elland Road this afternoon to cover the game? And I did. And even though I didn't have a clue, and if I listen back to it now, it was probably appalling. You know, I did the game, Leeds won 2-1, Gordon McQueen scored twice, and neither of them were with his head, which was something that always stood out to me. And I went back into the office on the Monday, not knowing what to expect, and the head of programme said, you're not a news reporter anymore, you're going to be a sports reporter. Changed my life.
1: Yes, and you were the man who brought us through all the Saturdays for almost 3 decades on Sky, Jeff, and obviously you're doing all the great work now as well. So, look, you're a broadcasting legend. We really appreciate you coming to Ireland again, and thank you for speaking to Off the Ball Saturday here on News Talk.
0: Thank you, John. Pleasure, mate.
1: Thank you.
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3: With Vodafone, official sponsors of the Irish rugby team. Team of us, everyone in.
4: Yes, well, let's forget the political circus. The big talking point this week is the rugger, of which I am a mega fan. And, of course, Ireland taking on England in the Triple Crown rugger match in Twickenham in what promises to be an absolute belter of a humdinger. And central to that fixture is the Andy Farrell story, the bearded teak, tough, rough diamond from Lancashire. Yes, Lancashire, which is, of course, as they say locally, up north. It's up north, like that. That's how they say it, up north. Yes, he played for England. He coached England. He played rugger league as well for Great Britain. He coached the British and Irish Lions. He now coaches Ireland. He's young enough to be his son's brother, who also happens to be the captain of England. I mean, go figure. And we thought Brexit was complex. Yes, humour there. Well, with me to delve a little deeper into this particular tale is former Ireland coach Eddie O'Sullivan. Eddie, this presumably adds a little spice to the occasion on Saturday.
5: It's actually Sunday, Pat.
4: No, today's not Sunday, Eddie. No.
5: The match is on Sunday.
4: Oh, then you should say will be. It will be on Sunday. Future tense, Eddie. Grammar. Go ahead.
5: Yeah, okay. But, you know, there's a lot riding on this for both teams. Ireland could win the Triple Crown by beating England. You know, they keep their unbeaten run, which would probably more than likely ruin England's chances in the championship. But England are at home, you know, which is ultimately, you know, big advantage in the Six Nations. You know, I mean, I suppose sometimes, you know, you're looking all around the house for your favourite pair of socks, and you look down at your feet and you realise you're wearing them, you know.
4: Yes, of course, there are all sorts of minor prizes within the championships, aren't there? There's the Calcutta Cup, the Triple Crown, the Millennium Trophy, and, of course, the Wooden Spoon. I mean, it's a bit silly, really. I mean, who in the right mind would want to win the Wooden Spoon?
5: Well, no, that's because, you know, like, when you come last in the Six Nations, you're given the Wooden Spoon. So I suppose it's like a spoon of shame, really, I suppose. You know, I mean, you can't fire a cannon from a canoe.
4: Yes. Yes, as I said, a little silly. Anyway, back to the Farrell saga. They're both called Faz, aren't they? The Faz. They're, I mean, which Faz do you think will add the fizz in order to win, Eddie?
5: Well, it's hard to say, you know. I mean, two very evenly matched sides. You know, I mean, you can't tell how ripe a banana is by looking at a kumquat, you know. Sometimes you've got to spread the butter before your toast is done, you know.
4: Yes, well, it might be an idea for Andy Faz to tell his Irish players to attack England out wide and attempt to score tries. Not sure if he's thought of that particular angle. Anyway, finally, a quick prediction from Ronan O'Gara, or Rog, as he likes to be known. Almost out of time, Rog, but can Ireland do it against England in Twickenham? Rog?
6: They can, but...
4: Yeah, great. Thanks, Rog. Anyway, thanks for that. Very much looking forward to the weekend of sport that lies ahead. A thought just struck me on the Brexit theme is that if England get beaten by Ireland, they will actually be out of Europe. They'll be leaving the Six Nations. So it's similar to an exit, isn't it? It'll be like an exit, because England obviously begins with E, so it'll be an EXIT as opposed to a Brexit, which is, of course, what Britain did, exiting Europe. So, yes, an interesting tie-in there, I suppose, when you think about it in a way, isn't it?
6: Fuck's sake.
4: Yes.
1: Richard's rugger thing.
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7: Oh.
0: Off the Ball. GAA.
7: I suppose it's slightly different in that if you were in kind of Cork or Kerry or Dublin or one of those counties in terms of the either the hurling and football at the top end of the game, you 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up kind of thing. Probably at our level, you're trying to set the standards, you're trying to ensure that everybody really wants to be there.
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1: It is time for Shane Duffy interview, because a little while back, Nathan Murphy travelled over to the south coast of England, to Brighton, to meet up with the Derryman ahead of the new season. The Ireland International, pardon me, is helping to highlight the Irish Blood Transfusion Service's latest drive for donations. One in four of us will require a blood donation at some point in our lives, and over 1,000 people in Ireland receive blood transfusions every week. In 2010, Shane suffered a near fatal injury in a training match, and that's where we pick up the interview.
2: What do you remember about that day?
3: As I said, obviously it was quite a big deal for me to be in the squad at the time anyway, so I was just obviously excited to play for the game and that, and obviously it's just a normal little training ground game, and it was one of them just rare collisions where it happened, and from the moment where I sort of got impacted and landed on the ground, I was just sort of felt winded. And
2: I think that's what Darren O'Dea said when the doctor was running on. Don't mind him, Doc, he's only winded.
3: He said, get up, you're only winded. So I'll always remember that one. And yeah, I actually did feel like I was just winded at the time, though, but it was obviously a little bit more painful, and then obviously I just kept gasping out of air, and then I just can't remember really anything then. And the last thing I could probably remember is sitting up, and then the docs was super alright, and then I just woke up in the hospital, which, and then that was it. So yeah, as I said before, the doc has to remind me of everything what happened, so it was quite surreal sometimes to hear it back.
2: So you had no sense at all when the initial impact happened, and this, for anyone who doesn't remember, was sort of a developmental Irish squad at the time.
3: Yeah,
2: you were 18, you were in, as you say, this big opportunity. I know your dad was even at the game. It was obviously, even though it wasn't the full

0: Big deal for me, and I was obviously nervous and stuff as well, so the game was going all right, and then it was just literally a deep free kick, and I'd probably do it hundreds of times now, and nothing happened, so...
1: And what, it was just, went up for a header and the goalkeeper came out?
0: It was sort of similar to where I scored my first goal for against Georgia, where maybe a little bit higher up, but just a ball in, and I've just gone to attack it, but the keeper's obviously just come so far out, and he's just smashed me in the ribs, and then I've had no feeling to help myself on my landing, so it was just a big bang, and that was it really, and I honestly can't remember much from it, but obviously I know sort of what happened now.
1: The first person onto the pitch is the physio, Kieran Murray, who seems to realise quite quickly that it's not just a case of you being winded. He then brings on Dr. Alan Byrne, Professor John O'Byrne is involved, and between them somehow they realise that this is very serious, that even though it's an absolutely freakish occurrence, and they've all described it as a pretty unique injury from a footballing point of view, they somehow managed to get it together and get you to the Mater Hospital where Jerry McEntee performs the surgery. I'm sure you've heard it all back from all those around you, and like, I don't know if you're religious and you believe that this was somebody looking down on you, or whether actually you look at it and think, I have these incredibly experienced, highly educated people who were able to put their brains together and pretty much save your life.
0: Yeah, it was incredible. Obviously, I believe that we have one of the best medical staffs around, and the doc's been obviously a huge thing for Ireland in the last, I don't know how many years he's been there, but yeah, I'm very lucky, and I always tell them that how grateful I am for being there on the day for me, and honestly, if it weren't for them, if we were away in some other different country maybe where we didn't have the facilities or the hospitals to do the procedures what we had to do, it could have been so different. So they had everything, and they made so many quick calls and the right calls in so short space of time, and as I said, I'm grateful for every one of them, and as I said, I don't know, like, it could have been a completely different story if it weren't for them men. So
1: far more frightening probably for your dad Brian, who was there, was he at the game because you were excited and he just wanted to see you put on the Irish jersey?
0: I think sometimes he's an Ireland fan anyway, so obviously when his son's playing, and obviously it was Trapattoni as well, and we were all Ireland fans, so it was also a big deal for him, and I don't think he doesn't miss any game really, so it was frightening for him, but probably more for my mum, because she was in Derry, and she had the call, and she had to travel obviously from Derry to Dublin, and she was just sort of waiting for a phone call really. And
1: well, Alan Byrne was in with us a few months ago and was telling the story of that evening, and he was sitting near the Mater Hospital. They went to Eddie Rocket's for a cup of tea, and he was with your dad, your uncle, and your cousin, and the call comes through to John O'Byrne, and he leaves the restaurant, and he's outside pacing up and down, and they sort of know that, but for your dad, this is the most important phone call of his life. Yeah. Is it going to be a smile, or is it going to be the worst possible news?
0: They all started celebrating or something.
1: Exactly, he said they ran outside, and they started celebrating like it was Italian 19. Your dad said it was like winning the World Cup, and well, listen, like you'd fully understand.
0: Yeah, obviously, most of it, like, as I said, I've got kids myself, and probably going through that experience for him, he probably didn't know, his probably nerves were wrecked, and as I said, it's when
1: have you spoken to him about it?
0: Yeah, we obviously have. I've spoken to him, and he'll never forget the day, he says, till he dies, sort of. So it's a big day, obviously. Everything ended up worked out all right, and I'm still here battling away, so as I said, it's a story I can tell my kids, obviously, for the outcome of it, obviously, it's for the better now, but...
1: Does it give you a greater sense of perspective in life? Because I guess at the time, you're 18, you're like all 18-year-olds, I guess, you probably think you're bulletproof, you're somewhat immortal, and you're able to brush it aside, and you just want to get back playing, but now that you are almost 10 years on, and you do have kids, and you see how fragile these things can be, and how much success you've enjoyed over the last 10 years.
0: I think it did. I think you always look back, and more probably when people talk about it, you think about it more, and But probably, I think, looking back, it's probably...

0: Obviously stared at me better for my career, because I just thought, listen, I couldn't be, I might not have been here, so just go and give it a ring, and you've nothing to really lose now, and sort of had that mindset going forward, and probably pushed me on in my career. And even if I did have little setbacks where I had a bad game or a bad couple of games or going through a tough time in life or something, I just said, let's get on with it, and couldn't be any worse than that, like. And so that was probably the mindset I had at the early stages, and I'm probably carried it on now, and it's probably helped me now for the way I am and where I'm at now in my career and my life. I've got a family and that now, and so I can always use that as an example where, listen, there's always worse things in life can happen, so you just get on with it.
1: You've got a good reminder anyways every time you look in the mirror every morning of exactly what you went through with that scar.
0: It's worse when you, especially if you sign the new club and you get some foreigners and they're like, what happened? And I just have to go through the whole story again.
1: Yeah, give a different story that you're the tough guy, you were a hero and something.
0: Some sharks got them when I'm on holidays. So it's, as I said before there, like, even when the new younger lads come in the Ireland squad, we sit around and the doc came in the other day and the last trip and sort of told the story to the new players and they didn't really realise it. So it was, and everyone was in the room, so it was quite nice as well to share the stories, and the doc knows a lot more than me about it. So I say, Doc, you tell them, because I don't really know half of it. So it's nice moments as well, obviously, because it's worked out all right for me.
1: The injury was described by the doctor as both a freak injury and what, from what they've done and seen, and obviously they do the research afterwards to see, are there different ways of treating it, that from a sports point of view it was a totally unique injury, and even with all the big collision style sports, they've never seen anything like this. A laceration of a branch of the artery, a rupturing that caused you to lose 3.5 litres of blood, 2/3 of your supply.
0: Yeah, no, it is scary thinking about it like that, but as I said before and earlier on, that I'm so grateful for, especially the hospital, the surgeons, and obviously the doctor and Kieran, and that they realised straight away that what was wrong. Like, it could have been, there was no blood on me and nothing. It was all inside.
1: Internal,
0: so for them to realise so quick that it's internal, and like, usually if you see a hard leg break or something, you know, like, and so it was one of them. They've done an unbelievable job, and can't praise them enough and thank them enough as well. But it was freaking, as someone said, it was like being in a car crash where you wouldn't really get that in a football pitch. So it was a scary moment, and I probably weren't myself for a while on the football pitch for a couple of years, because as I said, I lost so much blood and I lost a lot of weight and muscle, and I sort of went into, I was quite big then for 18, then I went into back into sort of a 15 year old body again, where I was quite big anyway for myself, and I am a big centre half the way I sort of play, so it sort of affected me in that way a little bit. So slow procedure getting back, and that's why sort of my career's been slow going up.
1: One of the reasons why you've agreed to talk to us today is because of the work we're doing at the moment with the Irish Blood Transfusion Service, and you are in many ways a living, breathing embodiment of why people should donate.
0: Yeah.
1: I think it was 6-7 units of blood that you needed to keep you going when you lost your 3.5 litres. Giveblood.ie is where people can go to register and get involved. Like, I was thinking it'd be a perfect marketing campaign the next time you score a goal, that actually, when people talk about, you are the Irish people, the Irish people are inside you. It is their blood that is inside you, literally.
0: It is. It's huge, and every chance I do get to give blood back, and now I always try and do it as well, because if it weren't for that, for them blood, for someone else's blood, and whoever donates, it's like I wouldn't be here. So it's massive, and you have to sort of encourage it. I would encourage it to my family now, and I know my family do as well now, just purely because of what happened to me, and you sort of maybe need something like that to realise, or someone close to you to realise that it's so important, because it can save someone's life, and it saved mine. So I would encourage it, and every time I get the opportunity to do it, I do it. So as I said, I'm grateful for everything, and we need to keep going and keep getting bigger and saving more lives.
1: What are your memories of the moment you wake up in the hospital?
0: Oh, I was morphing. I remember waking up.
1: You felt good.
0: I felt good, but I didn't know what I still done. I woke up and I remember at the time Everton doctor was there with the doc, and I just remember my mum and dad weren't in the room yet, and then they sort of tried to explain what happened, and I was like, where is it? I didn't know, so I tried, and then they just sort of lifted, I was wearing a gown, so then they were like, and then I had a big plaster there, so I was like, I just remember saying like, can I play football again, like, and I was like, and they were like, yeah, it's just, you've had a severe injury, and so I was like, okay, right, and then they were like, oh, don't worry about it, everything's fine now, and you're on your way back, stuff like that, just trying to reassure me, really, and then obviously my mum and dad came in, and it was one of them moments. I still didn't realise what actually happened. I didn't realise how severe it was until I sort of probably pick up my phone or something like that, and you've seen it all over, and then, yeah, it was just, and then I got out of the hospital probably a week later, and
1: Trapattoni been in at that stage.
0: Yeah, Trapattoni came in, but I weren't awake. I don't think I was awake, so, and then a few of the lads came, they come down and see me from the team, and It was just surreal, and it's quite hard thinking back now, because obviously I'm on so much drugs at the time and trying to keep me pain free. So I just remember that, and I remember the doc from Everton gave me some book to read, and I was like, you're giving it the wrong person. So it was one of them, and then I think that night I woke up, it was the Champions League final, and Seamus got promoted with Blackpool in the playoff final, so that was my earliest memories from it.
1: Right. Are you worried at that stage, even though the doctors have told you can go back playing football? Like, you've played at that stage, what, a couple of Europa League games for Everton?
0: Yeah, no, I think at the time I was playing for Everton in the Premier League. That's why I got sort of called up. And I got recalled from... No, this is after. So, yeah, you're right. I played maybe two Europa League games. And it was the end of the season, weren't it? So, it was... I weren't worried. For some reason, I weren't worried. Because, as I said before, I didn't realise how severe it was.
1: Mm.
0: And then when I could start walking and jogging again, I thought, oh, I'm back, it's okay. Like, but I weren't. So, I started more worrying when I was back early training, where I thought, oh, I don't feel right. And
1: in what way?
0: Body, mind, everything, where I felt like I don't feel the same here. And
1: worried about getting injured again, or just
0: I felt like, well, I'm nowhere near like the level I was at here, and me and Seamus always talk about it when we do. It's like, we'll never forget what we were doing the pre-season, and I came back far too early, and I just said to Seamus one day, like, I can't, like, he was doing like a light jog, and I was 100% like, and I was like, no, I need to pull out here, and then I stopped for another couple of months then, but I'll never forget that. And as I said, I was never worried until probably that stage where I was back training. I always thought, I've had injury before, maybe it takes a little bit of time. Mm. But
1: yeah. How are you dealing with that mentally then? Because still a young lad, and you're still away from home. Is it Seamus Coleman? Is it other teammates who sort of rally around? Just need to do it yourself?
0: It's quite hard, because when you're injured, you're really not around the lads. Mm. And I think it was more just getting on with it. I was worried because I hadn't made it like in a professional career yet, and I was thinking, if I'm not the same player, I could be back home in Derry living and doing a normal job, and just all these things. And then you're thinking, oh. And then Everton were brilliant with me, to be fair. They gave me a new contract, obviously, which made me feel more relaxed. I had more security. They took me time to get back to where I wanted to be, and it did take me, it took me a few loans to go out and try and get back. And
1: was there a moment where you sort of can look in the mirror and go, do you know what?
0: No, not.
1: I'm where I want to be.
0: Not really, you know, because I always feel like I was just trying to improve. I sort of forget where I was before the injury. I didn't know where my progression was really going. And probably until when I went to Yeovil and I played a full season, I thought, right, I feel fit and strong again now, and it's just about getting better as a footballer now, not getting better as my body, back to being strong again. So probably after that, where I felt strong again in my body, and then it was just back to where I was 18 again, trying to learn, get good at playing and more stuff like that.
1: It clearly didn't really change your style of play in the long term. There's still that sort of reckless abandon and throwing yourself into challenges. Were you always that player when you were growing up in Derry, when you think back to being 13, 14? Was that a key part of what made you such a talented footballer?
0: Obviously I love it, and that's the way I am. And I remember being at Everton, and David Moyes used to always say to me, just get better at what you're good at, and obviously try and improve your weaknesses. But I always felt like I was good at defending and throwing myself body in the line and heading the ball both boxes, and I sort of just worked on that. And
1: were you always taller than everybody else?
0: Yeah, I was quite lanky but very skinny, and I was obviously doing a lot of gym work back then. They built, and obviously I filled into my body good now where I feel comfortable, and that's it. Yeah. So
1: was it Foyle Harps you started out with?
0: Yeah.
1: When you were 13, 14, were you a foot above?
0: Yeah, I was always the tall one. Just hang it up for Shane. It was one of them. So
1: I'm playing for Ireland now.
0: Yeah. Not wrong, but as I said, I'm proud of what kind of player I'm. Maybe not the best in the eye, but I'm very happy the way my career's going. So
1: were you not when you were a big 14-year-old, and is your dad's from Letterkenny?
0: Donegal.
1: Was there not a stick him in midfield for the local GAA team?
0: Nah, stick me up front maybe and just head it like. I used to love playing Ga, to be honest, and I played for Derry Clonkill, and then I started going on trials all around England, and so it's like we had games on a Saturday, but I was going like after school on a Friday to the weekend, so I used to miss the games.
1: Where did you go on trials?
0: Everywhere
1: and anywhere. I
0: remember my first one was Southampton. And then Bolton, Arsenal, Everton, Celtic. There was so many, and then I just kept going back and forth, and then I was planning to go. So when I went to Arsenal, I went there for a week, and then I got the train up to Everton and then for a week, but then I was supposed to go to United the week after. But I loved Everton that much.
1: Why?
0: I just felt it was right for me at the time, and the right manager, the youth manager, obviously I had David Moyes as well there, who was active the game for Northern Ireland when I was playing England, and he was there watching, so it's a start. And I just, sometimes you get a feeling when you go into clubs, and it's quite hard being a trialist where you've got sort of no one. So, and then they just took me in, and I just said to me that I don't want to sign here, and that was it, and it was done in a matter of a week. So, and then the rest of the trials were just out the window.
1: And how'd your dad feel, and your mum feel, I guess, as well, saying I'm moving to Liverpool?
0: Yeah, it was
1: 16.
0: It was all right. It was emotional. Obviously, they were crying and stuff like that, but it was alright. It was Liverpool. Liverpool was a nice city, and I was quite lucky. I moved into a house with 10 other lads from the youth team. So I was 16. We living with all lads, having a bit of crack and stuff like that. So you're not sitting in your room alone, where some people are now, and it's quite tough when you're living with some family. So it was alright. I got lucky. I feel like I'm very lucky. Everything sort of happened for a reason, and I picked the right club to go to at the time, and it can go either way, and I've seen so many players come back and maybe pick the wrong club, and that's, I just feel quite very lucky.
1: David Moyes saw you in the Victory Shield playing for Northern Ireland against England. How did the switch come about? I know you've said you were always going to play for the Republic of Ireland at a senior level, like so many. I guess you have to play for Northern Ireland at underage because you're picked up during the school system.
0: Yeah, that was sort of it, obviously, because my mum was in Derry, so she put me in a Northern Irish school, so you go through the school, sort of county schools, and that's how you sort of get picked for Northern Ireland. And so I had to go. I was only a kid, and you couldn't go to Ireland schools like down south, so I was I was from under 15, 16, 17, and I always knew when I signed my professional contract, and to be fair, Northern Ireland did know as well, so. But as soon as I signed 17, I was changing over, so it was always a matter of time. But
1: you were on the bench for a senior game, were you?
0: Yeah, obviously
1: against Italy, a friendly, which wouldn't have been binding even if you had played.
0: No,
1: what would have happened if they turned the head and said, "Go on for the last 20 minutes"?
0: Yeah, I know, and that's what I mean. I was probably that naive and that I probably would have. And so it was, as I said, I feel very lucky that every decision at the moment I've been making, it's been the right one. So I think my dad was more happy I didn't come on. So,
1: sitting in the stand, ready to jump out. Don't do it.
0: Yeah, but at the time, you don't think about it, because I was just turned 17. So I was obviously they were trying to get me, they sort of knew that it was happening, so they were trying to tie me down, sort of, and it didn't happen. So, and then after that trip, I never went back.
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3: In terms of a lad who's really good at hurling, really good at football, what would he choose in Kildare now? I'm not sure it's just quite as easy as a choice as it would have been maybe 10, 15 years ago. And that's where we're trying to get to and down as well. And we are starting to get there. We have a couple of very good and very talented footballers on our panel who've chosen the hurling rather than the football.
2: Join in the obsession. 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

0: Off the Ball.
1: Now then, you're welcome back. So you're going to have to bear with us this evening. We'll be jumping around a little bit. There are lots of people in demand. Marcella Mora Iorahu will join us hopefully later on. She's jumping around the place talking to different people. Tim Vickery, somehow we've got through to you. Good evening.
2: Yeah, good evening. Busy day, not for the greatest of reasons, obviously. You know, the BBC website, they asked me less than a month ago to prepare an obituary for Diego Maradona. Somewhat sad that it's been published so soon.
1: Yeah, 60 is still so young.
2: Yeah, although there were many times when you didn't really think he was going to get that far. Mm. You know, it's and I actually think that some of his demise has to do with the lockdown, because I think he needed the discipline. He needed the discipline of working. He needed the discipline of football. He was a coach of Gimnasia, down the wrong end of the Argentine first division. You would have thought, well, why did he need that? Well, he needed it because it gave him discipline. And the Argentine league, it shut down in the middle of March, and it didn't start again until his 60th birthday, the 30th of October. And I think all those months he had with not enough to do, it seems that he was overindulging in alcohol. And I think he needed that discipline, and taking that discipline of work away from him has tipped him over the balance.
1: Because he was a man of excess. I mean, it's not just drugs, it's not just drink, it's not just food, it's not just his genius. Everything he turned his hand to was done with an excessiveness, and that, you know, that is the story of his life in so many ways.
2: Yeah, such a human figure. One of my favourite memories of him is him going to the stadium at his beloved Boca Juniors and taking his shirt off and swirling it around his head as he led the chanting. You know, not a lot of great former players are supporters to that extent, but he was very, very emotive and very human and very fallible, and a kind of mixture sometimes of hubris and self-pity, which I think is quite an Argentine mixture, but all of this made him so easy to relate to.
1: Mm. What do we know about what happened today?
2: Well, it seems that he suffered a heart attack, and ambulances were called to his house, but it was all too much, too little, too late. And he underwent a surgery on a blood clot in his brain just over 2 weeks ago. And the question there, and the surgery was a success, but the question there was, how would his body react? You know, he's put his body through a great deal on the 60 years on this planet, not just through his own will and volition. You've got to remember, when he played his football, there's a statistic that I like to bring out, that between the mid-70s and the mid-90s, the average distance covered by top-level footballers doubled. So there's a huge physical development of the game without, until after the 1990 World Cup, a corresponding rise in protection given by referees to skillful players. So Maradona was playing his football at a time when he was being kicked all over the place. That too had a huge effect on his body. And he was pumping himself full of cortisone just in order to be able to be fit enough to take the field. Mm. So not all of his problems were self-inflicted. Some we have to blame the game of football for.
1: Yes, there is no doubt he was strapped up and pushed out onto that field on numerous occasions. And just actually, it's funny you mentioned the physical treatment we were just mentioning before you came on. I mean, if any younger person wants to look up the Butcher Bilbao and 1983, it's one of the reasons that makes it almost impossible to properly compare a Messi and a Maradona. They're playing a different sport.
2: No doubt about it. Maradona, it annoys me when so many of my compatriots are so quick to label him a cheat, because I can't think of anyone that I've seen who has been more brutally cheated against. And I think that inevitably is going to make you a little bit cynical. Just purely in terms of the hands of God goal against England in 1986. Mm. Well, for the England defenders are kicking him all over the place, and there's Terry Fenwick shoving his elbow into the face of Maradona off the ball. Now, I rate myself a fairly stand-up moral kind of guy, but if people are doing that to me and I've got the chance of putting in a goal with my hand, let me tell you, Joe Malloy, I'm taking it.
1: Yeah. There's a quote from Maradona. I gave my opponents a big advantage. Do you know the player I could have been if I hadn't taken drugs? And, you know, it seems it started around 82 or so in Barcelona, and then in Naples just became a very serious problem, and obviously he served a ban later on. It is astonishing he managed to produce what he produced across the 80s, given his lifestyle. Astonishing.
2: Yeah, although we're back to that issue, which is not just sportsmen, it's not just Maradona and George Best, it's so many people in the arts, it's Dylan Thomas, if you like. If you take that little bit of devil away, if you take the excess away, do you have the same footballer? Can you have the footballing genius without the little bits of excess here and there? It's a question that there's no possible answer to. The only real sensible answer is sit back and watch some of those moments that he gave us. I've never seen anyone in a World Cup produce what Maradona did in the decisive stages of the 1986 World Cup, when the World Cup was still the barometer, the outstanding barometer of football quality. What he did in that tournament was exceptional, and it is the high point, but it would be foolish to limit his career to that, because what he did with Napoli is off the scale of extraordinary. And indeed, at all the clubs that he played for up to and including Napoli, he's left outstanding memories. After that, his life is clearly out of control, and he's paying a price for what football has done to his body and what he has done to his body as well. All the limits were taken off him, and he was elevated to the status of a god, and that's not healthy for anyone. And living the aftermath of that 86 World Cup, I think, is a big part of the tragedy of Diego Maradona.
1: I was reading, Jonathan Wilson had written obituary as well, and Maradona was first mentioned in the national press at 11. I hadn't realised it was quite that young. I knew he made his debut at 16, and you forget the 6 years he had in Argentina before going to Barcelona as a 22-year-old. He did some magical things there. You know, you're seeing some clips, I'm sure everybody is today, of some of his performances from the ages of 16 to 22, and they're extraordinary. But from the age of 11, he was talked about in the national press, and, you know, Jonathan in that piece talked about how as a child, his teeth were worn down because his diet was largely stale bread. There was no electricity, no running water. We are talking poorest of the poor. And to go from that kind of existence to probably indulgence from, you know, teenage years, I don't know how you get through that unscathed, probably.
2: Well, I don't think you do. There's always a price to pay, and how Maradona paid it. But I'm glad you're bringing up memories of his time a little bit longer with Argentinos Juniors, where he started, and then a short but very memorable time with Boca Juniors. Right early in his professional career, he was playing against Boca, and Boca had a high-profile character goalkeeper called Hugo Gatti, who said, "You know, this Maradona, he's just a fat little kid. He's just an invention of the media. We don't fear him." After Maradona had put four goals past him that afternoon, Gatti felt somewhat differently about him.
1: Yes, I'll bet. Because Jonathan also made the point, you know, he's done a book recently on South American football, and I'm sure you'd have a sense of this as well, that Argentina in some respects is a new country. You know, there was a massive emigration.
2: Totally.
1: An emigration boom in the 20s, you know, so it's got a very disparate sense of what it is. Who are we? What's our history? We're all from all over Europe and around the world. And so football in that respect is one of the few uncomplicated uniting forces. You know, you can see how it's so central to Argentina, and then this god appears. I mean, it's probably very hard over here to get a sense of what that must be.
2: Exactly. You've got two. You've got tango, music, and you've got football.
1: Okay.
2: And tango comes from down up. No, it starts in the brothels and goes up and becomes accepted in Paris. Football goes the other way. It's brought in by the Europeans, especially the British. So it comes in full of first world prestige. It's reinterpreted by the locals at a time, as you mentioned, of mass immigration. It binds them together, and it's reinterpreted into a more balletic game, ideal for the player of the low centre of gravity. And that reinterpretation leads to international triumphs and international recognition for a part of the world that doesn't get a lot of those things. Maradona, you know, he's a mixture of poor Italian immigrants with indigenous American, born on the wrong side of the tracks. What he did during his life is living out an Argentine fantasy, especially in that 90 minutes against England. And it's this background that makes that 90 minutes against England so important. For the English press, so much of it was about the war between the two countries just 4 years earlier. From the Argentine point of view, it goes so much deeper than that, because you're talking, Argentina was really an informal part of the British Empire. You know, the British had realized you didn't have to control a place militarily in order to hold sway. You just control the purse strings. So Argentina finds itself on the wrong end of this colonial relationship. And that first goal that he scores is the classic revenge of the people on the wrong end of the colonial relationship. All right, the English might have the formal power, but we're smarter. We can run rings around them. And then the second goal is a simpler declaration of, well, but we're better than they are. So it's the day on his performance in the semi-final against Belgium in a more important game was even better. But it's those 90 minutes against England, because it's against England, because he scored the two goals in the way that he scored the two goals, it's that game that is the defining moment of a career and of a life.
1: I suspect you saw the recent documentary on Maradona, which focused heavily.
2: I haven't.
1: Okay.
2: I had a chat with the director before before he started shooting it, but I haven't had a chance to see it. And as I understand it, it centres very much on his time with Napoli.
1: Yes.
2: And again, Napoli. So many of the poor immigrants to Argentina came from the southern region of Italy, and he identified with them and the discrimination that they felt at the hands of the more aristocratic north. He identified with that absolutely perfectly, in a way that he didn't identify with Barcelona. He didn't identify with the Barcelona sort of the Catalan struggle against Madrid. Mm. But instantly he seemed to get the thing of Naples, and that's something which I think helped inspire him to extraordinary heights week after week after week, taking the field every time he's taking the field, never entirely sure if he's going to end up in the dressing room or in hospital.
1: It's a really brilliant piece of work, because you don't come away from it with any simple answers or any simple opinions on Maradona. You know, he is at one turn genius and joyful, and you see him in training just messing around and producing moments of genius, and your heart almost swells, and then your respect for his ability to produce it on those big stages, you're just in awe. And then, you know, that Mark Twain line about, well, fiction has to be believable, you're watching him hanging out with the mafia and so openly, and it's incredible. And then equally, you're seeing crudeness on his part in a big way. You're seeing you know, the rejection of some of his children and refusing to recognize them, and a lack of self-control, and on it goes. I mean, it's incredibly nuanced. There are no simple answers. But one of the points that somebody very close to him in the documentary makes is, there is Diego and there is Maradona. And trust me, Diego's a good guy, Maradona's not a good guy. That was how she had managed to kind of find a way to compartmentalize this very complicated picture born of the complicated circumstances.
2: I love a quote from a fella who played for Argentina in the World Cups of 66 and 74, was captain when they couldn't qualify for 1970, Roberto Perfumo, who made a comparison with the Roman Empire. He said Julius Caesar had someone walking behind him, reminding him, you're only immortal, you're only immortal. Whereas Argentine society had tended to do the exact opposite to Diego Maradona. Remember, you're a god. Mm. Remember, you're a god. And as I think today's events have proved, he wasn't.
1: Yeah. So, I mean, how can you kind of encapsulate what he had as a player? Because, you know, we were chatting again earlier just before you came on, and one of the problems is that all of the adjectives you're going to reach for have been used about far lesser players. You know, majestic and excellent and beautiful dribbler, and you know, his left foot was to die for, and all whatever cliche you want to go for. We use the same terms about lesser players. He was different stratosphere. He's in that grouping. I don't know how big that grouping is. It's four or five, maybe, depending on your point of view. But he's in that grouping.
2: Well, let's go back to that second goal against England in 86. And let's remember that what he did running with the ball on that field was almost impossible. So there's extraordinary control of the ball there. Now, I'm sure you're a fan of Martin Scorsese's boxing film, Raging Bull, and that you see many things there through the eyes of the great sportsman, in that case, Jake LaMotta, in slow motion. And Maradona, while he's carving his way through the England defence, running with the ball tied to his feet, he's also seeing things in slow motion. There are so many things going through his head at that time. One of them is, when he played against England at Wembley in 79, he did a similar dribble and came through at a similar angle, one-on-one with a goalkeeper who was Ray Clements, who just left us recently. And he went for the shot, and he just guided it just wide of the far post. And his brother said, "Why didn't you throw the dummy? Put the goalkeeper on the floor and go around the other side." And that's in his mind. As he's running through the England defence 7 years later, that's in his mind. Oh, yeah, yeah. So this time, I'll throw Shilton the dummy. Another thing is, as he's running, the centre forward, Valdano, is trying to get up there in support to offer the square pass. And in the dressing room afterwards, Valdano says this to Maradona. "Yeah, I was making a move there." And Maradona said, "Yeah, I saw that. I thought about maybe giving it up, but in the end, I thought, no, I'll do it my way." So while all these events are happening at breathtaking pace, he's computing all of this. He's, you know, like some little computer. He's totally in control of what's going on around him. And there's something else that we have to throw in, I think, because talent is never, ever enough. You know, if you talk to people who play with Maradona, usually the love that they have for him is almost unconditional, because He wasn't showing off, doing his party pieces to thrill the crowd 60 yards from goal. He is putting all of his ability at the service of the collective. He was a team man. He was not a taker. He was a giver. All of those things together, the talent with the ball, the mental capacity to be in control of what's around him, the understanding of the game, he's a strategist, and the willingness to give to the cause, I think all of those things are part of the extraordinary genius that was Diego Armando Maradona.
1: There's loads of texts in. Now, it's great to hear Tim tonight. In 1986, I watched every game of the Mexico World Cup. I remember being obsessed as an 11-year-old at Maradona. In 88, I had the pleasure of watching him play and verbally abused at Wembley in a rest of the world versus the English league. In 2010, I named my son after Maradona. Today, the greatest footballer of all time left us, says Glenn. I remember the goal against Greece in 94. It was a great moment in sport, a bit like Ben Johnson in Seoul 88. Illegal, but great. He's a texter. Well,
2: I think that this is an interesting point, because it's not like Ben Johnson in a way that I will try and explain. And he shouldn't have played. He shouldn't have done it. He was. I remember seeing him on the bench when Argentina played Brazil just 3 months before that World Cup, and he was extraordinary fat. You know, you're thinking, there's no way that this fella can play in a World Cup, and it wasn't really his desire. It's just they nearly failed to qualify. So, you know, the call went up: come back, come back, come back, please. We need you as the saviour. And he couldn't resist it. He couldn't resist the challenge. And what he did was take a shortcut to get his weight down. The difference between Ben Johnson and Maradona is, in the case of Ben Johnson, the drug is the performance. In the case of Maradona, the drug, far, far less severe offence, the drug gave him a platform from which to show his ability. So it annoys me when, and this is especially true amongst my compatriots, they're so quick to call Maradona a cheat. And he shouldn't have done what he did in 94. He shouldn't have played, really. I mean, he tried to take a shortcut to make up for the fact that he really, you know, at that stage in his life, he wasn't in an athletic condition to do it. The cocaine thing is, well, that's, you know, some drugs are taken in a conscious attempt to improve performance. That's not the case with cocaine. That's an addiction. And I think it's entirely wrong that social drugs are put in the same category as performance enhancing drugs. But I can't ever remember seeing a player who was cheated against as much as Maradona was, because, you know, he was taking those cortisone injections for a reason. And that was that he was being kicked all over the place every game. But one of the things about him, he was so strong with that low center of gravity. He wasn't an easy player to kick. You know, you had to catch him to kick him, and that was difficult. And at that time, to be that good, and to survive all of the violence that defenders were allowed to use against him, that really means that he was exceptional.
1: Yeah. Do you remember vividly watching 86? Did you hate Maradona?
2: No, I couldn't. I'd never been out of England. I was supporting the England team. But I was seeing what the England defenders were doing to him. So I could never, never hate him. I've got vivid memories of it because it's the moment when I fell in love with football all over again. I was born in 65 and football, I was obsessed with it as a kid. But then when I got into adolescence, music and other things seemed more interesting. The 86 World Cup is the moment when I fell in love with it all over again. It's almost the start of what I ludicrously call my career. And just watching some of the things that he was doing, you know, I just can't understand how anyone who loves football cannot have love in their heart for Diego Maradona, and sadness for the tragic side to the story, because there are so many of those. I mean, there's such an interesting comparison, I think, between his career and that of Pelé. Pelé is a very different character, totally different character. But the career of Pelé is the classic hero in three acts. You know, the hero appears, he's fantastic, he has some setbacks, and he comes back and triumphs in the end. The career of Maradona just weaves, and the life of Maradona, it just weaves all over the place like some mazy dribble. And that makes him so human and so fascinating.
1: Lads, I was 16 in 86, was a football fanatic. What Maradona did in that World Cup was magical. It's one of the defining memories of my youth. I'm sure a lot of people of a similar age lost part of their youth with the passing of Diego today, the greatest player of the beautiful game, RIP. That chimes in perfectly with what you've just said. So you were drifting away into other areas, and maybe football isn't as expressive and wonderful as things like art and music, and then Maradona maybe opens you up to the possibilities.
2: No doubt about it. So a huge part of my youth has gone today, but what a legacy it left. We could have been having this conversation 15 or 20 years ago. So at least he was able to have a few more years and have some pleasure from what he was doing, and for all of the pleasure that he gave to so many millions, how much he deserved that.
1: Yeah. I haven't been keeping track of the social distancing situation in Argentina, but I know it's about to happen over the next couple of days.
2: Yes, and we've just had some news in that Boca Juniors were supposed to be playing tonight in South America's Champions League, the Copa Libertadores. The game's been postponed. Now, I can't tell you just how extraordinary this is. Games in South America have been ploughing ahead under all circumstances. You know, teams are taking the field with 20 players absent through coronavirus, and the game goes ahead. The calendar has clearly been drawn up in order to protect the continuity of the competitions.
1: Yeah.
2: But because of what's happened to Maradona and the commotion that there will be in Argentina, the two legs of Boca's game against Internacional of Brazil will now be in early December. So that really is testimony to the importance of the occasion.
1: That is something. Who would have to pass away in England, for instance, for the game to be cancelled, as opposed to a minute silence?
2: Well, I suppose it would only be the Queen.
1: The Queen,
2: maybe.
1: That might be.
2: But you know, the Queen, it's because of what rank she holds. It's not because of her biography. So there is no one, I think, in no comparable figure in British culture, which, and a lot of that has to do with the extraordinary importance of football in South American culture, the extraordinary and probably exaggerated importance that that can be placed on this game in South American culture.
1: Tim, I suspect you're going to spend the next couple of days on the phone and doing interviews of this kind. So thanks so much for making time for us. Really appreciate it.
2: My pleasure. Thank you.
0: Off the ball. GAA.
3: And the most important thing for Hurling is not necessarily money. 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But you can't promote the game if you haven't got the time to play it.
0: Join in the obsession. 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

0: the Ball, Sports Radio.
1: Yeah, you just had to be there.
2: You know, yeah. You had to be there.
3: And it was just great to say, like, all right, I was there for that. You know what I mean?
1: You had to be there.
4: I wish I wasn't there.
1: You know? You had to be there.
5: All right. It is a very special, you had to be there, one very local to us. It is the host of the blockbuster rating Super Soroway success off the Ball Saturday and now Sunday, John Duggan. Happy Christmas to you.
6: Ger and Colm, happy Christmas, and great to be here and great to be asked to chat to you.
5: What is the Duggan Christmas? Are you Don Duggan for a while and then...
6: There's a bit of Don because I like pink champagne and it lasts about 2 minutes, because not because I drink the whole bottle, but because... The family, when you have three or four glasses later, there's the bottle gone.
5: Yeah.
6: So you have to get two bottles, really.
5: Absolutely.
6: Of the pink champagne, whether it's Bollinger or Veuve Clicquot or whatever you want. So Christmas Eve is always a good day. And my nephews come in from England. And we generally, I try to bring them to an interesting Irish pub. I remember bringing them to Ringsend 1 year. That was good fun. To the yacht, had a few pints of Guinness. We go up the Blue Lodge in the mountains. We try to do something kind of very Dublin. And then on Christmas Day, we spent it with my sisters and my mother in Bray. So, yeah, it's always good. I love going to the races. Obviously, try to go on the last day when it's not too busy. But, yeah, Christmas is about just trying to get a bit of a break and catch up with your loved ones and your friends and make those calls, make those texts that you normally don't.
7: Well, my parents lived in Dublin when they first met and they got married. And they said the difference between a Dublin Christmas and a Cork Christmas would be Christmas Day in Dublin, everybody stays with their family. There's nobody calling into each other. It's very much a family affair in Dublin. Everyone comes together, close the doors. We'll see you on Stephen's Day.
6: Absolutely, yes. That'd be the way it would be. Since my dad passed, we would go to my sister's, so we would probably go down about 2 o'clock. And have the dinner in the afternoon, and then it's just kind of play a few games, whatever, and go for a walk. And then Stephen's Day, people got to go for a walk, go for a drink, or might go racing. And then you kind of disperse then over the days afterwards. But love Christmas Eve, love the buzz of Christmas Eve. I love the buzz of Dublin around Christmas Eve. It's always great buzz.
5: The pubs on Christmas Eve?
6: Yeah, the pubs. I love town on Christmas Eve. I just love the sense of it. Would have gone out... every Christmas Eve for about 15 years, and you end up in the Shalver and these kind of places. You just, the magical mystery tour of Christmas Eve in Dublin's really cool.
5: And is it hard to get in places?
6: It's not as jammers as you might think.
5: And everywhere starts to close.
6: Around 9 o'clock, people just start kind of going off and doing their thing. You've had enough by that stage anyway, to be honest. If you've been out since 1 o'clock, I mean lunch, and you've been, getting to grips with the day.
7: Yeah. I'd be a big fan of Christmas. My favourite part specifically of Christmas is when on Christmas Eve, day turns into night. And you get the Home Alone buzz equivalent of, it's all about to happen now. And I've heard this about...

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1: Park here, where we are right now, he's a champion in tennis, golf, snooker, and most recently paddle.
2: Yeah, he's probably arguably the most talented claffy of the seven of us at home. He's an amazing golfer, Aidan, so that's kind of was his sport, but he played tennis as well. And his one claim to fame, I have to mention this, when I was under 10, he kept on saying to me, I'd beat you with my left hand, and we put £10 on it at the time, and he actually beat me left-handed, 6 wow. love. But then after that, I never lost to him again. Like, it was that fire that I was so mad. And I actually think that I can cost a lot of my success to my brothers for driving me on, because they were always older and better and stronger than I was. So I always wanted to be better than them.
1: It's a nice turn of events that Aidan, your brother, beats you 6-love at one point, and then you beat future three-time Grand Slam champion, or Grand Slam finalist, I should say, Ange Jabeur, 6-love yourself. So look, we're here to talk about Jenny Claffey, not Aidan Claffey. So how does someone like Jenny Claffey, coming from Ireland, have such a rapid ascent in tennis in such a short space of time? And people, you know, I think it's fair to say people might not know the story, but you're talking like you're in the thousands in ranking, and then you quickly go up to as high as 646 in the world, which is remarkable. And your ITF record is 60% win rate. So we got to start from the start there in that journey. How the hell did you do it? Because you did it in spite of this country, not because of it.
2: I mean, do we go back to when I was a kid? Like, you know, nothing ever happens. Success doesn't happen overnight. It was a long, like, from when I was 4 years old, the dream was always there. Like, when I was 7, I remember drawing on a painting that said, like, Wimbledon is my dream. I'll play it soon and win it.
1: Okay.
2: And it was on my wall as a kid, like, from 7 years old. So it was always in an intrinsic drive within me to be a professional tennis player. It wasn't like, you know, I started playing tennis and thought, oh, this is it. Like, it was from a really young age. And I was always competing from as young as, I think, saying under 9. That was the youngest competition I started playing. And from there, the passion for tennis for me was just, like, born. And I wanted to win. It was, like, the winning and the feeling of hitting a tennis ball. And it was just, like, I loved being able to outsmart an opponent. You know, it was like tennis is like chess. There's an element of such tactics to it that I love. I love the game of tennis. Like, when people say it's a game, I mean, like, it's like you're playing one step ahead. You're always trying to outsmart the opponent. I love that part of it, you know, that side of the game. But it all started from, like, a young kid having that dream. And then from then on, it was always the dream. Like, always the dream. From
1: what do you love more, competition or tennis?
2: That is a great question, because post-career, I still think it's competition that I really love. But having not been able to play tennis over the last few years, I feel like it's tennis competition is the perfect match, because I was, like, at one stage so good at tennis.
1: Okay.
2: And the competing was just a natural part of it, and then with that comes winning. You should ask, is it winning that I love more than competing?
1: Which is the answer?
2: I still think it's competing. It's that nitty-gritty figuring out how to win. Yeah, I think it's the competition, but winning comes with that.
1: What type of a story are we about to embark on here? Is it a happy one? A sad one?
2: I would probably look back and say it was a sad story.
1: Okay.
2: Ultimately, the journey was not a sad one, but the ending was a sad. It was sad. It was all taken away very abruptly. And it left with a lot of what could have been and how far could I have gotten. A lot of questions that are never going to be answered, so you can only really speculate. And a lot of people talk and say how far you could have got, but, like, ultimately, you know, we're never going to find out. So in that way, it's a sad, sad story.

0: Bittersweet.
1: That's a nicer way of putting it.
0: Because you were told by a coach of some renown that, Jenny, if you keep this up, this is when you're fit and healthy and well and ascending in the sport to the 600th ranking, like worldwide again, that's huge, that you have the game to be a top 10 player worldwide.
1: Yes.
0: You were told that.
1: Yeah, so I was in an academy in Valencia in Spain when I was 15, and I was training with Marit Safin's coach.
0: Wow.
1: And Dinara Savine, that's his sister.
0: Yep.
1: Their coach in, and David Frere was in there. The
0: that's
1: coach
0: a hell
1: there.
0: Of a CV that coach has.
1: Yeah, yeah. And he was coaching me, I remember, over a course of like a few weekends, and he said to me, one of the coaches said to me, I've got like volleys and touch of a top 10 player.
0: Right.
1: And the other coach said, no, you've got the game to be like a top 10 player if you keep this going. And I remember Dinara Safina like hitting with her and her saying afterwards, like, I want to play with her again, like she's good, like she's going to be good. And that was amazing for my confidence. I was like 15 at the time.
0: Wow.
1: Like,
0: okay. So are you still in the education system in Ireland at this point when you're 15 years old, or are you over in Spain full time?
1: No, I was in Spain full time. Yes, I was in transition year, so I took fourth year off school, and then I moved over to Spain on my own.
0: Wow. Okay, so what I am fascinated by is, how does someone who's dominating in Ireland in tennis, like yourself, how do they know that they have a chance of making it professionally when there isn't an industry here? How do they know that they're good enough?
1: I think, like, it's that desire. And
0: does that make sense, that question?
1: Yeah, yeah. No, how did I know?
0: Yeah.
1: For me, there was never a doubt.
0: Because what you're...
1: the odds are
0: against you. You'd be, like, much too good for everyone here.
1: Yeah.
0: But that, I suppose I'm challenging the idea here that... But sure, how would you know that's good enough if there's not an industry here?
1: I guess that year in Spain taught me a lot, that I was able to match my level up against like a lot of international players and see then, okay, I actually am, you know, I'm good at this. Like I was one of the top kids in the academy at the time. So that was pretty promising. Like, and who's this Irish girl? There was so many Spanish and Russian players there who were all like pretty hot, like pretty good as well, ranking wise, etc. So when I went there, that kind of gave me even more belief. And then, as I said, like those kind of comments, okay, they're just comments that coaches make, but that made a huge difference to my confidence, you know, because when you are abroad and other people see you, you're like, okay, it's not just my belief, my intrinsic belief, my family, my coaches in Ireland, it is other people internationally seeing my ability. And that was a massive driving factor then.
0: So Elm Park has Jenny Claffey playing as a young person. So this would be kind of going into your teenage years.
1: Yeah.
0: You're playing here.
1: Yeah.
0: And is word getting around about your talent here? Are people whispering about it? Are people having aspirational views of what you could become? What's your relationship with Elm Park in relation to you making it professionally?
1: Well, I think that Elm Park was just a great support to me and my family when I was a youngster. Like, you know, I got into the club when I was quite young. I was only about 9, and the rest of my family were also members here. So they were good support to me, like in terms of court availability, like having people in to train with me here. They were really open and very supportive of that. But I guess the big part of it was like my mum coming down here and facilitating the training, etc., while in this lovely facility, do you know? It was a lot of work that I did with my mum while we were here in Elm Park. It just happened to be in this gorgeous setting.
0: Well, I don't think we can go any further in this conversation without bringing your mother into this, right?
1: Yeah.
0: So Aidan's a hot shot here, Aidan Claffey, as we know. Your picture is up on the wall in the bar, which we'll see, and so is your mother's in a different part of the club. And if people are fortunate enough, they'll have a really supportive parent. But I think your mother saw something even additional in you.
1: Yeah, like my mum was just amazing, and always believed in me from a kid. But I think she saw that I was so driven myself that she just, as I said, facilitated that. She never had to push me. She was never a pushy parent. Like, it was always her providing the opportunities for me, helping me in any way she can. Like, when I look back at it, I'm thinking, you know, she had 4 other kids at home, and she would come down with me here for hours and end just to practice something I had done with the coach another coach, come back here, and we'd practice that. And over the weekends, like, you know, like, she just gave so much of her time. And as I mentioned already, like, they you know, put a lot of financial support behind my tennis career as well, and back to me. But I think that because my mum saw how much belief I had in myself and how much desire I had for this, she just tried to facilitate it, and she did an amazing job at that.
0: So there's five of you, and you're the youngest with four older brothers.
1: Yeah.
0: That must be incredibly competitive growing up.
1: Very, yeah. I think that, again, another reason I think that I had so much success in tennis was the fact that I had my brothers to push me. Two of them in particular were quite good at tennis as well, both class one tennis players. And they were always older and better than me, and I wanted to be better than them. And I said to you, like, that losing to my brother left-handed was a moment. It really sticks out in my memory. It might seem so small, but it was like, I'm never going to lose to him again. And I never did. I never lost to any of them again.
0: Tennis fascinates me in the sense that, like, it's such a mental game, and it's so individual and personal, because you can have a breakdown on court. You can just lose the run of yourself completely.
1: Totally, yeah.
0: Did you always manage to keep that at bay?
1: I had such a temper as a kid.
0: Did you?
1: Oh, a massive temper.
0: Like Roger Federer, the way he had a temper.
1: Like, again, another example, I broke a tennis racket at 9, and my mum was
0: here.
1: Like, on these tennis courts. I remember it was actually where that paddle court is, used to be a tennis court.
0: Oh, right.
1: And I remember it was a Wilson tennis racket that I got for my birthday, and I broke it. I smashed it at 9. 9-year-old. And then my mum said, I'm not buying you a new tennis racket. So she didn't buy me a new tennis racket. So I couldn't play tennis. And then I remember I used to help her coach.
0: Yeah.
1: Like, I know I'm 9, but I was the last of 5 kids. Like, at that stage, you're bringing yourself up. And I worked, I used to get £10 on a Tuesday, and I worked till I got a new tennis racket. And I never broke a tennis racket after that. But to be fair, I always had such a, it was the fire in me. I just wanted to be the best. But after that experience, though, again, it was one of those, like, you know, okay, I have to channel this differently. But the biggest experience that changed my kind of on-court temper was when I was 12. I went to Holland with a coach I had at the time.
0: Okay.
1: And we went to an academy over there. She was French. She had a link over there. And before she got there, she told the coach, listen, like, Jenny, you know, she's, like, quite talented, but she's got some temper, like, you know, like, so apologies in advance. And the first day on the court, obviously, you know, like, getting annoyed when things weren't going my way. And at the end of the week, anyway, the coach went back to my coach Maurice here and said, like, we don't mind that. That is not a problem, because you cannot teach that passion and drive in that inner, in the belly, that fire in the belly that you get. You can't teach that with kids. So she was saying, we just need to learn to channel that. And then from then, we started kind of like trying to manage the temper. But it wasn't until I went to a sports psychologist, really, that I kind of, at 16, that I was able to then...
0: Who sent you to a sports psychologist?
1: At the time, that was kind of when I come back from Spain, so I had, my eyes were opened, you know, in Spain, and I'd seen, like, what could be, and I wanted to then have the best, not the best of everything, but to explore every avenue that was going to, you know, give me that extra 1%. So I went to Enda McNulty at the time.
0: All right.
1: Yeah, at 16. And he kind of was the first of the sports psychologists that I had seen over the course of my career. So we kind of started to learn to channel my temper then.
0: Wow. What was more natural, your ability at tennis or your competitive nature?
1: That is a great question. Because I think my competitive nature.
0: I think so.
1: Yeah.
0: Because you've done, you're a footballer now.
1: Yeah.
0: Winning all around you. Every time I look at your Instagram, you have a new trophy that you're celebrating.
1: It's the team.
0: A weekend. Sevens, rugby.
1: Yeah.
0: You were into at one point. And then you were on a TG Catter series as well.
1: Yeah. And then paddle. Like, I think that.
0: And paddle now.
1: I think
0: paddle for Ireland. Paddle number one.
1: Yeah. Well, I think, that's what makes me say it's the competitive nature because of what I've done post tennis, you know. But at the time, like, I am very lucky to have got talent in tennis, but also the hard work, that attitude that it takes to get to the top.
0: So the moment comes when you're in your mid-teens and you have a conversation with your mother and we're like, how can we take this a step further? Which is amazing, because it's such an individual sport and it can be quite lonely, I imagine. And I suppose you want your kids to be involved in team sport as much as possible, but your mother saw something in you, though you can actually make it professional, but it's not going to be here.
1: Yeah.
0: That's a huge decision.
1: Yeah, and unfortunately, it possibly could have been here if things were different. But the system, I would say, go as far as say, failed my tennis career here.
0: Yeah, let's talk about that. Let's not hold back here. What was going on with Tennis Ireland? happened?
1: So at the time when I was under 12, they kind of had come together and finally created this like national squad, and they had picked 8 boys like under 12, under 14, and only one girl. And at the time, she was like my rival in at under 12. So, you know, she was winning, I was winning. You know, she was kind of, we were the top two. And she happened to get selected and I didn't. And I, this was like for a training program. It wasn't just for one trip. This was going to be like, you know, an elite program where we're training at the weekends and they have coaches over from Belgium, like top of the top. This was, you know, what they had set up. And they left me out of it. And
0: any explanation?
1: No, never got a reason. Never got a real reason for it. And if we're going to go into that, we can talk more on what I discovered in time, you know, but there was no reason given. And my mum was a coach as well, so she was involved in tennis. And she felt and still feels that it was something personal and more towards her than it was had anything to do with my ability. And over the course of my the age groups, you know, moving up under 12, under 14, under 16, we're still at the top. They never considered me for anything. So that I do feel like, you know, if things could have been different, maybe I could have stayed at home and trained here and been closer to my family, because one of the hardest things for me when I left at 15 was missing my family. Like, again, I'm such a homebird, like I cried for the first 3 months that I was in Spain without my mum and my family, you know, my dad. And like, it was really hard. I was like, just turned 15 at the end of July, moved in September, like it was really just a baby on my own. And like, if things were different, maybe that could have been here and I would have only had to travel across the city to train. But at the same time, you know, that maybe that was such character building and the resilience I learned then, and not to throw out the buzzwords, but like that really stood to me, I think, in developing my character and that mental toughness. And if I can get through this, I can get through anything.
0: Do you look back on that time fondly, or is there an element of trauma to it, which sounds like a dramatic word, but you're in your adolescence and it's a very sensitive time for everyone, but you had an exceptional
1: I think the drive
0: situation.
1: The drive for tennis was just so big for me that like it would have come at any cost and or any expense. It just didn't matter. Okay. It was like just something I had to do, do you know? And yeah, like when you say traumatic, when I look back now, I'm like that they are a very important years for teenagers, and like I was without my friends, my family, you know. But like when I look back again, I look at it like a positive experience because I wouldn't be who I am today without all of those experiences that I had.
0: Conor Nyland talks about in his renowned book The Racket, which I like. When you read, you must like, this is basically
1: this
0: about
1: is
0: me.
1: My story,
0: it's incredible.
1: Yeah.
0: And I guess Conor, to an extent, is writing it on behalf of Irish tennis players everywhere, and Irish sports people. But I was always struck at the start of that book when he talks about kind of almost the alienation he felt sitting around tables with tennis players from around the world and kind of being almost looked down upon because this guy from Ireland is playing. I don't know, did you have a similar feeling when you went over to Spain and you were training away with players of renown? Talk to us through that experience.
1: Yeah, I mean, you're kind of in awe when you go there. Like, there was these professional tennis players, top 20 male, female tennis players training around you. Like, what an environment you want to be in. We were never going to get that in Ireland. So, you know, that was a positive experience. And again, that was part of driving me on, that like, I'm looking at these guys training with them and thinking, they're not, like, they're better than me, but like, they're not that much better than
0: me. That must be a great feeling.
1: So, and I mean, I'm 15 and they're in the peak of their career. So, that was a really eye-opening experience, and I thought that that was something that didn't scare me, it actually excited me. But that's different though to when I started playing on the pro tour and you're turning up at tournaments on your own and you don't know anyone, and there's team like players from France sitting together and players from Spain, and you're on your like on your own, all from Ireland, don't speak the language, all that kind of stuff. Like, that was a totally stark contrast.
0: You're like a really sociable person and all that, so like, were you able to compartmentalize that and realize, though, this is for my professional evolvement, so I don't mind if I'm being not ignored to an extent, but kind of not part of a group?
1: Yeah, because for me it was there to do a job.
0: Yeah.
1: So it was like, okay, your friends are not on the tour are not really your friends, they're your rivals, you know. You could be having dinner with them one day and playing on them on the court the next day. So, you know, it felt like a bit of a dog eat dog atmosphere, and you didn't know that you could trust. And
0: what are you like in that environment?
1: That's not really me, do you know?
0: No.
1: But it did, again, I struggled with that homesick, that part of it, and being away and on your own and not knowing. Again, like, I was in places like Tunisia and Egypt, and you don't know the language, you don't know the culture, and it's a bit scary, you know. And I did feel that a lot. But over the course of like the months, you get to see some same faces, and you know, I wouldn't go as far as saying like you had friends, but you had people who you could hit with and train with, so you didn't feel so isolated. But it was a, like, it looks glamorous when you watch it on the telly, but it's a far from glamorous sport to be a part of.
0: No, and we have touched on that with yourself in studio back in Off the Ball HQ, but it must be so pronounced because you have the elites of the game, the multiple Grand Slam champions, and it looks like an amazing life because they're lifting trophies at the end of the 2 weeks and they're getting sponsorship deals. But for the rest, who are incredibly gifted sports people, like they are one percenters worldwide, but most of the year no one's looking.
1: No, they're not.
0: It's crazy.
1: And then when I'm talking about that there, I'm saying, well, people could be like, well, why did you bother playing it? But for me, it was like the love of the game,
0: the
1: love of competing, and the passion for tennis. I just loved it. And as I said, like, it was there for to do a job, and the job was to win. And if I was winning, I was doing my job well.
0: So you go over there, you're in transition year, you take transition year off. So do you go back to Ireland for fifth year? How does that work? You do your leaving cert and all that?
1: Yeah, so after that year in Spain, then we were kind of left with the decision of like, okay, am I going to homeschool and finish my education that way so that I can facilitate travelling on the junior tour, or will I finish my leaving cert? And then I ended up getting a shoulder injury at the end of that super year, the transition year. I tore my rotator cuff, and then it kind of came to its crunch time. My parents said, okay, listen, we'll finish our education. I moved school closer to where I was training to be able to like do early morning sessions and whatnot so that I could still train more intensely.
0: Which school is this?
1: Treason School. It's actually just in Donnybrook here, because I was training in either here in Allen Park, which is only across the road, and David Lloyd around the corner, which is an indoor facility. So I was training there before school and in the gym and stuff, so then I was able to walk around the corner. So that was great to have that, but at one part of me was like, I'm missing out on playing on the tour here. But I ended up being injured for nearly a year at that stage, so that was near the whole of fifth year.
0: Wow.
1: Yeah, which was kind of a really important time. And then in sixth year, the decision was, will we homeschool or will I finish? And it was kind of like, we've come this far, and ended up getting glandular fever then for five months. So then I finished my leaving cert.
0: So was it kind of a blessing in disguise that you got the shoulder injury that ruled you out for a year? The glandular fever is half a year, basically. Yeah. Does that allow you to study for the leaving cert and actually focus on it? How does that work?
1: Well, I suppose like all of me wanted to just be playing tennis and, you know, rehabbing it and getting back. But then also in that time off, I then, you know, made new friends and started to see this other side of life and going out and partying.
0: Could have gone the other way.
1: Yeah, well, it did for a few years, you know, because of the injuries. And then the decision, when I finished my leaving cert, it was 2 years out, and then I kind of felt like the dream was gone.
0: Really?
1: Which, obviously, in hindsight, it wasn't. But with everything that was going on, I felt like I'd missed out, like, those two really important years, like, of transitioning from the junior tour to the senior tour. And then I ended up going to college in UCD I did 4 years there. And then got back into tennis. That's kind of my pathway. Yeah.
0: That this is really late.
1: Yeah, very, like,
0: this is
1: very
0: crazy.
1: Unusual.
0: Like, because 2015-16, we'll get to, that's your time as your 18 months as a professional, right?
1: Yeah.
0: But God, summarize this. Like, we're talking 1 year out injured, glandular fever. Then you discover there's a life out there.
1: Yeah.
0: Then you're partying.
1: Yeah.
0: Then you're playing in a country with no tennis industry.
1: Yeah.
0: Tennis Ireland are no help to you at that time.
1: Yeah.
0: Maybe improved now, but at that time, weren't helpful. And you still make it professionally. So talk us through that part, because that part is so crucial.
1: The becoming...
0: Yeah, most people, if you start going out with your buddies at that age...
1: Yeah.
0: And I mean, I'm looking at a bar right now inside there, and you're seeing what's on draft, and you're like, this is very exciting.
1: Yeah.
0: Like, that takes in a huge amount of willpower to be like, okay, I'll enjoy it, but I do have this livelihood waiting for me that no one else does.
1: But see, for me, I think it goes back to the same. The desire for tennis was just always there. And in those years that I was away from tennis, and when we say away from tennis, I was still playing on the Fed Cup team. I was still playing on the Irish team, which is like, you know, competing for Ireland. I was still competing nationally, still winning tournaments at that stage. Like, so I was still playing, but it just wasn't on the international stage in terms of like playing full pro. But in the time that I was off from the tour, it just felt like there was something missing. So when I finished college, I went into coaching then full time, and I was only 22 at the time. And I remember I didn't get selected for the Irish team in a very controversial decision, and I was furious about it. And I remember speaking to a coach that I was coaching with at the time, and he was like, let's just show them how good you are. So then I was kind of thinking, and in that kind of the months prior to that, I just felt like there was something missing. And obviously in hindsight, that was the dream of tennis.
0: What was controversial about your omission?
1: That I was number two in Ireland at the time, and there's four people get selected, and I didn't get selected, despite my results only losing one match the year before. There was a lot of controversial decisions over the course of my year, and I'm not to make it a pity party, but there was a lot of issues. And to be honest, thank you, because that is what was ultimately the straw that broke the camel's back, and then I decided with 8 weeks training to go on the tour.
0: You're an Irish professional tennis player, but you're competing against Ireland, one of your biggest opponents.
1: Unfortunately, yeah, that was there for a time there, that it felt like that. But
0: okay, the moment you become a professional tennis player,
1: yes,
0: day one,
1: yeah,
0: how does that happen?
1: Is this now training or competing?
0: Well, I suppose whatever way you want to look at it, because there was a day where you woke up that you were a professional tennis player.
1: Yeah, you know? I think it was the day that I spoke to this coach. His name was John, and he was actually very helpful in the early stage of my career as well, John McGadden. He said to me after I was giving out about not getting selected, he was like, well, let's just go and show them. And I was kind of like, what's he talking about? And he was like, let's go on the tour. And I was kind of thinking, like,
0: you can do that.
1: I'm like, how? Like, I was like, I'm now 24, you know. I was like, that ship has sailed, I kind of felt. And he's like, you're good enough, you're fit enough. So he's like, let's put a bit of training behind it and see what happens. And I remember the conversation happened up in Leopardstown, and I remember being like, is he for real? So I went off for the week and thought about it, and kind of we had a hit then, and we trained for 2 hours the following week. And he was kind of like saying, have you made the decision yet? And I was like, are you being serious? I really didn't kind of think he was. And then I was like, oh well, let's do it. So then we trained for 8 weeks. So then from that moment on, then we got a few coaches to help, designed a fitness program. And as I said, it was an 8 week training block I did while still coaching full time. And then we picked a tournament, and it was in March was my first tournament in Tunisia. And yeah, 8 weeks of training, we decided to turn up.
0: I didn't realise you could just decide to become professional.
1: Well, I mean, sorry, you don't get your ranking, professional ranking, until you can enter, but you might not get in. There's no guarantee you're going to get in. So we were a bit strategic about that. So decided to pick a tournament in Tunisia, in the back arse of nowhere, and hoped that I would get in. So normally, if you try to get into these tournaments and you've no ranking, you'll have to qualify. You might even get into qualifying. So I had to qualify. So did my, you know, did the qualifying, qualified through three rounds. Then you get into the main draw, and then you have to get three different tournaments. You have to get results. So you have to win in the main draw in three different tournaments before you get a ranking.
0: Okay.
1: Yeah, but you have to qualify in all of those three. Yeah. So there's no guarantee. So it takes a lot of people. It could take you like 10 tournaments before you get a ranking, or it could take, you know, however long it takes. But I won a tournament in the first three of mine.
0: Jesus. So like, Ellen Parker is a huge part of your development, your family and your mother having the belief in you, but that coach and those coaches that said, no, let's give this a go, there's something in you.
1: Yeah.
0: Everybody in life needs someone like that.
1: Yeah, that's very true. Yeah, and I'll be forever grateful to John and all the coaches who were instrumental in my career and who helped me and believed in me.
0: Yeah.
1: It was the belief, you know, that I could do it. And every day in the training courts, always pushing me to be the best and always believing in me, because I didn't always have that belief in terms of, like, you know, am I good enough, imposter syndrome. It was until I went to Spain that I was like, I am good enough. And then when I went to play my first tournament in Tunisia, I remember watching, there was about 30 tennis courts and four girls on every court training, and I remember watching them being like, oh my god, these guys are so good, like, how am I ever going to beat these guys? And the biggest difference was when you step onto a match court, everybody looks good in training, but mentally, who between the 2 years, who can win the match, who wants it more? And that was ultimately where I kind of, like, it's my strength was.
0: How are you performing in front of crowds?
1: I love crowds. Yeah, I love playing in front of people. I love when they're against you. I love when they're for you. I do like that. Yeah, and unfortunately didn't get to play in front of too many big crowds in my career. Not quite Wimbledon, but...
0: But you've seen people who crumble in a match that were brilliant in training.
1: Oh, like the majority of them.
0: Wow.
1: Like, that's what I mean. Like, it was so daunting. That first day when I turned up at the practice courts in Tunisia, looking around, being like, I am never going to make it. I was like, these guys are all so good. And even training with them, I'm like, they're so good, like, but how am I going to win? And then you do. As I said, like, when you go onto a match court, tennis is 90% mental.
0: Yeah.
1: Everybody has good forehands, backhands, touch, fitness. Everyone looks good. And like the most daunting thing was like seeing these girls, you know, like Eastern European or Spanish, all tanned in these gorgeous tennis outfits. And like it's March and I've just been in the winter in Ireland. I turn up like pasty in my shorts and t-shirt. And I'm like, I do not fit in here. Do you know? I definitely remember feeling that imposter syndrome. But it was until I played my first match that I was like, okay. Okay, and then I won that, won the next, got to the quarterfinal the first week, and was like, that was like, okay, I want more of this. And then next week again, got to the quarterfinal, and the third week I won the title. So that was like, okay.
0: So what title did you win?
1: It was like an ITF 10,000, it's called at the time. Yeah. So they're kind of the first level that you play when you join the tour. And then I, as I said, like I got then my first ranking then, yeah. And that was like 1,024. So you jump bypass, like I think there's about 10,000 people at 1,200 because that's the entry. Yeah. You might have, okay. It's all points based system.
0: Yeah.
1: So, and then as you get more points, you know, the more results you have, your points accumulate, yeah. And then your ranking moves up. So my first ranking was just over 1,000. That was like better than the 1,200.
0: So you're just over 1,000. You've won that title, the ITF title, yeah. In the ITF. And then what happens?
1: So then I did, that was my first 3 week stint abroad, and then I came back.
0: This is 2015.
1: 2015, yeah.
0: You're in your mid-20s.
1: Yeah.
0: You've graduated from UCD.
1: Yeah.
0: With?
1: Economics. Yeah.
0: So you're well set.
1: Yeah.
0: Just the case.
1: I'm never going to go back to that. yeah, I had it there anyway. And then came back, and then, you know, I'd only done an 8 week training block. Like,
0: yeah.
1: That's not enough. And then we did another, I think, a 4 week training block.
0: Where are you doing the training, sorry?
1: That was with John in Leopardstown. We did a bit in Dundalk because that's where he was from, so I was commuting up to Dundalk to train with him, working full time as well, and then doing a little bit here with my mum. So that was again just coming back to sharpen the, like if we had worked on something with John, we'd come back and my mum would always be there. My mum was my main coach as a kid, and then she stepped back to let others take over, but she would always be at the side to help, you know, like if we were working on something, she would help, because she decided early on, rightly, that like the emotions were too strong for the mother-daughter relationship, that she would step back and help when needed.
0: It's a great shout, because you see it on tour,
1: yeah,
0: and it looks,
1: yeah, and I'm so grateful that she did do that, yeah. Because our relationship now is so strong,
0: yeah.
1: You know, and
0: yeah.
1: if things didn't work out, who knows, you know, what would have happened to that relationship. But so just to take you back to that, we did a 4 week training block,
0: yeah.
1: And then I went again back for 3 weeks to the same place,
0: yeah,
1: in Tunisia. And then that was again, like I did better again, like I won a doubles title that time, so semi-finals were my best result then.
0: Who was your partner?
1: I played with a girl called Katinka. She was much higher ranked than I was,
0: oh.
1: And I had met her in Fed Cup, so playing for Ireland a few, yeah. years before, and she was the number one seed when I went then to, and I was like, I know her, maybe I'll ask her to play doubles, you know. She might say no, but I was like, why not? We played and we won, so that was pretty cool, like, you know, having met her years before. And when I met her previously, I was only playing for Ireland, I wasn't a pro, and she was, so it was a pretty, you know, like a, she was almost a star in my eyes at the time. And then it was great because we trained together that week as well, or for those 2 weeks together, so I got a great training while I was competing as well, so it was really good to get that, like be hitting at that high level again, something I didn't have here. And when I came back after that trip, I remember saying to my coach, I need to be training under pressure, I'm not getting that here, like, you know, you're nobody here is as good, sorry, the pool of players here wasn't deep enough, so there's no other females who were as strong as I was. And then the, yeah. men play differently to women, but even still, all my coaches at the time were male when I was coaching, so they did, or when I was training, so they then were the ones who we had to try and make it.
0: Yeah, that's, you know, is it still beneficial to your game playing a man at that time, is it, because you're saying they played differently?
1: It was all I had, so
0: yeah.
1: We didn't and that's when we were here in Ireland, then that kind of, it brings back to the whole, like, the issue of tennis in Ireland, there just isn't enough of
0: exactly, yeah.
1: players here. But yeah, what I needed at that time was to play under pressure, because, you know, when you go to play a match, it's all well and good like being the best here and you're winning points easily, you go away and people are getting back your shots that aren't coming back when you're training here, so
0: yeah.
1: So that was actually a really good learning curve. So we did a lot of stuff around that and whatnot, and then I ended up getting a bit of an injury then, so that stopped. That was kind of the summer of 2015, so after playing 6 tournaments I got a bit of an injury, so I was out for a few weeks. I had to have surgery on my toe.
0: Fuck.
1: So this is now only 6 tournaments in.
0: So 6 tournaments in.
1: Yeah.
0: This is now, at this stage, are you up to 646?
1: No, at that stage I was 820,
0: okay.
1: or 816 was my ranking then at that time.
0: In the world, yeah.
1: Yeah, and I think the toll on my body, the ramp up of training and match, like you cannot replicate the toll, the physical toll in a match compared to training. It's just not the same.
0: Yeah.
1: I ended up getting I had a lot of issues then, so I had to come back and take a break, which was like really frustrating because I was on a roll then. I started, you know, I was winning and I really got the growth. draw for it then. Like, I was like, I'm winning, you know, this is going somewhere.
0: Is word getting around back here that Jamie's doing well?
1: So at the time when you start off, like, everyone's like, like 24 starting on the tour, like,
0: it's
1: what
0: dismissive.
1: Am I doing? Totally, yeah. And like, Irish people are very, they're begrudgers in a way, do you know? And it was kind of, I definitely remember hearing someone saying, like, oh, well, you only won that tournament because it was in Tunisia. Like, no one's over there playing. I'm like, well, you know, you still have to win eight matches. It was three qualifying, five main draw. Like, it doesn't, like, it doesn't matter. You're playing yourself ultimately. You're playing the opponent. But
0: yeah, I get you.
1: Yeah, I remember hearing that and just laughing at that and thinking, like, you know, yeah, here's the racket. Then you try it. You know,
0: but that doesn't deter you one bit.
1: Not at all. No. What other people? No, like, not at all.
0: Who else is doing this?
1: Exactly. Like, and that was another thing as well. Yeah. I felt very much like I'm leading the charge here. Like, yeah, no one else is doing this. You know, and I'm doing it without the help of anyone except my family. And I mean, when I say that, I mean the support of Tennis Ireland. Only when I had started to win, and like after that, when I got into the top 800, then Tennis Ireland helped me out financially a little bit.
0: I was going to ask you, when do they come into the picture at any point?
1: Yeah, at that stage then. So when I first joined the tour, I wrote to like the top 200 companies in Ireland looking for sponsorship.
0: Wow.
1: And of course, everyone wants to back a winning horse. So I got very little, I got a few responses, but I didn't get much support. Maybe one or two people ended up helping out. But I had a GoFundMe page and everything. But Tennis Ireland didn't help out in the beginning. Like, it was until I proved myself that then they wrote me a check for, I think, €1,000, which was half a week on tour. Yeah, it's crazy. And you never earn, your earnings, max earnings, weren't ever going to match the cost of the week.
0: When you're going up the world rankings, is it costing you to be a professional financially?
1: Oh yeah, yeah. Because I had no main sponsor. I had clothing sponsor, I had racket sponsor, you know, I had the gear and whatnot, but I had no main financial sponsor. So, which was really like such a, that was the hardest part of it, because I was coming back in between playing on the tour and trying to coach to keep myself going. And obviously my family were helping me, and I said I had a GoFundMe page, and actually a few members from Allen Park here helped me out very kindly.
0: Nice.
1: Which was really great. Like, that's, you know, every €1,000 was nearly a week on tour, so if you were earning something whilst playing, you were able to keep yourself afloat. There was no there was rarely breaking even, never mind making money.
0: But you're not bothered at that point because you're moving up the rankings.
1: Yeah.
0: I mean, obviously it would help if you make money, of course, but you're so determined.
1: I knew that would come.
0: Exactly. You're backing yourself.
1: Yeah.
0: This is an investment in you.
1: Yeah.
0: And so take us to the point of your highest ranking.
1: So, going back to that.
0: I suppose your lowest ranking.
1: Highest. Well, sorry, after that injury break, I said I had to take a bit of time off the tour. So it was maybe like 6 weeks later, I went back on tour again. This time I went to Egypt. A whole other story there. But there again, I won a title. And I think it was after my third title then. Yeah, it was that one that my ranking, I got to my peak ranking of 646. And that was incredible. When I won that tournament, I really felt like I'd beaten some really highly ranked players. Like, I think the top player I'd beaten that tournament was 275 in the world.
0: Wow.
1: And I remember going out to play her thinking, like, I'm going to beat her. I remember being like, that week I was in flow. And that was the first week I'd felt that, like, I don't know, like, level of... it's hard to explain it, like, where it was just like, this is me, this is what I'm going to do, this is just a process to get me to the next stage, and I'm going to beat anyone who comes in my path. And I was winning a lot then, that I was away again for those 3 weeks, won a lot of matches. I didn't win every tournament, but I won a doubles title, won the singles title, got to the final of a double. So I was getting to the end of the week, so all that match experience was just giving me more and more confidence, because I'm playing so many different people, realizing that, like, I'm better than all these people, you know. And if I'm better than these guys, I'm probably going to be better than the next guys in the top 100, the 100 after that, and the 100, you know. So as the rankings progress, it very much felt like I just need to get through these to get to the Grand Slams. And that was the path that I was on.
0: Yeah.
1: It was quick, it was fast, the ranking was dropping very quickly, people started to notice, then you start to get a little bit more help, and it happened really, really quickly. And then just as quickly as that, it ended.
0: Yeah. January 2016, you're 646.
1: Yep. 646, and I head out to did an off season then in December. Really trained really, really hard.
0: Any Christmas for you? Any New Year's?
1: Like Christmas with my family, but no. Like, I remember on Christmas Eve over in UCD, it was like lashing rain, doing these horrible sprinting sessions in the muck, and I just remember being like, this is going to stand to me. And I remember we went for coffee and they had this, like, you know, those Christmas puddings, the chocolate biscuit cake, and looking to my coach being like, they're like, no, not till you win the tournament. And I remember being like, this is cruel, but I was like, but it's okay, you know, I'll have it when I win the tournament. But I remember that, like, that Christmas really, because that was bleak. That was in terms of, like, I love that kind of stuff, the going dark, like training and stuff. But I just remember being like, okay, this is all for the greater good. Like, and that was the hardest I remember working. Then January 2016, I went off to the Caribbean, which sounds very glamorous. Mm. Traveled all on my own over there. I remember going over there being like, okay, this is the start of the big year. This is the year then I have to back up my rankings, from my tournament wins from the year before, but also the year I'm going to move up a level and start playing in bigger tournaments. So I was like, this is going to be life changing.
0: Does that happen by literally just continuing to win tournaments and your ranking goes to such an improvement that you're like, you go to the next level? Is that how it works?
1: To play higher ranked tournaments, because say the cutoff of the rankings for the next level would be like 400, so you have to be in the top 400, or, you know.
0: So how far away are you from like being qualifiers for Grand Slams at this point?
1: Well, you need to be in the top 200 to get into qualies, and then top 100 to get automatically get in. So I was 600 at the time, and like, as I said, had been beating players who were inside that top 400, and, you know, I was training well. It was really the fittest I've ever been. So going out anyway to the Caribbean, Guadeloupe, it wasn't like, you know, Barbados or anything. That was a really tough experience, actually.
0: Why is that?
1: Just what ended up happening.
0: Okay, so
1: I went over there, and I remember that was my first time dealing with humidity, again, so far from home. And anyway, so tournament starts off really well, and then I'm playing in the semi-finals, and I'm playing against this girl who I don't know if I mentioned, her name is Marie Bouchkova.
0: She's now
1: top 25 in the world, and I remember seeing her over the year previous and thinking, she's going to be in the top, she's good. I remember being like, I want to be like her, she's good, like, as in, she was so professional. There were certain players that you met along the way that you were just like, they're going to be in the top, and she was one of them.
0: Does everyone have roughly the same ability as a tennis player, and you're seeing the difference mentally? Is that
1: That is a big thing. And the preparation and how they go about their business, and those 1%, like the ones you see in the gym afterwards looking after their bodies, the ones you see doing the proper workouts and the deliberate practice, not just going out and hitting balls, you know. It was just evident in certain players that I saw, and pretty much all of the ones that I can think of are now playing actively in the top 100. But anyway, sorry, I was playing semi-final against Marie Bouchkova, and I remember being like, this is my chance, I'm dying to play against her. And started off the match, and the first set was 6-4 or something. I lost the first set 6-4, and then I started getting like really bad like pains, like I was in a lot of pain, like abdominal pain. And anyway, got the doctor on, it wasn't a tactical thing, but I got the doctor on and like couldn't sit down, was in a lot of pain. Anyway, short story long, I finished out the match, lost, I think it was 6-love in the second set, and ended up going to hospital. So I was in the doubles final that evening and had to pull out, withdraw from that, end up in hospital over there. And short story long, that was the start of having to get my gallbladder removed. But I'm over there, and then so I'm semi-final playing against someone I've been relishing the chance to play against, and then in the middle of the match that happens, and then had to pull out of the doubles final. So then was due to go to another tournament, another island the next day, but ended up having to fly home to Dublin. And then I was out for, that was like 5 months then, with a lot of stomach issues, and ended up being my gallbladder that I had to have removed. So that's mid-2016. So I missed like 5 months of tennis. Now, having only played 9 tournaments at this stage, and won 3, like, you know, the dream was very much alive heading over to the Caribbean. And then 5 months off, surgery. I ended up having 3 surgeries. The last one was then to take out the gallbladder. Decided to make a comeback.
0: Yeah.
1: So
0: what stage is this?
1: This is now October 2016. And in the kind of months when I came back after having the surgery, I was having a lot of problem with my elbow. But as you do as an athlete, you just kind of get on with the pain and just ignore it, which is not the right thing in hindsight. And I suppose when I started my career as well, like in 2015 when I was playing, I was having problems, but you just like, that's a niggle, I'll get that treated and it'll be fine and whatnot. Anyway, I did a lot of training before I went back on the tour in 2016, but was really struggling with my elbow. And before I went on that trip, I was heading over to Greece to play 2 tournaments. I wasn't able to serve for the 2 weeks beforehand because I was in so much pain. I couldn't lift up a coffee cup or flush the toilet or anything. And I remember
0: that
1: going,
0: bad?
1: Yeah, it was really bad. Yeah. And I went to my sports therapist, and he kind of loosened it out, and he was like, that doesn't feel great, like, but anyway, so couldn't be stopped. I'd already been off for 5 months. I was like, nothing, I need to go back to this, like, you know, the dream was like, I need to get to the Grand Slams, and this is meant to be my year, and this is now 10 months into the year, you know.
0: Yeah,
1: it wasn't going as planned. And went over to Greece, and again, another nightmare. Got to the semi-final in that match. I remember I took 3 Diphene during the match to try and deal with the pain of my elbow. I ended up serving underarm in the tiebreaker in the third set, because it was just so painful. Not to make excuses, but I lost that, and then had to pull out of the second tournament again because I just was in so much pain. Anyway, came home and spoke to like consultant, and he was like, it's too far gone, there's nothing I can do about your elbow, I don't even know if it's worth operating on. So then I was like, he's wrong, you know, what does he know? So I was like, okay, I was a physio friend of mine was working in Santry Sports Clinic at the time. She's like, okay, I'll get in touch with someone in the UK, like someone who's had more dealings with elbows, and you know, because how many elbow injuries are they seeing here? We don't play baseball where they're throwing, you know, it's like carpenters from, that's kind of the stuff they're seeing. I remember that's actually what the doctor said, he doesn't see tennis elbows or tennis issues. So went to a specialist in London who actually dealt with Andy Murray as well, so I was like, that gave me confidence, okay, this guy's gonna fix me. And he was like, nothing I'm gonna do, we're gonna have to operate, but I can't guarantee that, you know, you're gonna have any success. So basically there's no cartilage where the two joints meet on my elbow, so it's just bone against bone. So any of the movements in tennis, like a topspin there, that movement of the arm, or slice or serve pronating, was just like bone on bone. So it was really, really painful. And what had happened, like a bit of the bone had like ossified, or it hardened and blocked my arm from moving, from like this movement here. So like my arm was like stuck at, I think it was like 20 degrees off straightenings, because there was a blockage. Anyway, so he operated in, started 2017. And post-op, he was like I, you know, we could do one more thing, maybe do something more, a bigger surgery where they drill into the back of the elbow and try to release my own cartilage from the bone. So they did that then in June 2017, and that nothing worked then. So there was no results, no relief. I was still having a lot of pain. Couldn't play tennis. So for 2017, I didn't play any tennis at all. And then in 2018, I went to see him for review in January, and he was like, it's like, this is the end. And he went as far as to say, like, you know, I was what, 27 at the time, and he was, or 26 at the time, and he was saying, you know, by the time you're 35, if you want to be able to lift your kids, I wouldn't lift another weight or play tennis ever again. That was his, I remember him saying that, and I was like, is this guy for real? Like, I was like, I'm heading to Wimbledon. That was what it was for me. Like, so that was like so surreal. And I went over on my own to London. I remember leaving his office and just walking around the streets in London being like, it's over, like, that's it, it's over. Is this? And then I remember being like, it's not over, like, I'm Jenny Claffey, like, I can get you anything, like, it's not over, I'm not done, the dream's not over. Like, how do I tell my coaches and my family that this is it, like, it's, you know, the dream is over. It's giving me goosebumps thinking of that moment. But I remember thinking, being in such denial that, okay, my tennis career is over, but my sporting career is not over. And I remember thinking, like, what can I do next? I'm only 26, you know, I'm still young. And then that's what led me to the rugby sevens, but that's a whole other story, I guess. But yeah, it was that was kind of the defining moment. I remember just walking around London being like, oh my God, it's all over. That's it. It was so surreal, that feeling of, it was there 1 minute and the next it's gone.
0: Has it been a while since you thought about that?
1: Yeah,
0: day in London?
1: It has. Yeah, it's actually quite emotional thinking about that, because that was like, and I was in denial then for a few years after that it was over.
0: 2018.
1: Yeah, 2018. Started 2018. Yeah. So it was.
0: Where did you go that day?
1: I just remember walking around Oxford Street, because his office was around the corner from Oxford Street, just walking around. And I love London, I love, yeah, Oxford Street, love taking in the sights. And I remember just, I can't even remember looking up, I just remember being walking around being like, I just felt like a ghost, like an outer body experience. It was like, this is over, the dream's over. And it wasn't until he said it that day that I believed it. Like, even after the 2 surgeries, even after the surgeon here saying, you know, there's no, you're too far gone to do anything about it, I was like, you know, I can get through anything. So, but I was in such significant pain, like, you know, in, yeah, one way I knew that how could I ever play to the same level? But at the same time, I do have that, like, the superhuman feeling that I can get through anything.
0: Wow.
1: Yeah.
0: What's your relationship with tennis like then?
1: I hated it. Hated tennis after that. I remember when my career ended, I was like, I don't want to be in tennis at all. I don't want to be involved in tennis coaching. I remember meeting people from every industry. Like, every industry. I looked at so many college courses. I was like, I'm not going to be involved in tennis. I don't want to have anything to do with it. And I remember meeting all these people, and it was just like nothing ticked the boxes the same way that, like, tennis coaching did, or the, obviously, it's competition, everything that goes with, you know, what you miss from it. But I remember being like, nothing is ever going to replace that feeling of tennis. But sorry, in terms of career, I went back to tennis like 3 years. I kept it up, but 3 years later, I kind of started my own business and whatnot. But it took me over 3 years to even want to look at a tennis court. And I remember in 2019, friends of mine had tickets to Wimbledon, and I was like, I don't want to go.
0: Wow.
1: Yeah.
0: Wow.
1: And now I would give my left arm to go. But at the time, I was like, I'm not going. And I went to visit her in London, and I was like, I'm not interested. Centre court tickets. And I remember being like, I don't want to go. And at the time, I saw those 3 years, I saw my career as a failure. It was a failure because I didn't even want to talk about it, because it was like, I didn't succeed. To me, that was a failure, what happened. In hindsight now, I can look back and see what I did and what I achieved in such a short space of time was really special. But at the time, I was like, I don't want to talk about the fact that I was a tennis player, because I never made it.
0: What are your thoughts on fate?
1: I'm the happiest I've ever been now in my life, you know, so everything that happens, and not to say everything happens for a reason, but, you know, tennis has given me everything. I have a business. I met my wife through tennis. I have everything I have now. Like, I'm involved in seeing my mum every day in coaching. You know, it's given me everything that I have now, so I can see it for what it is and how lucky I am to have had the opportunity. So many people don't get that opportunity. So, yeah, I guess now I appreciate it. But at the same time, I'm like, why did that happen?
0: Really?
1: Yeah, like... Yeah.
0: That period, so 2018 to 2021.
1: Yeah.
0: Before you set up your business. So you set up second year of COVID.
1: Yeah.
0: So like the whole country or the world goes into lockdown in March 2020. So we're getting you at a low point there,
1: yeah,
0: particularly.
1: That was also. Well, in a way, it actually made me deal with my grief.
0: Because it is grief.
1: Yeah, it was.
0: A death of sorts.
1: Yeah, well, I had a massive identity crisis as well.
0: Did you?
1: In 2018, just to say, I joined the Irish Rugby Sevens then for 6 months.
0: Was it an interest in rugby? You just wanted something to fill the void?
1: I never was interested in rugby. I'm not.
0: Amazing.
1: Like, that physicality doesn't appeal to me, despite being, you know, 6 foot and very strong.
0: Yeah.
1: It wasn't the sport for me, but they were in the Olympics. So I was like, well, if I can't get to the Olympics with tennis, I'll get there with something else. And I was like, looking at all the sports, and I was like, well, that's one I could transition into. I'm fast, I'm strong. You know, so anyway, I got scouted for that in the end. And joined the program. And then I ended up breaking 5 bones in the 6 months. Ended up I made a glass. In hindsight, what did I ever do in playing sports? And then had to retire then that summer. And then I had a massive identity crisis. Like, I now don't have professional sport. And now I'm nearly 28, and I'm like, who am I without sport, without tennis?
0: So the rugby delayed the grieving process a little. And this is an extreme analogy, but it's like, because it's a drug, the whole thing is a drug for
1: totally,
0: you, right?
1: Yeah.
0: So you're like, you've given up one drug, but you're trying to replace it with another. You want the hit.
1: I need the hit,
0: You're an addict.
1: Yeah, it's fair to say that, yeah.
0: And then I suppose you went into involuntary rehab, so to speak.
1: Exactly, yeah. I found therapy, yeah. Yeah, well, I mean, like, it was a really tough time.
0: Jenny, that's so lonely. Like, because you can't even be comforted in the fact that the world is talking about this.
2: So unexpected.
3: It's one of those you had to be there moments.
4: You had to be there.
5: It subsequently genuinely did change everything about my life.
6: You had to be there.
2: Okay, it is one of our most popular and favourite slots on the show. It's You Had To Be There. Our guest this week is Owen Colgan, who is obviously a comedian and a fitness expert.
4: More so a fitness expert, but...
2: As the fitness industry, it's all the rage these days.
4: It is, yeah. It's good to keep in shape, you know, and when you combine the two worlds together... It's like
2: magic happens.
4: Synergy, you know?
2: Yeah, exactly. Yeah, very of the now. Before we get into your list, which is brilliant, you're busy at the moment.
4: Got some gigs going on around the country. I'm in Mullingar tomorrow. I was in Derry last week and Galway within in a few weeks' time as well. So
2: you're doing
4: the bypass the whole time.
2: On your own?
4: Yeah, pretty much, yeah. We kind of, at the beginning of the Hardy Books, we all like did the show together. But then, because everyone's busy with their own stuff, that we just decided we start doing our own stuff, you know?
2: Okay, so you've got a full hour of comedy.
4: Yeah, a full hour of comedy, yeah.
2: That's tough.
4: It's tough, yeah, definitely. But the only way to do it is to... The only way to get good at it is to actually go on stage and do it, you know?
2: Yeah.
4: Because you can practice as much as you want at home, but you need the people there to get the reaction. Because it gets to a point where if you're at home going over all your material...
2: You think it's no good anymore.
4: You don't even know what's funny. You're like, is
2: people
4: this?
2: Aren't laughing because there's no one there.
4: Exactly, yeah. So it starts off, you're like, oh, this is funny, that's funny. You start putting it all together as a story and then you try to put a narrative through the whole thing. And then at the end of it, you're like, I don't know if any of this is funny.
2: And are you like a student of comedy history or that kind of stuff? Or,
4: like, no, I wouldn't. When I started off, I wouldn't have been at all. I would have just like, because it happened, this career of mine happened by accident with the Hardy Books. So
2: just fill people in. What happened? So how did that happen?
4: Well, I was working in Galway and the lads were working in different parts of the country. And then...
2: What were you doing?
4: I was working in Easton's.
2: Right.
4: At the back tagging books.
2: Right.
4: Yeah. And I do you a good deal if you want.
2: Yeah, happy days.
4: Book in Easton's.
2: Love reading it. Tagging books and talking shit in the back room.
4: Pretty much. I was hanging out with the security guard the whole time, right, in the back. And there was another guy that worked in the back. He was always obsessed with World of War. You know that game World of War?
2: Yeah.
4: He kept on about it every day. And I was like, I have to get out of here. So Eddie Durkin and the Viper, those two fellas, they were doing like a school project. So they said, oh, come to Mayo for a weekend.
2: And how did you know them?
4: I knew Eddie Durkin. I'll just stick to their like acting names because that's probably handier. I knew Eddie Durkin through French Toast because I used to go to school with French Toast and play football with them.
2: Okay.
4: So he's like, there's this new lad in town. And this lad landed up with like long red hair. And I was like, he's a lunatic. So we kind of started all hanging out together. And then they were doing a school project in Ballyfermot.
2: Right.
4: So they had to do a weekend project. And they just said, do you want to get involved? And I was working at the time. I was like, I don't want to be tagging books all my life. Not that there's anything wrong with that. Like,
5: oh, no. Good try if you can get it.
4: Yeah, exactly.
2: So that was the birth of the Hardy Books.
4: Pretty much, yeah. Well, the lads had already filmed a pilot, but then they went and we filmed like another kind of extended kind of demo pilot.
2: Right.
4: So then got myself and Salmon and different characters involved. And it just took off from there then, you know.
2: It seems like it was a giant success straight away. Maybe
4: it seems like that in hindsight, but I don't think it was. There was a lot of time in the middle where like we were hanging around like for weeks going, what's happening now? Do we keep doing this as a career? Because none of us really knew what we were doing with our careers at that time. So it just kind of took off from there, you know, and then we started getting a few gigs here and there. And the first gig we ever did was actually in Castlebar.
5: Right.
4: You might know Castlebar.
5: Yeah, Jesus.
4: And the five of us went up on stage, but like we didn't really know the etiquette of stand-up, so we just all started delivering our stories at the same time. And we were like trying to kind of get on top of each other with delivering the stories, so the crowd was like looking on with a lot of confusion, you know.
2: Okay, yeah.
4: But that was, you know, that was part of it too.
2: That's how great things start.
4: Exactly.
2: In a bit of chaos.
5: Yeah.
4: You know, you need to take the chance as well.
5: Where did Buzz come from? Where did the name Buzz come from?
4: Eddie Durkin, I think he was doing a prank call one night. And the fellow goes, who's this? And he goes, it's Buzz McDonald. So then the name just stuck from there. And then about a week later, we were doing another prank. And the fellow goes, like, who's this? And I said, it's Eddie Durkin. And then the two names just kind of came from that. So just random names, you know. Billy Buzz McDonald was the name I go by.
5: Brilliant, isn't it?
2: How do you look back on that time now?
4: I look back at it as a great, like, kind of diary of the friendship that we had, because I can see not just the messing we did on camera, but I can see how we were getting on at the time too. And we were hanging out all the time, so you know, there'd be periods where we'd be like, I'm sick of hanging out with that lad, or there'd be other bits where, you know, you'd kind of know how you're feeling in your life at that point as well. So to have it on camera is great, you know.
2: Yeah.
4: And I didn't think people would still talk about it, but the fact that they are, it's a good sign, I guess, you know.
2: And the fact that you are now, that's who you are. You've become a comedian.
4: Yeah.
2: Off the back of it.
4: Definitely. Yeah. And it's strange, you know, because I never really thought about doing this as a career. And then it just kind of happened by accident. So I'm kind of going with it now. So I'm kind of envious of people who were like, when I was 10, I knew exactly what I wanted to do. When I was 10, I didn't really know at all. Maybe play football.
6: Do you have any bits and bobs like the Celtic jerseys, famous, even the vests? It's kind of like Ounslow from Keeping Up Appearances, the vest, even Eddie Durkin. Do you have bits and bobs that you still have props-wise?
4: No, I had, like, anytime we do a gig, you know, I might, like, if I was wearing the Celtic jersey, I get really excited and I take it off and just go, you can keep that. And then after the gig, I'm like, ooh, I want that back, actually. Yeah. So sometimes I'd have to go back and say, I might just get that off you again. But there's a few bits. I've got a Drake jumper at home. And it was just a random one that I found in a second-hand shop. And it's just like Drake doing a dance move. So I have that in the attic at home.
6: Brilliant.
4: And that's not going anywhere for the moment. But that's about it. The odd script and that kind of thing.
6: Yeah, yeah.
2: To make sure I give everybody an opportunity, if anybody wants to buy tickets, just Google Owen Colgan.
4: Yeah, it's on my Instagram as well.
2: Okay.
4: Owen Colgan Fitness.
2: The order here is Liam McHale in the All-Ireland Final in 1996. Obviously the first game. didn't play enough football in the second game for us to rate. So this is the draw game. This is the heartbreak, the biggest.
4: Well,
2: the original heartbreak. I don't know.
4: The game itself wasn't the heartbreak. The game itself was like it was like kind of going to a house party and you thought it was finished, and then it was like, oh wait a minute, it's only 9 o'clock, and yet another few hours to go at it.

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1: Oh, this is it. And I've been telling everyone, going, this is it. And then, you know, you're in the pub and you're like, ooh, maybe this is not it. And even against, I think the last time we played Dublin, I think where I was in Murray's pub there on O'Connell Street. And then after the game, the Dubs were like, ah, fair play, we wish you won it as well, like, you know.
2: Yeah.
1: But that's even worse. More so. Yeah.
3: Yeah, it's worse.
1: I had a friend, he was planning to stay up for the whole weekend after the final, and he just got a bus straight home after the game, because he just like, I can't be listening to people, you know, telling me that you should have won it, like.
2: Yeah.
1: So that's nearly a harder thing to take, you know.
2: It is. The patronising, sorry.
1: I think they mean it. That's the thing. I think they mean it, but at the time, it's kind of like, you know, your girlfriend breaking up with you, and she's like, you're a good lad, like.
3: Yeah. Boss, the dog's
1: boss. I don't want to be around you. So, but anyways, yeah.
2: The next one on your list is Adrian Sheeran beating Alan Reynolds in midfield.
1: Yeah.
2: Which is a town of Mayo.
1: It's like a village, you could say, yeah.
2: Right. It's a fight. It was an organised fight.
1: It was at the time, yeah. It was an organised fight, and Adrian Sheeran was like an All-Ireland boxing champion.
2: Right.
1: And the venue was called Julian's, and it was like a massive disco. And like, the disco was renowned to be famous. Like, people from Sligo would go there, Roscommon. Mm. People coming up from Clare on buses.
2: Right.
1: You had different rooms. Like, you had the Chaos Chamber. You had, like, apparently Mayo's biggest dance floor in the middle.
2: The Chaos Chamber.
1: The Chaos Chamber,
3: that's a good selling point, Mayo's biggest dance floor.
1: Yeah, but then I don't know if that was actually factual, like, because this was before the internet, really. So, like, you couldn't check.
2: Julian's Disco. Is this the one that Nathan used to have a dodgy way of getting people in the free?
1: People go in the back. There's all different.
2: He had a way of like charging people
1: the side,
2: but then eventually found it out, and obviously the bouncers weren't very happy about this.
1: Yeah. Yeah, well, the thing about that place is my uncle was a bouncer there.
2: Okay.
1: So he'd be like, yeah, go on in.
2: Right. So you were guaranteed to get in even at 14?
1: Yeah, pretty much, yeah. But for the actual fight, anyone could win. And the reason why I brought that up, the fight, is because it was just like such an epic off the charts fight, where like the roof wasn't even that high, you know, so everyone was like banging the roof, and at one point I felt like I saw the sky, like, kind of, and the whole roof lifted off the hinges. And Adrian Sheeran won the fight anyways, but he fought for Ireland as well.
2: Was it a close fight? Obviously it was.
1: It was very close, you know. It was kind of hard to know who was winning, and it felt a bit like Rocky, you know. There was a lot of hard body blows going in there, and a lot of kind of going, oh, your man is who's going to win this one.
2: Yeah, there's a strong Irish amateur boxing thing in Mayo. There's been like many Irish champions, whereas, you know, you kind of think there's a few boxing clubs around the country that are kind of considered to be heartlands, but it seems like it was a big deal when you were growing up.
1: Yeah, oh, definitely. There was boxing clubs all over the place, and actually myself and the lads, we used to go to this like boxing club called Pat Kirby's boxing club, I guess it was, but it was real old school equipment he'd use.
2: Yeah.
1: And there'd be different parts of the training where, like, you'd put your hands above your shoulders, like, or your head like this, and there'd be just people coming in, like, giving you loads of body shots. And like, this is before, you know, you'd have a
3: sports science.
1: Before sports science came into the game. So I don't know if it worked, but I feel like my ribs are still broken.
2: Well, and also your lifelong love of fitness, which is exactly, standing in good set today. That's where it comes from.
1: I was on the job learning.
2: So did you box as a kid?
1: No, I did a lot of sparring, and we used to do this thing where we'd travel around to different boxing clubs, and we'd kind of just box their local lads. I never actually had an official boxing match, but there was one time we went to Ball. I don't know if you've ever been in Ball. It's a lovely, like, big town there, but in Mayo, but we went down there anyways, but I remember going in there, and there was like a punching bag in the middle. It was really light, but the lads in there were

0: kind of punching it, and it was like swinging. So we were like, oh no, we're going to get destroyed in this place. And then we went into the ring, and yeah, it was, I pretty much got destroyed in a local fight by some lad.
1: And that was the end of that?
0: That was kind of like, you know what, I might try and do something a bit easier.
2: Which is scarier, like stand up in front of a room full of people for an hour, or getting into a ring sparring with a big lad?
0: I mean, from the outside looking in, the boxing would be a lot scarier, but getting up on stage for me is kind of scary, you know, it's kind of my biggest fear, that's why I'm doing it.
2: Yeah,
0: that's kind of one of the reasons why I continue to do it, because it really scares me to the point where I have to actually meditate or learn. I'm trying to learn how to meditate and do affirmations and all that,
2: right,
0: just so I can kind of counteract all the negative voices that I get in my head.
2: Yeah.
0: You know, so I'm also qualified affirmation expert now as well.
2: So it works. Obviously, the meditation works.
0: Well, I've only tried a small bit of it, but I definitely think it works, yeah. Like, if I have a gig, we'll say, in Dublin, what I'll do is I'll drive into Phoenix Park a few hours before the gig, and I'll walk around and I'll go, I am good. I am doing my best. I'm trying, you know, that kind of thing.
1: Yeah, I guess if people have bought tickets, they're dying to see you. They know your stuff.
0: Yeah.
1: They're familiar with you. They're already fans.
0: Definitely. But in my mind, I'd be like, okay, they're expecting me now to be funny. And then what if I'm not? You know, what if I'm just the farce? You know, the kind of imposter syndrome.
2: Yeah. But there's almost an awkward humour to buzz. So people like expect a little bit of awkwardness and
0: definitely
2: non-perfect.
0: Definitely. Yeah.
2: Hour,
0: yeah. That's,
2: you know?
0: Yeah, yeah. That kind of works. I try to work that to my favour, going, sure, I meant to fall on stage. There was one time actually I had a gig in Donegal. It was the middle of nowhere. And the stage was brought out forward a bit. And I have a projector, so I'm constantly pointing back to the projector, doing slides and stuff like that. But didn't I end up falling off the back of the stage? And the slide thing, like an old cartoon. So people laughed.
1: There you go.
0: That was actually the biggest laugh of the night. And I was like, cheers.
1: That's my new ending.
0: Exactly.
1: The last time we had you on, you were in Buenos Aires. Mm. And the line wasn't amazing, but it struck me that you were a well-travelled man. I don't know, maybe I just... he is away when we want to talk to him. He is therefore a man who travels a lot.
0: Just pure luck.
1: Was it? Okay.
0: Just pure luck, yeah. So... yeah, Buenos Aires, I was there for the time to win the final.
1: Yeah.
0: So it was nuts. It was like Garrett Brooks on steroids. It was like...
2: There's a thought there, yeah.
0: Yeah. Yeah, exactly. Think about that for a second. Garrett Brooks squatting while on steroids. It was like the population of Ireland on the streets. And I was hanging out with some people that I know over there, girlfriend and different people. Well, and... it was just, I got carried away at one point. It was like being in an ocean where you're like, Jesus, I was just getting pulled away and my arms were up there and I couldn't really do anything about it. So I just got brought into the crowd and then I had to kind of sneak my way through like loads of people and I was like sweating absolute buckets, you know? And I was like, I have no idea about anybody here at all. So I had to kind of keep walking down like side streets just to get to a point where I could actually like kind of breathe, you know, and get my phone out and text them. I was like, right, I'll meet you at this location. So ended up meeting them at a different location, but it was pretty much I was on my own in an ocean of Argentinians.
1: How does that feel?
0: Felt quite good, actually.
1: Did it?
0: Yeah, I was doing a bit of tango in the middle of it, you know?
2: You have any Spanish?
0: Un poquito, sí.
2: Oh.
0: Well, not really much more than that.
1: Well, the reason I bring this up is because your next one is Steve McManaman for Real Madrid against Espanyol. So, is this in Barcelona or is this in Madrid?
0: Madrid.
1: Right.
0: Yeah.
1: They won 5-1.
0: Yeah.
1: It's just a run-of-the-mill La Liga game. McManaman must run the show, does he?
0: Well, yeah, he did pretty well, like, and I just felt some sort of affinity towards him. I don't know why, like, but it's kind of like that connection you have with Liverpool. So when I seen McManaman playing with all the Galacticos, I was like, he's my guy. You know, I want to be that guy. So I think he scored a goal, actually, in that game as well.
2: His goal, yeah.
0: Yeah, yeah. So it was nice to see it, too, because I don't think he was getting a real good time when he was over there. So, yeah.
1: That ends well for him, obviously, with the cracker in a Champions League final. But were you a Liverpool fan already?
0: I'm not even a Liverpool fan. Somebody got me the ticket.
1: Right.
0: So I'm actually a Man United fan. Yeah, so sorry about that, lads.
2: No, I'm a United fan. So
0: United? Okay,
2: yeah,
0: cool.
2: Yeah, it's all good.
0: So, it was just one of those things where, like, somebody got me a ticket. That's normally kind of what happens. I'm not really a great man for getting tickets, but if somebody says to me, do you want a ticket?
1: You say yes.
0: I'll take it because I don't want to miss out and an experience.
1: And were you just in Madrid and happened to get the ticket, or had you gone because you knew you were getting the ticket?
0: I went because I knew I was getting a ticket to go to the game, yeah, so.
1: Okay. Yeah. Bernabeu, a good state? Good.
0: Unbelievable. But I found it strange. I found, like, the actual pitch was, it looked a bit smaller than I thought. Like, it looked actually
1: right.
0: Smaller than you might see, like, an amateur football field in, even in Mayo, like, you know, it looked.
2: Yeah, yeah, yeah.
0: look smaller than the fields I've been playing on in Mayo.
1: And sorry, is football your first love? Soccer as a kid?
0: Soccer as a kid, and then it went to kind of Gaelic football. And yeah, it was pretty much between those two.
1: And did Gaelic football when you went to school and like a little bit later, or when Mayo, you started going to the Mayo games at 12 thinking, oh, this is
0: amazing. I was more so into soccer, you know, but then Gaelic football was really encouraged in school because we had people like TJ Kilgallen, Martin Kearney.
1: Oh yeah.
0: He was another teacher of ours, so it was kind of encouraged to play Gaelic football. Now I wasn't that good. I didn't have the height, but I had the touch. I had a good touch on me, but the problem is I couldn't get near the ball. So I kind of stuck to the little kind of tidy passes in soccer. But then over the years, I've kind of grown more towards the Gaelic football.
1: Right.
0: I don't know what it is. I just feel like, because I'm maybe living back in Mayo again.
1: I was going to ask you, you're back living in Mayo and you can feel, are the spidey senses tingling again that this might be the year? Will you be sitting in Murray's and your mate getting a bus home, or will you maybe like, where do we own this town?
0: That's the thing, you see, you have to decide where you're going to be for it, you know, because that's an important feeling to have after, like, so.
2: Mayo would shut down for weeks, wouldn't it?
0: There was lads crying one of the finals that Mayo lost outside the pubs, just like lads who would never show emotion, men in their 70s, you know, like lads, like real tough lads with big hands, and it was just like, I just seen them breaking down. I was like, please win it in my time.
2: Jesus.
0: You know, but I'll probably be in Mayo for the next one.
1: It's a good story, though, the constant waiting for it. Yeah, I mean,
0: it kind of
1: is,
0: yeah.
1: Great to live through, I suspect. Maybe it is great to live through, because you always feel alive. That's
0: definitely,
1: like,
0: you know, yeah, and it makes it all exciting.
1: It is always exciting.
0: Yeah, and like...
1: Your brand is, we are the exciting team who will, when we look like we're dead, we're not dead, and when we look like we're going to win it, we're not going to win it. It's like,
0: you never
1: keeping
0: know.
1: You on your toes.
0: Exactly, yeah.
1: We have two more to go. This one, I mean, I'm very surprised. Shay Given for Ireland against Italy in Poznan in 2012.
0: Another free ticket.
1: Right.
0: Well, a ticket that it was raffled between myself and the lads. So myself and another friend, Michael Salmon, got two tickets.
1: Right.
0: But for some reason, we just went in different directions to the stadium. And we were in the stadium and I was in a big bunch of like Irish, Polish people from all over the world were just like in the stadium shouting, and I don't really have good eyesight, hence I got the glasses, so I couldn't quite see what was going on. But I remember like I was asking a fellow beside me, and he's like, oh, Shay Given's after saving that one again. So I felt like his presence was very important to stop it getting hammered altogether.
1: Yeah, I mean,
0: that tournament, a lot of diving, you know.
2: Yeah,
1: the tournament wasn't great.
0: No, it wasn't great, no, but the atmosphere was amazing. We were actually over in Poznan at the time, over there doing a bit of filming.
1: Right.
0: But the next day we went to like this kind of water park just to kind of chill out, you know, and just to kind of relax and forget about the football. And myself and another lad were in this kind of spa-like kind of jacuzzi area. And, you know, there's different etiquette around the world for those kind of things. So we were kind of in a circular room and there was a hose in there just with water coming out of it just to cool you down. So my friend had the hose out and he started spraying it all over the room. And then all of a sudden, he was like, what's that? And then this like really big Polish guy kind of walked out of the mist and he'd been spraying this Polish lad on the chest with water. So he found the funny side of it too, thank God, because he was a big dude. Yeah. But that certainly made us forget about the result anyway.
2: Jesus, didn't forget something like that in a hurry.
0: Yeah, but like the Irish fans were at that particular competition, everyone was like, you're Irish, oh
1: yeah,
0: my God,
1: yeah,
0: I want to buy you a drink, or they want to spend time with you.
1: There was a 24-hour sensation where everyone was like, oh, you can't be singing the Fields of Athenry at the end of the game. I was like, well, I mean, for me, the Fields of Athenry is like a horror show where you're mourning the loss of something terrible. And it's only appropriate when you've been hammered or you're trying to lift up a team who've been beaten. The Munster fans did it after Northampton beat them in the European Cup final in rugby, and the Ireland fans did it after that, and I thought that was quite appropriate. If Leinster fans had broken into it last week, I wouldn't have minded, because it's like, we still have your backs here. There was I thought it, I personally at the time,
0: no, it's just it's the undying support, you know.
2: That's a patriotic song too, though.
0: Patriotic,
2: It's a lament at the end of it all, but
1: it's a lament for something lost, and we had lost our all the football matches. Badly.
0: Let's not go into detail now.
1: Exactly, And then the last one is Simon Zeebo. This is a moment of exuberance to finish on Wales against Ireland in 2013.
0: My brother got me a ticket for that. And he's like, do you want to go to this game in Cardiff? And I was like, I don't really know anything about rugby at all. But he goes, come on, it'll be a bit of fun. And again, the eyesight was kind of struggling at the time. So I remember watching, I seen the Zeebo flick, you know, and I was like, what was that? I couldn't really get it. And I had to wait to see it on the big screen to like realize how good it was, you know, because there was a massive kind of roar at the time,
1: yeah,
0: you know?
1: Yeah.
0: And that was amazing. Yeah, that was the one and only rugby game I've ever been to.
1: A lot of times the roar at matches is like, I think something amazing has happened. What was it? It's kind of a, and then you see it again on the big screen and it's, ooh.
0: Yeah. Yeah, exactly. Yeah, you can digest it a bit better. But we went to a pub then, quite close to the stadium after, and then we met some like Welsh ladies, and they were like, oh, go on, speak to us in like Irish or your Irish accents and all that stuff. So we were just chatting to them about the bog and fucking turf, and they were loving it. So I suppose maybe, I don't know, you might have some Welsh people down the bog.
2: What were you saying about the bog? What would you say?
0: Just like, just kind of saying stuff like, oh, I love a bit of foot and turf, and, you know, there's a great drying out there. And they found that just like hilarious because they'd never heard any bog talk before.
1: Wow. So there you go. So it was a good day and good night.
0: Yeah, it was good, yeah.
1: Are we to assume that retrospectively now, all of these, there was also some something else that happened in, like, in, what was the name of the nightclub?
0: Julian's.
1: Julian's. Yeah, good night that night too.
2: Or the Poznan steam room. The great Poznan, yeah. Steam room incident.
0: I'm married to like a Polish fella now.
1: There but, you go.
0: All in all, great times, you know, great experiences, and yeah.
1: Well, thanks very much for sharing it. So, your next gig is in Mullingar tomorrow night, you said?
0: Mullingar tomorrow night.
1: Tickets still available or no?
0: I think that one's sold out. That's okay. In Columbia Bar. And then I'm in the Roisin Dubh in Galway. And then Dolan's as well in Limerick. So it's kind of like a mini tour. And then I'm going to sort of add on some extra dates at the end of it.
1: Okay, so for dates and fitness advice, get onto Instagram.
0: Please do, yeah.
1: On Coggins, you had to be there. Thanks very much.
0: Thanks very much.
3: It's so unexpected.
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1: You had to be there.
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1: All right, welcome to a very special episode of You Had to Be There. Ger, I think it's fair to say, as time has evolved, it's not strictly sports people per se that do this.
2: Oh, no. Not even supposed to be at all.
1: No. Glad.
2: Well, maybe you are a sports person. It's one of your many talents.
1: Introducing a man here who has his own name in the film he just wrote and directed.
3: Correct.
1: That's a worldwide hit. Top five in the world. It's Lee Cronin of Lee Cronin's The Mummy.
3: How are you doing?
1: Very well, yourself?
3: Yeah, good, good. Lovely to be here.
1: Some time to be Lee Cronin right now.
3: Apparently so, yeah. My producer likes slagging me all the time. I'll sit down and go, that's Lee Cronin's chair. I get the point.
1: What was the decision behind titling the movie as Lee Cronin's The Mummy?
3: It was to really differentiate it, because people have a baked-in idea of what a mummy movie might be or where it comes from. So I'm working with this producer called Jason Blum, who's like the most successful independent producer in the US of the last 20 years. Everything from loads of horror movies people would know, but also produced like Whiplash and, well, Get Out being a horror movie and Paranormal Activity. So he's a smarter man than me, and it was his kind of idea. When he read the script, he knew what my identity was in terms of how I make movies. So he said, look, let's do this and really kind of differentiate it. So it was, I didn't jump on it right away. It's like very Irish. Give me the weekend to think about it. Have a pint with a friend and check, is it actually a good idea or not? But kind of rolled with
1: it. I was saying that, yeah, because if you just did a survey of Irish people, we'd be like, oh, that's pure notions.
3: Exactly. But luckily I know the right ones.
1: Yeah. Because it's a hell of a production team, like you mentioned behind you, because it's Jason Wan, Jason Blum.
3: Yeah.
1: And for people who don't know, like, these guys are pretty much given carte blanche to do what they like in this field because their track record is so supreme.
3: Yeah, exactly. And then they passed that along to me, so I was able to just go to town. We made the movie here in Ireland, which was great. So amazing team of people, and the majority of it was shot here.
1: Yeah, that's great. So, and that's a huge part of reason for you as well as doing that, because I know you're massively into promoting the movie industry in Ireland as well.
3: And enormously.
1: It's a great time for the Irish film industry at the moment, but you still need people like yourself pushing it.
3: Yeah, and it's like, it's been growing for years. I think there's a lot of like big movies that come in, crews got really, really experienced, and then there's filmmakers such as myself that are coming through, but we're making movies that are commercially focused and kind of playing outside our borders, which is great. So it's a real kick. So my last movie, I shot it in New Zealand. I was there for 8 months, whereas this one, I was 20 minutes from home, which was it was nice.
1: Scaries?
3: Scaries originally, yeah.
1: So this stars Jack Rayner.
3: Yeah.
1: Irish man himself.
3: Indeed.
1: Great actor.
3: Indeed, yeah.
1: So, I can't do horror, Lee Cronin. I can't sit through it. It terrifies me to my core. I don't know what that is. I've never looked into it too deeply.
3: It's part of the Irish psyche. Can you do it?
1: I don't want to look.
2: Well, I couldn't, and I had kids, and ever since then.
3: Do watch this movie, because it's, my movies are often lessons in parenting, even though I don't have children myself. But, it's funny. I was just this morning, texting with a writing friend of mine, an Irish guy who lives in Spain, and he keeps sending me posters from the subway in Madrid. And I was saying, we were number one on Friday night in Spain. We ended up number two movie in Spain. And I was going, that wouldn't happen in Ireland with a horror movie, but the Spanish love their brutal, kind of crazy, outlandish horror. And so in Ireland, maybe a little bit less so.
2: Give us your pop psychology. Why is that?
3: I don't know. It must be something to do with, I don't know, something old and historical that had a grip on the entire nation. I can't put a label on it, though.
2: But
3: exactly.
2: We loved our horrific stories, like the Shanachie would be traveling around telling you about something just over the bend that's terrible. Like, we liked being terrorized.
3: This thing, nation of storytellers, and everyone knows a ghost story, right?
1: That's right.
3: Everybody has that. But like, genuinely, if I stopped 100 people on the street and go, they go, I can't do horror movies.
1: See, I didn't realize that it was so widespread within Ireland. Mm-hmm. I thought I was in a minority.
3: 97% of taxi drivers can't watch horror movies. <that I discovered.
1: laughs> Our producer, Dara, has just said in my ear there that Halloween, of course, comes from here. Like, there's the ghost Samhain. Story love, like you just said. And I suppose this is not related. Maybe it's a cousin of it, is that we're great at a funeral.
3: We are, and there's a if you like a funeral, there's a seriously epic funeral scene in this movie. There's a wake.
1: Which is that very close to home, the inspiration from that?
3: Yeah. I kind of experienced the first kind of big loss in my life a few years ago as I was kind of about to start writing this movie. And again, in Ireland, we love a wake, but it's still, on the one hand, there's the whiskey and the pints and the singing and all that stuff, but when you step back, it's also a pretty harrowing time. Someone you love in a box in a room for a couple of days.
2: Yeah. At home.
3: At home. And so for me, being a writer, I tend to try and find a home for these these thoughts that I have about it. But I thought, if I'm going to put a wake in a movie, I'm going to make it the worst wake you could ever imagine being at. So what starts out as something that, you know, has the old women chatting over the edge of the coffin about how she looks and what she's wearing descends into supernatural madness by the end.
1: Can we get to a position here before we talk about Lee Cronin's The Mummy first? Is how did you get yourself into a position to have your name in the title, to have this production crew around you? How did you get to that level in your career?
3: Yeah, just it is a slow road, definitely. Like I said in the past, there's no business like slow business. It's a real grind. And essentially, it's just about building a team of people that you trust, like, locally. So, like, I met my producer, John Kevill. We were making corporate films together. And that was in around 2007. And then we started to make short films together, and we built from there. We made an independent movie in Ireland called The Hole in the Ground, which came out in 2019. And it premiered at Sundance. And it's kind of what you do with the opportunities, essentially, where you go with that. And then that got me on board to write and direct Evil Dead Rise, which came out in 2023. And was a bit of a sleeper hit and made a lot of people a lot of money. Not me, because it was my first Hollywood movie.
1: But that opened a huge amount of doors for you.
3: A lot of doors, yeah, definitely. And then kind of led to this. I could have done a sequel to Evil Dead, but I wanted to do something a little bit different.
2: Your short Ghost Train is on Disney Plus, if anybody wants to watch
3: it
2: at the moment.
3: Yeah, yeah, it is on Disney Plus.
2: There's a level of proficiency in filmmaking at that stage already that's like very high. And I presume maybe you look back on it now and go, it's not bad.
3: That was not a low budget short, because sometimes when you think about short films, like, we made our first one, which was called Through the Night, and it was about two people in a room, a couple caught in a supernatural situation, and we made that for about $2,000 or $3,000 at the time.
2: So you can see some money is
3: and then yeah, and then we got $15,000 for the next short, but then Ghost Train we ended up having, I think it was about $60,000, which is a lot of money for a short. Now that doesn't, you can waste $60,000, but again, the family that I've built around me and the people I work with, that's a really big part of filmmaking for me.
2: So the proficiency at that point, where did that come from?
3: I guess my education was just watching a lot of stuff. I'm very detail focused as well, very detail oriented in terms of how I approach stuff and how I plan it. I think, like, a lot of the time in the writing and the prep is where you actually have, like, you know, like prepping for a match, you know what I mean? But it's like, I draw a lot of comparison between filmmaking and sport all the time in terms of how you perform, how you prepare yourself for the big day. If you shoot a movie, it's like your season, you know what I mean? Like, so preparation is absolutely everything, really.
2: So the Scorsese documentary at the moment that's out, when he was a kid, he was like doing frame by frame pictures. Are you at that level?
3: It kind of depends. I'm terrible at drawing. My stick men they don't even look human, to be completely honest. So I'd work with storyboard artists quite frequently. And I've got actually a guy from Scaries where I came from worked on my movies. But sometimes they're used to be prepared for something.
2: And then
3: you kind of throw it away a little bit. But this last movie we made, my director of photography, a guy called Dave Garbutt, he's from New Zealand, married to a woman from Ranelagh, funnily enough. Didn't know that when I first worked with him in New Zealand. But we didn't use a shot list this entire movie, but we were really prepared in our minds, and we knew the operating principle of every scene and every moment and everything we wanted to achieve.
2: You can do that when you hit a kind of peak, in a way.
3: Yeah, you do get
2: or
3: a bit of
2: control,
3: a
2: flow. Of your talents, I mean, as opposed to...
3: Yeah, and you don't always get it right. I'm still, I've so much to learn. I said, you make a movie, it's like a quadruple master's degree in something you didn't quite know yet. Like, it really, every job I've done, there's just something new.
1: I know you have, aspirations, I'd say, beyond comprehension, but at the same time, how do you kind of calm your ego? Because, Evil Dead Rise made $150 million. That's for Warner Brothers.
3: Yeah.
1: Warner Brothers going to love you for that.
3: They do. I'm in business with them.
1: Yeah. And then you're moving out to the top five in the world.
3: Yeah.
1: And so, like, I was really taken there. I know you were joking, but, like, there's no business like slow business is a fantastic lesson for people.
3: Yeah. I think, genuinely, you have to take some pain. And if you take that pain, I think, and you drink your medicine along the way. What I mean by that is, I don't know, 8-9 years ago, I was living on $1,000 a month. I used to direct TV commercials, but they were getting in the way of me actually following the dream and making movies. So I said, you know what, I'm going to have to go and be broke to do this. Once I stopped... And the partnerships grew with other people, and all of my focus and time could be specifically on following the dream. But that took 2 or 3 years as well, you know, to kind of get there. So it was like literally I was only talking to someone, who was I talking about the other day? Like, genuinely putting a fiver or a tenner in the car. that kind of thing.
1: Yeah.
3: You know, just kind of keep trucking.
1: That was one of the questions I had for you coming in today, was like, how did you live as you were starting off? Because I believe you worked on Extravision.
3: I did back in the day in Scaries, yeah. So that was when I was in film school now. This is back even further.
1: Yeah, yeah.
3: But I worked in Extravision and Scaries, and that was kind of, I'd work there 5 nights a week. So like 3 days a week when I was in film school, I'd come back. I commuted from Scaries to Baker's Corner in Dunleary. Train, dart and bus, the holy trinity of Irish public transport.
2: all
3: of which,
2: 6 weeks.
3: All of which never, if you miss one thing by a minute, you're like, yeah, I'm running out 4 hours late.
1: Yourself and Quentin Tarantino saw a similar start.
3: Yeah, yeah. He was a video star.
1: Yeah, that's right.
3: He's done a bit better than me so far, you know, still can
2: reach. The night is young, yeah.
1: I have a question for you from a listener, actually.
3: Okay.
1: Sent in ahead, Paul Moore, who I believe you know. Worked on him at Extravision.
3: No way.
1: He's asked if you hated doing the 2 day late call list.
3: The 2 day, that actually rings a bell. So that was like, yeah, there was a printout you'd have to do on like old telex paper. Because the machine you worked on, or the computer that you worked on, you know, even though this was a while ago, it felt about 15 years older than that as well. There was a lot of weird manual inputs.
2: Pre-Windows.
3: Yeah, it was. It was green screen, whatever it was.
2: Yeah, I remember those.
3: But I actually really loved that job. I really, really loved that job. It was really fun. I used to have, there's a buddy of mine, best mate, who went to film school with. You give him a shout out, a guy called Al Byrne. Unfortunately, he passed away a couple of years ago. And he lived in, I'm blanking now. He lived out in Kildare and he worked in a Chartbusters out that direction. And, we would be on the same shift. So we'd go to film school, hang out all day and be nerds. He'd be over there. I'd be down in Scaries. We'd sync up movies that we'd watch. And just talk about movies the entire time. And then inevitably you get that person that would come in and be roaming around all night trying to pick something. They'd look up at the TV and in the little TVs and they'd go, what's that? And you'd be like, could be something odd. I don't know. Man on the Moon with Jim Carrey. I'll take that. And you're like, oh no, that's my own copy. I'm halfway through watching the thing. You know what I mean?
1: A lot of people listening, watching here today won't realize like returning a video to Extravision or Chartbusters, having to rewind it.
3: Please Rewind Tape would be on the strip. Or the thing as a kid when I was really young would be, something new would come out and they might have got in, say, 15 copies of it and be really popular.
1: Yeah.
3: You'd be hanging around on a Saturday night waiting for the clunk, and you'd be annoying the person behind the counter going, is that Gladiator? You know what I mean? Like, it would just be, I'm still a big physical media person. Like, I still buy and still own all my VHS from childhood and proper nerd.
2: Why the genre? And it seems to have been kind of early enough that you decided that you wanted to make these movies.
3: The entertainment factor. And my learning of that came from watching my siblings be scared. So there's a nine, they get fucking sick of me talking, but there's a 9 year gap to my sister. And then my big brother's one is, oh my God.
1: He's 14 years old.
3: Yeah, one is 14. Then there's kind of one in between. There's three of them anyway. And essentially they're another generation to me. So I was watching horror movies I shouldn't have seen at a really young age, but I was also scared watching them. So I'd be like this, watching them react.
2: Okay.
3: And I started, it just was like the circus to me. I was like, this is how you can actually entertain people.
1: You watched The Shining in two parts.
3: Yes, correct.
1: So the first part, you thought, this is fine.
3: It was grand.
1: Have a bit of dinner.
3: Yeah.
1: Came back, part 2.
3: Part 2.
1: Scared for life, but also inspired.
3: Had no idea why I was scared. That's the thing. It was the first time, like complete confusion. Like, because The Shining is obviously quite a psychological horror movie. It's not obvious. You've got the hag in room 237, but it's not packed full of these things, but it was the tone and the music and the sound that really, really got to me and scared the crap out of me when I was younger.
1: Did you get offered other genres after the success of Evil Dead Rise?
3: I think along the way I've flirted with other things. I'm interested in, you know, genre cinema in terms of whether it be sci-fi, mystery, thriller, really good detective story, good war story. Yeah. You know what I mean? Those type of things, they all interest me because they're quite spectacle driven in terms of their technique and all that sort of stuff. But I'm trying to think if I've been offered anything odd. Sounds like you know the answer to this and I don't.
1: I don't actually.
3: I thought you were going to pull up a rom-com there.
1: I do know. Well, rom-com's not quite the same, but it is a buddy com, I suppose. One of your favourite films is Planes, Trains, Automobiles.
3: Correct. I love big John Hughes fan. And again, they were sort of movies my siblings would have been watching when I was younger. But Planes, Trains, and Automobiles, although set at Thanksgiving, is my favourite Christmas movie.
1: Oh yeah.
3: I'll always watch it at Christmas time.
1: Yeah, yeah.
3: The first ever screenplay I wrote, like a feature length screenplay, was a weird horror. But the second thing I wrote was a romantic comedy, which I sold when I was about 23. Never got made, but it was a romantic comedy.
1: Okay.
3: Yeah.
1: You know that scene in the station in Planes, Trains, Automobiles when John Candy's character reveals his actual life to Steve Martin.
3: Yeah.
1: You know that was much longer originally.
3: It was, wasn't it?
1: Yeah, it was a big monologue, but the test audience laughed at it. Rather than sympathise, so they dropped it. And Steve Martin laments that because he said he was crying.
3: And now,
1: in the scene,
3: it does make you cry though. It makes me cry anyway, the end of that movie. I haven't been home in years, that line.
1: The way it's left, because it is so short, means you have to fill in the rest with your imagination about, geez, just how bad is this guy's life?
3: Yeah.
1: It is incredible, like.
3: And John Candy as well, like, it's such a shame.
1: I know.
3: Have you watched the documentary?
1: I did.
3: Good.
1: You just lament the last so much.
3: You should do a double head if you watch the John Candy doc and the Chevy Chase doc back to back.
2: Oh, yeah.
1: Yeah.
3: Two very different personalities.
1: Well, you have a double header that means a lot to you, is Terminator 2 and The Commitments.
3: Correct. Yeah, back to my big brother, because he'd been 14 years older. He was gone. He was away to college and he was like 18, straight out of school. He left home at that age. So we'd communicate a lot through movies and through like cool stuff, you know, whether it be video games or whatever. And, he'd buy movies and then he'd copy them for me. And I'm not an advocate of piracy at all.
1: I'd imagine.
3: But it's not good for the business. But I don't think anyone back in the day didn't have a VHS. At least they bought it in the first place.
2: Yeah.
3: That's the thing. At least it was bought.
1: Yeah.
3: But he made me a long play VHS tape of Terminator 2 and The Commitment. So those movies, as different as they are completely one and the same thing to me in terms of, you know, sometimes you connect songs. Mm. Think of one song, it might remind you of something else. These two movies, I'd watch them on a loop. So, yeah, Terminator 2 was first, followed by The Commitments.
1: How did you end up with horror? Because I think you seem to be a jovial guy by nature. You love playing trains and automobiles.
3: Yeah.
1: The Commitments is one of the most fun, enjoyable
3: My favourite Irish movie.
1: I think there's a homage in The Mummy, isn't it?
3: There was a scene we cut out. That had a little tip of the cap to that scene in The Commitments where they've spelt the word heroin wrong at their first gig. So this story in The Mummy, it's about a little girl. She goes missing. She's got a little sister that wasn't born when she was kidnapped. And the little sister's excited. She's returned. She's made a sign, but she spelled her name wrong. For pacing reasons, it hit the cutting room floor.
1: And so why make this movie that has been described everywhere as one of the goriest movies you'll ever see, which horror movie fans are actually going to adore?
3: Yeah. I didn't realize quite how disturbing it was. And that's what happens when you make horror stuff. But it was really interesting because we're just through opening weekend with the film.
1: Yeah.
3: And fans of genre have just embraced it so wholeheartedly. It's really, really humbling. And I did have that with the last movie, but this one's been different because it's really challenged people, because it does blend. There's mystery. There's a family drama at the center of it. There's heartbreak. It is a story about grief. And then it's got some really, really intense kind of horror moments. But for me, again, it's a really great way of entertaining people. It's also, it does allow you to sometimes look into the darkness and look a little bit deeper into the things that scare you. And I think you say, a lot of people that make horror movies are pretty, pretty well balanced. Funnily.
1: Yeah, that's the thing. It was like, you hear in the sporting world, it's a lot of fighters are very relaxed.
3: Yeah. Yeah.
1: Cause when you're making a movie like this, which is really intense and gory and all that, what's it like on set?
3: Fun. Like, truthfully, it's stressful because you're trying to stay on schedule. So, my life is a horror movie when I'm making a movie, but it's nothing to do with the content. It's just, you have no life. It's really challenging. You're having to keep so many personalities all afloat at the same time. But it is a joy as well. Like, you wouldn't do it. You couldn't do it if you didn't love it. But on set, I tend to find, like, there's pressure around, especially I do a lot of practical and physical effects. So, yes, of course I use CGI in places, but it's usually to knit things together. I always say I like to use CGI to not define something that I'm making, but to refine a moment. So we do a lot of practical stuff. So there's a lot of pressure around, is it going to be right? Sometimes it fails, sometimes it works. When you get a really cool physical special effect working on set that's required a relay of people working in different ways. And sometimes it's just the most simple of movie magic tricks.
1: Mm.
3: You know, you want someone to fall over at that time, they're pulled on a rope, then this thing appears. So a mat out of frame needs to get shoved in so they can hit the deck. And, you know, then there's a blast of air. All of that kind of magic trick work is really, really enjoyable, you know.
1: How do you balance being the writer and director?
3: Poorly. Yeah, it's tiring. You're doing three jobs when you're making a movie if you're writing and directing, because you're directing the film. But when you're making a movie, you're also prepping, you're building the train tracks in front of you. So as prepped as you are, like we do on a movie like this, we did about 11, 12 weeks of what's called official prep, where the money's flowing, everybody's on board. People are joining the circus as we get closer. But essentially, if we were shooting a scene today where there's a massacre in a podcast room, we'd be set for this and we'd go and do it. And don't worry, that's not going to happen. I'm not packing a weapon. But let's say tomorrow it was going to be the cafe scene and someone's head's going to explode. There's people coming to me, show me photos and videos of the head that's going to explode tomorrow. And you're still giving feedback and prepping. So you're building the train tracks all the time. you're directing what's right in front of you. And then I'm rewriting in the evenings and the mornings just in terms of tweaking things along the way to running out of time with something, simplifying scenes, get a new idea, realize something doesn't work, pull back an old idea. So when you cross the line, like, you know, I look back at 2025 and I started work on the 5th of January on the movie. I had 2 weeks when we wrapped, and one of them was by accident because I'd shot so much material, my editor needed 2 weeks just to assemble it. I was only supposed to have a 1 week break, and then I'd a week or so at Christmas, but that was it. So you just, it's very vocational in that way. You have to put your head down and just go at it.
1: I heard recently, being directed by Clint Eastwood is meant to be a pleasure because he doesn't shout action or cut. Because historically, he did a lot of Westerns and that would scare the horses.
3: Yeah.
1: So he would just say, whenever you're ready, and it would be very calm. What's your directing style?
3: I don't call action that frequently. I let my first assistant director do it. Unless there's a very particular reason. I'll call cut, obviously. Sometimes you use your vocals on a set to help create a mood as well. So, for example, let's say it was a really technical, complicated scene that everyone's tense about and there's loads of special effects. Like, I might be shouting cut as I'm running from my monitors back into the room to, you know, pat everybody on the back. And I might shout cut 20 times in a row. So people get a sense of the atmosphere. And again, just bringing it back to, from a sporting analogy, like, the psychology of a set is a really important thing. It's a very, very live group of people. You know, at camera alone, you could have 80 or 100 people working towards this close-up of the bottle. You know what I mean? And then you've all the backroom team as well.
1: How important is it to get the crew on side?
3: I think just any job, you have to treat people with respect. I don't try and get anybody on side. I think I just try and be really, really respectful for what people do. And also, one of the things, because there is, it's a business that is full of ego, and I've got my own, you know, and we all do in different ways. But one of the things I decided very early on, because I started out first job in the business, I was a runner in Windmill Lane, post-production house, making coffee, changing the toilet rolls, running around town to get odd sandwiches and brown M&Ms for weirdos, you know, that kind of approach. And I decided that if I didn't know something, I'd just be really honest about it. I wouldn't try and cover it up. So every week on set, you know, it could be we're using a piece of equipment a certain way, and I'm like, I've never done this before. So educate me, and then I can try and use it in the way that I want. And I think people that work on the technical side as crew really respect if you're kind of honest about that. It really helps as well.
1: Are you a perfectionist?
3: Totally. Not in life, but definitely on set. Yeah, definitely on set. But you have to let certain things slide. Because you can't perfect it, but the edit is where you can really start to
1: fight. Could you give me an example of something that you would let slide?
3: That I would let slide?
1: Yeah.
3: Oh, wow. Flyaway hairs. Because when you're shooting people and you're fixing hair, that can, flyaway hairs, you can get caught up in that stuff, but I can always digitally clean it up afterwards.
1: I heard Orson Welles talked about his biggest gift when he made Citizen Kane was ignorance, in that he didn't realise that a lot of the stuff wasn't actually possible at that time, mm-hmm. or perceived as doable, but it actually was, but no one had tried it.
3: I think you should always be dreaming I think the worst thing you can hear in filmmaking is, but that's how we always do it. Because it's an industry and a creative endeavour that's built on doing things that haven't been done before. Mm. So like, you know, someone's the first person that would have said, let's get 100 horses. Someone would have said, you can't do that. And sometimes it's to do with money, and I get that. But always trying to look for unique and different ways. And I've done it across all my movies where you've got an idea for something and you can't afford it or it doesn't work. And then you try and creatively find a way around that.
1: This is out now, of course, Lee Cronin's The Mummy. So a lot of people will know about this already. So the story, I guess a lot of, you know, movies that make an impact like this, it's often a simple enough story that it captures the imagination and beyond. But Jack Rayner plays the father.
3: Yes.
1: As part of a married couple. He's a journalist.
3: Yeah.
1: He's in Cairo. Their daughter gets abducted.
3: Correct.
1: Isn't it?
3: Yeah, yeah.
1: Mummified. Years go by.
3: Yeah.
1: Daughter reemerges, but it's not the girl they once knew.
3: Except they don't know she's mummified yet. That's the trick in the movie. Which is she's been kidnapped, and we move forward 8 years and we meet this family who have never been able to close that void in their lives. And then there is a return. She's brought back, and the mystery is, why was she being kept inside? She's only been gone for 8 years. What's she doing in a 3,000-year-old sarcophagus? Why is she being kept there? But like any parents would, or anyone that loves anybody massively, if you lost any opportunity to bring somebody back into your life, they bring her home and they try and care for her, despite doubts and despite concerns. And she's brought something with her. And that's the secret and the trick of the movie.
1: I tell you why it's a difficult watch for me. As I've already expressed, the genre I have difficulty with generally. And then the idea of, like, losing your daughter. It's very real.
3: Yes, yeah.
1: And but like all great movies, that's what challenges you.
3: It does, it does. And this movie strikes this balance of challenging you, but also entertaining you.
1: Which is a wild blend
3: when you're dealing with, but no different a movie like Poltergeist back in the day. That's a bit of missing kid, missing inside her own home. They can hear her, but they can't see her. And that's a little bit, this movie took a bit of influence from that because they get their loved one back. And you don't have to wait that long in the movie. She's home, but is she really home? And who is this person and what's wrong with her is kind of the thing that keeps the tension going. So quite a lot of psychology in the movie.
1: But it's really relatable to, yes. Even if you take it broader, just in real life of you were once very close to a person and then maybe that person changed a bit.
3: That changes.
1: You're wondering why.
3: That's one of the things in all of my movies, back to the hole in the ground, was always, it's very frightening concept to look at somebody and then realize maybe they're not the person you thought they were anymore. That's scarier to me.
1: One of the scariest.
3: That's scarier to me than a vampire or whatever, you know, whatever might scare someone else, or a ghost coming around the corner. But I always bring it back to, it's like when you were younger, if you, or at any age, a new relationship, whether romantic or otherwise, and then you hear that person scream or something for the first time and you go, oh, I've never heard that noise. Who the hell are they? That scares me. People always go, what scares you? That scares me. That idea of being distant from somebody you recognize or love, because it can make you feel kind of lonely.
2: The changeling is a very prominent thing in Irish folklore.
3: Exactly. And in my first movie, The Hole in the Ground, is based on changeling mythology.
1: Would you recommend everyone of age to see this film?
3: Absolutely. Absolutely. That's why you do it. I think my focus is on audience. I think it's definitely been created for you to go and have a really unique experience at the cinema. And it's a real collective experience. What I'd say is, if you're going to go and see it, bring a few people with you, because you'll talk about it afterwards. You'll probably need a pint.
1: I thought it was going to be, don't wear clothes where you can see the sweat pits. Yeah, afterwards.
3: One of the fun things about my movies is the last two we've done our European premiere of the movie in Ireland. So we just did it last week. Yeah. And you know a bunch of people there. And you've got friends and you're like, God, I haven't seen you in a shirt with your hair done that nice in ages. 2 hours later, the hair's all over the shop. The shirt is open down to here. Yeah, which is, showing it to people you recognise when they're dolled up shows you the impact of the film.
1: There's such a great experience watching any movie is watching the film and then watching a loved one's reaction to
3: absolutely
1: it.
3: Absolutely.
1: And it's horror is particularly special for that.
3: Yeah.
1: Because you do need that person with you.
3: It's great. And I had a row of all family and some friends at the screening the other day. So my dad is 84. He was a big horror fan as well. He was there the other day. And he's kind of unmovable. He just watches it and then he'll give me his analysis afterwards. But then watching some other people, a good friend of mine, Dan, his wife Elaine was there, and yeah, she was a bit uncomfortable, but it's fun. It's like eating spicy food. You know what I mean?
2: It's everyone has a certain level of tolerance. Yeah.
1: Do you know, you're a Liverpool fan?
3: I am.
1: Yeah. So do you know the odd time you'll see a really horrific injury on the pitch, really gory, something happened to someone? Would that be very difficult for you to watch? Say?
3: Yeah, like real world.
1: Yeah.
3: Like if I see someone throw a punch in the wild and connect with somebody, my stomach would turn.
1: Wow.
3: I hate violence with a passion. Might be part of why I present it on screen, but I've literally never thrown a punch in my life. Never been in a fight. Never been hit. I'd avoid it at all costs.
1: Where do you think it comes from? So your love of making this type of film?
3: I think probably, again, you know, those sort of fascinations with the things that terrify you, and a way to explore them is to actually go out there and present them artistically in some way. So again, we talked a little bit earlier on about this movie's about grief, but I'm not going to write about my experience in grief directly. Yeah. I'm going to write about something else about grief. I think it comes from a place of just trying to explore the things that give you anxiety.
1: A number to put on it would be 3 days, is it? Is that when a movie, it's made an impact and it stays with you for three days,
3: yeah.
1: Yeah.
3: And if I'm scared by something, it takes me 3 days to get over it usually.
1: So you're an adult watching Paranormal Activity, but you sleep with the light on after.
3: Done good research. That was the last movie that really scared me, because again, it cuts very close to the bone. Share a room with somebody, something weird is happening. Like, even, you all know, share a bed with somebody and they start to just talk in their dreams or their nightmares, you're literally, I'm reaching for the dagger at that point.
2: Did you have nightmares as a kid?
3: Yeah, I still have nightmares all the time. After I watch a horror movie.
2: Yeah, so they would have been separate from watching horrors.
3: Yeah, I would have. I have a pretty active imagination, so I would, if I'm overtired, I'll dream like crazy. And even, I can't remember, sometimes I can remember them and write them down, but Freddy Krueger polluted my dreams as a child for many, many years after I saw the Nightmare on Elm Street movies.
1: Yeah.
3: He was there. Always there.
2: So you were watching movies too young. Tarantino in his book talks about seeing movies that he shouldn't have seen.
3: Yeah.
2: My eldest is 14. Could I bring her? I mean, I know the
3: legally speaking
2: center.
3: I'm gonna say, look, I'm the wrong person to answer that question because I saw a lot of horror movies when I was very young.
2: See, I'm inclined to, you know.
3: Yeah, it's a good way of talking about dark topics in our world.
1: Yeah.
3: And I think again, like I saw Jaws was the one I saw at a really young age. Shining again before I was 10. My dad showed me Evil Dead and Evil Dead 2 before I was 10 years old.
2: I showed the under 10s Jaws. Everybody loved it.
3: Amazing.
2: Yeah.
3: Amazing. And Poltergeist is a great entry-level horror movie for young people as well. There's a good bit of threat in it, but, you know, but it's a little bit magical as well.
1: You see, but we diverged, you and I, because I really relate to your sibling placement.
3: Okay.
1: My nearest sibling is 7 years older than me.
3: Gotcha.
1: And
3: so we're both accidents is what you're trying to say.
1: Oh, 100%. Yeah. I used to remind my dad of that regularly when he could have been retired.
3: Yeah.
1: He never had me. So there's two more way older. And then, the influence comes to them, like pop culturally is like the Ghetto Blasters and listening to their music through them.
3: Of course, yeah.
1: And then even being allowed to watch The X-Files, you know, stuff like that. But that was my entry. But you and I went separate ways with our...
3: What movies do you like then?
1: Every other genre I can stand.
3: Okay. Can you handle though, like a really, can you handle a really tense thriller?
1: Oh, yeah.
3: So it's not the tension that gets you?
1: No, I think...
3: You're scared of the boogeyman,
1: basically. There's two things. I would flinch at the goriness, actually, which actually gets worse as I get older.
3: Mm-hmm.
1: And then, what's the other thing? Oh, yeah. I associate it with the cinema, right? And I don't like jump scares, because my popcorn will go everywhere.
3: That's fair, because you're going to spill the popcorn.
1: And I'm waiting for it throughout the whole movie to be scared, and I can't enjoy what's happening.
3: This movie isn't jump scare heavy. None of my movies. Of course, your horror movie there's always a few jerkier moments, but it's not built on always going into the dark room. What's going to happen? The music stops. Bang! Something comes out. It's more of a psychological test than
1: but,
3: that.
1: No, but I become like obsessed with films. Like I will, if I like something, I will research it so much just for my own enjoyment of it. Like,
3: and do you have a favorite of all time
1: movie?
3: Yeah. Are up there on a given day.
1: I'd have All the President's Men.
3: Oh, I just rewatched it recently. It's so good.
1: It's just amazing. The end of it is great. There's no music. There's nothing. It's working away.
3: That's a movie I'd love to make. You talked about whether is it all hard, like given the chance a movie like that, because it's tension, the thrills. Yeah. It's fantastic.
1: Moneyball.
3: My absolute comfort watch. Moneyball. And weirdly, The Big Short. You know, you connect me.
1: I love The Big Short.
3: The Big Short and Moneyball. If I have a hangover, that's happening.
1: I love Wall Street because I can't decide if Charlie Sheen's performance is good or not. And so I'll rewatch it. And I think Michael Douglas is amazing. He won the Oscar for that.
3: Yeah.
1: And his speech was a big F you to everyone who said that he could do it because he was a producer.
3: Yeah.
1: Not known as producer. And
3: I haven't seen that in a long time.
1: Midnight Run.
3: Haven't seen that in a long time.
1: Is one of my favourite. De Niro and... Charles Grodin.
3: Charles Grodin.
1: Who De Niro had to fight for to get the position because they wanted. It was Cher was supposed to be in it with him.
3: Really?
1: And then Robin Williams. And then, it was Grodin's biggest role, I think. And he passed away a few years ago.
3: I watched Tombstone the other night. I'd actually never seen. I thought I'd watched it.
1: Yeah.
3: And I hadn't. I watched Tombstone the other night, which is a pretty wild, wild ride. Val Kilmer's amazing. Have you seen Tombstone?
2: Yeah, when it came out originally.
1: Yeah. I've recently watched Heat a few times, having watched it throughout the years and never really appreciated it until very recently. And Val Kilmer is just incredible in it.
3: That's amazing you bring that up, because again, a buddy of mine is a big Michael Mann fan.
1: Yep.
3: And I've seen Heat once and it just didn't connect. And I actually downloaded it for a long haul flight there recently. And I went, no, everyone says how good this is. I'm not going to watch it on my iPad. I'll watch it at home on a bigger screen. So it's funny you bring up Heat because it's firmly on my list to revisit because I feel like I've missed something.
1: I was the same. I usually tune out of action scenes, generally speaking. Like DC, Marvel, I would struggle to pay attention with it, but I appreciate what it is. But I thought that would Heat, and then I watched it again and was like, well, it's actually not about the action at all.
3: Yeah.
1: It's about relationships with people. Mm-hmm. I love dialogue, basically.
3: You like a good dialogue movie.
1: I like dialogue. Don't tell me now, Ger, your movie that you love the most is, what's it, River Phoenix, Stand By Me?
2: Oh, well, that's for one that you share with your kids. Chinatown's my favourite.
1: Chinatown's incredible. Jack Nicholson in that era.
3: So, so good.
2: Rewatched Network recently again.
1: Oh, Network's another one of my top 10.
3: Network is one that, I saw younger. I rewatched it a couple of years ago and I didn't like it.
1: Oh, really?
3: I don't know why. I don't know.
1: Do you not think it's aged well? Or?
3: I don't know what it was. Could have been a mood thing. It just didn't hit for me the way, and everyone always talks about how great it is, and it didn't connect for me.
2: I watched that, and I'd watched Chinatown, and then I watched what's the Steve McQueen, Faye Dunaway,
3: The Getaway,
2: the one that they remade with Pierce Brosnan.
3: Thomas Crown Affair.
2: She had a.
3: Which is getting remade again right now.
2: Is it?
3: It is.
2: She had quite the run, Faye Dunaway.
1: Yeah. She's unbelievable in that movie. In Network. And Peter Finch won the Oscar for that, for Network.
3: But
1: had died before he could collect it. So he was the first to do that.
3: What year was that? Was that like mid 78?
1: Yeah, mid 70s for sure. Mid 76. And the next person to achieve that honor and to have passed away before he collected was Heath Ledger.
3: Yeah. What a performance that was. One last one.
1: Yeah, go ahead.
3: Can you handle a psychological, could you watch Rosemary's Baby? And if you haven't, you should.
1: What, remind me again, what's that about?
3: It's about
2: the devil thing
3: that's going to freak you out?
1: No, but just remind me, because I think I've watched it.
3: Mia Farrow, John Cassavetes, they move into a new beautiful kind of apartment building. She gets pregnant. Devilish cult next door involved with the pregnancy. And if you haven't, you go back and watch. Or The Wicker Man. Not the Nicolas Cage one. Go back and watch The Wicker Man. And they're two, both of those movies I connect. They're really terrifying because it's about central character and everybody else is lying.
1: I tell you a movie that really stuck with me. The 3-day rule that you have, right? I don't even know if I liked it, but it stuck with me. 1408, Room 1408. I think it largely got
3: John Cusack
1: about.
3: One.
1: Yeah. I think that's a great premise for... I mean,
3: it was really good. The hotel room
1: and then The Shining?
3: Yeah.
1: It was like, this is all about that room and no one can handle it. That was amazing. That really, I enjoyed that.
3: Another one I happened to watch not that long ago, and there's a weird connection between that movie and my movie, which is both feature the song The Wait by the band. And what happened was,

0: We have a great, again, it's a great team. So I have my business partners and producers, John Kevill and McDarrah Kelleher. So they're the ones keeping, it's not even the day to day, because we've got a great back office of wonderful people that work as well. But it's really there, like when I'm busy making a movie, there's very little I can do for my own production company because it's all consuming, except reading other screenplays in the background, because it's not about my projects, it's about the projects we're trying to build with lots of different talent and big movies we want to make in Ireland and all of that sort of stuff. So it's relatively new. It was always on the agenda. Like, I had production companies when I was younger, different little entities to do jobs and do things. But this one, we work with, we've what's called a first look deal in the industry with Warner Brothers. So anything that I generate or anything that I like for somebody else to work on, Warner Brothers look at it first, and then they can pass or they can kind of go along with it. So we're kind of in cooperation with them at the moment. It's exciting actually, because there's even a couple of scripts I've written, and maybe in terms of my own ambition, I've just gone past them in the visual scale of what I could achieve with them.
1: Yeah.
0: Then trying to find up and coming filmmakers that can step in, and then you step back and you become a producer on that is actually a really exciting thing as well.
1: McDarrah's dad, of course, was the film censor. I could let my 14-year-old into watch this.
0: He was indeed. He was at the screening last week and he enjoyed it. So, yeah. But it is an 18s, which seemed to surprise everybody.
2: Oh, yeah.
0: So was my last movie. nothing greater than the badge of honor of having an 18s film. It reminds me of being a kid and seeing RoboCop on the shelf.
1: Yeah.
0: I mean, like, big red dot, I want that.
1: Yeah,
0: that's what I want to watch.
1: Absolutely. You talked about movies being passed on. Did The Love of Liverpool get passed on?
0: Not at all.
1: All right.
0: Very, very simple story. So, Who do you guys support?
1: I'm an Aston Villa fan.
2: United.
0: You're United. I knew you were a United fan. I wasn't sure who you supported. So, Italia 90, like so many of us of my generation, got drawn in at that point. First thing I ever recorded off the television on a VHS tape was Ireland versus England at Italia 90, and watched that to death. Still have that tape somewhere, Kevin Sheedy scoring, which is what, about the 77th minute, I'm going to say. It was pretty late on. But basically, obsessed with football. First time I felt a sense of national pride and identity, what being from somewhere meant.
1: Yeah, yeah.
0: Because I was 7 or 8 years old. And then at the end of that summer, my cousin, who was a couple of years older than me, big into football, had the pullout from Shoot magazine, which obviously had, one side was the Liverpool squad, the other side was the Man United squad. And I was like, because he was telling me there's this whole thing, there's the league, and I knew nothing about football.
2: Mm.
0: There's this, all of this world, and he goes, I'll give you this poster. He was a Man United fan, and I took one look at them and said, they look like a bunch of pricks, and I stuck the Liverpool side up, and that was it, and I'm obsessive. That was it. There was no other discussions, there was no other friends, no family. Like, one of my brothers, he's a Man United fan, as in, like so many that are fair weather and they're successful, he's a Man United fan, but the rest of the time he's not interested. My dad is not a sports guy. My mum absolutely loved rugby, like obsessive with rugby. My sister, no particular interest. So huh. It was just me and a massive obsession. Even when I'm traveling for work in different time zones, I'll get up at all hours and reschedule meetings to watch matches.
2: So when your dad rented The Shining and was watching it, and you could hear it upstairs,
0: yeah,
2: and you were fearful all over again,
0: yeah.
2: Would you have had the Liverpool posters all around you,
0: yeah,
2: at
0: totally,
2: this point?
0: Yeah, totally. Yeah, well, no, let me think. Would it? No, I
2: you
0: might
2: were about 8 then, were you?
0: Yeah, it was in and around that time. It might have been a touch before. I couldn't pinpoint it exactly.
2: Were you sporty yourself?
0: I played football for Scarry's Town. Yeah.
2: Oh, yeah.
0: I was always on the B team, and then we actually got promoted above the A team, which caused a lot of
1: problems. Controversial.
0: Yeah, very controversial. But the usual thing as well, of like, my parents weren't into it. There was always that, you know, the dad, and I get it, the dads that were involved more and all that stuff. That was the A team, and then we were kind of the rogue kind of bunch.
2: Were you a winger?
0: No, I started left back, right back, and a very lazy Jan Mulby-esque centre midfield.
2: Brilliant. Oh, nice. Were you left footer?
0: I could play both feet.
2: Oh,
0: yeah, I had decent passing range, and that was about it. But I can still—it's, you know—I can still remember the first goal I ever scored under nines, away in St. Anne's Park against. Can't remember right now who it was against, because a few different teams would play out there. But I can remember this little tap in that I scored, and the dad of one of the other guys they played on the team ran a paper and paint shop in Skerries. And had these Bart Simpson football t-shirts and gave me one afterwards.
1: Wow.
0: Like,
1: that was your reward.
0: That was my, yeah, it was just like, and we won 1-0 as well. It was the last minute. It was the last minute.
2: Class. Let's get to your first choice here. Liverpool won Wolves 0.
0: Yeah.
2: From March 2004, a late Sammy Hupia goal.

0: gives Liverpool a fortuitous win over Wolves, says the BBC football website.
1: Very memorable.
2: Yes, like a lot of what that era was. It was the end of the Julio era.
0: That's right.
2: It was very close to the end, because he would have been gone at that top of the next season. Yeah,
0: yeah. Rafa Benitez.
2: So it was the end of the Julio era. It was my first trip. An ex girlfriend of mine, her dad ran the Liverpool Supporters Club out in the Balbriggan area. And so first tickets, so excited. But one of the things that stuck out, got the tickets and they said restricted view on them. We were in the main stand before they'd redone it, which used to have some poles. Not that it got in the way, but you know that level of excitement for something. Because I'd been to a bunch of Ireland matches here and I'd been to a bunch of rugby matches here as well, but I'd actually never, you know, I was at a basic 20 before I went away to a game or whatever, yeah. 20, 21. And we were god-awful. But I was towards the cop end of of the main stand, and Hoopia scored, in the 92nd minute or something like that? It was right to the death. It was something we're particularly good at and did only the other day as well.
1: In their DNA,
2: in our DNA. It's funny, growing up, I always thought it was United that were the last minute kings because they won so much off the back of later victories under Ferguson.
1: Yeah.
2: But it's only recently I realised how much Liverpool have done in the Premier League era.
0: 93rd minute.
2: Yeah. But it was a towering header. And it was glorious. And then the next game I went to, we got beaten 4-1 by Chelsea. I remember Daniel Agger gave away a penalty. Oh, I feel like that was the next year.
0: That's a few years, is it? Later.
2: I think it was the next year, maybe 2 years later. And I don't think Drogba scored, but he just ran the show.
0: Oh, yeah.
2: And I was sitting right by the Chelsea fans. So the other end of the main stand, and it was horrific.
0: It's the Liverpool team this day.
1: That wouldn't put you off going back then, the 4-1. It's like one of those jarring experiences. You're like, oh, I'm not doing this.
2: But the worst part was also I'd booked the museum and the tour for the next day, which has happened to me before, and I've gone to defeats. Mm. And then you, for whatever reason, you're like, I don't really want to be involved with football the day after.
0: This is a real throwback because Jamie Carragher's playing fullback at this point in this game. You're at the Wolves game.
2: It was way, way back.
0: Dudex and goal, Hoopia and Bishkan, centre half, Risa.
2: Bishkan at centre half.
0: Right? Yeah. Okay. Danny Murphy. Do you know who comes on for Danny Murphy? Florence Cinema Pangole. Remember him?
2: Yeah. He was bought with Anthony Letelec.
0: That's right.
2: They were bought at the same time.
0: Diddy Haman, Stevie G, Harry Kewell. What could have been?
2: So not that long later, I went to see Liverpool Man City before they had the influx of money. And Harry Kewell scored a 1-0 and I put a bet on him in the stadium. Like I put like 20 quid on. He was 7-1 for first goal. And Joey Barton got sent off the same day.
1: Well, winner chicken.
2: Yeah. But another trip to Anfield for an awkward 1-0 win.
0: Heskey and Michael Owen up front just weeks before he went to Real Madrid.
2: Wow.
0: Yeah. For Wolves, Paul Ince was playing, one of your old players.
2: And one of your old players as well.
0: Yeah, that's right. Yeah.
2: Loved Ince.
0: Yeah. Kind of underappreciated by both United and Liverpool.
2: I think so, yeah.
1: Because he played for both of them.
0: But it still didn't get his due as a player. Roy Keane often talks about how underrated Paul Ince is in the grand
2: scheme. I remember being delighted when Liverpool signed him, because I was going, we're signing like a proven winner here.
0: Alex Higgins, talk about him all day, couldn't you?
2: Yeah, so from Skerries, as we talked about, and at the time, so snooker for me was something I'd watch late at night with an old auntie of mine when she'd come and stay. She'd stay up drinking sherry and watch snooker till like the wee hours and watch like reruns and stuff like that. So I always had a decent interest, and especially that era, like, you know, late 80s into the 90s, when there was still some actual, you know, it just had a bit more presence, almost the way darts does now, the way people really connect with the characters in as much as anything. And, so basically living in Skerries, and it was my first ever girlfriend, like 16 or 17. And obviously been staying up late watching movies or something. And she lived across the road from a pub called the Gladstone in Skerries, which still runs. Great pub. If you're ever in Skerries, go in. Cash only, just heads up. but it's really, really great, really, really great pub. And back then they had a full-size snooker table in the lounge. And I'd heard that Alex Higgins was going down there and would play people for a tenner.
1: Right.
2: You paid a tenner. And I guess it was probably... It would have been pre the Euro, so it was £10, and he'd play in a frame of snooker. And you always wonder, was it true or not? I think I'd heard that he did this in a few different pubs in a few different places. And then one night, about 12:30 or 1 o'clock in the morning, it was about a 10-minute walk back to my house, walk out the front door of my girlfriend at the time's house, and there's this figure kind of standing in the door. The pub was literally just across this street, not even a wide street. And he comes walking out, it was like the rain from Road to Perdition or something. It wasn't windy, just this, and I feel like it was summertime, just this rain falling streetlights. And I'm like, I think that's Alex Higgins. And he walked over to me, and he was pretty ill at the time.
0: Yeah.
2: He was really, really thin. And we just had this 10-minute conversation. He'd had a few drinks, I guess, but didn't seem inebriated in any way. But I wish I could remember all of the details, but he was like, he was really reflecting on his life.
3: Wow.
2: Wanted to just talk to a stranger.
3: Wow.
2: And he was looking up at the sky, and I remember looking up and his neck was really thin. And
0: he had awful mouth.
2: I can't remember specifically, but he'd had cancer in that area. And he was looking up at the sky, and he was almost like he was letting himself be baptized. I remember that just was felt like a strange, I don't say religious experience at all, because it wasn't for him, he just met me on the street. But it was just a very, I remember walking up the road, he talked for about 10 minutes, and he touched just a bit on his life and success and victory. Mm. But it was all these little staccato moments. It wasn't necessarily like a, let me tell you a story, young lad. It was just these like sparks of thoughts in his head. And it's one of those things that like sometimes I go, did that really happen? You know what I mean? Did that? But I remember walking up the road in the rain really slowly and just being like, that was just a really amazing but bizarre encounter. Like being an absolute world champion.
1: Do you ever write stuff like that as a result of things? And I don't mean like I met this person who was like a superstar, but that bit where he can tell the tableau of his life with snatches. Maybe you fill in the blanks because you're familiar with the backstory.
2: Yeah.
1: But does it ever influence your writing? Like,
2: I think leaving information out is a really important part of writing, because otherwise you're kind of just giving people an instruction manual. And that's something that I think is really important. Something in this movie that I just made was a real challenge. There's a big broad story that takes place over 3,000 years. And you could say there's rules and but I'm only going to give you just about enough information. And not everybody loves that, but I like it.
0: How did you go about hiring Egyptian actors and get the Arabic language into The Mummy? Was that a lot of work?
2: Yeah, well, it's about the team you have. So really great casting directors. And people can only work to the brief you provide. So I'll say a big part of being a director, people go, what's your job like? It must be glamorous. It must be that. No, I'm a filter. People ask me questions. I give answers. And I've got a blurry picture on the wall that I'm looking at. I've got a vision for something. And, you know, literally, do you want red or do you want green? And you're like, I want green because... and do you want, like, when it comes to cast, one of the, what are you looking for? And I said, authenticity. So that becomes part of the brief. I want authenticity, and I want people that, it was really important that they could speak Arabic in the correct way, so that there was this grounded quality to the movie.
1: Sorry, that bit about filling in all the information, recently, there was that interview that Ben Affleck...
2: the Netflix one. Yeah.
1: Is that a real thing for you as you go forward? That like...
2: Yeah, it's
1: there's going to be people on their phone watching this fucking movie. That's bullshit. Like, and yet I accept that might be the case.
2: We've all done it. I'm not going to pretend there's not something you put on. Like, not if it's a movie that I... You know, to be honest, for me, it's your loss. If you don't pay attention to something, you've got the power to rewind. But the things that I make, I'm focused on the theatrical experience. That collective gathering of people. And it's really exciting. Like for me, even just over the weekend, I came back to Ireland. I'd been in the US promoting the movie. And my previous movie, I stayed in the US in LA. Opening weekend for a movie when you're in Los Angeles is a mad experience, because you go screen hopping and you see people queuing up and you hear information that this is sold out. So I'd worked very hard in this. I just needed to detach and kind of chill out a little bit. But I was still just getting reports from people of full house here, full house there, which is what draws me to it. That's not to say like I have a couple of TV shows at my company, the small screen. I got most of my film education from the small screen at home, rewinding, fast forward and watching stuff over and over again. But I do think that collective experience is important.
1: Yeah. And we should fight to protect it.
2: We should absolutely fight to protect it, you know, because like there's not a lot of reasons sport bring us together. Going to watch a movie brings us together. People that want to practice religion brings them together in a collective place. I'm not a religious person. But you know what? Sometimes you go, when you were younger, it was nice on a Sunday all going into one big room together.
0: Well, yeah.
2: And catching up and talking. And we can get very isolated by our interactivity with the device in our pocket.
0: Totally. Like outside of a match or maybe a concert, it's a great collective experience. I remember going to a packed Douglas Cinema in Cork watching America.
2: Amazing.
0: And
2: well, the atmosphere was honestly
0: electric.
2: Yeah. Yeah.
0: Electric.
2: A really good comedy. And that's one of the things, as people have start consuming comedy at home so much, there's less comedy films working in the cinema.
0: Why is the Judd Apatow era?
2: I think it always comes in waves. I think people just don't go out for it. If people went out for it, more would get made.
0: It's not like an increasingly humorous world, is it?
2: Because
0: it's so tragic what's happening.
2: It's like the way I was watching, I watched Tombstone the other day and then I was thinking about Dances with Wolves with Kevin Costner or something like that.
1: Mad Cues.
2: Yeah, but if you made that now, no one would go to, no. to watch it.
1: No, it's too long.
2: It's too long. Yeah. Or even if it's not the length, it's like there's just, like, so it's interesting at the moment, you're seeing it, it's been bubbling for a while, kind of slightly steamy, you know, that movie, The Housemaid, like those things are coming back. 5 years ago, if you tried to pitch, oh, we're gonna make a movie like Basic Instinct and put it in the cinema, no one would be interested. I think it's getting remade now.
0: So a bit like sport, it is cyclical, the it type is. Of movies. There's no movie that's died out completely, is there?
2: I don't think so. Like, even if you look, I know this is TV, but if you look at Stranger Things, loads of people would have pitched Spielbergian-style shows with horror and this, and it just wouldn't have taken off. And then something will click and connect. And usually that's just a really good story, really good characters. You
0: one
2: know?
0: Of my favourite films ever, because it is taken seriously within the film, but it's just so much fun, is Point Break.
2: Really good.
0: I just watch Point Break endlessly.
2: With the Chili Peppers in it.
0: With Anthony Kiedis. Yeah, gets shot in the foot.
2: Yeah.
0: And
2: is Flea in it as well?
0: No, Flea's in My Own Private Idaho.
2: Okay, yeah.
0: With Keanu Reeves and River Phoenix.
2: Yeah.
0: Which is very good.
2: Yeah, yeah.
0: But the Point Break, the ending, the Point Break, is one of my favourite ending scenes ever. Because it's so absurd what he does.
2: Bigelow, great director
0: as
2: well.
0: And it is great. She was married to
2: James Cameron.
0: James Cameron, yeah. That's right, yeah.
2: Yeah.
0: And then,
2: were they married?
0: I get confused
2: because Gaylan Hurd and James Cameron, who was his producer, was married. I get confused sometimes.
0: Maybe they were going
2: it's
0: out.
2: It's Hollywood, though. Talk about cyclical. There's like loads
0: of... Sorry, is Hollywood as crazy as it seems in your experience?
2: I think, sadly, not anymore. I talk to my manager about this a lot, and we're like, we feel like...
0: You missed out in the head of
1: the Soprano came in at the end.
2: Yeah, I feel like we
0: there was a hedonistic peak that was no longer.
2: I feel like there is aspects of it that are very entertaining, and it's got a lot of charm when you dig back into some of the old stuff. Like, there's a really famous restaurant just off Hollywood Boulevard called Musso and Frank's. It's like the old. Is it the oldest spot? I think it's the oldest spot. You know what I mean? That still exists, but. One of the actors in my movie, Mexican actor called Veronica Falcone, knows the manager really well. My family came over to the US for the premiere. My siblings and a couple of my nieces, and I was like really excited. So, like, I want them to have this Hollywood experience. So Veronica arranged, we had like the Rolling Stones booth in Musso and Frank's. And you know, the food is fine, but it doesn't matter. You get the steak, you get the cream spinach, you get the martini with the sidecar. And, you know, and then someone will go, that's where Marilyn Monroe used to sit. And like, there is that sort of history. Although it's a recent history, it's really nice. It is really, really nice. But in terms of the day-to-day, I think one of the tricky things sometimes people forget about Hollywood or Los Angeles is it's, you know, it's a really blue-collar town. Like, and what drives the industry is lots and lots of people
1: going,
2: working extremely hard, like within the industry. And like one of the things at the moment, not something I've talked about a lot, but would be like the amalgamation of studios, Paramount taking over Warner Brothers, for example. People will lose their jobs, and that's not a good thing at all. Because those people are what make the place what it is.
1: One studio less making movies.
2: Exactly.
0: Yeah, because I went on a Humphrey Bogart.
2: That's a deep dive.
0: Yeah, deep dive recently. I was watching The African Queen. Did you ever see that?
2: I would have when I was younger on TV. That's the boat.
0: Yeah, and it's in colour, which is unusual to see Bogart in colour. And I just wanted to see what the fuss with this guy was. He's amazing. Like, he doesn't have quintessential leading man looks or anything like that, but there's something about him. But I was like, well, that's the golden age of Hollywood around then. But then you listen to the stories about that movie, and it was just all work. They all got sick because it was filmed over there.
2: Yeah.
0: And the only two who didn't was Humphrey Bogart himself and the director who's in Chinatown. Who's
1: John Huston,
0: who he died in Galway, didn't he? Big Irish connection.
2: He did, yeah. I think the Galway, the film school there is called the Huston School of Film and Media.
0: The old great story of that is that they all died drinking the water, except for Humphrey Bogart and John Huston, because all they drank was whiskey.
2: Perfect.
0: So they were the only ones that didn't get sick. But that's a great old story, right? And I was like, well, does that actually happen anymore and all that? And then even like a movie like, say, True Romance, which is another favourite of mine.
2: What a movie.
0: My wife walked down to You're So Cool by Hans Zimmer. The wedding.
2: Really?
0: Because it's a great tune. And
2: that's incredible.
0: And that ensemble cast of all the greats, like Brad Pitt taking this tiny role and owning it, and James Gandolfini. And that scene between Christopher Walken and
2: Dennis Hopper.
0: Yeah. And it was like all these greats working together, and you have this romantic notion of what it would have been like when the director shouts cut. Mm-hmm. But it's probably extremely workmanlike.
2: Of course, yeah, and there are moments that are. If there's a really cool documentary, if you ever want to see a little bit of insight into like modern that era, like the Tarantino kind of cool, is there's a documentary called Full Tilt Boogie, which is about the making of From Dusk Till Dawn, and it's pretty Gonzo style. It's just a few people with camcorders just capturing the indie spirit of making that movie, and there is moments that are just our work. I mean, like, people want to go home, and people have different pressures and different things kind of going on. But there are moments where it is also, it can be really, really fun. And I don't know if the cool sense is too obvious a word, but it can be really fulfilling.
0: Yeah. Let's get back to your list here, because we have an American football entry, which Ger will like particularly.
1: Well, I'm a 49ers fan.
2: There you go.
1: And these two teams obviously have had very great success.
2: They had
1: recently.
2: Great success. So yeah. I'm not going to pretend. I've always had a passing interest. Again, a good friend of mine, Dan, who I brought up, he played football through into college in the US to like a reasonable-ish level. So he claims. I haven't seen any highlights. but he will talk about it and kind of stoked my interest a little bit. But just at the end of last year, I was over for work. I was finishing a bunch of the movie over in LA. And a colleague of mine, friend over there, a guy called Owen Egan, who's from Limerick and lives over there. And he's well-connected. And he was like, do you want to go to Rams Seahawks? But it was the full package. It was like the best suite you could imagine in the house. And I'd been out the night before, and when I'm busy working, it take three drinks and I'll have a hangover the next day. So I'd had about three or four drinks the night before, because I think the game was a Sunday on the Saturday, and I felt pretty wrecked and got in the Jumbotron and the level of lights in that stadium. I've never seen anything like it.
1: People talk about the stadium as being like a truly remarkable experience.
2: That was insane. We stopped off and had a gawk at like everyone tailgating beforehand, because my previous American sporting experience had been very minimal. I'd been to an Islanders game in ice hockey in 2019, which was fun. I think they won that day. That was with my buddy Dan, who's from Long Island. He lives here and he's a Liverpool fan, passionate Liverpool fan. He was over there and I was over there at the same time, went to an Islanders game. And then it wasn't until that, just before the football game, I went to one of the World Series.
1: Mm. Oh, yeah.
2: And it was the one where the Blue Jays got two home runs right away and we were stuck in the parking lot. So I missed the best part of it. And it was a really, really flat match, but had the Dodger dog and the beer that's bigger than your head. And, it was pretty fun. But what I do find interesting, and it's not a criticism, but watching American sports live is because there's a lot of, there can be stoppages, as we all know. And so to re-engage, they tell you when to celebrate, what to do. It's constantly telling you, cheer now, stamp your feet, do this, do that. So there's no natural ebb and flow that I could identify to, yourself, you're watching a football game, it's like it's flat. Even nowadays with VAR, it could be like a VAR decision ignites the crowd or whatever.
0: And you're all about authenticity.
2: And I loved it for what it is. And I'd go back in a heartbeat. Mm. Mainly the food was lovely and the drinks were lovely.
0: Yeah, it's good though.
2: But it was. I almost felt like I was going to leave with a suntan. The Jumbotron was just kind of amazing.
0: Yeah.
2: But Dodger Stadium, I'd recommend a visit to, because it's kind of set a little bit out of town. The sun was going down. It's kind of, you slightly go down into it.
1: Yeah.
2: Kind of underground,
1: and you've
2: got that California
1: vibe.
2: And I get the, first time I've ever been to a baseball game, love a baseball movie, like Field of Dreams, Or
0: Moneyball.
2: There's so many great movies like that. So the romance of baseball to me as a sport is really interesting. Mm. And also, it's one of those ones where people will sometimes be put off as if it's complicated. It's actually really, really
1: simple. Rounder when you're a kid. It's just
2: really simple.
1: The strike zone is imaginary. Now, at least then, when you watch it on TV, they're like, if the ball is in here, it's essentially.
2: Yeah.
0: We're now recording an hour now, so we better wrap up these last two. We're back to football. No, that's all. No, so Phil Babb, this is interesting. This is what I love about the evolution of You Had to Be There, which is running for 4 years now, this series.
2: Yeah, yeah.
0: And it actually started off as a player playing it in a match. This is just meeting Phil Babb.
2: So there was a Phil Babb obsession because what year can anyone remember what year he signed? Was it 90? Would it be 94 or something like that?
1: Well, it's after the World Cup, isn't it? He's still a confident player.
2: Yeah, 95. Yeah, it would have been. Okay. Was it a mid-season sign? I can't even remember the details. I think it was a summer signing.
0: Phil Babb signed in 1994 from Coventry.
1: So after the World Cup, because that's a good summer to be Phil Babb.
2: Yes, exactly. So come out of the World, there was the links, and it was back in the day where you got your transfer information from Teletext.
0: Oh, I loved it.
2: And because I remember the Heskey signing. I remember seeing that 8.5 million. I think that was what Heskey was
0: signing. Which is a lot of money.
2: Was a lot of money, yeah. But basically, when the Babb signing was completed, I was in the UK, having a little family holiday. My uncle worked for the Mirror newspaper in Canary Wharf. And I happened to be in the office when they were piecing the story together that news had broken. So I got this slight jump. Never knew it was going to happen, but the slight jump. There was a photo editor working and he was placing the Phil Babb picture. So like this Irish guy, centre back for Liverpool. I'm obsessed. Still not that long into the drought that you didn't feel like imminent massive success. It was just around the corner.
1: Yeah.
2: And on that trip, I managed through various begging of different relatives, cobbled together the money in different pieces to buy. Do you remember that gold kit that Liverpool had, the famous gold kit? So I got the jersey, then the shorts, then eventually the socks, and got back home, and I'd never had a player's name on the back of a jersey at all. So I was like, this is the one. Hadn't had the opportunity. Didn't have a load of football jerseys, you know, that, some odd ones. And I remember like the Italia 90 USA jersey, because it was for sale for like £5 in my local sports shop. And I still have them.
1: But oh, they're cool.
2: I'm an awful hoarder. But I got back and said to my big brother, he was going into town, wanted to go and get Bab 6 on the jersey. Really excited. Hadn't I, you know, the Premier League letters.
0: Oh, yeah.
2: Crests and all of that stuff. My brother likes to wind me up, so he was going into town here, he left a note and said, "Hey Lee, gone to get Bab," but he left one B off, he spelled it B-A-B. So gone to get Bab 6, no mobile phone, so I'm a whole day of just like, oh my God, he's got it wrong. Came back, I'm sure, he goes, "Don't worry mate," he goes, "I wouldn't have done that to you, I was just winding you up." So big relief. Then crestfallen, he hadn't gone to Ireland to get the proper letters. He'd gone to like a t-shirt.
1: Oh no.
2: And had this bubble writing that said Bab 6 on the back. I was like, and
1: top floor of Stephen's Green.
2: Yeah, exactly. It was just like, not the right, especially everyone around me was a United fan. Everyone there with the big block, like, you know, Pallister across the back and the Premier League logos. And I've got this fucking cartoon writing on the back of my Bab jersey. It was awful.
0: Did you wear it in the end?
2: I did. I wasn't wearing it when I met Phil Bab, but that was due to, you know, the hanging around at the airport hotel.
0: Oh yeah, yeah.
2: To meet the players. And he'd just signed, or maybe it was the year, when did Liverpool win the Coca-Cola Cup? It was
0: 95.
2: So, okay, Bab was already signed and had played, because there's a piece of video of me just saying as many words as I could at Phil Bab. Phil Bab, you're the best, you're this, you're that, Coca-Cola Cup winners, etc. Wild. And then I was actually at a Liverpool game, Liverpool-Brentford, at the start of last season, and I had the tickets before, and you get the dinner, and Phil Bab was the guest doing the speech. And I did have a bad hangover, so I didn't want to do the food, and I was hanging around by the bar, and I was talking to one of the guys that runs it, like that works for Liverpool, and I was like, I told him a bit of the Phil Bab story, and he goes, "I'll bring you over to introduce you," and then this kid distracted Phil Bab, and I never got the chance to talk.
0: That's tough.
2: So then, like, another 9-year-old was like, "Phil Bab," so yeah, that's the Phil Bab one.
1: He'll come to the premiere of your next movie, I'm sure.
2: Yeah. For sure. If you're out there, Phil, please.
0: Who's your favourite Liverpool player
2: of all time?
0: Yeah.
2: Oh, I really struggle with this one. I really, really do struggle with this one.
1: He's before your time, really, but have you seen the Dalglish documentary?
2: Yeah, it was amazing. It was really amazing.
1: I'm not a Liverpool fan, but as I watched that, I was like, he's my favourite.
0: I'm sure I got me onto that, and neither of us Liverpool supporters.
2: It is, and it's, you know, it's beautiful about it. It's just a presentation of information, because the director has made things like Senna, you know, and these complicated documents.
0: It shouldn't even be interesting, because it's just about success after success. Yeah. And then, of course, it's there's incredible. Hillsborough he deals with. But that's Asif Kapadia, isn't it?
2: Yeah, exactly.
0: We had him in your very seat, actually.
2: Amazing, yeah.
0: Talking about the Diego Maradona documentary you did a few years ago.
2: Incredible documentary maker. Really, really.
0: Are you able to enjoy watching things?
2: I watch a lot of documentaries when I'm making movies.
0: Oh.
2: So I struggle to watch new movies when I'm watching movies. I can watch classics that I know really well, or documentaries. But now that I'm between films, I'll go on a bit of a run.
0: It's like us watching a game when we're not working. Can you totally
2: separate yourself? You see the joins all the time.
0: Yeah.
2: It is hard to switch off the analytical mind, for sure.
0: Last one, Euro 2012. We had so much hope in this game. The first one, Ireland against Croatia. Yeah. 1-1, Sean St. Ledger, 19th minute equaliser.
2: Yes.
0: And then disaster happens.
2: Yeah, and it was an absolutely disastrous day for me, full stop.
0: Oh, really?
2: But anyone that went to Euro 2012 will know, everyone had one individual day that was an existential crisis of the greatest amount due to the level of partying that took place. We went up there about 4 days. Mine happened to be match day one, where I was absolutely dying. I found a little pocket of forest near the stadium in Poznan. I had to like lie down and just was literally like, I'm the one that had sourced all the tickets for all my friends piece by piece each game on that portal. That you had
1: a lot of responsibility.
2: Yeah, it was, but we had it sorted out. And there I am lying on the ground going, I just think I want my mother at this point. Send the mammy copter to bring me home. I'm like, I'm over it all. But it passed. And look, the whole reason to bring up Euro 2012 was that been a football fan since 1990. Didn't get to go to USA 94 because parents weren't into football. Too young to go my own. Not too young, but didn't get out to Japan 2002. And then it was such a long wait. And it was that goal from St. Ledger. Just suddenly, for that brief moment, you thought, it's all going to happen. But man, that group was insanity.
1: The other two teams were amazing, and the Croatian side were unbelievably good.
0: So that was the final, wasn't it? The next two games were the finalists.
2: Yeah, correct. But I think
0: Italy.
2: For me, it was getting to first-hand experience that Irish contingent abroad. And I remember we got into Poznan, and I was still a bit tipsy from the night before. The kind of that, you know, sometimes if you're a bit hungover, you've got that moment where the switch just flicks and you go, oh no, I think I'm sobering up. But anyway, it was a mess. But I was still happy enough, hit the square in Poznan. And just to see it, like the flags and everything, that was, that linked back to that sense of national pride and identity in 1990.
1: And this was your, this was your slice of it.
2: This was our slice of it, albeit we got hockeyed and kicked all around the place. But yeah, and we also stayed really far away from the epicenter. So after that game, we had a 3-hour train ride back to where we were staying. And after the Spain hammering, we had a 5-hour from Gdansk back. So like, we earned our pain.
0: Yeah, you were a busy man at that time. You were steep in your short film career. I think you had done three at that point.
2: I would have been directing TV commercials at the time as well. Yeah, okay. So, but it was a great trip. And just like, I remember we stayed in, no, it was in Poznan. The mayor of Poznan did a thank you and put this photo thing up in St. Stephen's Green.
1: Oh, yeah,
2: photographs.
1: Yeah.
2: And we ended up being in one of them. Randomly, one of our mates was dressed up as the Honey Monster, full in that heat, full of
0: Jesus.
2: I have a great photograph of him. And he'd put the white away jersey with the Richard Dunn 6 drawn on the back in the full honeymoon. And there's a great picture of him and a bunch of Polish nuns. That's one of my favourite pictures from that trip. But yeah, it was disastrous for football, but spectacular from having the experience he'd always dreamed about having.
0: Lee Cronin's The Mummy is out now. It's one of the top 5 movies in the world. And Lee Cronin himself, that was a fantastic. You had to be there.
2: Thanks so much, guys. Pleasure.
3: You had to be there.
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6: Hey folks, it's Cameron here. So a lot of you will be focusing on the Investec Champions Cup semi-finals this weekend, with Leinster at home to Toulon at the Aviva Stadium on Saturday. But another Leinster native could be in action for Montpellier in the Challenge Cup this weekend. They take on the Dragons for a place in next month's decider in Bilbao. And Drogheda's Carl Martin has made 3 top 14 appearances for Les Cist this term. He's been in the south of France since 2021, having joined their academy from Leinster during COVID. It's a fascinating story. His Montpellier career has been hindered somewhat by a mixture of injuries and regular regime changes at the club. And he spent last season on loan at Pro Day Deux side Aurillac. So here's my conversation in full with Carl from a couple of weeks back. I hope you enjoy. Carl, how are you?
7: I'm good, thank you. Thanks for having me. It's been nice to do this. Haven't done one now in a good while, so it'll be good to chat.
8: Brilliant. Looking forward to it. So I suppose start with a simple question that I assume has more than a complicated answer. How do you go from playing from Boyne and from Drogheda and the Leinster sub-academy to playing for Montpellier in the top 14? How does that exactly take place?
7: Yeah, it's a weird one, to be honest. It's I suppose a lot of connections through past coaches in Leinster and Boyne who've kind of each helped me reach a different level, different step. So I suppose it kind of started with it was during COVID. Obviously in Ireland there wasn't a lot of games, and I was quite frustrated. I was only 18. I mean, I just want to play rugby. I mean, I never thought I'd be sitting here talking as the top 14 player, but I just wanted to play rugby. And I got in touch with one of my old coaches, who was the first coach who brought me into the Leinster system and the Irish setup, was Dan Van Ziel. And he got me in touch with an agent, and things moved very, very quickly. And yeah, an opportunity came up in Montpellier, and 5 years ago now I'd signed. So time goes by pretty quick, but yeah, like, and then from there, it's gone by, as I said, very, very quick, and there's been ups and downs, but I have loved my time here. But, yeah, it is mad when you think of a guy from Drogheda playing for Boyne, who I love playing with. is now playing in Montpellier. It's, I suppose, is a bit of a strange one, but yeah, I'm sure there's many a story like that.
8: Yeah, it is crazy. Just who would you have been in? Like, what was the class of, say, the Leinster under 18s and 19s? Who was among that group?
7: Well, I'd played a couple of age groups above. So, but I suppose my year, which is still the year above me, would have been the likes of, I suppose now the household names would be Joe McCarthy, Jamie Osborne, Alex Shroka, those lads in Leinster I would have played with. And then, I mean, even Ronan Lochnan now, who's playing in France himself. There's a good chunk of us who have now gone to play professional rugby. And then I suppose for my age group, Jack Boyle would have been there as well. So said we had, there's, I think there's about 7 or 8 of us anyway, who've from that, I suppose, that generation who've now gone on to different paths. But yeah, professional rugby nonetheless.
8: That's not a bad pedigree to be coming from.
7: No, it was pretty good. I mean, when you look back on the team, I know some guys have said they've gone off and they've done other things now, but I think there's a good few lads who have played, even gotten a few caps here and there for Leinster, for different provinces. So it's, I'll be a bit biased. I reckon it was probably one of the more stacked kind of age groups, but it was a very, very good group of players.
8: Like, when you say that this was a decision during COVID and the frustration of the lack of games, I think you only had 2 games for Leinster before you eventually make the jump. Like, most of us took up bread making or even running, Carl. Like, no one went off and said, "That, you know what, I'll give the top 14 a go. Let's see how that works out." Like, what made you want to do that? Was it just that you were at a juncture in your life where you decided, "I might do this. This could be fun"? Or what's the thought process?
7: Yeah, the lack of games, and it was COVID, there was no one to blame. The lack of games really played the part in it, because, you know, we were training in Donnybrook and whatnot, and yet you're kind of training at the time. For me anyway, I couldn't see, I suppose, the light at the end of the tunnel. I just wanted to play rugby. And I suppose when I made that call again, I didn't really know what would happen. Do you know, a part of me wanted to go back and play Gaelic football.
8: Okay.
7: Instead, because again, I just wanted to be out running around, having a bit of fun. But I suppose things moved very quickly, and within the, could have been 2 days, I had a Zoom call with Montpellier. There was other teams as well in the top 14 who were quite interested. And to me, that kind of, I suppose it gave me a bit of a confidence booster. But, and the fact that, I suppose even at that, back then, all the academy leagues were playing. Do you know, like, there was no stoppage, there was nothing like that. And then it wasn't an easy decision, but it was one that I probably had my mind made up before it even happened, because I just wanted to do something new as well. But yeah, I mean, I say it's gone well. I mean, it's been up and downs. It hasn't just been, you know, all good. There's been some tough times too, but yeah, that was kind of the decision making behind that.
8: So there's a world in which you're lining out for Louth when they win Leinster. Is that the path not taken?
7: I'd like to think I'd be good enough, but I don't know now. I mean, I'd be a bit, I suppose, would be an injustice to some of the boys there if I claimed I'd be in a Louth squad. I mean, but at the time anyway, that was my thought process: either go abroad or it's go and play for my local Gaelic team. That was the 2 options I kind of had.
8: One of your first games for the senior side and your Champions Cup debut is against Leinster in 2022. I think it was a pool game. That must have been quite surreal.
7: It was. I was meant to play the home game as well, and that was actually cancelled because of COVID. But yeah, the away game, I mean, like, obviously the scoreline was one thing. I was another, I suppose, another side of the story. But for me, it was a weird moment. Do you know, when you're 19 and you're lining out against Leinster in the ODS, the team that, I mean, I probably watched 100 games there. Do you know, with my family. So like that, it was weird. But like, it was, for me, the experience was, I mean, obviously, I said the result was one thing, but for me, the experience was unbelievable. It was one of my best rugby memories, I suppose. I'm funny enough, you say that with the scoreline. And then I said playing against the players that were there. I mean, again, like the guys I would be watching on TV and all that. So that was, it was pretty good. I did get to have some of my family there as well, which was nice. So, I mean, it was the score wasn't great, but for me, the overall experience was something I won't forget. So, I mean, that's, for me, it was those positives, I suppose. I mean, maybe not rugby related, but there was positives in that game for me as well.
8: Yeah, of course there was. I mean, like it's such a huge moment. And I know there's always that thing when they talk about top 14 sides or French sides or maybe some of the English sides for away games in Europe don't necessarily send their best team, but that doesn't take away from the fact that this is a huge moment. And especially for someone who knows how important the European Cup is from an Irish perspective and how much it's forged what Leinster has been about over the last couple of years, for better or worse, and they're maybe coming up short. But what's so interesting to me is, so you stay and you're in the academy still during that, you're doing your 3 years. What made you decide to go and get French citizenship?
7: That's, I suppose, part of the program as a foreigner. You go to the academy, you do your 3 years, you know, I suppose classified as GIF. Now, I don't actually know what that stands for, but it basically means that in the eyes of the French league, you're not considered a foreigner, which is pretty important because there is a quota system in the top 14. Mm-hmm. And I think, now I could be wrong, I think it's, you have to average 17 GIF players on a team sheet throughout the season. And for example, as a young guy now, like, I'm glad I have it because it is so important, you know, because sometimes, I said, it's not just necessarily the best player plays. Sometimes it is, look, you need to play this guy because we need to make a quota here. And although everyone claims, you know, and would like to say, look, I mean, that I get it on merit, and which you do at times, but sometimes it's nice to actually have a little bit, I suppose, of an advantage to that. So, like, that was, for me, was quite important. And again, at the time when I had signed, when people tell you it's important, I didn't really understand why. I was like, to me, it wasn't important. And now when I've got it, I really do understand the importance of it. That's across the board in every French team in top 14. And probably it's the exact same. It's quite an important asset to have. And I think once you have it, you don't lose it. Mm. So again, that is quite important. So that was, at the time, I obviously signed knowing I was going to get it. And only really after I got it, I realized the importance of it.
8: Right. And so you have to get French citizenship to qualify for that.
7: No. So they're two different things.
8: Okay.
7: So the GIF is solely rugby related.
8: Right. Okay.
7: Like, there was players. So I think, again, I could be wrong here, but Paul Willems wasn't actually GIF. He had his French citizenship. So, for me now, I'm entitled to get mine now this year.
8: Okay.
7: I haven't done the paperwork now, but like I am entitled to get mine now. But that was more so rugby related as opposed to the other.
8: Is that something you'd consider?
7: At the moment, I haven't really given it a thought. I mean, I am eligible to get it now at the end of this season, or I can probably start the paperwork now and whatnot, but I haven't really given it too much of a thought. I'm kind of, you know, I take everything as it comes. So, I mean, I'd never say never, you know, I'd never rule out that, but, at the moment, I haven't really given it too much thought.
8: Well, fair enough. Because if you're a GIF, that means you can play for France as it stands. Like, you qualify if you're selected, or you can be selected for squads. I mean, like, that's quite exciting.
7: It is. But I think the GIF is, or the res, you can qualify in residency as well. To play for France. So, I mean, Montpellier would have had a few players in the past who've actually, in Paul Willems has won. One of the guys that I was in the academy with, Tyler Duguid, got captain this summer. He's obviously a Canadian guy, so he got in, I suppose, doing the same thing I'm doing. So now again, I think he's, I could be wrong, I don't want to speak for other people, but I think his goal was to play for France. Well, at the moment, I had another bad injury, so I'm trying to, I suppose, get over that hump. But it is quite, it's always at the back of your mind, knowing that it is a really real possibility that, you know, if you do strike good form and you get a run of games and you have a standout season, you could get rewarded. And that is, it is at the back of your mind, as much as everyone says it isn't, it is always there.
8: Mm. And like, what would your thought process be, say, if you get the call up from France, if Fabien Galthié says, this is my guy, is there a, well, of course I have to play this. It's international rugby. You're playing in front of one of the most vibrant international crowds. Or is there a feeling of, well, I mean, I'm Irish and it feels like I might be taking a place from a French player who's played all their lives and dreamed of this. And I'm taking that spot. Would that, is that a factor, or can you even afford to think that further down the track?
7: I mean, it's always a tough one, isn't it? It's always like, you can't really answer till that happens. And I suppose, I mean, the thing is, if you have, I don't know, 4 or 5 months of good rugby, a lot can change. So I think if the call comes, I mean, look, I'd have to deal with it there and then if it comes and if it ever comes. But I don't know, it'd be a tough one because I am obviously a very proud Irish man as well. So having said that, I have bought into the culture in France. You know, I have learned the language. I've been here if not all my adult life. So it'd be a weird one. I mean, I think if the call ever came, I mean, I don't know. I don't really know, but it'd be a tough one to say no to anyway, I think.
8: I think so. Yeah. I think you'd be forgiven for having to mull that one over. What's your level of French like?
7: I'll give myself the credit here now. I'd say it's very good. Now I do have a French girlfriend now. So that's obviously in the last 3 years. So it's really taken off, but, doesn't stop me having a thick Irish accent when I'm speaking it, but,
8: right.
7: But I would say it's pretty good.
8: Very Rog and that famous clip that I won't quote because it's quite sweary. But that was one thing I wanted to ask. When you initially arrived, like that Irish community has kind of been there since Trevor Brennan's days, but it's really grown over the last while in the top 14 and the Pro D2 by extension. Who would you have kind of gone to for advice? Did anyone reach out to you just to see that you were settling in okay? Because, you know, it's a big move anyway, and it's a huge move during COVID too.
7: Yeah, there was Niall Rowland. So he was a Boyne man as well. So when I had signed, he actually got in touch with me, helped me out with gym programs. And throughout the last 5 years, like, he's helped me out massively. And he got me in touch with Dunica Ryan. So Dunica Ryan is also, at times, you know, I had called him for a bit of advice and whatnot, and various questions I had throughout the last however many years. And obviously being in Aurillac last year, there was a couple of Irish guys there. So that was actually quite nice to, I suppose, you can let your guard down a little bit there. But at the start, it was probably mostly Niall Ronan and Dunica Ryan who would have, you know, if I needed anything, you know, they were kind of there. They'd always pick up the phone, you know, if I had any questions or needs. And I suppose when you're only a young lad coming over, to have somebody you can call in a rugby kind of, with a bit of rugby knowledge, sometimes it is quite nice as well, you know, especially, you know, because Dunica Ryan has played for Racing. He's been in France a while as well. So, you know, there was that. You know, he was a good man to, you know, to help me out and help others out as well. So, but those two would have been the main. And then, of course, there's the ex-coaches who would always, you know, kind of keep in touch with you as well, which is always quite nice.
8: What's the most difficult part? Because I'm sure with that comes their own shared experience. Like, you mentioned players who were at Aurillac, like Owen Masterson. Is there a common sort of, what's the biggest challenge that an Irish player faces, or do you find it's a case by case thing as to what they find most difficult to grasp? Because it's a different culture in a different language. That can be really, really tricky.
7: It is tough. I think, the more, I suppose, my French has progressed, I would say at times, you know, it seems there's no logic. Sometimes decisions and things are made and like it, you know, I don't think there's any explanation for it. I think it sometimes is quite, you know, cutthroat, but I don't think there's too much kind of step in the way. I mean, I wouldn't be someone there who'd say, oh, I'm not getting picked because I'm Irish or because I'm foreign or whatnot. I think, you know, ultimately, I think if you are good enough, you do play. And, you know, it's tough because we've all gone through stages where you're out of squads, you probably feel hard done by. So it is tough, but like, I think, probably the honesty as well. I mean, they're very honest. Sometimes too honest, I suppose, and it's a bad thing, a good thing, bad thing, whatever way you look at it. The one thing I would always say is, don't ask a question expecting the answer you want to hear. They can sometimes give you, the reality of it. But I think, again, maybe I'd be different if I played 5 years in Ireland before I came to France, but I think because I came over so young, I mean, looking back on it, I probably didn't have a whole lot of fear coming over, which is kind of mad, because if I moved now, I'd feel probably more nervous.
8: Yeah, that's very interesting, because like you see someone say, like Joey Carberry, who's now coming to the end of his time at Bordeaux, he's kind of confirmed over the weekend, and he's obviously going through a bit of a, he's got a long-term injury to deal with too, but that can work the other way, where you just want an escape from Ireland and the Irish system, that you throw yourself into the French rugby community and the surrounds around Bordeaux. Like, by all accounts, he's just had an absolutely brilliant time and he's really enjoyed his time in Bordeaux. But I didn't think about it in the sense that when you're younger, you're just like, let's go for it. And you go in without any fear because you don't really know any different.
7: Yeah, no, exactly. It was 5 years ago now I'd signed the contract, but, looking back on it, it was only excitement. There was no worries. There was no fears. There was no anything. I mean, it's kind of weird because now I'd be the complete opposite. I'd be stressing myself out about, various things, not necessarily rugby related, but I think as well, what probably helped is my year when I first went into the academy again, if you look at the caliber of players that we had and that I played with in Leinster, it was almost the same in France. In Montpellier, out of our academy team, there was my first year, the 23 guys who would line out most weeks, like 22 lads are professional rugby players now, in most of them in the top 14. So it was quite a good standard that I went to as well, which I think that helped. And the guys were, they were quite friendly, especially because I had no French going over. I hadn't a word of it. A lot of the guys had no English. So, I think, again, looking back at it now, I talked to these lads for hours upon hours. None of us speaking the same language. So now, again, I don't know if I'd be doing the same now. But I think it was the excitement kind of took over more so than anything else.
8: Who would have been in your crop of players that we might have heard of over here from the Montpellier Academy? Like, is there anyone massively prominent who is a household name now?
7: Yeah, there's Lenny Nucci. He came the same year as me. There would be Archer Vincent. Now he's slightly older. He would have been, I suppose, towards the end of the academy when I went in. Tyler Duguid's another guy now. Massey Backers is another guy who went in the academy, who's kind of in and around Scottish camps now. So there's a good few of us. I mean, they'd probably be the top few, but the amount of guys now who are playing week in, week out for various teams and in top 14, whether it be Montauban or Stade Francais or whoever, there's loads. So it was the selection of players even there was, the talent pool was quite high.
8: What are the challenges? You mentioned the honesty and the particularly French honesty, which anyone who's been to France, even on holiday, will have definitely come across at some point. But the challenges from a training load perspective and the pressure is like Dan Brennan, who's going to be playing hopefully against Leinster in a couple of weeks with Toulon, did an interview not too long ago saying that the pressures that you are under constantly as your training loads, the weight of the constant insidious pressure, being weighed every morning, training hard, sometimes completely losing confidence in yourself. It's a constant rebound of emotions. For someone like him, who's had, it seems like, a pretty, pretty remarkable rise through the ranks, that's one thing. But for someone like yourself, who's had to struggle with injuries and the total upheaval of a coaching ticket year on year at Montpellier, that must ring true, does it?
7: Yeah, no, I agree with that. It's said my first 3 years at Montpellier, there's three different head coaches, which straight away that changes. One guy might like what you do, another guy doesn't. One guy really rates you, one guy doesn't, which has happened to me in the past. One guy I suppose at the time. But no, I wouldn't say he didn't rate me, but he just probably didn't think I was good enough. Mm. And then, which was kind of bad for me, I suppose, but the guy beforehand, you know, really rated me, and he was the one giving me my shots and whatnot. And I said, then the injuries started to pile up, and that, I mean, I, from guys who I've spoken to who've played in various clubs in various countries, that being injured is always lonely. It's always tough. It's always lonely, no matter where you are, no matter how much, you know, a team does to try, I suppose, soften that blow. It's never easy. And I mean, I said, I've done my cruciate. I've done my meniscus. I've done my two MCLs. I think there is, I don't know, couldn't be wrong, but in my right knee over the course of, I suppose, my first 3 years in France, a year and a half, 18 months of it, or probably more, sorry, 22 months of it, I was injured. And that was very tough. You know, mentally that was very tough, because every time you come back and you feel like you come back stronger, you know, there's a little bit of disappointment then when you don't, I suppose, you feel like you're not getting the look in that you probably deserve. And then you come back and you get re-injured, and it was just like, that was very tough for me. And then last year I went away to Aurillac, played 27 games out of 30, I think it was. No injuries. I was, you know, in great form. I felt good. I was whatever. Come back to Montpellier at the start of the season, I think it was week 5. We played Racing, and I had to dislocate my shoulder. I had to get surgery on that. So I was out for five months. So I was only back available the start of March, and there was 2 Six Nations games. So I suppose the end of March was when the first game was, and then I played against Toulouse. So that was 3 weeks ago, I think it was. We played Toulouse, and like, I finally felt back. And then, you know, you have to kind of wait your turn then, because you're out for so long. And
2: yeah,
7: it's been tough. So I do agree that, like, you know, the training load is tough, the pressure is tough, and then when you add the injuries on top of that, then it does become quite difficult at times.
8: Jesus, I didn't realize it was quite that disruptive. I'm sorry to hear that. But I'm glad that you're kind of getting back to where it is, because that's something I wanted to ask you about, just in a general rugby sense. Like, this year we kind of saw the arrival of new young gun Robert Balakoon and Tommy O'Brien at the tender young age of like 28 and 29. Everyone's like, where has this player been? And the short answer is they've just been plagued by injuries in the early part of their career. Stuart McCloskey would be someone as well. And suddenly everyone's like, who's this guy that's just come on the scene? But if you know their story, it's been so disrupted by injury. But does that give you encouragement that once you get a good run, like, there's no telling how far you can go in your career?
7: Definitely does. And I think now, you know, I'm only 24, so I'm speaking as if I'm very old, but only at 24, I think I like to see guys, you know, I like that with those stories come in, because it does give you that little bit of, okay, do you know what? There is a sort of light at the end of the tunnel and whatnot. And there's, as I said, I don't know what it'd be like in Ireland really in terms of performance, but I've just watched so much top 14. But in top 14, I would say in one very good season, 6 months, very, very good, you could be an international squad. And that does, I suppose, give you, I suppose, a bit of motivation, a bit of, I suppose, again, probably a bit of confidence, because, you know, when you're sat there and you're doing your rehab, you know, it is, as I said, you're in kind of, you're gymming when guys are on the pitch, you're doing your physio when guys are in the gym, and you're so alone that you're thinking, oh my God, like, is this for me? Is this, you know, I don't want to be this type of guy saying, oh God, is this the reason why? But when you then see the other side of it, guys who've come back from injuries, especially bad injuries, my cruciate that I'd done, I think my shoulder wasn't necessarily the worst injury in the world, but it was just long. It was pretty tedious, the rehab. Like, but when you see, I suppose, as you said, this Six Nations, I mean, Stuart McCloskey has a centre. I mean, I obviously really appreciate the way he plays, but say even Balakoon and Tommy O'Brien, like those guys, they were outstanding. And I think the confidence booster I take from that is that, you know, maybe if I can get 6 or 7 games, you know, in a row, back to back to back, and without, you know, touch wood, without injury, and I can really then kind of show myself on that scene, you know, who knows what would happen. And that, I suppose, that is a positive I would take from kind of my situation at the moment.
8: What's it like going from top 14 to playing a whole season of Pro D2 with Aurillac? Cause like that's French rugby squared, where it's everything you've heard about French rugby and more. It's crazy. It's very passionate. It's very parochial.

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1: It was an enjoyable year. I mean, they said the top 14, in my opinion, will be slightly quicker. But I think in terms of physicality, in terms of pressure, it's probably slightly different. But like all those are still there. You know, you can't just rock up on the weekend and think, you know, look, I mean, I'll go out and chuck a ball around my mates. It's not like that. So, but no, it was an enjoyable year.
2: What's it like from a cultural point of view to play for a team like Aurillac? Because we don't really have that in Ireland on quite the same scale. Like, I know when you get to AIL level, there is a local pride in the team, but it's not the same as like Connacht. Galway can be Connacht at times, particularly for European games. But again, it's usually the sideshow to intercounty GAA and soccer. Yeah. So is there that like, when Aurillac are playing at the weekend, this is all anyone's talking about?
1: Yeah, like there would be a little bit of that. I said Aurillac is quite small. It's quite, I would view it as quite isolated. You know, I grew up in Drogheda. It's only, Drogheda is big enough in itself, but we're only 25, 30 minutes from Dublin. So, you know, we're not a million miles away, where Aurillac, I mean, it's the closest biggest city was 2.5 hours away. Like, you are very much in the countryside.
2: Okay.
1: So I said, like, there would be times when you'd be out, said, if you had a good game, somebody would come up to you, they'd be like, oh, you had a good game. If you didn't have a good game, they'd tell you that as well. But, you know, if the team needed a win, they'd also let you know. But it was quite nice. I mean, I actually quite enjoyed it. I mean, sometimes you're out, it's said, doing your food shop, you're out and having a coffee and they'd and you talk to them, and it was nice. It was very nice to actually have that little bit of a community behind us, because in Montpellier, it's a massive city. And I don't think anyone would really recognize me, never mind, you know, other guys, or I said probably on the other side of that, you'd have, I mean, when Andre Pollard was here, he said he'd walk around the city and, like, you know, people go on about their day. It's probably different to Toulouse, where I think that's meant to be very different. But it was quite nice. It was probably in a way similar to, I suppose, as you said, the GAA community. It was pretty cool. It was pretty cool to play in.
2: Yeah, that French honesty seems to be cropping up again. They're telling you exactly what they thought of the result. What's the one major thing that surprised you about your time in France? Something you weren't expecting?
1: In my experience, or just in general,
2: I'd say from a rugby side, or just generally, is there something that you maybe hadn't anticipated about France that you've come to either appreciate or notice more?
1: You definitely appreciate your time off, because the season is very demanding. You know, even if doesn't matter if you've played every game of the season or you've played very little, the season is very demanding. You know, when those week off comes, which they're not very often, but when they do come, you know, you grab them with two hands and you relax and whatnot. I'd say then, probably more rugby side of it then, is how quickly things can change in France. I think, you know, regardless, every club I would say is the same, is that if you can, as I said, have maybe a month or two of very, very good rugby, you know, everything will change. You know, the team sheet changes. I mean, no more so than Toulouse. I mean, like, they're a good bit ahead in the top 14, and every year they seem to have a new guy who breaks onto the scene. So, like, I think that's, you know, I don't think guys really stick around too much. I think you have to perform, which I don't mind. I think that's a good thing. I think, you know, I think pressure is a good thing. So it keeps guys on their toes. So I think, depending on the way you look at it, I, I

0: view that as a positive, where some guys might view it as a negative, is that teams can change a lot. I mean, I even know from in Montpellier, you know, last year. Now, I was away last year, but there was, I could be again wrong, but there was 11 guys who came into the club and 18 guys left, you know, across maybe the academy and pro. So, like, there's a lot of turnover, which is probably something I wasn't used to at all, really, in Leinster. Now, again, I wasn't up with the first team, you know, at all. So maybe it is kind of like that. I'm not actually too sure, but I don't think to the extent in France anyway, it doesn't happen like that.
1: Okay. That's very interesting. There's a few matters at home we need to discuss. First off, you're home a good bit with Boyne, and I've heard that when you're home, you make your presence known and you're out coaching the team. That's very interesting.
0: I do my best. I try to, I suppose, give my little bit of knowledge that, you know, some lads might say to Stads, you know, he doesn't know what he's on about, but
1: he keeps saying it in French. It's very confusing.
0: Yeah, but yeah, no, I try my best. I do try my best because, you know, I said Boyne, they've given a lot to me. You know, every time I've come back, you know, even as I said during COVID, I was using their gym. You know, when I come back now and in the summertime at various times throughout the year, you know, the door's always open. You know, if you need anything, let us know. You know, and then said this year Kev has taken over in Boyne and he's doing a great job. So I don't want to, you know, go in there and try, you know, take any credit for what he's done there. That's not me. But I do like to get down because, you know, it is said my local club, and I've great time for the people there and the club, and I suppose it brings a bit of a boost to the whole area.
1: Yeah, like they're on course. I think they've their promotion final this weekend as well. So like it's going to be a big week for them too. Just on that. Getting a bit of coaching experience so young. I remember James Hume of Ulster talking about this when he had his ACL injury and he threw himself into coaching a bit. And he said the thing that was so interesting to him about it was like, you learn to take your ego out of all that because as a player, you're listening to the coach. Oh, is this the right thing? Listening to what they're saying. Whereas when you have to actually deliver that feedback, it gives you a greater sense of when a coach is trying to tell you something from their perspective. This is why. Was that something that you've noticed, or is there anything else that you've noticed about doing that initially?
0: It's tough. It is tough. I'd be finding now. I wouldn't say I'm shy, but I would be, you know, a bit more, you know, I wouldn't throw myself out as much as other guys, but, you know, and raising my voice is something I don't really do a whole lot, which I think you need to do as a coach. So, it's tough. I do think you do appreciate then, you know, the sessions coaches put together. That's the one thing probably similar to what he said is you do appreciate, you know, the work that goes on behind the scenes, because when I knew I was taking a bit of a session, you know, I'm at home and I'm actually planning out the session. I want to try to get it nailed on. And I'm thinking, all right, I have to deliver this now, or I have to explain this. You know, to me, it's quite easy because I look at it and I'll understand it, but I was the one who wrote it. So. Yeah. So, you know, I think sometimes it is tough. You know, I do have great respect for coaches, more so even how to kind of speak to guys, because I don't want to just be shouting. I don't want to be screaming. I don't want to be giving out to guys. But yeah, no, it was fun. I don't know. I said, hopefully it's a good while away and I don't have to think about it, but I don't know if that's something I'll even consider after rugby, because I said it's different, very different to actually being out there.
1: We'll finish on Boyne, I guess, just, to round it all off. I mean, how big would it be for the club to get back into AIL?
0: I think it'd be huge. I think it would be. It's been a while now since we've been in the AIL. I can't tell you the exact year now we were in it, but that would be huge, because when I was a young lad and you're looking up, and even I suppose when I was, I don't know, maybe 10, like they were in the AIL, and the turnout to games was great. The whole kind of feeling behind the club was good, where we've had a couple of tough years, the last kind of five years or so, with relegation, promotion, it's been up and down. So I think it'd be huge. I mean, I really hope so. I said the game, I think it's Sunday, as you said. So I think it'd be absolutely massive. I think it'd be good. It's a good pathway then for guys, you know, leaving school, I said 18, 19, who sometimes, you know, which it can have its pros and cons. We're going up to Dublin to play for some of the AIL teams there. You know, I mean, I done it in Old Belvedere, and I don't know if I would have done it if Bournemouth were in the AIL. So, you know, maybe that will mean in the future, I don't know, the next guy in from Boyne who maybe is involved with any sort of age grade rugby might stay in Boyne and play AIL. So, I mean, the pathway system itself could be very good. So I really do hope they get promoted. And so obviously it helps when I know a lot of the guys playing there, you know, mates when I go home and I see them. So it'll be exciting anyway.
1: So there you go. That was my full chat with former Boyne, Leinster and current Montpellier centre, Carl Martin. To get the best rugby analysis, interviews and crack, head over to offtheball.com/join to become a member right now. And there'll be lots more goodies coming your way in your OTB Rugby podcast feed. But for now, I'll chat to you later.
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4: I think they'll go all the way to the final, to be honest.
5: Yeah?
4: Yeah. I believe in my county, and I suppose they're good at football, they just have to believe in themselves.
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4: Are you confident?
7: Absolutely not.
4: No!
8: Thank you for all the supporters, thank you for the team, thank you France. Merci la France, merci les baguettes, merci les croissants. Je vous aime, I love you.
9: I am delighted to be joined by Professor Kirsty Elliott-Sale, who is a researcher and global leader who specialises in female endocrinology and exercise physiology, a professor in Manchester Metropolitan University, where she's also the head and the centre of excellence for women in sport. Beyond academia, she's collaborated with leading organisations such as the United Kingdom Sports Institute, UEFA and Arsenal Women's Football Team, to name but a few. That was a short introduction. I could have gone for a lot longer. Kirsty, how are you?
10: I'm great, thanks a million for that lovely introduction. It was the perfect length. In fact, you could have even made it shorter. But no, that's really lovely. Thanks for the kind words.
9: Kirsty, I suppose I heard you speak at a MEDA research event in Ireland a couple of weeks ago, and just everything you spoke about was so fascinating. And I suppose we'll just start off by asking you about the research that you're doing there at the moment.
10: Yeah, thanks so much. It was a great conference, wasn't it? And always nice to be invited back home to give a talk. In fact, sometimes it freaks people out when they hear the Irish accent, because based on your introduction, obviously I live and work in England, so the accent sometimes catches them off. I guess what I spoke about at the conference was sort of the work that we've been doing here for the last 4 years, but actually the work sort of, I guess, extends my whole career, because I started working in this area in, 1998. I was just looking there at your memorabilia behind you of Italia 90 and makes me feel very old. So yeah, I started researching in female athletes in 98 and have worked exclusively my whole career with sort of girls and women's sport. And my whole career, it's been a real sort of common theme. You know, I've been really interested in female specific considerations and, you know, I guess more specifically how the ovarian hormone estrogen and progesterone might affect performance. Now that probably sounds very sciencey to the listeners, so let me put it in another way. I started off being really fascinated by the menstrual cycle, so that's what I mean by changes in ovarian hormones. And actually over my career, I've been really fortunate that that's extended out into things like hormonal contraception, pregnancy, so a real change in space with pregnancy, particularly in women's football, and now even extending into menopause. So really anything that the listeners can think of to do with the ovaries, that's the type of research I do within the context of girls and women's sport.
9: One of the things you spoke about at the conference was the idea that sportswomen are a new phenomenon and that they were only invented after the Paris Olympics.
10: Yeah, absolutely. I mean, you know, saying there that I'm old and I've been around a long time, certainly I wasn't doing podcasts 20 years ago because nobody was talking about this area. And I would say very much the first 10, maybe even towards 15 years of my career, I was very much a researcher based in a lab, based in a university. And I think for me, certainly in the UK, it was the run up to the Tokyo Olympics that really sort of changed things. And that's when organisations like the United Kingdom Sports Institute sort of started to reach out and say, well, look, the idea behind Tokyo is to get parity in participation. So as many sports women going as there are sports men to the games. And so we started to work together. I mean, parity wasn't achieved at those games in Tokyo, but as you say, there in Paris in the last games, that was when parity was reached. So I'd say the last 5 to 7 years, it's almost, I always describe it like the lights came on. You know, we were sort of researching, working in the dark, and the lights came on. And so there's a real sort of, as you say, appetite now. Everybody's talking about this area. And, you know, it's a real sort of, I guess, tongue-in-cheek joke, but it would appear from the outside looking in that, you know, female athletes were suddenly, you know, discovered just a few years ago, despite the fact that, we've been here since the dawn of time and we clearly represent half of the world's population. So, yeah, so, you know, I think an important point to make before I finish this sort of particular point is that just because we weren't talking about it, up until lately, doesn't mean that there wasn't research being conducted. So I always like to give that sort of little shout out to the researchers who have been working in this field 20, 30, 40 years. And certainly when I started 25 years ago, some great researchers out there who I was able to, as the saying goes, stand on the shoulders of giants. So I think the best way to describe it is there has been some research going on for, you know, 20, 30 years, but it's been a relatively small amount, and obviously we want it to be much bigger, so a higher quantity of research, but also we have had some sort of, I guess, issues with the quality of that research. And I'll give you a really easy and quick example of that. If we think, and we probably all agree, that women's sport isn't funded very well, then that has the knock-on effect that then, of course, the research into women's sport is not funded well. And so if you don't have a lot of funding to do the studies in sports science and medicine, or nutrition or injury, any of those aspects, if you don't have a lot of money, it really hinders your ability to do high-quality research. So, yeah, there's been a real evolution. And suddenly, as we say, in the last few years, a lot of people are going, oh, female athletes. That's a new hot topic. So yeah, very tongue in cheek, isn't it?
5: Yeah, well, yeah. Like you said, you've been there, and people have done it before you. I wonder, Kirsty, is it when you've got people who maybe don't have the funding and they're conducting research, and then all of a sudden a line from a study comes out, and people might latch onto it and say, this is the case, but when you actually delve into the data, it was a very small sample size. Is that almost more dangerous than no research at all sometimes?
10: Yeah, I mean, that's a really clever sort of question and a really clever way to look at it. It does, it seems almost counterintuitive, doesn't it, to say, you know, look, if it's going to be low quality research, don't do it. Because, you know, most people are saying do more research, and even the athletes themselves are calling for more research. But you're absolutely right. Some, you know, low quality research can be quite dangerous if it's sort of like overstated, you know, if it's maybe taken out of context. And so what we really want is, you know, research that's of a high quality, but we also want to see sort of studies replicated by different, I'm going to say, independent research groups. So that means if I do a study in my lab in Manchester, and you know, these are my findings, it would be really great if somebody, say, in a lab in Dublin or Athlone, they did the same study and they showed the same findings, and then if another independent group somewhere else in the world, maybe in Australia, did the same study and had the same findings, because that means that, you know, we're actually in agreement. It's not a one off. It's not an accident. It's not an artifact. And, you know, that sort of independent replication really gives us that sort of confidence. So I guess it's a combination of, you know, quality and quantity, and, you know, just, I get getting a substantial body of evidence that, you know, is high quality, we have confidence in it, and then we start making those changes. But yeah, as you say, it's really dangerous. You know, whenever I go in to work with a new sport and I see some maybe practices that I think, oh, you know, why are you doing that? Or, you know, that's not evidence-based. That's not really what the science is telling us. And you get somebody who says, I read a study that said that. And, you know, that's my heart sinks, because then you're sort of trying to explain, look, if it's just one study, you know, that might have been on, you know, even if it's on 10 women, like 10 women don't represent the whole world. And, you know, especially if those 10 women were, you know, they weren't elite athletes. And then this sort of person is trying to put that into the elite space, because it's not quite the same. I think you'd agree that if I go out for a run at nearly age 50, a little 5K, it's not really equivalent to somebody running in the, you know, in the Olympic Games at the, you know, 100 meter sprint final. So I think it's things like looking at, you know, what is the sample size? Which population, you know, was it done in? Has a high quality approach been taken? And, you know, maybe that's something we'll come back to, because, you know, determining what's high quality can be difficult for, you know, for readers of research. And then if it's been sort of replicated elsewhere, are we seeing this time and time again? And I guess if we've got all of that, that substantial body of high quality research, that the scientific community is in agreement, that's when we can start to make sort of big changes in practice. But it can be difficult. It's difficult for the researchers knowing, you know, how to conduct the research. And as I say, it's very difficult for people, you know, on the ground, in the field, wherever you want to put it, on the pitch, to take that information and to use it. And let's be honest, you know, people listening to this, I speak like a scientist. It's a little awkward. It's a little clunky. You know, we always have lots of caveats. You know, we're always saying it could be this, it could be that. And it makes it really, really difficult. And, you know, if you compare that to maybe something like going on social media, you know, the people who are putting content on social media, you know, I guess, influencers, their content is usually beautifully presented. It's engaging. You know, it's bite-sized. They speak really nicely, really like salespeople. And you can see why athletes and practitioners then, you know, they sort of lean into that sort of, you know, influencer science, you know, that, well, I don't even want to call it influencer science. Sometimes there's no science at all. But they engage with that sort of content. Whereas if obviously they rock up and sit with me for an hour, they get a lot of, you know, sort of science. It's a bit heavy. It's not always that interesting, and they just want a punchy headline, when in fact it can be hard to give that punchy headline.
5: For your research at the moment, especially in that social media space, what do you think are the most common myths that are being perpetuated out there? I know you've done a lot of work, might chat to you first, on the cycle tracking apps. I mean, I'm saying that as I look down at my Fitbit here, and it's a great way in one sense that we've come so far and people are conscious of it. And I mean, a lot of people could name the different four phases in the menstrual cycle now, for example, but it's not complete science, these tracking apps, sure it's not.
10: No, it's not at all. And you're absolutely right. I mean, you know, going back to that sort of, I guess, analogy I used earlier, you know, up until recently, menstrual cycles, periods, all that sort of stuff wasn't talked about. We were very much in the dark. And, you know, the conversation had to start. And, you know, I think in that sense, the apps certainly started that conversation, sort of got it into, as you say, on everybody's phone, into their watches, Fitbits, all of those sort of things. And, you know, it certainly, you know, started a conversation. I guess for me, that's probably where the compliments end, you know. So you're absolutely right. One of the things I see on social media is definitely sort of, you know, it sort of starts with the apps and then it grows. So I'll try and give you an example. I get a little ranty. I get a little bit angry when I start to talk about this. So feel free to mute me.
5: Never. I love the rants, and you're the professional here.
10: So here's, I guess, the biggest problems. And as I say, it sort of starts with apps, but then it's sort of grown away from those as well. So the first problem is that if you use one of these tracking apps, you, the female athlete, the woman, whoever is using it, you give it a piece of information. So you give that app, the information is when you get your period. And so from the day one that you get your period until the next day that you get it, that's your cycle length. Now, I would argue that you could just stick an X on a calendar, and when you get your period, and you can stick an X in the calendar the next day you get your period, and you just count the days in between. I mean, you know, I know we do maths at school and we all hate it and we try and leave it behind. But let's be honest here, that's not difficult maths. That's just counting days. And that gives you your cycle length. And that's really all the apps can do. So if you want to sort of, you know, get that done in an automated way, that's where it is. But here's where it starts going wrong. Your menstrual cycle isn't just about having a regular period. There are two other things that occur in the menstrual cycle, which are really important to us. Not just for our reproductive sort of function and health, but also for our wider health. So the first one is ovulation. We really want to obviously ovulate, we release an egg. And of course, if you're thinking about reproduction and fertility, that's really super, obviously super important for getting pregnant. Away from pregnancy, if you want to think about ovulation and general health, the time around ovulation, you get a peak in estrogen. This hormone is also good for other sort of functions away from reproduction. So for example, it's really good for bone health. So obviously we want to ovulate because we want this peak in estrogen. So that's the second thing that's really important in the menstrual cycle. And then the third thing is we want to have a peak in progesterone. So we talk about progesterone sufficiency. So having that peak, having enough progesterone. Now again, progesterone is important to fertility because it builds up the lining of your womb. And again, that's really important. If you want to get pregnant, that's where the egg implants, the fertilized egg. But again, it has other functions away from reproduction. So progesterone is used in other sort of physiological systems. So really actually estrogen and progesterone are good for bone health, cardiovascular health, cognitive function. So lots of other things. So all in, as a female athlete, we want to know that we menstruate regularly, so we get our periods regularly, that we ovulate, and that we have sufficient progesterone. And the apps can't do that. The apps can't know if you're ovulating, and the app can't know if you've got sufficient progesterone. And so we have to make other measurements to do that. Now, I do know that some apps, that if you do these measurements again, you can put that information in. But I would say, why do you need the app? You've already done the measurements. You know what it is yourself. So I think that's one of the biggest problems around the app. You could have a problem with ovulation. You could have a problem with progesterone. But your app's going to tell you that you're healthy. You know, based on that regular bleeding, it's going to assume that you're ovulating. It's going to assume that you've got enough progesterone. And it's going to give you back. It's going to talk back to you and say, you know, hey, Rachel, you're in this phase and, you know, everything's great, and it has no way of knowing. So clearly there's a big problem with health. Now, there's one other thing that I want to sort of, I guess, add to this, and it sort of starts with the apps, but it has certainly grown also on social media. So the second thing is that some of these apps also talk back to the athlete in so much as it starts to give them training advice or nutrition advice based on which phase they're in. Now, I can really clearly tell you there's no research evidence out there. Well, sorry, let me correct that, because of course somebody's sitting listening to this going, I read a paper, there is research evidence. So let me correct that. This is a super important correction. There is not sufficient high quality evidence out there to say that there's a phase where you need to train in a particular way, or a phase in which you need to train a different way. And so if there's no research evidence, there's no credible research evidence saying that we have to do phase-based training, then again, these apps can be very misleading. The same is for nutrition. So if these apps start saying, oh, you should eat this in this phase and you should eat this in a different phase, the research evidence doesn't tell you to do that. So really, if you're a female athlete or you work with female athletes and you're listening to this, the real take-home message is continue to train for the demands of your sport, okay? Menstrual cycle phase-based training is going to lead you down some very sort of dark avenues, some rabbit holes with no, as I say, credible research evidence behind them. It's going to be very distracting. It's logistically really almost impossible, especially again, if you're using the app to tell you what phase you're in to dictate your training. Remember, I just said, your app doesn't know what phase you're in, it's guessing. So if you're getting this guess, this assumption that you're in a particular phase, and then it's telling you to train a particular way and the research evidence doesn't support it, that sort of means, as I say, you're going off down these rabbit holes you don't need to. I would say the same is true for nutrition, the same is true for injuries. There isn't a phase where you're more or less likely to get injured. Now, here's where people start to get cross at me, because people start to say things like, well, in a such and such a phase, I have maybe some physical symptoms. I have a backache or stomach cramps. Surely I could change my training to accommodate those. And so, yes, absolutely. you can do that. But there's a but here. The but is, if you have these physical symptoms or even emotional symptoms, there's a phase where maybe you feel anxious or distracted or, you lack self-confidence. Yep, all sort of linked to your menstrual cycle. But if you have these things, rather than continually adapt your training, because let's be honest, we're not talking about adapt our training, we're talking about changing it to make it less. Okay, so if you've got a stomach ache, you want to do less because you don't feel great. Now, especially at the elite end of sport, we want to be training, to prepare for our competition, to prepare for the next event. So you don't want to be losing a lot of days, from optimal training to suboptimal training. So my response would be, absolutely, you can change your training if you want to accommodate symptoms. But please remember, that's an indirect effect of the menstrual cycle. It's not a direct effect. There's no phase where your muscles stop working or your bones are weaker or anything like that. So physiologically, there's no reason to change your training. If indirectly you have these symptoms and you want to change your training, do it. But I would say, why not get rid of those sort of side effects, those symptoms? And especially as they're cyclical, so we know when they're going to happen. So if you know that every time, the 2 or 3 days just before you get your period, you have backache, instead of losing 2 or 3 days or changing your training or adapting your training to make it less, why not find an intervention that would get rid of that backache? And that means then you could go back to optimizing your training. So I realize that was a very long answer, so I'm going to try and summarize it if I can. The apps can mislead in terms of health. They don't know if you ovulate and they don't know if you have sufficient progesterone. The apps can mislead if they then take those guessed phases, they've guessed them, they've assumed them, and then start to give you training or nutrition advice. That training or nutrition advice is not based on a significant body of quality evidence. Yes, you can adapt your training. Of course you can if you have symptoms, side effects, that makes sense. But please be aware, it's not menstrual cycle adaptations or menstrual cycle phase-based training. It's actually the system or the process is actually called autoregulation. It's been around since the 1940s. So, and men do it too. So any physical or emotional symptom that you have, which may limit your ability to train or compete, you make an adaptation. So you can, if you want to, you can use autoregulation. That's not phase-based training. And then lastly, I would say, instead of using autoregulation all the time, if you want to optimize your training and performance, why not look for, good interventions that would mitigate either those physical or emotional symptoms. So sorry, such a long answer, and hopefully not too ranty, but I've tried to summarize it into those main points.
7: Not at all. I could have let you go on for another half an hour there, Kirsty. And just on the apps not getting the phases right, is it just something like a urine test and a blood test? Are they the only reasons, the ways we can determine what phase you're in?
10: Yeah, so that's the thing, and sort of I always make a, I don't know if it's a good joke or a bad joke, we'll see in a minute, but I always say that, the way that we sort of look at ovulation is again, a sort of an indirect test, but it is a measurement rather than an assumption or a guess. And the way in which we do that is we collect a urine sample and then we put a test strip into it, and obviously it can read that sort of, it's a different hormone, luteinizing hormone, it can read the concentration, and if it's above a certain concentration, then it says, yep, that's the LH surge, and that LH surge is associated with ovulation. So I always joke that unless your phone, and let's be honest, we all do it, we put our phones in our back pockets. So I always make the joke that, unless your phone is dropping into the toilet, happens to have a test strip embedded in it, is able to read your LH, it has no way of knowing that you've ovulated. It doesn't. Like, I can't tell by looking at you today whether or not you're ovulating. So why do we think our phone can? And, I am, as I say, it's a long time since I did maths in school, and so I'm no mathematician, I'm no statistician, but people say things like, oh, but isn't there an algorithm? But what algorithm? The way of knowing whether or not you ovulate is by making a measurement, and unless your phone can make that measurement, how would it know?
7: Even when we're talking here as well, it's a lot of elite athletes who might have access to, a very small number of athletes who might have access to those things, but the misinformation in terms of, especially what you're talking about, the cycle syncing and people laying off exercise on certain days of the cycle, you spoke at the conference about an article that was released in 2023 about the dropsies and how that can feed into to public consciousness and the negative effects that can have on people. And you've had parents approaching you looking to put their children on the contraceptive pill to combat these effects. And yeah. in one way, it's nice to see that people are out there looking for research and they're trying to put everything in to get that 1% back for their children, but it's a really dangerous space.
10: Yeah, it's terrifying. You know, that dropsies that you're talking about, just for the listeners who maybe haven't heard of it. It was an article in 2023 where there was an observation made in, I think, one football club, around their goalkeepers, in two phases of the menstrual cycle. So again, let's do some quick maths. If we say that the average menstrual cycle is a month long, 4 weeks long, for two phases, that could be up to 2 weeks. So for, I guess the headline is sort of around the fact that these goalkeepers for half a cycle, two weeks out of every four, had problems with sort of, I guess, catching, keeping hold of the ball. And they referred to this as the dropsies. And, you know, I'm insulted for all girls and women around the world, because that's not a science word, clearly. That's some sort of, I guess, childish word, like whoopsie, dropsy. And it felt really distasteful that this word was associated with, you know, elite female athletes. And so this phenomenon is not true. It's not universal. You know, certainly somebody could have observed this with their goalkeepers, but it's certainly not you know, linked with the menstrual cycle, and it's certainly not something that all goalkeepers, all women need to worry about. And just, I guess, without going too deep into the science, the two phases that they named, phase one and phase four, interestingly, they have opposing profiles. So what I mean by that is, in phase one, estrogen and progesterone are low, and in phase four, estrogen and progesterone are high. So really, it's physiologically or biologically implausible. Like, if this thing happens when they're low, what do you mean it happens when they're high? So like, there was just so many flaws in this article. But you're absolutely right. You know, we had goalkeepers from, you know, top flight women's football clubs or indeed national women's football teams getting in touch with us saying, like, is this true? Will this happen to our goalkeepers? You know, right the way through to sort of young girls, you know, not even just at like academies, the football academies, but just like playing with local teams, thinking, is this true? What should I do about that? And as you rightly said, you know, a lot of people taking that, you know, next giant leap and saying, well, if the menstrual cycle, if two phases, if 2 weeks are lost to this phenomenon, then we should get rid of the menstrual cycle. And as you said, the really obvious and easy way to get rid of the menstrual cycle is to replace it with a different profile, and that different profile being the oral contraceptive pill. So just to be super clear to the listeners, the dropsies are not real. And so you don't have to run out and get a new hormonal profile to avoid it. You're going to be absolutely fine catching and holding the ball. There may be many reasons you don't catch or hold the ball, but right now we're not saying that that's linked to the phase of the menstrual cycle. So yeah, we can clear that one up. But I think really scary headlines, you know, very misleading. And you know, you're absolutely right that when these headlines come out and they get into every corner, every space, you know, that came out in 2023. In 2026, we're still talking about it. I still have people coming up and asking me about it. And sort of, I've started to describe it as a zombie idea. It just won't die and go away. And so I wish it would die and go away and we could stop talking about it. But it's super important that, you know, we really do bust that myth, and hopefully one day we'll not be talking about the dreaded dropsies.
7: And ACLs as well, on the dreaded myths, is something we hear a lot about. And we don't want to come to a point where players are afraid to train and afraid to play while they're on their period for fear of doing an ACL. Is there science behind any link towards that?
10: No, so I'm really glad you brought this one up, because again, I see that like there's a real potential there for that to become a self-fulfilling prophecy. You know, if you're scared, it's going to affect the way that you play, make decisions. And then, you know, if you're making poor decisions and if you're tentative and distracted, then you might absolutely end up with a non-contact ACL injury. So yeah, I guess a couple of ways I can put this. The first is that the research evidence, so studies that have been done in this area, again, we could talk about, is there enough of them? What's the quality? But let me just tell you what the research evidence, good or bad, what it's saying. So it actually would point towards a link between the ovulatory phase when estrogen is high and these injuries. So just in case the listeners are unclear, I have not just said ACL injuries are linked to the ovulation phase. I'm saying there's some research evidence. What's coming out of laboratories is saying that. I don't actually believe that, but I just wanted to raise that because what is very interesting is the players themselves and the media, they're talking about these ACL injuries occurring during menstruation when estrogen is low. So instantly you can see, again, there's this tension. Some of the science is saying estrogen is high, increased risk, and actually the athletes themselves and the sort of media are saying when estrogen is low, these injuries are occurring. Now this, I think, is the super important thing that I hope everybody hears. Neither is true. There is not enough, and I'm going to keep saying this, there is not enough high quality evidence to say either of those things are true, so one or the other. And in fact, I'm going to name the club here because they won't mind at all me doing so. You mentioned in the introduction that I work with Arsenal women's football team. It's an absolute pleasure to work with the guys there. And a few seasons ago, there were 4 ACL injuries in one season, and the club really invested a lot of time, money, effort into looking into, you know, what similarities those 4 players had. And what I can tell you is one thing they did not have in common is the phase of the menstrual cycle in which that injury occurred. So they all had the same injury, not all was in the same phase. Now again, I'm not saying this is a scientific fact, but it's a sample size of 4 women. But what I'm saying is that, you know, if we want to take real life examples, we have this one club with 4 players all having the same injury in the same season, and menstrual cycle phase was not the thing they had in common. And so, again, it's just really important to make sure that everybody's listening, I guess, to the conclusion of our ACL, which phase would you get an ACL injury in? We don't know. There are many, many reasons why you could sustain a non-contact ACL injury. But right now, either anecdotally or from the research evidence, I feel very confident in saying I don't think your ACL, your non-contact ACL injury is caused by your estrogen concentration, whether that's a low concentration or high concentration. I think we've got many more things to look at, whether it's what pitch they're on, what boots they wear, you know, the fact that there's a whole, what we call gendered environment between women's football and men's football. You know, we've got to overcome all those disparities first. You know, we're not comparing like for like. When everybody says, oh, women get way more ACL injuries than men, it's like, well, we don't have a boy and a girl at the same age that start football on the same day, that have exactly the same opportunities, funding, resources, staff, boots, etc. They have each a 20-year career, and then we compare their incidence of ACL injuries. So we're not comparing like we're like. It's entirely different, sort of the evolution of women's football compared to men's football. So yeah, all in, sorry, I went off on a tangent, but all in, let me bring it back. Non-contact ACL injuries, very, very unlikely to be caused by estrogen concentration. And therefore, there is not a phase of the menstrual cycle where you're more or less likely to get an ACL injury. So please do go out there and play the way you want to. Please do not be scared of these injuries occurring when you've got your period.
7: For someone who's listening to this now, Kirsty, and they're trying to, like you mentioned before, auto-regulate, they're trying to get more just in tune with their body and the different ways it works. But they're also being fed a lot of these, like you spoke about before, digestible, really beautiful pieces of content on Instagram and TikTok. Would you have advice for someone who's out there looking for practical, data-driven science on how best to work around their menstrual cycle when they're exercising?
10: Yeah, that's an important but a tough question to answer. What I really need is a credible scientist to, you know, I mean, if you're a credible scientist, you're busy enough. But if we could just find somebody who could also make beautiful bite-sized content and flood social media with that'd be fantastic. But in the absence of that, what really can female athletes do for themselves? Well, I mean, I would say the first thing is to upskill, get some education in this topic. And, you know, that can be easier said than done. Like, I mean, some sports, some organizations, some countries, I guess it depends on a lot of factors, but sometimes they will bring in, hopefully, experts to talk about menstrual cycles, do some education. And I guess if you have that opportunity, what I'm saying is, please don't, you know, look at that person and go, they're boring, they're old, they've got a PowerPoint, I'm not going to listen. You know, if they're there for 45 minutes an hour, do sit up, do lean in, do listen hard and get that information, because, you know, it's a cliche, it's a stereotype, but it's true. Knowledge is power. So if you genuinely know, and as I say, it always relies on that access to credible information or a credible expert. But if you do get that opportunity to, whether it's a PowerPoint or somebody comes in and has a chat to you or you're listening to a podcast, try and learn about your body, you know, learn what the menstrual cycle is, you know, learn the different ways it can affect you. And I think we've covered most of the ways, but if I can, Rachel, I'm just going to take 30 seconds to just sort of remind how the menstrual cycle could affect you. So one, it could affect you through symptoms. That's an indirect effect. And again, as you said nicely, we can use auto-regulation to change, to anticipate when those things are happening and to change our training, or we can use their cyclicity, the fact that they happen in a repeatable, predictable pattern, to do interventions to get rid of them. So that's the first way, an indirect effect through symptoms. A second way is perception. If people keep constantly telling you you're going to lose in this phase or you're going to get injured in this phase, perception shapes reality. So again, it's an indirect way in which your menstrual cycle might affect your ability to train or compete. There's another way, which we didn't speak too much about today, or maybe it will come later, but if you have menstrual dysfunction, so if something goes wrong with your menstrual cycle and it's not perfect, you know, you're not ovulating all the time, or you have insufficient progesterone, that's called menstrual dysfunction. And clearly that's a marker of ill health. And as we know, if you want to optimize training and performance, you need to be healthy. So the third way in which your menstrual cycle might affect you is if you have menstrual dysfunction, you're not at optimum health, and that might impede your ability to train or compete. So far, three indirect ways. The last indirect way, and again, we haven't covered this, and I think it's an important point. Part of the menstrual cycle is menstruation. We've mentioned it a lot, having your period. And let's be honest and let's be really blunt about it. You're bleeding. And if we take examples, I don't know whether you want to think about a sport like tennis and Wimbledon, or we take a sport like cricket and you wear cricket whites, or you want to take a football and you might have white shorts on. As a female athlete, if you have your period, if you're bleeding and you're wearing white shorts, and, you know, I don't care whether you're competing at your local football pitch and there's a handful of people watching you versus you're on the TV in centre court at Wimbledon wearing white head to toe, it can cause anxiety and distraction to think, I have my period today. Oh my God, I really hope that doesn't stay in my white clothes and everyone can see it. And some people don't care, or some people, that thought doesn't enter their head. So it's not an effect for everybody. But if you get that thought, or maybe your thought might be, God, my period's due any time now. And, you know, God, I hope it doesn't happen during the match or during the race. And you know, we've seen those images on social media. So my point here is my fourth indirect point is that physical act of bleeding can also indirectly affect your ability to train or compete by causing you anxiety and distraction. And then that just leaves us with the last way, and I'm a physiologist, so this is what I mean when I say menstrual cycle phase research doesn't say this. So the last way is that biological pathway, the idea that some days we have high estrogen, some days we have low estrogen, some days we have high progesterone, some days we have low progesterone. Those hormones are in our bloodstream. Where are they traveling in the body? Say, for example, if they travel to your muscle, is that concentration of estrogen or progesterone able to improve or actually impede your muscle's ability to produce force. And that's what I say when I say there's insufficient high quality evidence to say menstrual cycle affects your performance. That's what I'm talking about. So right now there doesn't seem to be a phase which the estrogen or progesterone goes to your muscle and makes it better or makes it worse. So all in, to recap, those are five ways in which we think the menstrual cycle might affect. And so finally, I'll go back to your answer. What can the female athletes do? Well, hopefully they can listen to this podcast and get that information. They might have to listen to it several times. There was a lot of information in there, a lot of talking. But if they get this type of knowledge and if they learn, so education, they know their own bodies, they look for ways of mitigating these sort of indirect negative effects, then I think that's really positive. And if they want to check their menstrual health, then the ovulation kits, you can buy them from pharmacies, you can get them from supermarkets, you can do that. The blood sample might be a little bit more difficult, but again, if you're in a sport and if you get the opportunity that someone says, you want me to check your progesterone, I would say do it. So the answer to my question is education, education, education, and, you know, check your ovulation if you want to at home or with your club, sport or organisation. And if you do get the chance to check your progesterone, again, you can do that. And of course, you're always able to go to your GP, your own doctor, and ask for help with this. But very long answer, but they're the sort of tangible things you can do. And if I was being cheeky, I might say delete your social media and stop looking at some of the rubbish that's out there. But yeah, I think that would be mean and a bit cheeky, because there's some good stuff out there too, but it can be hard to find.
7: Kirsty, I could talk to you about this all day long, but I'd better leave you go to get back to researching this so we can get some more definitive answers and we can get that high quality, well-funded research that we were hoping for. I suppose one of the biggest takeaways I have from this chat today is that the menstrual cycle in terms of training is not something to be feared. It's something that perception is so important, that if we just take a positive approach to it and we know that, all right, this isn't going to affect me, you know, just drive on. It's one of the most important things. It should be something that's empowering us and not holding us back when we go to train.
10: 100%. You've really summarized a lot of talking.
7: Drive on, not very scientific.
10: No, but it's a really nice point. Like, we need to stop fearing our menstrual cycles. We need to stop worrying about, is this my strong or my weak phase? Is this my winning or my losing phase? Is this my injury phase? We've just got to understand that right now, credible data doesn't say that. And I'm not trying to diminish anybody's experiences. You know, if your menstrual cycle is causing you real anxiety or, as I say, these physical symptoms, that's really impactful. But what I would say is, instead of us spending our lives going, God, my menstrual cycle's awful, I get a load of symptoms and I can't train and I can't compete, and Jesus, I hope the Olympic final's not on that day, I would love for us again to have that positivity, change that narrative and say to ourselves, Jesus, I'm going to go out there and find somebody who's going to help me get rid of that symptom, that it means that I can train, it means that I can compete on any day. So yeah, I really agree with you. Let's be positive. Let's not sort of, you know, be influenced by pseudoscience or myths. And you know, where we do face some challenges, and there are challenges with our menstrual cycles, I would say, instead of just going, that's how it is, again, be proactive and say, I wonder what I could do about this. Because let's be honest, everybody listening to this, we just want to train, we want to compete, and we want to be healthy. And so that's what we need to be able to do.
7: Professor Kirsty Elliott-Sale, thank you so much for joining us today on Word on the Street.
4: I think they'll go all the way to the final, to be honest.
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4: I believe in my county, and I suppose they're good at football, they just have to believe in themselves.
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11: Are you confident?
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8: Thank you for all the supporters, thank you for the team, thank you France. Merci la France, merci les baguettes, merci les croissants. Je vous aime, I love you.
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14: Yeah, you just have to be there.
15: You know, you had to be there.
16: It was just great to say, like, or I was there for that, you know what I mean?
14: You have to be there. I wish I wasn't there. You have to be there.
17: Right, we're very excited about this. This week's You Had to Be There is Gary Cook. Thanks for coming in to us.
18: Thank you very much.
17: The hook for this is that you've got to play in the Helix, and it's this story of Ollie Burns' time at Shelburne. or it's Ollie Byrne at Shelburne.
15: That's correct, yeah. It was written by Gary Brown, who himself is the chairman down there, and he also played. And Ollie was a quote-unquote larger-than-life character, I think. I mean, you probably know all about him. And Gary's written this play, One Manor, I'm in it, and I am Ollie. And so, yeah, and it's on the 17th and 18th of May in the Helix. So if you're not doing anything that weekend, please come along. It's quite a lot of depth and in the show. It's good.
17: Can you tell us anything about Ollie? People might be vaguely familiar with the story, but there are just some aspects of it that, when you say larger than life, are absolutely outrageous.
15: Well, I've got to be careful what I say, you know. But yeah, so as you know, Ollie Byrne was a chairman of Shells. It was in his family, and he had this huge European dream, which he did. And you know all about it. I'm sure you covered it. And they got very, very close. They got to the third qualifying round of the Champions League. They were one match away, really, from, you know, getting into the Champions League proper. Would have meant 7 million euro, I think. Or, yeah, 7 million euro. And it would have been the answer to all of the problems. Unfortunately, it didn't quite work out. But also, to me, it's not simply about that. It's not simply about, you know, thwarted ambition. It's just about the incredible passion of the man. And I suppose what he was driven by, his relationship with his father and his desperate need to make his own father proud of him. And then he's also a man who got in his own way, really, by, you know, you're looking at me going, there's things I could tell you. So what do you know about Ollie?
17: Well, I know that Ollie ended up in prison for cigarette smuggling.
15: Yeah.
17: And his trick was that he would smuggle cigarettes in a horse box.
15: That's
17: and
15: right.
17: It was very successful for a long period of time, it seems, until the weekend that Shergar got kidnapped.
15: That's right.
17: And Ollie's driving around in a horse box when the entire country is out searching for horse boxes to see if they could find this, you know, wonder horse who's worth tens of millions, potentially hundreds of millions at stud. And Ollie's driving around the country with a boosted load of cigarettes, and funnily enough, ends up getting caught.
15: Yes, and as you say, he paid the price for that. So it was the idea somehow that he might, that it was a good idea at that particular point. On that particular point, on the day Shergar was kidnapped, they should have had a contingency plan.
17: Maybe.
15: And he didn't.
17: Check the news, lads.
15: But, you know, Gary, has got a good take on his attitude towards that. You know, he sees himself as being beset by bad luck and almost being a victim, you know? And that's, but look, clearly, you knew Ollie.
17: So he would have, we were a local radio station back at the time, and you could just ring people up. Like Brian Cody would come on after every Monday after a game, and Mickey Hart would come on after a game, and the Dubs managers would come on until we started giving out about them. But Ollie was always on the phone giving out about our coverage of stuff, and we covered that whole live commentary of all that, those European games. And they draw nil all with Deportivo in Lansdowne.
15: Yeah.
17: It's the old Lansdowne still, like, it still felt like one of those stadiums that could rock and make noise.
15: Yeah.
17: And, I think the other big thing is that, so Ollie has that criminal past, but it seems to become a reformed character somewhere along the way, to the point where all he cares about is the football club. And I've spoken to people involved with that team, and the year they win the league, there's no money. They don't get paid. So they're all free agents.
15: Mm.
17: But they all stick around and play the whole season without getting paid and win the league. And they all will say that they did it. Obviously, there's some element of ego, but largely it's because they loved Ollie, which is so mad. That if you think of, like, sorry, lads, we're totally broke and you're not getting paid, but I would still want you to play your job, and you're not going to be able to go home and, you know, feed your family through this thing that is your job. And they're like, all right. And then they go and they win the league.
15: Yeah.
17: It's insane.
15: Well, there's a certain devotion. Where else have we seen a kind of blind devotion recently, eh? You know? It happens, but for very good reasons. He clearly had a huge impact upon those players. I think if you're... My understanding of from lads, I was talking to one of the former players, called Richie Baker, played to me. You remember Richie? And he does a very funny impression of him, by the way.
17: Right.
15: Very funny. And, but I hope he doesn't mind me saying that, but sure, I've said it now. Anyway, and he said to me, and he really looked after those players, you know. If you were Shelburne, he'd do anything for you, like, you know. And that's very, it's a very human, very elemental kind of primal thing. You know, this guy's on your side so long as you're with him, if you're against him, you know. But that's the way of it. And that's the way of a lot of those sorts of characters. You're either with them or you're against them.
18: Yeah. Do you enjoy the challenge of playing like a complex character like that? Especially the one where like you're seeking your dad's approval, which is a very universal feeling that everyone gets.
15: That is, and a guy's got that well in the script. And it is a challenge. You're absolutely right, because, you know, you've got to make that convincing. That's, you know, it's one thing to sort of say words, but as you say, everyone can relate to it, and people have got to get that sense from it, you know, that this is partially what was driving him, his need to, he references it, you know, when he gave up law school and he really hurt his own father. You know, his dad wanted him to be a solicitor, and, you know, he casually, well, I don't know how casual it was, but he told him one day that he was going off to manage bands and run clubs and that kind of stuff. Now, you know, anyone saying that to their parents at any stage and leaving college to do so is unlikely to go down well. But I mean, you know, his father, he says it broke his own father.
18: Oh.
15: It really, really hurt him badly. And I get the feeling that Ollie Byrne carried that round with him hugely. But he says in the play once that he was given two lifetime bans, you know, for fracas, shall we say, with officials. So that will give you an indication of how driven, emotional, and impulsive he might have been, you know.
18: Yeah.
15: Yeah. So to get all that, to make anything convincing as an actor is not actually easy.
18: This is like a blindingly obvious question, right? But when you're taking on like a mammoth role like this, do you learn the lines first or do you learn the character first?
15: That's a very good question.

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1: But it could easily. I mean, people, relatives could be, you know, could kind of go, what are you saying?
2: Okay. I suppose when you're doing Dunphy, like you just did, does the fact that, like, he's walking around, that you're going to bump into him at some point, or any of those people, any of those football people, or any of those other politicians or whoever that you've done in the past?
1: There is an uneasy relationship, there's no question about that. People don't like it. They don't. No matter what they say, they don't like it. Mm. And, you know, like in Dunphy's case, actually, what we really did was just ended up doing is PR for him. No matter what you say about the guy or what you're suggesting. In actual fact, they're not very much. The Dunphy character was a character, a very transformative character, which he is. He kind of makes things happen. And in many respects, he was quite a high status character. And I think people can roughly cope with that. But if you're playing them as low status or something, they don't like it. Well, or if you put bad language in, I think I once said a naughty word and, in the voice of John Giles. And he came in, this was 1998, and he wasn't happy.
2: Right.
1: He says, "You've been a naughty boy there, Gertie." Right. And he wasn't joking. So, I was kind of warned. But, on the one hand, as I say, it's a double-edged sword. Dunphy must know in some way that it was good for him. You know, it kind of took the edges off some of the public persona stuff, and that duality actually helps him. But you know, I don't think anyone ultimately loves having the Michael taken out of them in any way, in any context whatsoever. He was a good sport, Dunphy. Eamon Dunphy was a good sport with it. He was. We were on the show quite a few times and he was always okay.
3: Is it your feeling that people don't like being impersonated, or you know this?
1: I don't think anyone really likes it, particularly if other people are laughing at it. They don't like it. Because it makes them feel small. I remember, actually, bizarre moment with Gary Brown wrote this. They used to have the Shelburne Lunch, and they still do, actually, I think. And we used to play it quite a bit, and he managed, I don't know how he did this, but he managed to get Alex Ferguson over. Uh-huh. So Alex Ferguson was there, and Gary says to me, "Do you want to meet Alex Ferguson?" So Gary says to Alex Ferguson, he goes, "Oh, this guy does a great impression of you." And Alex Ferguson was like, "No, he doesn't. No one does an impression of me. No one can do an impression of me." And I was like, "Oh, right, okay. And then he referenced some other guy, I don't know who he was, in England who was doing impressions of him. But like, he was like, "No, you don't. And good luck, son."
2: And I've no interest in seeing your bad impression.
1: That was the subtext. it was almost the text.
2: Right, it wasn't even a show me, I dare you to show me. It was like, I dare you not to show me.
1: I presume what he was kind of saying was, "Well, I'm inimitable," and so on, which is fine. Listen, he's the most successful sportsman ever, you know, so virtually. So, who am I to say? But yeah, it was a very funny moment. Very funny. Yeah. I think, Some people didn't understand what they were being done, I think. You know, they didn't really get it. I remember Richard Cooper from Après Match, and he does many great impressions, but he,

0: he was doing Fintan O'Toole, right? Wow. And he did him so brilliantly, but Fintan O'Toole was on, I think they were reviewing it on an art show, Rich Starr's own show. And he didn't understand why he was being done. And he said, you know, that he's not really in that kind of celebrity milieu, as it were. And I was thinking, no, you are. You're out there selling yourself as the great I am, the man who knows. You know, and the beauty, I suppose, about which I loved about Apri Match is that it was very transgressive. It went everywhere. It went into all sorts of different territories, including the great social commentators, of which, you know, Fintan O'Toole. But I just remember I saw it on television and I was quite surprised. But he clearly, I don't know, he didn't think he thought he was above it as well, really, as far as I can see.
1: I always thought there were certain figures who enjoyed it, but it's really interesting to hear. Like, I always thought Bill O'Hurley, he kind of appreciated Rich Dard's effort at the very least and kind of laughed. And Andy Reid was on, which he did a sketch of Richie in the 2010 World Cup, I think. Maybe because he weren't impersonating Andy Reid himself, but he seemed to really enjoy.
0: Oh, he did, absolutely. He did.
1: I thought there were people. I certainly thought Bill O'Hurley was flattered by it, but maybe that's just the perception I had from the outside.
0: Bill O'Hurley, he was very supportive, actually, very supportive. But I mean, he'd be very blunt. You'd meet him. He was almost like somebody's dad, you know, or he was somebody's dad. But he was almost like somebody you'd know, it was like a friend of your dad's or something. He'd just come in and go, "All right, lads," and he'd say, "Well, I thought that sketch was great, but the other one that you were doing, that was a load of old, you know, whatever." And he'd just tell you straight to your face.
2: Did you guys appreciate that, or were you like, "All right, screw you, Bill"?
0: No.
2: You try it.
0: No. Like, I don't mind if somebody turns around to me and goes, like, loads of people have said stuff, unpleasant stuff to me about Après Match. Some people have said it about me, to my face. So I don't care. I don't care. No.
1: But you said that people don't like being impersonated. So what about if people critique your impersonation?
0: Oh, that. If they say, fine, it doesn't bother me. Really doesn't bother me. If people say I don't think that's any good, fine.
1: Why is that? That's self-confidence, that you know ultimately you're good.
0: It is what it is. Once you get it out there, it is what it is. It does what it does. And if enough people think it's okay and the sketch worked, then I'm cool with it. And then if somebody turns around and goes, "That was crap," fine.
1: Yeah.
0: But if everyone says, "That was crap," well, okay, you're right. Then
2: need to revisit that.
0: I'm really getting turned over here, aren't I? Contradicting myself.
2: What's your relationship like now with the body of work that Apri Match put together? Because it's like, it is a life's work, and it has been a massive cultural moment that maybe is somewhat underappreciated. It's not very much available on YouTube. There's loads of it isn't on YouTube for some reason.
0: That is true. I suppose it hasn't really been chronicled. It's in a world of abounds and chaos, and you know that probably describes Apri Match.
1: Yeah.
0: You did a sketch with us,
2: in
0: Germany, and you were doing a thing for RT.
2: It's called Gatecrasher. Yeah,
0: Gatecrasher, and we were, and then the idea was, I think I said, "I'm going to go and get Gilroy and smack him with a wet fish," or something like that. And then we got to, and you were in, we filmed it, and you were in the bed, and I was supposed to kind of slap you. I couldn't do it. I couldn't actually, I thought, I can't hit this guy. I don't even know him. You know, and I think people were getting impatient. Maybe probably you going, "Would you just slap me?" You know, anyway, so.
2: I don't have the sketch, but if somebody out there has it, I'd love to see it. You did hit me with a sock.
0: It was a sock. That's right. And no, it obviously wasn't supposed to be in any way. It was Tarantino-esque. It was the opposite. It was Tarantino-less.
1: I've looked it up here and I can't find it. But it does remind me of he's through the third place playoff.
0: That's right, yeah.
1: That was a whole production. He did the whole show. I remember everyone was so excited about that. Because you actually mentioned the cultural impact. Like, you're on Reading in the Years, the 1998 episode. There is a scene from you at that World Cup. Like, that's how big it was. Like, he got into the 25 minutes of Reading in the Years for that year, and I presume the years after.
0: It's funny watching. It's quite disconcerting.
1: I imagine.
0: Watching yourself and Reading in the Years. We did the World Cup third and fourth place playoff right up to 2018. So
1: yeah,
0: it became a kind of a big thing. And I remember the first one we did in 1998, I think a lot of people were quite shocked by the idea that, you know, they would literally.
1: Was it your idea or was it RT's idea?
0: I can't remember whose idea it was. It wasn't, certainly wasn't my idea. I think Barry and Richard probably wanted to do it. And I think there was a fellow called Tony Whelan who was the producer, and I think he wanted to do it. So it happened. The head of, RT Sport at that time, Tim O'Connor, he was, big advocate of mayhem, actually, and I think he was the guy who got Dunphy and ultimately Giles. You know, So he was an extraordinary character who kind of spoke like that. You probably remember him
2: vaguely. He's Andrew O'Connor's dad. From people, yeah, know Andrew from.
0: He was a larger than life character, who a huger than life character, and I don't think he was. He was very happy for it. I mean, it happened under his watch.
2: I
0: doubt it would happen now.
2: The stories about him are like he rang up the Masters and said we'd like coverage, and they're like, yeah, okay, no problems, that kind of stuff. So you used to be able to watch the Masters on.
0: But his capacity, Tim O'Connor's capacity for getting, he had a lot of relationships, good relationships with people. So his capacity for getting stuff was. You know, nowadays it's all about money, but then he had relationships, he could get all sorts, including the Masters.
2: It wouldn't happen now, right? Why?
0: Everybody's terrified of upsetting apple carts, the entire system is based upon, you know, the whole sponsorship thing, it's all so much about appearances and stuff that's transgressive. Is uncomfortable to, you know, curveballs are uncomfortable to straight line thinking. And I mean, it's just part of what the totality of the world that we live in, where that kind of risk taking is not really allowed. And, you know, RT have this bizarre ability or habit of these curveballs coming through. I mean, you look at things like Zig and Zag and Dustin the Turkey and all that. And once in a while, you know, stuff comes through that is supposedly not really supposed to come through, but it does. It's one of the great things, I suppose, about this country, in a way, that does exist. But generally, everything is sponsored out of it, and everyone's a brand. And, you know, there's one thing doing impressions. I mean, you look at some of the really great impressionists, and they do all their stuff, and they're brilliant. Some of the online guys, but you know, some of it is not. It doesn't challenge anything beyond the impression.
2: Yeah,
0: it's not allowed to. They're not allowed to do that. You know, I think somebody recently did a one with what's his name in the White House, and that was very funny. Actually,
2: was it Conor Moore doing Trump?
0: Yes.
2: Yeah.
0: Yes.
2: That bit, sorry, like when do you realise that it is culturally significant? That you've got this thing going that people are actually tuning in for? So the match happens and then the analysis happens. And sometimes the analysis is good and sometimes it isn't. Depends really on who's on it. But then nobody's turning off because they want to see the end, which never happens in anything anymore, right? Everybody's like, okay, fast forward, skip the intro. When do you realise that you're part of something that is actually has crossed over? Or did you realise that you were a part of something that had crossed over into the mainstream?
0: Yeah, quite quickly, actually, because it happened literally overnight. The first sketch was on, I think it was the 10th of June, 1998. And, you know, by the next morning, I got phone calls from, you know, the Evening Herald.
2: Right.
0: They wanted to take a photograph because of the Dunphy impression. And I suppose in those days, most people watched television.
1: Yeah.
0: And nowadays they don't, and so at that time it was very focused and centralized and all of that, you know. So big audiences, and you could become well known very quickly. Nowadays, I know you can be big online, but you've got to kind of work on that. you've got to repeated exposures and so on, and it can take a while to build up, and you can be huge without mainstream people not knowing you. But then it was all Channel 3 television. It's like people seeing a band on Top of the Pops, you'd never heard of them before, and all of a sudden, like,
2: they're
0: really
2: massive. Yeah,
0: they're massive. So, I was aware of it quite quickly that it certainly had a reach. But I think that whole panel, that whole Dunphy Giles thing was the dream team. It was so much. They almost took over from. It was the kind of the end almost of the era of, you know, the importance of bishops in Ireland and all that, and they took over almost as the you know, the conduit. You know, I was protecting Ireland from itself, and in this increasingly irreligious Ireland, and these guys and Dunphy's capacity to get into the head of the country was just extraordinary.
2: But then you guys had the capacity to get inside their heads live and in the moment immediately after they've come on. It's like an adjunct to that whole thing. And I actually don't think they would have been as revered if you guys didn't exist. And I don't like it.
0: No, well, I kind of alluded to that a while ago, and I agree with you. I mean, I think it gave it a longevity and that duality. Was important to, and I totally agree. And it kind of took the edges off them in a way, and it de-ghettoized them in the world of football. Although, as we know, Dunphy had the capacity to go anywhere. But yeah, I do agree with you.
2: I don't know. I'm just trying to remember the timings of all this. Like, he was on The Last Word on Today FM, and that was him kind of breaking out of the ghetto. But you guys helped to cement that, because it, like, Radio Ireland became Today FM, and no one was listening to Radio Ireland. And then Today FM had a hit on its hands with Dunphy in the evenings. But at the same time, he still hadn't kind of crossed over to the point where everybody knew him. And I suppose he was in the back of the Sindo, which was quite a big deal. But talking about politics. But
0: you guys... Sindo. That's so 90s. It's great. Anyway, sorry, go on.
2: I just, like... You talk about crossing over into things. I remember you would do John Kelly.
0: That's right.
2: Those ones, they were amazing.
0: John Kelly, yeah. He started out, I think, on Radio Ireland. Then he went to RT. I did some stuff on Dunphy Show on his The Last Word. I mean, Dunphy's Last Word was, you know, a new departure for Irish journalism, as you probably remember, for that kind of presentation, you know. And I noticed that, you know, up to that point in television, the Dunphy kind of mythology was about, you know, the Egypt match and, you know,
2: throwing the pen.
0: All that stuff. When he was on The Last Word, he had a more learned, you know, scholarly sense of, I'm the guy who knows. And it was all more intimate. It's kind of funny. And it gave my impression somewhere to go as well. And,
2: Are you trapped by Appomattox when this is happening from a career perspective? Are you delighted that you've had that success, but somewhat concerned that it's stopping you do the other things that you want to do? Or are you just like, this is great and I'm riding the train? Is that a duality within you?
0: Yes, I suppose it is. I mean, it definitely, you know, there are some people, a lot of people who really enjoyed Appomattox. Some people didn't get it. But I think in terms of the world of the arts generally in this country, there is a kind of there's a definite hierarchy of what they consider to be, you know, highbrow and lowbrow and worthy.
2: But that's fucking madness, right? Because Samuel Beckett wrote comedy and is a Nobel Prize winner, and they're like, oh, but his comedy is
0: yeah
2: for, and it's never, and like a lot of Joyce is quite funny and Brendan Behan's funny and Flann O'Brien is funny, but they're acceptable funny. You guys were popular funny. Maybe that was the problem.
0: Oh, well, I think you've hit upon a fault line of the truth there. But all this stuff is, in 50 years' time, you know, there could be some grandson or granddaughter, you know, who's in college writing a thesis about why Après Match was in the Piketty sense. And everyone go, yeah, no, that's absolutely right.
2: But it was. I mean, here's the thing.
0: But we'll all be dead.
2: It's too late. It needs to get on YouTube. It needs to put it on YouTube, everything. Come on, RT.
0: By the way, the one
2: together.
0: Point I wanted to make, by the way, about Fintan O'Toole, by the way, is that I'm actually a big fan of Fintan O'Toole. So I hope he's not offended.
2: Some of your best friends are Fintan O'Toole.
0: Some of my, but yes, I am. I love his work. I love his writing. And I do, actually.
2: But can I put it to you that actually what he was saying when, oh, you shouldn't be, yeah. Oh, no, it's a false modesty, right?
0: You might say that, but I couldn't comment.
2: Okay.
0: I don't want to have a Pete Hegseth moment here.
1: Is there World Rugby Match to come back to RT for big international tournaments? We see the 2022 World Cup.
0: I doubt it. No, I mean we worked together for 20 years, and everything is its time. I think if you were to come back now, you just look like Dad's Army going back, and people really would. I remember there was a guy. I was outside the hotel. What was it? The Mespel Hotel and. Mespel Road or whatever it's called, and there was a guy coming down in a van, and I was vaguely aware of him. Do you know the way sometimes you can feel the? It's not so much the speed of their vehicle; it's the intensity of the intention of the energy field surrounding the vehicle. He gets closer and closer, and I realize this guy's going to say something, and he goes, "I play matches as you." Fair enough. So I don't know what that's got to do with anything that we were talking about.
2: He was incorrect. That's where those
1: people but it's just so funny that he would just say the show name at a very quick line.
0: he really wanted to say, and I'm delighted he did. He got it off his chest. You know, the thing about, like, for instance, I mean, you know, and I mean, this doesn't meant to sound like a kind of tale of woe. I was aware of this from years ago. And Dunphy actually wrote about it when he wrote about official Ireland, right? And he's right. There is an official Ireland, and there are certain people who are allowed to populate official Ireland. And there are certain people, not many, actually, and there are many people who are not allowed. And you are kind of, we have this really strange kind of hierarchical sense of ourselves. So in terms of the arts, like the highest level of all that are people, you know, I mean, I know who they are and they're brilliant people, but they're kind of elevated to a status. And it's quite clear that, you know, stuff exists. Whatever you are, you're not that high level thing that's going to Hollywood or is, you know, I think, as Bashir said, you really had to, you know, go to England. If you go to England and make it, then people will take you more seriously. Mm. If you're stuck in Ireland, which I suppose I have been, you know, there's just this, we're really tribal people, really tribal. And you're put into your box. So there's been loads of comedy films that have been made over the years in, you know, since I started doing Après Match. I don't think I was ever seen for one of them. And, like, I don't really mind. Part of me just doesn't really care. But part of me goes, what makes you so sure that I'm not an actor? I started out as an actor. I'm still an actor. I'm doing this show. I acted with some of the best actors Ireland have ever produced. So when Donal McCann, you know, I was his younger self in his show, and I was his son in his show, and June on the Paycock. I was in some pretty big productions. And, you know, I'm thinking, you know, I gave my life. I started acting in 1984, and I gave my life over to this. What makes you think you're so sure that I'm not somehow worthy of your project, right? Now, you know, only one person can get the role, and that's the way it is. And I understand that. And there's loads of people who are really great, really great, and who've gotten quite a lot of work, who still don't get that much, as much as you think they might get, you know? But those sorts of things, they do rankle slightly. But on the other hand, part of me just goes, I couldn't. I couldn't care. I don't care enough. And it's not really going to change. So, and as I say, it doesn't particularly bother me. I exist in my own bubble, really. I exist in a place that other is not part of the mainstream, and I'm comfortable with that.
1: But you have a massive legacy at the same time, though. Like Apparently Match means a huge amount to a lot of people in Ireland.
2: Do you know that?
1: And a couple of generations too. Like, it's massive.
2: Because we're different generations, really. I'm significantly older than Colm. But like, my generation absolutely adore it. And
1: my dad was obsessed with Apparel Match, and so was I. And I went to a show with him to see Yee in the Opera House in Cork when I was like maybe 12 or 13.
0: Mm.
1: It means the world to people, like.
0: Well, I know it was in the zeitgeist, and that's great, and it's wonderful that as a kid that you did, particularly for anybody, but the, you know, that you
1: I really enjoyed it.
0: I think our capacity to puncture stuff and to puncture people, and I actually remember we did a skit in Vicar Street in 2000, I think it was 2012 or 10 or around then, and we were doing, I think we were taking the piss out of this, as far as I know. And I think we were guys who were talking endlessly about, I think Federer in the third set, he's not. I think his backhand, he just cross court time went good, and then obviously lost the ball a little bit, lost his shots. Of course, there is 52%. And we were doing all this stuff, and people were looking at us, going, "What are they doing?" We don't understand. It was tumbleweed, and a friend of mine who was at it, he says to me at the few, he was driving his car, and he heard you guys on. And then he started laughing out loud because he
2: realized what it was.
0: He finally. It's not great to have a 3-week delay.
1: Is that Irish thing that holding them back in the hierarchy, is that unique to our country? Because when you were talking there, I was thinking of like Peter Sellers. Didn't he basically start off impersonating people? And Steve Coogan as well. And they became renowned actors.
0: They did. A lot of impressionists are also good actors, and a lot of, you know, big actors are impressionists. You hear all people in Jonathan Ross doing their De Niro impression or whatever. So it kind of goes with the territory. But in the case of Steve Coogan actually is, he's an amazing actor. He's got the capacity to do both a brilliant impression of somebody as he's done in his, I'm thinking particularly of Tony Wilson from Factory Records.
1: Yeah, he did great.
0: 24 Hour Party
1: People. Great film.
0: And he got all the nuances of that impression, and almost of that soundbite impression. And at the same time, he turned that into a real person over 2 hours, which it was an unbelievable achievement. Of course, and he repeatedly does that. So Steve Coogan is one of the great. Some people might not just quite, he's a superstar, but they might not describe him in the same breath as, an Olivier or, Anthony Hopkins or anything. But in my opinion, he pretty much is.
1: But because hearing you and how you view Ireland and your relationship with the country and the people, like Steve Coogan himself says that a lot of people in the UK view him with antipathy, and he's never really crossed over, and it's actually in Ireland that he's most accepted.
0: Steve Coogan?
1: Yes, and he said this recently, so he has that feeling himself in Britain that he's probably never been fully accepted for what he is. I think Philomena was the turning point for him. That's when he started to be taken seriously in his eyes.
0: Yeah.
1: And that's only a decade ago.
0: Yeah, I suppose it was a film that had a lot of cut through. Quite a lot of his biopics or whatever that he's done, they have a kind of a limited appeal because of the subject matter. And Philomena was a big, and let's face it, it was a film for everybody, and it was a great movie. Anyway, I'm surprised. Is he saying that he's in the ether in Ireland in the way that he isn't in Britain?
1: I think he said he just he feels more love in Ireland for what he is and his talents.
0: Okay, I mean, the Alan Partridge aha moment. I mean, that's I would have thought in Britain that is part of the infrastructure of that country now, you know. But yeah, listen, I don't know. I don't know the guy. I don't live in his head. I don't know what he thinks. He's all I know is he's just the greatest, as far as I'm concerned.
2: We asked you for a list, and we got a couple of different lists.
0: Yeah, I wasn't sure what was quite. And it's my fault. I didn't read it properly. So I gave you a list, but I didn't realize you actually had to be there. So it's fine. I've given you I've been there list.
2: Okay, great. It's a mix of cricket and football and a bit of golf and a lot of tennis. You love tennis.
0: Yeah, I played a lot. Yeah, I did play tennis. Not so much now. I've got so many injuries that I can barely move. But yeah, I did play a lot of tennis, and you were in my head in certain big games. I remember, I don't really, when I was... And we're playing a match in a tournament, like in a semi-final or something. And I had some of the off the ball analysis in my own head. I was going, yeah, you see, this is my guy. He doesn't really, he's got a problem. Second serve at the stage of the game. He's fitness issues. And, you made me lose.
2: We were your internal monologue, and we were shit, it turns out. the inner game of tennis is brought to you by,
0: I did play a lot of tennis, and, but I played a lot of football as well. I played rugby in the school. I played cricket, you know. All the Church of Ireland games, really, funnily. Croquet is not so much.
1: You were a fullback in rugby.
0: I was a fullback, that's correct. Yeah. I remember in those days, in the 70s, went to secondary school in 77, and, you know, friends, dads who are big rugby heads, are going, I look at your tribe, so they don't see the street like that, you know. And you'd meet them, and they go, what are you? And I go, I play fullback. And you go, you're a prop. You're a prop. And they kind of grab you. And they go, oh, you're a prop. And, but I was good at catching, good at kicking. I was good at all this fundamental. I was a goalkeeper in soccer, so I was good at I was good at those skills. But,
3: hitting the hard to tackle, you know. Jesus!
0: I heard that quite a lot. In fact, I remember there was a mess. We were playing Prez Glastool in a Junior Cup B semi-final. Yeah. And they'd scored several tries before. It was like Ireland against France in the 80s, you know, at Parc des Princes. And early on, they said, and a message came out from the captain, from the coach said, if you miss another tackle, he's going to kill you. And, I am going to kill you. It was the direct. That was, anyway, we got thrashed.
1: Were the rugby coaches different to the football coaches? Did they sound different?
0: Oh, totally, yeah. I mean, obviously the rugby coaches, I mean, they all sounded a bit like George Hook. They were all a version of that. There was a lot of men who kind of spoke like that at that time around Dublin, you know. Jesus cookie, you know, whatever it was, particularly for rugby and for cricket as well. You got to get out to pitch the ball, guy, like, you know, and all that stuff. And the soccer guys are more, hey, Gaddy, watch the bells, Gaddy, watch the bells there, Gaddy. Oh, for fuck's sake, Gaddy. Jesus, Gaddy. I remember somebody saying to me, I played for a team called Hull Celtic, and we won the under-12-0 league in about November, I think we won it. But I remember I was playing a match for my school, and this guy who was coaching the old Celtic team, he says to me, he'd seen this part of this game I was playing. I think we were playing in St. Paul's in Heaney, and I had gone out to try and smother a ball that some guy was through. And the referee just, there was no lines. The referee just decided it was penalty kick. No, he just, we'd know Ferguson wasn't there that day. Penalty kick, and he goes, you got to use your imagination. I remember he said, what are you talking about? Anyway, so I was kind of smarting this, and then this guy from Hull Celtic comes up to me, and he goes, oh, how's it going, Gary? He says, geez, you're very slow out of that ball, Gary. And he says, you knocked them over, all right. He says, get a bit of that weight off you. I was only 12. And then he's home. He says, that lad there, that blonde hair, he's not a bad player. we should be getting these lads into the town. And I was already really irritated. And I was going, yeah, well, he's not. He's a rugby player. And he's, and he's English. And he's going back to England. So take your whatever. And I'm going to play rugby anyway because I'm going to rugby school. And then that's it. Yeah, no, I did. My football career was ended. Really, in my school, we didn't play. It was, you know, soccer, as it was known, was not a winter sport. It was rugby because, you know, rugby obviously is the middle class game and is played by middle class schools. And so that's what I was going to do. And I really liked it. I really did love playing rugby. It was great. I didn't play after school, but yeah, I gave it up and went back to soccer. Yeah.
2: When did the acting start? Did you act in school?
0: In 1984, when I was in Trinity. I was in a pantomime. It's amazing how British orientated it was, Trinity was in those days. The guys who wrote it were English. So all the characters were, you know, it was all out. I was a rat Scargill, as in Arthur Scargill. And Michael Heseltine was there. It was really a weird British time warp. Colonialism pantomime is what it was. It was a colonialist pantomime. And it was a disgrace. That's the first thing I was in. And then I right to Trinity, I did acting. And then I went to the Gaiety School of Acting.
2: Right.
0: And then, yeah, went from there. Yeah. So I also, actually, briefly in the mid-90s, I did actually work on RT doing sports bulletins on 2FM.
2: Oh, right.
0: Oh, yeah. I did, yeah. But they were horrified that I didn't really know much about GAA. Like, they were just... They were kind of going, who is this guy? And how did he get through? I think I didn't know who, you know, Babs Keating was at one point, you know. And the head of the department in the radio was a guy called Ian Corr, and he sounded exactly like, or very similar to Tim O'Connor, who was head of the TV department. They both kind of sounded a bit like that. It was amazing. I thought you were, so that's what I should have spoke like. But so I had to brush up on my, I'll tell you who helped me, a lovely man, Brian Carthy.
2: Oh, yeah.
0: And he really helped me, and he was really good to me. And he was, you know, the ultimate GAA head.
1: Yeah.
0: But then of course, he was into country music as well. Yeah, right. He was a guy, now he was transgressive kind of, but he was very good. I remember him giving me lessons about how to present and how to, because I had two ways of describing things, so I was on Saturday and Sundays. So Saturday with 2FM would be, well, it's a big day in football. And the Sunday was, well, it's a big day in GA. And that was great. And he said to me, Gary, listen, well is a very overused word, Gary. And it went from there, and he was saying, there's all sorts of ways into it, Gary. And he started doing a mock thing, and he's going, well, now down there at Parky Tolshan. And I was, you know, I'd never obviously got to that point. I could have been that guy who was going, well, I can tell you, Des, down here in wherever, you know, but I wasn't that guy. So, they got rid of me, really, ultimately.
1: Yeah, how long
0: they fired me. He said to me, he says, you go on and you leave. And, who got my job? There was a woman called Helen Carroll, I think, and another one who became a big producer in RT. I can't remember. My apologies. But yeah, so I was but yeah, I mean, I that they could never trust me, and rightly so, with knowing about, you know, GAA.
1: I guess you came back into a different building, but they recognized you on the 10th of June 1998.
0: They certainly did. They were very happy to reclaim me at that point. Some of those guys who I think it was my first introduction to politics, you know, and what politics actually means in an organization, and realizing some of these people really, really are very uncomfortable around me, because I could derail their entire career, because guys talk to a guy who doesn't know where Parky Tolshan is, where, you know, who Babs Keating is, like, seriously, and he's in the sports department, man, you know. So it was almost that pretty much before it happened, really.
2: How did you meet the lads?
0: I knew Rich Dowd as he was an actor, so I knew him a little bit, and I knew Barry because I'd kind of did a little forays into stand up, and it was never really my bag either. But I knew Barry; he lived near me in Brent Baggett Street,
2: right?
0: And so down near Jury's. So yeah, so I knew them, and then in 1997, they were already doing stuff in Euro 96, oh. And. It never even dawned on me that I might be of use to them, and so then they did something in 1997 for the FA Cup final, and I think they did Dunphy, and I think he was dressed up in a monkey suit or a gorilla suit or something like this, and it was kind of quite funny, and Barry had Frank with the box on his head and all that, and classic. It really was funny. And then I did a demo tape for a voiceover and agency, and Barry heard it, and I did Dunphy on it, and Giles and all. So he said, yeah, let's get him. So I got a call in about June of 1997 to say that they were doing it the next year, and I had a serious prolapse disc problem. I was lying on the floor. I'd crawl to the phone. And Rich Dowd said, listen, would you be interested? I said, yeah, absolutely. So then the following sort of May, we got going with it, yeah.
2: Right, okay. So that tape, however it got there, that was a seminal moment. Let's go back to the list, sorry. West Indies versus Ireland, 1976 in Rathmines in cricket. Is this that great West Indies team?
0: It was a birth of them, really. I think they'd had a big win, a serious win in 75 in Australia, and then they played, came to England, and they came then to Ireland to play a match in Leinster in Rathmines. So it was just incredibly exciting to see. It was almost like an Irish, and it was an Irish sporting occasion because it was an Irish international team, but then to see these guys off the TV.
2: Yeah.
0: And all these superstars. And I can't remember, it was a 50 or 50, 60 over game, but it was a two innings match, I think. And Viv Richards got a pair. He got a duck in both innings. And I was too young to understand that possibly, maybe, he just didn't quite want to be here. And but the Irish team were very good. A lot of very good players. And but, wow, some of the hitting. The hitting was absolutely... It was kind of like... It was what it's like now, really. And I'm a ball going over the wall into Rathmines... umpteen times, and a guy called Carlos King got about 30 off three balls as far as I was nearly hit myself by a shot. It was great. It was fantastic. The following year, by the way, the Australia came over. I just said it. And a guy who's a journalist, I won't mention his name, but he was a very good cricketer. And, Jeff Thompson, you've heard of Jeff Thompson, Australian fast bowler, bit of an icon, and he was in the nets. And he was allowing local kids to bowl at him. And somebody suggested to my mate, bowl him a bouncer. So my mate bowled him a bouncer. He went on to play cricket for Ireland, my mate. And Jeff Thompson looks at me, you piece of dirt. So, but you could get close to these people in those days, you know?
2: Yeah.
0: It was great.
2: You've got India versus Ireland in Malahide in 2022, so nearly 50 years apart.
0: Incredible. Yeah, absolutely incredible. And... What was particularly fascinating about it was that 90% of them, or 95% of the crowd, were Indians.
1: Mm. Yeah.
0: It was, you're in Ireland and yet you feel like you're in Kolkata, really. It's just absolutely incredible. And their passion, and, these guys are are like a cross between sports stars and pop stars and rock stars and gods. These are, the devotion to these, and the noise. It was amazing. It was amazing. The Ireland got within six runs or five runs of victory. So it was great. It was one of the best sporting days of all time. Yeah.
2: From a football perspective, you did a long list, and you picked Ireland France in Lansdowne in 77 and United Liverpool at Old Trafford in 1980. So
1: the Ireland France 1977, that's the Liam Brady famous goal, is it?
0: It was, yeah. Johnny Giles also hit a brilliant long shot with his left foot.
1: Yeah.
0: Which hit the bar.
1: I saw the highlights of that recently. But anyway, I looked that up, and it's the 30th of March 1977, and I looked up the day of the week. That game was played on a Wednesday, afternoon because there was no floodlights in Lansdowne Road. Because I remember my dad talked to me, couldn't get out of work for it.
0: That's, yeah.
1: Yeah, and it was devastating because it was Ireland against France. And obviously because of the result.
0: Yeah, it was... I remember at that stage, there was a sense that there was quite a lot of people giving out about, you know, that Giles has passed it. And there was a slow build-up and all that. But Giles hit an unbelievable shot with his left foot. I mean, if you look at it online, it's incredible. The actual shot, and then there's all these older men going, that's the real John Giles, that's the real John Giles. Anyway, I was there with my entire family, and it was very exciting. And watching the French guys, you know, Platini and Rocheteau and all those guys, and you know, their gear was really sexy.
2: Yeah.
0: And even the
2: still is.
0: The kind of way they moved, and you know, even their even their thighs were really strong and big, and they just looked like absolute superstars. And Platini was trying to move the ball with the outside of his kind of right foot in this way. I'd never seen anyone really kick the ball like that. You remember that? Anyway, Brady got a great goal, and we won. And I think we narrowly missed out in qualification.
2: Mm. No. I can't remember how we got cheated out of qualifying for the 78 World Cup, but. Which specific instance of, or did we sell our rights to go? You're a Man United fan?
0: Yeah.
2: When did you become, always was it handed down?
0: I was, yeah. My dad was a Man United fan, so I kind of flirted around with a few other teams I did when I was a kid. But when I was about 9 or something, I became a Man United fan. So, and I remember the first, I mean, it was around the time they were relegated. Actually,
2: right.
0: I remember it was Dennis Law. And I remember we were in St. Dan's Park, and I remember the guy and the commentator. The guy didn't really understand the significance of this, but I remember the commentator going, he was almost in tears, and he was going, "Oh, the irony! The irony!" like this, and it was the first time. So years later, I heard this word irony, and so I always associate irony with this. It wasn't ironic, obviously, for the man or the team. But then they had a great year in the old second division, where they'll be in about 18 months' time. And then Southampton 76, they lost that match in the FA Cup final, which is. Even now, watching it, you know, when you're sometimes alone at night time and you're drinking, staring at the wall and going, what happened to my life? And you're looking, you're playing old songs and going, oh, it was a great song. And then you know, on YouTube in your feed, sometimes like a sneaky one comes in, like you don't expect, like Lamal, like Never Ending Story or something. You're going, that's not a bad song, actually. And you're drinking the wine. You go, and anyway, and that's the time to watch Man United against Southampton. And you're going, I can't believe we didn't win this match. I'm staring at it almost thinking there's going to be a different outcome. Man United, Liverpool, 1980, Old Trafford. The atmosphere in those games at that stage was absolutely electric.
1: Yeah.
0: Electric. And my dad was friendly with a guy called Alan Glynn, who was a Liverpool a commercial manager, I think in Jury's. And Jury's used to handle Liverpool's catering away from home.
2: Oh, right.
0: So he used to go, I used to be on the bench and all that kind of stuff. Yeah, so he organized the tickets. So we're actually in a Liverpool section. I just remember a real honesty of amongst the fans. The way they talked about football. The way they talked about, you know, all right, Sammy, you just lay it off there. Just give a goal, Sammy. All right, make them go. Hold. All these lads... We were watching the game, and they really knew football.
1: Yeah.
0: There was a little bit of interaction between the United fans and where we were. Now, obviously, they weren't going to get into a fight with each other because it was seating and all that. But I just remember the kind of biting, but the formality of it. I remember one of the Liverpool fans giving all about whoever it was, Gilles McQueen or whatever he said. And I remember one of the United fans turning around and going, "All right, mate, you've got your fair share." It's the way he said it. It was like this was a formal debate that they're like nowadays.
2: Through the chair, sir.
0: but down on the terraces, obviously, it was just electric. And there was an area called the paddock we were beside in Old Trafford, which was unbelievably noisy.
1: Yeah.
0: It was just intense. I mean, absolutely intense. And United won 2-1. It's on YouTube.
1: Yeah.
0: I met Kane Dalglish years later, and I stupidly asked him about that game, and he's looking at me going, what are you talking about? What game? And I go, oh yeah, Martin Buchanan, and he was, and that, you know, he was wheeling you around in the box. He goes, he's good at that, Martin. And that's it. That's all you get, and you kind of go, all right. Anyway, thanks, great. This is my Ferguson moment. He was very nice, a very funny man, actually.
1: Yeah, I heard that.
0: Have you met him?
1: No, I heard that. I heard that he was really, really dry and
0: drawn. He's incredibly funny, effortlessly funny.
1: You watch those games at Old Trafford in the 70s and early 80s, there's so visceral. Like, it's like, there's almost like a spillover of fans onto the pitch. Not violent, like, but there's an edge to it.
0: There's an edge to it,
1: now.
0: And there's a kind of
1: much different now.
0: There is, and there's a certain kind of violence in the air, even if it didn't always manifest itself. I use that word carefully because I'm not condoning it in any. I mean, the intensity was kind of almost violent. If
1: yeah.
0: you know what I mean?
1: Yeah, yeah.
0: As opposed to, there was no fighting or anything like that, but it was kind of just on the right side of scary.
1: Yeah,
0: you know, and but amazing. Just incredible. United won 2-1. And look at it, and it's on YouTube. The pitch was knackered as well.
2: They always do. Yeah.
0: Sand. Yeah. The pitch.
2: The ability to play football on those pitches, everyone's like, oh, those footballers, they'd be no good today. I'm like, actually, you know what? If they had proper balls and those pitches that they have today. Wimbledon in 2016 is also on your list. Was this a pilgrimage for you to go to Wimbledon as a tennis fan?
0: It was, yeah, yeah. I grew up watching it, and so I finally got there in 2016. Yeah, so have you been?
2: No.
0: It is, as you would imagine. It's the first week, it's certainly packed. The outer courts, a lot of people say the outside courts are where to watch, and it is great to watch it there, but it is pretty packed. So you kind of need to just stroll on in and kind of go, oh, I'll go and watch that game. It is not quite, but everything about it is fantastic. And as you would imagine, and getting, you know, drinks and food and all that's easy enough. Actually, on the day that we were there, I thought we were there for 2 days, and it was, I think both of them were incredibly hot, but one of them was the hottest day on record at that point. And you know, underneath the stand where there's a kind of walkways, you know, to get into your seats and everything, there's all these, you know, little seating areas. And there were people sitting there literally like they'd been coming out of a war. Like they were shell-shocked by the heat. Absolutely. My mate, who is, he's a writer, Irish writer, who's really not given to hyperbole at all. And he told me he was virtually hallucinating with the heat. It was, I don't know how the players... Fergus Murphy, actually, the umpire, you know, Fergus, he was there, so we met him afterwards, and it was great when they emptied, you know, that Wimbledon emptied, that I was able to, because they were trying to get people out, but like I was kind of going, no, I know the umpire, you know, so just shouting down, it just kind of feeling like you own the place, but he was great. Fergus was a guy, and I tell you, Fergus had no nonsense for what you need to prepare for Wimbledon, you know. You need to bring the right gear. You need to bring your water. You need to bring your sunscreen, your hat, your whatever. Don't talk to me. I'm telling you what you need.
2: Right.
0: And all that. But it was great. It was a great day. And the many years of watching Wimbledon finals, it just, it's amazing watching matches, by the way. Just, I was watching Conor's Borg from 77 and just like, I mean, obviously they were the great players, and they were the great best players at the time, and they hit the ball harder than anybody else at the time, and all the rest of it. But it still looks like a completely different game.
1: It's totally transformed. The wooden rackets, the bounce, the sound of the ball, the bounce of the ball, the courts look so much worn. It's a totally different sport now to then.
0: Totally.
1: The year you went, was Andy Murray's second win?
0: Was it? I don't know. I saw a misfiring Nadal. He won his match, but he was hitting the ball off the rim of the racket quite a bit, and I don't think he was really on it, and so a great game between, I think, Jeremy Shardy and Rayonic.
1: He got to the final that year.
0: Did he?
1: Rayonic, yeah. He lost to Murray.
0: Yeah, he's just, you're really putting it up to me now. So I'm just a prawn sandwich fan, really. And, it was a great day, yeah.
2: The final entry on your list is the Irish Open Golf from 1978. Was this in Dublin?
0: It was. It was in Port Marnock. We lived in Hoth, so we used to cycle over. Yeah, it was just, it was one of my first experiences of just, you know, big sort of tournaments, and like the idea that an international tournament could be close to where you live just seemed preposterous. That on the road down to it, to Port Marnock Golf Club, you know, people like whoever, these superstars of golf. I remember I just couldn't, like, I think we saw Ballesteros driving by in a courtesy car, and I was on my racing bike, just thinking, how can we even be on the same planet? But simpler time, and there was a PR, the PR people were all mainly women who were in these Carol's Red outfits. And they were very, you know, very charming and very nice, and literally handing out cigarettes to people. It was great. And it was, who won? Ken Brown, I guess, he won. Johnny O'Leary, the Irish guy, he came second, joined second with Severino Ballesteros. And I remember Ken Brown hit the ball out of bounds in the 18th, actually. So he must have been under intense pressure, and then chipped in this amazing chip. My grandfather was Scottish, and he told me, he's one of the finest short players of all time, Gary. I'm sorry, okay. And then you'd literally be under the stand, sneaking through, and it's stuff that nowadays you just, and kind of patrician men kind of going, the young boys must sit here. And all this, you know, it's very funny. Anyway, it was great.
2: That hasn't changed Port Marnock. The patrician men. And it's changed a bit, sorry, before we get all the angry in Port Marnock emailing us about, no, we let women in. We're letting them play. Gary, that was great. Thanks so much. Ollie, One Love, One Life is on in the 17th and 18th of May in the Helix. And tickets are on sale now. Search Ollie, One Love, One Life. That was brilliant. Thanks a million.
0: Thank you very much. Thanks for having me. Absolutely.
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1: Now, what have you done with yourself for the last 6 months? It might not be as impressive as our guest here live in studio, Aaron King, who at the World Rugby Awards recently won Breakthrough Player of the Year. Aaron, welcome.
8: Thank you. That's a nice introduction.
1: Yeah, you have the trophy with us here.
8: Yeah, that's the trophy there.
1: And a close up on that. Is it heavy? What are we talking? I haven't got a chance to lift
8: it. Not too heavy yet.
1: You should go off that. There, I'll pretend.
8: Quite enough. Lighter than you think.
1: But I tell you, there's a good substance to it.
8: Yeah.
1: World Rugby Women's 15s Breakthrough Player of the Year. Erin, you've barely played any 15s.
8: Yeah, no, I haven't played too much 15s now, no.
1: Like, this must be some sort of world record in itself to win it with so few games. So, yeah. To give listeners a reminder, really, when you played a warm-up game before the WXV1 competition in Belfast against Australia, that was your fourth ever game of 15s rugby, is that correct?
8: Fourth ever game of senior 15s rugby, yeah. So, yeah, I was in camp for 2 weeks before that match. So, yeah, it was quite a quick learning curve compared to the sevens.
1: So let's start from the start. So it's sevens you're first involved in, and then how does the transition to 15s happen? Are you pushed that way, or do you want to do it yourself?
8: I mean, I've always obviously been interested in the 15s and always seen them and kind of thought, oh, I wonder if I would get on well with them. And then I guess after the Olympics, the opportunity came up and a few of us got asked, would we want to give 15s a go? And yeah, I guess I kind of was like, I might as well just give it my all. If I'm not good at it, I'm not good at it, and I'll stick to the sevens, but I'll just throw the kitchen sink at it and see what I can do. And yeah, I ended up enjoying it and getting on quite well. And I was quite lucky the team's really progressed in the last year, and I got to come into a really good setup.
1: That's a really good point, because it was as recently as the start of last year where the 15s game was in turmoil in Ireland, that we had a really disheartening Six Nations. But look at 2024, and you've come in at an amazing time and added to it as well.
8: Yeah, yeah, no, like the girls, obviously they've been working behind the scenes for years now and not really getting the rewards that they deserved and, you know, haven't been getting the funding and the things like that that they should have. And then the RFU invested loads into them, got us a great coaching staff, and it's finally paying off. And yeah, going into WXV1, I think a lot of people wrote the girls off and wrote us off and said we weren't quite ready. And yeah, there's a lot of belief in that squad and the culture is great at the moment. And yeah, we kind of all had a common goal of doing as well as we could and coming second. I think we kind of proved everyone wrong.
1: What would you say is your biggest strength? Like, is it, other than your physical skill set as a rugby player, is it your self-belief to be able to make this transition and then be so impactful from the start?
8: Probably, like, you do have to have

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3: So what was it about going into that squad that you could play with a sense of freedom? And it feels like a lot of the players are really coming out of their shell and you're seeing the best out of them. Is it down to the management and Scott Beaman, or what is it that you felt that you could be free while playing?
4: I think it was down, yeah, definitely to the management. Like, Scott gave me so much freedom and he trusted me. Mm. And I felt that along with the other coach and staff. And then the girls... the senior girls in there, they just welcomed me so well and made me feel like I belonged. Like, I was a bit nervous going into like a completely new setup with new girls and, you know, everything's so different and they do things differently to how we do them in sevens and off pitch, on pitch. And I was quite nervous about that. But yeah, the girls were so patient with me and they brought me along and yeah, they were never, I'd say they got frustrated at me at times, but yeah, they persevered as well. And yeah, it's definitely the culture in there helps everyone who comes in just thrive.
5: Is there a different culture between sevens and 15s actually?
4: Yeah, like we have different standards, different right. rules off pitch, like, yeah, completely different
5: right.
4: different cultures.
5: What transition would you say is harder, going from sevens to 15s or the reverse, from 15s to sevens? Because we saw Hugo Keenan do it at
4: the
5: Olympics.
4: Yeah, yeah. I'd probably say, oh, well, I haven't done it, but I'd say 15s to sevens. Because just the athleticism and like the high speed meters and you're quite used to in 15s, just not going through the motions, but like having 80 minutes to play. Whereas in sevens, you have to be firing, ready to go. You can't warm up into the game. It takes practice, be on it from the get go. So I'd say that would be quite tough to go from 15s to sevens. But then again, going from sevens to 15s was tough. So. Yeah, I haven't
3: done
4: the reverse.
3: Well, you made the transition pretty easily, seamlessly.
4: Thank you.
3: Like, when you think back against Australia, and then the big one was against New Zealand,
4: yeah.
3: Talk us through that, coming off the bench, and what happened?
4: I guess, yeah, like I've said, like, we had a lot of belief in the squad, and we talked about kind of belief versus awe going into that game, how, like, obviously it's the Black Ferns, we're going to have to face the Haka, but let's embrace it, let's embrace the challenge. And training was going really well the week leading up to it, and I think everyone in the room, we had a meeting before, I think everyone genuinely believed that we could beat them. And I think that's the most important thing. And then, yeah, we obviously, I came on and I think it was a bit touch and go when the time I came on in the game. And I was just like, I'm just going to do everything in my power to help the girls and help us win. And yeah, I think it was one of my favorite days in the green jersey.
3: Yeah, two tries.
4: Yeah, I was quite lucky to
3: level the game.
4: I just popped it over the girls did the hard work and I just got to put it on the try line. So, yeah.
5: I mentioned in the intro there that, like, the 6 months that you've had from, like, June to December is just remarkable. So, like, you're not content with winning this, like, incredible award and you've made history with it, being the first player. So that itself is incredible. Plan to go viral at the Olympics.
4: Yeah.
5: But I think we have a picture of this, right? So you're just casually lifting your teammate and best friend, Emily Lane.
4: Yeah.
5: We might have to push up in a second, but talk to us about that. Because I heard you speak during the week that was just completely normal. You do this all the time. Like, it just happened to be the cameras caught it. There it is on screen for people who can't see it. You're basically missing out on one of the most remarkable sports photos of 2024.
4: Yeah, I suppose, like, everyone is so shocked by it. And I guess we just think it's normal because we, going into the Olympics, we hadn't really done the pod lift like that much in games. So we practiced it like day in, day out. Me, that's Emily Lane that I'm lifting. We would stay after training for like...
5: Your best friends, eh?
4: Yeah, we're best friends. We'd stay for hours after training, practicing. And I guess after the Olympics, the photos went viral and I didn't really think much of them when it first happened, because in sevens you don't have time. But straight after the game, I was kind of walking around the stadium and Emily Lane's family were like, thank you so much for saving her. And I was like, what do you mean saving
3: yeah.
4: her? And I seen the photo, I was like, oh god, yeah, that one went a little bit further over than it normally does. But yeah, I guess that's just like a slither of like what we can do and the work that we put in, the S&Cs, all the training behind the scenes.
3: Yeah, it was pretty important as well.

0: And it did go so viral. Did you hear from anyone or did you get messages from anyone in particular? Because it really did just blow up.
1: Yeah, it blew up. Like, I got such a big following from it. I think going into the Olympics, I had like 3,000 followers or something like that. And then afterwards, I had like, I got like thousands of followers and things like that.
2: We actually have video footage of this moment. We could play here.
3: I mean, like, how in the name of God did you not drop your best friend on her head with permanent damage?
1: Honestly, I think it must have been the adrenaline. I'd say the 66,000 people in the stadium helped the cause. And, yeah, just the energy. I loved playing in front of that many people and I kind of thrived off it. So,
2: yeah. Well, what was the Olympics like in general? Because we've spoken to a few athletes since.
1: Yeah.
2: In the last few weeks, and medalists as well. Just the come down must be severe. Like, I mean, I say a lot of Olympians struggled with it over the years, but what's it been like for yourselves? Because it was a mixed bag.
1: Yeah, like obviously we went and we were the first Irish women's sevens team to go. But we were still disappointed with the result. Like, we knew we could go and we were medal contenders, and to not come away with a medal was really disappointing. And I think that was the hardest part of it for us. But then again, me personally, like, I really enjoyed the experience. I wanted to take it all in and enjoy it, apart from the rugby, enjoy the off pitch and enjoy like the village and things like that.
2: Were you able to embrace that?
1: Yeah, definitely. Like the first, we were there for like a week in the village beforehand, and I definitely took a few days, the first few days, to just kind of be like, you know what, we've worked hard and we've gotten here, so enjoy it. Mm-hmm. And then obviously switched on performance for the days leading into the games. Yeah. And yeah, it was one of the best experiences of my life. And I think going and not doing as well, I now want to go to the next one and win a medal, and I know we're definitely capable of it. But I guess I didn't really have the come down that maybe other sports get, because I was straight into 15s and it was like, okay, what's next? Let's a new challenge. Yeah. And yeah, let's see what we can do. So yeah.
0: Like, having the year that you've had with the Olympics, the breakthrough player of the year, was this something you always foreseen for yourself, or what was it like growing up? Was it always rugby?
1: I played any sport I could get my hand on, really. I loved Gaelic football, rugby, anything really. And yeah, I suppose I've always wanted, since I was younger, I've always said I want to be one of the best rugby players in the world. But obviously, a lot of kids say that.
0: You always said that.
1: I always said it. And I started playing rugby when I was 5 years of age. And I think when I was 10, I put a picture of the Olympic rings on my wall when I found out rugby sevens was going to be a sport in the Olympics. And yeah, I kind of just got it in my head and did everything in my power. There was obviously days that I really didn't think it was going to happen, and non-selections and things like that. And then I got my first contract when I was 17, and then since then I've been like, we're going to qualify and I'm where I want to go. So yeah, I guess it's always been in the top of my mind. And then with the 15s, when I was younger, I played 15s and always dreamed of singing the anthem and putting on the green jersey for the 15 side. So when I got my first cap, even though I'd just been to Olympics, it was still such a surreal day for me. And nothing ever feels real like going to Monaco and winning the award was like another like pinch me moment. Like, I still don't think I've wrapped my head around it fully, because I had to go straight to Dubai to play on the World Series. So I'd say in the next few weeks, I'll probably look back at the year and kind of reflect and take it all in.
0: It's an amazing. Unbelievable mindset, isn't it?
2: Totally, yeah. And your story is remarkable too. Like, you've lived a couple of lives in one here already. I mean, with the two versions of rugby, but also your background. So you were, I'm right saying you were born in Sydney.
1: Yeah, I was born in Sydney.
2: How long were you in Sydney for?
1: I was in Sydney for about 3-4 years and then moved to Dubai and then to Qatar. So moved to Ireland when I was 12 and yeah, I guess decided I was Irish. I got the heart tattoo on me when I first got my Irish passport, and yeah, haven't really looked back. But definitely rugby helped me even moving around, because it was always the constant in my life. And
2: also, you played rugby from the start?
1: Yeah, I started playing rugby in Dubai.
2: Okay.
1: And then it was quite funny, I got my first sevens cap in Dubai, so it was kind of a full circle moment at the grounds where I started playing my club rugby. So
2: Unreal.
1: yeah it was quite surreal. That was still like a surreal moment as well.
0: How important was that to have sport then, to be that constant, especially if you're moving around at such a young age?
1: Yeah, no, definitely it saved me a lot. Like, all my best friends come from sport, and I live with the girls from my team. And yeah, growing up, all my friends I played rugby with, and moving to Ireland, I joined NACE and made friends straight away. So it was always an easy way to make friends, I guess. And yeah, I just love it.
2: That's class. Talk to us about WXV1, because Ireland went there with ambition and hope, but maybe not the expectation of what would actually happen. Talk us through the feeling that you had internally. Did it match the public perception?
1: I think going in, people really, really didn't believe in us, and we're saying that because we just completely skipped WXV2 and got like shortcutted to WXV1. A lot of people are saying we weren't ready, and you know, it wasn't beneficial for us to be going into a competition where people thought we were going to just go and get absolutely hammered. And within the squad, that wasn't the feeling at all. Like, we'd been working behind the scenes, and well, the girls had been working behind the scenes for months and months in the centralized program, and we kind of just put our heads together and was like, I think we can show them that we can beat the likes of the All Blacks and the USA and stuff. And I mean, I don't know if we fully thought we'd come second in the competition now, but we knew that there was so much talent in the squad, and Scott had been working so hard to kind of make it come to life, and the rest of the coaching staff as well. And it was great that we got to go and prove ourselves. And I think that's just a tiny little glimmer of what this team can do. Like, I'm so excited for the Six Nations, because I really, really think that we can compete with the likes of France and England and do things that we've never done before. And it's even better. I feel like the Six Nations will get us the following. Like, we've two big home matches, and hopefully people will come out and watch us, and then we can put on a show for them.
2: I'm keen to talk about next year actually and your ambitions, but just on how well the tournament went for you personally, with the evidence right here in front of us. Sports people always talk about being in a state of flow. And it actually goes to any industry you work in. You get it so rarely in life that you're in a state of flow, and it's amazing, and you don't want to get out of it.
1: Yeah.
2: Is that how you would describe how you were during this tournament? Were you aware of how... Did you allow yourself to celebrate how well it was going?
1: I probably personally am quite tough critic. Okay. So in the moment, like, I didn't really know how well I was going, because I don't know, I was still making mistakes and I wasn't perfect, so I'd probably focus on them more than the positives. And just every game I just wanted to get better and better, and I kind of got introduced to it quite nicely. Like, I had two games off the bench, and then I got to start, and I was very nervous for the start. I was like, oh my god, I could throw it all away now. Like, this could be the... I don't know if I can even play 80 minutes, because, you know, I'd only done whatever, 30 minutes. And after the Canada game, I was actually quite disappointed because we had lost it. And I was like, oh my god, my first start, I'm after losing. And then I guess the girls, we all just rallied together, and they were all filling me with confidence, and the coaches were telling me to just keep doing what I'm doing, which really helped. And then I don't think it was till after the tournament, and I watched all the games back properly and was like, oh no, I actually did better than I thought. And well, I didn't ever imagine to be nominated, let alone win the breakthrough player. So I think after that, I kind of gave myself a little bit more credit and was like, okay.
2: What was your phone happy more for, the viral moment at the Olympics or the receipt of this trophy?
1: I think both of them went crazy. Like, I didn't realize I was the first Irish woman to win the award until I'd won it.
2: It's incredible.
1: In the post, and I was like, oh my god, I'd never even thought about that. Because I guess it's just something you wouldn't think about.
2: You must be the fastest breakthrough as well, like, specifically. The fewest number of games to win a trophy for breakthrough player of the year.
1: I'd say so, because I was like, oh, I obviously won't win it. Like, there's girls that have gotten a Six Nations and also the WXV, so.
2: Because the nominees were of a serious standard.
1: There was the Australians and the Kiwis and the English, so I just didn't think I was going to win it. And then, I was very shocked, to say the least. But very, very honoured and very lucky to be in the position I am.
0: Oh, absolutely. And what has it all been like for your family? Like, was the King household always a mad rugby household?
1: Yeah, my dad played rugby, and I have four brothers, and they all played. So I suppose we're a rugby mad house. They all came to the Olympics and watched me, and they kind of like any excuse to go on holidays and come watch. But I brought my mum to the awards, which was really nice, because obviously a lot of people say it, but she's kind of was my taxi driver when I was younger, and always pushed me and helped me, and kind of she always believed in me and told me that I was, but like any mom does, the best. And it was nice to bring her. I think she couldn't quite believe it in Monaco. She was asking me to take photos of her with like all the rugby players, and she was kind of, it was nice to kind of give back to her for all that she's done for me.
2: incredible. Yeah. I like for the families in these situations, like it's probably even more amazing as well to look, because you're living in it.
0: And yeah,
2: you
0: don't have that much time to think about it.
1: Exactly.
0: Yeah, a little bit more.
1: Yeah. I suppose she can take it in, and she actually she off the cuff just flew to Vancouver just for the Black Ferns game, which is a good one. Amazing. To come
2: on. She knew, like, she predicted. Well, she knew her daughter well. It's such a massive time ahead for her Irish 15s, rugby, the Six Nations and the World Cup. Is there any reason why Ireland's progress generally shouldn't continue as it is?
1: Shouldn't continue?
2: Yeah, you know, is there any barriers in the way here? Because like we touched on a while ago, we've come so far in the space of a year and a half.
1: Yeah, personally, I don't think so. Like, I'm in there every day training and I see the girls' progress and I can literally see us getting better and better. And I just think there's so much more to come. I think, like, it was so exciting, WXV1, and people have started picking up on, oh, geez, they're actually quite good. And hopefully we'll get the crowds at the Six Nations games and we'll put in a performance that we're proud of there leading into the World Cup, because I guess the World Cup is the big one this year. And to go and compete with the best in the world would be amazing. And we've got the Black Ferns in our pool. Like, we've got a great pool and I think we can top that pool and, win our quarter final. And who knows what will happen. But yeah, we just have to now, walk the walk, I guess. And I'm talking the talk a lot because I do have so much belief, but I fully believe that we can do it. And hopefully everyone can jump on the bandwagon.
0: Is that amazing to be part of a squad where there is this massive belief, like it's radiating?
1: The culture in the squad is amazing. Like, we talk about the green wave. I don't know if you've heard us talk about it, but it's the strongest wave in the ocean. And that's kind of what we call our team. And everyone who's kind of touched the program, our families, our coaches, girls that are injured at home, like, we're all part of that green wave. And together we can do anything. And that's kind of what's driving force.
2: Sorry, the green wave is actually a thing.
1: It's actually a thing. Apparently it is a thing in the Irish Sea. There's actually green waves and they're the strongest waves.
2: Oh, pollution.
1: Yeah, probably. I did not know that. But it's, we all have notebooks that have a green wave on it. And it's just this big thing that we all fully believe in. And it's obviously working, I think.
0: Where did that come from? Is it a psychologist you work with or?
1: Sean Ryan, he came into the program to help with the culture, and he's been amazing and he's helped so much. And off pitch, we've come on leaps and bounds. And it was kind of, it was set up when I came in, the Sam and Adele, the captains, they kind of have been pushing it and they're brilliant. And all the girls in the performance group, they're so helpful. And they kind of taught us the green wave when we came in, and it was brilliant to learn about it and become it, I guess.
2: Can I ask you, when you win such a prestigious individual award, does it make you hungrier for more awards like that? Or is it still very much the team ethos? I know it's difficult question because you're like, I want to say the team, but that's such an incredible lift internally. Do you want more of that?
1: Oh, 100%. Like, I'm always thriving for more, like, one breakthrough player of the year, but like, when can I win World Player of the Year?
2: Is that the ambition?
1: That's the ambition. Like, I want to make dream teams. I want to I want to be one of the best.
2: Like, keep away from making dreams. Yeah.
1: Like, I'm always going to be pushing to get better individually. Yeah. But like, obviously it is as a team, we win as a team and stuff, but you're lying if you don't say you want to be the best you can be. And it's nice obviously to win the awards, but the success as the team, I prefer. I love winning as the team, and when the team does well, it's better. But it's nice to get individual awards, and I'm always going to be pushing to be individually the best.
0: And the fact that you said it as a kid and you're actually like living your dream.
1: Yeah, it's surreal. Like, I still, even being here chatting to you, it's like everything for me is like living the dream, kind of.
2: Yeah, that's top. This is the top.
1: This is the pinnacle.
2: This is it.
1: Monaco is down here.
2: You're
1: started. The ball's up
2: straight
1: here.
2: On the LinkedIn. Aaron, thanks so much. You've been great for your time.
1: Thanks
2: coming
1: so
2: in
1: much.
2: As well. Best of luck with 2025 and
1: cheers.
2: Beyond as well.
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5: 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So this conveyor belt is starting to come, and top that up then with those older lads that are there a couple of years. So I just think Cork were on form the weekend, and I think when they're on form, they're hard to stop.
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6: It is, Johan, and I still can't believe it, really. I never, ever believed I would play for the Lions. So when I got picked for that tour, it very much, you know, the little boy in the sweetie shop, really looking at people like Gareth Edwards and JPR Williams, and Willie John, and so on, Fergus Slattery, really players who'd won in 71 in New Zealand. So to be in the same room and on the same training field was a bit intimidating to start with, and you think you just don't want to let them down.
7: I can imagine. And I know in the build-up to that you did your own fitness training and really tried to get yourself into shape, and you were very much the rookie, but ultimately played in all those tests against South Africa. It's just an amazing tour. There was a piece on it last night on Sky Sports, and you start off in that mud pitch in Cape Town and win there, and then it's the Highveld and those bleached pitches, and remarkable, 22 games, a long, long time. Mortgage repayments go on hold, you're very much amateurs, and you're unbeaten.
6: Yes, it was a completely different experience. You were professional, in a way, because all we were thinking about was, waking up in the morning, having breakfast, training, and then afternoons off, then games coming up twice a week, so it was the heaviest I ever was as a rugby player, and it was the fittest.
7: Just over 12 stone,
6: yes.
7: You said you discovered something about yourself on that tour.
6: I did, yeah. I think you're asked questions, you know. When you're in a country where rugby's number one, and also you're on tour for that long, you have to dig deep sometimes, you know, and in the middle of games, third test. I still remember in Port Elizabeth as probably the toughest game that I ever played in, and partner Dick Milliken in the centre. And it was just sometimes you just knew that you just had to do things, not question yourself or anybody. You just had to do things to stop something happening or helping something happen somewhere else.
7: The violence in that tour was quite something, to the point that the 99 call is dreamt up, one in, all in. Where was McGeechan when the 99 call went up?
6: Well, I was stood with Phil Bennett and Dick Milliken watching the fight go on about 20 metres away from us.
7: Would have thought so.
6: But JPR Williams was 20 metres behind us and still managed to get into the middle of it.
7: There is footage of JPR at fullback any time the 99 call went up, sprinting to get involved.
6: Yeah, JPR was a bit different, but certainly a bit special as well. And I think that's what you find out when you talk about training before the tour. I wanted to be as fit as I'd ever been because I didn't want to let these fellas down. And when you're on the field, say that's the bit you find out that actually, you'll dig deep. You're not somebody that will give up, and you just dig deep and make sure things work.
7: There was a magic about that tour, about that group, I think, and exemplified by Willie John. Just this, even just physically, just such a leader, the captain, and I think it was the fifth tour at that stage. And there's the moment when you win the third test where, just impromptu, the whole team lifts McBride up and he turns to the midweek test players in the stand and points to them. And there's something very deep and special going on there.
6: Yeah, very much so. I mean, the biggest lesson I learned from that tour and then took it into my coaching was it's the midweek side that makes the tour. The environment that you grow in, and you do become better players, and I think better people for the experience, comes out of the midweek team.
7: Yeah.
6: There'll always be a good test team on a Lions tour. Whether that test team is competitive and whether it works in an environment that is really supportive depends on the midweek team. And you know, in 3.5 months in South Africa, 13 players didn't play any test match wrong with it. There's only 17 players played in the tests. And Willie John knew, and everybody did, there was such a great rapport that the big challenges were in training. Nobody just turned up. Everybody worked hard. And the players who didn't play test match rugby worked twice as hard, and as I said, some of the toughest games, some of the toughest practices were actually in training.
7: Yeah.
6: And that really put us in good stead for the test matches and the big games.
7: It's a complicated tour. People say sport and politics don't mix, but sport is in everyday life and politics is in everyday life. And there's that famous picture of JJ Williams with all his speed touching down under the posts, and behind him, the crowd, it's the black end of the stadium and the faces are fist pumps cheering on the Lions, which they were at every game. I mean, the Springbok, we know what they symbolised for black players. How much pressure did you come under as a group not to go?
6: Quite a reasonable amount. I mean, I didn't know. I was a schoolmaster at the time and didn't know, but wanted to, I suppose, find out for myself. And actually felt that sport at that time, whether it was right or wrong, and politics shouldn't mix. And if the sport was right, then, you hope you have the right influence on what's happening in any political situation. And I think it hit me much later when I went back in 1997.
7: Yes.
6: And we arrived in Johannesburg and Steve Suwaiti, the sports minister, was there, and he took Fran Cotton and myself into a separate room for a conversation. And he talked about the tour and the scores, knew what we'd done, knew I'd dropped a goal in the second test, and just talked about the tour. And he said, that tour gave us hope. Now, for that man to say that at that time, you're thinking, for whatever all the reasons for going or not going, there was one very good reason.
7: And I understand we're talking about young men here having to make this decision, and I think Gerald Davies said, it's not for me.
6: Gerald had gone in 68, though.
7: Addy, yeah. And maybe, he'd seen what you describe actually in your autobiography as the horrors of apartheid, which you saw on that tour in 74. How bad was it? How terrible was it? Or how exposed to the political situation in 74?
6: Oh, no. There was big differences. Even, you went to Cape Town, Durban, and it was much more relaxed in a way. You went to Bloemfontein. The hard Afrikaner, Kimberley,
7: well.
6: Yeah. And it was different doorways, different sides of the street, and the worst side of apartheid where the separation was obvious, and that was very uncomfortable to experience.
7: And were you supportive then from across the 80s and through the 90s, the decision not to go?
6: I think it still had to be the choice. In the end, it was pretty obvious that with the approach, there was going to be isolation, I think. And you could then, understand that. So I was pleased when, Nelson Mandela came to the fore and the whole thing changed, because you could actually see, I think, the real impetus in what South Africa could become.
7: So, 74, that Invincibles tour, McBride and everybody, those 22 games. Fast forward then to your very last moment, and I'm going to get at you to put on your headphones here. You're back in South Africa for your fourth time coaching the Lions, which is just remarkable, really. And you lose the first two tests, and you've got your final test. And these are your final words to the team before they go out and play, and it's your last time, I suppose, speaking to them pre-match as a group, and it just captures something. I know the Living With Lions in 97, your speeches are kind of famous at this stage, but this really struck me because of what you say to them, and we're coming off the 05 disaster as well, but also it's your reaction when everybody leaves the room. The listeners will be able to hear how upset you get, they might hear a hug happening, and it's because Graham Rowntree has come back and spotted you in the room on your own. And when he gives you a hug, that's McGeegan gone. He can't keep it together anymore. So we'll just have a listen to your final words to the team, and then I'll get you to tell us what was going through your mind afterwards.
8: They said there's nothing to play for. It's a dead series. Mind you what Gats said on Wednesday. I think we've everything to play for, because today will determine what we are. It will say everything about us. And the biggest thing about what you earn in this jersey is a respect and a reputation. And to any person, that's the biggest thing you can ever have, for what you do and what you stand for. We can leave a legacy, in this last game in this jersey for the players to pick up in 4 years' time. And for 4 years, we can leave something that makes sure when people think about the Lions, they think good. They'll think about you, they'll think about this performance, and they can live with it for 4 years. And some of you might be there to pick up the next jersey in 4 years' time. Some of us won't be. Please, please, give them something to play for, something to understand. Good luck. But play for everything that we want that jersey to be and everything you've made it so far. All the best, boys.
7: So we'll keep listening. At this point, you're on your own in the room at this point. And that's round three, the Olympic hook. You'll have to explain the level of emotion at that point to me.
6: I think I knew that that was the last time I would ever be associated with the Lions.
7: That's what it was.
6: And yeah. You know, and after, as you say, 45 years, starting as that rookie Lion as a player and looking up to people like Willie John and Sid Miller and the other players, and then knowing that, you know, I'd learnt so much from that journey with the Lions over those years, and never expected to play for them, never expected to coach them, but felt, you know, so special to have been in that position. But it sort of hit me, I suppose, when I stood up to talk to them, that this is the last time I would ever speak to a group of Lions, and just wanted to leave the right things, really.
7: Yeah. And then what chance do you have when Big Roundtree comes over to you, with the hug?
6: He knew I was trying to hold it together, because we were then getting on the bus to go to the test. And, you know, there'd been a fantastic group of players in 2009. We'd had it was an incredible test series.
7: Yeah.
6: And the players deserved to finish, you know, with 8 changes, I think, to selection. But it showed how strong the group was, that, you know, here were 8 players coming into a test match arena.
7: Yeah.
6: And played the way they did with a record score, actually just showed how strong that group was and how much they deserved a win.
7: Yeah. A desperately unfair question, but of the players you coached, which Irish players made the biggest impressions on you?
6: Paul O'Connell, I think, you know, had struck me back in 2005, which was one reason why I really wanted him to be captain in 2009. I think Ireland at that time were blessed with some fantastic characters, Brian O'Driscoll. You go back, there's, you know, even players I played with, Fergus Slattery, and, you know, I go back to Sid Miller and Willie John, who taught us a lot of lessons about, you know, standing up and just not leaving anything behind. It all had to come out on the field. And, you know, from 74, when you got South African referees, South African touch judges, so you very much had to look after your own game, to, you know, 2009, where it was very professional, television cameras all over the place. But just knowing that I'd had the privilege to be with some very, very good people.
7: I read your autobiography, and time is against us here, but it was fascinating. You talk about 74, and that was real amateur days. I mean, that was, if you were injured, you went and queued up to the doctor like everybody else. There wasn't even a physio. To 09, where it's so professional. And 05 is such an interesting point for the Lions and for you and everybody concerned with it. And you talked about the Clive Woodward setup, where essentially there were two different teams, and you're coaching the midweek team. The midweek massive, as Dunnock O'Callaghan told us about. And there's different styles of play, there's different training, it's not cohesive at all. it just really didn't work. You make the point, it's probably fair enough that it was tried, that approach was tried, but can you give people a sense as to why, when you worked as that assistant coach in 05, why it just didn't work at all from a coaching point of view?
6: Yeah, I think it had to be tried. You know, we were then almost 10 years into the professional game. You know, high quality hotels, training ground, and trying to put a test side together from week one, really, to have the best preparation time. I think it highlighted just the uniqueness of the Lions, that, you know, people respond differently and find things that you don't know. You hope is there, but you don't always know is there when they put a Lions jersey on. And if you don't have an open mind as a coach to that transformation sometimes, and that chemistry that comes out of the group and comes out of different combinations, then you never end up with the best test team. Mm-hmm. And I think all 2005 proved was this uniqueness of saying, look, everybody has to have an opportunity of starting in a Lions jersey, has to be part of the development process, and it has to be one group, one message, one group hard working together. And then out of that, as coaches, the big challenge is keeping an open mind and then picking from what you've seen and what combinations you've seen, the performances you've seen from players, and then back your thinking to say, right, this is the test team of the way we want to play.
7: Yeah, I mean, you're complimentary about Clive Woodward in lots of ways. He was open-minded about the use of the tracking system, ProZone, as opposed to what you were using. But at the same time, you felt the coaching staff didn't develop a personal relationship with the team. It was too clinical. Everything was in one centre as opposed to getting around and seeing the country. And there was no, like, just simple stuff, which is true in 1974 and true in 2005. There was just no kind of team room where everyone was together, where the physio was, and everybody was in the one room where they could mix. You know, the physio room was a mile that way or upstairs, and the games room was then there. And in 09, you said, no, like, everybody together as much as possible. Gets back to the point, we're talking about human beings, I guess.
6: Yeah, and I think it is. It's about, you know, you go back to 74 and that support that came from the non-test group and how enthusiastic and involved they stayed, even though they weren't on the test field. And that's why I took the position in 2005, because I was happy to take responsibility for the midweek team.
7: Yeah, they're important.
6: And create that environment. And but it needed an open channel that players were in between, which, you know, unfortunately, it's, you know, things separated because we're trying to put a test team together. And I was lucky in the end, because Clive wanted to give the test coaches more time to prepare for the test match. So I ended up coaching an extra game. So I had three Lions team, three games on the trot, which allowed me to get to know the players. I also said, look, I'd like to fly out the day before and come back the day after, so the players got a feel for the area that they were playing in.
7: Yeah.
6: And all that, I think, helps, because I think if you understand the country that you're in and its people and what makes them tick and why rugby is so important to them, then you actually understand what you have to beat.
7: Right.
6: And that's what we learned in South Africa. Back to 1974, completely different rugby, completely different environment, completely different country. So you have to become part of the country, I believe, and everything it is and how the rugby fits in that country, to say, now I know what I've got to beat.
7: Right.
6: And if you understand that, then ultimately you come to that position where you know mentally you're in a strong position to win.
7: Last but not least, because I don't want you to miss your flight.
6: Right.
7: 97 is a perfect storm. The future of the Lions in the professional era. Sky Sports, he's been questioned. Sky Sports are on board. There's a Living with Lions. There's just an element of showbiz and sparkle about the whole thing. They're kind of a cool bunch. Their team anthem's Wonderwall. You know, there's a lot to like here. In the minute or two we have here, I don't know if you'll be able to get across to me why 97 is so kind of magical. I know it's your favourite coaching experience.
6: Yeah, it is. And I think 97 developed into what you hope a Lions tour will always be.
7: Right.
6: And the reaction from players is what you hope it would be and what you believe it should be. It was an incredible group. Fran Cotton was a brilliant manager.
7: Mm-hmm.
6: But Fran obviously knew it as well. Jim Telfer and I got on really well. You know, some say opposite. We thought very similarly, trusted each other, and, you know, the support staff were really good. We had a slightly different opening week before we went out because even then, I think Leicester had played a final on the Saturday before, so we had to look after the players. So we climbed trees and canoed on the river and tried to get the message over, look, we're a group of people that have to be comfortable in each other's company. And if you are, and you get that trust and you get that respect because you understand and know each other a little bit better, when you get on the field together, the rugby won't be over-sophisticated, but you'll have a clarity about what you're doing.
7: Yes.
6: But more than anything, you'll have a friendship which comes out on the field. So if somebody needs you to do something, you'll do it. And that goes back to my feeling back in 74. You know, if Willie John asked anything on the field, you would have just done it, or you did do it.
7: Yes.
6: Because you didn't want to be second.
7: Like Phil Bennett with his leg pumping blood, and Willie John says, you're staying on. And Bennett says, okay.
6: Yeah.
7: So then last point, and it harks back to your what the words you said to the team in 97. 30 years' time, you'll see each other and there'll be a look. What's that like for you now? All of these players that you've either coached or played with, when you see each other, can you try and explain, articulate that difficult thing?
6: No, I think for players it's different. Dick, it came out of the third test in Port Elizabeth, Dick Milk and I, you know, under pressure. We had 38 minutes of that game, as I seem to remember, maybe not, inside our 22.
7: In 74.
6: In 74. Yeah. And all it was this South African wave. They'd picked nine forwards. They'd picked a forward at scrum half,
7: right,
6: just coming at us. And we were literally just surviving, tackling again. So you didn't have time to say anything. What you were doing is when you'd made a tackle, you were up and looking where you needed to be next, where the next threat was. And I still remember to this day looking at Dick Milliken and him looking back at me. We just had to keep working. And then we break out with 2 minutes to go to halftime, score a try. And then the second half, different game again. We just kept going. And that's where you sort of understand that you're in a different place with a group of people. And, you know, I knew if the 97 team won that second test, that there'd be times on that field when I thought they would have the same feeling with each other, that there would just be that look on the field that they'd remember for the rest of their lives. And then you just remember. And I was with Keith Wood a couple of weeks back, and Woody, you know, a great Irish Lion again, was brilliant. And he said, you know, he did say, now 20 years on from 97, you do. You just look at each other and say, yep, we were in a pretty good place.
7: Ian McGeegan, a pleasure. Thanks so much.
6: My pleasure. Thank you.
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9: 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You know, he never gave in. He wasn't playing his best. And then he just produced one a fantastic session and got himself back into it at 9-7 down. And then, well, the last session, he was just incredible. You know, and he's just put Ronnie under a lot of pressure.
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1: I'm delighted to say Brian Gartland is with us, former footballer Brian Gartland. How's that resting with you?
2: Yeah, first time I've heard that, so it sounds... I'm not dealing with it too well, so
1: no. No,
2: it didn't sound too great, but yeah, listen, it is what it is, and it's a chapter, a great chapter of my life, I suppose most of my life so far, that's passed by, and yeah, it's a transition. Looking forward to the future and seeing what it brings, but obviously going to miss it terribly.
1: You must, obviously everybody knows at some point you're going to have to stop playing. Were you one of those people who were like, oh, that's definitely going to happen, I'm making plans for that, I'm making peace with it, I'm going to live every moment, or are you like, no, I'm not going to think about that until the day before it happens?
2: Yeah, I have a few things going on outside football, so everyone was sort of presumptuous, and I sort of convinced myself as well that, oh, that's going to be grand. You know, you've got other interests, it's going to distract you. But I don't think it comes down to that. I think when it came down to it, I thought it was Peter Pan. You know what I mean? I always said, play forever, durability for years until it's 34, never had a bad injury. And so I was like, right, 37, 38, if I can stay at the top till that. Now I know people say that, you know, players don't and no one does.
1: They do more now than they used to, though.
2: They do now, but in the League of Ireland, it's a different story. You're not earning a fortune. You don't have...
1: You can't rest all day.
2: You can't have someone mind the kids and do all the work for you. And, you know, you have to have other things, other stresses come into your life and life changes and that sort of thing. So you're not sheltered from everything else like you would be at, say, I'm looking at Pepe and Thiago Silva.
1: Yeah. Like, and they have chefs.
2: Yeah. They've got everything, you know. So that was the aim, though I fell a little bit short of it. So kept going as long as I could, just because I loved the game, just wanted to play. And it's that is, I suppose, the last while, and I knew it's been coming, and I was watching the World Cup, and like the emotions in the World Cup, I think it exemplifies it more than any other football tournament, Premier League and like that. I think the World Cup just brings out every emotion in it.
1: Yeah.
2: And I'm looking at that, like even the intensity of the tackles and the games, like from other international games and that from the very first group game.
1: Yeah.
2: And I'm looking at that and going, oh my God.
3: Gonna miss that?
2: Yeah, how am I gonna replace it?
3: It's funny, the guy texted you, I messaged you during the week and I was like, congratulations. And then you were like, I don't know if it's congratulations or commiserations. Like, how do you, should it be, which should it be? Like, are you happy or sad?
2: Listen, I'm reflecting back on the career and, you know, I'm delighted with it and couldn't have dreamed for some of the experiences I had. And it's, I suppose, the old saying that don't cry because it's over, smile because it happened. It couldn't be any truer, and you just gotta say it is what it is and you get on with it. But yeah, it was I posted up the retirement. I specifically did it when I was on my own, because I'd had a few tears earlier on the day, and then I was sitting on the train down to here. I actually ended up in the pub around the corner and on my own posted it up, and it took me half an hour. I had it all prepared, whatever. It took me half an hour to press the button.
3: Jeez.
2: So that was just sort of, and it's not dramatized, and it just, football just means that much to me. And you're closing the door on it. And like I said, all those experiences and all those feelings, and all those people as well, you know, in the dressing rooms, I've been lucky. I've been in some fantastic ones. The one at Monaghan was brilliant and great crack, you know, a real introduction to it. And then Dundalk over the years, I've shared the dressing room with special players and people. Like, we talk about all the players that have such talent, but they're brilliant lads, like, you know, and great respect for each other, which you don't always get in dressing rooms.
1: It's funny how you mentioned Monaghan first. You won 5 league titles, and obviously the medals mean a lot, because that's kind of why everybody gets drawn into it in the first place. But the bit that seems to live with players who play for so long at the level you played at is actually, and it's always a cliche, it's like, it is the crack, and it is the people along the way. Everybody always says it, and so it is cliche, but it's obviously really fundamentally true that, like, the thing that keeps you going is the relationships and wanting to help other people and wanting to be part of a team. And that's the bit that you can't easily replace.
2: Yeah, that's it. You know, you feel part of something. You belong to something. People rely on you. You're relying on other people the whole time. And like you said, just the interaction. Just, you're all working towards something. But at the same time, the crack, like a footballer's sort of... banter, I suppose, is the word that's always used. Is it's just you don't get it outside. I don't get it outside the same. And just, there's always something, there's that many different characters. If you've always 20 lads in one dressing room, you're going to have that many different characters. And like I said, Monaghan was brilliant for it. It was my first sort of introduction of that. And had a manager that made me feel really appreciated there. And then.
1: Who was that?
2: Mick Cook.
1: Right.
2: Great man. So, and just so much time from him. I was a young lad.
1: Where did he get you from?
2: From Shelburne.
1: Right.
2: So, and Shelburne had been tough because they'd lost everyone. They'd gone through the worries, you know, after the, I suppose, money problems and that. And we were a young team, so there was a lot of pressure on us in a big club. And it was a nice learning curve, but it was, you know, it was tough, but it was a learning curve. And then Mick then took me to Monaghan and, first experience like that. And every year, I was there 3 years, but we built something, like from Monaghan, where bottom half of the first division.
1: Yeah.
2: And each year we built something, and then we just got pipped by a Derry City team that had trouble or whatever, but they had a Premier Division team playing in the first division, and we just got pipped there on the end of the season to the league title. But each year something had built, and when you're working towards something like that and you can see the progression, you feel part of it, like you said.
1: And when you were leaving Shells to go to Monaghan, was there part of you that was like, this might not happen for me? Like, did you doubt at any stage that you were going to continue to make it?
2: Yeah, and I'd had a flip, like, in the space of 18 months. I'd been in Bray's, I was probably about 18, in training with Bray's first team, and they were mid-table in the Premier. The league here was flying, there was plenty of money in the country, and
1: yeah.
2: Bray's ambition was to get into the European spaces. And

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1: And it gets to a stage then, I suppose, with the injuries now, and if I go again, I'm going to miss pre-season because I have to have a small little operation. So you're playing catch-up again, and I'm putting through. I wouldn't be the best at home sometimes when things are going that way. So you're putting everyone through stuff that at home, and they're sacrificing, and is it going to be worth it? Are we going to get the reward out of it, sort of thing? So there's a lot of variables then that come into it.
2: So would you do a coaching role somewhere to dip your teeth in that way, where you don't have all the responsibility of the Brian Gartlands who are coming to the end of their career, and you have to manage that relationship with them, and you're desperately hoping they come back for another season, and they're, or the 19-year-old kid who wants to go off and play in England and is really only kind of phoning it in a little bit but needs someone to wake him up, whereas you could just come, do the coaching session, go home and go, I did a great job today.
1: I'd be interested in, I'm open to anything really. Right. Like I said, I'm just assessing different options. I have a few different options in terms of that regard, and I have outside interests, but I'll always want to stay involved with football, and the outside interests I'm hoping do well that allow me to stay involved in football and have the life I want, because like I said, the industry isn't here with massive money in football, and there's only so many jobs sort of thing. So if my outside interests go well, then it allows me to give back on the other side, because I talked about it, I'm just finishing my UEFA B course there, and talked about it at the end, and I said I feel there's a debt to repay, because I spent all those years as a kid playing, all the volunteers, all the people giving up their time. All.
2: Who did you play with when you were coming through?
1: Knockline United being my local team.
2: Right.
1: And then I jumped ship to Leicester Celtic just up the road. And then...
3: controversial.
1: That wasn't the controversial one. The next one was because Knockline had sort of disbanded, the ages changed, right, or they dropped down league, so I had to stay in the Premier. And Leicester, we had to come second, I think, in semi-final of the All-Ireland. So it was good team and going places, and I jumped ship then to Verona over Blanchardstown, which for a lad that lives over in Dublin 16, and the M50 has been done, it was like an hour and a half, 2 hours to train, and I'm back after school. But it was a coach that was there, and I talked about him in the book there, Alan McGovern. He was with the FEI and I think the Ireland 14s at the time, and he took over Verona, and he had coached me at Knockline because he was brother-in-law of the manager.
2: Right.
1: And I'd say like everything I learned in my childhood in terms of football came from him, in terms of just reading the game, tactical, defending, things like that. He was just a marvellous coach. So that's why that was the sort of controversial one when I jumped ship over there.
3: What role did Stephen Kenny play in your career and development?
1: Massive. It speaks for itself that I didn't win anything until I was 27. I went to Dundalk when I was 26. Like I said, I went down to the bottom and then just sort of scourged my way around, kept working. I trained full time myself the whole time, and at home I'd be getting mid-20s, I'd be getting a little thing going, when are you going to get a proper job now, or how are you going to get a mortgage? And the brother then, he's a few years older, would be asking my mother the same questions, and there'd be a little bit of pressure coming that way. And but everything I did sort of was always to allow me to give everything to football. And then just when I was about sailing for Dundalk, that's when I had the decision to make. I wanted to come back, I was up north, and I wanted to come back down, and I've been training with Shells, waiting for them to offer me a contract. They didn't. Mick Cook was going to Drogheda, but it's mid-season, so they've nothing to play with, and again the money was very little in the league then, 10 years ago. And out of the blue, Stephen rang me, and yeah, my world

0: turned upside down. And I didn't really want to go because I didn't want to travel, but I couldn't turn down the opportunity that there was just this chance of a medal. They were going all right in the league. They were up in the top three or four. And yeah, when I was thinking, right, it's time to put everything else further first, I just said, sure, I'll give it a... That's where the book came from, one last shot. I'll give it one last shot, and I signed for the rest of the season for 3 or 4 months. And yeah, sliding doors moment.
1: What was it about him that allowed you to reach your potential?
0: Just gives you belief. Just belief. Like, his enthusiasm for the game, like, and his love for the game. Like, we'd be doing shooting drills or finishing drills, and after, like, if something came off, you know, that we'd sort of worked on, and then it seamlessly comes off, like, he'd be off celebrating as well. Like, he'd bring it, but the energy is infectious, you know. And then on the other side of it, he's so demanding. You don't want to get on the wrong side of him. You didn't want to get on the wrong side of him.
1: You said there, if there was an altercation, if we'd had, what, give us some examples.
0: No, not an altercation.
1: Well, I know what you mean, like a disagreement.
0: You're going to have disagreements, and like, he'd say, well, you should have done this, and you'd be saying, well, no, I did this, and you'll have different things. And
1: does he listen to you?
0: As you got older, you might have had a little bit more bravery to say something. When you're younger, and it's a lot of the time, you just have to say, yeah,
1: fair enough,
0: my fault, fair enough, I think. But now and then, you're going to give your opinion back, and then you might the next time, because you realise you're better off not. But that's how the relationship develops over the years as well, like so many seasons with him. And he just, like I said, he just brought the best out, and everyone gave everyone belief, and belief to play a way that I suppose no one thought we could, or especially with the players. We didn't have tried and tested proven players in the league. We didn't have loads of league winners and people that have, I suppose, a history of quality behind them. And
1: so what do you think when you see the criticism of him now as the Ireland manager from certain quarters?
0: It's football in the modern world. Like, you guys will know it better than anyone. We take away the football, first of all, no matter what you do, there's going to be a certain quartet that's going to have that opposite opinion, right? Because sometimes football doesn't come into it, and that's from my point of view, that's how I see it. Because begrudgingly, they won't want to say anything good when we do have a good game, and then when we do have a poor game, it's all in.
1: Confirmation,
0: you know, there'll always be something. I think the World Cup's the perfect example of it. Like, you've no right to win stuff, but you have to build something. Like, look at all the top teams. When you, I suppose, you look at all the teams that have caused upsets in the last couple of weeks, and they've been building something for the last while. And it's just about structure. It's about belief and getting something there and bringing players through with that sort of way of playing and belief.
1: I think the point you make as well about there not being a massive industry here where there's only 3 or 4 jobs, like, you know, that's the crux of the whole problem, is that we used to rely on England
0: to develop everyone.
1: Yeah. Like, coaches, managers, specifically players. And that's gone now. And what do we have in its place? Well, like, everybody goes, 15 years of underinvestment, but it's actually 100 years of underinvestment in the league. Basically, since Match of the Day started on the BBC, the League of Ireland has not been successful. Like, there's a kind of clear correlation, cause and effect. Everybody started watching TV
0: and
1: in England.
0: Yeah, Sky came in as well. Sure, yeah. Sky paid for a floodlight to move to Friday night to get them out of the way, you know, for the Premier League.
1: Yeah.
0: That's the old story, I suppose, back in the 90s. And, you know, so that was even after Match of the Day. There's another sort of thing pushing you out of the way. And if you look at old attendances for the league back in the 70s, 80s, it was through the roof for 60s, 70s, 80s, because people didn't have access to football every single minute of the day.
1: And it does feel like in the last couple of years, like, there's a move from within the league to fix this themselves, as opposed to waiting for the IRFU or the FAI or the government, Freudian slip, to come in and help things. And it feels a little bit like we're getting there, but the pace is so slow.
0: It is, but like you say, that it's clubs that are making moves themselves. I think the FAI are trying. They've obviously a lot to fix in their house, you know, from, we all know the history there, so they're trying and they're making moves forward. I wouldn't be privy to everything that's happening and going on in behind, so I'd like to be optimistic and think that they're doing their best. But what I'd love to see them is lobbying the government more and more and more, because like you say, like, it's such a big game, is that you need the support.
1: Yeah.
0: You need the support that the other big games get in the same way. But at the same time, football has to help itself. And it has to have a good image. It has to do its own work. And the clubs, I think, are doing that. And I think if they continue to do that, the support will have to come. Because the communities around the clubs are growing bigger and bigger. Bowers are doing a great job. It's very tough for the Dublin clubs because of the communities. If you're in a Dundalk, a Sligo, those type of things, you're a one club town. It can be, you know, yeah. you're the club.
1: Yeah.
0: But in the Dublin clubs, it can be quite hard.
1: Well, they live right beside each other. Bowes and Shells live right beside each other, and yeah. their hinterland is exactly the same, and so they are competing.
0: And then you've got the multicultural communities in there, sort of thing. So it's not a sense of belong. This is my team, this is my area, I grew up, but you know, yeah. as I would be to Dundalk and stuff like that. So you have different, I suppose, things like that. So that's why I think Bowes are doing a brilliant job in terms of that, in terms of commercial and marketing and that side. They get a bit of stick for it, but that's what's increasing their revenues, and yeah. their budget's bigger and bigger every year.
2: When you talk about the one last shot, like, you probably never could have imagined that the European adventures you'd have with Dundalk, whatever, like playing at the Emirates, for example, or, you know, taking on top quality teams in Europe, that must have been something special.
0: Yeah, it was incredible. When you think back at it and you think, like, Zenit, and they've been in the Champions League year after year, and you're playing over there in that stadium, and the lights were something like Friday night lights. Everyone just remembers them, the old fashioned ones, and it's an old stadium. They got a new one the next year for the World Cup. But, and then, yeah, arriving into the Emirates, and you're pulling up on the bus, and their cars are all parked right at the door. It's about six G wagons with it, someone with diamonds all around them, and everything, you know. And you're just looking, oh, this is a different world. Like, Witzel went for 30 million just after we played him, and Javi Garcia was in midfield, and Giuliano was then playing in the 10 for Brazil. Zuba up front, and then Kershkov, the record scorer or cap holder for Russia as well, up front. Like, and it's just littered when you look through Crescito off Italy, and we played Tel Aviv, and we beat them at home, and that was an incredible feeling. I'm playing against Benny Young, comes on, like, and I've been a Liverpool fan, you know, my whole life. So growing up, he would have been playing, you know, Champions League games, and Benny Young was actually excellent for them, even though he was probably good age at the time. But yeah, it's just unreal memories that I couldn't have envisaged in the League of Ireland. Like, obviously the goal was always to go to England, it's always to go to the Premier League and the top.
2: It strikes me, though, you must be fairly mentally resilient, because, like, you have that ACL injury in early 2021, and for a lot of people at that age, that would have been it. But I mean, you come back, and even last month you played against Derry up there, and you're one of the best players on the pitch. Like, that probably led to some doubt in your head as to whether this was the time or not the time.
0: Yeah, I'd
3: All right, class, tell me about your weekend. Leo?
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0: I knew I'd injured the knee. I'd done something in September, aggravated that knee, that it's the ACL. And I knew I had to scan it, but I decided I was just going to treat the symptoms and we'll scan it at the end of the season. Because if I scanned it then and it was something that they say, listen, you can't play with, then I won't even get back on the pitch. So we were worried it was the ACL. But it turns out it's meniscus injury, so I have to get that. That's the small op I have to get done. So, yeah, but listen, like I said, it's easy to rock out once every now and then and do it, but to do it regularly is a different story. And it's hard on the body, like the intensity of the game. And we were in there the last week of the season, and there was 2 16-year-olds because it was the midterm. Owen Kenny, actually Stephen's son, and Sen and another lad were in. And I was marking on, I think, in one of the games, and he's big, broad lad, athletic, and I just thought to myself, he's 16 or 20 years older than this lad. He was 6 when I met him first. Like, I met him when he was 6, and I just thought, maybe this is a sign as well, you know? But great memories, great times, and you know, sometimes you just have to admit to yourself when it's time.
1: Well, listen, we wish you the very best of luck. As I said, it's like one of the all-time great League of Ireland careers, and you should be very proud of it. I hope it's a celebration now and you get to

0: like lean into those celebrations over the next couple of weeks, because it's a good time for it, you know.
1: Yeah, great time. I'm out with the lads actually for Christmas party Saturday, so
0: there you go.
1: Thanks, appreciate it.
0: Get the meniscus done after that. Brian Gartland there.
2: Off the ball. 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
3: As a player, you back yourself 10 times out of 10 to say, I'm going to give this another rattling. 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I'm going to alter it, and here's how I'm going to do it.
2: Join in the obsession. 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
2: Hello and welcome to another episode of the F1 Pod on Off the Ball. And as always, the F1 Pod on Off the Ball is brought to you by KitKat, bringing breaks to the fastest sport in the world. And we are incredibly excited this week to be joined by British F4 champion, current FIA Formula 3 driver with Hi-Tech as part of the Red Bull Junior team, Phil McLaughlin. How are you today?
3: Great, thanks. Thanks for having me. It's definitely a special moment. You've had quite a few people on it and it's nice to be a part of it too.
2: Oh yeah, thank you very much. And thank you for being in Dublin, being back in Ireland. I mean, you were in Melbourne back in March for your first F3 race. You're kind of jetting all across the world now. Do you have a lot of time to come home?
3: Yeah, well, during the year it's quite busy, so I try enjoy my time while I'm home, but it doesn't happen often. Obviously, there's been a bit of a break now since the next race, but I'm having a bit of off time at home, which is quite nice. Still quite busy on and off and training and stuff, but it's nice to be at home for a while.
2: That's kind of what I wanted to ask you, first of all, about you're saying, you know, you're busy with your training and everything. I mean, taking the step up from a couple of years ago being in karting to winning British Formula 4 to now being in Formula 3, what's that journey looked like for you to be now with the Red Bull Junior team?
3: It's quite crazy how quickly it's flown. I feel like I was in a go-kart yesterday, but it just flies past very quickly, and it's obviously going well. My first year in cars, it went amazingly. Obviously winning the championship and then got thrown straight into F3, which is quite a special thing. You know, there's not many drivers in the world get the chance to do that, and Red Bull's given me the opportunity to show how good I am, and it's been a good start to the year so far. I'm just trying to build on that and keep improving.
2: Yeah, because you had your first sprint race and feature race in Melbourne and you finished higher than you qualified. Can you see the improvements that you're making, and can you see where you're going to need to improve again?
3: Yeah, definitely. Improvement's the most important thing. That's how you see yourself and to go in the right direction. And for me, it's definitely going the right way. You always have things to focus on, and it's only the beginning, and I have so much things to work on. And yeah, we analyse it after every race. You know, being in the midfield in the first weekend was a strong point. You know, jumping from F4s, it's quite a big step. And I was really happy with how I did. It could have went worse, it could have went better. That's the way it goes. And yeah, for me, I'm focused on a Monaco next, and trying to be more prepared for that is a tough challenge, but it's going to be exciting to see how I do in a street circuit.
2: I mean, speaking of Monaco, there's some incredible circuits coming up on the F3 calendar. The likes of, as Monaco, as you mentioned, will this be your first time at a street circuit?
3: I competed once before in a street circuit in Macau, in Hong Kong. I did that in F4. It was the first time they brought F4 there, and that was a surreal experience. Like, how close we get to the walls is pretty insane. And, you know, clipping them every once in a while, and you're just thinking, oh my God, my car could be falling apart, but it's definitely an experience that I enjoyed, and I would love to go back someday. And heading into Monaco, it'll be quite similar, just a quicker car, but it'll be similar traits to drive, and it's going to be something that'll be very difficult as well. I haven't got much experience in street circuits, but it'll be good to see how I do.
2: And is there much simulator work when you're in an F3 setting? Is that something that you can do to prepare for these races?
3: Yeah, definitely. That's the main area I'm working on at the minute, and I'm doing. Because I'm not racing a lot at the moment, I have a lot of simulator work back and forward with Red Bull and Hi-Tech, and obviously at home as well. And yeah, mainly that's the areas I've been doing at the minute, training and just simulator work. And it's very good because it's the closest you can get to the real car without spending a lot of money, and, you know, trying to get the time in the car is very difficult, and the closest thing you can get, simulator racing, and that's what I do to try feel as close as I can to the car.
2: When you look at the season ahead, is there a race that you're particularly looking forward to? Is there one that you've raced at before, for example, in lower categories?
3: The thing with me, I enjoy every track I drive, and I just love racing, and I'm excited for all the tracks because I basically haven't been to most of them. And I think Monaco is obviously a cool one. It'll be a cool experience, and then places like Belgium and Spa, it's going to be quite a good experience. I've never been there, and, you know, going through a Rouge for the first time will be quite crazy, and I'm just really excited. I just love racing so much, and to go to new tracks and travel the world during the year is quite special.
2: That's something I wanted to touch on. Did you always know that you wanted to be a racing driver? Did you come from a very big motorsports family?
3: My dad did it, and that's where it kind of come from. We weren't really a big background. He did it for fun. You know, he did some races in the north and south of Ireland, and then he gave me a chance to do it. And when I was younger, we just did it for a hobby, and racing around Ireland, started getting better, moving through the steps, and started going through the UK and around Europe. And it was kind of always just fun. I loved racing so much. And then it got to a point where I realized, you know, I was winning races and I was starting to get pretty good at it. And I realized I wanted to do this for a living. I always looked up to the racing drivers in F1 when I was younger. And, you know, I always would love to be one of them. And then when it became more of a reality every day and every year I started getting better, it kind of looked in the future like, yeah, I definitely want to be one of them guys someday.
2: Did you have a particular driver or a few drivers who you would have looked up to and said, I like what they're doing, I want to drive like they drive?
3: When I was younger, I loved Sebastian Vettel.
2: Good answer, favourite driver.
3: That's the guy I loved, and I always thought he was a different character to the other guys. And, you know, at the time he was with Red Bull, a very dominant driver. I was a young age, but, you know, I still have small memories of watching the TV. And, you know, I had a room at the time with his wallpaper of him. My bed sheets were Red Bull. You know, I was quite a big fan at the time. And yeah, I just loved him so much where I obviously wanted to be him. And now, you know, you look at Max Verstappen, you know, it's a great talent. And, you know, you look up to drivers who are really good and you try to take things that they have. And I just love watching racing and I love doing it as well. And, you know, I try to take as much as I can to improve as a driver also.
2: Because you look at drivers like Vettel and Verstappen, they have such a knowledge of the sport, of each individual circuit, a knowledge of the history. Is that something that you yourself kind of admire and want to learn the kind of the technical stuff that they would excel at?
3: Sebastian was a very technical guy. Max was more into the simulator work and works more on just doing a lot of laps. And I'd say I'm more on the Max side. I'm trying to improve the way Sebastian did. You know, it's more to racing. You have to analyze a lot more than driving, and there's a lot of homework behind it and stuff. And that's the improvements I need to try to focus on. And I've learned it from him. And the older I get, the more I understand. And, you know, it's definitely a difficult part of racing, but it's something that I've been focusing on.
2: So kind of to look at your, as career sounds like a crazy word to say when you're only 18 years old, but in your kind of, your championship winning season in British F4, moving on now into being with Hi-Tech, how long have you been associated with Red Bull? Like, when did they come and say, you're someone that we're looking at, we think we see potential in you, and we want to kind of bring you forth into the next stage in your career?
3: It all started from, we had a meeting with them in 2023. I was in the Dubai Grand Prix. I had a race there that weekend. You know, it started from then. We had a good meeting with them, and, you know, we didn't join at the time, but we were knowing that if we keep performing and doing well, that they might pick us up. And yeah, later that following year, I was doing really good in racing. Then I got the chance to do a shootout with them, and obviously Helmut Marko was there. And at the time, you know, he was the boss, and that's where I got picked up and got the opportunity to join the team. Straight away, they thought I was a good driver and signed me, and that's when I got the chance to get to F4, and it started, you know, my single seater career. And without them, it would have been very difficult to get here, and it's pursued me to get to FIF3 now. And definitely it's been a couple of years with them now, and I'm trying to keep improving and keep doing a good job. And obviously the sport's quite difficult, so you have to keep performing, and to keep moving up in the ladder, you have to keep showing results. And at the moment, yeah, it's going to be a tough year, but I'm focusing on doing a good job.
2: So last year for your F4 championship, you won, was it five races over the course of that season? I think you won with two races to go. And I saw on your Instagram the incredible footage of the moment that you'd won. And I was particularly looking at your helmet. It was a really lovely design. Are you interested in the kind of artistic side of that? Do you, you know, you have, we were chatting to Romain Grosjean this week on the F1 pod, and we were asking him about his helmet designs, and he had hundreds behind him, and he really liked putting effort into that. Is that something that you like?
3: Yeah, definitely. I think, you know, when you look at a driver and you see their helmet, it stands for them. And for me, my helmets are just all about me. Obviously, Red Bull's on it too, but you know, I have my family crest, the Irish flag, and I try make it as much about me as I can. And, you know, I got some inspiration from Seb with the flag in the middle of the helmet, and it's something that stands out as well. And, you know, I try make it as much as I can like me. And, yeah, I really enjoy making helmet designs. I get a bit of help from my dad, and my helmet designer obviously sorted out a bit more, but, it's something that I love. You know, was brought up in go-karting, didn't have a helmet design until I was about 13 or 14, because my dad always told me to look after your helmet now that you have, and someday we'll get you a nice helmet. And yeah, it meant a lot when I got my first helmet design, and we've kept it quite similar, just adding on the Red Bull now and stuff. But it's something that I've always loved, and it's something that means a lot to me as well.
2: You strike me as someone who's really enjoying the journey that you're on. I mean, you look at your YouTube account, you're detailing stuff, you have TikTok accounts that you're kind of detailing the race weekend and what it's like going around Melbourne, you're at concerts and everything. Is it important to have that kind of downtime, and as well as all the hard work that you're doing, enjoying the hard work?
3: Yeah, definitely. I would never change my life for anything. I would only be doing it because I love it, and everything I do in my life is because I enjoy doing it. And you have to have a bit of downtime, you know, you can't be serious all the time, and racing's such a high aspect and level sport that you need to be on it, and to have downtime and relax is very important too, to reset. And yeah, as you see, my YouTube and TikTok and stuff shows a bit behind the scenes, and people don't always see that, and it's trying to show people that there's more behind than just racing. And yeah, I enjoy everything I do, and I try to do as much as I can also as well, because I have a very busy schedule, and it's trying to slot in things too.
2: And as well, I think people aren't used to seeing an Irish driver at this kind of level. Obviously, we have Alex Dunn, who's competing in F2 again. But before you two lads, it was a really long time since there's been an Irish presence on the grid. It's exciting, the wrong word to use to describe, but you're a representative, really, of Ireland right now. It must be pretty cool.
3: Yeah, definitely. It's exciting to see. You know, there wasn't many of us on the past. There's been a few, but not much. And yeah, to see me and Alex doing well, it's a nice thing. And obviously in other sports too, like golf, and Rory winning the Masters, and Shane Lowry as well doing well. It was nice to see them 2-1-2 at one point. It's like, to show for such a small country, we have such high athlete sportsmen. And yeah, it's trying to show the country that we can do more, and just because we're small doesn't mean we can expand.
2: I was about to ask you about the golf, because I saw a lot of it on your Instagram. Did you watch the whole of the Sunday of the Masters?
3: Yeah, I watched all of every day of it. I enjoy it. It's something that it's completely different to racing, and I play a lot just to relax the mind. And it shows me some stuff as well that I need to focus on, because it's a very mental sport. And yeah, when I seen McIlroy and Lowry 1 and 2, at that point I wanted them to stop. But it was an enjoyable weekend to watch. Rory doing it again was cool, and yeah, it's something that I love to do as well.
2: Have you been golfing? Would Hollywood be near to where you've grown up?
3: I've played a few times. It's close to where I live, and it's a good course. And yeah, obviously to be there where Rory's born and growing up is cool as well.
2: Because I think when you look at, you mentioned it yourself, the kind of mental aspect of the sport. We've talked about Rory McIlroy before in the studio. We were actually speaking last week to a few sports psychologists about the pressure of taking penalties for the Irish national team. And everything, every sports psychologist kind of says the same thing. It's all about having self-confidence and believing in yourself. And you strike me as a very confident young man in that Red Bull are believing in you and you're believing in yourself. Do you feel like you have to work very hard at that, or is it you've just been working so hard for so long and you're kind of finally getting the chance to prove, okay, I'm in F3, I can, you know, I can show them what I'm made of?
3: Yeah, definitely. I think the mind's a very powerful thing. I think it controls everything in your life and how you perform. And it shows, yeah, taking penalties is a very pressure moment, and, you know, leading the Masters is a very high pressure moment, and to try and improve that and get better, you know, in your mind is very important to me, because for sure it helps me in my career. I've got better the older I've got, and for me it helps during racing. And you know, racing such a high pressure thing as well, and you have to be on it a lot. And you know, if your mind's telling you wrong things, it can just go very badly. But it's teaching yourself to be confident, believe in yourself, and having people behind you too that support you it's very important too. And yeah, I think the mind is definitely a very strong, powerful thing, and it probably has an aspect in where you finish too in races.
2: Can you speak about the support that you have? Do you have your family with you at Melbourne? Was that like a nice occasion to have? Or
3: My dad was just with me, and my mum and family were at home. My siblings still work and they go to school, and my mum has to look after them, so it's quite difficult for them to go to races, but my dad always comes to them, and yeah, it's nice to have him with me. You need support, and to be on your own, it'd be very difficult too. And yeah, someone to lean on and talk to is very nice to have.
2: Because F1 is such an, or any kind of motor racing, is a very interesting sport, because it's you yourself in the car, but you've such a huge team behind you, like the mechanics, people who are working in the car, the people in the sims, and obviously with Red Bull, it's a huge environment. Do you, like, I suppose the level of support that you're getting from Red Bull, do you see it already being beneficial?
3: Yeah, definitely. Red Bull's such a good company to be with. You know, they're very big, they're just outside of racing too, you know. They're an energy drink, you know, they're a big brand to be a part of, and the support I get from them is amazing, and I definitely wouldn't be here without them. And I'm grateful to have them with me, because, yeah, they help me a lot. We have a lot of sim work in Milton Keynes, and, yeah, there's a lot of things that they help me with, and it's obviously, like you said, it's a difficult sport, and you're on your own in the car in the race, and there's many things that you could be thinking about, and, you know, to have all these people supporting you and trying to point you in the right direction is a good place to be.
2: So I guess speaking of that, we obviously there's a bit of a gap now between races, but the next one is Monaco, and then you have a whole European swing coming up where they're coming thick and fast. What are your goals, I suppose, for this year? What would be a successful first year in Formula 3 for you?
3: What I like to see in me is self-improvement. You know, I don't try to say I want to win. You know, obviously I want to win. It's an important thing to win, but it's difficult. And it's, you have to be realistic. And for me, I need to keep improving. And I just want to see myself going in the right direction. We have a big gap now to Monaco. We've had since Melbourne. So I've had time to, you know, work on myself, train, work on the sim. And then obviously after Monaco, we'll have a big load of races coming up, and that's the difficult part. You know, you'll be low on energy, it'll be hard to recover. You know, you might have a good weekend, you might have a bad weekend, and it's trying to bounce back from that. And yeah, it's going to be a difficult part of the year, but for me, I just want me to keep improving. And it's, if when you see yourself improving, you know, you get more confident in yourself and you feel like you can do better and better. But if you don't, it's quite a hard place to be in. And yeah, I want to win, but over time I will. It's just how well I can improve.
2: And what would your, I suppose, day-to-day training look like in this kind of long gap between Melbourne and Monaco? Is it mainly sim? Is it in the gym? What do you kind of find yourself doing each day?
3: Yeah, it's gym work, simulator work. You know, it's based on what you need to improve as a driver. For me, I obviously have my physique I need to improve, and the neck, you know, the core. There's different things that I need improved on. You know, I have a strong side of my body, I have a weak side. You know, it depends what needs improved on. So I have a trainer who adjusts that for me. And then similar work, I can train the tracks that I'm going to next. And, you know, I can do stuff for fun on it as well. You know, you can have downtime and race with your friends. And then over, you know, you can have the weekend, you can spend time off racing. You know, you can see your friends from home, you know, play a bit of golf or spend time with the family. And it's good to have time like that. And it resets you for the race is coming up, because we have such a big break. You have to be active, but you know, it's a long way away, so you just don't want to be thinking about the next race. And I'm just trying to focus on me at this moment.
2: I saw Red Bull post a couple of days ago a video of those neck training workouts that you guys do. It almost looks like some sort of torture device. is it something that you would have done kind of during the F4 kind of campaign, or is this kind of a sign of it ratcheting up, that now you have access to all these different kind of implements?
3: Yeah, so training wise, yeah, the neck, you always prepare for the next year. So I'll always be preparing for F2, and then when you're in F2, you prepare for F1.
2: Okay, that's interesting.
3: You try to train the neck for above. It's obviously hard, because the best way to train your body is in the car. Mm-hmm. It's hard to train the neck. You know, holding that force in the car is a lot harder than, you know, doing it with a band. But yeah, we have a neck harness that I train with at home, and I do training sessions every day, and, you know, I have a different program for every day what to do. And I do neck about 2 or 3 times a week. And yeah, doing exercises for that, it's about a 45-minute session, and it's enjoyable. I actually like training the neck. You know, it's nice to feel a strong part of your body. You know, our neck is very strong as drivers, and it's trying to keep it there. And but obviously when you get back in the car, it gets even better. But when you come out again, it's trying to keep it there, you know, keeping it at the point it was. And obviously preparing for the future too is a thing that's important, because it's not about training for now. You know, you're always preparing for the future and you're always looking towards the future. Not as drivers, you just look at the moment, but you have people behind the scenes looking for the future and trying to prepare you for that. And yeah, the neck's a very important part of the body, because in the car, you know, if you're hanging along the headrest, it's difficult to stay focused, and it's trying to keep your body as straight and firm as possible, and to be, you know, as much as you're driving, you know, you have to think. And if you can have the body doing it naturally, and you know, you can think about what you're doing too, it's a very, you know, it's an advantage that you can hold.
2: And did you feel that kind of difference when you moved from F4 into F3? Like, obviously you'd be preparing for it, so you're ready, you know, you've been practicing for this for a long time, but was there still a moment when you first sat in an F3 car that you went, okay, this is markedly different than I'm used to?
3: Yeah, I was surprised. The speed was crazy how different it was.
2: Really? Okay.
3: But physically, I was always ready. You know, when I jumped in, I thought it would have been a lot worse, but I was, you know, I felt pretty good. I wasn't unfit. I felt like I could do a race straight away. But it's just getting used to the speed of it. You know, there's a lot more aero. The brake pedal's a lot harder. Yeah, obviously on the neck, it's definitely harder to do on the biceps. You know, it's a bit more physically demanding, and getting used to the speed is something that I had to get used to quickly. Mm-hmm. And obviously in Melbourne, I finally got used to it. You know, I had a decent first round, and at the start, you know, it was difficult for me. It was a struggle seeing me, you know, not where I'm used to being. Mm. And it's trying to believe that the process is going to bring you to where you belong. And yeah, I focused on, you know, improving my strength in the leg. And, you know, it was a big difference trying to get used to the brake pedal. And at the start, I struggled to get to the peak pressure, but now it's very easy. You know, it's mental how quickly you can adjust. And yeah, from F4, it's like pretty easy from F3.
2: Yeah, because I feel like you're in the right place for these kind of improvements. Red Bull has historically brought through so many drivers into the likes, I was about to say AlphaTauri, which probably shows my age, but likes of Racing Bulls, and then into the Red Bull senior team. Do you have for yourself a kind of even a time frame where you're saying, by the time I'm 21, 22 years old, I want to be in Formula One?
3: Yeah, you know, you always have a goal. And the goal for me is to be a future F1 world champion. And you know, it'd be nice to be there in 2 years' time. You know, it'd be nice to be there whenever, but it's when you're ready. You know, I'm going to be there when I'm ready, and at the day I will be, I know that I'll perform at my best. And, you know, you can't rush the future. It just depends how well you're doing in the moment, and it's all based on performance. So I'm just focusing on now in the moment and trying to work as hard as I can to get there.
2: Have you had time in the break between Melbourne and Monaco to watch some of the F1 races? Do you still find yourself watching those?
3: Yeah, you know, I love F1. The new rules is difficult to get used to. It's a change. But I actually haven't been I missed it at Suzuka because I didn't want to get up that early. But I did watch, obviously I was in Melbourne, I watched that Grand Prix, and I can't remember the other one, but I remember
2: China.
3: I watched China too. And yeah, I enjoy watching it. It's something that I want to be in, and it's something that I love. I try to watch as much motorsport as I can, like bikes and, you know, cars, but it's difficult. I have a busy schedule. It's hard to remember also when they're on. And sports is something I love. You know, I watch all type of sports.
2: Because I was, the most recent Grand Prix I was at was Barcelona last year, and you're trying to make sure that you, the F2 is on that at the same time as the F1, and you're trying to get there to see that, and also, you know, make your way to the F1 and try and get around the whole circuit. So I feel like even trying to watch an F1 race when you're racing an F3 weekend, it must be a bit difficult. There mustn't even be time sometimes.
3: Yeah, you know, at this point now, you know, you don't even think about it. Because you're there, you're like, you're focusing on you. Obviously, after your race on the Sunday, you can watch the Grand Prix because you have nothing else to do, so you remember quite easily. But because you're so busy, it's hard to remember, but I try to keep up. But at the moment, I'm just really focused on me, and because I'm in the F1 grid now, it's cool. But it's like, you don't even think you're there. You're just still trying to, you know, focus on racing, and trying to keep up with the other two categories is quite difficult.
2: I'm sure that's probably the right attitude to have, to be kind of focused and locked into your own weekend, as opposed to wondering how did Verstappen get on in qualifying.
3: Yeah, well, you can get quite distracted. You know, you could think, you know, you've made it already, you know, because you're in the F1 Grand Prix weekend, you know, you could think, oh, it's all great now, but, you know, I'm still nowhere near where I want to be, and I'm trying to keep my head in the right direction, you know, one goal, and that's where I want to get to, and I'm trying to stay focused, and it's quite hard, you know, there's lots of distractions in racing, but it's trying to keep your head in the right space.
2: Exactly. Well, listen, we wish you the best of luck for the coming year in Formula 3. When's Monaco again, actually?
3: First week of June.
2: First week in June. Yeah. So you have a busy summer coming up, but it's a really positive time for Irish motorsports. And I'm sure we'll be chatting to you again at some point down the line. So best of luck.
3: Thank you very much.
2: No problem.
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5: 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He's desperate to become a double World Champion. And then you have four lads in the bottom half who've never got their hands on a trophy. 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

hear you like I'm young. 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To any that talk to him and they in love, just make sure you hide your little sister from him. They tell me Chubb's the only one that get your hand-me-downs. And party at the party playing with his nose now. And Baka got a weird case, why is he around? Certified lover boy, certified. 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Why you trolling like a, ain't you tired? Trying to strike a chord, and it's probably A minor.

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1: Hi, John. How are you? Best of luck this evening. Hope yourself and your family and everyone connected has a great night. I never got to see it as a player, believe it or not. Never got to see it play, but obviously my mother, first of all, told me about you. And I think watching all the footage of all of the Leeds and Ireland games, I often wondered with the winter pitches how good you'd be with today's pitches, you know, because obviously you had an unbelievable career. That's such a long career. It was an incredible playing career. And when I'd go to the games in the Hawthorns at West Brom as international manager and walk up the stairs and see that famous painting of you right in the Hawthorns as the team who won promotion for them, with a very famous promotion in West for West Brom fans. What a magnificent time that must have been. And fondly remembered by everyone in the Midlands. I'm sure most people would agree that you've had the biggest influence on Irish football, and more than anyone else in history, probably, in your time as a player, manager, coach, and just confident and friend to all the great players and managers who've lived, including all the great players and coaches. So have a great night and best of luck, and all the best.
2: Hey John, it's Kevin Kilbane here, and just in case you forget through this, you can see my name at the bottom there because we're going all professional tonight. John, I just to wish you all the very best in your retirement. You've had such a long career. I don't think there's anybody more respected in Irish football than you. You have done so much for our game. First of all, playing, managing, and then, of course, in broadcasting, when you probably said one or two things about me in my playing career, but no hard feelings there. I just wanted to say as well, John, that you and I became very close, obviously, at the end of my career when we worked together on a few things, actually, on our charities. And we had some great nights together, one or two that we can talk about, one or two that we probably can't. But over in Westport, when we did do Cedar Summit together, and I did all the running up the mountain and the biking and everything else that went with that. But you were there to support me, John, and I really appreciated that when you did everything to help towards the Down Syndrome Centre in Dublin there, and the help you gave me in raising valuable funds for a lot of the kids there that, and the families as well, that need the help that they got. So it was down to you. And once you realised what we were working towards as well, aside of your own charity and the valuable work that you actually did, you were amazing for us. So I have to say that getting to know you over the years was a pleasure, John. The Bacardi and Coke that you had, the pint of Guinness that I had together as well, will be well cherished in my life, in my household. And not least what you did for my father as well when you met my father John, over there in Westport, and the great things that you did and said to him. He'll remember meeting you and the time that you gave him and the time that you give everybody when you meet them. So I'm probably going on a bit here now. But I just wanted to wish you all the very best in retirement, because there's no person that deserves it more than you. I'm sure we'll see you again at some stage, chatting about the game and all the great things that you had to say about everybody. So, John, all the very best. Good luck for the future. And enjoy retirement and enjoy one more Bacardi and Colt. All the very best. Take care.
3: John, we've had any amount of tributes from people who would have loved to have been here. I was talking to your good friend Pat Duffy earlier on, who I know you spent a lot of time with Kevin down in Westport through the years, who would have loved to have been here. I did like that. I think John was trying to describe to Eddie Gray about Kevin Kilbane as a footballer, and I'm sure since he was giving such nice compliments to John was giving them back to Kevin there as well. We are getting into part two, and we're going to talk to lots of people over the next little while, and we've obviously delved deep, I think it's fair to say, into the Leeds days and the quality of the players in the Leeds dressing room. We do want to talk about John's impact on this country as a player, a manager, and as an analyst. And we've got two great people to talk about that. In the man who wrote John's book, quite literally, Declan Lynch of the Sunday Independent, and also our very own and former Republic of Ireland manager, Brian Kerr.
4: I've probably known John in many different guises over my own years. What he wouldn't know is that when we were kids, when I was playing in the field, wasn't Ormond Square, played in the field in Drimnagh at the back of the hospital, and we would want to be imitating our heroes. And some of my heroes might have been

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1: We were 2-0 down, 1-3-2. Andy McAvoy got two goals. I think Andy Fogarty got the other goal. But I don't think John would have thought Andy Fogarty was a great player or a great manager. But anyway, there were fellas Mick McGrath and Mick Meegan and Horley and Cantwell. Horley playing centre-half and Cantwell centre-forward. But John was the icon of the team. He ran the game. He controlled possession. In my head, he lent the ball out. What you saw, some of the goals, the 115 goals he scored over Leeds for a midfield player. I had a look today. It was 383 matches, 115 goals. It's almost a goal every three games playing midfield. Now, he took a few penalties and a free kicks, but 115 goals playing midfield. We're number 10, but not number 10 now. Number 10 when you have to defend as well as attack. You saw some of those goals, they were extraordinary. But with Ireland, we weren't getting that number of goals, but he ran the game, and as time went on, and he would have played with Tui. And Tui became kind of my mentor. I didn't know John that well. And you were talking about the big five and the picking the team, right? And Tui said a great one to me one time. He said, the big five, oh, they were great. They knew the game very well. He said, I scored in three fucking internationals in a row when they left me out of the next match, right? So I had a look today to see if Liam was telling the truth. And he was. He scored against Scotland. They won 1-0, Iceland 4-1, and Austria. And they left him out the next match, didn't pick him. So you're right, John. They hadn't a fucking clue, right? but that was my learning of the game. I was going to internationals and watching what was happening. And as the years went on, I saw plenty of John playing with Leeds and plenty. And he was always a master of the game and talking. And then I was lucky enough, my buddy Noel O'Reilly was working with us in Rovers when you come back to Rovers, and I used to talk to Noel about what he was telling us and what Noel was learning. Noel was helping out coaching at Rovers when Eamon and Paddy Mulligan and Tracy were there, and he used to give me little snippets of it, and I would have been managing Shells. Funny enough, people would think I never was involved with anyone else other than Pats. But I managed Shell's B team. We would have been playing against Rovers and their B team. And the style was the same. And it was always a great challenge. But it was an example of how the game should be played, even when the pitches were brutal. And then I met you one day at a match up in Bluebell, watching a youth game in Bluebell. I think I might have been playing for Bluebell. I didn't quite make it to Milan with Joe or Leeds or Manchester United. The height of my career was Bluebell United in the Leinster Senior League. Now, that was after the College of Technology in the Amateur League and Larkview in the AOL. So, but we were watching the same match, and I got little snippets from you. But the respect you gave me that day, I'll never forget as a young coach, manager. And, you know, later on, I had the pleasure of working with him in RTA. Can I tell one last story? Give you a go, Declan.
2: Like you're going.
1: Oh, sorry, Eddie. I learned from you. So we're in RTA one night. We used to record the match of the day. We used to do it a bit early. And this particular night, it was actually the night, people might remember this, it was the night that Canio caught the ball in the box against Everton. The goalkeeper, Everton's goalkeeper, went out to get to a ball and he blocked that, and he hurt himself, went out towards the touchline. And the fellow played into the box, the Canio was playing for West Ham,

0: And he could have headed it, but he didn't. He caught it, right? Because the goalkeeper was down injured. And he won some award as the most sporting player that ever played the game, ever. Now, the truth of it was, there was three Everton blokes about to mill him before he headed it. But, so we were doing that match, we were doing the highlights, but later on, there was a match with Norwich, and there was, Eamon said something about Martin O'Neill not being brave enough to take a job at a bigger club, right? And it was a bit disparaging. And we were almost, the programme was nearly done, and it came into our ear, we better hold it there. Bill was on it. We better hold it there, lads. And it was, and we knew we were in trouble, that the programme was going to have to go live. It was getting like, and so Eamon had a bit of a fit, as he could now and again. Eamon went, I'm fucking doing live radio 40 hours a week. I know what libel is. There's no libel involved in this fucking truth. So there was, he went out and he came back and he threw the pen. He went out and he went back, because we were going to have to go live at kind of 9:30. Instead of being finished by 9 o'clock, he was a bit upset. And you said to me, he said, Jesus, not alone will he not talk to us now. He won't talk to me for another year. And when we went to do the programme, he was sitting there. I was sitting in the middle and John was sitting there. And he sat like this with his back to us for the rest of the night. Do you remember that one? But anyway, so I had, but in those, like, that was early enough days for me been getting a gig on the telly. And I was in awe, not of the other fella, I was in awe of him. And, you know, trying to get it right. I was completely in awe of it. And you're wondering, like, was I making stupid points or whatever? But he never once gave me any feeling that anything I said was a little bit stupid. And I'm sure loads of it was. And he was always very subtle in, it wasn't even criticism, it was correction. And it was helpful. And I learned lessons from that, but I learned lots of lessons from watching him play, from watching him manage, from hearing him talking about the game. And he wasn't always right about managers. I mean, he's like me, right? But
1: what was the highlight of that analysis and critique?
0: I never, would you believe? The one thing I had that saved me in management, I think, to a degree, was I never listened or watched anything that had anything to do after the match. I'd watch the match and I'd get it without some, I mean, you generally got the matches without commentary. But I'd never listened to anything and I never read anything. People say it must have been hard to do. I think you might have said that yourself as well. Never read anything after games. For 2 weeks, I wouldn't read a paper. Cause I tried to be like what you talked about, Eddie, earlier. Eddie, you were saying, and Joe, you couldn't afford to be thinking about what people were saying or other people. See, the one thing I learned when I became manager of Ireland, I said this before, that there was 4 million people that knew much more than I knew about managing football teams. And I fucking learned that in the first week or two. I went out to the shop and the woman getting two lamb chops and a pork steak in the butcher, she said, why don't you pick your man? Kevin Coban, left back. But, you know, anyway, he was brilliant as a player. The style, the execution, the passing, the follow through with delivery when he kicked it. And the fact he was small and mobile, and I was small and mobile at the time, but I was hoping I was going to be a player. And then I was hoping I was going to be a manager. But he was just an absolute icon for us all in the game. And the very last one is, and he might tell the truth on this later, Robbie Gaffney, Mark Meegan and Kieran Maher, who all played in Rovers, all told me that when yous were doing set pieces on the Saturday morning, you wouldn't let any of them wear their boots because they might mark the pitch. But they had to come out in their runners, but you put on your boots and you took all the corners and all the free kicks and they stood in the walls while you battered them with the balls in their runners. Was that in the book, Declan? No.
2: Don't think it quite made it. Yeah. A Football Man, the autobiography. I've been reading it the last couple of weeks again. And first of all, why was it you that was chosen to be the ghostwriter to work with John on this? When did your relationship first begin?
3: Oh, well, we first met, I think, it was way back, the World Cup of 94, in America. I was doing some stuff out in RTE, and we just met up, and we just got on very well. And we would have known each other for years, right? I mean, we were just talking away about whatever. But it never arose that I would write the book, because there was kind of some, it was generally felt that there was some other kind of arrangement in place. Except eventually that didn't happen, and at a very late stage, John just gave me a shout and said, "Look at, could you do this thing, right?" So I just explained to him that given the sort of the plan was it should be published in November on his 70th birthday. This was now April. So usually in publishing, we would now be organizing the publicity campaign, right? The idea of actually writing the book, right? 100,000 words. But I, having said that, I was also completely delighted to do it. It was an honor of my life to do it, you know? And in fact, it turned out that the fact that we only had a couple of months to actually do the whole thing worked really in its favor, because you just can't be farting around, really. Do you know what I mean? You have to do it. You have to just cancel everything and do this one thing all the time, you know, every day. And frankly, you know, it's the best way I have found to actually write a book, is to be given a ridiculous deadline and just have no choice but to do it. But it also was hugely helped by the fact that, I mean, like John's, his recollection of things was extraordinary. It just is memory of stuff. I can't remember stuff I did yesterday, right? I mean, he was recalling stuff from 1958 and all that, right? It was kind of awe-inspiring at times. I would be sitting down in my place down in Wicklow, and I'd be sitting there in the room with him, and he'd be describing some friendly match that United played against Real Madrid. And I would think, this man here was on the same pitch as Ferenc Puskas, right? You know, and it's kind of a bit crazy, you know, like the scale of John's sort of achievement. I mean, he's just one of the great Irishmen of the last century. I mean, forget about football. I mean, we talked a lot earlier about the whole culture of football at the time, you know, the football men, right? And that comes up a lot in the early parts of the book. These sort of, this merry band of people like John Giles's father, Dickie, who'd be going off to matches in Cork. There'd be a fair bit of drinking and stuff like that. But they were against the tide, like, you know. They were this little subculture. You know, they were almost like the enemy within. Like, in school, one of John's teachers was Paddy Crosby, famed for the school around the corner, right? A much-loved character. John didn't love him at all, right? He was kind of an enforcer of Gaelic Ireland and its traditions and its dogma, which, you know, like, soccer people were really not welcomed. Up to, even in Liam Brady's time, Liam was kind of thrown out of school for playing a game of soccer. So it's fascinating to think of this little group of people who, there's at one level they were like madmen, but they were also had, it was almost like a little, they had this sense of excellence. Do you know what I mean? That, you know, John talks about his father and how, you know, he really knew about football. You know, now he also knew about other things, like, you know, he was a character, right? But he really knew football. And it's a thing that I think is so kind of outstanding about John, is that he never wavers from that just commitment to doing things properly, which was not really part of Irish culture at that time. You know, there was always, he's a bit of a character, sure. You know, this terrible flaw of eejitry that we have, you know, and everything's a laugh, you know. And what John has demonstrated over the years is that you can be deeply serious about something and also hugely entertaining. I mean, it's really, the best examples are these things like, you know, the way he pushes back against conventional wisdom, like, say, you know, it's easier to play against 10 men, right? To which he would say, well, leave one man in the dressing room then. You know? Or, you know. or they say like, keep it tight for the first 15 minutes, which implies don't bother keeping it tight for the last 15 minutes, right? Or, you know, 2-0 is a dangerous lead. Tell them not to score the second goal then, right? Now, what he's doing there is like, you know, so many other things apart from football, like politics, journalism in general, it's just riddled with cliches and received wisdom. And people keep saying the same things all the time. You can get through a whole career on about 5 cliches, right? So I can imagine, John, if he was in politics, you know, someone says a week is a long time in politics. Well, maybe it is, and maybe it's not. It depends what happens in it. You know, like, it's, you know, he would say that, wouldn't he? Well, maybe he wouldn't, you know. So it cuts across the whole sort of culture. And for someone to actually so determinedly push back against that all the time is really unusual. And even going back to this idea of like good players and great players, that isn't just kind of a fanciful thing. It's not just sort of, you know, fellas having a bit of a laugh. It's really important, right? And what John brought to this analysis of the game, apart from being a player, was it's important if you're looking at, say, the theatre or literature or whatever, people know there's a difference between Shakespeare and George Bernard Shaw, right? Shakespeare, say, was a great playwright. George Bernard Shaw was a good playwright, you know, in that terms. And so why wouldn't you talk about football in the same way, right? It's serious. It's important. It's the most important thing in the world, practically, that is in terms of entertainment or in terms of people's lives. Why on earth wouldn't you discriminate or have the same sense of commitment to just assessing things as you would to a bloody play, like, you know what I mean? These are really obvious things now, but they weren't obvious at the time. And when John started out, I mean, it was inconceivable that he would be on telly in England, because I mean, I was doing a piece recently, I was saying to get in even in the door there, you had to be, you know, the Archbishop of Banterbury. Yeah. You know, it's like, you know, banter, and he doesn't do that, right? So it by this amazing accident, this panel ends up on RTE and Irish television by this completely freakish event as this completely otherworldly analysis of football, that even when you have a match on at Lansdowne Road, all the other journalists pile down at half time to gather around the television and see what the lads are saying, you know. So it's just like on so many levels, like that thing of not being a character, right, is really important. And a thing that I was reminded of doing the book, which I had forgotten about, that John was saying that, like, he remembers being booed when playing for Ireland, right? Like, he wasn't always this much loved elder statesman, because there was this mad perception that he wasn't dedicated to Ireland, he was just interested in Leeds, right? And you know, you've just had this eejitry, essentially, right? Pure eejitry, right? You have this kind of giant of the game being booed by eejits, right? And you know, it's to actually sort of you know, stand against that and not decide, oh, look, I'd become a bit of a character instead. Like, you know, he just stayed where he was because he knew he was kind of right, you know. And so doing the book was a key to it as well. Was you had that seriousness and that tunnel vision all through his career. But it also has this quality of a fairy tale almost, you know, this almost magical quality, you know, this 14-year-old going over on the boat with a pound note sewed into the inside pocket by his mother, you know, arriving over at Liverpool, being brought to Manchester by this old scout, you know, being brought to Old Trafford, and on the way being introduced to Duncan Edwards, right? Duncan Edwards is sitting on top of a post box, eating an apple and waiting for the bus, right? Like, this image, right? It's a deathless image. It's just a kind of, nobody would put that in a film, right? It's just, yeah, it seems too sort of, you're putting too many things into the one picture, yet it was true. And then on the 18, you know, scoring as an 18-year-old in the first international, and on, you know, the great point where, you know, he stands up to Matt Busby, you know, goes to Leeds, and it just sort of, you know, it's just this magical quality to it, and that combined with the sort of the seriousness of the tunnel vision that he brought to it, it's just an amazing story. It's an amazing Irish story, you know, of an icon of our time.
1: I think that deserves a round of applause. Brian, that seriousness, that tunnel vision, probably can be associated when he returned to Ireland as well and came to Shamrock Rovers and tried to transform that club and maybe tried to transform the league at that period. What are your memories of that time?
0: Well, you know, it was a big deal when John came back. Interestingly, when Damien Duff came back to manage Shells, he called me about it, you know, and I said to him, you'll be the biggest thing that's happened in Irish football since John Joy has come back from West Brom to manage Shamrock Rovers. It was a major, major deal at the time, and the fact that Paddy Mulligan, Ray Tracy and Eamon all came together, and they had a go at the... a lot of talk about the academies and the clubs now. It's a kind of much overused phraseology, but it's become the inward for an underage structure, really. And they, at that time, tried to put in a full-time development structure for the best young players in the country. And see Alfie here, the front Alfie Hale. They took Jim Beglin and some of the lads I mentioned, Kieran Maher, Dave Henderson, Liam Buckley, Richie Bailey, they're really good players, and they some of them were playing in the first team when they were only young lads. Pierce O'Leary was another one. They were youth eligible for the youth team, so they were playing on the international youth team. They were managing the under 21 international team between them as well, and the first team were playing in Milltown. The pitch was beautiful. The pitch was perfect. But John, as always, insisted on how the style of the game was about keeping the ball on the ground, picking out, you know, a green and white short. There was very little ballooning the ball up to, even though Ray was playing centre forward still, or whoever, Liam Buckley came into the team, I think at the time, Alan Campbell maybe. But it was all about, and all the fellas that you had around the middle of the field with you, I don't know whether Bobby Collins played, but certainly Robbie Gaffney wasn't much taller than you either. And it was all about the football, the quality of the football. And they tried to influence the game in that way. Unfortunately, a lot of the other clubs, the pitches were shocking. And there wasn't many people tried to copy how they played. That Lowen's pitch wasn't great either. But... yeah, I don't know. John can speak to himself about the frustration levels he must have had with Irish football at the time. But meanwhile, the international team were going well. There was always hope that we were going to qualify for a tournament, because when he was playing, there was hope. When he, from the 74 time over, and he took over from Tui, we were winning matches, and you know, we were generally winning the home games. The great match with USSR and the 3-0 and Don Givens era and that spell. There was a big change then in the style. And as I said earlier, John, when he played, dominated the game in terms of receiving the ball, whether Jack Charlton liked it or not. Didn't matter who was playing centre-half for Ireland, they did what they were told, and he received the ball. I don't know whether the stats were doing as intensely as they're doing now, but it appeared to me, but not the matches, that he had the ball more often than the other 19 outfield players and control possession, which for an Irish team against big sides, big international sides, Czech Republic, we would have played fairly often at that time, played Spain a good bit as well, Bulgaria a good bit, France a good bit. We were the dominant team in terms of possession, and that was dictated by John. His influence in Ireland was as Declan was saying, there was a period with the international team where there would be a bit of moaning in the crowd because they wanted to see the ball ginged up a bit earlier to the front man, which was the traditional style. They weren't always happy with John lending her out to fellas and picking it and giving it back to someone and receiving it again and looking for the right pass, the penetration pass. The Irish crowd weren't particularly brought up on that stuff. A lot of the people going to matches were probably McGaugh background as well. They wanted to see it going high and over the bar, even maybe, you know, some of them. But some of them might have been the rugby crowd. I don't know what they were. But they were. What you say? They were each just watching the matches.
3: That covers it, yes.
0: Yeah. So. But, he can talk about that frustration. Then he went back to West Brom and had a remarkably successful spell at West Brom. And, I think his time there again was frustrated. He was frustrated by directors and the management, the club, the finances and decisions that were made that he didn't have a big influence on. I think that was what frustrated him more. I was thinking about that today and just thinking about how you'd have been when the agents come into the picture, because it was bad enough. Like, I was doing it. I was dealing with directors, chairmen, CEO, blokes, not at that level. But around the League of Ireland, they used to drive me mad. I went through 9 chairmen in 10 years at one club. And I kind of thought that was good. The chairman kept pissing off instead of the manager. But, I thought you'd have been proud of me about that, you know, getting rid of 9 chairmen. And I said, well, you never told me. But anyway, but I think that frustration, I think in the modern game where agents are so influential, it would have done his head in completely, and he was better off going down the telly and the media and the radio and off the ball, and to all our benefit, to educate us on the game, to talking about it and having good spells to explain it. But the last point in this, I remember when you used to do the commentaries on Saturday afternoon with George Hamilton, and I used to watch the matches when RTE first got the rights to show live Wembley, and you used to predict when the goals would be scored. I would be watching a match going, so it's 1-0, and if they keep playing like this, they'll get a second goal, and there'll be a goal within another 5 or 10 minutes. They're going, are people going to the bookies based on this?
3: Yes, it is uncanny. Just what Brian is talking about there, you know, that kind of inferiority complex that we've always had. One story I remember John saying about Ireland, it's in the mid-60s sometime. It was quite an important match, I think, Ireland and Spain, and they were playing in Spain. And Ireland scored after about 6 or 7 minutes. But they didn't like celebrate, right? They just kind of, we shouldn't have done that, should we? And the Spanish, a vibe started, and the Spaniards started protesting and claiming some phantom foul had taken place, and the referee went along with it and disallowed the goal. They hadn't literally had the confidence to celebrate a goal against Spain, right? And the goal was disallowed. It's an extraordinary kind of image of we were not meant to be here, you know. And John said he made it, you know, his sort of was determined that would stop. You know what I mean? That we were, you know, we can compete, you know, quite well. Do you know what I mean? And we don't need to be embarrassed about going and scoring goals against other teams, you know?
2: Speaking from memory, I think that was Eamon Dunphy's first game as well for the Republic of Ireland.
3: Oh, really?
2: The other note that I remember from that. Lads, we're going to keep you on stage, and we're going to get John back up in just a sec. While we're doing that, because I know, Nathan, you're going to head down to the crowd as well, we do want to play one more video from a very special friend of John's who couldn't be here tonight. Have a look.
4: Hiya, John. Sorry I can't be with you tonight at the Sugar Club in Dublin. I'm up in Scotland seeing my daughter and my grandchildren, and got some nice weather, so I'll probably get the golf clubs out as well and have a couple of games while I'm up here. I wanted to wish you a great night with Anne and all your family. I'm sure you're going to be made a fuss of tonight, and rightly so. Nearly 70 years and I think it's 70 years and involved in football, yeah, in one way or another. As a great player, great manager, I think you would have gone down as a legendary manager for Ireland had we not encountered some very dodgy referees away from home. But it was great being a player with you. It was great being a pundit with you. We had some great times. The three of us were Eamon and then with Bill. Again, I'm sorry I can't be there. So have a great night, and I'm having a drink to you. All the best.
1: So we're going to chat to a few of John's friends and people who want to play Respect. And I'm going to start with David Correll, who's the CEO of the FAI, who I'm hoping isn't here to announce the return of the selection committee, or it's going to get very awkward, David. You're reminded of the greatness of John Giles every day you walk into the office, because when you go into Abbottstown, the FAI headquarters, there's a beautiful museum of John Giles in the corner with caps and loads of great memorabilia. And I think, as we've heard from everybody here tonight, it's hard to put into context just how much influence this man has had on Irish football.
5: You couldn't have said it any better. The reality is, John's an absolute legend of the game. You look at the screen down the bottom right-hand corner, and it's not just me saying that. That's John being inducted into our Hall of Fame in 2021, and I genuinely can't think of a more deserving recipient of that honour. Both on the pitch and in the studio, John has effectively defined the standards that Irish football should expect. And I think, you know, as a footballing nation, he has helped push us forward consistently. I was delighted to hear John refer earlier to his gift. I've listened to John talk about it before in the past, and I think what was really powerful is how John has shared that gift with us as a nation, with a sense of humility and generosity. And just on behalf of the association, I just want to say to John, thank you very much. You've been an absolute legend of the game. We wish you the very best in your retirement, and we're eternally grateful for the profound impact you've had. Thank you, John.
1: Thank you very much, David. I'll wander across. John's wife Anne is concerned. I'm going to bring the microphone over, but we'll give you a break for the moment. I'm just going to chat to a very long-term family friend, Dr. Alan Byrne, who I know, Alan, you and your family have been associated with John's family for a really long time.
6: Thanks, Nathan. Well, look, an extraordinary privilege to be here with John, all his family. I've known John since I was a young boy in Wexford, showing me how to decide where to get space on a football pitch. Wanted to play for Leeds. That was never going to happen. Realised to do something else. But I think, to reiterate what David said, when you know John Giles, humility is one of those things that you have to feel from this man. And a second thing, I could talk all night, but I'm not going to, obviously, his sense, his real common sense. So I started out my football career, medicine career, in 1903 with Shelburne. Shelburne were changing managers. It was sort of the thing to do with Shelburne, change managers. And there was a very old-fashioned manager came in, and football medicine was only starting. And it was sort of like, where do you go? This manager wasn't too keen on medicine or sports science. Anyway, John, I think, funny enough, we were playing with the break St. Pat's Brian Kerr managed team against Shells, and we arrived back home to my house. John, I think he had a Bacardi and a fat Coke, John, I think. I might have had something else. Anyway, I was chatting. There was a debate about where to sit on the bench. This was a debate in sports medicine at the time. At the time, I was sitting in the director's box, and I thought, this is not the right place. It was mid-90s. And I said to John, I was just going to ask you. I said, you know, I'm not so sure. Do I sit in the director's box or on the bench? And he just looked at me. He said, where can you do your job best? And I said, on the bench. He said, well, just sit there. And I can only tell you that common sense has been with me for all of the time I've known this man. It's a simple, that's back in 95, 96, I forget, Brian, when Shells played. But that's, and I could speak about all the things, but the common sense, the humility is the most important thing for me. One last thing, if you don't mind. I've been lucky. John and our haunt is Peter's Pub. I think Nathan, you might have been there one or two nights and a few others. And we sit there in the corner where there's a space for four people, but there's just you and me and John, or me and John there. And the people who walk by, are you John Giles? Yeah. So what I've felt over these years, when you're sitting there beside this iconic individual, is the warmth, the respect, the love that Irish football people and others from parts of England, etc., have for this man. So, look, extraordinary privilege to be here tonight. My wife, extraordinary to be part of his story. But thank you for being here.
1: Thank you very much, Alan. I do want to mention that we do have an awful lot of John's family here tonight. Children are here. As I mentioned, John's wife, Anne, is here, who we're meeting for the first time. I think myself and Owen, we have spoken many times, because one of the great privileges for myself and Owen and Jer and anyone who's ever presented with John is, before we go on air on a Thursday night, we ring him in the afternoon to see what he's been watching, and he's been reading all the papers and he's watched every match, and you have a good hour of John Giles. I'm going to say, real thoughts on what's happened. You really need to hope we didn't record that hour, John, because there's some stuff in there that, you know, maybe wasn't quite for broadcast, but it's a real privilege to have Anne here tonight and John's sister Kay. And I'm also delighted that John Stiles is here, John's nephew, who people will know from your own time with Leeds United and with Shamrock Rovers. You win a Leinster Senior Cup with Shamrock Rovers at one stage.
7: Yeah, that was my greatest achievement. I'm lucky enough to have played for Leeds United, and I have one thing over my Uncle John, because I did something he never did, and it can never be taken away from me, because I was the very first Leeds United substitute ever to be substituted. That's how crap I was. And to be fair, it was Eddie Gray who gave me my first contract.
1: John.
7: Sorry, go on, yes.
1: What an environment to grow up in with your dad, Nobby, with John as your uncle. And, well, I don't know if you've ever heard the story, because, or whether it's ever been admitted to, how, you know, Nobby and your mother ended up together. Was there a lot of sneaking around behind John's back?
7: I've got to be very careful, because my mother's in the audience at the front. But as you may know, it's a lovely story. Uncle John was at Man United, and he got let down with his digs. And without telling his parents, my dad said, come and stay with us. So Uncle John turned up with his cases. Of course, they welcomed him in. And that was it. And then, so he'd stay through the season. And then in the summer, he brought my dad over, and that's where he met my mother. My dad said it was like walking to a fun house. And my dad lived in Manchester, Catholic upbringing, very strict, if you like. But he said, we went into their house, it was just magical. And he met my mother, and for about 4 years, my Uncle John thought he was going over to see him. I'm sorry, Uncle John, it's not the case. But as kids, when we were kids, we used to come to Dublin and stay with me nan, and we had a great time over here. And my dad quite simply said he was the luckiest man in the world. He played for the team he loved, Man United, woman of his dreams, played in the 60s when... He just said he was the luckiest man in the world, and that was the way he always saw it. For us, I won't go into long-winded stuff, but when Dad left Man United, they didn't look after him, and we weren't happy. So, ironically, with Dad's background, we were brought up as Leeds fans. And Joe Jordan, Eddie Gray, that Leeds team. I didn't really see my dad play that much, you know, at his peak. But that Leeds team is the greatest team that I ever saw. And very proud of my uncle. Thank you.
2: Amazing.
8: Thank you very much, Sean. And listen, thank you to all the Giles family, who I know have come from far and wide, it's fair to say, to be here with us tonight.
2: Yeah, absolutely. John, thank you so much for that. And John Giles, just, I mean, the amount of unbelievable tributes that you've heard tonight. We will be presenting you with a gift here now in just a moment. But even to hear from the likes of Liam Brady beaming in tonight, obviously a good friend of yours. Brilliant to hear from Liam tonight.
9: Yeah, Liam. Liam is away at the moment. He definitely would have come tonight. Liam is one of the real good guys, as the lads are here tonight. Most players that I played with are good lads. Love the game, love playing football, and Liam is one of those lads. But the lads tonight, obviously, brilliant lads. I love them. They're real footballers. Like, footballers have a life of their own, as you can imagine. Because you're going in every day, you're training together, you're playing together, you depend on each other when the matches come around, and you have to do what you have to do to win matches. Sometimes, from a character-wise situation, it's not very good because you do anything to win. But generally speaking, I love footballers, and I'm glad to see Eddie here tonight and Joe. And it's from the Leeds United time. Nobby is from the Manchester United time. Obviously, I stayed with the Stiles family. As was mentioned early on, Mr. and Mrs. Stiles were brilliant. Nobby was great. And then Nobby used to come over with me, obviously, for his holidays. and he met Kay. And that was the end of it. All I could hear after that was fucking Kay this and and when they got married, it was the same. But Nobby was a lovely lad, and Kay is my favourite sister. Because she's here tonight on her own. but that's it. Yeah.
2: Just one last question for you. Mick points out earlier on that when you finished playing football, you said you wouldn't miss the football. Will you miss this now that this is finished up for you?
9: On the radio?
2: Yeah.
9: It's not the same as playing football. But I enjoyed it. I fell into it. When I finished playing football, I had no intentions of going on the television or anything like that. Actually, Eamon's not here tonight, but Eamon was responsible for me getting on the television. Because we had a pal of mine, and Tim O'Connor was the main man. I was a big pal of Tim's myself, and Eamon said you should get John on, and Tim wouldn't let me on. He said he doesn't say anything, he's not going to do anything. And I spoke to Tim, and I'm really pally with Tim. I said, Tim, for fuck's sake, I said, I'm finished playing now football. I can say whatever I want. Obviously, when you're a manager with the papers, which I didn't give the paper, I should have given them more. But when I was manager of teams and that, or playing, I didn't give the newspaper guys anything, to be quite honest. I was scared of them. So when I was finished playing, I said to Tim, I can do what I want. I can say what I want. And he said, okay, we'll give it 3 months or whatever it was. It was Eamon responsible for me getting on. But it was a different story altogether. I'm watching the television, I'm making comments on what I see. This is different to anything I was doing when I was playing. So Tim said, and Tim was a great pal of mine, he said, I'll give you 3 months, something like that, you know. And then it was okay. I did 15 years. But it was good for most ex-professional footballers are not gifted for doing anything apart from playing football, or not just gifted, no qualifications for anything else. But so I never wanted to stay in management anyway. So going into television was ideal for what I needed. And then Tim gave me whatever it was, 2 months or 3 months, and it was no problem after that.
2: Well, it's been an absolutely unbelievable 23 years with News Talk and Off the Ball, and it's been an absolute privilege for myself personally to have experienced a tiny slice of that.
9: Sorry, I must mention that as well. I'm talking about the television.
2: Yeah.
9: When I was on the television, then I came to News Talk.
2: Yes.
9: And as you say, it's what, 23
2: years.
9: 20 years, well... They did well to put up with me for 20 years.
2: To say that we appreciate it is the understatement of the night, and a small token of our appreciation. We have Ger and we have Richie here side of stage to make a little presentation. Folks, come on up. And Ger, what have you got?
10: We are pretty blessed in Ireland at the moment to have a poet for a president, and he took time out of his busy schedule to write a very long letter. It's three full pages, and I'm only going to read two quick paragraphs for you, because I think Michael D is a genuine football man. He's a Galway football fan, Galway United football fan, has always been very committed to it. I think, did he set up the President's Cup? Was he the first person? He did set up the President's Cup, so it's a real thing for him. And he's been a regular at League of Ireland games over the years. Johnny Giles occupies a singular place in the annals of Irish sport. A player of extraordinary vision, composure and skill, he distinguished himself not only as one of Ireland's greatest ever footballers, but also as a statesman of the game, a man whose commitment to excellence and to the spirit of the sport has inspired generations. Off the field, his impact has been no less profound. Through his work as a broadcaster and pundit, his voice, always thoughtful, incisive, ever passionate, has been one of clarity, wisdom and fairness. He brought depth and dignity to the football conversation, speaking always with conviction. For many of us, John was a trusted and treasured companion on countless evenings spent watching the beautiful game. The man's a poet, and they are beautiful words. And John, we are privileged to have spent some time with you.
0: That's great, Chairman.

0: That is us done for this evening. My thanks to everybody behind the scenes who's put so much work into putting the night together and making it a truly memorable occasion. To everybody who came from long distances to be here. To Eddie and to Joe for coming along to support their old mate. To Brian and to Declan, who I think beautifully put into context John's importance for all of us in Irish football. But most of all, we are here to celebrate the great John Giles.
1: The young Giles, he seems to be an inside forward with a very great future.
2: Oh, there's no question about that at all. He's a wonderful player. He's a very quick football brain. And he was given the opportunity to use it.
3: The rest of the quarter was headed up by Johansson. Comes to Giles. He shoots. And he's...

0: trouble.
1: Well, I think it was the climate of the times, Jim. You know, I played Manchester United and had my leg broken at Birmingham. And I think during the 60s, it was a very, very tough game. And there was a lot of physical stuff, and I was regarded as a skillful player. And when you're a skillful player, you're a target. And my attitude was, well, if I'm going to make a living in this game and I want to make it, then I'm going to have to be as tough as everybody else. And I set out to do that.
2: Lorimer will play it wide again for Giles to drive it. And there it is from Johnny Giles.
3: When we came out of the second division, we scrambled a lot and we played scrambly football. Very tenacious, very resilient in what we're doing. And at times, too naughty for our own. All the things that they say about Leeds, the bad things they say about it, they knew as players that we were a great team.
2: Giles, Alistair Brown, and again Giles. Good try, it's worked! Oh yes, Johnny Giles!
1: Bobby Collins was, you remember Bobby Collins? Bobby Collins was a great Scottish player that played for Leeds. And he used to have a saying for the players, when he was rating players. Do you know what he used to say? Would he kill his granny? It's true. Would he kill his granny?
4: Yeah.
1: And Bobby Collins would kill his granny,
4: right,
1: and his grandfather.
5: Okay,
1: to win,
5: so what we're
1: to,
5: saying
1: to win
5: what
1: a match.
5: What we're saying tonight then, that England have got to get a manager who knows all about back alleys.
1: Yeah.
5: And they got to have players who will kill their grannies.
6: Duncan was a trickster anyway. He could do all sorts of tricks on and off the pitch. He could jump over a mini jar. Did you ever hear about that?
5: No.
6: Duncan McKenzie.
5: What
6: he did, actually, Jack. He sort of only strolled up to it, two or three strides. And I honestly thought he was going to turn back and say, oh, look, lads, I'm only joking. Hopped over it. Hopped over the mini.
5: In one go.
6: One go.
1: Franny Lee. You know, Franny was...
4: Man City.
1: Man City, yeah. Lad. And Franny could dish it about. As it happened, the players crossed, gone, you know, and first place novel was Mike Summerby. Do you remember Mike Summerby?
4: He
1: could get stuck in as well.
4: Right.
1: You know, my reaction was, you keep your fucking nose out. See? And Billy says, have you seen the size of his nose, wee man? You see? Well, when you see a player playing, Nathan, who needs to kick up the backside, you don't have to know him, you know. Like, if he needs to kick up the backside, he needs to kick up the backside.
2: Johnny Giles, then, with the kick. He scores, it's 1-0 Leeds. And Bremner leaps to his feet, he could tell by the roar of the crowd.
6: Thanks, Richie.
1: Okay, Nathan.
7: John, good evening to you, how are you?
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6: I'm here, Adrian, yeah. Now, good. I hope everything works out okay, Joe, that's the main thing now.
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14: Now then, I'm delighted to say that we've got the recently retired Conor McManus here in studio. Conor, how are you keeping?
15: Good, Owen. How are you?
14: All good. When you retired there a month ago, I think it was this week, do you read through all the lovely tweets and all the lovely messages that you get and finally get to luxuriate in what people think of you?
15: Yeah, listen, some of it was pretty hard to avoid. You know, as you're playing in your career and you're going through, you're trying to avoid a lot of that stuff as much as you possibly can. In fairness, a lot of people were very nice and took time out to, you know, to write text messages, to call, to send letters, to send postcards and bits and pieces of the house.
14: Really?
15: So people were very, very nice and genuine in their well wishes. So it was something that I was conscious of, trying to get back to everybody as best you could, you know, and respond to everybody, you know.
14: Letters and postcards is old school.
15: Yeah.
14: It also comes from the heart.
15: Yeah. Now, there wasn't that many, but there was a few. There's a few like that came. Obviously, a lot of people, it's easier to communicate over the phone, but there was a few that sent letters and postcards. And as I say, that they're going to an effort to do that, like, you know, so you're trying to get back to people as best you can.
14: What was the most unusually positive thing that you heard over the last month?
15: Listen, there was nothing out of the ordinary about it. People, as I say, were very complimentary and you know, expressing a sense of gratitude for you know, for your service, and you kind of feel uneasy about that, because all you're doing is doing something that you love. Now, albeit you're representing your county and you're representing the people of Monaghan, and people of Monaghan sort of really latch on to that, you know, and you know, people in Monaghan, it's a very proud footballing county, and people are football mad, so they really take a sense of ownership of the Monaghan team, you know, and that's, it's great, and you know, we've fed off that many times over the years. So yeah, there was a lot of that, and as I say, people went to an effort to reach out to you. So I thought it was only right to try and get back to everybody. It took a wee bit of time over the couple of days and that. But yeah, listen, it was nice. Listen, it's generally not an easy decision to make. So you know, that sort of whirlwind of 24, 48 hours or whatever it is for the week after that there, it's different. But listen, it all dies down and people move on, and everybody gets back to supporting Monaghan, and football in Monaghan moves on too.
14: Gratitude can be a strong enough emotion, and I'm sure what your team did for the county of Monaghan and the supporters was something that a lot of people had never experienced before in terms of supporting the county of Monaghan. But I guess you're also thankful that you had the career that you had and the teammates that you had, that you also were a pretty big part of that journey too.
15: 100%. Like you're absolutely blessed to have been, you know, timing is everything, you know, in sport. To be born at the same time and to play alongside some of the boys that I was lucky enough to play alongside. We were very lucky as a group. You know, there's a lot of Monaghan players, and a lot of great Monaghan players went through their careers 15, 20, 25 years and got absolutely nothing out of it. Monaghan were just at a poor place at the time. So absolutely, you know, a debt of gratitude towards Monaghan football, to the boys that I played alongside, to the managers that I played under. So yeah, there's no doubt it very lucky to suppose have been fit to play for 18 years, to have been deemed good enough to play for 18 years for Monaghan. And you know, when all that, as you talk about, the emotion comes out of it and you take a look back on it, you know, yes, there's obviously days and results that you would go back and change and wind the clock back on different days. 100% there is, but over the course of an 18-year career, you have to consider yourself very lucky to have been fit to do that for as long as you were.
14: How is the body feeling now?
15: It's okay. It's definitely not. I'll not win any flexibility contests anytime soon, I can assure you of that. Yeah, there's probably looking. Listen, it's well documented, and you, to be honest with you, you get kind of fed up talking about that, because it's, but it is what it is. It's a surgery that I'd probably have to have in the near future. You know, I'll hopefully try and get a club season under my belt if I can this year, and I'll probably look at maybe surgery then. If it doesn't work out and I can't play, I'll go and get it done. But I'll see if I can get through the club season first and take it from there.
14: No, I won't ask any more about what you plan to do next with the hip and how you will deal with it. The one thing I am interested in, though, is how much you've had to deal with it in the past. Like,
15: yeah.
14: When was the first time you felt a twinge in the hip or that you had to deal with the pain?
15: I didn't really know what it was at the time, but right. It was the 2010 county final.
14: Wow.
15: In with Clontibret, we were playing Mahertloon and opening a skein in the county final, and I finished a draw that day, and I kept slipping. I was slipping and sliding all over the place. I couldn't stay on my feet, you know, and I didn't really know what. I couldn't really understand it. I was wearing a pair of black and yellow Adidas Predator boots, and I bought new boots. My father put studs in them that long, you know, to stop me from slipping and sliding the next day. But it just sort of fed on from that. And I kept presenting with this issue in my hip again. I didn't really know what it was. And I think at the time, I got surgery in 2011 on it then. At the end of 2011, I got surgery on it at whatever age it was, 22, was it? 21, 22, something like that there. And I suppose in my naive head, not knowing how injuries worked and probably not educated on it as well as players are now, in my head, I had a sore hip, get the surgery and move on, you know. But it's not as simple as that. There's an awful lot of rehab attached to it. And I suppose I, at the time of the injury, I treated it like that. I was sent home with a document from the hospital. Do these exercises. I'd done these exercises. They were in a book. But I would safely say that if not to be sounding any way crass here, but if a 60 or 70 year old man or woman had been sent home with after the same operation, they would probably have been given the same book of exercise to do, whereas I was trying to get back to play inter-county football, you know. Right. So I wasn't probably educated well enough on it at the time. Got back playing, didn't seem to have any trouble, and then sort of re-injured it in the All-Ireland quarter-final in 2013. And it was at that point then that Malik O'Rourke put me in touch with Enda King in Santry. And I would have spent a lot of time up to Enda then from there on, really. Okay. And dealing with the physios in Santry. So the work and the amount of rehab and the amount of exercises and different things you would have had to do from that time forward was quite considerable. And then in the last couple of years, it got more severe, nearly sincerely after COVID, right through till now. It became, you know, a fairly big issue in just terms of trying to get yourself on the pitch and trying to train and dealing with pain a lot, you know.
14: Enda's obviously one of the best in the business. He gets mentioned in a few different places that I'm not 100% sure, but I'm pretty sure it's Johnny Sexton that mentioned him in his book recently, just about how he kind of gave him a new lease of life almost, to not put too fine a point on it in his own career as well. So I presume it was something similar with yourself.
15: 100%, like definitely. By me going to Enda King, it absolutely gave me a license to play football for as long as it did.
14: Right.
15: I think the first or second day that I met him, he talked about having €100 to spend, and you can go and blow it all out now in the next 3 or 4 years, or you can manage your body, manage the load, manage the hip, and you'll elongate your career from there. So,
14: wow, what a great analogy.
15: And that's the kind of fella that Enda is. He's very, very smart, very, very detailed in every aspect of what he does, and makes it very easy to understand. He educated me on my hip and how the hip moves and how your body moves and how your body works. So as I say, from a couple of years before that, where

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1: 21, 22 years of age. At that stage, I hadn't been in the gym or hadn't been introduced to, I suppose, as much strength and condition as we are now. You know, the whole prehab and rehab element of training is massive now, and injury prevention and things like that. We had been doing a lot of gym work with the Monaghan squad from when I came in with Marty McIlkennan in 2007, 2008. And at that time, it was evolving around just lifting as much weight as you could, you know, and that's where strength and condition was at the time, you know, and I probably didn't have the base or the foundation in to start doing that, you know, and probably needed to be doing a lot more than I was. And it's just only as things progressed and things got, I suppose, more knowledge around all of that, that, you know, you started to see them things and learn them things as you went on, you know.
2: Was that as vital a development in your career as anything else, the strength and conditioning movement in Gaelic games, the fact that you could, I guess, for lack of a better phrase, handle yourself a bit better on the pitch?
1: Well, there's no doubt that I had to. I was quite slight when I came out of sort of minor into the Monaghan setup in 2000, end of 2006. Like when I retired there, and photos and pictures and clips were coming up from the past, and I seen videos and pictures of myself playing for Monaghan in 2007 and 2008, and like I wasn't the width of a fiver, like, you're,
2: right.
1: You're looking at yourself thinking, how did I get through inter-county football the size of me, you know?
2: How so, did you get through?
1: I can't remember, but I obviously did at some point. But again, I wasn't playing in probably a central role at that time, and I wasn't playing in the inside forward line as well, where you had to win your own ball. I was playing in the wing back, wing forward area, so you could pick your spots around the pitch and get through it. And I suppose you were playing playing with your brain to a degree, where you know you're maybe not involved in the real physical side of things. But it was definitely something. Strength condition was something that I had to be conscious of the whole time, you know, I was playing. There was never a period in my career where I felt, you know, you were comfortable in that area. You have to keep working at it. You had to keep improving in that element of things. Yeah,
2: one of the things that people will say about you in terms of like impressive trivia down through the years will either be, geez, did you know Conor McManus was a wing back at the start, or geez, did you know Conor McManus never played County Minor for Monaghan. You've been asked about both of these things, you've spoken about both of these things. The thing about the movement from wing back to corner forward, though, is that it genuinely feels like an insignificant thing from your own experience. It just kind of happened gradually. There wasn't one light bulb moment where a coach said, listen, I think Conor McManus can make a great corner forward.
1: Yeah, well, I suppose it probably goes back to the time I came into the Monaghan squad. I wasn't physically developed well enough to be in the inside line to deal with full backs or cornerbacks where they're hanging off you and they're strong and they're fast and they're physical. I just wasn't at that stage in my career at that point. I suppose you always probably had the technical attributes maybe to do it. I was kicking frees with Clontibret since I came into the squad, maybe in 2005, 2006.
2: You were playing wing back for Clontibret.
1: Wing
2: as well?
1: Back, wing forward, between the two, sort of tip between the two, depending on games and whatnot. But in my first year with Clontibret, my first starting year was 2006, where we won the championship in 2006. I was wing forward, and then towards in the Ulster club campaign, we got a couple of injuries. I ended up playing wing back, so that's where I suppose the Monaghan thing came in, where I was playing wing back. It came from the club, you know. And I suppose as I got a bit older and a bit stronger, as that time went on with the club, like from 2007, I was in the half forward line, and then

0: sort of 08-09 I was into the full forward line with the club, and I was going reasonably well with the club. We were winning championships at that time. We won it in 9 and 10. I was in the full forward line at that stage, and it was pretty much in 2010 then when I sort of went into the full forward line first with Monaghan, and I never really came out of it then after that.
1: So that was Banty?
0: Yeah.
1: And do you remember your first game playing in the full forward line?
0: Not specifically, no. I don't really know. I can't say that I do, because it might have happened a bit in 2009 maybe, but I remember the championship in 2010 was I didn't come out of the full forward line there. So again, there wasn't one moment where you say, look, he's going from half back to full forward. You know, it was sort of, you were in that sort of area and you were sort of creeping up towards that. My club form in the full forward line probably brought that to the attention of the management team and Banty and the boys, you know. So
1: yeah, it's remarkable, because there's been so many positional switches, famously in Gaelic games over the years, but I struggle to think of one that's been as much of a spectacular success, where a person could do a job by changing position, but to actually go and thrive and become one of the best players of all time in that position, in their new position, is kind of remarkable. Like, is there a moment at all, even in those early years, where you start to think, geez, this positional switch is phenomenal. I can't believe I haven't played here earlier in my life.
0: Yeah, well, I probably would have played there as a youngster, you know, back going, you going
1: right,
0: you going, you're pairing it right back, like, you know, you would have been in the inside line. But as under 12, under 13 in my own age group, I was midfield, you know, that's where I was. I was probably one of the bigger ones at that stage. But then from, say, 13 to 17 or 18, it took me a while to grow and develop. So you were just sort of on the fringes of teams, you know, but you always had the, I suppose, the technical ability. You just didn't have the size to go with it.
1: Yeah.
0: And I suppose when I was playing inside in the club in them earlier years, 08, 9, 10, you felt technically you were good enough at that level. You were strong enough, but to step it up again at inter-county level, you needed to get bigger and you needed to get stronger. And I think I said it before, where we played Kerry down in Kerry in 2010, the end of the league, the last game of the league, we had to get a result down there. And Kerry were obviously All-Ireland champions. It was Mark and Mark O'Shea. Tomás O'Shea, it was his first game back. They were ramping up towards the championship. And I remember Mark and Mark O'Shea that day. I'd done okay on him, but I was thinking to myself, I come away thinking to myself, Jesus, I am miles away from where you need to be,
1: really,
0: to be a top level in the county full forward. Like, he was so tough, he was so tight, he was aggressive, he was nasty, he could go up the field. I think he went up the field that day and solo dummy with the right and kicked it over with the left, you know, this kind of stuff. And you're sitting there thinking, holy God, I have a lot to do here to but even physically I had a lot to do as well. So that was definitely one game that I would always look back on and say, that's the level. Like, this man was a multiple All-Ireland champion at the time. He was marking me, who I wasn't any sort of a big name or anything like that there, but he marked me as if they were playing the All-Ireland final that very day. Like, it was just full on. He was in your face, he was touch tight, he was just everything you'd want in a cornerback. Like, and I came away thinking, that's the level that you need to be at, to be at the top level of Gaelic football in Ireland. Like,
1: and that was mano a mano as well. Like, there was no system, I presume, that Kerry were
0: not
1: operating.
0: Really, no. And Kerry didn't really bother with systems at that stage, you know, because they didn't really need to. That was an unbelievable Kerry team that at that time. You know, we had the 06, 07, and what was it?
1: 09
0: as well. Like, so they were an unbelievable team.
1: Because the game changes after that, where you're coming from that base where you're maybe having questions about, can I get to that level when you're marking Mark O'Shea? But on top of that, it gets more challenging to be an inside forward after that. So what changed?
0: Well, I suppose I just continued to work on my game and try and get better. We had a couple of bad years after that, where we went from Division 1 in 2011 down to Division 2 in 2012, and by the start of 2013 we were playing in Division 3.
1: Which is probably a good thing for you.
0: Well, listen, I suppose we went as into free fall, you could say, to a degree, and we probably were never going to go any further. We had bottomed out at that, you know, because the panel of players and the amount of ability that we had in that group, we were never going to go any further. We were never going to go from Division 3 to Division 4, no matter what happened. But we had to get used to winning games. We had to get used to competing again, you know. And it was at that point that Malachy came in. and just got us all working really, really hard. Like, and you know, collective gym sessions, which we had been doing to a degree, but these were collective gym sessions where the where your strength and condition coach Ryan Porter was there every night at these. You know, and it just, you had no option but to work. You were in there, and you had to get better. You had to work, and I suppose that fed through us. We just targeted the McKenna Cup that year. I think we got to the final level. We didn't win it. Targeted the league, winning a couple of our league games, winning our home games. Targeted small things, whereby just steps where you were ticking these things off as you went along through the year. Win your home games, win back-to-back league games, win away on the road in the league. Things that we hadn't been doing in the previous 2 or 3 years. So it just got everybody, I suppose, confident and winning games. And we carried that on into the summer and on into the next few years. But I suppose Malachy, it probably for me, not so much changed, but just maybe elevated to a degree that you felt you could compete and at that top end, and felt that's where you belonged, you know. And that's, I suppose, the confidence and the influence that Malachy and them boys would have had, you know.
1: It was a tough Division 3 that year. Looking at the table, Monaghan on top, Meath second, Fermanagh, Roscommon, Cavan, teams in Division 3. That's a few dogfights in there, I suspect.
0: There was, like the Cavan game. Away in Cavan, like that was one of the days that everything went horribly wrong. It might have been our second or third game in the league. We'd started well, won our first two games.
1: Won 10 to 5 points.
0: And there was a red card stuck in the middle there for me. First red card I'd ever got.
1: All right.
0: And I came off the field that time, and I remember thinking, oh my God, I've let everybody down here. And I was expecting an earful from Malachy and the boys, and they just come in and just tap me on the head and say, listen, chin up, no big deal, you know what I mean, get ready for the next game. Obviously I couldn't play it, I was suspended for the Sligo game.
1: What did he do?
0: It was very, very innocent. I'll tell you what it was. I was played. Cabman drove his two studs down onto me, on my foot, and I just went to get him off. Now, it might have been a wee bit more aggressive than that. But down he went. I got the red card and away. Now, it was actually Barry Cassidy was the referee, and he's since said to me that he shouldn't have done that. He got it wrong. I've been sent off twice, and he sent me off both times.
1: What was the other time?
0: Against Armagh in the league 3 or 4 years ago. It was actually rescinded.
1: Oh, yeah.
0: Yeah.
1: Vague reflection. What was the incident there?
0: It was in the Goldmouth with Aidan Faulker. And it was actually rescinded. So the two times have been sent off. One was rescinded, and the other time Barry Cassidy said he got it wrong. So
1: wow.
0: Some vindication there.
1: Absolutely interrupted you mid-flow in 2013 there.
0: Yeah. So look, we had it. I would have remembered the games, but I wouldn't have been fit to tell you all the teams that was in it. But it was a tough league. Cavan beat us, I think, and Roscommon, I think, beat us as well in Hyde Park. And we won all the rest of our games then, and finished top of the league with Meath, played Meath in the league final, beat Meath in Croke Park. Again, that was another thing that we had on our list to do, is win a game in Croke Park. Look, we were taking small steps, baby steps, but we needed to take them steps to get to where we needed to go, you know.
1: And did you feel that you were growing in that moment as well? Like, when I say it was potentially a good thing for you to be in Division 3, like I see here, Monaghan 5-13, Wicklow 3-10, Conor McManus 2 goals and 7 points. Are those the sort of moments that you needed in that stage of your career, just to start racking up?
0: Probably
1: scores?
0: just to get confidence, you know, just to and again, like, you're not playing the Kerrys and the Dublins and the higher top teams at that stage, but you just needed to get confidence in your own ability and like you say, you know, getting big scores and just getting that feeling whereby, right, this is on now, we can really kick on and drive on here. But again, it was as much Malachy and the management team around you making you feel as if you could walk on water, you know, even though maybe you couldn't at that particular time. But they just breed confidence into you and had a knack of just getting the best out of players, not just me, but the whole team, you know.
1: When did he start to believe that that group and that team could be Ulster champions in the not too distant future?
0: I suppose it was a belief we had, you know, going into the Ulster Championship, coming off the back of, you know, when we sat down and we looked at our league that year, we had again very small steps, like, but we had ticked all them boxes, you know. We had ticked the home wins, we had ticked back to back wins, we had ticked wins on the road, we had ticked winning Croke Park, ticked winning the league. So even though they're small things in the grand scheme of where the All-Ireland series is at or the Ulster Championship is at, there were all the goals that we had ticked off and achieved as the year went on, you know. And you're just coming into the Ulster Championship, fully believing that you were going to win it. Now, we had Antrim in the first game, and if you watched our game against Antrim in that year up in Cason Park, I think it 12-8 or 12-9 or something, it wasn't any way pretty. We were quite poor, but we scraped over the line. We had Cavan in the semi-final. We had obviously been beaten 110-5, as you rightly pointed out there, a couple of weeks before that. So you had Cavan in an Ulster semi-final with a chance to go to an Ulster final, and we won that game maybe by a point or two as well. Tough game. So we were coming into the Ulster final, having not played particularly well, scraped past Antrim, beaten Cavan by a couple of points, and playing the All-Ireland champions. You know, we had 3 weeks between qualifying for the Ulster final and playing the Ulster final, and we trained like absolute dogs for 2 weeks of that.
1: Right.
0: I mean, it was like, and that's one of the things that I can still remember is the training sessions between that Cavan semi-final and the Ulster final for 2 full weeks coming up to that game. We were just, you know, all out.
1: What was so tough about it? So this is obviously back in the day when it would have been third Sunday of July, the Ulster final. So it's obviously not January level of running into the ground, or is it?
0: Well, there was a fair bit of running, but there was circuit training, you know, circuit type training on the side of the field, and then into a drill or tackling drills or something. Like we were and I can't actually remember the specifics of it. But I just remember them 2 weeks coming into that game. Like you were coming away from that thinking, I tell you what, it's going to take a good team to beat us on this given day. Just the way the thing aligned. Obviously, we hadn't played well in the previous two games. Nobody was talking about us. We were coming in to play the All-Ireland champions. Donegal were in their third or fourth Ulster final in a row. You know, it was set up for us very easily, you know, because there was no pressure on us. Not saying all the pressure was in Donegal, but they were hot favourites. I think we were 6-1 to win that game, you know.
1: Wow.
0: in a two-horse race. So we were very, very, very well prepared. You know, that's one thing about that coming into that game.
1: Yeah, and it kind of crystallises the conversation about trying to be a star forward in that era when Donegal had absolutely mastered the previous couple of years, really, the defensive system. So do you get familiar with that over the next few years? Because it's 13, there's also 15 against Donegal in that Ulster final.
0: 14.
1: And 14 as well. You almost loved playing against them, or you kind of knew what to do?
0: Well, both teams played a very similar way, you know, so there was no real surprises when you were playing Donegal, and they wouldn't have been getting any real surprises when they were playing us. We sort of knew what each other was going to do, and it was just about who was going to do it better on any given day. Like, we had a lot of battles with that team. 13 final, 14 final, 15 final, 16 semi-final that went to a replay, you know, so we were very, very familiar with each other, and then obviously had played each other in the league as them years went on. We beat Donegal in the Division 2 league in 2014, played them in the Division 1 league in 15, 1 league in 16, so you were coming up against them a lot, and that was probably the big rivalry at the time between Donegal and Monaghan. But yeah, listen, you knew what was coming, you knew what you had to do in them games to try and survive. They were defensive, they were dogged, they weren't probably that pretty to watch. Mm-hmm. Now, they were probably better to watch than maybe what the game evolved into, even in the last 2 or 3 years, where it became a total possession-based game. You know, there was a wee bit more football in them games, you know. But yeah, it became a fairly defensive era from that sort of... Well, listen, from even when you go back to the Tyrone teams of 07, 08, 05, 06, 07, 08, you know, that sort of start of that defensive football, and then it elevated again when Donegal and Jim McGuinness started their journey. And then it became a case that every team was doing it. You know, it became a case that every game was quite similar in how teams were set up, and some teams were better at it than others then.
1: That 2015 Ulster final, obviously, it's up against Donegal again, as you've mentioned there. You score 6 points, you win 11 points to 10 on that occasion. If you compare the example that you brought before of that Kerry game where you're marked one-on-one by Mark O'Shea to 5.5 years later where you're coming up against Donegal mass defence and you're ascending now to the point of one of the best forwards in the game, how different are you approaching those games mentally? And I mean in the game, when things aren't going your way, when you aren't touching the ball for a few minutes, What's Conor McManus thinking there compared to Killarney?
0: And you have to put on top of that your marker, Neil McGee, who's an all-star fullback multiple times at that stage. So you were coming up against the best of the best in terms of defensive systems. But I suppose what the benefit I had is that in training, on any given night, I was either marking Colin Walsh, Drew Wiley, or Ryan Wiley.
1: Yeah.
0: And, like, particularly for them years and early years of Malachy, 13, 14, 15, it would have been Colin Walsh nearly every night. Now, he picked up an injury in the middle of that somewhere along the line, but, like, we would have been taking lumps of each other, you know, several different nights, you know, so you couldn't have been any better prepared than you were going into them games, having played against Colin Walsh, who was obviously an all-star cornerback, every night in training. You know, you couldn't be getting any better preparation for whoever you were coming up against.
1: And was it like the Kilkenny hurling team of the 2000s, where they would literally puck lumps out of one another in training?
0: Well, yeah, like, no, it wasn't the case that we were, but it was definitely, there would have been several times where the ball would have been kicked into me in training, and the ball would run out over the end line, and me and him would be standing or lying on the ground, rolling around it, you know, so.
1: And Malachy's whistle goes missing all of a sudden.
0: Never sounded at all. It didn't sound my favour anyway. But, like, that's what I mean. Like, you couldn't have been any better prepared, and that's what you're talking about, teammates and players you've played with in Clohan. Like, we were blessed to have the players that we had in our dressing room at that time, you know. So, I suppose to answer your question, you're going into them games knowing that you're prepared, knowing that you have the work done, knowing that your chance will come. Like, I think that 2015 Ulster final that you talk about, I think the first time I touched the ball was maybe 20, 21 minutes.
1: Really? Wow. You've got to keep yourself ticking along in some way there, because, sure, it's all about the team, but you want to be contributing to the team. And after 15-20 minutes, you're thinking, geez, I better do something.
0: Yeah, and like that, maybe the first 15 or 20 minutes of that game spent rolling around with Neil McGee. So I was well practiced at that. But again, you're sort of thinking, you're saying, what are you thinking in that time? You're mentally in your own head, you're thinking, right, I need to make something happen here. But also in the knowledge that you just have to walk your way into the game here. Things aren't, if it's a case that you have to roll around and fight for a ball or whatever, tackle back, get tackles in, whatever it is, you're just going to have to walk your way into the game in the knowledge that the chance will come, you know, the time will come when you get a chance, and when that comes, you have to be taking it, you have to be ready, because in them games you mightn't get a chance, you might only get two or three chances in a game, and you had to be taking that chance, because ultimately, as an inside forward, that's what your job was. The team was holding fort and keeping things batting down at the back. And when the chance comes, you have to be there to take it. So you're thinking, yes, I haven't touched the ball here in 15 or 20 minutes, but the next time I touch it, or when I do eventually touch it, I need to make something happen here.
1: When was the first time ye as a team heard the words or mentioned the words, All-Ireland are going for Sam Maguire?
0: Probably that year, yeah. Like, listen, obviously in 2013 we were in All-Ireland quarter-final, but having not won an Ulster Championship from, I think it was 88, so you had gone on and gone a long stint, and it's not that you didn't believe or anything, but you were in somewhat uncharted territory as a group, as a team. You won the Division 3 League, you won the Ulster Championship, and you're going into an All-Ireland quarter-final against Tyrone. We 100% had the players to do it. Did we have, I suppose, the confidence or the belief in ourselves at that particular time? It may be questionable enough, but I suppose that was the start of that team's journey. You won the Division 2 League the following year, Croke Park, All-Ireland quarter-final against Dublin that year, 15 in Division 1, played Dublin in a league semi-final in 2015, I think it was.
1: Oh, yeah.
0: And won the Ulster Championship. You know, so you were gradually stepping it up to, this is where we belong here. And winning that Ulster title, I suppose, beating Donegal two out of them 3 years, sort of copper fast and where you belonged or where you felt you belonged as a team. And it was at that point we were probably geared and felt we had the ability to compete with anybody in the country, you know. We didn't do it. We didn't get to the All-Ireland final. We didn't win it. But that's where the mentality was, that's where the thought process was, you know.
1: Yeah, because it's only a question we tend to ask of people who've actually won the All-Ireland, but they aren't the only people who are discussing this, obviously. Because I was wondering, was it then or was it going to be a couple of years later? Because certainly from the outside looking in, 2018 seems like the team that was closest to doing it. And like, that's a mad all year, really. I'm sure your point against Tyrone is a thing that's been sent to you on social media or said about you on social media the most over the last month. I'd completely forgotten you lost the next round of that Ulster Championship. What a crazy Ulster run that was, let alone everything that happened after that.
0: Yeah, no, like, and I would say that 2018 was our best team and we were best equipped to make a launch and attack on it. We were playing well in 2018. You know, we had a decent enough league. I can't remember where we finished in the league that year, but I remember we had a decent enough league campaign. We were playing well. We were playing good football. We were attacking. We were getting scores. We were quite mean at the back. We were going well. Beat Tyrone down in Omagh. Never an easy thing to do, and probably beat them comfortably enough that day. You know, we coughed up a goal maybe later on as well. And coming into that semi final against Fermanagh, we were just completely caught cold with it. Now, we didn't play well. Fermanagh set up quite a defensive game. We ground our way back into the lead with maybe a few minutes to go, having been behind for most of the game, and then we got caught cold with a high ball into the square and a late goal that knocked us out of the Ulster Championship. That was quite a kick in the teeth because that team hadn't won the Ulster Championship since 2015. We were more than good enough to do it. We obviously lost in the semi-final after a replay in 16, got caught against Down in 17, and then in 18 for Manor. So it was a kick in the teeth, that one.
1: Yeah.
0: But we had two choices: you either lie down or go the hard way about it. And we got on the road. Jesus, we covered some ground that year. I think we were in Waterford, we were in Leitrim, Jeez. We were in Laois. We did a tour of the country, and the Monaghan fans, to be fair, they came, they travelled, and they enjoyed it as much as we did. And it goes back to what I was saying earlier. I was actually between jobs at the time, so I was off for that whole summer, and it was as good a summer as you'd get. You know,
1: just
0: the weather was good. You were playing games week on week, and it was just getting ready for the next game. Wake up the Monday morning, see who do we get in the draw here, and go again. But that team was definitely well equipped. We went into the Super 8s. Played Kildare maybe in the first game in Croke Park, beat them. Kerry came to Clonus, had Kerry had Kerry on the rack for quite a lot of that game, didn't finish it off. We got caught with a David Clifford goal at the end for an equaliser, and then had to go down to Salt Hill to beat Galway to get to an All-Ireland semi-final. We did all that. The one, I suppose, regret that you would have gone into that is you had 6 or 7 days to get ready for the All-Ireland final. Like, we'd been so long trying to get ready, to get ourselves to that stage, to beat down that door, to get ready for it, and you had only 6 or 7 days to get ready for it.
1: Is that all it was?
0: Yeah.
1: I thought it was 2 weeks off between... It also feels mad that it went straight from Super 8s to the semi-finals. Mm. Super 8s feels like such a different era at this point.
0: It does, yeah. I actually liked the theory of the Super 8s. I thought it was a good concept, you know, and obviously the thing has changed again, but the Super 8s was good. You were throwing up good games, and the best of the country was playing in maybe not complete knockout football, but it was, I thought it was a good concept.
1: How does that All-Ireland semi-final now sit? Because, like, you talk about beating Tyrone earlier that summer, and, like, obviously your point was one of the best scores you've seen in the Ulster Championship in recent years, an unbelievable moment, but you were a bit better than Tyrone on the day as well, which maybe has been lost in time. Tyrone obviously don't win that year's All-Ireland, but a lot of those players end up getting their All-Ireland medal 3 years later. So how does that all sit in your head, that a lot of them managed to get over the line?
0: The 18 one is definitely one that sticks in your throat. There's a couple of results over the years, and that is probably up there with the top of the pile, to be honest with you. We were probably more than good enough to win that game. We didn't play particularly well, nor did Tyrone. It was by no means a classic game, but it was 100% a game that we were there and could have won very easily, you know. So it's 100%. It's a real sickener. That's the thing about football, that's the thing about sport. There's always days that you look back on, no matter what you've done or what you've won, there's always days you look back on, probably more so than the days you've won.
1: Yeah.
0: With a tinge of regret, and that's definitely one of them. Obviously, that Tyrone team went on and won their All-Ireland in the COVID year, beating us in the Ulster final in Croke Park that year as well, which is another sickener. Like, we've had a fair few to Tyrone over the years, and they're two of the ones that rank it most, because again, that Ulster final was essentially an All-Ireland quarter final with the system that was in that year. You had a straight shot at Kerry in All-Ireland semi-final, and obviously we've seen what Tyrone done there. There's been a few, especially when you know that the team is there to really kick on and compete, you know. But again, we didn't do it. Like, there's no room for what ifs or buts. You need to go and do it on them big days, and we didn't do it.
1: Do you watch back that score from 2018 and often?
0: I don't, but I had something. No choice, because yeah. as you said, it just pops up. Nearly sick looking at it this day, to be honest with you.
1: Like, it's almost, we've been conditioned so quickly to the new rules that I can't actually watch it without seeing the big arc, or like, where would it? It definitely would have been a 2-pointer. It was right by the sideline.
0: Would, yeah. yeah. Listen, it's just something that that people have aligned to, you know, and nearly talk about more so than anything else, you know. But yeah, listen, it was a good score, but it was only 1 point in a game that we won by 4 or 5 or whatever it was. So it was yeah. But we were the better team that day. There's no doubt. Like, but
1: there's a couple of other things I just wanted to ask before we let you go, Conor. I was really interested in your own role models as a footballer growing up. You talk about timing being everything. I think that maybe obviously, so 1988 was the last Ulster title that Monaghan had won before 2013, so you were one when they won their last Ulster title before you actually won it as a player. So that's a really interesting time for you as a young fella growing up in Monaghan and having your heroes, no doubt, but they're not actually winning the main honours. So who were the footballers that influenced you?
0: Yeah, well, it's as you say, I was born maybe 6 or 7 months before Monaghan won that Ulster Championship in 88. And it became a very lean period for Monaghan thereafter. You know, as a youngster at 5, 6, 7, 8, 9 years of age, I was absolutely obsessed with Gaelic football. There was nothing else in my head, only playing it or watching it. There was really only the two things I wanted to do. Down won the All-Ireland in 91, Donegal won it in 92, Derry won it in 93, and Down won it in 94. It was the glory years with Ulster, as they talked about. There was a video that used to do a video encapsulating at the end of every season to follow the winning team. So it was Down in 91, Derry and so on. But there was one video, it was Sam Goes North, which covered 91, 92 and 93. It didn't cover 94 because it came out at the end of 93. And I would have watched that religiously.
1: Really?
0: Like, you know, I would have known the words to it. every Jimmy Smith was a commentator for a lot of it, for them Ulster games, and you would have known every word that it was coming out of his mouth before it came out. So that I hooked on to that, you know, and the likes of Mickey Linden in Down in 91, 94, Anthony Toole, Peter Callum, and obviously Tyrone were there in 95 as well. So there were probably the three players that I looked up to was Mickey Linden, Peter Canavan and Anthony Toole. And, you know, you'd watch a game that evening or whatever it was, and outside, and you'd be commentating away to yourself pretending you were Peter Canavan or Mickey Linden or these things, you know. So same as every kid does, you know. But that's where Monaghan football was. Unfortunately, they were getting beaten in the first round of the championship, and as a youngster, you're not thinking about where you're from or who you're thinking, well, you're following the best team. That's just what the natural thing to do is. So yeah, that's what I was drawn to. And then I would have went to a lot of Railway Cup games, you know, where you got to go to Clonus to watch the best players in Ulster play, run out onto the pitch, get their autographs, still have all that stuff somewhere at home, you know. So that was, they were the men you were looking up to. They were the lads that you wanted to see and to meet, you know. And I remember the first time even meeting Mickey Linden. You know, I was 26 or 7 years of age, like, and I was going over to Mickey Linden looking for a photo, like, and he was coming over to me looking for a photo. I was thinking, why does he want a photo of me? Like, all I wanted to do was stand and talk to Mickey Linden and have a chat with him, you know. So listen, to be fit to watch them guys, and then to be lucky enough to go and play for Monaghan and have a decent enough career. Yeah, look, that's what you wanted to do as a youngster, was but always in your head wanting to do it for Monaghan. You didn't want to play for Tyrone or Down or any of them things. You wanted it to be in your own county. And I suppose as you got older, that sense of belonging and sense of ownership within the county became stronger as you got older. And the more you played, the more you were driven towards success for Monaghan.
1: Does it give you any sense of satisfaction, or does it evoke any positive emotion to know that maybe you now have that role in a young person's life, whether it's them commentating in their back garden to your score in 2018 against Tyrone or something like that, that you definitely touch people in that regard and in their experience of watching Gaelic football. Does that matter to you?
0: Yeah, well, listen, I suppose when you're in that, and it's probably something that when you're an inter-county footballer, you become quite selfish in that.
1: Yeah.
0: You're just in your bubble and you're just focused on your next game or your next training session. But even with all that said, I was always very conscious of that, you know, that if there's a young kid looking for an autograph or there's a young kid looking for a photo or to kick about at the field or whatever it might be, you always would have made time and effort for that, because I was that same kid 20 years ago or 30 years ago, whatever it was. And they will to have people in Monaghan, and again, it's not disparaging to the players that went before me, but there was just an era of a lack of success within Monaghan football that we didn't latch on to that as youngsters. We were latching on to, as I say, the Tyrone and the Downs. So to have young kids within Monaghan and outside of Monaghan, you know, looking towards you or some of the boys in the dressing room, you were always very conscious of feeding that and you know, trying to encourage them to go and follow the same path and inspire maybe young kids to do that. And in Monaghan, like, having played for as long as I did with Monaghan, you were lucky enough to actually play with some of the lads that you would have been getting photos with 10, 15 years prior to that, you know what I mean? And that has obviously fed through. There's been, it's not singularly that. There's been great success at underage in Monaghan, massive development in coaching and that going on there. So that has obviously fed into that, and it has given young people of Monaghan the bug to want to play. So you're always conscious of you wanted the people of Monaghan and the young kids within Monaghan looking up to Monaghan players more. So not that you obviously just follow whoever, but to be there and to be in a position where you can do that was something that you definitely didn't take for granted.
1: To finish up on the analogy from Enda that you mentioned earlier on, the 100 euro note, you still have a few coins left for Clontibbers?
0: So I'm about 99, 90, 95 at this stage I've spent. But whatever is there, you can rest assured that I'll definitely try and squeeze whatever I can out of myself. It's just about if I can manage the pain, if I can get through games without pain. There's, at the end of the day, I want to play football. I love playing football. If I didn't have the hip injury that I have, I'd still be playing with Monaghan.
1: And you would love to in the new rules, no doubt. 100%.
0: And that's probably what made the decision. It took as long, but also made it as difficult, because you're sitting there waiting for these new rules to pass. They pass, then you think, right, if we can get this body right here and maybe get, but it just wasn't to be. It just, and I was conscious that I wasn't going to go into the dressing room just for the sake of being there, just to say that I'm there, or there's no room for that in modern football. But yeah, the rules would have been great to be involved there watching the games. The game has become so much more open, and players are so adept at finding space because they've had to in the last 10 or 12, 15 years. We've been coached in a way that you have to manipulate space where there is none. Now there's acres of space, and players are so good at manipulating space now and finding space to attack and get themselves free to get scores. That's probably why we're seeing the scores we're seeing, because players are so well coached and technically so good and physically so strong and powerful that players are at the very peak of their powers now, and these new rules is facilitating that.
1: Yeah, as you say yourself, timing is everything. It's cruel in that regard, but also I'm delighted it's given you the break that you were part of an amazing Monaghan team that managed to win silverware, and as you said as well, just kind of evoke so many memories for people at this point as well. Conor McManus, congratulations on an amazing intercounty career, and thank you so much for coming in.
0: Cheers, Owen. Thank you.
1: Cheers.
0: Good man.
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22: Hello and welcome along to the Rugby World Cup here on... Welcome along to the Rugby World Cup here on Air Sport. I'm Tommy Bowe. I know, isn't it mad? Well, we've got loads of great things coming up on the programme. For a start, there's, of all things, action from the Rugby World Cup. And then throughout the day and subsequent days, we'll be repeating the same match over and over and over again. And in fact, just when you're getting over your depression about how shite Ireland are, there's just no escaping it on this channel. And this is a kind of a new idea we've had on Air Sport, but there's been a lot of viewers saying that they find the game, you know, has gone too complex and, you know, too many rules, and it's just gone a bit boring with impossible to understand terminology. So we thought it'd be a good idea for Liam Toland to talk us through in a sort of a clear and concise manner, moments of the day that he's just picked out, just to help the uninitiated viewer. So obviously Liam has been pretending that he's been commentating live from Japan for us, but he's actually been doing it from his kitchen table, which is where he is now. Liam, could you talk us through your moment of the day, say from, say, South Africa versus Canada there?
5: Well, Tommy, this exemplifies all that is fascinating about rugby at this level. At 17:35, 42 seconds into the game, with the wind blowing from an easterly direction at 24.6 kilometres per hour, a scrum was awarded due to an accidental offside from a malfunctioning offload from multi-phase ball to the attacking team 19.8 metres infield at the right-hand touchline.
22: Sorry, what?
5: The attacking nine, leaning 84.6% of his weight on his left leg, fed his hooker, who was at a 70-degree angle to his opponent, resulting in the ball being delivered to the eight in 0.6 seconds, which was the reason the Canadian defensive line had not been set, the subsequent result of which was the execution of a try with 17 seconds on the clock.
22: Well, we hope that clears things up for anyone who is confused. We'll be doing more analysis after the break. In fact, loads of analysis after the break. And don't forget, for you people at home who are watching at home, we've got our great competition. And no, it's not an all-expenses-paid trip to see the World Cup final in Japan. It's a watch. And remember, you won't miss a single moment of any of the games here on Air Sport. And sure, look, even though the results may not be going our way, at least on this channel, you can be guaranteed of a bit of crack. You know, it's great. Can't wait till Gordon Darcy arrives for the banter we have. Gordon's great fun when you get to know him.
19: Richard's Rugger Thing.
6: On Off the Ball.
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2: 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We're very proud of the team's performance.
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4: We're going to go out there to beat them. We're going to try and beat them.
5: Now, I am very excited to say it's time we brought in our special guest for this week's Koi Gig Pod, Ireland and FC Colne's Amber Barrett. Amber, how are you?
6: I'm very well, thank you. I hope you guys are well.
5: Yeah, we're doing well.
7: Some better.
5: Were you watching at the weekend or following along?
6: Following along, yes. Traumatically, I might add, but yes, following along.
5: Yeah, poor Karen, we've already given her a bit of a run through about the whole thing. What's it like being far away and kind of watching these games, especially with so many people you would have played with?
6: Do you know what? Actually, I think the format of the league this year with the access to League of Ireland TV has been brilliant. I've actually spent most of the weekends watching different games over the weekends. But I think as well, since TJ Cahir have come in, it's been brilliant. I think the way the last few weeks have really, there's just been a really good build up to things. And as much as a few weeks ago, it kind of looked like the league was heading towards P-Mount and everything, I think the way the TJ Cahir have, I think the promos and everything have really, you know, made it a really exciting end to the season. And then obviously then that was complemented with the, well, uncomplimented with the football as well.
5: Yeah, no, it was, we were just talking about this earlier and saying how much easier it is for everyone to access it, how much better the product is, and hopefully that it's just a sign of like a growing professionalism within the league. Obviously you had the international break and now you're back playing club football. How has that been for you?
6: Yeah, the last few weeks we've had a couple of very difficult games. We had a very good victory last week. We beat Leverkusen, which is kind of like the local derby. And I think being involved in games like this and, you know, getting a good result is always something that the club are so passionate about. And, you know, of all the teams you play against, it's Leverkusen is always the big one. And I think going up to Leverkusen and beating them in their own backyard was such a huge result. But unfortunately we were knocked out of the cup by Potsdam a few weeks ago. And then obviously over the weekend, then we also managed to get beat by Potsdam, but also the standard of players in the league is very, very high. So I think when you have teams like that, you know, you're not going to win every single game that you come into.
7: Yeah, and what's it been like coming back up into the top division? Like, do you notice the change in standards straight away? Like, is it completely different? Is it kind of similar to what we see in other countries where the top league is very much the top league for a reason and then the rest are lagging behind? WSL2 is obviously growing and getting a lot better, but I think in most other countries it is just that top division and that's where you see all the best talent.
6: Yeah, I think so. I think that, you know, obviously we went through the second league last year and we had, you know, really, really good results. I think by one game where we drew against Frankfurt second team, you know, we had won every game up to that point. And I think we were definitely by far the strongest team in the league. And I think that when you come in then and you know, the first couple of games we played Essen, then straight away in the first game in the Bundesliga, then we played Bayern, then we played Wolfsburg, then we played Hoffenheim. It was a wake up call, if anything. And I think, but that's, as you said, there is a difference between standards between first and second leagues. I would certainly say the WSL is probably the best example of one that seems to be closing the gap. And I think that's really important for teams that are in the second league. They need to be getting themselves as close to, even if it's the bottom half teams in the first league, for being able to stay up and then compete, obviously, in the league.
7: Yeah, the WSL is becoming a really attractive place for European players to come and play as well. What was it about Germany that attracted you in the first place?
6: Colin, give me no choice.
7: Yes.
6: That was it. I wanted to go away. And
7: you could have done what I did and retired.
6: I wasn't high enough up in the centre for me to be able to do that there. But no, I think just with Colin, he obviously wanted me to go away and I spoke to him about it. And I was lucky in the sense that he had a very good relationship with the coach in Cologne at the time. And I think in that regard, I'm very lucky. And obviously the last couple of years have been very good here. And, you know, I think it's nice to actually go out of the comfort zone a little bit, even if the language is a really horrendous thing to try and learn every day. But that's a small, it's a small thing you take.
5: How far along are you in the language?
6: Like, honestly, I'm definitely much better. It is still a little bit weird listening to someone from Donegal speak with a German, you know, say German things. But I think it's definitely that you pick up things along the way through training and different things. And I think just sometimes there's an over expectation that you should know a little bit more than what you do. But it's obviously like when you haven't really done any German and you come into the, it's kind of like, as Karen said earlier, like a shock to the system, then you kind of sometimes you just have to pick it up as you go, because it's either that or you really, really struggle to understand anything that's going on.
5: Yeah, I have absolutely no like proper comparison, but I know whenever I talk to international players and say English isn't their first language, the only thing I can relate it to is watching sport on TG Cahir, like the games of the weekend, like the rugby, like the camogie and stuff, and just casually picking up a few words every so often. And I was like, I can't imagine actually going into a training situation where you need to understand very clear rules, or like has the setup of a drill or where you're supposed to be moving or whatever it is, compared to me just sitting at home on my couch being like, oh, that means it's a try, or oh, that means there's a free, or whatever it is.
6: Yeah, I think though with football as well though, like when it's quite universal language, in the sense of, you know, you pick things up naturally, that obviously new words and vocabulary are obviously part and parcel of it, but like movements, positions are all, you know, there's a lot of that is unspoken. It's kind of, you know where to move. You look at something, and I find that sometimes I still need to see something first and then to be able to do it. And that's English or German. I've even found when we go into camp, we're doing an exercise and I might need to see it once or twice before I actually pick it up. And again, that's just something that comes with it. But I'm very lucky as well. There's a lot of girls here with perfect English, and they are always very, very quick to help me when I need it.
7: Yeah, they put us to shame, don't they, really, with their linguist skills. Speaking of movements and positions, you recently lined out in midfield for the Irish team, something I never thought I'd see. But how was that? How did that come about?
6: To be honest with you, I think it was very funny, because I had that conversation with Vera and Anya and Claire Walsh, and a few of them were sitting in one of the tables over, and they were just like, oh, what was that about? And I said, Girls, she wants to try me in midfield. And I'll just say, Anya gave me a look as if to say, you're a lot of things, but you're not a midfielder. So, and she may have said a few colourful things as well. But honestly, I think that was it.
7: It was a great game to be part of. You're going to go where you're put in a game like that, obviously, happily.
6: Yeah, and I was very lucky. I had Katie behind me and I had Denise beside me. And with them two, you know, one of the things Vera said to me, she goes, just do exactly what Denise tells you to do. And the thing is, Denise never stopped talking the whole game. And for me, it was just like, I was just so concentrated. Just don't go out of position. Just stay put. If you're told to go left, go left. If you're told to go right. And I don't think for someone that went in for the first time, I don't think it was the worst game I ever played. I didn't give away any goals, which was the number one aim. But yeah, it was like, to be honest, it was a complete shock. But you know yourself, like you played left back a couple of years ago, and you know that when you're asked to go somewhere, you'll do it. So I was very happy to play, and you know, maybe not a future in the midfield.
7: I remember Colin put me in the 10, I think, against Norway, and then absolutely slated me for my positional sense the whole analysis after. I was like, sound. But that's an interesting point. Obviously, the team now has a really good balance of kind of leaders. You spoke about Katie and Denise, and you've got Niamh Fahey. You kind of have that on-field coaching as well. The balance of the team seems to have just kind of settled in the last few games. And then the squad, you feel like anyone can kind of slot in. Have you felt like there's been a shift? Obviously, there was a long period where we hadn't won a match, and then we've had three pretty good performances in recent times. What has been the shift? Is it a shift in mood? Is it just getting used to each other now after a year together?
6: Yeah, to be honest, Karen, like I don't think it's been one set thing that's just like magically changed. But like, I know from when we were in the last camp that we did all talk about Iceland, and Iceland for me was like the bottom of the barrel, because obviously we had a terrible run of defeats coming into that. Yes, against very good opposition, but whether you're losing eight games to eight of the best teams or eight of the worst teams, losing is still not a really

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3: You know yourself, it's a fantastic group of players. The girls are great. There's, you know, the humour and everything is so important. And, you know, I think that really has taken us now to the next level. And I think you also have to mention the return of the crowd. I think that's the home, playing back in Tala with the atmosphere, the feeling. And obviously now we feel, yeah, we can compete and we can win games. And as soon as you start winning again, the feeling is completely different. So I'd say there's not just one set reason why things have shifted. I think it's probably collective. But it's been brilliant now, I must say. The last couple of camps have been really excellent.
4: You've talked there a bit about like when you were feeling quite low, and you said after, like when you were home the last time, that you found like bits of the season quite frustrating in terms of like your playing time. And I've listened to a few interviews you've done before, and you've always seemed very big on like personal responsibility and turning around and saying like, I played bad in that match. And it's not something you actually get from a lot of footballers, a lot of sports people all the time. When you are feeling in that sort of low place and maybe things aren't going as well at a club level, like how do you then bring yourself up for, say, a camp like the Australia one, where is it just you come in and because everyone else is in a good way, you're kind of bouncing off that and it's that whole sort of team thing? Or what were the steps that you took yourself through beforehand?
3: Yeah, that is a really good question, because I do feel that a lot of the time when things aren't going well for you, and, you know, obviously it can be a club or it can be international, that, again, as I said, confidence for me is the most important thing that any player can have. When any player has it, they're on top of the world, but when they don't have it, they're a completely different person than player altogether. I think, honestly, going in, I just used to set small targets of, obviously we've been, the way the camps have kind of been set up, it's been, I think, in between league games, it's been like 3-4 weeks in between most, the last couple of camps. So I just used to set 4-week targets, get through this week, get through the next week, get through the next week. And then obviously at the end of the day, for my club wanting to play at the weekend, then if I didn't play, it's like, right, you didn't play last game, but you know, this week, have a really good week in training. And then hopefully then, you know, you can take that. But as I said, the group in the Irish camp are fantastic. And it was a sense of, I felt that when I went in, you know, a few people were like, oh, you know, I've seen that you have been getting a lot of game time. And then you speak to people, and then other people then will say, well, this is what I've found really useful for me. I think it was even Diane that said it to me, that she was like, you have to kind of set yourself a little goal every week. If it's a good week of training, that's a goal and you've accomplished that goal. And then the next week you relook at it. It's not been easy, I will say that. Like, it's not, you can't, at the end of the day, all we do is we want to play. You want to start, you want to finish. And if you don't do that, you want to get as much time as you can. And when you can't get that, it's obviously, it is difficult. So I think there's definitely been weeks where I've been, you know, really good, really easy to manage it. But then there's obviously weeks then it is a little bit more difficult.
5: Yeah, that's a really kind of mature outlook. And you obviously went abroad after you'd finished college and stuff. From my opinion, I think that would stand to you. I think the transition, if you'd gone at 18, you might not have been able to handle something like that, not playing and things like that. But you obviously have that maturity and a bit more experience, even just playing the Women's National League and up in the Irish team, to be able to manage that. And that can come with age. So it's nice that Diane can pass on her knowledge to you, and you can kind of do that to some of the younger girls as well, who maybe have gone abroad and it hasn't been as instant a success as they maybe had expected. Cause you're a big fish in Ireland, and people talk about you and stuff, and it can be hard then, the transition, but you seem to have managed it very well just in yourself, which is a big compliment to you.
3: Yeah, I think that it's, as you said, I still 100% back that the most important thing was getting through college first, because I didn't want to be somebody who, and of course people take different paths all the time, I didn't want to be somebody who went away and did this, and by the time I'm 19, 20, 21 saying, oh, I don't like it, and you come back, and then it's like, right, now you have to go through the process of going through your college, and it can take 3 or 4 years, or even if you don't want to do that, what do you want to do? And I think just having that initial goal, because I knew, you know, at the end of the day, I won't be playing football forever.

0: So you also need that. I think the secure internet would be the best way to describe it. But I think, as you said there, it's just, it's interesting when you speak to different people, because I think if you look right now, probably somebody who last year probably had a really difficult time of it was Leanne. And then you look at her now and she's just after getting the player of the month for the WSL2. And again, it's just confidence and form does come back, but it is, obviously it's really difficult when you don't have it. And I think when you see that, that's something that first hand you see. Obviously then you speak to Katie, and Katie always said about Arsenal that when she went up to Glasgow for 6 months, it was the best decision she made, get the confidence back. And then suddenly then a new manager wants to keep her involved. So as you said, when you speak to different people and you get different things, as much as you might say, yeah, you have a little bit of your own knowledge, but at the end of the day, speaking and learning in different ways is also very helpful.
1: So when are you coming back to payment?
2: I was literally about to ask that.
0: I will not lie to you. If you actually seen the amount of times my mum, if there's a weekend I don't play or I don't play too well, she's like, do you think you could go back to payment at this rate? And oh God,
1: Dennis would love to see you back anyway.
0: I would love, do you know what, you'd miss it.
1: Yeah,
0: I'll tell you though,
1: you wouldn't have missed it last weekend.
0: No, that's what I was just going to say to you. I don't think I would have been able to survive that. Now I must say,
2: you might not have been able to take all your like mature calming words of how to get through dark times.
0: No, I don't think so. Triggered would be the word.
1: Yeah.
2: Honestly, like, but could you see yourself coming back at some stage to play in the Women's National League, or like, is staying in Germany the sort of thing that you would see for your future?
0: Like, I don't think you can ever rule out coming back, because again, I'm somebody who is a big believer and you have to take things day by day, because if you'd have told me 3 years ago I'd spend 3 years in Germany playing 2 years in the Bundesliga and 1 year in second league, I probably wouldn't have thought it was going to happen. So I think that you have to take things as they come, and I certainly would never ever rule out going back to Piedmont, because they always said that once you leave Piedmont, you just magically find your way coming back to it as well.
1: It happened.
0: It does, to the best of them.
1: It does. I just took a little hiatus for 3 years.
0: Hiatus. Unsuccessful hiatus.
1: Oh, no.
2: And what has been, I suppose, the biggest thing you've taken from playing in Germany? Because I think it's probably a route, especially on the women's side, that not a lot of people go down. It's probably England or the States is a much more trodden path than going to mainland Europe.
0: Yeah, to be honest, like, I think when I'm in it at the minute and like how I see it, I'm probably not as aware of the differences as it would be if I've been to a couple of different places and then could compare it. I think that there is a huge physicality element in Germany. I definitely would say that. I think when you go through all, you know, you go through the players and the standard of players here, they're just athletes. Majority of them are just sole athletes. They're strong, they're lean. The Germans love their running, their endurance running, their long running. And I think you've seen that collection of physicality between that, and now I think the football standards are improving. I think that, you know, from comparing the Germans when we played them in Ireland as well in December, that, you know, the standard of them is second to none. Like, they learn at a really, they learn at a young age, which someone like me didn't really learn until I got older, because I suppose coaching standards and I suppose access to things, like, I think the difference in female players to Ireland to here is huge. Like, there's a huge gulf, and I think just it's the basics of that. I think the foundations of teams starts much younger, and they just build on it then, and they build on it, and they build on it, and then suddenly they come to 18, 19, and you have these technically brilliant footballers who've been, you know, really, really well coached. And I think that's just the gap, that one of the gaps that I would say we would need to close.
2: Hopefully we close it more and more in the coming years. Amber, that's all the time we have, but thank you so much for joining us. It was a pleasure to speak to you.
0: Perfect.
2: 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If you have any comments, thoughts, questions that you want, please do get into us at Off the Ball, hashtag OTV Koi Gig Pod. And Karen, you can go back to drowning
1: bed.
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1: The Formula One pod on Off the Ball. 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Hit pause, have a break,
0: have a KitKat.
2: Hello, hello, and welcome to the F1 pod on Off the Ball, which is brought to you by KitKat, bringing breaks to the fastest sport in the world. Hashtag have a break. It's a bit of a weird month, April, in the world of Formula One, Kira. As always, Kira Tracy is sitting to my left. But yeah, weird month.
3: Really weird month. Lots of gossip flying around. Yes. People are kind of, you know, there's been some crazy suggestions out there. But, you know, there have been a lot of talks within the FIA. We haven't heard what they're going to be yet in terms of regulation tweaks, but they're open for tweaks. We still have more chats to come. So things are happening.
2: Things are happening, even though racing is not.
3: We still have a couple more, two more weeks until Miami.
2: Until Miami. It feels like, you know, in the summer break when we don't have races for a few weeks and suddenly it's like silly season, rumours start flying. And this is what it feels like.
3: 100%. It actually almost feels like a natural break in a way.
2: Yeah.
3: Even though we've only had three races. But it's getting me really excited for more racing.
2: Oh, 100%. And someone else who has been excited for this Formula One season, who's exciting for racing in general, even as he turns 40 years old this week, is Romain Grosjean.
3: Romain Grosjean, the legend that he is.
2: The Phoenix. 179 Formula One starts with Renault, with Lotus, most famously for the past kind of, what was he, 5 years with Haas.
3: Yeah, 10 podiums over his career as well.
2: 10 podiums. We are ridiculously excited to chat to him today. About his career in IndyCar, about his ambitions for what his career is looking like after the age of 40, and then also his opinions on the new regulations, the style of racing that they are bringing in, and then the safety elements alongside that. It is an incredible chat. I'm very grateful to him for coming on at what is a ridiculously early time in Miami. So here on the F1 pod on Off the Ball is Romain Grosjean. We are delighted today to be joined on the line by Romain Grosjean live from Miami. Romain, how are you?
4: Good morning. I'm all right. Thank you. Yourself?
2: Yeah, no, we're good. And it's a lot less early for us than it is for you. So thank you so much for joining us. We're incredibly excited to chat to you. It's a very exciting time in your career. You are 4 races into the new IndyCar season, your return with Dale Coyne. The next race is on Sunday at Long Beach. And you also have a big birthday coming up this Friday. So how are you feeling about this start of the season and what is a very big week for you?
4: Yeah, no, I'm really happy to be back in IndyCar. I love racing. As you say, I asked myself if my age was going to be something that would, I would think about retirement or not. And the answer was no. I love racing too much. So really happy with the start of the season. I think good performance, just not the race turned up the way we wanted. And we're going to Long Beach, which is a track I love. I have twice finished second there. I don't think I will be able to party too hard on Friday, but that's okay. If I can bring a win trophy on Sunday, that would be a good birthday present.
2: And I mean, as you alluded to there, you know, Long Beach has been a track that you've performed very strongly on before. So we're, as I said, we're 4 races in, but what made you decide to return to single seaters? Why not stick with the sports cars?
4: I really like both. I had a blast in sports cars and definitely want to go back there. But I also felt that very selfishly, single seater is just you and about you. And I still had that desire to, maximize everything on the package around myself, which you don't really do in sports car racing. You find a way the team works well. There was a great opportunity to do with Dale Coyne Racing and, Todd Olds there, and I was just happy to be back and get a taste of IndyCar again. It's a championship I really enjoy. I think it's a very tough competition, very cool racetracks. But as I say, I think in the future I'll be back in sports car racing.
3: You also got a taste of the F1 car again in September. You had the opportunity to get back in the Haas car. How was that 5 years on since your last stint?
4: Yeah, funny enough, it didn't feel like 5 years, to be honest. I jumped back in the car and yes, the first lap was a bit crazy because the car a lot wider than they used to be. But once that was understood, the steering wheel was the same that I used to race. The engine noise was very similar to what I used to race. We did some practice starts. You know, I remember all the procedures. And it was just an amazing day with Haas and Ayako Matsu and everyone in the team. There were so many people that were here in Australia 2016, our first ever race with Haas and Fun Team that were part of that test. And the weather was not the best, but nothing we can do about that. So it was just, it was the only time in my life that I went to do Formula One for fun and were like, do you want a coffee? Yeah. Okay. Let's jump out of a coffee and get back into it. And the way you would normally go, go-karting with your friends, but with a Formula One car, that was, it was just awesome.
2: I know myself that whenever I go-karting, I always, you're very sore at the end of it and because you were so tense or whatever you're driving. But when you've been away from an F1 car for so long and suddenly you're back in it, was your body still up to speed? Is how different is racing in a single-seater in IndyCar versus going around Mugello in an F1 car?
4: Yeah, so F1 car, it's a lot about the neck. And it was raining, so the neck didn't really need to work too hard. I'm sure it would have been dry, it would have been a different story. But in IndyCar, we don't have a power steering wheel. We have very heavy cars, very bumpy tracks. So you actually become stronger physically driving an IndyCar car than you are in Formula One. Heavy as well, because you need the muscles. As I said, the one that you lose is the neck muscles. So I had prepared some paddings because I knew I would need them.
3: Also, something that really stood out when you were back in the F1 car in September was the helmet. So you were wearing a helmet designed by your children, what you're meant to wear back in Bahrain in 2020, afterwards. What was that like to be able to take a piece of them with you on that track?
4: Yeah, it was very cool. That helmet was prepared for, yeah, my last race in Formula One that I never really got the chance to do. I used it in 2021 a little bit in IndyCar, when my return to racing after my accident. But then, when the tests, we didn't manage to make the test happen and, we knew that helmet had to be the one. And so I shipped it back to the UK, Banbury. They put the stickers, the Haas stickers back on the helmet. They you know, set up the radio in it and brought it to the test. So it was cool that helmet, that meant a lot to me. Finally had a chance to do Formula One laps.
2: And I can see behind you there a fine selection of helmets from a long Formula One career and beyond. Do you have a favorite one? Is that something that drivers hate or love to be asked?
4: You know what? I think it's one of the first times I've been asked that question. It's a really good one. Thank you. I mean, the Keys one is very, very special. I have done very few swaps. I have Fernando Alonso, Kevin Magnussen, Jimmy Johnson and Olivier Panis. That's the only four swaps I've done helmet-wise. There's my 100th Grand Prix that I see behind me. That was a special one. There's the Canada 2012 P2 finishes that's behind me. There's the Lightning McQueen that I always loved. Yeah, I mean, I like them all. I don't want to choose.
2: Do you have a say in how you design the helmets? Or do you have a team? Or how does that work?
4: So I've been working with a friend of mine called Adrien Pavieux. We used to race go-kart together and Formula One together. And then he went into helmet design. So since 2011, he's been designing my helmets. He knows what I like and what I doesn't like. He knows there are colors that needs to be on the helmet. And then he sends me proposals and says, I like it, I don't like it. And he has an amazing career. You know, since then he's been working. I don't know how many Formula One drivers he does design helmet for, but Red Bull has been working a lot with Red Bull through airplanes, helmets, cars, and it's just fantastic.
3: You mentioned color there, but there has to be like a special color like attached to it. Do you feel like the aesthetic plays a part in your performance?
4: Well, my first helmet was blue, orange, and yellow. And those colors have to be on the helmet. They are, your identity, if you want, when you put your helmet on, and they have always been with me. So I really like to have those colors. They are my three favorite ones, and I just like to have them with me.
2: And I mean, looking back at that kind of array of helmets behind you, and you mentioned kind of specific races there, I want to touch on the current Formula One season in a minute. But as we look back, as you said, it's been 10 years since Haas debuted in Formula One. Do you have a particular race from your Haas career or your wider F1 career that stands out to you as one that is your favorite?
4: That's another tough one. Of course, there are many, many, many great moments when you race at the highest level and you're very lucky to be on the podiums and to achieve good results. Austria 2018, we finished fourth with Haas. That was the best result. Of course, Australia 2016, we finished sixth for our first ever race. My last podium in 2015 with Lotus that we were not expecting at all. We had bailiffs in the garage. It was quite a weekend. Canada 2012, I was about to get married. I finished second of the race. So there are many out there that were very, very special. And, I have kind of an elephant memory. I remember them all. So I could bore you the whole morning about it.
2: And I mean, Formula One in 2026 is so different to what it would have been in 2009, which is when you first sat in an F1 car, 2012 when you were full time. So we're three races into this new season now. Have you been watching the races and have you been enjoying them?
4: Yeah, I watch Formula One. I love Formula One. I watch every race. I was lucky to be there in part of that world. I still work for the French TV Canal Plus. Over 6-7 Grand Prix a year, where I go and comment. Do some commentating. It's definitely very different this year. Mercedes did a great job at getting a very good car. I think Ferrari also bounced back. So there's some excitement out there. Is it different? Yes. I think there is room for improvement in it. If I'm being very honest, there are some part of the racing that I am not the biggest fan of, but also we've seen great racing. So I think, qualifying, everyone agrees that should be a flat out lap, which they're working on. The race, we've seen some good battles. We've seen some good overtaking. We've been some very close follow up. So I think there's definitively, merit in the rules. There are changes, which is great to see. And, there are drivers like Kimi Antonelli that now is leading a championship, 19 years old, that brings a breath of fresh air out there.
3: And we talk about regulations and perhaps, that's drawn a lot of criticism, the new regulations between drivers and spectators alike. And we know that the FIA have been having talks and they are continuing till the 20th of April about potential changes. What would you like to see potentially change in those regulations?
4: It's not easy. I think they made a great step. I would like, as I said, to see qualifying lap that is more about pure speed and less management. And then I think in the race, generally I like the overtaking that's happening, but I would like it to be a little bit less you go, I go. It feels like sometimes, someone uses the battery, passes one guy, next straight line is sitting like a duck. I think that differential maybe is going to be reduced a little bit where we get to end up with outbreaking people, wheel-to-wheel racing on the brakes, into a corners, which is what racing is about, side by side. That's what you want to see. So I'd say a few tweaks, but there's definitely a good potential.
3: And we'll definitely see tweaks in strategy from the different teams as well. We've obviously got this extended break now before Miami. What do you think a lot of the teams will be thinking about in these next few weeks? What do you think, what teams do you think will come out of this most changed?
4: Well, you know what? They're way more intelligent than I am. So they're thinking a lot more than I am. But yes, the simulator must be running flat out. They're all looking at what they can do better, bringing updates. It's very rare that you get 7 weeks at home. Once the season starts, I think for some, it's a blessing because there's so much going on that, when you're overseas, there's no way you can do. So, you know, I think, as I say, Mercedes is a fantastic job. Haas is doing really, really good, in the midfield. Alpine has been doing pretty good as well. And if you think like team like, Red Bull, that's probably not where they want to be. Williams, Aston Martin, you know, they're going to get there. And if Cadillac, brand new team, they're going to look at all of the data and see what they can do. Audi has been very impressive this year as well, you know, being in the top 10. So I think, yes, there could be changes going to Miami. But it's also not that easy to make some big changes once the season starts. So I'm excited to see who comes up with, you know, the bravest move.
2: Yeah, because as you mentioned there, some of your former teams, Alpine, who obviously used to be Renault Lotus, and Haas, performing very well this season, perhaps not as well as some people had predicted at the beginning. And we've seen like a lot of young drivers, like the likes of Olli Vermeulen, for Haas, really, really showing the skill and the talent that he has. This Haas lineup of Ocon and Vermeulen, it looks like a really positive one that they're bringing into the new season.
4: Yeah, 100%. You know, great lineup. Ollie's been doing fantastic this year. Esteban had a good Japanese Grand Prix. They're all under the management of Oyo Komatsu, which I really like as a friend, as an engineer, as a, you know, team principal now. I think he's been doing an amazing with the team Haas. Such an honest person, that it helps everyone to get better. So I think they have a right and a great lineup. They have the right people in place and they're doing awesome. So every weekend I'm happy to see them doing great.
3: And speaking of Olli Vermeulen, he had quite a crash in Suzuka there a couple of weeks ago. We know that the FIA said after your crash in 2020 that safety was going to be the top priority of the FIA. Do we think that's being upheld? And do you think safety is a bigger concern now with these new regulations?
4: So safety is always the center of the FIA and Formula One. There's zero doubt about it. And, you know, if we were redoing my accident today, I'm pretty sure the outcome would be very different in terms of, you know, the fire and the way the car broke. So there were, you know, even the track has been changed since then. So there's a lot that always keeps on going. The thing is that racing at that level of Formula One, there's always unexpected things coming to you and happening. So yes, Olli Vermeulen is a big crash. Luckily, you know, it was fine. Is there going to be lesson learned? 100%. Are they going to do something? As much as they can, yes. But yes, you're right. You know, that's a safety concern. That closing gap with speed was very, very impressive. So they will learn, they will keep working at it, they will keep tweaking it. But yes, safety in Formula One, I can tell you, is always at the center of everything.
3: And what do we think could be going on in Olli Vermeulen's head now after that crash? I know it only took you 3 months after yours to get back in an IndyCar and you were testing cars. Do you think there could be some hesitancy from him going into Miami, or what will be happening psychologically for him?
4: Zero, I think it's just part of what we do. And in French, we like to say we don't make an omelette without breaking eggs. And sometimes it happens, you know. I think it was unfortunate. It was a configuration of the corner. It's actually quite narrow at that part of Suzuka. There wasn't that many room for him to go. But it's still going to be very, very strong and very, very good in Miami.
2: And as you look kind of up and down grid, We're seeing more drivers, I'm thinking of Max Verstappen, looking at different racing series. He's doing a few 24-hour races that I know that you've done. He's doing a few sports car racing. And I know there's a lot of speculation of how long he's going to stay in Formula One. But do drivers like going and doing different series in the middle of a Formula One season? Is this normal? Like, is this something that that racing drivers just have an itch for racing any kind of car?
4: Listen, is it normal during a Formula One season? No. Max is exceptional and he loves it so much that he, you know, he spent already 24 weekends in Formula One. He wants to do more. Is it something that we all love doing? Absolutely. But but probably not during a Formula One career. You know, at IndyCar, we finished the championship quite early, September 6th or so. And then you have a long break. So yes, if I can go to Petit Le Mans, do some endurance racing, I will. If there's a NASCAR opportunity, why not? You know, never say never. But that's because our championship, main championship is kind of over and you can enjoy the rest during the season. That's quite impressive for Max. But it's always been like this, you know, in between the sim racing races and now the real racing outside of Formula One. He loves it, and that we can only say congrats, good job, and it's great to see someone that loves racing that much.
2: It's funny that you mentioned all the different kinds of racing that you like doing. You mentioned NASCAR there as well. But you said earlier on, kind of debating about retirement. When you mentioned retirement, is that purely from single seaters? Like, do you see yourself still going on and racing in whatever form that you want into the next few years of your career?
4: I think it all came that I always thought that by the time I was 40, I would retire. And that was kind of a number, and that's happening in a few days' time, and I'm not ready to retire. So, as I say, things change, things evolve. Right now, I really don't see any retirement of racing. I just love being up behind a race, you know, behind the wheel on a race car. I love going to the weekend. I love having those butterflies that, you know, you may be doing something great. And then I really enjoyed working with teammates and sharing the cars in endurance and GTP prototypes is really something that I have a lot of fun. You know, Daytona 24, Sebring, Petit Le Mans, 24s of Le Mans, all those races are mega and it's a pure human experience that I really enjoyed. So, yeah, I want to do more of those.
2: And I wanted to ask as well, like, having raced now in America and across Europe as well, do you have a favorite circuit in America and a favorite one in Europe?
4: Yes, in Europe, it would be Spa-Francorchamps. In the US, I'm debating in between Road America and Road Atlanta. They're both amazing. So yeah, I do have a Suzuka in Japan if you want to go worldwide. So here you have the full worldwide experience.
3: Also, if we can go back earlier, you mentioned Fernando Alonso, and he's also had a recent change. You know, we're talking about your helmet designed by your children in September. Fernando Alonso's just welcomed a baby into the world. Were you able to give him any tips? Did you reach out, you know, for what it's like driving when you have children?
4: I don't think Fernando needs any tip. He's, you know, he has all the tools and experience and tricks of any race car driver in the world. But yeah, it's fantastic. You know, I think having babies is best thing in the world. I'm going to be honest that jet lag is less of an issue because you've not been sleeping that much at home. So when you go anywhere, you sleep. So that's a positive. But yeah, no, I mean, it's fantastic. You know, he's not having the best season ever. He was expecting a lot more, I guess. And knowing Fernando, he just wants to be, he's a competitor. He wants to win races. That's all matters. But the beauty of having kids is when you come back home, it doesn't really matter if, you know, you had a good race or bad race, they look at you, they smile, and that what matters the most.
3: Because you said that becoming a father changed you as a man. Do you think it will change you as a driver as well? We also have Max, who welcomed a daughter last year as well. Do you think it might make you hesitate on the brakes a little bit? Do you think it could make you a slightly more cautious driver? I know at the end of the day you want to win races, but do you think it has a slight psychological impact?
4: I don't think so personally. I don't think it did. It changed your mentality, it changed the way you approach the race in a way that, you know, it's not your center of the world anymore. It's still a very, very important part of your life, but it's you have something probably greater on the side. But no, when you put a helmet and you close the visor, it's game on, and it's you have to give it all. If not, there's no point. You know, we're already so little people in the world to be lucky to do that when it's time to go and you go for a race, you just have to give it all and make sure that you leave nothing on the line.
2: Have either of your kids ever decided that they want to try some go-karting? Would you be encouraging that?
4: I wasn't encouraging it. I wasn't pushing for it, but I don't think they really want to try that. I think the accident, you know, left a mark on both of my boys, and my daughter, if I'm being honest, has zero interest in racing. So, you know, that's fine by me. I have one that loves playing tennis. I have one that wants to be a cross country runner. And my daughter just loves gymnastics, so.
2: So still a very sporty family.
3: It's all very competitive.
4: Yeah, I mean, you know, the apple doesn't fall far from the tree, I guess.
2: Yeah, I think, Roman, this was lovely to chat to you. This was a really interesting discussion. We wish you the best of luck for the IndyCar race on Sunday and a very happy birthday.
4: Thank you so much. It's going to be a good weekend.
2: I think so too.
3: Best of luck.
2: Thank you very much.
4: Thank you.
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1: Sure, listen, it all started badly Friday night. 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Saturday then Galway, hurling, beaten. As you know, I'm an Arsenal supporter since the days of George Graham and Ian Wright and Tony Adams and Lee Dixon and all the lads. Sunday, beaten. Monday under 16 league last night, beaten. 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
1: We're at the Boar's Head here in Dublin. A happy memory here for many a GAA person down through the years, I'm sure. And as you can see, Eamon Fitzmaurice joins me. Eamon, how are things?
2: Good on, yeah, thanks.
1: So 72 hours at this point, I think, since you stepped down as Kerry manager. What have those last 3 days been like?
2: They've been, I suppose, mad. I've been overwhelmed really by the amount of messages and text messages and phone calls I've got over the last couple of days from people from every walk of life, and you know, thanking me and wishing me the best for the future. And on Sunday, the players themselves organised to go out to my home place in Lixnaw, and the whole lot of us went out, and all the players were there, and the management and the backroom team, and we had a great day out. And it would remind you of maybe a Wednesday or Thursday after winning in All-Ireland, even though we hadn't, that there was a great energy there and there was a great camaraderie. So I enjoyed that, and it was a good place to sign off for me, I suppose. And on Monday then, it was recovery mode and back to normality today.
1: I think Killian Young and Darren Sullivan both posted photos on Instagram, and I was trying to make out what pub in Clarny it was, but it was Lixnaw, you're telling me.
2: It was Lixnaw, yeah. I think that one that went out was the Dewdrop Inn. My brother-in-law actually runs it, and we were in Mike Quilters in the village as well, who'd be big supporters of the team always. So, yeah, and it was something that came from the players. It was unprompted, and it was enjoyable. It was enjoyable. We had a great day out, and we had a good fun, and we had a good chat about the memories we had as well.
1: Yeah, it's the best time to do it, really. Like, what was it like initially on Saturday night in Killarney when you told the players in the dressing room?
2: Yeah, it was. There was a lot of emotion, I suppose, because look, I knew this year was going to be my last year, come hell or high water. I was hoping that we'd be going out after winning the All-Ireland. I hadn't said that to anyone. The only one that really knew that was my wife, Tina. You know, it was coming to a natural conclusion, and both for myself and for the players, I felt it was time to move on. And you know, I just after the game, I said I wasn't really going to have an opportunity to speak to the players again unless I brought them together specifically. So I felt it was the best time to say it, and it was the best place. It was probably a natural place to do it, and in a dressing room where we spend a lot of time together. So it was fine. I gave the lads the news, and that was it, and on we went.
1: At what point did you realise this year that it was going to be your last year?
2: I think maybe even this time last year I probably knew that, but when I spoke to Tim Murphy, the chairman at the time, after we had been beaten, that he was anxious maybe that I'd stay on for 3 years. I committed to that at the time, but we felt that we would review it after the year. And I felt that, you know, it would be a big ask for me to be there for 3 more years from everyone's perspective, from the players' perspective, from my own perspective. And so much goes into it that there is a shelf life in it. I think I had a realisation from early in the season, really, that to give it absolutely everything I had and to try and get as much as we could out of the season. But that, you know, I'd be happy to move on at the end of it then.
1: Yeah, because Tim Murphy kind of seemed shell-shocked afterwards, I think, from just, I wasn't in the press area myself, but according to a few of the journalists, that he didn't see it coming at all. So I guess you surprised everybody with the move on Saturday, but as you say, I guess you had to do it there and then because you had all the players and everybody there at that point.
2: That was it, and you know, like I said, I hoped I was going to be giving Tim that news the Thursday or Friday after winning in All-Ireland, and it would have been a different conversation. But I feel for Tim and for the county board and for the county even that it's a good move, that you know, it just removes someone who's been there a good while. It'll give Tim the opportunity to put his own person in there as well, because Tim came in having taken over from Patrick O'Sullivan, who had appointed me. So that's good for Tim as well. He's another 3 years to go in his term. He's a great man. He's a great leader of the county board, and I think it's good for him to get his own person in there and at the same time have a bit of time to try and get it over the line as well.
1: Yeah, absolutely. We may as well get straight into it. The comments after the game, which I think everybody's been talking about over the last 48 48 hours is the anonymous letters. It's extraordinary. I don't think anybody saw the vitriol reaching this level, to be honest. We thought it was, first of all, we thought people only wrote letters in the 1970s. That they're still writing them in the year 2018 is remarkable, but also that individual abuse would be targeted in such a way.
2: Yeah, well, I think the letters thing has taken on a life of its own. I suppose it's important to clarify where the comment came from. Since I've taken over, I've got a collection of letters, so this is nothing new for me. This is happening going right back to 2013, and I've never mentioned this, I'd say, to anyone. I certainly haven't mentioned it in public before, because it's not something I take any notice of, really. I remember even a couple of weeks or a couple of months into the job, when I got the job in 2013, we started getting anonymous text messages that time about how badly we were going, and Patrick O'Sullivan was the chairman at the time, he was getting them. Dara O'Shea was the trainer of the under-21s. He was getting them.
1: Was it from the same number?
2: Yeah, all from the same number. And I was getting them. So we had a bit of a laugh about it at the time. I remember being on the bus up to one of the early league games. We lost four league games in a row to start to my term. And this person was telling me I was the worst Kerry manager of all time, and this was maybe 2 months into my term, so the only way was up after that. But I haven't ever taken any notice of that stuff, because, as I said, it goes with the territory. Jack O'Connor got it, Pat O'Shea got it, Paddy got it, Mick O'Dwyer won 8 All-Irelands and he got it. So, you know, it's not something that I was ever precious about. But something that changed this summer was players, and one player in particular that got a letter, and it was more what was in the letter that was what annoyed me, and I felt it was gone too far. That the player was told in the letter to jump off a cliff and take 3 or 4 other players with him that were named in the letter. And I felt that was, you know, going way too far. And as I said, when it's coming at a manager, and the selectors got a few this summer as well, which was no harm for them either to get a touch of it. But when it goes to a player, really, it's gone too far. And the lads are amateurs, and I've been in the dressing room with a lot of those lads for 6 years, some of the younger lads for 2 or 3 years, and they're as good a bunch as you can meet. They're so dedicated and they're so committed to the Kerry jersey, it's unbelievable, and they're a fantastic bunch to work with. So I'd always defend them to the hilt, and I didn't like that, and I think that's gone too far, really.
1: Like, you obviously, you don't need to name the player here, but at what point of the year does this come in? Like, is it again kind of early in the league? Is it sort
2: no,
1: of
2: no, it was during the summer, it was recently.
1: And it's obviously an extraordinary thing for anybody to put pen and paper to tell somebody to jump off a cliff. Like, how does the player react to that? I mean, like, there's...
2: No, and to be fair, I didn't tell that player that I was going to discuss this or anything, and I wouldn't like to name him. Same fella. It was, to be fair to him, it was water off a duck's back, and it genuinely was, because sometimes in those kind of situations, particularly in that kind of a competitive environment, you can be, you know, fellas can... maybe project a certain thing, but they might be feeling something deep down. But this fella didn't. It did knock a stir out of him. It didn't bother him. But I thought it was poor form, to be honest about it.
1: Well, that's the thing. Like, we're talking about projection there. You could perhaps, if you're going to sit down and write a letter, you might say, well, that fella's not going to feel it at all. He looks like a peacock walking around the pitch with his chest out. But you never know what a person is really like, what criticism they could really take to heart. And that's not criticism, that's hate mail.
2: It is. And in fairness, I think that, you know, with regard to the letters I've got myself and the anonymous letters, I wouldn't go so far as to call them hate mail. You know, there has been some of them that have been fairly vitriolic, but a lot of them, no, they wouldn't. They'd be more in the harmless variety of things, to be fair.

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1: Probably had some kind of a burning session or something at some stage. But like I said, some of them were on the nasty side of things, but some of them as well, you know, there would be suggestions about what we should do with the team and so on. And some of those.
2: Did you implement those suggestions?
1: No, not too many, to be honest, not too many.
2: It strikes me that you either A, have to have a very thick skin being Kerry manager, or B, build one up. Which column do you fall under?
1: No, I think I had it from being a player. You know, as a player, we great days, but we tough days as well. And in particular, 2001, 2 and 3, we underperformed in big games. And as a group, we weren't fulfilling our potential at all. So we definitely developed a thick skin that time. And after that, again, thankfully, we were successful. But no, when you've played for Kerry, as long as I played for Kerry, and you go through the ups and downs, you develop that. And I think that's just my personality. It's not... It is the way I am. And, you know, I knew going into the job, I had worked with Jack for 2 years as a selector, so I'd had a good taste of it. And you have to be ready for that. And there's no point expecting that it won't come, because it will come when there's a bit of turbulence.
2: Yeah, like, it's an interesting dynamic. It's been talked about for years and years, the dynamic between Kerry players and the supporters, Kerry management and the supporters. Like, do you feel you went on a journey with the Kerry supporters during this managerial stint, that it was going very well, obviously 2014? Like, at what point does it start to deteriorate a little bit, where we get to the point now where it's very well kind of discussed with that there is not a happy relationship between maybe your management team and the Kerry supporters?
1: I think with the Kerry supporters, and it's very important to say this at the outset, there's a genuine cohort there, and they're absolutely unbelievable, and they've supported us through thick and thin. They've supported me through thick and thin. I've had a load of goodwill over the last couple of days, as I've said. And going into the championship this summer, you'll be meeting people. They're always very positive. Last year, after the disappointing Mayo game, there was a lot of disappointment in Kerry, but there was also a lot of positivity, and people were certainly very positive with me. So I think that can be overplayed sometimes, that there is a very genuine cohort, that everyone's kind of tarnished with the same brush. But of course, then there is a cohort that are hard to satisfy, and again, that's part of the thing, and it's there. But the thing I would say in relation to the Kerry supporters is that I think in Kerry we've more followers than supporters, that we've the cohort that support the team, that go to all the games, that are there through thick and thin, but then we've a lot of followers as well. And I think the best way to explain it is that I'm a Man United fan myself. I've been since I was a kid, maybe not as passionate or as involved as I would have been when I was younger. Certainly since Alex Ferguson has left, probably not as much, you know, I wouldn't have the same level of interest. But I would call myself a follower, in that I would know, or I would have known everything that was going on, and, you know, you'd follow what was happening and the different rumours and the matches and whatever. But I wouldn't have classified myself as a supporter, because I wasn't going to games. I wasn't, maybe once a year I get to Old Trafford or whatever. And I think it's the same in Kerry, that we've an awful lot of people, they're absolutely fanatical about the game, and they know everything about the team and what's going on, and they watch the games, but a lot of the games they watch it on TV. I don't think they actually go to games. So I would say there's a difference between the supporters and followers, because to me, if you're supporting the team, you go to matches and you support them through thick and thin. And I think it's even an issue at club level, that, you know, I'd be going around to a lot of club games and the crowds are small. You know, there aren't a lot of people, don't go out and they don't support their club teams. If there's a county championship weekend on and there's two or three games on that I'd get to, it's a lot of the same faces that you see in the different places, you know. So I think, as I said, there's a massive genuine bunch of supporters there, but a lot of people in Kerry are followers rather than supporters.
2: Why is that?
1: I don't know. I'm not sure if it's a societal thing, and is it maybe the way the game has gone? Is it people don't, maybe there's a bit of negativity about around it? Is it

0: entertaining enough. You know, even when we played Monaghan and Clonus this summer in the Super 8s, there was a big crowd there, but it wasn't sold out. And I would feel that if you're above in Clonus and one of the heartlands of the GAA, Monaghan are playing to get into an All-Ireland semi-final, Kerry are coming up playing for their lives, you'd nearly expect it to be sold out, to be honest. Similarly, in Killarney last weekend, I think there were 17 or 18,000 people. Again, it's an All-Ireland quarter-final in Killarney, and the way things worked out, it didn't work out for us, but you'd nearly expect it to be sold out. So I'm not sure what it is, but it's possibly a worry. Is it cost? Is it interest? Is it apathy? I'm not sure.
1: Did they expect too much?
0: No, I don't think they do. I think that's part of what makes Kerry what it is, that there is expectancy there every year, and I'd have never hid from that expectancy, because we expect the same thing ourselves within the group, with the effort that we'd put in, and with the players we have, and with the way we try to do everything right, we expect to win the All-Ireland every year. Otherwise there isn't much point going at it. So no, I don't think so. I think that's healthy.
1: Yeah, just a couple of other things on the Kerry supporters and kind of your relationship with them, because you'll have seen it all. You mentioned your playing days there and how Jack got it and like Nico got it, everybody got it. Paulie obviously famously spoke about it as well. Like, do you kind of analyse how you're perceived from the Kerry fans as opposed to say Jack and Paulie? Then do you think you got a worse time than previous Kerry managers?
0: No, I don't. To be honest, because I think you shut yourself away from it, from the most part, because you've a job to do, and you know, no matter what you do, even when you win in All-Ireland, there's going to be things about that All-Ireland that weren't quite right. It wasn't the perfect All-Ireland. So there's always, you know, there's always going to be debate, and that's part of sport. That's in every sport, and that goes with the territory. So no, I'd never measure myself against how the other lads went on. It would be an interesting conversation if we all came together. All right, Jack.
1: We should make that happen, actually. Yeah. Power rankings, the hate that Kerry managers get sometimes. You mentioned getting criticism after winning an All-Ireland, and I was just kind of thinking about it, just about some of the incredible matches that Kerry have been involved in under your tenure, and I wouldn't like to have seen some of the vitriol being written if Kerry had lost the 2014 All-Ireland, because I presume you get criticised for the way Kerry set up that day, but it led to winning an All-Ireland. And conversely, if you look at some of the things you've got criticised for, and you've spoken openly about it yourself, say the 2016 All-Ireland semi-final against Dublin, and the Paul Gainey off for Mark O'Shea decision, which you've spoken about it as well in the past, like, it must make you think, God, I'm lucky I won the 2014 All-Ireland, that criticism could have got very, very bad, and it could have happened a lot sooner.
0: Yeah, I suppose the only positive side is that I probably wouldn't have been there for 6 years then, you know, but no, I think you can't think about that.
1: Sure.
0: What we do and what I've always done, and it was one of the things I would have been very strong on going into the job, is that I was going to be my own man, I was going to do it my way, and the mistakes that I've made, and I have made them, have been my mistakes. They haven't been someone else's mistakes, where I've been listening to someone on the street or reading something in the paper and saying, do you know what, that's a great point, I'll do that. And the next thing, it goes pear-shaped then, and you're kind of saying, why did I do that? So no, I was very definite in my own mind going into the job that I was going to do it my way. We went a certain way for the All-Ireland final in 2014. We won, so it was fine. You mentioned the Paul Gainey substitution. It was something we discussed beforehand. If it came to play, would we do this? We did it. We didn't win. It was a very narrow loss. I think that day, that was the main talking point afterwards, rather than we brought a new press that we hadn't done before, and Stephen Cluxton's kick out, who was obviously one of the best players ever in GAA history, certainly the best goalkeeper, and we'd success in that. That wasn't discussed at all. It was all about the Paul Gainey substitution. And I think that, and that's in sport as well, that's not just GAA, that it's always the person that isn't there is the solution to the problem. So, you know, and again, and I've said this, and I actually mentioned this to Tim Murphy after the game last Saturday night, there's one answer to all of it, and that's just win. And once you win, you can be questioned, but you have the result to back up your theory.
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1: The psychology after the 2016 game is fascinating because you mentioned there rumbling Stephen Cluxton twice before halftime famously. You never got a crack at Dublin again in the championship after that. Without trying to push it into kind of a grim territory, like it must be frustrating that you didn't get that crack, because even if you look at the league record after that, one win, one loss, one draw against the Dubs.
0: Yeah, it is. It is. There's no doubt about it. I think last year in the All-Ireland semi-final, the first day, the drawn game, we were a pint up. We had a free that could have been managed better. We turned it over. They went down the field, got the equaliser. We won the next kick out, went up, had a free to win it, didn't nail it, and missed out narrowly. And in fairness, we didn't play great either the first day in that All-Ireland semi-final, but we were very, very close to getting back into the final. In fairness, second day, we malfunctioned, didn't play well at all, and that was very disappointing. But it was disappointing not to get another cut at Dublin, because they are the standard at the moment, and you want to compete against them. And if you can beat them in Croke Park in a big day, you have a great chance of winning an All-Ireland, whether it's in a semi-final or a final. And it was one of the things that I certainly enjoyed, I'm sure the players did as well, that we did manage to beat them in a big game in the league final. And of course, it's only the league, and it was in Kerry, the league means very little, but to myself,
1: meant a lot that day.
0: It did, to myself and to that group of players, it did. It was only the league, and even if it was only a regulation league game and it wasn't the league final, beating that Dublin team in Croke Park, it's a hard thing to do. And you know, we managed it that day, and we enjoyed that. I enjoyed that win. I personally enjoyed it, but unfortunately we didn't build in it, and we didn't build in it in the meantime, and we just have to take that in the chin.
1: How much time went into studying the Dubs? Because as you say there, like, Kerry want to win all Ireland's every year, Dublin were the standard bearers, they still are the standard bearers. Was there a lot of conversations going on and a lot of hours spent burning the midnight oil trying to figure out how to beat Jim Gavin's team?
0: I think early in my reign I probably spent a lot of time watching them. I was at a lot of their games when we weren't involved ourselves. If we trained on a Saturday and they were playing on a Sunday, jumped in my car a good few times and came up to Dublin and watched them. So we played them a good bit, so we were very familiar with them. But as time went on then, I think, you know, they were always there in the distance, or they were always in the back of our minds, or the back of my mind certainly, but it was always about the next step and the next step and the next step. And if you can get to a point where you're playing Dublin and Croke Park and towards the end of the championship, it's where you want to be. But like you said, frustratingly, this season, last season, we didn't get there.
1: Yeah. Just on the decision-making process over the last few years, and obviously there's been a few different backroom teams involved with you down through the years as Kerry manager, was that a very collaborative experience? I know you've always put yourself to the forefront to take all the flack whenever it's there, you always said the buck stops with me, but to what extent was it a collaborative experience? Was there a lot of conversations about what we should do, or was it kind of your ideas and kind of rubbing it off the lads sort of thing?
0: No, I think it was very much a collaborative effort, and it has to be. Like you said, when you're the boss, the buck stops with you, and we'd all very much feed into everything we were doing. We'd have debates, we'd plenty of disagreements, plenty of arguments. I would be very open-minded, and I would be open to persuasion in certain directions, but at the end of the day then, when a call has to be made, if we aren't unanimous, I'll make that call, and we all go with that then. And that's the way we've always operated, and I think it's the way you possibly have to operate, that there has to be someone making a call at the end. But no, it's very much been collaborative, and there's been plenty of good ideas from the other lads down the years as well. I've had good ideas, I've had bad ideas, the lads have had bad ideas, and that's the nature of management.
1: Who did you get into the most heated exchanges with?
0: Who's the most awkward one of the lads, so you're trying to ask? They all have their moments, to be honest. When you're looking at the fellas that I worked with, they all come across so nice. If I asked you now, I know who you'd pick. Who would you think would be the most awkward?
1: Well, it's hard to say, you know. I mean, after Mikey Sheehy had a cut at the Kerry fans earlier on this year, you'd probably have to say him.
0: Mikey knows his mind. Morris Fitz knows his mind. I thought you'd pick Liam Hassett there.
1: Because I forgot Liam, actually.
0: He certainly knows his mind. Dermot, Keane O'Neill, all of the lads that have been involved. And Padraig Corcoran would be very strong-willed as well. But that's the way a selector has to be. You don't want someone there who's just kind of sitting down and agreeing with everything you're saying. You need people that are going to disagree, debate. And what I found about disagreements is that if you have an idea yourself and the lads disagree with you, if you have to argue back as strongly to convince them, you're nearly convincing yourself more, if you know what I mean. You're trashing it out that bit more. So no, I think it's very important and it's very healthy. And the big thing I had with my management team, and I think you possibly have to have it, is that when we came to a decision, then it was all of our decision and we all backed each other, and wrongly or rightly we went together. So that was very much it. And I think working with the lads over the last number of years, it's been a privilege, and we've had massive times, and we've had massive fun and laughs along the way as well.
1: Yeah, I'm glad you brought up Keane O'Neill there. Like, he paid you a glowing tribute in Clarny on Saturday night. Obviously Tomás O'Shea wrote a fairly stinging article of him earlier in the summer. There seemed to be a bit of needle from Gooch as well in the Sunday Games studio as well. Obviously their pundits, they've got to tell it as it is, and it was probably just honest opinion of his job with Kildare that maybe they weren't achieving what they could achieve, as we saw like they did against Mayo in Newbridge. Was there any sort of legacy there of discontent with Keane O'Neill and some of the older Kerry players?
0: Not that I was aware of, to be honest about it. Keane was a huge part of our success in 2014. When I took over, I felt we needed to go a different direction, strength and conditioning wise in particular, and Keane is an expert in that field. The fact that he's also a football coach was bonus. And he brought a lot in both fields. But, you know, with regard to the 2014 success, without his contribution in the S&C front, we wouldn't have won it. So, you know, he was a massive, massive part of our success. He's a fellow I got on very well with. And, you know, I think he's done a great job with Kildare. And I think he showed over the summer in particular, when they reacted through the qualifiers, what they're all about.
1: Yeah, definitely. Just one last thing on the selectors. Did you ever consider getting Donny Buckley back in?
0: Well, no, Donny, to be fair to him, had been involved before I went back in 2013. So I felt the fact that I was coming back, Dermot was coming back, we needed fresh voices as well that the players hadn't heard from before. And Donny then was involved very successfully with Mayo for, you know, the exact same length of time that I was involved with Kerry. So again, he's a fellow I'd have massive respect for. It was actually me that said to Jack to bring him in first day, because I knew him through, he had done sessions with us with Field Rangers when I was playing county championship football with them, and I thought his sessions were incredible, so I thought he'd bring a good bit. So it didn't work out afterwards, but he's a fella I could see involved with Kerry again in the future for sure.
1: Yeah, sure, he's back in the market. It'll be interesting to see where he ends up. Just to round off then, I guess we got to talk about the future, because it is a bright future. Kerry football, I'm sure you'll agree, is in a better place than the senior team than when he took over. It was in transition. That transition period, there's light at the end of the tunnel. You can see those boys becoming men.
0: Absolutely, it is. It is a very bright future for Kerry, and there's fantastic work being done at all levels, from development squads up, and there's an awful lot of great people involved all the way up along, and they're giving their time voluntarily. And, you know, I think that's one of the points of the Kerry job that's a funny one, that I often come across, the amount of people that think you're being paid anywhere between 50 and 100,000 euro a year. It's
1: you're well down the scale, like from what I've heard.
0: Yeah, oh, have you heard more than that? I wish. it's, you know, it's, and it, the funny thing about it, I've people say, but you're being paid, and you say, you know, actually I'm not, it's, I'm a volunteer, you're not paid for the Kerry manager's job. And it's always, how would you go away, you are being paid. And I think that probably comes from that there is a culture at club level, in particular in the GAA, that any outside coach that comes in, they're being well paid. And you know, that's a fact, that's not a, that's not taking a leap of faith, that's a fact. And I think because of that, they're saying, well, if your man's getting paid whatever he's been paid for coaching a club, do you really mean to tell me the Kerry manager isn't being paid? But I'm not, and in fairness, most of the lads involved in the backroom team, they aren't either. And I think that's important, and it's something that means that Kerry can put their resources into the important things like developing players and facilities and so on. But no, as you said, the future is bright. I do think it is important though that when you know, a new manager is appointed, that he is given time and space, and I mean real time and space, in terms of it may take a couple of years to get over the line. It will happen, but it takes time. It'll take time for him to find his feet. We have some brilliant young players coming through, but it's a big step up. A lot of them made a big step this year. It's another step to go again and, you know, perform against Dublin and Croke Park, for argument's sake. So we need to be patient, and we need to really support the team and support the new manager, support his vision, get behind him, trust him, and trust that it'll come to fruition.
1: How good is this next generation of Kerry footballer?
0: There is a lot of very good players there, but I think I briefly mentioned this on Saturday night. I think as a county, we've probably oversold the minor success a small bit. The minor success is fantastic, and you know, it's brilliant for those players to win minor All-Irelands, but it doesn't automatically transfer to senior success, and it doesn't automatically transfer from being a good minor to being a good senior. There's a lot of development to go on in the meantime. I won a minor All-Ireland myself in 94, and of that squad, I think there was only maybe 4, 5, I'm not sure off the top of my head, but that was the max of it that went on and won senior All-Irelands afterwards. So, you know, it takes time, but there are a lot of very good players, a lot of very good players coming through. They're great lads, they're very level-headed, they're ambitious, and they want to play for Kerry, and they will.
1: Yeah, there's some amount of names doing the rounds in terms of the potential next manager. I know between Lixna and Killarney and all that, you probably haven't had time to even reflect on your own time, let alone look ahead to who might replace you.
0: I leave that in Tim Murphy's capable hands now. But look, there's loads of great people in Kerry, and there's a lot of people who've experienced. There's a lot of people involved in the underage set up for the last number of years that know all these players as well. So there's a lot of very good people, and to be honest, I think, to be fair to Tim, the lads are going to take their time, make sure they get the right man, and we as a county then need to get behind that man.
1: Yeah, just to finish up then, in terms of the worldview of GAA in general, it's always good to get your thoughts on it before you went into to Kerry management. Your columns and stuff were always very interesting. Like, what is the single biggest thing that the GAA has to fix in terms of the games at an elite level and even at a grassroots level?
0: Yeah, for me, at the elite level anyway, I don't think it would work at the grassroots level, but at the elite level, I do think the game needs 2 referees. I think referees need help. The game has become so quick, and there's so much going on off the ball. And by the way, I'm not saying that we're whiter than white in that regard. We're not. You'll push the limits to whatever you have to do yourself. But I think we need a second referee. And I know the minute that's muted, the GAA say, "Oh, we've 2 linesmen on either side of him." But the linesmen can give certain amount of help, but I think oftentimes what's forgotten is they're rivals of the referee other than on match day. They want to be inside in the middle themselves.
1: Good point.
0: And, you know, if a fella's out in the middle of the field and he's making a bit of a hash of the game, it wouldn't be human for the 2 boys on the side to be saying, geez, I might have a better chance of getting a big game or an All-Ireland down the line. So I genuinely think that we need a second ref. I think we could embrace technology more, but that probably won't happen in my lifetime, but I think we could. And the other thing that I think the referees need a hand with is that I think they're behind the curve a bit in terms of the dark arts, as it's called. And if I was involved with the referees committee, what I'd love to see is two recently retired players or two recently retired managers, not myself, I'm definitely not putting myself forward for that job, in with the referees and advising them about what's going on, where the game is at. The reason I say two is that if it was, I don't know, someone, Derek McGrath, for example, that when Watford are being discussed, obviously he has to leave the room and the other manager or player is there to help the referees, to tell them what's going on and, look, we do this here, we do that there. And I just think you'll get to a better point in terms of really cleaning up the game and getting the decisions right, because I think there's too many games where there's big decisions got wrong, and so many people put so much time into it at an amateur level. I think those decisions need to be got right, and I think if the referees got a bit of help, it would be a huge elimination of a lot of frustration for a lot of people.
1: Yeah, for all parties, really.
0: All fans, parties, everyone. Yeah, it's just fair. You want is a level playing pitch. And listen, when I was in charge in 2014, we got breaks. But in other years, we certainly didn't get breaks. And, you know, the argument is, oh, it balances up over a season. It doesn't really. I would prefer if it was balanced full stop. And then no one can argue. There's no excuses afterwards, because it was a thing I always tried to avoid, because I think when you come out and if you say something about the ref, it's like sour grapes. But there are times, it's a fact that there are times referees get things wrong. And it can cost you big. And I think if we eliminated that, it would be a huge thing for everyone, like you said, for all parties.
1: Yeah. Last question then. 6 years in the job, what's the lasting legacy of being Kerry manager on you?
0: On me, the way I look at it is, I was hugely privileged. From my background, I come from Lixaa. I come from a hurling area. We go to, from our side of the parish, we go over to Fenuig to play football, because there isn't a football team in Lixaa. For me to end up playing with Kerry was a massive achievement and something I really enjoyed. So to end up managing Kerry was something beyond my wildest dreams, something I would have never thought of. So I lived the dream. I'm quite secure with what we achieved while I was there. Would I have liked to have won more? Of course I would. But we had good days as well. I enjoyed it. I'm definitely leaving it, I hope, a better person, certainly a stronger person. And I wouldn't change any of it. I really, really enjoyed it. And it was an absolute privilege. And the next person that gets the job, they're in for some roller coaster rides, because there are highs, there's lows, but it's a fantastic experience, and it's something that I look back on and I cherish, and I'm delighted. And at the same time then, in my own life, I'm moving forward. You know, when we started in the job, there was only myself and Tina in our family. We've had a little girl since, Faye. Tina's expecting again in January. I've been promoted my job. I'm going to be a principal in September, which still seems very surreal to me. And there's loads of exciting things happening. So delighted with the time I was in charge, privileged to have been given an opportunity, and at the same time looking forward to my life ahead as well.
1: Well, you've left the job in a very good place. Congratulations and everything, and best of luck with the two big moments in your life coming up over the next 6 months or so, and the Amalfi Coast tomorrow, I understand.
0: That's it, a bit of sunshine and a bit of sleep as well will be required.
1: Well deserved. Thanks a million for your time, much appreciated, and all the best in the future.
0: Thanks, Owen.
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6: Now, a special treat for us this morning. I'm delighted to say we're joined by the Sultan to Ping FC drummer, Morty McCarthy, all the way from Stockholm. Hey.
7: How's it going?
6: Morty, how are you?
7: Sounds familiar.
6: How are you getting on? Can you hear us all right, Morty?
7: Hi there, can you hear us?
6: I can, yeah, loud and clear coming through. How are you getting on?
7: Getting on fine here, getting ready for the gigs this weekend in Cork. We have two shows to celebrate the 30th anniversary of the WLP.
6: a homecoming, it must be pretty exciting.
7: It's very exciting, yeah. I mean, we haven't played in Cork since 2014. You know, we don't play that often, so it's really nice to go back home and celebrate the album's release.
6: So, was that a life-changing moment when the album comes out? Do you know that it's going to be successful when you're recording it? What was that like?
7: Well, I suppose, you know, the previous year when Where's My Jumper was the first single came out, I mean, you know, it did very well, and the subsequent singles did well also. So, I mean, we kind of knew the album would do pretty okay. Yeah, it was a whirlwind, to be honest. The first 2 or 3 years of the band, we were constantly touring, you know, mostly in the UK and a lot in Europe and Japan. So it was a fantastic time for the band. So it's nice to get to play all these tracks again.
6: How did you guys all come together?
7: So Niall started the band, the singer. He was in Rochestown College, and then I actually saw the band. Their first ever Cork gig was 89 and really liked the band, so I ended up being the manager, and then in 91 I started playing drums for them, and we signed in 1991 in June.
6: Right, okay, so that is a whirlwind. What age are you at that stage?
7: So I was 22 and the lads were just 20, so yeah, we're very young, very innocent.
6: And I'd say having the time of your lives.
7: Having the time of my lives, yeah. I mean, I think, you know, I was a Cork City fanatic at the time, and I loved the band, but I do remember 1993 when City actually won the league for the first time. I missed the game because Sultans, we were playing a show in Holland, so there was a bit of a divide there sometimes between the football and the music.
6: Were you tempted to miss the gig and watch the match? Is that like, was there a bit of tension?
7: I was sorely tempted. I mean, a Cork team hadn't won the league since 1974. So to miss, 19 years later, to miss the penultimate game up in the RDS was very hard to take. But I was glad we won anyway, because I'd seen us lose too many times.
8: Do you still get plenty of Cork games in, Morty? I know you're living in Sweden at the moment, so I'm sure it makes it a little bit more difficult to watch them.
7: Yeah, it's a bit more difficult than before, but yeah, I do get, you know, 6 or 8 games a season. I'll go off to Dublin one weekend if there's a good game in Dublin, and I get home quite often, so I'm there as often as I can.
8: You're not tempted to follow a team over there?
7: So Hammarby is our team in Stockholm, so myself and my son have season tickets. They're hugely supported. They're kind of more of a cult team, to be honest. They've only ever won the league once, so, and they've been going over 100 years. But no, I really enjoy it, but it's not the same as your home club, obviously. But my son loves it, so I enjoy going to the games with him.
6: There's obviously a shared interest in football in the band. Like the clip, the song that we play out on the football show is obviously "Give Him a Ball in the Yard of Grass." Was it a shared love of music and football? Which came first?
7: I would say both, actually. You know, I mean, we all went to this bar in Cork called the Liberty Bar, and everybody was, you know, fanatical about music and sport. I mean, within the band, I think Niall and Pat, they didn't really rate the League of Ireland. Used to laugh at me going to see League of Ireland games. Niall is a huge Forest fan and still goes to games regularly in the UK, but they just made fun of me all the time for supporting League of Ireland. But I've stuck with it, yeah, and I think they're coming around now. They've been to a few games when they've been back in the last few years.
6: What's the crack with "Give Him a Ball in the Yard of Grass"? What's the backstory to it?
7: So that was Niall, again, Forrest. It's a song about Nigel Clough, who played for Forrest back then. We had a very close association with Forrest. We played a lot in Nottingham. Stuart Pearce used to come to the gigs. Nottingham Forest actually released a flexi disc of that song first, which was given out to all the fans at the City Ground. And we've never actually met Nigel. He came to the show one time in Sheffield, but we still haven't met him, so maybe someday.
6: There you go. Surely this now, 30 years on, now's the time to do it.
7: So maybe take a trip to Burton if he's still there. I'm not sure if he's still at Burton or not, but yeah, it would be great to see him.
8: Surely there's Roy Keane link in here somewhere then. We've got Cork and Nottingham Forest. You're ticking a lot of boxes here, Morty.
7: I know, it's amazing. You know, we've never actually met Roy Keane. You know, we obviously idolise the guy. He's a true Cork warrior, but we've never met him. But, you know, we follow him and we enjoy his football punditry on TV.
8: Are you allowed to pick a favourite song, or is that like asking between, or to choose your favourite kid?
7: Oh, that's a tough one. Yeah. I mean, I like two of the slower songs, actually. I guess "Let's Go Shopping" and "2 Pints of Razzle" would be my two favourites from the record. So we'll be playing both of them this weekend.
6: The decision to come back and do a 30th anniversary tour, is it easy? Because the comforting blanket of nostalgia, even when you're talking about "2 Pints of Razzle" and "Let's Go Shopping," they're amazing. The whole album just worked as this delicious little slice of pop and indie glory. It was very much a product of its time, but now, like, it still sounds fresh and brilliant.
7: Yeah, it's amazing. You know, I mean, I think the internet has especially has been very, very kind to us. And, you know, the likes of yourself playing, give them a ball. So the name has kind of been kept in the public eye through the years through various things. And, yeah, I mean, we don't play too often these days. I think we'd be knackered, to be honest, if we had to do, you know, a tour. So, I mean, just a couple of shows a year is enough just to keep it going. You really enjoy it.
6: I remember about 10 years ago being on one of those work night outs where it keeps going and keeps going and keeps going. And you end up in the club and you're like, I have not been in the club in a very long time. And then Where's My Jumper comes on and all the kids are going mad. I'm like, all right. So Where's My Jumper obviously has just had a second life and a third life and a fourth life. It's kind of immortal.
7: Yeah, and I think, you know, the Young Offenders movie and the series was obviously very, very popular with the younger kids in Ireland, and Where's My Jumper finished out the movie. So I think that's probably got a lot to do with it as well, to attract a new audience, for sure.
6: So two gigs this week in Cork. What's the rest of the year looking like for you guys?
7: We don't know, to be honest. You know, we're like people who play in the cup match. You know, if we get knocked out, that's it. But you know, maybe we'll go into extra time and you know, get into the next round. So we never actually decide on doing another show until we finish one. So we'll see after the weekend in Cork what we're going to do.
6: Are you all still mates after all the years?
7: Oh, we're all still good mates. Yeah, yeah. We're, you know, we just sit in the pub and talk about football, basically, to be honest. That's what we do when we get together. We could do a bit more practice. I think we spend too much time talking football and enough time practicing, but it's kind of always on the edge of chaos, but it generally works out on the night.
8: Yeah, big weekend for Cork and the Ga as well. Morty, I know you follow the GAA. We were just chatting to Anthony Miles about it. I mean, proper dual county and really impressive on both fronts of the weekend.
7: Yeah, I mean, look, Cork has really suffered in the last 15, 20 years, sporting-wise. I mean, the Hurlers haven't won for such a long time. So it was great to get again win against Limerick, who are a fantastic team. So there's hope, I think. And the footballers had a fantastic win. You know, I was disappointed they lost to Meath, but great win up in Kildare. And, you know, Cork City are back in the Premier League again after a couple of year absence. So I think the future is looking bright for Cork, but, you know, we still have a bit of work to do if we want to catch up with the likes of Limerick and Shamrock Rovers, you know, if we want to compete at the top table again.
6: Well, listen, tickets are available on corkoperahouse.ie. Morty, it's great to have you with us, finally make contact after all these years of playing the song in the evening. We have a great response to it every time it goes out, and we're delighted to be able to. So thanks a million and enjoy the gig.
7: Thanks a lot, lads. All the best.
6: It's Morty McCarthy, the drummer with the Sultans of Ping FC, to round out today's show. OTBAM is brought to you live each morning by Gillette Labs for an effortless finish to your day. Busy show for us tomorrow. We're going to join Derek McNamara is going to be back in studio giving us the stats on the rugby at the weekend. Brisbane Lions teammates Dara Joyce and Conor McKenna will join us live from Australia, and plenty more as well. There'll be more reaction to Manchester City news on Off the Ball this evening. A couple of quick comments for you. DuPont is their Sexton, says John Mack. Lads, this Irish rugby success isn't going to last forever, so enjoy it while it's here and get on the hype train.
8: Exactly. Why are we so negative? Some people in the comments are calling for me to get the sack for predicting Ireland would win the World Cup, but I mean, get over ourselves.
6: Patrick Cal is the person you should name him. Please sack Shane. He's gone on a mad one. He's going to jinx everything.
8: I'm not going to jinx it.
6: You're a scientist, though. Do you not believe in chaos theory, that the little butterfly flapping its wings is finding its way right as we speak, that Razzie's screen grabbing the video, Ireland are going to win the World Cup, and then it's being projected into, like, giant... look at these leprechauns thinking they're going to beat us. Then it'll be you know.
8: I'll be on the dressing room wall.
6: Yeah, they'll come out wearing masks of, and Shane will be like, what? Oh god, if I could have that moment back again, I'd jam that genie back in the bottle.
8: Own it. Why can't we own these things? Why can't we be good and also know we're good?
6: Well, I would largely agree with you, right? Except professional sports people are totally weird. They turn every imagined slight into, like...
8: Well, they have to, don't they?
6: Do you remember? Was it Ballyhale were like, when they won the All-Ireland, the speeches they gave afterwards, we used that and we nursed that grievance, and then we won the All-Ireland the next year. You're like, well, that's a bit strange.
8: Yeah. Do you not think us getting knocked out of the World Cup at the last eight stage or before every year is a mentality thing? I think it is.
6: I think there's definitely a connection to mentality.
8: Mentality's different now. That this team are the number one team in the world, and they show it. And I don't think they're afraid to be up there, like Irish teams gone by. So there's something different. That's all I'm saying, Ger. It feels different this year.
6: News coming through this morning that Richard Cockerill is leaving the England setup after the Six Nations. He was the last remaining of the coaches as part of the Eddie Jones era. So, I mean, it's fair enough. I think Steve Borthwick wants his own team there. And by the time the Six Nations is over, he'll have decided exactly what he wants. He seems to have been a little bit surprised by how bad the team were. Darren McAlinden says it's in our DNA to be pessimistic, get behind Ireland. And then Barry Clark says, lads, I was at the game in Cardiff, just leaving Bristol this morning. Christmas present from the wife. Great weekend, and I have to say, Ger, Wales supporters were absolutely fantastic, says Baz. Well, that's great. I'm glad you had a good time, Barry. I think maybe when they win, they're less cracked to be around.
8: I think Aisling and Gordon Darcy in the press box had a pint of beer come down upon them. I know you'd been warning Aisling about...
6: people puking on her.
8: Yeah, being careful in the press
6: box.
8: That's
6: the traditional welcome.
8: I don't know if it was a full pint glass or what it was, but certainly something came down from the heavens, and it didn't come from an airplane, so... it's always one of those dodgy press boxes I'd imagine to be in.
6: Hill 16 says Wales in red, fair enough. Mayo in either red or orange, and Scotland in green. Oh, Mayo, what? I think Mayo are pretty happy with the 17 points apiece draw in Armagh.
8: Unbeaten, a draw against Galway in Armagh.
6: Yeah.
8: Why would they be upset? Played really well as well.
6: Yeah. So there you go.
8: Yeah, that was by the way a classic game. We didn't give that game enough credit, but that Armagh Mayo game, just chaos. And Armagh are a team that just
6: 15,000. In the...
8: Oh, the Athletic Grounds.
6: Yeah.
8: Box at Athletic Grounds, as they're now known. But really, really good atmosphere, it appeared. 17 points to 12 down with 10 minutes left, and Armagh just... They love those... Geezer just loves those moments where the backs are against the wall, Armagh aren't fancy to pick up any points at home. It's a disappointment. And then they just pick off 5 points without reply. It was brilliant.
6: And the game doesn't ultimately matter at the end of the year. It's like just an opportunity for them to get everybody as fit as they possibly can. Michael Collins says, how can they be the highest commercial revenue earners in Europe within 10 years from their previous position? City's history will be forever tainted. Well, we'll see. If Man City have been breaking fair play rules, hammer them. But what difference does it actually make to the 11 they put out on the pitch? Well, every difference, I guess, Terry, in that it allows you to put players out and pay them more than they would be otherwise getting paid, and so therefore they wouldn't sign for you in the first place, which I think would strengthen your team.
8: Yeah, like City fans are going to point at Chelsea and go, look at them, look, they've done things as well. They have a £1.5 billion rolling debt to Roman Abramovich, but two wrongs don't make a right. So I think an example, if City are found guilty, an example needs to be made of them. As Martin Lipton said, a fine is probably the most realistic thing here, but I don't think any of City's rivals would accept that as going far enough if they're found guilty.
6: Yeah, the whole financial doping thing, though, it is kind of a can of worms where there'll be a lot of the Spider-Man meme going around.
8: Yeah.
6: For those clubs, like...
8: Like, who isn't at it?
6: Well, you know, Blackburn win because they have the most money and can sign the best players, and then Manchester United go on spending spree for a decade and a half and win all the time, and it's like... It was smaller money, though. It was local money.
8: Yeah.
6: It's not the same. They earned all that money. It's like, well, you know.
8: This is golf money. The money is different.
6: It's not.
8: Well, it's...
6: It's not different. It's the same money.
8: Yeah, but...
6: You can't say it's different money.
8: Well, the numbers... Like, look, £850 million spent...
6: But the principle
8: clubs,
6: is the same.
8: Principle is the same, but Jesus, the numbers have just gone through the roof.
6: Well, Jack Walker, he made his money from the ground up, literally. He takes stuff out of the ground and he'd sell it for money, and then that got us Alan Shearer. He's like, yeah, but why did you get Alan Shearer? Well, I don't know.
8: You're not having it.
6: Well, I just think that, like, there will be a lot of whataboutery.
8: Yeah.
6: Like, what about all of Chelsea's money that they were all able to do before financial fair play? Like, it's a fair point.
8: I think as a football fan looking at that news across the weekend, you're a bit exhausted. You're like, well, we're all so used to it now because of the whole sports washing and everything that's gone on in football in the last 10 years. We come to expect stories like this now. So it's like, oh, that's just football. The bad guys sometimes win.
6: All right. Sometimes or all the time?
8: All the time.
9: Thank you very much. This song is one of my favourites. It's called Somebody to Love.

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7: Your sporting career is the best time you'll have, and you know you have to hang on to it for as long as your life, because everything else is pretty crappy.
8: And this is not like Stephen Rothschild has never spoken to Jimmy McGuinness in his life.
9: And you are welcome back to Off the Ball Saturday here on News Talk. John Duggan with you through to 8 o'clock this evening on this extended show as we bring you commentary of Leinster against Harlequins later on. Now, 100 years ago today, the 6th of December in 1925, Conor Houlihan was born in the hill country above Castle Island in County Kerry. He'd become arguably Ireland's greatest ever sports writer, primarily with the Evening Press newspaper. This is a special Saturday panel dedicated to the life and words of Conor Houlihan, who passed away at the age of 86 in 2012. We're delighted to have in studio Roy Curtis, an award-winning journalist, currently a columnist with the Star newspaper and a friend and former colleague of Con's. And also with us, the historian and author of The Dublin Pub, a social and cultural history, Donal Fallon. Roy and Donal, you're both very welcome here to Off the Ball Saturday on News Talk.
10: Thank you very much, John. Very good time to be here as well.
9: Absolutely, as we build up to Christmas, Roy and Donal. And throughout the hour, we're going to discuss Con's best articles, how his coverage of sport resonated with the Irish people. In a moment, I'm going to ask you, Roy, to capture the essence of Con, but I'll just give a brief outline of his journey before you bring it to life. So Con spent time after his childhood in Kerry in London as a teenager, working towards the end of the Second World War before attending UCC, where he gained a first class honours degree. He then became a teacher and then a columnist for the Kerryman before moving to Dublin in his 40s in the 1970s to write full time on sport and other matters for the Evening Press, penning columns three times a week. When that paper folded in the 1990s, he would also write then for the Sunday World and the Evening Herald. And his articles captured the humanity of sport. They were first and foremost about people, places, and drama. So Con often observed the action from the stands, where he was able to bring sport to life on the page with a unique, accessible style, his command of the English language unsurpassed. A big part of Con as well, his embrace of the social and cultural fabric of the island through public houses, especially in Dublin. Our younger listeners might not remember Con or might not know his writing. This, in a way, will be an educational piece for anybody who doesn't know Con, because he was such a giant of sports writing. So that's an overview. Roy, because you knew him and you worked with him and you, I suppose, had the journey with him for so many years, you might elaborate now on who this giant was of Irish cultural life, Conor Houlihan.
10: Yes, this was, we did not so long ago at the Dublin Festival of History, we spoke about Con, and this is a similar type piece that I'm going to give you now. He was a Stradivarius of the written word, fine-tuning the priceless instrument of his intellect to deliver music of incomparable depth and beauty, a supreme wordsmith's symphony of cultivated eternal prose. At heart, he was a Shanachie, a brother to John B. Keane and Brendan Kennelly, a descendant of Kerry's lyrical storytelling tradition. The Evening Press back page, the turf-fueled heart around which the people would gather to be warmed by his tales. In appearance, Con Houlihan resembled an old tenement building on the verge of collapse. But right until the end, the architecture of his mind remained as immaculate and indestructible and awe-inspiring as Skellig Michael itself. He wrote as a songbird trills, note perfect, uplifting, his entire being invested in the blessed process, a miracle of nature whose hymns to the joy of being alive invaded every nook and cranny of your being. He wrote sagely about culture, bravely about politics, elementally about sport. Con lifted us over a turnstile at Crow Park or Lansdowne Road or Italia 90, perched us in a ringside seat, then served up a sensory feast, a banquet of sounds and smells, his perception gifting the rich flavors of the arena to his ravenous audience. He would sauce his sentences with untypical yet gloriously enriching condiments. A line from Robert Burns, the architectural history of a Viennese cathedral, the mating habits of the swans on the Grand Canal. His dispatches were part sports commentary, part lessons in life, part evocative postcard from whatever part of the world he was bending paragraphs to his will. Without ever dipping a brush into a palette, he painted a series of masterpieces, works that invaded the soul of a nation. Like the Book of Kells, or the game of hurling, or a slowly slipping pint of stout, or the tumultuous, untamable boom of the Atlantic pounding the western shore, Conn, it was always just Conn, no second name or explanation required, was an Irish treasure. In an age before Sky Sports or the internet or smartphones, a time when live televised sport was doled out as frugally as wartime rations, he unlocked doors, allowed an inward-looking nation to glance through peepholes at a magical other world. From the fertile fields of his imagination, an abundance of images flowered and dazzled, his writing perfumed by rich bouquets of wisdom, empathy, and insatiable curiosity. He remains, 13 years after his passing, the most celebrated and beloved of all Irish newspaper men, a man apart. I discovered Conn as a 7-year-old, his descriptive powers transporting a wide-eyed kid from working-class Dublin around the world on an all-access area's private jet. A magic carpet ride that saw the reader perched on the back of Dawn Run, the cannon fire of horse hooves echoing through our bones as the mare galloped up the steep incline of that famous Gloucestershire valley and into Gold Cup history's embrace. Or inches from Dave O'Leary as he placed the ball on a penalty spot in Genoa, your heart palpitating as loudly as his, the rhythms of an Italian summer, an Irish yearning invading the bones. Scenting Paddy Cullen's raw panic, thrashing about with him in the convulsing tides of the 1978 All-Ireland final, as Mikey Sheehy's quickly taken free floated over the stranded Dublin keeper's head. He was unique, this wild, unkempt, thirsty son of the kingdom. Somebody who would stand slightly apart from other spectators in Croke Park's canal end, inhabiting his own distinct space, his only notebook, the always open pages of his mind. Yet hand him a pen and a fool's cap page, and he would make words dance like Nureyev. His erudition was a vast wine cellar, and he a sommelier selecting the appropriate verbal vintage for the occasion. In his vagabond appearance, he resembled a city in the days after a natural disaster. He might have been a penniless Irish spalpeen transported from famine times, hiking the lanes of his malnourished land in search of sustenance. Atop that craggy carantool of a skull, his hair was an overgrown garden, wild and unkempt, too far gone for any shears or even ride-on mower to restore to order. He was the last mammoth, eyes hooded but all-seeing, his accent as unambiguously Kerry as the Killarney Lakes, his quick-fire spoken mumble often as difficult to decipher as the old Enigma code. In the trademark self-conscious way he conversed, concealing his hooked Roman nose behind the vast JCB shovel of his paw, he evoked an accused on the forecourt steps, desperate to hide his identity from the pursuing photographer's lenses. In his oversized tent of an anorak, he was a bird in its nest. His trousers were held up by string. The trotters on which for years he had played rugby barefooted were sheeted in a pair of careworn black gola runners as ancient as the oceans. The first time I set eyes on him was in 1987, a journalism student entering the Garden of Eden that was the old Irish Press newsroom on Burr Quay. There he was, like an ancient mountain folded into its own footprint, a snoozing bent-over grizzly, dishevelled and asleep at 9 a.m, face down, reimagining the desk adjacent to the evening press sports editor Tom O'Shea as some goose-feathered pillows, his arms akimbo before him, is snoring like a foghorn bellowing across the vast acreage, a genius refueling the mighty battery of his brain. His column, it ran Monday, Wednesday and Friday down the full length of the broadsheet paper across two columns, a triumph of eloquence composed while most of us were sleeping, complete. He would shortly commence his tour of the local hostelries. The White House, the White Horse, the Palace, Tommy Weir's.

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1: From the harsh. Yeah, well, that's when you knew Con and when he was. Some people's heroes are the people who play sport. Mine were the people who wrote about it. And Con sat atop of that three, and he was a champion of me in my early days. And for a man of such greatness to have such kindness coexist, he was a special person.
2: There were very few dry eyes in the Mansion House when Roy read a variation of that for the first time. And I also think there was no one standing behind the bar counter in Dublin when you read that, because everyone was there.
3: What about your interest in Conahula and Donal as a historian and the research you've done and what you feel his impact on Irish life was?
2: Well, in the late 1990s, my father was bit by a highly contagious disease, which was called Saint Mania. Pat Dolan had cooked it up somewhere in a lab, and it was going through the western and southern suburbs of Dublin. And going down to watch St. Pat's, the first game my father brought me to was against FC Zimbrew. We lost 5-0, and said that will never happen again. And we lost the second leg 5-0 as well. It was 10-0 on aggregate. But one of the things about Pat's at that time that really fascinated me was the figure of Conahulahan. And Dermot Looney, the club historian, told me that when he would walk by the shed, the kids would chant "Hooli Hooli, Hooli Hooli." He wrote very beautifully about the club, and it's important to make the point that Inchicore, when he began going down and watching St. Pat's in the 70s and the 80s, was an area that was battling a lot of demons. He writes about drinking with Michael Hartnett, great Limerick poet, in the Richmond House, or McDowell's as we call it, and he had that line, Hartnett, he said, "In the Richmond House the floorboards ooze ancient tears of unemployment." Pat's were not a very successful club when Con was following them. I mean, when they won that league in 1990 with Brian Kerr, they really needed that. They've been a long time waiting. And he had a beautiful line, Con. He said that the people of Inchicore had followed St. Pat's through tin and tinner. So that he had taken this working class Dublin football club to heart in the way that he did was extraordinary to me. But when I look at him now and look back on his life, I think that was one of the things that drew him towards not just Pats but other things. He had a great sense of class identity. And sometimes you would hear Con described by people, they would say that he was in some ways an anti-republican, an anti-nationalist. I don't think that was true. I think Con had a great sense of the working class. I think he was a republican in the tradition of someone like Tom Paine, and that the time he spent in England really changed his life and really changed his view of people, the shared humanity that exists between people across national borders. And sport to him was something that meant so much to ordinary people. And because it was part of the fabric of the lives of ordinary people, he embraced it in the way he embraced literature, theatre, and pubs and everything else that make up the human experience. I love the fact that he comes from Kerry, from a county that had been so divided by the Civil War. He writes in one, he's a great memoirist as well as a great sports writer. He writes about going on the RAN in Kerry as a young boy. And now you had to be careful what songs you sang because the Civil War divisions were so great there. What brought Kerry together? Gaelic football. You know, he always saw sport as something that could bring people together across those divisions of politics and culture.
3: Just want to read out an article he did from Mexico 86 in the Evening Press, Under the Eye of the Volcano. And my friend Derek Foley pointed out that Under the Volcano was a Malcolm Lowry novel about Mexico in the 1940s. So Roy had a subtle reference to that in this article. But it's just the juxtaposition of Kerry and then the modern world 60 years on. So I'm just going to read out here. I'm going to quote this from the compendium of Con's essays, More Than a Game, which was released in 2003. I quote here, "The message bag is now forgotten. A generation ago, it was much as part of rural Ireland as Old Moore's almanac and the alarm clock and the bellows and the tongs. The coming of the motor car and electricity and sophistication did away with all four. The message bag was made of straw and was very deep and

0: two handles in case of accident. The second handle was the insurance. And when you set out for town, you could be sure that on the way you met many a housewife who'd make you into a postman in reverse. So now you see the need for two handles. Those of my generation were familiar with words long since forgotten. Who now understands the meaning of Cologne? And who now understands the meaning of Blarney? Both were kinds of thread. And in those days, you could hardly enter a house without hearing the women folk talking about two-ply and three-ply and Fair Isle and a great many other things associated with making your own clothes. Many is the morning I set out for town with my message written down, my time scale worked out, so I could be at home within an hour. But invariably, funny things happen on the way to the marketplace. Mary stopped me at her gate. She wanted 2 ounces of cologne. Hannah wanted 3-ply. It should be Blarney. Peggy wanted knitting needles, and she insisted they be made out of bone. And so an ordinary male in rural Ireland became acquainted with the deeper intimacies of the feminine world. A few mornings ago, all this came back to me in downtown Mexico City. I went into an airline office to buy a ticket for a flight to Las Vegas, and never was I more aware of how much the world had changed since I was a boy. Long ago, with my faithful message bag, I could buy 15 things and pay for them in half an hour. To get the simple air ticket took more than that. You may wonder why. The answer is simple. The computer struck again. It was an early morning. I was the only customer. The decent women behind the counter knew her job. But before she could tell me that I could get a flight, she had to press about 10,000 buttons, make several phone calls, and eventually tell me no flight was available. So Con left Kerry, but Kerry never left him.
1: Yeah, you know, Paddy Kavanagh's line, all great civilization is based on the parish. And that's true. Any match report would land back in Castle Island or Knocknagoshal or somewhere in that part of the world.
2: He was cosmopolitan. He was an internationalist. But at heart, he never left Kerry. He talks about how when he did move to Dublin as a 47-year-old, it broke his heart. But it was the most exciting thing he'd done. I was lucky enough to be in his house in Portobello a number of times. And it was an old red brick terraced house among a traffic jam of books and paintings. But to walk in, you were back in Kerry. There was the old stove. There was the teapot constantly gone. There was the bowl of stew. He lived a very traditional rural Irish life in the city. The things he most loved doing in the city, walking along the canals, observing nature. When you go back over Con's writing, his references to nature, to fishing, he was most at home, I would say, in two places, on a high stool and a riverbank. And one of them was because he loved, you referenced there how he picked up stuff. He loved listening to conversation. He was very sharp. I've talked to Paul Howard many times about the Ross O'Carroll Kelly books. He talks about the most important thing, being able to listen. And Con was a brilliant listener. He picked up folklore. He picked up idioms. He was a teacher who was always being educated himself. But nature was so close to him. And that's very important, I think, in his writing. He has that capacity to travel around the world and yet still be at home, to take what he knows and put that into another context. And I think that's called wisdom. It's called learning, and it's called using everything, every resource that you picked up in life to pass on to other people.
1: Yeah, and to bring the rural into everything. That lovely article on St. Pat's, where he talks about walking down Kilmainham Lane after a match, and he says, you know, the beauty of it, you can hear the birds sing, you're surrounded by trees, and right there is the old Royal Oak. It looks like a country cottage. So even in the most urban of environments, in Dublin 8, he could find the beauty in the hidden rural.
0: So in an interview Colman did with the journalist Enda Shepherd for the In Dublin magazine in 1989, I quote about writing. Writing is my therapy. If tomorrow morning I'm feeling guilty, depressed, or just plain terrible, I'll sit down and maybe I will think of a good sentence, and it starts from there. It's my heroine, my Valium. I want perfection in my writing, even though I will never achieve it. I love people who do their best. Whatever you're doing, do your best is my commandment to the whole world. Anyway, writing's my job, and that's it. What was Roy Conn's writing style, and why was it so distinctive?
2: Well, Red Smith, the American columnist, once commented about writing. Writing is very easy. You just open a vein and bleed. And that's what Con did. He opened that vein to himself. That was his own blood that came out in his writing. It was his lived experience. I spoke about wisdom. Con was amongst the most learned men I have ever encountered. And yet he didn't try and sound intelligent in his writing. He painted pictures that were immediately accessible to people reading for the first time, and yet appealed to people who had seen the great galleries of the world. There was never a sentence that you struggled to understand, and yet every sentence was a struggle to write. People would see Conn, as I said, vagabond and around the bars of Dublin through the day, perhaps not knowing how much effort he had invested in what he wrote. Mm. He rose at 2 or 3 in the morning and agonized over these columns. I write 1 or 2 columns a week, and you can feel exhausted after them. Conn wrote 4 columns, 3 in sport and 1 tributaries about culture every week, producing about 10,000 words, high-grade words. The effort and the demands that made of a person, if you weren't completely immersed in it. And he talks about that perfectionism. He recalls a time when he got a phone call randomly from Liam Brady. Liam Brady had been so impressed by the way Conn wrote. The articles used to be sent over to Liam in London by his family that he wanted to meet him. And while Liam was on an international trip to Malta that Conn was covering, the two of them met and they talked about perfectionism. They talked about the struggle to be the best. And I think Conn has, he was forever curious, which is probably, I think, the greatest asset a writer can have other than command of language. But in his perfectionism, it was mixed with a desire to live. And he quotes, towards the end of his life, he quoted William Hazlitt, and he said, if Hazlitt wrote with zest, it is because he lived with zest. Conn lived every day. He squeezed every last piece of juice from the bottle of life. And I think that informed the way he wrote. It was simple. It was eloquent. It was beautiful.
1: Tributaries was an amazing column. And I remember recently talking to Sabina Higgins, who was an actor in the Focus Theatre, which was established by Deirdre O'Connell, Luke Kelly's partner, with the financial backing of Luke. It was a very small theatre. I think it only had 50 or 60 seats. But she said when Conn wrote a column about a play that was on in the theatre, the run was sold out. And that if you look in the advertising sections of the newspapers, Conn's in the back page writing sports, but any play worth its salt will have a line from Conn Hoolihan endorsing it.
2: He was not afraid of having a go at sacred cows. He absolutely destroyed some of Samuel Beckett's writing in his columns. He thought Ernest Hemingway a coward in the way he wrote and was unafraid. And I think that was a theme right through his life. As in his time as a political writer with the Kerryman, he was fearless as well, to the point where a man who he described as a normally sensible man from Castle Island, travelling all the way to the newspaper offices in Tralee with 6 sticks of gelignite. And Conn and the offices were under police protection for a number of weeks afterwards. So he was also fearless.
1: I think on a medium like Off the Ball, you can have an active listenership in the sense that they can text in and email in, but he managed to create an active readership by referencing people from his day-to-day life in the columns brilliantly.
3: Yes, I mean, I was reading the one you had there about when he was at the Irish Grand National in 1990 in Desert Orchid, because he missed Pats winning the league. But at the very bottom is Fogra. Hello to these people I met in Mulligan's.
1: Yeah, the Fogra is a brilliant recording piece, and now read on each time.
2: Conn would leave a pub every night with 3 or 4 beer-stained beer mats with little notes, and they became Fogra and Fogra Ella. And if you were named in a Fogra from Conn, that was the ultimate accolade in 1970s, 1980s Dublin. It just didn't get any better than Conn mentioning you.
1: Some sports, I think, were harder sells than others to the readership, you know, and when he's trying to convince the public of the importance of cricket, he does it by bringing it back to the level of games they know. He says, it is easy to visualise one of our ancestors protecting himself with a stick while another man threw a round object at him. Cricket today is essentially the same. It is, of course, akin to rounders, the game that developed into baseball. Rounders was very popular with the nonconformists of Northern Ireland. They took it with them to America, and like those who emigrated from the south, most of them became settled on the land. In other words, he's selling cricket to the readership by saying, remember the great game of rounders from your childhood? Isn't it more or less the same thing?
3: We are going to get into more of Conn's sports writing, some of the legendary pieces he did after this break on the Saturday panel here on News Talk and Off the Ball. We got to take a break. More from Roy Curtis and Donald Fallon on the Saturday panel as we celebrate 100 years of Conn Hoolihan next.
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0: And you are welcome back to Off the Ball Saturday here on News Talk. John Duggan with you through to 8 o'clock this evening on this extended show as we bring you commentary of Leinster and Harlequins later in the rugby. So we're going to celebrate now, or continue our celebration of the 100th anniversary of the birth of the late great sports writer Con O'Hoolihan in the company of two special guests. Roy Curtis, an award-winning journalist, currently a columnist with the Star newspaper and a friend and former colleague of Con's, and Donal Fallon, historian and author of The Dublin Pub, A Social and Cultural History. Let's get into some of the sports writing. I'm going to get into the Kerry Dublin 1978 All-Ireland final here, because I suppose it's maybe the article most associated with Con O'Hoolihan. I'm going to read a bit of it and then you can kind of give the context of it, folks. Talking about a moment in the game when Dublin were actually doing well. But this is about the Mikey Sheehy goal. I quote, "Its run-up began with a free from John O'Keefe deep in his own territory. Jack O'Shea made a flying catch and drove a long ball towards the middle of the 21-yard line. Mikey Sheehy's fist put it behind the backs, breaking along the ground out towards the Kerry right. This time, Paddy Cullen was better positioned and comfortably played the ball with his feet away from Sheehy. He had an abundance of time and space in which to lift and clear, but his pickup was a dubious one, and the referee, Seamus Aldridge, decided against him. Or maybe he deemed his meeting with Ger Power illegal. Whatever the reason, and Paddy put on a show of righteous indignation that would get him a card from Equity, throwing up his hands to heaven as the referee kept pointing towards goal. And while this was going on, Mikey Sheehy was running up to take the kick, and suddenly Paddy dashed back towards his goal like a woman who smells a cake burning. The ball won the race and it curled inside the near post as Paddy crashed into the outside of the net and lay against it like a fireman who'd returned to find a station ablaze." Sometime Noel Pearson might make a musical of this amazing final, and as the green flag rose up, that crazy goal, you would have a banshee's voice crooning, and that was the end of poor Molly Malone. Why does that stand out, Roy?
2: Well, it's the most iconic piece of sports writing, I think, of my lifetime by any Irish writer. It stands out because it perfectly encapsulates a moment in time. It stands out because of the beautiful descriptive powers. I mean, the fireman, the cake burning, it's just perfect. Paddy Cullen played 15 years for Dublin. He won three All-Irelands. He became a really well-known publican around the town. Mm. Paddy died earlier this year, and I had many conversations with him. I would have been very friendly. Complete strangers would come up to Paddy. They never talked to him about his three All-Irelands, his multiple All-Stars. They quoted this back to him. He said, "That piece, Con was the first tattoo artist because he tattooed words to my ass." That's what Paddy once said to me. And that's, it reached, I think we've got to remember again that this was at a time when we lived in two channel land, mm-hmm. when there just wasn't access to sport, live sport on TV. The All-Ireland final was basically the only thing you saw all year, along with the Five Nations as it was then, rugby internationals. So people gathered for sporting events around the newspaper. That's how people witnessed so many sporting events. And Con was the voice they turned to. Nothing happened until Con said it happened. And the word pictures Con painted allowed people to see events with their eyes closed.
1: Did you notice after Paddy's passing that they were trending together on
2: yes.
1: Google? It was
2: yes.
1: one of the most searched for things that day, Paddy Cullen, Con O'Hoolihan. That article also opens brilliantly with this. We go back to this point of bringing everything back to the parish. "If a man who fishes for salmon with a stake net had seen his cortege dance as often as Paddy Cullen did in this astonishing All-Ireland final, he would have been very happy with his day's work. But there is an immensity of difference between bending to take out a salmon and stooping to pick up a ball that has got past you." Again, bringing it back to that rural experience and that rural beginning.
2: Dublin Kerry at that time was probably the first mass media sporting event to happen in Ireland. It took the GAA to heights that really had never happened before. It was when television was expanding, when there was more access through radio. So this event, Dublin Kerry, from 75, Dublin had won the All-Ireland in 74. Kerry, a young team, had unseated them in 75. They played this classic semi-final in 76. By 78, the country sat down. This was the fifth installment of Star Wars. The country was sitting down and waiting for this. And sometimes you wait for the match, but in those days you waited for Con's verdict on the match. This was the Supreme Court verdict on the biggest case of an Irish summer.
1: God, I remember talking to you, Roy, about the fan culture of that time and the Italian-style banners on the hill. Dublin for Sam, Kerry for the holidays. The sound of You'll Never Walk Alone coming off Hill 16. Just an extraordinary different time.
2: It was the first time Dublin, I've spoken many times about how Dublin was sort of in a trough in that period in the 70s. The city searching for identity, full of unemployment and emigration and dereliction. And people watched Match of the Day and had got this notion of cities finding their identity through sport. And that's what happened in the 70s with Dublin. And so you had that part, and then you had the Kerry tradition. And Conn was able to encapsulate both because he was of both.
3: Just talk about Stuttgart, Ireland beating England, the Republic of Ireland at Euro 88. I'm going to quote here Conn's article in the Evening Press. One day when I was a small boy, I ventured far beyond the approved limits with my greyhound and my terriers, and for a while had the alarming and exciting experience of being lost. I found myself in what, at 7 winters and 6 summers, I thought was a forest. Now I know it was only a wood. And when I came back home, I tried to tell my elders about the wonders I'd experienced, but I couldn't find the right words. Long after that marvellous day, I read a passage in the letters of Vincent van Gogh in which he expressed his frustration at experiencing visions which he couldn't depict. The great painter spoke about the wall between what you can see and what you can express. I understood. In Stuttgart yesterday, as I came across the yellow river called the Neckar, I recalled the trauma. I'd experienced a momentous occasion, but I knew nothing short of an epic symphony could capture it. There have been better games of football, but never in our sporting history has there been such an occasion and such a fallout of emotions. Ronnie Delaney's gold nugget was sweet, but less widely celebrated. Communications are infinitely better now. The country rejoiced when Barry McGuigan won the world title, but it was expected. Yesterday's result was all the more heart-expanding because few, if any, foresaw it. In time, people will ask one another, where were you when Ray Houghton scored the goal that gave us victory over England in the European Championship? And otherwise, honest people will persuade themselves that they were in the Neckar Stadium. It'll replace the GPO of 1916 as a place of harmless dreams. How hard is it to do that, what he did in that opening page and a half? It's unbelievable.
2: I was
3: and you were there.
2: I believe it or not, I wasn't in the GPO, but I was in the Neckar Stadium. Myself and my friend Pat Carney travelled by coach and boat, and it took us 24 hours to get to Cologne the night before the match. And we drank so much the night before the match, young, I was 19, that I wasn't going to the game. I had to be hauled out of bed and put on the bus. But the game unfolded. Ireland as a country didn't have these moments. We sat in the shadows, and this was the day. People talk about Italia 90, but I always regard that day in Stuttgart as the day a nation found its identity. And we were craving affirmation that it had happened. The next day, we were back in Cologne. And the first thing we did was we went down to the train station in Cologne to try and get newspapers. Because there was no internet. You just wanted to read about something you'd witnessed. It was the equivalent, Conn's words would have been the equivalent of pinching yourself to find out it wasn't a dream. Mm. And I often find when you witness really great sport, the writing afterwards can actually disappoint you because it can't quite climb to the stratospheric levels of how you feel inside. It just doesn't quite get there. In that piece you quoted, Conn got there. He helped us understand what we were feeling. He opened the window to his own soul, and in so doing, presented the truest possible picture of what had just occurred.
1: There's praise in that piece later for Paul McGrath, and he had tremendous affection for Paul McGrath. When Paul was going to England, he said that Richmond Park is the League of Ireland's Cape Canaveral, and the latest rocket to be called to be fired from there is called Paul McGrath, and essentially told the Irish readership, you will be hearing about Paul McGrath in future. And right through Paul's career, there was just so much warmth there towards him from Conn.
2: And I think that's a really critical thing. In the same way that he helped young journalists and championed their case, he saw the vulnerable. Conn had a great gift of empathy and humanity. He understood that the most important part in sport and in life was the heart. Mm. And he wrote from there, and he related to people through that huge beating heart of his. And his affection for Paul wasn't contrived. It wasn't for publicity. It was because he could see weaknesses in people. Conn's own was a deep-rooted shyness that he had to overcome. And he saw something similar in Paul, and Conn took refuge in words. Paul had to take refuge in other places. And I think Conn empathised completely with that.
1: A little bit like the GPO in 1916. The numbers who claimed to have witnessed Paul's debut in Richmond Park don't add up. Humour is such an important part of it, obviously, any
0: I suppose, way of communicating the message as Conn did so beautifully in his article. I was going to read out a couple of humorous pieces I found. This is about Manchester United. I was in Rotterdam when United won the European Cup Winners' Cup, and I rejoiced as much as any Mancunian, or perhaps as any Manchurian. There is little story implicit in the alternative name. It goes back to Friday evening long ago when I was in Mulligan's in Dublin's Poolbeg Street with my dear departed friend Jimmy O'Connor, the blacksmith in Burkee. It was the eve of the cup final between United and Everton. We were getting up ahead of steam for the journey. Not all of our friends were for United, and we were getting a share of flack. At last, Jimmy said, "Con, us Manchurians must stick together." And then we have a one about cricket here, as you talked about there, Donal. Another one. "I know a host of cricket stories. Allow me to tell one. It concerns a young man on holiday from South America who discovered that English people practice magic. He was taking a walk one morning near Regent's Park in London when he got caught up in a crowd all going in the same direction. He went along with them until he came to a gate where he had to pay a few pounds to follow them in. Eventually, a very large crowd was gathered around a big field. England was in the middle of a heat wave. The leaves on the trees were shriveled. The grass in the field was brown. About 5 to 11, two men in white coats strode onto the field. Each man carried three white painted sticks. They stopped in the middle of the field, about 20 yards apart. They drove sticks into the ground, and the rain came down."
1: Brilliant.
2: Beautiful. There's Conn's humour was very evident, and it was also something he used as a self-defence mechanism at times. There's a piece, I think Donal may have sent this on to Willie Ahern, because tomorrow Sunday we actually have, there's an unveiling of a portrait by the great Kerry artist Liam O'Neill to Conn in the Palace Bar.
0: You talk about pubs there, and there's a line about the very end of a piece that he did in the Sunday World about World Cup finals and soccer, talking about meeting the German players, the West German players in 1986 after they lost the final. I quote, "They were the saddest men I'd encountered since a Monday morning in Mulligan's in the late September of 1982. This is after Kerry lost Offaly. On that occasion, myself and John O'Keefe decided the only antidote was champagne."
1: Brilliant.
0: The pub. Talk to us about the pub and Conn Hoolan, because it was a big part of what he was about.
1: There's a kind of sporting memorial to him in Mulligan's, the words of John B. Keane. And John says, "We played rugby against each other and drank pints of porter together. We were good at one and excelled at the other." That was his landscape, wasn't it? And from the early houses, I first remember actually seeing Conn in early houses. My nights were ending and his days were beginning, some of which no longer exist. But from the time of the White Horse, which was before my time, I remember the Claddering and the Markets, Ned's, which is no longer there. By, I suppose, his working day, if you got up at 4:30 in the morning, the work was done.
2: Well, that's the point. I got to know Conn initially through his writing as a child, but then I got to know him personally on a high stool. We spent a lot of time together. I share his love for pubs. Conn had heard that I was to turn 21, and I got a call, and I was summoned to Mulligan's the next morning, where Conn was drinking his brandy and milk. I had a couple of pints. And famously, I was cycling home at lunchtime when I cycled straight into a lamppost. That was not quite having the stamina of Conn in those days. But he regarded pubs as a vital part of Irish life. He believed that they were the social heart of the country. And there's been a lot of writing recently. Donald's book is magnificent on the subject about the cultural importance of the pub in Irish society and of the decline of rural pubs and how they were the glue holding those parts, those small towns together. We see today the GAA talking about having to play 11-a-side games because of depopulation in rural areas. Conn understood that these were a kind of glue. He celebrated in so many pubs. There's beautiful bust of him in the Bank, the Chalk Pub on College Green, and of course in the Palace Bar where there's another bust. And I love the quote from Conn that's behind the bar in the Palace Bar. In an age where so many pubs, you deafened, there's wall-to-wall TV, and Conn's line is, "A bird is known by its song, a man by his conversation." And Conn loved conversation, and as I said, he remained curious. He says, "Writers retain the eye of childhood in maturity," and that's something I always found about him, because Conn, a lot of us like to speak a lot. Conn liked to listen because he understood that you learn more by listening.
1: The statue in the foyer of the bank, anyone who's passing it, there's a copy of the Evening Press in his pocket, which is fantastic. And the bust in the palace, the story is that the Aherns had seen it in Dick Spring's office. Right. And he was very proud, Conn, that both he and his father were very loyal to the Springs and the Labour Party in that part of Kerry. So there's a lovely connection to home in that bust behind the bar as well.
0: I was doing a lot of research for this ahead of the great conversation with the pair of you, and I think what I'd like to take out of this conversation, we could read 20,000 passages, but I'd love people that don't know Conor Hoolan's writing, that maybe are, you know, are maybe of a younger generation, to go and search for things like the Dawn Run 1986 story, the way he described that amazing moment in the Cotswolds at Cheltenham, or Ireland winning the Triple Crown in 1982 after 33 years having not won one, and all the great players like Mike Gibson who didn't win one. We've all the quotes here. I'm going to quote some things I just picked out from his articles. Some of the brilliant one-liners that I'm sure you have your own. On Stephen Road to winning the Tour de France, Charles Haughey spoke about it as if we would never see a poor day again. That was easy to understand. We all experience rushes of blood to the tongue. On Meath against Dublin in 1991, to find a comparison, I have to evoke Leo Tolstoy's War and Peace. It's a novel of daunting length. I wouldn't call it a great book, but there are great things in it. On Liam Brady making it in England, you need great willpower and infinite patience, and above all, you need the mental equipment to fight off man's most insidious enemy, loneliness. And also at the end of the Republic of Ireland's journey at the World Cup in 2002 in the Far East, when my tumult of emotions subsided on Sunday evening, one feeling remained, a terrible sense of loss. A great ship is sailing on without us. We can only watch from the shore as it disappears over the horizon.
1: Fantastic.
2: Words are immortal, and Conn, of course, were here because he would be 100 today. But so long as people are able to read, so long as people have an interest in the descriptive powers of others, Conn lives forever in the way a Shakespeare lives forever. People look at the great literary people we have produced. I mentioned the portrait that's been unveiled in the Palace Bar. It's the fourth in a series by Liam O'Neill. And Conn joins Seamus Heaney, Patrick Kavanagh, and Flann O'Brien, Brian O'Nolan. And I think that in itself encapsulates how highly he is regarded, and that his work, the newspaper was often described as tomorrow's fish and chip wrapping. Conn's pages are immortal and are framed forever in the gallery of our hearts.
1: I think what mattered most to him wasn't accolades or awards, but that connection with the people themselves. And there's a lovely line from him about one of the highest tributes of his life being graffiti on a toilet door. He said, St. Patrick's Athletic have survived many crises. At times it seemed that they might cease trading. In this context, I got the highest tribute of my life. One Sunday long ago, I saw it inscribed on the back of a toilet door in Inchicore. Conn Hoolan says that Pats will never die.
0: Wonderful.
2: Magnificent.
0: The fact that we're doing this program illustrates how much Conn Hoolan has left a mark on us that are interested in sport and interested in writing. And newspapers have been under pressure in recent years globally with the advent of smartphones and the way people consume writing, news, sports news. It's important that there's still a place for great writers and there's still a platform for them, and that people can have hopefully the experience of the next Conn Hoolan.
1: Yeah.
2: Yeah, I think Conn created the next wave of, I will call them imitation Conns, are people who aspired to capture an event in the fashion of Conn, because sports writing had largely been the who, when, why, where. It was giving you the facts. But Conn's work, though it appeared on the back page of a newspaper, is high art. And I think when you see high art, you're inspired by it. You want to be better yourself. Conn always took great pride in the fact that he was a teacher first. And he taught so many of us who came into journalism that it was okay to dream. It was all right to push out the boundaries and trying to be as descriptive as you can to bring people to the arena. That it was all right to look silly, because every now and then you might get it right.
1: But that a man who misuses an apostrophe is capable of anything.
0: Punctuation was a stickler.
1: But you mentioned at the beginning that he might be unfamiliar to younger listeners. I don't want to sound like a terrible revisionist saying there were good things about the pandemic, but one of the few decent things about that moment in time was when sport came to a standstill, programmes like this had to cast the net backwards, I suppose. And there was a lot of great reflection on sports history in 2020. And Con, I think, was brought to a new younger listenership and readership through that time on our various kind of sports broadsheets and the like, that we had time to look back.
2: I would say if people are looking for gifts this Christmas, there's some of Con's books are still in print. And if you want to inspire somebody of a younger generation, as somebody myself who was inspired, if you could present them with some of Con's works, I guarantee you they will take an enormous amount from it.
3: Con Aoulin, born 100 years ago today, the 6th of December, 1925. To finish, Donal Fallon, what will his legacy be for you?
1: For me, I think he shows us that literature has its place in how we write about sports, and that sport in its own right is a form of theatre.
3: And for you, Roy?
2: For me, his legacy is the fact I'm sitting here with you.
3: Wonderful. Roy Curtis, Donald Fallon, that's been an amazing conversation. Thank you so much. And hopefully anybody who loved Con Aoulin would be proud of it. And we appreciate you coming in, and we hope you have a great Christmas.
2: Thank you so much, John.
3: This is Off the Ball Saturday on News Talk. We got football Saturday after this.
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21: And a very good evening to you. You're welcome along this Friday night to Off the Ball. It's Gerry Gilroy with you through all the way until 9 o'clock tonight. Then End of Call will be along with Team 33 between 9 and 10. And then it's Splunk after that. But we're only starting in one place tonight, and that is the news that the IHRB have banned Gordon Elliott for essentially 6 months. It's a 12-month ban, but the final 6 months have been suspended. And with reaction to this, it's only broken in the last hour or so. We have Johnny Ward and Tom Malone with us. Johnny, we were on Friday Night Racing a little bit earlier on today at 3 o'clock, as we are every Friday afternoon on all of our social channels, speculating about what the outcome might be. And I think the 6 months was kind of expected in some ways.
22: Yeah, it's probably about where the line would have been in terms of what he might have gotten. I thought 3 to 6 months or something like that. The 6 months and 6 months suspended, you know, seems to reflect, I guess, the severity of the damage done to racing. If you can come up with some sort of punishment that adequately would cover it. I think, you know, it's well worth people reading the press release from the Turf Club of the IHRB, because it does go into the issues involved. And Gordon Elliott's statement tonight, I think, is very significant. It's an admission that is not unrelated to stuff that Ted Walsh would have said the other day on the radio, that, you know, maybe Gordon just needs to step back and take stock, not only of what happened here, but just his life in general. He alluded to the fact that he's not the young kid who was in Tony Martin's all those years ago, and maybe that he does need to reach that conclusion in his life now, that this is the jolt that he needed, and hopefully he can revive his career. But I suppose the most significant thing is he just seems to be taking it on the chin.
21: I accept my situation, my sanction, and I'm satisfied with my engagement with the IHRB. It's not an easy job sitting in the panel, but I was dealt with fairly, was the start of his statement on Twitter this evening. I'm in this situation by my own action, and I'm not going to dodge away from this. With my position in the sport, I have great privileges and great responsibility. I did not live up to that responsibility. I'm no longer the teenage boy who first rode a horse at Tony Martin's 30 years ago. I'm an adult with obligations and a position in a sport I've loved since I first saw horses race. I'll give you a bit more of that in a moment. But Tom Malone, I've been doing a quick cursory glance at social media, and there are two entrenched camps. There is the camp who thought that, okay, he paid a huge price this week. The punishment, difficult job for people to get that punishment right. Let's move on. And then there is the other camp who still want him to be hung, drawn and quartered for what he did.
23: Yeah, and I think the latter camp will never be satisfied, no matter what happens here. I mean, my own sense will be similar to Johnny's, in that this would seem like it's what could be done. And, you know, I suppose they're giving themselves a bit of wiggle room just in case there were further images or anything like that to come out that could further, you know, bring damage to the game and the reputation of the game with the sort of 6 month suspended element to it. The interesting part about it's part of a sustained campaign of towards Gordon Elliott, which I thought was an interesting part that they included in the statement as well.
21: Let me read that, Tom, because in case anybody missed this, and I know a lot of people driving whatever this evening won't be looking at the full statement. This is back to the IHRB statement. In the view of the committee, there is also a sinister aspect to this case. The committee are satisfied that the publication of this photograph is part of a concerted attack upon Mr. Elliott, the full circumstances of which are unknown. This has been canvassed not for the purpose of defence or absolution, but in order to explain the publication at this time of a photograph which has existed since 2019. I mean, wow, there's like... When the 30 for 30 comes to be made of this episode... And they get to the bottom of that. That's going to be an interesting second chapter. To be honest, I don't know what relevance it has. It's a really weird thing to include in the statement from the body handing down the punishment.
23: Yeah, that was it. And it's not a very long statement. I mean, you think it's something like, you know, similar instance we've had with disciplinary in the IHRB, and you get reams and reams and reams and reams of details. But this is just, you know, it's a four-pager that's been stuck on Twitter, and they decided to include that paragraph. So, yeah, I just thought it was an interesting addition. Another part is that Mr. Elliott has offered no credible explanation to us. So perhaps that would suggest that he dropped the initial apology as part of his evidence.
21: Yeah. Which somebody, you know, that was wise, not repeating the fact that the horse was there as a seat to sit down on when the phone rang. That didn't make any sense, and it was good not to repeat that. Johnny, the talking points in the statement suggest that there was a lot of things to consider, and we've been teasing them out all week. It's the balancing act between punishing somebody for an act which has caused outrage in the world beyond the sport, and so therefore damage the sport, and who knows what the knock-on long-term impact of that is. That's a huge part of it. And then the other side of it is people's jobs and livelihoods, and his own health actually came up for Dr. Pugh. The committee also bears in mind the evidence from Dr. Pugh of the effect on his health. A difficult balancing act to get right, but I don't know. People are going to say one side or the other, yes, definitely, no, definitely. I think it's about right.
6: Yeah, well, I mean, the category that you mentioned in the first place, the want of hung, drawn and quartered, I mean, what more do they want at this stage? He did something stupid on a horse that was deceased. He completely regrets it. The biggest mistake he made, to my mind, I just think that statement he made on Sunday was an absolute own goal. And I think if he hadn't made that statement, and whoever advised him really shouldn't have, because if he hadn't made that statement and if he'd come out as he did subsequently, I think there would have been a lot more sympathy for him. But he's very contrite. He's definitely, you can tell from that statement today, he's very sorry for what he did. You know, the IHRB didn't have any precedent in this regard. When Davy Russell was videoed punching a horse down at the start of Tramore a few years ago, I think he got 4 days. Now, there was a lot of kind of an outcry at that time, but, you know, we are in extraordinary times, sir. You know, social media has never been as strong, and with the pandemic, nearly everyone is online, and people are very, very quick to jump on something that they're angry about. And this is an interesting case because there's no doubt there is an element of trial by social media about this, because the Turf Club, or the IHRB, was just very, very conscious of how much bad publicity this generated. Whereas if it didn't generate this sort of bad publicity, and if it had, you know, happened at a time when we were worried about something else, maybe he would have gotten a lesser ban. So we can only speculate because there's no precedent. But I think the IHRB is in a position where it's been under a lot of pressure itself over Viking Horde and so forth. It's been under pressure over a very bad start for Race at Naas that was farcical. It had, been the subject of a lot of scrutiny, negative commentary, really, and to me it's come out quite strong here, but it was predictable that it would, because it needed to send a message, and I guess the BHA will welcome it as well, because it has been putting pressure on it by basically suspending his runners in Britain pending the investigation.
21: Well, look, that's interesting, and I'm interested to get into that. But just before we do, though, it seemed to me like a deal had been struck between Elliott's camp and the IHRB that he wouldn't appeal, that he's going to accept this straight away. that he's not going to appear at a point-to-point, that he's not going to go racing for 6 months, they welcome that part of his admission. So this is the end of the story as far as the IHRB are concerned. There won't be an appeal. There's no mention of there's a grounds for appeal or he's going to appeal. He's taken his punishment, and everybody, it seems, is trying to draw a line under this.
22: Yeah, because he's more than entitled to appeal this, and, you know, his legal team could make a very strong case that, you know, 6 months is entirely disproportionate to the act. So there seems to be some sort of an admission from Gordon that maybe he's been advised by friends and so forth that it wouldn't be bad to just take stock anyway and reflect on what's happened and come back, you know, fresher in 6 months. But the obvious question now is what happens to his horses in terms of the Cheltenham runners, Abacadabras and so on, who's, you know, owned by Michael O'Leary, and that remains to be seen.
21: Yeah, Tom, just one point on the British response to this. Paul Hayward, the noted sports journalist, has been on Twitter saying that the BHA have within their power to do something to Gordon Elliott. They could ban him for a year if they like. I was unaware of that, or they could not accept his entries for a fixed period of time. So maybe there is still one aspect of this in terms of the length of the ban that hasn't yet been played out.
23: Yeah, perhaps, but I think a notable concession to the BHA by the IHRB would be the timing of the start of the ban. So normal procedure would be that it starts 2 weeks after the hearing, assuming there's no referral. They have brought that forward and they're starting the ban from the 9th of March. So that really helps the BHA, and it saves them any blushes, because they have really stepped out of their own lane here, and they decided to decline the entries from Gordon Elliott in the future. So the IHRB, by just moving that date to the 9th of March rather than what it should be, which is it should be from, you know, Saturday 2 weeks, which is the day after the Cheltenham Gold Cup. So the IHRB have helped the BHA in this aspect by bringing forward that ban to make sure that there is no embarrassment for them with horses travelling to Cheltenham and the like.
21: We spent all day waiting for the IHRB Twitter account to update, and we're going to spend the evening waiting for the British Horse Racing Authority Twitter account to update, because they've said in the last hour they're aware of the outcome of today's IHRB Referrals Committee hearing regarding Gordon Elliott. We will issue a statement in response this evening. So that's about the horses in Cheltenham, and that's about what length of ban he'll suffer in the UK. I'd say, you know, whatever about the ban, the imminent thing is the horses at Cheltenham. What options are open to any owner who has horses that are entered for Cheltenham but are currently trained by Gordon Elliott, who they want to continue sending there? What are the options, Tom?
23: They can just do like Sheeby Park did and moved into another trainer. But I mean, you're talking about several hundred horses. So if you're talking about the Cheltenham team, you're probably talking about the guts of 50 horses who would be heading to Cheltenham from Gordon Elliott's, who are non Sheeby Park owned. So it's quite a lot. I wouldn't be surprised. I mean, Gordon Elliott has surrendered very much here. So I wonder, is there an opportunity perhaps for him to hand his license over, and maybe the staff to retain their jobs or something like that? So there's still another major play here, because the owners of Cheltenham horses in particular are still left very much up in the air. I mean, it'll be intriguing to see if the IHRB have some sort of plan for them to come over the next while, whether that be maybe allow one of Gordon's assistants perhaps to take over the license. If Gordon has agreed to completely step away, it looks like he has. I mean, that, you know, that 6 month voluntary exclusion from race courses and point to points is a significant part. So he will be, you know, he will make himself invisible to official horse racing. So that's obviously a good part from an optics point of view. So it's just intriguing to see what happens next, whether maybe they can be transferred to another trainer. I mean, that's up to individual owners. But what happens for the staff and the operation itself? I mean, perhaps, you know, it could be a situation like a big football club where you change manager. I mean, that, I don't know whether that's an option or not, though.
21: Yeah, there's also a community of people either working for Mr. Elliott or dependent on the business in the locality, which will suffer considerable adverse consequences. The committee believes that the sanction to be imposed must deter this type of behaviour. They were the last 2 points in the IHRB statement before they reached their conclusion, which was the ban for 6 months, essentially. It's a 12-month ban with the final 6 months suspended, as Tom says. That's in case anything else emerges. And also then, they have insisted that he pay 15 grand in terms of the costs for the hearing. That's not actually a fine, that's costs. I see it being reported as a fine in various places, but obviously the people who did the hearing today in the IHRB have costs associated with the hearing today. Johnny, what do you think will happen? What will Michael O'Leary do? Will he want a new trainer to technically take over, but actually the team in that yard who know his horses so well to be the ones to bring them to Cheltenham and to Aintree. You've got to bear in mind as well that this is we're towards the end of the Michael O'Leary era in National Hunt Racing. He does not want those horses on the end of his string to not be successful.
22: No, it's funny as well, just before, you know, we come on air earlier tonight, Charles Burns, a former horse trained by Charles Burns, those days are gone. One under the care now of William O'Doherty, who is a neighbour of Charles Burns, so he's taking care of those horses. So it's just an interesting example of a trainer who, you know, has been suspended, but essentially the horses can quickly move on and resume winning ways. In this instance, what I imagine will happen, I mean, there are a lot of logistical issues with, you know, taking a scatter of horses and moving them to another yard. Even what's happened with, you know, the Sheveley Park horses wouldn't be ideal, but I would imagine the situation here is that, and you kind of alluded to it yourself there in the sense that Gordon has accepted the situation that maybe a licensed trainer will come in and take over the license and run what is a massive operation, a massive yard with so much staff, so many horses, and do that as seamlessly as possible. That would be my prediction. I spoke to David Jennings, who I imagine is doing a story on it now, and David Jennings has been working with Gordon doing interviews over the last few days, and my impression is that this has been decided, it just hasn't been revealed yet.
21: About what's happening next?
22: Exactly.
21: Okay, all right. Johnny, good stuff. Tom Malone, thanks as well for all your coverage this week. Thanks, lads. That's the big story of the week, it turns out. Gordon Elliott has been banned for 12 months with the final 6 months suspended. He's been ordered to pay costs of 15 grand to the IHRB. We await with bated breath to see what their counterparts at the British Horse Racing Authority will do. Earlier in the week, though, they'd gone public about their desire to have the best horses appear at Cheltenham. And obviously, Gordon Elliott's yard has many of the best horses. So we'll see exactly what happens. And obviously, we'll be ramping up our own Cheltenham coverage in the coming days as we continue the countdown. It's only literally 2 weeks away at this point. So, right, if you want to get in touch this evening, 53106, I'm sure the text line is buzzing there. We'll try and reflect some of that a little bit later on. At Off the Ball on Twitter is the Twitter handle. And you can talk to us as well on YouTube or wherever it is you want to talk to us. We're bloody everywhere these days. Right, let me tell you about what's going on with the Golf Weekly crew. The amount of people signing up has surpassed all our expectations. The very last ever free-to-air Golf Weekly pod was recorded this week. But don't worry, because from next week, March the 11th to be exact, it'll be over on Patreon. 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
7: All right, our Euro 2012 build-up starts here. We figured that we'd like to hear from an Irish legend about what it's like to play in a tournament. And no better man than Paul McGrath, who joins us, who played in three tournaments. Paul, we'll talk Euro 88 in a minute, but I was particularly interested first in hearing a bit about when you finally realised that you'd nailed down a place in the team and that you were really always going to start when you were fit.
11: Well, it would have been a couple of years before I came on as a sub, I think, in Dalyman Park for Mark Lawrence, and I think that was under Owen Hand. But I still hadn't nailed down a place. I mean, it's just that Mark got injured that night.
7: Yeah.
11: And I came on, I think he could have even been right back. And, you know, got through the game, did reasonably well. And I thought, you know, this might be the start of something. But obviously then I went back to the you know, the players who played all the games for under Owen. So it wasn't till about a year or so later that... you know, I was getting a little bit more time on the field with Ireland.
7: Yeah, so. I think the debut was 1985, so it would have been a while before Jack Charlton arrived. When Jack Charlton arrived, did he talk to you immediately and kind of say, like, you're going to play a lot of football for me, or was it...
11: No, it was learning who I was, I think. You know, he said he came over, he knew who Frank Stapleton was, who, you know, Mark Lawrenson was, Mick McCarthy... he named about five players, and I was hoping, geez, I hope he says Paul McGrath, but my name wasn't mentioned, so I thought, here we go again, I've got to try and fight for place and stuff like that. But as he started his training regime, he suddenly thought, I think he looked at the centre-half situation and thought, geez, there's too many of them.
7: Yeah.
11: Because it seemed like every second player played for Ireland, there was a centre-half, so... and I wanted to be obviously the number one centre half, so I was way down the picking order. So, I was just thinking, I'm never going to get a game here because there was too many senior centre halves ahead of me. So that was the disappointment.
7: There would have been Kevin Moran, Lawrence, and Mick McCarthy, obviously a very Jack Charlton type of player.
11: Dave O'Leary was there as well.
7: Pretty intense level of competition.
11: Yeah, so I was thinking maybe I might not be getting too many Irish games. But luckily Jack had a plan, and I think in his own head that he was gonna try and protect the back line by putting someone who probably knew about centre half and knew when to drop back and knew when to go forward and put them into midfield. So I mean, I was blessed. It didn't happen for a little while, but I was blessed when that plan kind of came to fruition.
7: It's the modern day holding midfielder, really. That was kind of your role for Ireland.
11: Exactly. Yeah, but I didn't realise that was a thing that was going on in Jack's head. Especially, I thought, surely he wasn't going to use one of us up in that position. But I was blessed, like I say, that he just said to me one day, I'm going to play you in midfield.
7: What did you think when that happened?
11: I thought, to be honest, I thought it was just great to get an Irish shirt. The biggest thing for me was just I wanted to go out with the players that were playing back. Like, I mean, Liam Brady was my hero, and still is my all-time hero as an Irish footballer. But to be on the same pitch as him and actually be playing football with him is special. So when Jack was saying that to me, that I was to move into midfield and be alongside Liam Brady, and I was just blown away. I just thought, oh yeah, I can do that job. The hand went straight up. I can do that.
7: Yeah. Did you know that you had the skill set? Because it is a very different skill set from being a centre back, I think.
11: Very much so, because I didn't realise what exactly he wanted me to do at first, but then I kind of brought my own thing to it, where I kind of loved the fact that I could break up play in midfield and then give the ball to, like, if you have Ronnie Whelan on one side and Liam Brady on the other, and someone needs tackling, then I love tackling. That was my part of, that used to be part of the game, the art of the game.
7: Yeah.
11: So I used to love, if someone miscontrolled the ball, then snap into them and try and get the ball and give it to someone like Liam or Ronnie, who could pass the ball brilliantly. So it was perfect for me.
7: Yeah, but you also developed a goal threat over the period of time, and I think as time went on, and maybe as Liam went out of the team, there was a great responsibility on you to start play sometimes as well from midfield.
11: I think when Liam went out of the scene, it did, just. I don't know why, but I suppose I held on to the ball a little bit longer. You had to search out passes, luckily, I think Ray Houghton was another Liam type player where you could give him the ball anywhere.
7: Yeah.
11: And, but I still relish that thing of just actually trying to hammer people in midfield and win the ball back for Ireland, because we had a thing where, everyone worked from the front to the back to try and make sure that mistakes were made by the other side. And I think that was a surprise to a lot of teams in Europe that we'd attack them, on a kind of like a total team basis where everyone would close someone down.
7: Yeah.
11: And I say it's similar to what Barcelona do now. It's nothing like what Barcelona do now, but when they lose the ball, they all attack and they get the ball back as quick as they can. They obviously use it a lot better than we did, but that was the mentality I think we had back then. Just fight for each other, sort of thing.
7: Obviously, Brady was held in such high esteem by you and by most of Europe at that stage, and Ronnie Whelan, I think, was the club captain, if not the team captain, at Liverpool at that time. So we had a brilliant, brilliant team. Was there pressure on the team going to the European Championships because the team was so good? Or, like, I remember being a kid and our expectations were really quite low. I don't know what the players' expectations were like.
11: Well, for us, we kind of got there by default, really, to be honest. I was in hospital in Manchester, and I got a call from Kevin Moran saying that Gary Mackay had scored against Bulgaria, I think it was.
7: Yeah.
11: And we were actually going, and I said, we're going where? Like, and he says, we've actually made it to the finals. We're going to the Euros, you know. And my legs, of course, wrapped in bandages, and I'm thinking, oh my God, you were going. And I'm like this. I'm sitting in a hospital bed and you're telling me now we've qualified for something. So, our expectations were, well, mine immediately were, well, whatever happens, I'm going on that trip. Yeah. So I'm going to have, this leg is going to be right for this. But,
7: How did you get it right? Did you have to take injections at that stage or?
11: No, it was a case of just physio, a lot of physio. Luckily I had just about enough time to get ready for the actual Euros, but it was magical. I mean, you know, we didn't believe Scotland had a prayer of beating Bulgaria out there,
7: yeah.
11: And for them to do it, like, but you know, it was just incredible. And then when we all knew we were gone, it was people ringing people saying, "Jesus, you know," but we knew we were going to go out there and do our best. And if it wasn't good enough, it wasn't good enough. But then obviously it's who you're going to be playing when you get out there, and then when that comes up, we're thinking, oh, geez, yeah, here we go again. Here we go again.
7: I think maybe people forget, certainly of a certain generation won't realise that there was only 8 teams who qualified. You had to top the group, and in the group were Bulgaria and Belgium and Scotland, and they all finished within 2 points of Ireland. So it was incredibly tight. We squeaked through, and 8 of the best teams in Europe were the only teams who qualified. So it wasn't going to be an easy group, whatever happened.
11: Well, that's true. Yeah, but we would have liked it. I mean, the group we got, like, you know, you look at it now, Holland, obviously, England, you know, and...
7: And the Russians, who reached the final.
11: Who were actually brilliant, yeah, at the time. I think it was Belanov who was one of the best players in Europe at the time. He was scoring goals for fun.
7: Yeah.
11: But,

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1: You go away and you play cards in the evening and Jack joins in and there's a bit of crack and there's a bit of a laugh. And you're allowed out the odd night, you know, for a few pints and stuff like that. And you get to know the lads really well, you know.
2: And does the training change as well? Because, like, you know, again, we don't really understand exactly what the training sessions would have been like with Jack. We get the impression that Jack told you what to do, you went and did it, and then afterwards maybe you played a game and tried to do some other stuff in the game. Or how did the training sessions with Jack work?
1: They were very off the cuff kind of, I have to say, training sessions. You know, I remember we went to Wembley one time. Well, that was a little while after we went to Wembley, and we were having shooting practice, and to be honest, it was the worst shooting practice I've ever seen. Like, every ball that was rolled in, there was about 40 balls rolled up. I don't think one of us hit the actual goal. Like, the goalkeeper didn't have anything to do. He was leaning against the post because none of us could hit the goal. So, they were very off-the-cuff sort of training sessions, but, you know, the lads knew what Jack wanted from us. The most we got out of what was actually playing in the five-a-side games and all that sort of thing, or one side against another side, because then you really did work.
2: Yeah.
1: You worked on your game.
2: And how competitive would those games have been? Because obviously nobody wants to get injured, but at the same time, everybody wants to kind of put down a marker.
1: Everyone wants a place. Oh, yeah, there was no, you know, there was no kind of, although we were all friends, and like I say, the bonding thing is great, but when you're wanting to play in a certain position and you're up against someone, you know, you're taking it seriously. And that's why I say we got more out of those games than we did maybe the shooting practice or the crosses and stuff like that.
2: Yeah.
1: That didn't mean too much. I think it was basically, you know, you wanted to hold on to your place if you had it, and if you didn't have it, someone else wanted it, so you wanted to keep them away from the door.
2: I watched the England game from Euro 88 again recently, and we have a reputation in retrospect of playing bad football route one, but it's not really true. Like, a lot of ball that day went through midfield, and we played some beautiful football at various stages during the match.
1: Yeah, I think, to be honest, I got injured very early in the English game. I really did. On my standing, I actually tried to have a shot, and the ball trickled up to Peter Shilton. I never even caught properly, but my left leg that I was standing on, I just heard this tweak, and I thought, "Oh, here goes again. I'm injured." But at halftime, Mick Byrne was saying that there's no way you can come off the football pitch. You know, you have to keep playing on, and they wrapped it in ice and stuff like that. And I said, look, I'll be useless. You've Ronnie Whelan sitting there, like, who can play. But I went back out anyway. And I mean, I touched the ball, I think, three or four times after that. I don't know what I was doing. England, Paddy Bonner was just unbelievable in our goal. He was saving from, you know, ridiculous angles and all that sort of stuff. But that game passed me by. The second half of that game passed me by. I wasn't involved at all, really.
2: Could you enjoy that, like, afterwards? I mean, is there a sense of, whew, we got out of that because you were injured? Or?
1: Oh, very much so. Very much so. And I mean, I went up to Stuart Pearson and swapped shirts with him and stuff like that. And you could actually see the pain in his eyes of losing to us, of all, you know, I think, you know, of all the things they didn't want to happen, England didn't see happening even.
2: Yeah.
1: Because they had so many good players, as I said, they just couldn't see themselves losing. And I think if the truth be known, a lot of us probably would have settled for a draw, and that would have been, you know, that would have been, we would have been over the moon with that. But I think to actually win the game and, you know,
2: yeah,
1: was just
2: the look of unbridled joy.

0: on John Aldridge and Ray Houghton's face, and the look of shock almost. It's like, yeah. Oh, okay, we're 1-0 up here.
1: And that is real shock on their faces, because they're going, did they score? They scored. So, and then we have to hang on, very early time to score as well, and then you have to hang on to it. And like I say, Paddy Bonner that day was, that's one of the best performances. The other one being Hadji in the 1990 World Cup. I've never seen a goalkeeper save so many goals.
0: Yeah.
1: So it was brilliant to have beaten England. And as soon as that game was finished, I thought, well, that's the competition. No matter what we do now, is when we go home, I think everyone's going to be happy. I thought we should have flown home that night and then come back for the next game.
0: Did it change your expectations, though, about what was possible in the tournament? Like, given that you have suddenly beaten England, who, obviously, according to the English media, were pre-tournament favourites, does it make you suddenly think, well, we deserve to be here and we can go further? Or is it still so new that kind of hasn't happened yet?
1: I'll be honest with you, Jaron. No, the thing is, we knew we'd beaten them, but we weren't getting carried away with the fact that we knew the Dutch were a fabulous team as well. So we weren't getting carried away with the fact that, you know, just because we beat England, because if you'd have played in the game, and you'd have realised that England deserved at least, I'd say, a draw out of it. But as I said, you know, our defenders and Paddy that day were just superb. So I wasn't, and I'm sure the lads weren't, getting carried away with the fact that, you know, we'd slaughtered them, you know, we'd outplayed them, and we'd outdone this, that and the other to them. We were fairly lucky to come out of that with a win.
0: What about the injury? How did that go for the rest of the tournament? And what was your general fitness like after that?
1: My left knee was very, very bad. So I missed the next game, which was the Russian game. So and I was, Mick Byrne was working on my knee all the time, trying to get me ready for the Holland game. But up stepped Mr. Whelan.
0: Yeah. What an amazing goal, and what an amazing occasion. Like, we played really good football that day as well.
1: I hate to say it myself, but that's the best I've ever seen an Irish team play, because they didn't, I don't know who said it, was tried to play some football, take the ball down and play, don't play the long ball game, and they switched around a bit. They did play a bit of long ball game, but the Russian teams were technically gifted, really gifted, in fact. But our lads matched them in every way that day, you know. And it was just great to see, even though I wasn't playing.
0: I was going
1: to
0: say, what kind of spectator were you that day?
1: A rotten spectator, really, because I was wanting to be part of that, because I knew that was the best I'd seen an Irish team play and take down the ball. And of course, that's what Ronnie does. Ronnie knocks the ball here, there, and everywhere. And Kevin Sheedy, people like that. I mean, you know, it was sad not to be part of it. And then Ronnie, of course, comes up with this amazing, or mixed throw, and then Ronnie's goal.
0: Yeah.
1: And suddenly we have them on the ropes, and you're thinking, oh my God, you know, I'm not going to be part of this. Although you are part of it, but you know, I'd like to be on the field if we beat the Russians.
0: Yeah.
1: And but unfortunately, they obviously came back in and got the equaliser. So.
2: Massive fan of basketball.
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0: Well, we were talking before the break about Ireland's amazing performance against Russia at Euro 88, and you were saying that you missed the game through injury. Obviously, Mick Byrne was doing his best with his magic sponge to get you fit for the Holland game, the last group game. Was that for you a very tense period before the team was named, or did you know that once you were fit, really, you would be named in the team?
1: No. I thought, no. Once I'd seen them play against Russia, I thought, Jack's going to say, forget this long ball stuff, you know. This team can play football. You're out, you know. We don't need you in midfield anyway, breaking it up. No, I thought they, you know, realistically, I thought they were going to keep the same team because they played that well. And I wondered, was he going to leave it like that and just say, look, just do the same thing you did against the Russians and you know, we can beat Holland.
0: Yeah.
1: And I just thought the thing that might have swayed it for me was that Holland were quite a big side and you know, maybe in midfield you might need someone, maybe a thug, I could call myself at that stage. Not a thug, but someone who could stick the boot in.
0: Yeah, because they were a very physically strong team.
1: They're a very big team, a very strong team physically and technically. Again, they were brilliant as well.
0: And so, what sticks out from that game for you?
1: Me missing and one of the best opportunities of the game. I got a free header and I was thinking just hit the goal, headed towards the goalkeeper from Brooklyn, and I just thought, just give it everything, and I actually did, and totally mistimed the header, and it crashed against the post, and it crashed against someone's back, and then it went near the line, and then John Aldridge, I remember him chasing it in like some sort of, you know, madman trying to say, yeah, it's over the line, or trying to kick it over the line. But I should have scored. I mean, even as the ball's sailing over to me, I'm thinking, oh, this is it. This is the goal I'm waiting for. And I just gave it the bullet header, and it just totally skidded off my head and cracked off the post. And you know, I should have buried it, really, to be honest.
0: I think it's unfortunate that it doesn't go straight in off the keeper's back, though. It's from Brooklyn's back and hits it.
1: No, I don't think it was. I think it was, they had a little guy standing on the line. I forget his name now, to be honest, but it crashed off his back and he didn't know where it was. He nearly put it in himself, actually. He was, because his legs were going back, and that's when I think John tried to attack him and get him the ball and everything over the line. And, you know, it just obviously it didn't go in, you know, so, the game just went on and,
0: another good performance from Ireland, though. Like, we weren't overawed by the best team in the competition.
1: No. Not in the slightest. We gave as good as we got, and I think that's what surprised a lot of people, because this is Holland we're playing against, you know, and they brought us all this mastery.
0: Yeah,
1: and I was just it was amazing just to be on the same pitch as those players and be able to hold out against them, or not even hold out against them, because we
0: had to break even almost.
1: We had chances as well, and I think at those certain stages they were thinking, because I remember their manager jumping up off the bench and giving it all, that come on this is Ireland we're playing, like as if they were supposed to be three up or something. Yeah. You know,
0: where did that come from? Because if the first game in England you're kind of breathing a sigh of relief that you got through it, the second game is like the best you've ever played, and the third game, you know, you're here matching this Dutch team of Van Basten and Hullet and Rijkaard and Arnold Muren and all these amazing names. Like, suddenly there's a self-confidence about the Irish team.
1: Yeah, well, this is what it was. I mean, it was built on obviously the English game, because, as I said, they might have got a draw out of it, but that was definitely the thing that gave us the confidence, because they, you know, like I say, week in, week out, we knew these players and they'd been ribbing us for so long. So to come out of that with a win was, we couldn't go down after that. So we were up for anything. We were up for, you know, the Dutch could have brought Cruyff back and we'd have given them a game, you know.
0: Yeah.
1: So, we held our own against the Dutch for, you know, as long as we could anyway. And then, all of a sudden,
0: they score the offside goal.
1: Which I think I jumped up and headed it as far as I could, you know, and I'm not so good on my left, actually, to be honest. But if that had been on my right hand side, I would have got it probably further up the pitch. But, I think it was Koeman who put it back in, and Vim Kieft,
0: yeah,
1: who just miraculously heads this ball, the spinning ball. I don't know how it happened, but it was like slow motion watching it going in, and Packy's making the dive, and the ball just keeps spinning, and you're thinking, I know where it's ending up. It's going into the net. So it was very disappointing for us all, really, but you know, we did it well. At least we did our best.
0: Is that how you come off a match like that? I mean, obviously you're still talking today about the chance that was, I think it's unfortunate it didn't go in, to be honest. I think you're, you know, blaming yourself at this stage is being tough, but like, coming off that now, And just to go back to the kind of mindset, do you feel really that we've had a good tournament, that this is, you know, and it's the birth of something big, or do you feel disappointment at the missed opportunity?
1: A little bit of both, but I think it showed us that we can go up against anyone now and not fear them. You know, Ireland used to be the, you know, I think, I don't know what it was, Owen, or it could have even been Jack, but I think Denmark came to Dublin one time, and I think there was 12,000 people at the game or something, and we were beating four, I think they beat us four or something.
0: Yeah.
1: And I remember those days, and I was thinking...
0: I think that's Owen's last game, actually.
1: Well, was
0: one
1: it?
0: One of the last games, yeah.
1: But now we're mixing it with the Dutch, and we're just getting beaten by a fluky offside. Okay, so there were, no one saw the thing, but an offside goal. So I'm thinking, you know, we can play against anyone now, and I think a lot of the lads thought that as well, that we can go up against anyone now and give them a good game.
0: Do you put that down to Jack, or do you put it down to the players, or?
1: I put it down to, well, Jack, the system he played, and sometimes about the system that the lads sometimes change a little bit during games.
0: Yeah, because you do get the impression that, like, a lot of these guys would just decide, you know, let's do some stuff here. Is that how it was on the field?
1: Yeah, they were intelligent enough. I mean, Ronnie Whelan and players, you know, of his ilk, they're smart enough to know when, if something, you know, the long ball isn't working, then change something on a pitch. They, you know, they're very smart players.
0: Yeah.
1: That's why they've reached the top. So it wouldn't have been hard for them to say, you know, let's get it down now and knock it around, and then switch. If they needed to switch back to Jack's way, then they would do that.
0: Yeah.
1: I mean, John always used to chase all over the pitch and run for God knows how many miles during a game. So sometimes he did need a break, but the lads were smart enough to know when, you know, enough's enough. Let's knock it into him. Let's get it back from him. And there was some player. There was a lot of good, really good players in the team who could, who weren't shy of the ball. You know, they wanted the ball.
0: Yeah.
1: They wanted to knock it around. But sometimes, if you knocked around too much, and someone did happen to make a mistake, then, you know, Jack didn't really appreciate
0: it. No, he didn't. I remember seeing on the Charlton years that he blamed Kevin Sheedy for the goal against Italy, that Sheedy has this pass in midfield, and it's a short pass that goes straight to John Aldridge.
1: John Aldridge, and he loses.
0: Yeah.
1: And they skip along, yeah, and he gets blamed for passing that ball in, which is...
0: pretty harsh.
1: Yeah, very, very harsh, because, you know, he's a wonderful footballer, but that's what he's used to doing. He's used to playing a ball into someone, not being afraid to take it back,
0: yeah,
1: and then playing another pass. But you can get slightly confused sometimes when you know that the man sitting on the bench wants you to do a certain thing with the ball. You know what the right thing to do with the ball is. But John, obviously he's passed it into John, and John's then thinking, now, well, I'm supposed to be either running in behind or something. So he's confused as well. So sometimes I think you could get... you know, immersed in too much of Jack's philosophy, and we all get thrown out, and we're thinking, is it over the top now, or are they going to play? Like I say, the Russian game, they showed they could outclass any, and the Russians were good at that stage, and they actually had a team, so, and they showed that they could match them and even sometimes better them.
0: Paul, that period after the Euros, we've just been talking about Euro 88 and the quality of performances and the sense of momentum that the team had, the qualifying campaign afterwards, the Ireland team, it seemed to me anyway, kept their form the whole way through the campaign. I remember when we were kids in school, the Wednesday afternoon kickoffs, the TV would be wheeled out in front of the entire school, and it always seemed like we always won those matches, so there must have been a lot of confidence and maybe a slightly different atmosphere in the squad heading into 1990 and the World Cup and the tournament itself, that this is going to be great, we know it's going to be great, and we deserve to be here.
1: Oh, it was amazing. It was like, you know, for your first World Cup, it's you're thinking, oh, we're now really in the big time, you know. And It's when you arrive at places and you have to collect your badges and you know, the army are waiting to escort you to the hotels and all this stuff, and you're meeting dignitaries and stuff like that. It's all new to you, and it's all a big challenge. And I think we went away again. I think around Turkey or somewhere to acclimatize to something and. But you're thinking, I think we took too many players out there and someone had to be sent home and stuff like that. So then the praying starts again, that you're not going to be the one that's sent home. But it's a totally different, you know, even from the Euros, that's a step up again, you know, where the, you're playing against world-class players and world-class teams. So.
0: Yeah, and very similar teams again in England and the Dutch. And again,
1: I've met them both.
0: Yeah, but obviously no fear either, given how well you've played against them in 88.
1: No fair again. There's that slight doubt that England had, you know, a bit of revenge was on what was going to be given to us.
0: Yeah.
1: Well, again, the banter was that they were going to, you know, it'll be different this time and, you know, all that sort of thing. And
0: yeah, it's good to have that banter.
1: We love it because the more they give it to us, the more they're going to get it back, and the more it stirs us to go out and on the pitch and do good against them, which seems to happen.
0: Does the Romania game stand out? Obviously, you mentioned Packy saves, but it was a brilliant defensive performance and against a team who had one of the greatest attackers in world football at that stage.
1: Yeah, it seemed Hadji for me was could have even been the player of the tournament. I know Van Basten with some of the goals that he scored, but that man could just waltz past you and strike a ball straight at the goal at the top corner anytime he wanted. No matter how you try it, it was very similar to me to Messi, where he comes up to you with the ball and suddenly he's gone and you're wondering and he's having a shot on goal. Packy pulled off, I think, about 12 or 14 saves that day that were world class. And he just made it look so easy. He just made it look so easy. And there was actually a time during the game that myself and himself almost got sent off because we the Brazilian referee and we'd both fallen on the ground, I think in a tackle or something. And he actually gave me a bit of a jab and I thought, I may as well give him one back. So two of us slapped each other and suddenly the Brazilian's walking towards us and I thought, oh, this could be the end of the tournament for me. So, and luckily he was a good referee.
0: Yeah.
1: He just said, lads, you know, or whatever he said, just part company.
0: Yeah, it would have been a different.
1: We did very quickly.
0: It would have been a different game. Did you enjoy that World Cup as much? Like, or, again, is there pressure on the team because the expectation goes up a bit?
1: I enjoyed. That's the World Cup for me. That was the best. I think. I think we gave it everything in that World Cup, and it was the supporters as well because it was Italy. The Irish supporters were either so funny in some of the you know they were I think they were penned in somewhere and they were doing the sheep thing but they were just making a laugh all around Italy and making so many friends. I think for Bord Folce must have loved them because everywhere they went they were just singing. There was fiddles, guitars.
0: Yeah.
1: And
0: did you guys have access to that? Like, did you know about this? You were kind of able to mix with them.
1: Yeah. What the Italians couldn't understand was that the people were allowed, Jack would allow, after games, would allow people with fiddles and guitars in, and there'd be a sing song. And the people who were looking after us, the police, were kind of, you know, amazed by this. Like, you let supporters in and you start this sing song. And then, of course, Mick Byrne would ring a bell at about around 12 o'clock and the couple of pints would stop and off the bed.
0: Yeah, and that worked very well for the team.
1: It did. Like, again, it was a way of just releasing the fun that we'd had that day and getting ready for the next game.
0: Because we did feel for a long time that the current squad, or maybe this kind of squad over the last 5 or 6 years, had lost that link with the fans that maybe your group started. There was a lot of success. Obviously, teams that have success feel more comfortable talking to people. Teams that are unsuccessful find the fans sometimes difficult to deal with. But it seemed as if that's a very important thing in Irish football, that the team and the fans are together.
1: Yeah, well, I think it's the... I mean, when I walked out in Giant Stadium, for instance, it was like a 12th man. Immediately, you felt, there's no way we can lose today. You can't... Even though it's Italy we're playing, we cannot lose this game today because it was just a sea of Irish. I'd say 90% of the stadium was Irish. So I'm thinking, geez, whatever you do today, you can't lose. So the supporters, and again in Italy, the supporters, they have all the flags and the, you know, Davy Kills and all these sorts of flags, but. It does give you such a lift, you know, the Irish thing and the singing of the songs and all that. It gives you such a lift, and they were tremendous. They were like, as I said, a 12th man, and so you really didn't want to let anyone down. And that does give I don't care who you are. If you, if you're wearing an Irish jersey and you see those supporters and see the way they sometimes had to stand out in the rain and in some of the games that I've been to, you know, you want to do it for them and you want to do it for the lads back here who are obviously having a great time in the pubs, pinting it back. But, you know, you want to do it for your country and you want to do it for especially when you can see them, physically see them. It's a great thing to want to win for them.
0: One of the things that we all like doing is comparing and contrasting the teams from that time. The Euro 88 team had its own certain particular talents. The team in Italia 90 obviously played some amazing football and probably has the best achievement. But the 94 team, a lot of people try and make the case that that was actually the best side because they had you in the team, plus a young Roy Keane playing amazing football. I think he ended up getting the official player of the tournament. So would you go along with that, that the 94 team was actually the best?
1: No, I would have said the 1990 team was, you know, I enjoyed that. The football that we played then,
0: yeah.
1: For some reason, even in midfield, which I wasn't, I would have, you know, Jack had come to me and said, because I mean, I was 30 then, so kind of like in my prime. But I still wanted. I loved playing centre half because I loved trying to read, you know, read the game and stuff like that. I loved trying to read what defenders were going to do or strikers were going to do and try and get there before them. But so 1990 for me would have been the year that I thought and the players that were I was with then I thought we'd a better team.
0: Yeah,
1: and Andy Townsend being one of them who came in then, who was he was, you know, a special player.
0: The
1: captain.
0: Yeah, he was, and maybe doesn't get a lot of credit for that still, or as much. The 94 World Cup. I was just watching the video again of the disallowed goal in the last minute that would have been the equaliser when Ray Houghton chips this ball in from the right wing. You're gone up centre forward pretty much. That's you and Frank Rijkaard in the penalty spot. It's this beautiful ball from Ray Houghton with a bit of top spin that lands kind of, I would say, you know, waist height, and you flick it over Frank Rijkaard's head.
1: A little lower.
0: And Rijkaard starts rubbing his head, and the referee blows his whistle after you've flicked it over his head and stuck it in the back of the net. I think it's a ridiculous. I'm slightly biased, but
1: he was a little bit late with the whistle, really, to be honest, because I thought once I'd flicked it over his head, I thought, and he did put his head down a little bit low, so I thought, that this could be a goal, so I just sort of slotted away. So, but then I just turned around and smiled because I thought obviously now he'd blown the whistle and it wasn't going to be, so I wasn't going to have a World Cup goal.
0: Yeah, I think we need to make more out of the fact that we were robbed by the referee.
1: Well, we did. Yes, we were robbed by the referee that day as well.
0: Is there a disappointment about how that World Cup finishes? Because I know, like, when you came back, there was the homecoming and it was a bit flatter than some of the previous homecomings, and maybe there was again expectation heading into 94 that we'd done so well in 1990, and you know, we've some new players. Roy Keane comes into the team, McAteer comes in, Phil Babb comes in, and Gary Kelly's playing brilliant football, so there's kind of a rejuvenation and it's a new side, but we didn't quite match the level in 94 that we played in 1990.
1: Yeah,
0: apart from Giant Stadium, obviously.
1: No, but that's what I you know, we were all getting a little bit older and stuff like that. I think I was 30 like in 1990, so I mean, I still had the legs to be able to go after people in midfield and stuff, as had most of the lads. You know, we still wanted to do that closing down thing. And what amazed me about 1990 was that Frank Abbrasi was a hero of mine as well. I loved the way he played football. He always wanted the ball and he always wanted to just stroke around at the back and stuff like that. But I remember running straight at him a few times, like, when they would put the ball back to him, and I would chase as hard as I could, and he was actually mishitting balls and things, and I was thinking, well, you know, he's a little bit nervous or something tonight, or he doesn't fancy, you know, being his usual self. He was so cool. To me, he was so cool anyway. But he was making mistakes, and I think that's the reason that team stands out for me.
0: So actually, you think that maybe we could have won that game in retrospect?
1: I don't think we're ever going to win the game, no, because I think the referee was in some way, you know, all, Jack had said to us that the free kicks were all going to be given, you know, in our half. Any free kicks that we would get would be in our half, and any free kicks they would get would be
0: also in our half.
1: Exactly. And to be fair, Scalacci hit one that could have, you know, you could have said might have crossed the line. I don't know, but they were the better team on the night, you know, and you have to hold your hands up sometimes and say.
0: They were a pretty good team.
1: They were a very good team.
0: Roberto Baggio was in his absolute peak at that stage, and was also still amazing 4 years later in Giant Stadium. But were they the best team that you came up against then in those World Cups? Because the Dutch team obviously went quite far, ended up in getting knocked out in Italia 90 by the Germans, but they went really far in 94, only getting knocked out by Brazil in extra time.
1: Yeah.
0: And that Brazil team won the World Cup. So
1: went on to win it.
0: You played a lot of good teams in the World Cups.
1: Yeah, and I think, and Italy came second, of course, so, which was great. You can always say you beat the finalists, but we were just so proud to be able to play in two World Cups against amazing players. That's the way I say it. You know, you're playing against amazing players. Roberto Baggio. I mean, people say to me about the Giant Stadium and all that, but I look at some of the tackles at Phil Babb and the kids. They were only kids then as well. I think they were 20 years old. And Jason McAteer came on, and some of the runs he was making against Maldini, I think it was. I think, don't take the mick out of that man. He's played, you know, he's, you know, but it was, everyone played the part that day, you know, everyone, you know, gave their all, and it was great to be part of it.
0: Was it? Yeah. Like, I mean, obviously, in retrospect now, that 6 year period, you kind of said that the World Cup in 90 was the best team. Is the game against Italy in Giant Stadium, is that the, if you'd one takeaway memory, is that from your own perspective, your own best performance? Or do you still prefer the 90 when you were a bit fitter and younger?
1: Yeah, I honestly think I prefer the 90 because of the whole newness of it. You know, the World Cup, we're in the World Cup for the first time. I don't think there'll ever be another World Cup that will, no matter even if we get there again, hopefully we do soon. But it was just the whole newness of the thing for me, you know. Giant Stadium was fantastic, you know, and to come away from playing Italy with a 1-0 win was brilliant. But I think 1990 was just so new for the whole of Ireland. It just gave the whole country some sort of massive belief in themselves, and you know, you walked around with your chest out because we'd beaten just about Romania, and you know, in a penalty shootout. But it still meant everything to everyone.
0: Yeah.
1: And then to be playing Italy and just get beaten the 1-0, although, like I say, it could have been one or two more, but we had one or two chances that night as well. But 1990 for me will always stand out as being the most special time, football time of my career. Anyway,
0: I suppose it's why we love football, the ability for it to kind of make us feel I don't know, the same as everybody else and as good as anybody else.
1: Yeah, I mean, you know, we're a very small country though, and you know, you don't expect us to be able to go up against the bigger, more technically gifted countries, and now hold our own, which we are doing. So
0: yeah,
1: you know. So
0: but as a result of your team, like, I mean, that's kind of that. Maybe that's the legacy of your team, is that you proved to us that we are actually capable, if we put our minds to it and work hard collectively, of matching anybody on our day.
1: Yeah, exactly. You know, I think we in Ireland and in sport in general, we box above our weight. You know, I mean, I love rugby, I love boxing. I anything that's anything to do with Ireland when they're you know, the Olympics this year, obviously I'll be watching all the sports, and anyone wearing an Irish jersey gets a cheer from me. So I love the fact that I think it was 1990 that got so many kids involved as well, and a lot of those kids now have gone to England, and I'm sure are applying to trade there now, and it's just fantastic that I can say that I was part of that first group that qualified, you know.
0: Absolutely, Paul, great spending time in your company. Thanks so much.
1: Cheers, thanks a lot. Nice talking to you.
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3: You see the impact of the spine on that team. So they got rid of Edison. Edison left, who was the kind of passing out from the back goalkeeper. John Stones will leave this summer. We know who is the step out of defence defender. Rodri may well leave this season and be replaced by Elliot Anderson, who is more all action and winning the ball. Wins the ball more than anyone else in the Premier League. And Phil Foden's having the worst season of his career, who is the guy who is sort of the ball protector, the controller and the conductor of the pace. So in that spine alone, you can see the shift in City.
9: Join in the obsession. 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

0: was in charge of that content and creating sketches and stuff for them.
1: Were you appearing in those sketches?
0: Yes.
1: You were, okay.
0: I was doing everything. Right. I was setting the cameras up. It was during COVID, so it was really exhausting and draining. And then a lot of stuff, I think my dad passed away during that time, and I couldn't get a lot of time off for the funeral, and there was a lot of stuff going on in my life that I said, you know what, I'm just going to pack this in. And it helped that we had free gaff at the time as well, so I could leave that and just back myself, take a punt on myself and go full time doing the comedy stuff. So that's what happened when we were doing free gaff. But that was amazing, working with all the comedians, all the guests that we had on that.
2: When did you realise that you can make a living out of everything that we've talked about so far?
0: I'm still trying to figure out if I can. I don't. When we done free gaff, we also got an opportunity to do the podcast. So between the podcast and the RTE series and some brand work that I was doing, I said to the missus, or the missus actually said to me, it's not worth it. Like, it was taking a toll on my mental health. And she said, you know what, just do it. And if it doesn't work in a year, you can just get another job. Just get a job then. So just kind of take a year off.
2: What was it specifically that was taking a toll on your mental health?
0: My dad died.
2: That was it.
0: We had a second kid. Our first kid, the birth was traumatic. And then the second kid was also traumatic. So that kind of brought everything back to the surface. And then when my dad passed, and there was just and COVID just in general, like lockdown, and my head was just all over the place. Yeah. And I went to A&E, checked into A&E and stuff for suicidal tendencies, and that was the straw that broke the camel's back for me in terms of breaking me back for companies that don't actually, you know, care about you as much as you care about yourself. Does that make sense?
1: Yeah.
0: Yeah, does it?
1: Yeah, totally, yeah.
0: Okay, you're handing in your notice now.
1: Is there a, well, when does a recovery start? Because sometimes doing the hard part is actually checking yourself in, and in a way it's quite a symbolic thing, right? But actually it's not like it's a sudden massive release.
0: No.
1: The release has to come with a lot of hard work after that.
0: Yeah. And that's hard. Like, that would, you know,

0: it's weird thinking back to and putting myself in that, in the headspace that I was in. But what kind of got me through it was sort of the experiences afterwards and how much of a disaster the health system is going through it. Like, I went to see, I don't even know what he was. It was a therapist, a psychologist or a therapist or something, but he was in just in a health centre out in Coolock. And he brought me in. This was an assessment to get antidepressant medication, sertraline. And I was telling him everything that I went through. It was like, oh, my brother passed away, my dad passed away, my son, I have all this guilt, I have all this baggage and stuff like that. And then I looked up and your man was sitting in his chair and he was asleep. And I was like, oh my Jesus. And they had somebody in that was, they had someone that was in there training, and he had said to me at the start, like, do you mind if he sits over there? He's just taking notes, like he's training. And I was like, oh right, yeah, okay. So then when I looked up and he was asleep, I looked over at the trainee or whatever, probably a student or something like that. And then he was like, he was shrugging his shoulders like, I don't know. What the fuck's going on? And I was like, this is crazy. This is insane. And I don't know, it just kind of made, I mean, I got sertraline down after that. That didn't help me. Like, I'm not here advocating antidepressant medications because it didn't work for me. It probably made me worse in some ways. And yeah, I don't know.
1: How did it make you worse? Like, kind of zoned out and...
0: Yeah.
1: The feelings became inaccessible and therefore you couldn't deal with them?
0: No, I think everything became inaccessible and nothing, it just made me numb to, I didn't feel the needs to kill myself.
1: Yeah.
0: But I also didn't feel happiness or love or anything. I just kind of felt glazed over or something. Just, and I didn't feel creative. I didn't feel funny.
1: Yeah.
0: It just made me, I don't know, kind of locked me in, trapped me in or something like that. And not in a claustrophobic way either. Just kind of, I was content doing nothing, but then I wasn't content being content.
1: Yeah.
0: So I stopped taking them. There was other experiences that really helped me. I don't know. Other substances.
1: Oh yeah.
0: That were really helpful for me.
1: You've carried that.
0: So yes, I still need to check in with myself from time to time, but like absolutely the things that were holding me back, I see them. Like with my dad, like I felt guilt about my dad when he died. I felt guilt about my brother when he died. I felt guilt about the birth of my two sons. I felt guilt about just being selfish and just.
1: You brought up, what was the guilt?
0: Well, the last time I met my brother, like he was addicted to stuff and he robbed me bike. And so then he came back that night and he wasn't with it and I fought him. And we were living in the flats and I like kicked him out of the house and I kicked him down the stairs and I threw his clothes over the balcony to him and it was raining and he was saying the whole time, like, I'm sorry. And I believe that he was like, and then he went into treatment after that. But after his treatment, he went to live with somebody else and passed away in the house there. But the last time I ever met him or seen him, that was awful. That's an awful memory that I had of my brother. And also with my dad, he had a stroke and he was in hospital, but because of COVID, we could never see him. And then he died in a care home. Like the last year of his life, he was pretty much alone, which is...
1: Heartbreaking,
0: and you carry a lot of guilt for that, so that shifted my perspective on that. And you know, the same with my son, I felt guilt for even getting my wife pregnant, for her putting her through that, and then for bringing him into the world and putting him through that. And there's just, I just kind of felt it's my fault. Everything bad that happens in my life is my fault.
2: It was a big decision to get off the antidepressants, I'd say, was it? Because was that the first time since starting to take them that you felt anxiety because of what might happen if you go back off them?
0: No, I didn't have a problem coming off them. And I was taking a high dose as well. And they say, like, you know, you're supposed to wean yourself off it. But I just didn't feel any benefit at all. So I was like, what am I doing this for? And I was going to therapists. That wasn't working. I was doing, there's a therapy where you do eye movement. I can't remember what that's called. It's not CBT. It's a different thing. But I even felt when I was doing that, the therapist was saying, now, how do you feel? Do those memories feel a bit faded? And I was like, they didn't, but I didn't want him to feel bad. So I was just like, yeah, I get it. This is amazing. I'll see you next week.
1: The Irish male lying to their doctor about being okay. It's like, that's a bad national trait we have.
0: Do you know what I mean?
1: I'm grand. I'm dying.
0: Yeah, I feel so much better now. Thank you.
2: When did this all happen? What timeline are we talking here when your brother passes away and you're in the A&E, your dad passes away?
0: My brother passed in 2016, and then my son was born in 2018, and then my second son was born in 2021, and that's the same year that my dad passed as well. And then lots of other, like, they're kind of the major trauma points, but then, like, you go back even deeper and stuff that happened as a kid, and it's not even, yeah, just it's the trauma even of not my brother dying, but like when he was alive and dealing with addiction, even not with, like, my dad was addicted to alcohol and a lot of people in my family addicted to alcohol, and it is, there's lots of little trauma points, but there are four of the major trauma points, I think.
2: Mm.
0: But there's loads, yeah, loads. And just growing up in you know, the NSE can be hard in general.
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14: Welcome back, and we can get you straight back to John McGuckin's You Had to Be There.
2: my entry into your work, if you want to call it that, was like, oh, this guy is like one of our like great modern absurdist humorists, and it was like you can just get lost with Joe and his sketches, and it's great. Like, and he's like, you are like an escape a lot of the time when you're watching your sketches. That's what I thought for you. I thought like this guy's really funny.
0: Yeah.
2: And then you delve a bit deeper, and it's like the well, Jared asked you the question earlier, and you were talking. Well, it's a writer. Writer really is what your thing is. And then you wrote this amazing short film called Home Time. Am I right in saying it's loosely based on your childhood?
0: Yeah. Yeah, but I mean, not specifically mine. I think a lot of people can relate to it.
2: Yeah, and there's loads of depth there. And it's like, Jesus Christ, this is a completely other side to this guy that I thought of.
0: Yeah. I mean, it's loosely based on my childhood in the sense that I was a child growing up in the 90s and spent a lot of time in pubs.
2: So did I. I remember that as yeah. well. Yeah.
0: Where'd you grow up?
2: I'm Cork.
0: Right. Okay. Yeah. And do you have pubs there?
2: We did, yeah. We had a few, yeah, in the 90s. That's why we frequented them. It was such a novel thing.
0: Yeah.
2: So we went there. But I remember, like, when I was watching it, I was like, oh, yeah, yeah, this kind of brings me back, all right. Because I think I'm right in saying, that you initially wrote that as a comedy, that it was going to be, like, it was songs, and then you realised this isn't that funny.
0: Yeah. I was actually preparing for a live show for the Stala podcast, and I was thinking, I usually do a song at the live shows. And I was writing a song. I was like, do you remember in the 90s having a packet of Crips and a drink in the corner? And I was struggling to find the punchline. It was like, oh yeah, okay, it's very observational. That did happen. But then I was thinking, it's not that funny. And I was actually, it's kind of sad, actually. It's really sad. I went into the kitchen then, I put the guitar down, I went into the kitchen and I wrote the first draft, which was the final draft, pretty much. And I sent it over to Jonathan Lambert, who directed the short film.
2: Yeah.
0: And he loved it. And he was excited by it. And I was excited by it. And you said at the start of this show, like, when you want to do something, like, don't just go do it. Like, what are you waiting for? You waiting for someone to say go for it, waiting for a green light. Just go for it. Go and make it. And so I was lucky enough, I had a few quid in my pocket, so I was able to fund it. And I was able to call in a lot of favours from the network of people that I created over the years.
2: Yeah, Eric Lawler's the barman.
0: He's the barman, yeah. Robbie is the... There's loads of people in it. Katrina O'Sullivan is an extra in it, who wrote the book Poor. There's lots of people in it.
2: Yeah.
0: Lauren Larkin. I wrote that script, and the same day that I wrote that script, I got an Instagram DM from Lauren Larkin, who's an actress. She plays the mother in it, and she's also in a bunch of other stuff. And she said to me, hey, Leon Joe, I love your stuff. If you ever want to collaborate and work on something. And I was like, let me know, she said.
2: Yeah.
0: I was like, are you for real? Like, you're amazing. And I just finished this script, and you'd be perfect for it. So it just kind of felt like the stars lined up a little bit.
2: Yeah, I like it. I think it's going to be a very relatable short film for people who haven't seen it, because I think a lot of people, certainly people I knew, grew up in pub culture as well. By the way, I'm not like, I didn't have a negative experience. It's just my memory of being in pubs loads when we were kids, because that's where we'd congregate with all the adults. I think it feels like it's slightly different now in our generation of being parents that we wouldn't necessarily bring them to the pub. But like, that film shows the other side of it too, when it goes too far.
0: Well, that's it.
2: It never did for us, but it could. I could see it happen.
0: Yeah. Well, it did for me. Well, I was with the short film. I was trying to capture a feeling, and that feeling was the sense of helplessness as a child when you know the line has crossed and it's time to go home, and you can't. And the film, he's saying, "Come on, Mark, can I go home?" Because he feels unsafe. The kid feels unsafe. But he's also a kid, so he doesn't have the power yet to make choices. He can't go back by himself. He can't force his ma to go back. So he's forced to just be in that environment that he's emotionally intelligent enough to know that it's not a good environment to be in at this stage, because it's his 10th birthday.
2: Yeah.
0: So it's like, he knows it's a coming of age point, that he knows that he shouldn't be there. Or he knows that he's in a place, an environment that he's not comfortable being in. And I wanted to capture that feeling. And so when you say, is it based on your childhood, like, that feeling, I have felt that before. And that's what I tried to capture.
2: Yeah.
1: Can anybody see it now?
0: It's been doing the festivals for the last year. So if you were at any of the festivals, you could have caught it. But I think it's doing a couple more.
1: And then what's the future of a film like that?
0: I'm hoping to get it on RTE, have
1: the shorts.
0: The shorts.
2: Oh, yeah. Yeah.
0: So I'm trying to get it onto that. That'd be great. But if not, like, it'll be somewhere. I'll put it out somewhere.
2: The depth doesn't end there, because Beckett plays a big part in your life.
0: Oh, God. Yeah, yeah. Samuel Beckett.
2: Samuel Beckett. So, what are your kids named after?
0: My second son is called Beckett. Yeah. Yeah. You go back to the writing and the reading and stuff. Like, I read Beckett growing up because I thought, oh, no one my age is reading Samuel Beckett.
1: You were right, though.
0: For a reason.
1: Yeah.
0: It's painful. It's painful stuff. I was forcing myself to read it. So you're talking about doing the play?
2: Yeah, in America.
0: Yeah, last year I went over to Washington, D.C. to do Samuel Beckett's Waiting for Godot, which was...
2: That's incredible. How did that come about?
0: So I know it's kind of a long story. I'll condense it. I feel like I'm condensing everything, but like a friend of mine was doing it, and they were rehearsing in Dublin, even though it was a US production, because the main character, Barry McAvoy, who was an actor from years ago from the North, he was the main character in it, and then somebody dropped out, so the guy that I know asked me to step in. And then that guy who asked me to step in, he dropped out. And that's when the red flag started showing for me.
1: Why is everybody abandoning this project?
0: Yeah, but this is great. I was thinking, okay, Beckett, it's challenging. Don't know up for the challenge. I am. And then I ended up going to Washington, D.C. They said that we were going to be in this like mansion. We ended up in some dingy basement. And you could... Literally, there was pipes over my bed, and you could hear the turds bouncing around the pipes, the pieces of shit. And like, it was dripping. It was like brown water dripping. And there was, I was like on the ground trying to get something under the bed, and there was a rat trap underneath the bed. I was like, this is disgusting. I was like, this is day one over there. And then the other guy, the main character, was also in the same basement as me. And so then the next day we had to go on to the production company and said, we cannot stay here. You said that we were staying in a mansion. It's not a mansion. This is someone's basement. And there was a door as well that said, like, do not open. And they said, this is just storage. But when you open the door, the stairs upstairs. And it's like open. It's not locked or anything. Like, so anyone could just walk in. It was awful. Into my bedroom. Like, it was terrible. So then we did that.
2: Did you get moved?
0: We got moved then to a hotel, and then we got moved to an Airbnb. But then, when the actual show started, Beckett is really challenging. Any actor will tell you it's very challenging. It was challenging. The director was also in the play, and there wasn't one show that went well. There wasn't one show where he learned his entire lines. I think we done like 40 shows, and I think we came close on the last one. And there was like 3 people in the audience. I thought we were doing it to a sold out arena.
2: Yeah, but sometimes it was sold out, and then sometimes it'd be 12 people.
0: Two times there was a sellout out of 40, which is, I mean, maybe if you combined all of the shows, we had 3 sellouts. Some nights were really bad, and there was people eating pizza in the front row, and you're trying to cry on stage. I'm like, this is hard. This is so hard.
2: We get into your list.
0: Oh, sure, yeah.
2: Galway Shells is your first one. You were in a panel with Brian Kerr.
0: And that was an off the ball thing.
2: Jared very excitedly came into the office today. It's the first pick off the ball.
0: Yeah. So we went to Galway to be on a panel. Shells were playing Galway, and Brian Kerr was on the panel, and I was telling him a thing or two about football. I was kind of criticising him a little bit, like, he was giving his professional opinion, and I was giving
1: that team you picked against Israel, that was a terrible team. Why did you leave?
0: But then they asked, the reason why I put that on the list was because at the end of it they said, okay, predictions, and I think I was the only one that said 1-1. Because Shells were on a bit of a draw streak, as they usually are.
1: Yeah.
0: Great for the draw. And I was the only one that got it right. Ron Kerr was like, I think they'll get a sneaky 1-0. And I was like, you know nothing, Brian. You know nothing. There's no way Shells are going away and keeping a clean sheet.
1: And winning.
0: Yeah, and winning, yeah, yeah. So, and then there was a few other people as well. There was a couple of professionals. I don't even know why they had me on the panel. But that, yeah, that was great. That was a great experience because I got it right. And Brian Kerr, like, what a legend. That's yes. Crazy.
1: Yeah.
2: You babysat Troy Parrott.
0: That's right. Yeah, that's my claim to fame now.
2: Go on.
0: That's my claim to fame. Yeah, well, that's when I grew up. One of my best mates was his uncle. So whenever his ma was out, we'd have to mind the kids, and he was one of the kids. And we'd be doing keepy uppies in the sitting room. I think we broke a lamp one time. Yeah.
1: Was he better at it than you were?
0: No, he wasn't. But he was like six, so I don't know how much of a... I can't really take the prize for that one.
2: What's your memory of him, this young fella?
0: Playing quiet, as he is like now, and he just loved football. He was always class, and everyone knew he was class. It's great to see what he's doing now. And I remember sitting on the bench, and I found it so frustrating. I'm like, bring him on. What are you doing? Like, we don't have a... Bring him... What's he doing sitting on the bench? Are you for real? Like, what's going on in training? Is he not saying this in training? Like, what is he doing on the bench? It's frustrating watching it. But now it's undeniable. Now he can't not ever start him because of what he's done.
2: That's class that you knew from that young of an age.
0: Yeah.
2: You knew Barry Keoghan as well. Yeah. It's a great lineage, like.
0: Man, it's a great area. Mm. Like, what's come out of that area for such a small little vicinity. It's amazing. In every aspect, in comedy, in acting, sports, music.
2: It's hard to define it as to why these things just happen, like, but is there something to do with the environment? Do you think? Is it a DIY attitude? So that punk ethos borns out of that, isn't it? Back in the day was do it yourself. Is that it? Because there are entrepreneurs from every background. It doesn't have to be from one particular area.
0: It's an entrepreneur. I mean,
2: well, the entrepreneurial spirit, I suppose, to go out there and make something of yourself.
0: I think it's just an ability to live on low income, and then you feel like you have a little bit of freedom. Like, you're not afraid of not having loads of money, and so that kind of breeds the capability to work hard on the bottom line to a point where you can actually create success. Do you know what I mean? I feel like if you're middle class to upper class, you value money too much to the point where you won't allow yourself commit time or energy into taking something so seriously, like playing football full time. Like, no, can't go to work. I have training. Do you know what I mean? Like, I can't do a full-time job. I can't go to college. I have training. I'm doing this class. I'm acting. I'm in a film. If you're not working, or if you don't have that kind of thought process for money, then it allows you to sit at home and write music, or allows you to sit at home and be creative. There's a scheme that the government brought in. It's like the pilot scheme, the €350 artist scheme. Yeah. I think that's amazing. I think every artist should have that, and that would give you the freedom and the time to pursue these creative endeavours. I think that's what it is from my area.
2: It's really hard to be a great artist if your environment is comfortable.
0: I think so, yeah. I mean, I don't think you have anything to draw from. I don't think you have any pain to draw from. I don't think you have any stories to draw from. I think there's a lot of middle-class filmmakers, middle to upper-class, not even middle-class, upper-class filmmakers, and they might write a story about a working-class area, and it'll be crap. And you can see it. You look at it, and it'll be like, well, I don't know who this is for. Is this for... it's crap. Even if... this is probably controversial, but if you look at Love Hate, season one, shy. But if you look at the later seasons, when you can see the difference in it, you can see the realism in it, the character development, even the actors that he got into it were real actors, and it felt raw, it felt real, it felt better. It's not even about the actors, though. It's just about the storylines, and also partly about the actors. Like, the best Elmo, brilliant in it.
2: Yeah.
0: He's also from Portland, Rob. Like, amazing. And that, it feels real, like, it feels authentic. And when it feels real and authentic, it's good.
2: Yeah.
0: So I don't know, it's unfair to, it depends on what the story is. Like, obviously, middle class and upper class people can write amazing films. Or just think, working class people have more to draw from. A lot, like, well, that appealed to me from that background.
2: Yeah. MMA never appealed to you, did it?
0: MMA? Yeah. Doing it, like?
2: Yeah. If the boxing, if you had something in the boxing, because this is pivoting to your third choice about your buddy.
0: Yeah. I love MMA. I love boxing as well. Yeah. I love watching sport. I love sport, right? Just, I've never had an opportunity to do it or to take it serious. And I don't think it'd be too good either. Even with MMA, I'd love to do it, but I feel like I'm too long. Do you know what I mean?
1: An easy target.
0: My arms, like, you'd get them, you could tie them up like a pretzel, man. I swear I wouldn't last.
1: You should be able to hold people off like Scrappy Doo.
0: Yeah. Just hold them. I mean, I broke my knee, I think it was in 2014, playing heads and volleys in the flats. Like, and I was in goal.
2: You broke your knee.
0: I broke my knee. You know, if you get the ball in the air and you catch it, you're out of goal. Somebody else is in. You know, heads and volleys, yeah?
2: Yeah.
0: Well, I was trying to keep the ball on the volley outside of the box to try to get it back into the box to catch it. And I overreached because my legs are too long and my knee just went in. And I broke my knee. My kneecap, like, I had two surgeries on it because the kneecap went inside the joint. And
2: you're feeling it now?
0: Yeah.
2: Could you work in sports media, for example? Would you talk about sports for a living?
0: I'd love to get badges.
2: Oh.
0: I'd love to, that's how you become a manager, isn't it?
2: Yeah.
0: I'd love to do me badges because I feel like, because Brian Kerr never played. I feel like I could be Brian Kerr-esque. Or did he play?
2: He did, but more renowned as a manager.
0: Yeah. So I could do that. I feel like I understand sport. I feel like I could be a good
2: football manager. You'd be a good manager. And it could cross to other sports, not just football.
0: How do you mean? How could that?
2: Could you manage across different sports,
0: rugby,
2: do you think?
0: Not rugby. I don't understand. I very basic understanding of rugby.
1: Gaelic football. Was there any Gaelic football in school at all? There must have been in O'Connell's, was there?
0: There was, yeah. Again, the teachers knew I was crap. You know, they put me in the drama class, man. That's the reason they did that. I wouldn't have been good enough. I remember I played once and I didn't have cleats. Is that what they call it? Didn't have boots.
1: You spent too long in Washington, but we all know what you meant.
0: They just left me in defence or put me in goal, which is a terrible place to put me. And then they took me off. They knew it was bad. I was a liability in any sport. But I understood it and I love watching it and I know I can spot good. I know what good is. And I feel like there's things that I would change. I mean, I've been saying for a long time about, I'm a Manchester United fan. When Amorim was in, like, I knew how to change that team. I could, like, anyone could change that team and make it a better team. But, like, I feel like I could slip in there and I could be a good manager. Do you know what I mean?
1: I feel
0: like Carrick is getting too much praise because I don't,
1: he just
0: looks
1: too hard.
0: Yeah.
2: What's this MMA story?
0: A friend of mine done Wimp to Warrior. So SBG had, I don't know if they still do it, but I think it's called Train Alta, but they take.
1: They've changed the name, have they?
0: They may have.
1: Hey, calling all wimps. Like, yeah, not a great marketing.
0: It wasn't good marketing. But they take amateur fighters, not even amateur fighters, beginners, and they train them for, I think it's 12 weeks, and then at the end of the 12 weeks, you have a fight. They fight each other. They kind of pair the people up that they see the most similar. And me mate done it. And just seeing him go through the entire process, I felt like I was invested myself. Like, I felt like I was...
1: Did you do any of the training? You just watched him?
0: No, I just watched him.
1: Yeah, purely voyeuristically.
0: Absolutely, yeah. Absolutely. But you do kind of... Especially with MMA, because it's almost life or death. Like, if it's boxing, you can take a punch and you can go down. You can, like, take a dive. But if you take a punch and you go down in MMA,
1: they choke you.
0: They're killing you then. They're getting on top of you.
1: It's 15 punches before the referee's like, oh, yeah, you're still alive. You're going.
0: Yeah, I think he's knocked out. let's see how this goes. But yeah, so to see him get in the ring, and even that, like the fact that it's a cage and it's just closed off, and you can't, at least you can fall out of a boxing ring. You can't fall
1: you
0: out
1: can
0: of
1: run
0: a
1: away,
0: cage.
1: Yeah.
0: So I felt really invested. You don't want to see your friend hurt, but he won in the second round, and all of our mates were there. And honestly, it was one of the most exciting moments, sporting moments that I witnessed in real life, in person. It was great. It was great to see. And then you kind of wanted, you're willing, you're like, go do another fight. Take it on professionally now.
1: No.
0: Go to the top. It's like, nah, I've done the training, that's it. But yeah, that was amazing. That was really good. I wouldn't do that. There's lots of things that I will say that I'd do, that I'd take on, but I wouldn't do that. That's terrifying. Kill you.
1: Yes, too dangerous.
0: Kill you, like.
1: And lasting damage.
0: Oh, yeah.
1: Beyond death.
2: You're big on your own podcast for asking the why in anything as well.
0: Yeah.
2: Was it a mountaineer on?
0: Oh, the Bold podcast.
2: Your Bold podcast, yeah.
0: Yeah.
2: And you asked, the person said they were doing it for themselves.
0: Yeah.
2: You wanted to know, well, if you had found out that 100 people had accomplished what you were set out to, would you have done the same thing?
0: And you had
2: to think about it.
0: Yeah. And it was 100 Irish people, because I was saying, does it mean something to be the first Irish person to do it?
2: Yeah.
0: Or to be the, I'm always interested by the ego. And I think there's a lot of ego in doing something like that.
2: Yeah.
0: And there's nothing wrong with that. But I think I'm also interested in the denial of ego. And people that deny the fact that they're doing it for an egotistical reason. And then I want to know why. And even that why is egotistical. They want to prove that they're not doing it for ego, which is egotistical. Do you know what I mean?
2: So there's no altruistic sporting achievement?
0: I mean, there was a marathon runner the other day, or maybe yesterday, or the day before, and he was in the lead, an Irish fella, and he stopped to help someone over the finish line. That's kind of altruistic. That was sort of lovely.
2: Yeah.
0: I don't know if he ever expected to get the publicity.
2: You get your kudos for it.
0: Yeah, absolutely. Yeah. Absolutely. But would you put your foot over the line for us just to make sure?
2: Yeah. And then help. Yeah. Go back and help.
0: Yeah.
2: We're stuck for time here. Your last two concern, the club you just mentioned, Manchester United, the first, the treble, and the Sunset House.
0: Yeah, well, I think that's where I got my love for Man United. My dad was a Manchester United fan, and it was ingrained into me. But I don't think I really understood the love for Man United until they won the treble. And I watched it through the windows, like standing on pallets, standing on a milk crate from a nearby shop, looking through the window because it was after hours and we weren't allowed inside the pub. We were kicked out after the first half, I think it was. And we watched it through the window. And it was, and not just me, like there was about 15 youngflits all peeking through the window to watch that goal go in. And it was incredible. People were coming out of their houses onto the streets. People were coming out of the pubs onto the streets, giving food out. It was like, it was insane. It was similar to, I can't remember when it was. It was similar to when Ireland, was in 2002? Were we in the World
1: Cup? Yeah.
0: Yeah, the World Cup in 2002. Like, when people come out onto the streets, the bang pots and pans, I love that. I absolutely love that. I'm like, that's all they have. They have pots and pans. Let's bang shit. And that was amazing when that goal went in. I didn't even want to watch because we were losing. And I think I was just sort of bored and wanted to go home at that point. But then when the first goal went in and then the second one went in, everybody, even if they weren't a fan of Man United, became a fan of Man United then.
2: We've got 90 seconds left here for your last one. Wayne Rooney scoring against Swansea.
0: Yeah. I only ever went to see Manchester United play once, and that was, I can't remember when it was, but Wayne Rooney scored against Swansea. Maybe your researchers can do a quick Google on that. I think Van Gaal was the manager, and I was in the Stretford End. It was a Christmas present. The missus got me tickets got me three tickets. So me and two of the lads went.
1: 2016?
0: Was it 2016? Yeah. Yeah. And that was, that was memorable. That was really, really memorable. The first and only time I've been to Old Trafford. Okay, so I couldn't not put that in.
1: A Rooney winner. It's what you want to see, right?
2: It was like, New Year's 2016. United win 2-1. The headline, Wayne Rooney on hand to lift the mood at Manchester United.
0: Ah, well, it lifted
2: exactly how you described it.
0: It was amazing.
1: A lot of love. Eamon Cannon says, I love the honesty, fair play. Joe is a legend, says Dev Lad. And Dermot Keenan says, another great show, lads. It was a great show.
0: Oh, good.
1: Yeah, that was brilliant. Thanks very
0: good.
1: Much.
0: Oh, well, I forgot it was live.
2: Good.
0: Deadly. Thanks for the nice messages.
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21: Welcome back to Monday Night's Off the Ball, and for the first time ever, Off the Ball is bringing a live GAA roadshow to the Ulster Hall, delivering a night of insight, analysis and crack. 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Then it's over to Gaelic football, as myself and Tommy Rooney are going to be joined by Armagh legend Stephen McDonnell. 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Ulster Hall. .co.uk is where you want to go for more details. Now, after the news, we've got loads more from the best of Off the Ball. We'll be bringing you some Eve McMahon on Word in the Street and some Sonny O'Sullivan.
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30: Good evening, I'm Aidan Delaney. Two Irish passengers are among those listed on a cruise ship experiencing a viral outbreak. Three people travelling on the MV Hondius in the Atlantic have died so far, with two crew members currently experiencing respiratory problems. None of those cases have been confirmed as hantavirus just yet, but one passenger has been diagnosed with the illness and is in intensive care. None of those impacted are Irish, according to Oceanwide Expeditions, who run the cruise. The Department of Foreign Affairs says it's providing consular assistance. A 33-year-old man has been arrested after a car was rammed into a crowd in Germany. Two people were killed and two others seriously injured following the incident in Leipzig earlier. Authorities say they're still trying to establish a motive. Speaking through a translator, Interior Minister Armin Schuster says the suspect has been apprehended.
31: A 33-year-old German citizen was arrested and everything else. We are going to talk about once we know the developments. And I would like to also thank the police who were very quickly present.
30: A young boy has been released without charge after being arrested after hitting a Garda with an e-bike in West Dublin. The Garda was struck as officers tried to stop the boy driving erratically in Hartstown Park in Blanchardstown yesterday evening. The officer is understood to have suffered minor injuries. An investigation is underway and a file is being prepared for the Garda National Youth Diversion Bureau. America says it successfully helped two merchant vessels travel through the Strait of Hormuz despite the efforts of the Iranian military. The U.S. Central Command says the ships crossed the waterway thanks to the presence of U.S. Navy guided missile destroyers in the Gulf. Iran claims to have hit an American warship, but that's been denied by U.S. officials. Professor of International Politics at UCD, Scott Lucas, says it's a hollow victory for Donald Trump.
32: Even if the Americans got two ships out of the strait, you're talking hundreds of ships, indeed arguably more than 1,000 ships that are bottled up and cannot get out. So you can imagine how long it would take to get all of them through, even with the full commitment of American forces.
30: And that's your news for now.
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30: Mainly dry with a mix of cloud and clear spells tonight. Scattered showers will develop overnight. Light north to northwest or variable winds and lowest temperatures of 3 to 7 degrees. And now you're up to date on News Talk.
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21: Welcome back. Still to come, sailor and Olympian Eve McMahon was on Word in the Street recently, where she spoke with Susanna Mullen and Rachel Sheehan.
2: I think they'll go all the way to the final, to be honest.
3: Yeah?
2: Yeah. I believe in my county and I suppose they're good at football, they just have to believe in themselves.
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2: Are you confident?
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2: No!
7: Thank you for all the supporters. Thank you for the team. Thank you, France. Merci la France. Merci les baguettes. Merci les croissants. Je vous aime. I love you.
8: Hello, hello. You're very welcome along to Word on the Street. I'm Susanna and I'm here with Rachel. We don't have our normal Eve today because she is busy recording bits with our new F1 podcast. She had Roman Grosjean on this morning, which is incredible. And that is available for free in all of our podcast networks. So definitely go give that a listen. But we do have a different Eve with us today. Eve McMahon, we're delighted to have you in. We're 2-time under-21 world champion and who has just added a first Grand Slam senior win to her resume with a gold for Ireland in the ILCA 6 class at the Trofea Princess Sofia Regatta in Mallorca.
9: A tongue twister.
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8: Why is it such a prestigious event?
9: It's one of the only events. So first of all, it's the first event of the season. So it's the first time everyone comes back from their winter training. Half the people go to Australia, people stay in Europe, and you do your winter training for 3 to 4 months, and it's the first check-in. And it's also one of the biggest events because all the different classes of boats, not just the ILCA 6, not the boat that I sail, but every single class of boat is there sailing on the Bay of Palma de Mallorca.
8: Wow.
9: We had record number of boats, 148 boats sailing, and it's just an absolutely incredible event because it's the first time that everyone's back together again, and you're sailing in front of one of the most incredible cathedrals in the world as well, and that's where the prize giving is. So it's, they always say if you want to win a gold medal, that's the place to do it because you have your prize giving ceremony in front of this amazing cathedral. So yeah, that's why it's one of the most prestigious events.
8: That's amazing.
11: Is there a real sense of everyone feeling each other out because you haven't seen each other in so long? Like, are you getting the side eye from everyone?
9: Yeah, well, like, you know, you come back and you've got people coming back from Australia, so you've no idea what they've been doing. And, you know, all the groups are kind of closed, so people are kind of, everyone goes for like a month for training because it's such an incredible spot to sail. And you're kind of racing against each other, doing little training races, but then people are kind of holding back and then everyone is obviously putting in all their skills then when the competition starts. So there's definitely a little bit of keeping an eye out for everybody and seeing what everyone's been doing and see who's made the biggest jumps and all that kind of stuff. So yeah, it's incredible.
8: Yeah, we should mention that for people who might not know, the ILCA 6, it's a single-handed dinghy, right? And it's the women's, it's the official
9: women's Olympic class.
8: Yes, exactly. Yes. So you would have raced in the ILCA 6
9: during
8: for how
9: Paris.
8: Long now?
9: Oh, I moved in when I was really young. I moved in when I was 12, which is which is very, very young.
8: But I was still in toppers at 12.
9: It was too young, to be honest. But I just really wanted to get a sense of it. I wanted to start trading with the best. So I've been sailing since I was 12. So a really, really long time.
8: Yeah, that is long.

0: Was it a stacked fleet? You mentioned that it was a record number of competitors in the Ilka 6 class. Was it quite a stacked
1: fleet
0: in the competition?
1: Yeah, the fleet was really experienced. Like, I'm up against girls who are on their fourth Olympic campaign. The bronze Olympic medalist from Paris was there. We had loads of the previous world champions there and European champions, and we had the reigning world champion there. So it had absolutely everybody. We weren't missing a single person. So that was pretty cool, just to be able to see all the hard work from my winter training paying off, knowing that I'm racing against absolutely everybody who could potentially be at the Games.
0: Yeah.
2: What are your expectations then going into an event like that where you haven't seen anyone's form? You know, the best of the best are there. Do you set your sights on gold straight away?
1: Yeah, I mean, I was always hoping to medal. I mean, last year I had a bit of a weird year. I started my year out, I struggled a little bit because I was like working with my new coach and I was picking up penalty after penalty after penalty, which was ruining my events. And I was like, right, this year I'm going to like really get a hold of it. And I had the most amazing winter block. Like, I worked really hard and we had such a solid, consistent winter block. And we do these little winter training events, which they really don't mean anything, but it's just good for me to check in. But you're not checking in against every sailor, it's just whoever happens to be there. We were doing a lot of our training in Lanzarote, so a lot of people were going to Lanzarote, and I was doing really well at the training competitions. I was winning a lot of them, or joint first place. So yeah, I had huge expectations on myself because I knew that I could deliver, but obviously I was missing quite a lot of the girls during the winter training, so I didn't know who else was making the big jumps. But I was really happy with the progress that I put in, and my goal was to have a very clean event and not ruin my events with these penalties that I was picking up last year. Like, last year I finished 14th at this event, so to go from 14th to first is, and I knew I could do it. I knew I just had to race cleanly, and yeah.
0: That's really interesting. Talk to us about racing cleanly, because I saw Vasily, I think that's your coach's name, is it? He was talking about one penalty that you got at this event, which was something to do with rocking the boat too much, was it?
1: Yeah, I always say that they're harsh penalties, but this one was a harsh penalty. You're up against umpires. There's three umpires on the water, and each umpire boat has two umpires on it. So you have six people watching you, but they're not just watching you, they're watching the entire fleet. But I stood out like a sore thumb because I was wearing, so people who are in medal positions that day have to wear a certain color bib. So okay. I was wearing a bright yellow bib. I was like a ray of sunshine on the race course. And I knew that they'd be looking at me, which is just normal in sailing. And I was sailing the boat exactly how I do in training. I was going really quick and the yellow flag went up, which means somebody's going to get a penalty. I didn't even think twice. I was going, brilliant. I'm in a brilliant position. I was third in the race at the time. I was going, great, someone else has got a penalty. And then next thing, they're shouting at me saying that I got a penalty. I couldn't believe it, but it just happens in sailing. Like, it's a hard sport because, you know, some jury would give you the penalty, others juries wouldn't. So it's hard, but that's just sailing, and that's what I love about it. You know, you get these little challenges. But we spoke to the umpires, we were very respectful to them. We got their feedback and we changed the little bit that I had to change for the next couple of races. But obviously I was under a bit more pressure because none of my other competitors had the yellow flag, which is a penalty. So if you get one, it's not that bad. You just have to take a quick, like, penalty turn, but if you get a second, you get disqualified from your race. So I knew that I could not get a second penalty, so I was under the pump for the next couple of races.
0: In that same, when he was talking about that, when he spoke about kind of it's a balance of you have to take risks and kind of live on the edge a little bit in order to win races, but then you have to sail clean, as you said. How have you gone about, I suppose, over this winter finding that balance?
1: Yeah, it's all, I've just always kind of said to my coach, I want to push the rules. All of the top girls are pushing the rules. You have to be on the limit. And of course, there's going to be some times where you're slightly over the limit. But for me, it's just about trying to blend in and trying not to stand out, because I think that's what was happening last year. In my opinion, I felt like I was within the rule, but I was standing out so much because I was doing really aggressive movements that maybe not the smoother girls were doing the same thing, but it just didn't stand out as much. But of course, with that penalty, I was shining like there was no tomorrow with the yellow bib on, so it was hard to not kind of stand out.
0: So it's a little bit coy.
2: Yeah, do you get a warning before you get the penalty so you can try and suss what the umpires are going to be like that day? Because, like, that's really difficult if... discretion.
1: You just have to go with your own judgment and try and see if they're watching you and have your eyes out. And yeah, there's loads of different elements to sailing that not a lot of people kind of understand. And you really have to have your eyes open all the time. You're looking for wind, you're looking for your

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1: LA 2028. Why does this matter in, I suppose, the LA context?
2: Well, it was practically like a world championships. And like I say, like I was racing against all of the best boats. And it's just a really great start to the season. So it just shows that all the winter training has paid off. And one of our other, so it's like a Grand Slam series. And one of the other events or competitions is in Los Angeles. So okay. That is, I won gold there last year. And I loved training on the waters in LA. So it just means, obviously, if I won in Palma, it obviously means that the next ones as well, I've got my eye on the medals as well.
1: Okay. Sorry, I thought you wanted to jump in with something about LA.
3: Yeah.
1: I saw something in your notes.
3: Just like a flicker behind my eyes when anyone mentions LA. What is it about it that you love so much?
2: Oh, well, first of all, hats off to Irish Sailing. We have an amazing setup there. A lot of sailors are struggling with accommodation. It's obviously quite expensive. It's quite far away from home. But when I go to LA, it feels like I'm at home. So we have like an Irish American family who are really helping us. So we're staying with them and the accommodation is absolutely amazing. And the sailing, it's like the most beautiful conditions you've sailed on. There's always wind. You go to places where you're really relying on the conditions and it's kind of touch or go if you're going to have nice wind, or it's super tricky conditions, or you're waiting around a lot on the water. But LA is one of the most efficient places for sailing. You go out, it's like magical wind, really nice conditions. The wind kind of builds all day, so it's like you really have to be an all-round sailor because it's quite light in the morning time and then the wind builds as the land heats up. It's like a thermal effect. It's like a weather thing.
1: And God, I remember learning that back in the day.
2: It's like
1: junior
2: breeze.
1: sailing, the sea breeze. You had to draw the diagrams.
2: Exactly. So it, like, the wind is always increasingly getting better and better as the day. So you might start your first race in light winds, then second race in medium winds, and it's literally like that. It's like Goldilocks. And then your third race in like nice strong wind, so you have to be a real all-round sailor, which is what I absolutely love about it. Yeah.
1: Is that, I read somewhere that you've gotten a lot more consistent in stronger winds and that LA has quite strong winds. Is that something you've been working on with kind of half an eye on the Olympics in 2 years' time?
2: Yeah, for sure. I mean, my goal is always to be a consistent sailor. I really feel like if you're relying on a condition, you're in a bit of trouble because, you know, your confidence drops when that condition isn't going your way, or if you're getting a light wind event and you're a heavy wind sailor, your confidence drops a little bit. So I always want to be really hard to beat on the water, and to be like that you have to be a consistent sailor. So worked really hard on my fitness and yeah, I'm quite strong now in the breeze, which is great. I mean, I've always been strong, but there was girls who were stronger, which I hated, obviously. And obviously there's some girls who are a little bit heavier than me or a bit taller than me. So I worked really hard during the winter and I had a great training group. I'm training with the British Olympic team and we're probably one of the most, I would say we're one of the best teams in the world in terms of how great like all of the sailors are in the team. So we've got one person who's really, really strong in heavy winds. So to have a group like that, it's great.
1: How do you do that? How do you go about preparing yourself better for all forms of wind? Is it just like gym work, getting stronger for those heavy winds? But then how do you avoid getting too heavy so that in light winds, you're not slowed down?
2: Yeah, there's an optimum weight in the boat that I sail, and we're not weighed or anything like that, so we can be whatever weight we want. But of course there's like a solid weight that we all, like the whole entire fleet, is in and around, so there's not much of a weight difference between all of the girls, and it's more just relying on your fitness then. And we just pick our venues, so Lanzarote is known for big wind, big waves, and really consistent wind and waves. So we would go there for the winter and we got literally 2 to 3 months of strong breeze every day, all day, same conditions.
1: Hard work, I'd
2: say. Yeah, exactly.

0: Interesting. The racing then itself, so you had 11 races throughout the week. You won one and then three second place finishes, sorry. So you were second going into that final medal series on the Saturday. You spoke about consistency earlier. How did you kind of feel you were going all week? Did you know you were hitting those peaks that you needed to be going into finals day?
1: Yeah, I mean, I was really consistent throughout the event, and it was actually the first time we were trying a new format. So World Sailing have introduced a new format. So the first 2 days was like a qualifying series, and that basically got the girls into gold or silver or bronze. So obviously you're aiming to get in gold fleet because that's the top 50 best girls in the world. And then the next 3 days is you race the best 50 girls for the 3 days. And obviously that racing is a lot harder. So you really want to be consistent in that kind of racing. And then the final day is the medal race day, which is only the top 10 boats. After all of those races, only the top 10 boats go into the medal race day. And that's two races. And you just race against the top 10 girls to get your medal position. But what was really interesting about this event was I was fighting against my really good friend Daisy, who's a British sailor, and also, just as I mentioned, I train with the British Olympic team, so she's been my training partner for about a year and a bit now, so we know each other inside out. And on the final day of the Gold Fleet racing, so the fifth day, we had three races scheduled that day, and we both had two really good first two races. And I went to my coach, I was like, brilliant, I'm in a medal position now. I can just have a really nice race. I've been sailing so well today, so had she, but I was like, I was happy with her. I knew that the two of us would be in medal position. And the girls who were behind us, third, fourth, fifth, they didn't have the best day, so we were on fire that day. And I was like, great, now I'm just gonna have a nice race. And then next thing, I could not believe it, but she came after me in the last race, and it completely threw me off. And fair play to her, hats off to her. I didn't see the move coming, and it's really not common in sailing, and that's why I think all of the coaches, all the competitors were going, what is going on here? So she started the match race and the fighting before the medal race, which is not common.
0: What does that mean? What does it mean she came after you?
1: So basically it means that she disregards all of the other 50 girls who were racing, or 49 girls or 48 girls excluding me, and she basically was just focusing on me and trying to do everything possible to make me have the worst race. So we were like, both of us got like two top fives in the first two races, and you're able to discard your worst race out of your entire series. So my worst race was a 14th and her worst race was an 8th. So if she could get me outside of 14th, over like in that race, then I'd have to count my 14th and she'd only have to count an 8th. Okay. And that's a big points difference. So she came after me and I was screaming at her going, what are you doing? And then I was going, oh my God, she's trying to make me use my 14th place so she can get a points difference. And I got out of it really well. And then I just messed up one of my mark roundings, which meant then I was outside my 14th position finishing that race, which meant then I went from first going into the final day to second, and she had 5 points gap on me from gold to silver going into the medal race series, which is a big gap. So instead of there being 1 to 2 points, she now had 5 points. And I was going, wow, she played that very well, actually.
0: Okay.
1: The medal race series then was really interesting because she beat me in the first race. We were obviously going after each other all of the time. And so now she was 6 points ahead of me going into the very final race. And like, there's only 10 boats. So to get 6 boats in between me and her is like, you'd want a lot of magic going on in your boat. And I managed to win the race, and I managed to get her down to like 7th or 8th. And yeah, I crossed the finish line and got gold. Couldn't believe it. Yeah.
0: The drama.
2: Yeah.
1: Serious drama.
2: Is there something in you that's saying, oh, okay, I see you now, because she put that move on a bit early and it's almost like you're forgetting about everyone else in the fleet, and it's like, not to quote the Michael Jordan meme, but you know, I took that personally.
1: Yeah, I was livid coming off the water on day 5 and we were going into the medal series, and like, we were staying in the same hotel. I could barely even look at her because I knew that she was like, it was a brilliant move by her, and like, full respect. And we always say, no matter if we train together, no matter if we're great friends, it's like, we're competitors on the water, and that's what I love about our training group. And I knew that she laid out all of her cards because she tried this move and it worked, but I just knew that she'd shown all of her cards. So I knew for the Mellor Race series that no matter what, she'll come after me. There was going to be no nicey-nicey, no friends. And we just said, we ate dinner together the night before, actually, and we said, all right, all is fair in love and war, and whatever happens on the water, we don't take things personally. I said, all right, let's do it.
2: Yeah. Did you talk about it over dinner?
1: Yeah, we tried to talk about it a little bit, and obviously it's all jokey-jokey. We're trying to get inside each other's head, but it was all like friends, you know? But it was funny that we were having, and we had breakfast together the morning of, but of course we're like, okay, we won't talk about sailing, we'll talk about whatever else, the weather or something else.
0: Would you, if roles reversed, do you think you would have done the exact same thing to her?
1: Yeah, I would. I don't know if I would have thought about it to go after her in a like a fleet race with 50 boats. It's like I'm still yet to debrief with my coach and the head coach of Irish Sailing, and we have to run through absolutely everything that happened and see, like you said, if I was in her position, would I do the same? And how she lost her medal, I have to put myself in her position and say, okay, if I was in her position, how would I not lose to me, or, you know?
0: Yeah, that's so interesting. So it was really unusual.
1: It was
0: the
1: very,
0: whole situation.
1: Yeah, completely. And there was loads of other medal races happening. Like I say, there was all different classes of boats. And I think we put on a show, which was great. You know, it's obviously great that the girls are putting on a show and the girls are fighting with each other. So, but it was all fair, and yeah, full respect to Daisy.
0: Could this be like a new phenomenon then that we see in fleet racing? People match race each other?
1: Yeah, maybe. I think it was just. It's a coincidence as to how the points worked out and how well we raced at the top of the fleet that we were able to do that against each other, because, you know, we could have dropped out to 5th, 6th, 7th place. You know, there's all these other girls trying to get into the medal position. But I think we raced such a great final day. The first two races, we were always beside each other rounding the first mark. So I think it was just how well we raced. We were able to then fight in the last race.
0: Wow. How did you find it within you then to do what you did in that final race to get over the, was it 5 points you said you needed to?
1: 6 points.
0: 6 points.
1: 6 points, and there was only 10 boats there, and obviously you're racing against really good girls, so it was a great day for like a medal series. Like it was, you know, medium winds, so you could catch back if you were a little bit behind, and the course was only like a 15 minute race, so it was a super short course, and we had a 5 minute like sequence before we started, and you're allowed to kind of battle with each other and take each other out before the start. But I knew I couldn't just take her out because I also had to have a really good race. So we were like beside each other and we were battling it out, and I had a great start and she actually didn't have a good start. So I was like, great, this is like a good start already. But she was obviously trying to stay close to me because she didn't have to beat me in that race. She just had to be within 6 points of me or 6 boats of me. And I had a really great downwind. And I managed to like get on the inside of all the boats and she was on the outside of all the boats. And I made one cross on the second lap that she didn't make, and it was like a game of inches that I just made it and she didn't, and she lost out on like 4 or 5 boats, and then I went from around 5th to 1st in that race, and then she stayed and dropped a couple of places. So I couldn't believe it when I crossed the finish line. You can see me in one of the videos, I'm trying to look back, trying to count the boats. I was like, I'm trying to count, but I'm also trying to like retain my first place. And I was crossing the finish line, I looked at my coach and he was jumping up and down with joy. So that's when I knew, oh, okay, I can celebrate. And no matter what, I would have celebrated. Like a silver medal at this event is incredible, but gold at the end of the day is the best one.
2: Are you communicating, you know, when you said that she made that lack of sailing knowledge here, but you know, yeah, that move, and you were like, what are you doing? Are you actually,
1: well, she can
2: looking
1: hear
2: at
1: me.
2: Each other? Yeah.
1: No, we wouldn't be looking at each other, but she can hear exactly what I'm saying. And like, we're always respectful as to what we say, but I was going, what are you doing? Like, you're going to ruin it for both of us. Mm-hmm. And then as soon as I twigged it, I was like, okay, right, this is her tactic and I need to be able to defend here.
2: And when you get through that small gap to move into first place, are you looking around? Like, just for, you know, for people that don't know anything about sailing, or are you just focused? Are you doing everything for yourself? Or are you keeping an eye on all the other boats as well?
1: I think at that point, I did everything I could to slow her down. And I was going, okay, all I need to do is focus 100% on what I'm doing. Okay. Catch every single wave, make no mistakes, keep an eye on the umpires. So I think at that moment, I was just doing everything I could, because I knew I did absolutely everything I could to slow her down. And now it was just whatever I could do to get into the first place position.
0: What were the emotions like then when you saw your coach? I think your brother was out there as well.
1: Yeah.
0: I saw a hug with him.
1: Yeah.
0: like when you realised, oh, she's far enough back, I've actually won this thing?
1: Yeah, I couldn't believe it. I think there's a lot of pictures of me and my hands on my head. I could not believe it. Like it's such a big thing in sailing for you to make up 6 points in one race. And I said to my coach, he was so nervous before the last race, and he could barely even talk to me because he didn't want to say the wrong thing to me.
0: Oh.
1: And I remember in training, I kept on saying to him, oh, do you want to see a magic trick? And I'd just be able to win a race. I don't know why, it's every time I said it. So I said it to him before the last race, not thinking I'd be able to do anything special. And I just think he honestly couldn't believe it. I couldn't believe it. My brother couldn't believe it. So it was like pure raw emotion crossing that line.
0: Yeah, that's amazing. Your brother was close, I think, to the medal race himself. What's it like having him there? Like, I feel like whenever I have family at big things like that, it just makes it even more emotional.
1: Yeah, no, definitely. And he was so close to the medal race, and obviously the racing is so tight. So I think if he was just able to make up a couple of points, he would have been in it, and the two of us would have been racing the medal race at the same day. But he's put in such great training, and obviously then he was out supporting me in my medal race. So it was pretty special to have him watching for sure.
0: Yeah, I can imagine. I'm curious as well. So obviously you were the two-time under-21 world champ, and then have you been 3 years now on the senior circuit, 3 or 4?
1: Yeah, so last year was my first official year on the senior.
0: Okay.
1: Yeah, so it was the year that I came out of under-21s, and I was officially like a senior fleet sailor, but I've been sailing in the senior fleet since I was 15, which is like mega rare.
0: Nice.
1: And like I got demolished when I was 15. I was like last in every race. I wasn't last, but I was just, you know, the girls are so experienced and it really humbles you really quickly. But I was just trying to work my way up, get the experience. And it's so rare to be so young in that fleet. But last year was my first official year, not being a youth sailor and just being a senior sailor.
0: Okay, wow. Because you were the youngest finalist, I think.
1: Yeah.
0: On Saturday in Mallorca. Which is amazing. Do you feel like, I mean, a year in is not actually that long at all. I thought you were 3 or 4 years in, but do you feel like now you're getting to grips with kind of the senior level? Because you won three, I think you had a hat trick of golds.
1: Yeah, in the youth.
0: Yes. Yeah. Are you kind of getting to grip now with this standard and feeling like you're able to compete at the top of the fleet?
1: Yeah, definitely. I mean, you have to be able to race at the top, but also defend at the top. And I think that's quite hard because some of the girls are on their fourth Olympic campaign. They're so used to racing at the top and, you know, not cracking under pressure and being used to wearing these yellow bibs that we wear and all the different experience that happened just with experience and having kind of time in that fleet. Whereas I don't really have that experience just yet, but I don't really use that as an excuse. I really just see it as a challenge. And I know like people just say that, but it is true. Like a lot of people say, I'm so young and I still have time, but I really don't care about my age. Like I put in so much work over the winter. I train exactly how they train, if not harder in my opinion. So at the end of the day, I truly do believe like I deserve the results. And yeah, just looking forward to racing now. I fly again tomorrow to another one to the south of France. So the test is on.
0: Not a lot of time in between, is there?
2: Well, we've been talking a lot about Rory McIlroy with the Masters and last year, how he seems to just come alive under pressure. It sounds like a pretty similar situation yourself.
1: Yeah.
2: Going out, being, you know, the hunter on the final day. But it's much more difficult to be the hunted, and that's what you're going to be now, having won this.
1: Yeah.
2: How will you adapt your training, having a bit of a, you know, a price in your head and that yellow bib?
1: Yeah, no, exactly. And I think you've got it bang on. Like there was one race where I was wearing that yellow bib and I had nobody to hunt because I was in first position. And I was kind of a bit lost on the race course. I don't know who to race here. And I lost out on the yellow bib for one of the days. And I was like, right, okay, now there's two girls ahead of me. And I was in bronze position at this point during the competition. And I was going, right, I have two girls now to hunt and let's get ready to go. But I think I'm settling more into like defending my position. And it is quite hard. It's like a mindset change of, okay, now I have to defend my first place or I have to attack on the race course. But I don't think necessarily I'll change my training. It's more just kind of working on being comfortable in the uncomfortable and yeah, just enjoying the pressure and yeah, just getting the experience with it.
0: What's your edge? Because there must be one. Because I presume it's uncommon to be this young, having so much success. What is it that is different about you, do you reckon?
1: God, I don't even want smoke up
0: no,
1: now.
0: No, I know, sorry, but the approach maybe. There must be something in you that's like warrior-esque.
1: I think I just have like the intention to to be the best. And I saw, it was actually an interview with Andy Farrell, and I think it was, I don't know, I think the Irish rugby team lost out on a couple of matches or something, and there was a after-match interview, and he said that they lacked intention and that they want to have the intent to be the best. And I actually really resonated with that. And that word has been like my driving factor within my winter training. Just the intention to be the best, the intention to do things to the absolute maximum and put in 100%.
0: Matt, that's, I suppose, what puts, like, differentiates the best from the rest, is that just drive to be the number one in the world.
1: Yeah, well, you have to, and you have to be so consistent, and you can't really take your eye off the ball. No pun intended.
0: What is next then? You said you're flying out Friday again?
1: Tomorrow,
0: gosh.
1: Yeah. So another Grand Slam, which is in Hyères in the south of France, and that's going to be a really, really nice event. And then we have our European Championships in May in Croatia, and I'll be sitting my final exams in UCD as well in May. So. Oh. Just for the cherry on top. I know. I can't wait to get my exams done and final exams, final semester. So it's going to be nice to have a degree now by the end of the summer.
0: How are you balancing the study and jetting off to various different places every week?
1: Yeah, I mean, it's really hard, but I have UCD and Ad Astra, the scholarship, the Elite Sports Scholarship, and they've been an amazing help. And just to have the support of the university behind me, and I think they really believe in me, and I think that makes a big difference, and they really try and help me, and they see that I'm really trying to balance the two of them, and it can be really difficult, but they've been amazing help, and the flexibility that they've given me is incredible.
0: What does that actually look like? Like, do you study on the road?
1: Yeah, study on the road. I'm constantly in communication with my lecturers, and just with exams, sometimes I'm able to sit them abroad, or I'm able to kind of resit them at a different stage. They're just really working around my schedule, which makes my life a lot easier for sure.
0: Yeah. You have, after the Europeans, there's the ILCA World Championships in Dunleary.
1: In Dunleary.
0: I only realised that this morning.
1: I know.
0: In September. How much are you looking forward to that being a home event?
1: Oh, it's going to be incredible. I mean, the entirety of June, I think loads of international training partners are coming to Dunleary to train, because obviously in sailing it's really important to get used to the venue. So all of June, everybody's coming. We're running like a little training regatta with them. And then obviously in September time, it's our world championships. And it's just going to be great, because I don't think we've ever had a senior world championships in Dunleary. So the coverage that's going to be behind it, and to be staying at home for once in my own bed with my own family. And it's also really special for my family and my sponsors and my friends to be able to come out, because we're sailing so much internationally that they never get to see me sail. Mm. So it's really nice just to show how nice Dublin Bay can be, and how the waters that I've grown up on, and, you know, the training that I've done there, and to be able to show it off to everybody, and yeah, hopefully a home advantage.
0: I was going to say, is home advantage a thing in sailing?
1: Yeah, I would say home advantage is a thing, just because it's your roots. It's where you grow up sailing. Obviously, I grew up sailing in Hoteachla, but I would have done heaps in Dunleary. So, you know, no matter what, you're familiar with the waters, you know what the current's doing, all of that. Just even the landmarks and everything, it makes a big difference when you're out in the water, knowing your setting.
2: Mm. It's a pretty solitary sport when you're out there. I saw when you had an Instagram post up with the medal, and you had a lot of comments from the likes of Daniel Whiffen and Ellen Walsh, like other solitary athletes, also water-based. Is there a real good community here of like Irish athletes, like Olympians as well?
1: Yeah, definitely. And I think that was one of my highlights from the Olympic Games in Paris. Like you say, sailing is a bit of a lonely sport, because you're in your boat by yourself. Sometimes in the Olympic Games, like, you're separated, because obviously everyone was in Paris and we were in Marseille. But Team Ireland did an amazing job of having all the athletes together at the opening and closing ceremony. I met so many like people, so many friends. I've made friends for life. And yeah, those people, they're incredible kind of athletes to have by your side, but also to watch their achievements. It's so motivating for me, and they're really inspiring. So to have kind of people by your side, and yeah, it's an incredible kind of atmosphere that Ireland has within their high performance teams. And that's what I love so much about the Olympic Games. And yeah, I'm really grateful for Team Ireland for giving me that opportunity, because we were obviously in Marseille. So we were able to come up from Marseille to Paris for the opening and closing ceremony. So friends for life for sure.
2: Do you feel a bit of an onus on you to fly the flag for sailing, because it's probably not as much in the consciousness of Irish public as other sports might be?
1: Yeah, definitely. I mean, sailing is a niche sport. I mean, it's an incredible sport. And I'd love to, like, obviously in my home club, I really love promoting it. And obviously women in sport as well. It's such an incredible sport. And I definitely would recommend even just, you know, starting with the summer courses. That's where I started off. And you don't have to go, you know, hell for leather at the start and try and qualify for the Olympic Games. But just even the small things, you make so many incredible friends. And it's such an international sport that even the friends that I've made from different countries, that's what makes the sport so nice.
0: Okay, well, we will be following you very closely this year. Hopefully many more gold medals to come. Actually, we didn't show everybody the medal. She has it here in studio. You were saying it looks a bit bronze?
1: I know, it does look bronze.
0: No, but it's gold. It's hefty as well.
1: Yeah, it's a nice one.
0: Where will that be? Will that go up somewhere?
1: Yeah, for sure. We have a little trophy room back at home, so it'll go right there.
0: Will that be pride of the trophy cabinet amongst all your brothers' stuff as well?
1: I know, yeah. There's like a battle between our family as who can get the most ones, so.
2: Yeah, you've got bragging rights at the moment. So.
0: Yeah, you're winning as we go. Okay, amazing. Eve McMahon, Ireland's first female senior world championship medalist. Thank you so much for coming in.
1: Thank you very much.
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11: Welcome back. We're keeping the best of Off the Ball coming. And last week, Rachel Sheehan caught up with Irish legend Sonny O'Sullivan.
2: Beautiful morning up here in Westport. You've just been given the tricks of the trade to about 450 kids. How are you feeling?
12: Great. It was super to be here today and, you know, to have so many kids out here on a beautiful day at the track. And, you know, they were all so excited and, you know, energetic and, you know, wanted to do stuff. You know, they were full of energy. So hopefully they can bottle that and, I suppose be inspired to, you know, to keep doing it and to, you know, join their local athletic club.
2: Yeah, there was almost an announcement at the start saying it's great to put the phones away and get outside. It must be really encouraging to see so many young kids like that just going for it. And I mean, none of them were holding back. I think they were putting you under pressure for a little bit.
12: They were, you know, I mean, it was very stop start. It felt like kind of running for the bus. You know, I need to get myself into a rhythm before I'm feeling any good running these days. But, you know, it was great to join in with the kids for a run and to see them so enthusiastic and full of energy, and you just hope that they will find the sport that they love and enjoy and, you know, and go after it.
2: And just for not even kids these days, but we've seen such a growth in run clubs, communities. I know you run the own 10 mile down in Cove, the Sonia Sullivan 10 mile. It must be so different to when you started out running just the roads of Cove, seeing how many communities there are out there now.
12: Oh, it's amazing. Like, there's so many people running now. I know when I was running, there was maybe two other people who were running in the town, and you knew who they were and you knew what time they were going out. But now, whenever I'm home, you know, any time of day or night, there's people out running the roads, and, you know, not just by themselves, but groups of people, and always training for something. So it's great for people to see that, you know, if you set yourself a goal or a target and then they train for it and prepare for it and work together, that they can actually go out and enjoy it, and it becomes a big adventure. And I think that's, you know, how sport all started for me. It was all a big adventure, you know, the places that you travelled and the friends that you met, and, you know, the running was just kind of the excuse to do it, and that's probably what a lot of people are doing now as well. And, you know, probably young people need to think of it that way, so
2: yeah,
12: not think of it as hard work and not think of it as a sacrifice, but think of it as an enjoyable activity that you can do with your friends, and then, you know, you might taste success, and then when you taste success, then you definitely become, I suppose, inspired to do better, and you want to come back and be even more successful.
2: Yeah, so it's not even about the end goal, just about getting out there. Any advice for someone who's maybe had a bit of a bad experience with running before, or saying like, I've tried it before and I didn't like it, but they want to get back into it?
12: I think, you know, a lot of people, maybe they try too hard sometimes, and sometimes you just have to slow down and, you know, just find, go to a nice place, you know, don't just run out your door and run around the block, but go to a nice park or a field or a trail or by the river or by the sea. And I think running, you can do it in lots of really nice places, and, you know, I definitely love to go to, you know, nice places when I visit places like, where can I run? And, you know, parkrun is now something,
2: yeah,
12: that is very attractive to people, and even if you're not in a place on a Saturday morning at 9:30, you can still look up the parkrun webpage and see where they do it, and it's always generally in a nice place, a nice park where you can go out there and enjoy the nature, and, you know, whatever the weather, just get out there and do some steps.
2: Brilliant. Were you keeping a keen eye on the London Marathon at the weekend?
12: I was. Well, I was tracking it on my phone. I was actually out on a bike ride. It's very hard to get me to sit down and watch something, you know, especially on a Saturday or a Sunday morning when, you know, that's the time to go out and meet people and do your own activities. So when we stopped for coffee, I was checking what was going on, and I was like, I couldn't believe that.
2: Yeah,
12: they had
2: were you expecting it?
12: Not really. I hadn't really thought about it that much, you know.
2: Yeah.
12: But it was, I mean, I think it was inevitable. You know, I think once Kipchoge broke the 2 hours, even though it was, you know, manufactured and a fabricated event where they, you know, made everything perfect for him, it showed, you know, what can be achieved. And then I think people started to believe that, yeah, this is possible, and but maybe not so soon. I think it happened a lot sooner than people thought it would. So probably the advancements in the shoe technology definitely helps a lot.
2: You're not planning on running out and buying the Adidas ones that he was wearing straight away?
12: No, I have a few different types of all the nice shoes. All right, I call them my fast shoes, and sometimes you need them just to keep up in the park run these days.
2: Are the kids as well putting you through your paces? I'd say you'd want them halfway through the laps.
12: Absolutely. I know I had the slow shoes on today, you know, the tractors I call them. But yeah, no, you can't wear the fast shoes every day. You have to save them for special occasions.
2: And interesting enough, with Sebastian, his sponsorship with Adidas, they paid about £50,000 for him to be tested really regularly, just to clear up any doubt that this record that he achieved wasn't true doping. What did you think of that?
12: Well, you know, it's very proactive, I suppose, to be doing that. And, you know, it's like every time a record is broken these days, you hope that it's a true record and, you know, that the athletes are doing it without cheating. And you know, most are, but there's a few who are not. And so I think it's important that someone stands up and says they're willing to be tested, you know, any time of day or night, and, you know, more regularly than normal. And, you know, we just hope that this record stands and that, you know, Sebastian becomes a hero like Eliud Kipchoge, and, you know, he becomes a household name, and, you know, you see where he goes from here.
2: Speaking of household names, someone's becoming one here is Kate O'Connor, and everyone was wondering how she could keep up with the unbelievable year that she had last year, and she did that.
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1: You know, it's, I mean, even though, you know, we don't all live together at the same, you know, now that she's grown up and she's off doing her own adventures as she went to college in America. But, you know, she has her own coach and, yeah, if we try not to, try not to be knowing too much and try not to discuss it too much at the dinner table.
2: Do you try and feed through some little bit of advice, or a lot of the time is it saying, I know you need to learn from these mistakes yourself for them to really kind of settle in?
1: I used to before, and particularly when Sophie was younger and we probably spent a lot more time in the car driving to different places. But now, I mean, I think I probably have a bit more influence on her when she's injured and things are not going well than when things are going well. And she's learned a lot from injuries over the past couple of years, and she's managed to get herself back. And so now we trust her coach and she trusts her coach. And I think, you know, it's important for all athletes to listen to one person. Sometimes if you're listening to more, you know, too many people, then you get confused and you start to question things.
2: Yeah.
1: So it's best to, you know, to trust and believe in your coach. And, you know, things don't happen overnight. It takes time and you have to be patient sometimes. And, you know, it can take a few years to really, you know, have a solid foundation and to be able to go out there and do the best, you know, and do what you're capable of.
2: How proud were you just to see her take on this path, but especially when she made it to the Olympics, becoming a mother-daughter Olympian duo? It must have been really special.
1: Yeah, it was great. I mean, Sophie, she made the World Championships in 2023, and that was a bit of a surprise. We didn't expect it. She hadn't really planned for it. It was a bit quicker than we expected, based on her progressions. And, you know, then each year she's qualified for the next championship. So that's been really great. It means that you can prepare specifically for it and you're not running around chasing times throughout the season. So this year she's qualified for the European Championships and she seems to be training pretty good right now. So, yeah, hopefully she'll have a good year.
2: Someone else we'll be keeping a keen eye on in the European Championships is Rashida Adeleke. What are you hoping from her in 2026? I mean, she's already had record-breaking run so far this year. Things are looking up.
1: Yeah, I mean, Rashida, she had an injury last year, so she wasn't able to compete. So she had a bit of a year out, pretty much, because she wasn't at the championship last year. So hopefully she'll get herself back on the European stage this year. And she was second 2 years ago. So, you know, she needs to get back up there and to, you know, you need the evidence, you know, in races to show that your training is going well. So hopefully she will have a good season and get out there and, you know, challenge for the medals in Birmingham this summer.
2: We had the unfortunate passing of Ronnie Delaney last month. I know your circles came into contact with each other when you were just 17 years old.
1: Yeah, I mean, myself and Ronnie, we definitely crossed paths a number of times. He phoned me up probably every year. You didn't miss a phone call from Ronnie. And if he was ringing on the phone, you definitely answered it. He was someone I, you know, really respected and looked up to and, you know, was lucky enough to spend quite a bit of time with. So yeah, no, it was very sad, you know, not to for Ronnie's passing, and, you know, a piece of Irish history, you know, that we had to say goodbye to. And you know, he was there in Sydney when I won my Olympic medal. He said he was hoping for the Queen to step up and take the gold and sit alongside him, but you know, we got the silver medal, and so yeah, maybe a princess.
2: I know he spoke and you've written about it, saying that no one's ever a former Olympian. You're once an Olympian, always an Olympian. Is that something that you would remember specifically from Ronnie?
1: Yeah, well, that was, you know, Ronnie, he said that to every Olympian that he met. And, you know, he was always very upset if someone wrote in the paper or mentioned on the radio or anything former Olympian. That was not a thing. And so it's something that sticks with me, and I'm always, you know, quick to remind people of that as well when they say that, because, you know, we are all Olympians, and, you know, it's a special family, it's a special group of people, and it's growing every 4 years.
2: And just for yourself, what kind of training are you doing now? When you were speaking to the kids earlier, you were talking a lot about sea swims and cycling. Is that where you're getting your fix?
1: Well, I run every second day, and so then I have to fill in the gaps. So before I used to run fast every second day and fill in the gaps with slow running, but now it's with recovery methods. And so yeah, I like to go in the sea when the water temperature rises a little bit, and yeah, I go out cycling as well, and a few groups in Cove that I link up with, and Australia, wherever I am. It seems to be easier to link up with a swimming or a cycling group than a running group, because the running is just too hard. It's hard to run and talk. So I like to just do the runs by myself.
2: And if you don't mind me asking, what are you running now at the moment for like a 5K? Put us all to shame.
1: Not very fast. No, I'm not breaking 20 minutes, which, you know, I'd love to do it again, but I don't know, it'll be hard work to do that. Where actually Ray Darcy threw out something there yesterday. He said to break 2 hours for the marathon, you have to run 17 seconds for every 100 metres. So I think that's the challenge for the summer for myself, Rob and Durville, is to see if we can get to 17 seconds for 100 metres.
2: Oh, fantastic. We look forward to that progress.
1: Yeah, I look forward to it too. I'll try up here now before I leave. I'll see where I'm at and where I've got to go to, what work I have to do.
2: Bit of altitude training on Cropatrick behind
1: right,
2: us, maybe.
1: Yeah.
2: Sonia, thank you so
1: okay,
2: much.
1: Okay, all right, no problem. Thank you.
2: Thank you.
3: Off the ball. On News Talk.
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18: 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One that's passed on what they learned yesterday to shape those on the pitch today. That's what the game is built on. 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
22: Good evening, I'm Aidan Delaney. Two Irish passengers are among those listed on a cruise ship experiencing a viral outbreak. Three people travelling on the MV Hondius in the Atlantic have died so far, with two crew members currently experiencing respiratory problems. None of those cases have been confirmed as hantavirus just yet, but one passenger has been diagnosed with the illness and is in intensive care. None of those impacted are Irish, according to Oceanwide Expeditions, who run the cruise. The Department of Foreign Affairs says it's providing consular assistance. A 33-year-old man has been arrested after a car was rammed into a crowd in Germany. Two people were killed and two others seriously injured following the incident in Leipzig earlier. Authorities say they're still trying to establish a motive. Speaking through a translator, Interior Minister Armin Schuster says the suspect has been apprehended.
23: A 33-year-old German citizen was arrested and everything else we are going to talk about once we know the developments. And I would like to also thank the police who were very quickly present.
22: A young boy has been released without charge after being arrested after hitting a Garda with an e-bike in West Dublin. The Garda was struck as officers tried to stop the boy driving erratically in Hartstown Park in Blanchardstown yesterday evening. The officer is understood to have suffered minor injuries. An investigation is underway and a file is being prepared for the Garda National Youth Diversion Bureau. America says it successfully helped two merchant vessels travel through the Strait of Hormuz despite the efforts of the Iranian military. The U.S. Central Command says the ships crossed the waterway thanks to the presence of U.S. Navy guided missile destroyers in the Gulf. Iran claims to have hit an American warship, but that's been denied by U.S. officials. Professor of International Politics at UCD, Scott Lucas, says it's a hollow victory for Donald Trump.
24: Even if the Americans got two ships out of the strait, you're talking hundreds of ships, indeed arguably more than 1,000 ships that are bottled up and cannot get out. So you can imagine how long it would take to get all of them through, even with the full commitment of American forces.
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22: Mainly dry with a mix of cloud and clear spells tonight. Scattered showers will develop overnight. Light north to northwest or variable winds and lowest temperatures of 3 to 7 degrees. And now you're up to date on News Talk.
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17: Now then, the cash machine has been reloaded and there's going to be another guaranteed winner next week. The number you need to know is €305,000. 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
17: Now, on Friday nights, as you'll know, we're bringing you live League of Ireland commentary throughout the season. That means the crappy quiz is podcast only during LOI weeks. But behind the podcast wall, there has been some drama going down over the past little while. So here's the latest crappy quiz in all its radio glory. It is Mick versus David versus Matthew, with Ger Gilroy into Quizmaster. Enjoy.
0: Chris Bond.
1: Oh, you're kidding me.
0: San Antonio Spurs. Damn it.
2: Are you joking me?
1: Is that right?
2: I know. Is that right?
17: Tottenham and Aston Villa.
1: Hey! Oh! Oh! He's trying to cheat and you're trying to let him.
4: Lads, if that's the way it's going to go now, there's no point in us being here, really. We're not going to do it seriously.
5: Boom. Okay, welcome, welcome, welcome, welcome along to the Shadi segment on a multitude of platforms. It's a scintillating, stupefying, splendido, crappy quiz. Every week we pick three OTB cranks off the scrap heap of trivia and pit them against each other in a quiz of sporting factoids at the end of the week. 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With all that said, all that's left to do is to introduce you to today's purveyors with supporting industry, and what a lineup we've got. This man is usually found in the Quizmaster seat these days, but today is not one of those days, much to the delight of the hardcore quiz faithful. It's been a good week. His beloved Clare began their Munster Championship campaign in positive fashion. Aston Villa look like they will be returning to the Champions League next season, and with a possible Europa League trophy in tow, it says here, tempting fate. And the Dubs, well, they squeaked over the line against Wicklow in the bare pit of Ockham, even though he's not a Dubs fan. I didn't write this. Angry producer Mick is now mellow producer Mick, but his nickname brought the red mist last time out on the quiz. So without further ado, please welcome Mick, I'm not the one from Barnsley, McCarthy. What was the one last one?
8: I don't know. It was so confusing. They just keep changing them all the time.
5: If you thought Mick had a great week, well, this man maybe had one even better. Written off by many and by plenty within the county itself, Westmeath dumped perennial rivals Meath out of the Leinster Football Championship last Sunday afternoon. Not only did that send this man into delirium, but his beloved Wigan confirmed their League One status by earning a spirited draw away to Port Vale. Ooh, yeah. Meaning they're Westmeath's greatest export to the capital since Adrian Barry was ecstatic coming into the office on Monday morning.
4: Esteemed company.
5: However, Luke Loughlin is yet to usurp his favourite county man, Joe Dolan, as his most beloved Westmeath person ever. There's a long list. Maybe a Leinster crown might do the trick. Please welcome Matthew. Oh me, oh my, you make me sigh. You're such a good looking woman.
4: I have to do that every time. Yeah. But I'll happily do it every time for the week.
26: I didn't know your surname was Woman.
4: Woman.
8: Yeah. Where does Brennan come in?
4: Nah, they leave it off. It's grand.
8: We've missed it.
5: Finally, this man was on something of a sticky wicket the last time he was on the quiz. It had been the end of a long week of early mornings, and that showed, frankly. But this time out, this man's been inspired by that early morning sunshine that has swept across the country and has been floating into the office, providing good vibes only. He's been diligently studying possible quiz questions since at least 9 o'clock this morning, when the quiz writer was snookered with a last minute dropout. Still well in. Okay. So without further ado, please welcome Cameron, Mr. Early Morning Hill.
27: Oh, okay.
5: Mr. Not Misty.
27: Misty Early Morning Hill.
5: Is that better?
4: The misty mornings are no longer.
8: I think, though, I have to be honest, we have a new quizmaster this week, and I'm withholding judgment because I feel like the quiz is going to be really, really good. But the quiz nicknames need a little bit of consistency. It's the whole point of them. We can't be just changing them willy-nilly every week, and certainly not all three.
5: Crappy quiz at offtheball.com, or if you don't think it's time to let the old ways die, like Mick, send your questions to us on a postcard or the back of a six-pack. We've taken everything in the past. Cornflakes Box was my favourite one. Quizmaster, Off the Wall Towers, Marconi House, Diggs Lane, Dublin 2. The Call Your Shot round is back again. I'm going to give you a question with a list of available answers. Each contestant will bid the number of correct answers they think they can manage, and the highest bidder will get first dibs on the list. If the highest bidder hits their target, they win the point. If they cannot manage it, the remaining two players will be asked to bid again on how many of the remaining answers they can name. If that mark isn't hit, the last person standing wins the point. Each of you will be given a chance to start the bidding. We're going to be starting with Mick, then Matthew, then Cameron. Mick opens the bidding. Name as many of the Match Day 23 for Ireland's opening men's Six Nations Championship game at the Stade de France this year. Maximum number is 23. What is your guess?
8: I'll start with 16.
6: Oh, I'll sit this one out. Can I do that?
8: Yeah, you just don't. No, yeah,
6: I'm not.
5: The coward's point.
6: I'm not embarrassed myself here this early on. I'll give it a few minutes.
5: It's kind of embarrassing that you like just didn't bluff. That you were pretending to think
6: I
5: about
6: know,
5: it.
6: No, I understand the tactic, Cammy. There, I know. I understand that. I understand
8: I'd be surprised now if Cameron can't get 23.
6: That was my thought. I was like, I'm in.
8: Yeah,
11: I'll go 20.
8: Oh, it's a good one to try and name, but I'm going to struggle to remember the match. I'll 21. I could try 21, but you can definitely.
11: No,
8: don't think I'll go higher than that now.
11: No, go ahead. Go ahead.
8: Shit.
6: We don't have like a rig of injuries. What's that?
8: Okay, so
5: there's only one area that you're going to struggle with. Which we all know. Mm.
8: Jeremy Lachman.
5: Okay.
8: Lukeman.
5: Lukeman's, go on, yeah.
8: Okay. Dan Sheehan. And Ronan Kelleher. Josh Van der Fleer. Caelan Doris. JGP. Sam Prendergast.
5: Sammy P. Correct.
27: Start writing down.
8: Ooh, McCluskey and Ringrose. Osborne.
5: Hang on. Yeah, Gary Ringrose, yeah. Osborne, yeah. Do you know the first name?
8: Jamie?
5: Yeah.
8: No, sorry, that wasn't me trying to not say them. I'm just trying to get through them here. Okay, so Furlong was playing, wasn't he?
5: Ah, D E F G.
8: We missed the first game.
5: Did not make it. You out, sucker.
11: No.
5: So, how many have you got left? 1, 2, 3, 4, 5, 6, 7, 8, 9.
27: Okay.
5: 10.
8: 10 left?
27: No, not 10. That's not my bid. Don't worry. It's Matthew verse anyway, no?
6: 5, 6. I'll go with 6.
27: You're going to go 6.
6: Mm.
27: Alright, go 8.
6: Oh, you can fire away at 8.
27: Right.
8: I think 7 would have been fine.
6: I have 3 written down.
5: Gotta stretch the legs.
6: I have 3 written down.
27: So Jacob Stockdale.
8: Yeah.
5: Stockdale is correct.
6: Stalkers.
27: Craig Casey,
5: yeah.
27: Gonna go Jack Crowley.
5: Jack Crowley is correct.
6: Who'd you go wrong on? Furlong, was it?
27: Yeah.
6: Right.
27: Now, Thomas Clarkson.
5: Ah, this is the bit. This is the one.
6: Yeah.
5: They were the sub props were always going to get you.
27: Right. Jack Boyle.
5: Oh, no.
6: No. Ah, it was a Midland,
5: right before
6: it?
5: A fall.
8: Matthew.
5: Oh, good man, yeah.
8: Howard's fight.
5: A good fellow Midlands man.
6: Listen.
8: No, it was
6: we can be friends this week.
8: It was Tom O'Toole, wasn't it?
5: No, I don't think so. It's Finlay Beelam.
6: Ah, Beelam.
8: No.
27: And then Michael Milne as well.
8: Michael Milne.
5: He said Michael Milne, yeah.
6: He said Milne. Yeah, that's why he...
27: Keller.
5: You forgot about James Ryan and Nick Timoney.
8: Yeah, I had Ryan, and then we didn't get the number 6 either.
5: Joe McCarthy.
8: Joe, okay, so we didn't get Piper.
6: So there was no Balogun or Lowe, no?
5: No.
8: No, they were... Lowe was injured.
6: Milne was the only one I had.
27: Balogun came in and...
5: Had 3 names written down, 2 of them were incorrect. Mick nil, Matthew 1, Cameron nil. Good tactics, Matthew, well done.
8: It's a great question because like that's one of those that that's the ultimate call your shot because you feel confident, but it's bloody really hard to get there because you're talking about a specific match.
5: Mm. Round one, question 2. Matthew opens the bidding. 36 teams began the Champions League proper, otherwise known as the league phase, back in September 2025. How long ago? A different world in many ways. How many of the 36 do you think you can name?
6: I'll start with 20.
8: Of 36.
5: Yeah,
6: I'll start with
27: 36, right. I'll go 23. 24.
6: Does it come back around?
8: Yeah.
6: 25.
27: Nah, Lana right.
5: Nick?
8: 26.
5: A lot of main character energy floating about the room today.
6: Yeah, I'll let you go at 26.
8: Okay, right. Well, I'll start off anyway with Liverpool, Arsenal, Man City, Chelsea, Newcastle, and Spurs. So six English teams.
5: Okay, Newcastle, Spurs are down as top.

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1: CP and Benfica will stay in Lisbon altogether, yeah. Galatasaray.
2: Galatasaray. Gee, yeah, I just thought of it, like, God.
3: Go over to get the teeth and head on, what?
1: Okay, how many do I have?
2: How many do we have? He's 20.
1: But how many do I need to get to? 26. 21 as well.
4: 19, I think you
1: want. So I need six more. Okay, right. So there's another Spanish club there I should be able to think of pretty easily. I'm torn between two German teams. I need to go to new countries. Fenerbahce. No, they were in the Europa League.
2: Oh, he shoots, he scores. He's at the crossbar.
1: They were in the Europa League. Sure, Jose was their manager.
2: Dear. Too late. You out, sucker.
5: So how many are left from 36?
1: You should be allowed in to call your shot. Correct yourself before someone else does. It's different round. The other one.
5: We think there's only 15 left. So we think you're actually on 21.
2: Maybe.
4: I have 22 written down here. You're wrong. No, I was just saying how many you got.
1: 22. It's impressive, I'd say.
4: That's why
6: I think
4: down.
6: So. Yeah. Definitely think you've 22. Yeah.
4: No, you've less.
6: No, he's got 22. Yeah. And he had.
4: Yeah, yeah, you're agreeing. Yeah, so I thought you were being sarcastic.
6: No. He's got 22 left.
4: So.
1: I've only got 20 written down, but I might have said ones I didn't write, but.
5: Anything from Stokes Kennedy, Crowley, Independent Observer in the box?
1: Don't forget the last one was wrong. Oh, I said Benfica. I didn't write them down.
4: Yeah, Benfica, yeah.
5: Oh, 22 crossed off. Okay.
1: There we go.
5: So 14 left to go. You only needed four more, Mick.
6: Jesus, Mick.
5: Undone by the Turks.
4: Is it automatically me then bidding, even though I started the bidding initially?
5: You're next.
6: Yeah, you're next. Bidding.
4: Okay.
5: Yeah.
4: Six.
1: That's good. That's right. Have you got six? I don't. You suppose you're bluffing.
6: Yeah. Yes, I have six. I'll let you go there.
4: Okay. Don't have six. I tried twice there now. That's back to back. I've gone. I do have a couple though. Ajax,
5: correct.
6: Of Amsterdam, of course.
4: I've also got Marseille.
5: Marseille is correct.
6: Oh, right. Yeah.
4: I've also got Monaco.
5: Monaco is correct.
4: And I've also got a wild Paphos.
5: Four, correct.
4: Oh. Now I'm struggling.
6: That was my ace in the whole lot.
4: So
1: Two more.
4: So I'm thinking there's another German team in there. Uh-huh. I know Frankfurt and Freiburg did well in the Europa League and the Conference League.
6: I won't help you there.
4: Leverkusen.
1: Nobody has just answered my question as the my one of two.
6: All right, okay. Yeah.
4: Dortmund, Leverkusen, and Munich have already been said. That's just up the top of, Leipzig didn't make Europe this year. Italy, I think Italy's sorted. They were in the Europa League. No, I'm struggling here now.
6: This is world class bubbling, but
4: Bodo Glimt.
5: Bodo Glimt.
1: Oh, no!
4: Yeah.
1: Yes. The miss.
5: Yes.
4: One more.
5: Of the tournament.
1: Oh, without doubt. That's terrible. I feel guilty for not remembering Bodo Glimt there.
6: It's all they have going up there. It's very cold.
4: Oh, I pulled one out of the bag here.
1: Oh, yeah?
4: I pulled one out of the bag here.
6: Go on.
4: Kairat Almaty.
5: Yeah. Kairat Almaty, come on down, baby.
1: Well played, yeah.
6: God damn.
5: Another point for Matthew. So.
1: Who was the fourth Spanish team and the fourth German team? I thought it was Leipzig then,
5: Frankfurt.
4: It was Frankfurt.
5: Yes, okay. You were wrong. They weren't in the Europa League.
6: Yeah, they played Tottenham.
1: Oh, that's who I had written down. I'm tracking.
4: Okay. It was Freiburg then, because they're still in one of
5: the Athletic Freiburg Club de Bilbao. Do we get that?
4: Bilbao.
5: Okay.
1: I wasn't sure on that.
5: Club Brugge.
4: Also,
5: Eintracht Frankfurt, FC Copenhagen.
4: Yeah.
5: Kairat Almaty was the winning point. Monaco Napoli. Olympiakos is the other Greek team.
4: I wasn't sure,
5: PSV.
1: I said that, I think.
4: I wasn't sure.
5: There was one that we didn't have crossed off that I didn't have. Slavia Prague. You were just there.
4: Yeah.
5: Union Saint-Georges.
6: USG.
5: They're the greatest analysis team of all time. And then Spanked. And then the Yellow Submarine.

0: L'Oreal.
1: All right. Five Spanish teams.
0: Yeah. Matty Ice on 2, Mick on 0, Cameron on 0. Cameron is a bit in round 1, question 3, the 2024. The 2024 All-Ireland Final was the last All-Ireland football final under what are now known as the old rules, asterisk. But how many of both 26-man panels...
2: Oh, Christ.
0: Which leads us to a total of 52, Jesus, which means we could be here for 6 weeks.
3: This isn't even to pass the parts.
1: The 24
0: of them. Armagh and Galway, can you name?
2: Jesus. I'll go... I'm totally lowballing this. I'm going to go 12.
1: Like 13. I don't feel good about this one.
2: That is so hard.
3: No, I let you go. Oh, 13. I think you'll get 13. I don't know about that one.
1: Was that writing a few down, I suppose?
3: I'll go 14, yeah. I think I get 14 over.
2: Listen, I'll go 16. Why not?
1: No, I'll let you off.
2: I'm going to go down in flames here.
1: But Matthew could...
3: No, I'll let you do 16.
2: Great, thanks a little.
3: I fancy myself the pickle.
2: I
3: think I could maybe get that, but I wouldn't trust myself.
1: I actually think it's like, if Cameron gets a fair pay to him, if he doesn't, I feel like I'll have a few randomers still in my head.
2: God, that's going to be tough. All right. Shane Walsh.
0: He's correct.
2: Johnny Heaney.
3: Damien.
2: That's it. Damien Comer.
0: 3, correct.
2: Stephen Campbell.
0: Soupy.
2: Rian O'Neill.
0: 4, 5.
2: Oh my God. Rob Finnerty.
0: 6.
3: That our map hand has changed so much as well.
1: That's it. Remember.
2: Aidan Forker.
3: Sure.
0: 7.
2: Yeah, no, turns out 7. No, I can't think of anyone else.
0: Okay, you out, sucker. Mick.
3: I could do 7, I think. Yeah.
2: There's a low there.
1: I'll try 8.
3: I'll let you go at 8.
0: Alright, 8 is the bid.
1: Okay.
0: Sold! Is it the maddest nickname I've forgotten?
3: Yeah.
0: Oh, don't call me the real. I'm not the real. I am the real.
1: I'm not the Barnsley or something.
0: I'm not the Barnsley.
1: I'm not the one from Barnsley.
0: Don't call me Barnsley.
1: Paul Conroy.
0: Yes, Footballer of the Year, I believe.
1: Matty Tierney.
0: 1, 2.
1: Oisin O'Neill, I presume. Come on. I feckin' hope.
0: 2, 3. Oisin O'Neill. Yeah.
1: Yeah, I have a name I'm worried about here for some reason, but Dylan McHugh.
0: Yeah.
1: What's wrong with me here? There's a load of Galway lads that, like, I mean, and both teams that you just know, like.
3: Yeah.
1: Nugent.
0: Are we taking Nugent?
1: Well, no, I know his first name. I just, you know.
3: All right.
1: Aidan Nugent, I just, you know. Just want to get it done with.
3: Yeah.
0: Oh, you do? Okay.
1: Yeah.
3: Yeah.
1: Well. McDade.
3: Oh, yeah.
1: Killian.
0: Yes.
3: I made a right mess of this.
1: I know more than you think I do. How many is that now?
3: I've got so many.
0: 6.
1: So I need 2 more.
3: I've got, just to help, like, to push on maybe a bit. Like, I've got, I think, 7 written down here. You haven't said.
2: Wow. Put the pressure on.
1: Harry McCambridge scored. Yeah. Yeah.
0: One for the win. There's a load of very famous footballers who are like, what are they?
1: We'll go for a friend of the show, though, as a winner, Paddy Burns.
3: Yeah.
0: Paddy Burns.
3: Yeah.
0: Correct.
3: Okay, go a few. You had Ben Creeley.
0: Yeah.
3: You had Charlie Oak Burns.
0: Yeah.
1: Charlie Oak.
3: Oisin Conaghy.
0: Yeah.
1: After Burns. Honestly,
3: yeah, you said McDade. You Blaine Hughes was in goal for Armagh.
0: Yeah.
3: And.
1: Yes, Blaine
3: Hughes. Gleeson was in goal for Galway, but his first name slipped my mind.
0: I'll get a few now as soon as I scroll down.
1: The thing about
3: Connor,
1: Hughes,
3: Connor
1: the thing
3: Connor
1: about
3: Gleason.
1: Hughes was
3: there's also Glenn.
1: I knew it was Hughes.
0: Glenn, there's a Glenn, yeah.
1: But I was worried that it was
3: yeah.
1: What's his name?
0: John Marr, Johnny McGrath.
3: John Marr, Johnny McGrath.
0: Kieran Malloy, Silk.
1: Oh yeah, sure.
0: Oh, yeah. And there's loads. Anyway, I can't go through the rest of them.
3: Yeah.
0: We're round 2. There'll be no Wikipedia round this week because why change something that is working extremely well? So we're keeping the now not so brand new tic-tac-toe poke finish round.
3: Ugh.
0: Oof.
1: Yeah, I like this round.
0: I'm going to give you the name of a player and the club they played for, TAC, and you have to tell me what clubs they played for immediately before and after, tic-toe, joining the club in question. It should be straightforward enough. If, for example, I said Lionel Messi and PSG, you would need to say Barcelona and Inter Milan to earn the point.
1: Well, no, Inter Miami, yeah. I'd say it would be more correct. But,
2: yeah. You can say Inter Milan.
0: Inter Miami to earn the point. These glasses don't actually work.
3: Is this our nicknames, yeah?
0: It'll be fastest finger first. You must get the two clubs correct to earn your point. It is one guess per player name, so have a think before you jump in, and you must give your crappy quiz nicknames. Those nicknames again, I'm not the one from Barnsley. Oh me, oh my, oh make me sigh. And Mr. Early Morning. All clear, let's get started.
1: Rolls
2: if he only says it, do you not count that? He has to sing it.
0: It'll be up to the Greek chorus to decide.
2: Oh.
1: Crucify him.
0: Mm. All clear, let's get started. Round two, question one. Player and club. The player is Arjen Robben, Real Madrid.
1: Oh, I'm not the one from Barnsley.
3: I didn't finish my note.
1: Who was first?
0: I think it was Matthew.
1: Okay.
3: I'll finish, so me oh my. Iron Robin and the club was Real Madrid, Chelsea and Bayern Munich.
0: Correct.
1: That's the question.
3: Yeah, yeah. No, I was too focused on saying my name. Sorry. Okay, that's my bad. I'll be more efficient.
1: I'd like
3: time
1: to hear that back now. I'll be listening to that in the app later.
3: I didn't finish it because I thought you had gotten it. But.
0: Okay.
1: Okay. No, it's just who took the ball first.
0: Frank Lampard, Manchester City.
1: I'm not the one from Barnsley.
0: I'm not the one from Barnsley. Mick McCarthy. Who is it?
1: Okay, so Chelsea. And New York City.
0: Oh man.
3: Yeah, well called.
2: Skadoosh.
0: Round two, question three. James McLean, Sunderland.
3: Oh my. West Brom and Wigan.
0: No.
1: I'm not the one from Barnsley.
0: Yeah.
1: Derry City.
0: Yes.
1: And Wigan.
0: Correct.
2: That is terrible.
0: That's,
2: that is terrible.
0: You nearly had a total brain fart.
3: Mm.
0: The player in the club. Question four. Robbie Keane, Inter. I'm not the one from.
1: Coventry City. No, Wolves and Coventry.
3: Oh, me, oh, my. Wolves and Coventry.
0: Mick, what's your answer?
1: No, I said it wrong.
0: You didn't.
1: Did I not?
0: Oh, you did.
1: Yeah, you have to get in the right order. Yeah.
0: You did, but actually, we have it wrong here.
2: Oh,
0: David, if you're listening.
2: Incorrect.
0: Yeah, he went from Wolves to Inter and back to Coventry, right?
1: Yes. Oh, well, maybe not. Oh, no! I haven't finished my answer. Coventry City and Leeds United. No, he went to Inter from Wolves, didn't he?
0: Yeah.
1: Yeah,
0: and he came from Inter to Coventry and had his best spell there.
3: Yeah, I just did that.
1: Yeah. But when did he sign for Leeds? He went on loan to Leeds after he failed somewhere and then signed for them. Coventry and Leeds is the answer.
2: It always works.
0: Oh, no. Coventry and Leeds is the answer. Wolves, Coventry,
3: so you got
0: Inter,
3: it, you got it. Okay,
0: Leeds.
1: Because I had my panic attack after I said Coventry, which turned out was the right answer.
2: What was written down?
0: David had it right.
2: Okay.
0: Mick made me doubt
1: me,
0: it.
1: Me, Ger, and David all had it wrong.
0: Yeah. You had it right.
3: No, you had it right, and then you queried it.
0: Player and club, Roberto Carlos, Real Madrid.
3: In the breeze. There's Galatasaray's in there somewhere, I think, and.
1: I'm not the one from.
0: Yeah.
1: Inter.
0: Yeah.
1: And Galatasaray.
0: No. I said Galatasaray's not in there somewhere.
1: Oh, no.
0: Fenerbahce.
1: Okay, I didn't know where he went after.
2: I don't care. That was never going to be my round.
3: What was the answer?
0: Inter and Fenerbahce.
3: Okay.
0: So Inter, Real Madrid, Fenerbahce.
3: Fenerbahce, right, okay, yeah.
0: And the score, which is going to appear magically on my screen at some point in the next few seconds, no pressure. Needs a sweat, break it out.
2: Four
0: for Mick, three for Matthew, and Cameron for zero.
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0: Round three, it's the time for the Pass the Parcel Doom round. So I'm going to ask you to give me a name that's on a list of names I have in front of me. Get it right, the parcel passes on to the next player. Get it wrong, the parcel explodes, cover you in shame, guilt, and fear, recrimination, and all the other things that you associate with being Irish. Question. Name any player who has scored in a Champions League final since the year 2000. Goals in normal time and extra time count, but goals scored in penalty shootouts do not. We all know they don't matter. There's also the chance to earn some bonus points if you can name the players who have scored in multiple finals or a player who has scored a brace in a final.
2: In which final? Sorry.
0: There are no bonus points for the obvious two, being Cristiano and Lionel, who have scored in multiple finals. So no bonus points for
1: that. Do they count as answers, though?
0: No, not now, because I've told you that.
3: since which year, sorry?
1: 2000.
0: Let's all meet up in the year. Yeah.
2: You never need to ask that.
0: Answers in alphabetical order, starting with Mick, Matthew and Cameron. I have them in alphabetical order. You don't need to give me in alphabetical order. Go on. Mick, Matthew, Cameron.
1: Sorry, okay, Jesus. Wayne Rooney.
2: Out straight away.
0: Rooney.
1: Don't know why I give him as the first answer, but there you go.
0: LMNOP, QRS. Rooney, no bonus. No BP.
3: Steven Gerrard,
0: not. But yes, he did score a final near 2005.
2: Virgil van Dijk.
0: What? Virgil van Dijk scored?
2: Did he not score in 2019? Was that not the first goal? The one goal?
0: MNOP, QRS, TUV. No.
2: No, Grant.
1: Hernan Crespo.
0: Yeah.
1: That's a bonuser.
0: Ah,
3: he's clever.
2: It's a bonuser.
0: Quarter brace, so an extra point for Mick there.
3: Vinicius Jr.
0: Bonus point. 22 and 2024.
1: Okay, Zinedine Zidane.
0: Only the once.
3: It's me, is it, Jess? Mm.
0: Sergio Ramos. Did he only do the once? Again, a good one.
1: God, I'm struggling with a lot of these games.
0: No, bonus points, Sergio Ramos, twice, 2014 and 2016.
1: Well, I'll have to go with Diego Milito.
0: Milito. Oh, not on my list.
1: Are you serious?
0: No, he scored twice.
1: Jesus, that's what I thought. Remembering a different match.
3: He done great in the semi. I was unsure of him, what happened in that final against Bayern always gets forgotten about. Mohamed Salah.
0: Mo Salah, flying down the wing. QRS. Just the once, 2019.
2: That was him that scored. Was that a penalty?
0: Yeah, after about five minutes.
3: This is so good. The most ridiculous penalty in the history of penalties. Like,
2: yeah.
1: Didier Drogba.
0: Drogba, 2012. With a winner!
3: Mario Mandzukic.
0: Hey, double bonus points. Yeah.
1: He got the Juve overhead as well.
0: He did. That's a good one, yeah. Mandzukic. The overhead, good I think, is answer. That's one of those goals that's forgotten about.
3: That's unbelievable.
1: Because they didn't, they were hammered, like, yeah.
3: And that was an equaliser as well, I think, wasn't
0: it? Yeah, they were still in the game at that stage.
3: Yeah.
0: It was important.
3: Yeah, yeah.
1: Such
0: wasn't
1: a good
0: consolation.
1: Goal.
3: No.
1: Right, there's not those Real Madrid ones you'd be unsure of.
0: Now we could be here forever.
1: Eden Hazard.
0: Eden Hazard.
1: No, I don't mean him. I mean Kai Havertz. You actually just said the wrong name. Too late. It's the wrong name. We literally
0: had this conversation about 15 minutes ago. You said we shouldn't change the rules for now.
1: What I'm saying is, I thought of Kai Havertz. I remember the goal and the wrong name came out of my mouth.
0: I'm not
1: looking for special dispensation. I'm just explaining myself and why I'm so annoyed.
3: Yeah, that's why I get him here. Are we going to go through them all surely now?
0: Well, I'm very, very quickly because
1: I had loads of safety ones.
0: Dimitri Alenichev for Porto, Xabi Alonso, Carlos Alberto for Porto, Marco Asensio for Real Madrid, Gareth Bale would have got you a bonus point. Giuliano Belletti,
1: like,
0: in 06, Karim Benzema, Saul Campbell, Yannick Carrasco, Danny Carvajal, Casemiro, Kingsley Coman, Deco, Desiree Doué, bonus point. Stefan Effenberg, 2001, Samuel Eto'o, bonus point.
3: Meulu got the last 6 and 09.
0: Diego Godin, Ilkay Gundogan, Hakimi, Kai Havertz, Filippo Inzaghi.
3: Did Muller score for...
1: Filippo Inzaghi,
0: I'm not
1: 7.
0: Near the M's yet. Kvaratskhelia, Dirk Kuyt.
3: Yeah.
0: Frank Lampard, we already talked about him. Paolo Maldini, 2005, Sadio Mane.
1: Maldini.
0: Marcello, Seni Maiulu for PSG. Steve McManaman, Gaika Mendieta, not taking Messi. Alvaro Morata, Fernando Morientes, Thomas Muller. Yeah,
3: Muller was the first goal.
0: Neymar, Divock Origi. Come on down, Divock Origi. Pedro for Barcelona all the way back in 2011. Yeah. Ivan Rakitic, Raul, Arjen Robben, Rodri, Cristiano. I wasn't taking him. Vladimir Smicher, Luis Suarez, David Villa, and that's it.
1: I had loads of kind of like put aside ones like Maldini, Switcher, Campbell, McManaman.
0: No good to you.
1: And then I just brain fart.
0: Matthew 7, Mick 6, Cameron 0.
2: Grant, perfect.
0: Round 3, question 2. We're coming to the end. And even though we're not, we're coming to the end. Any club country that Troy Parrott has scored against this season, it began on the 24th of July, 2025. There are bonus points on offer here if you can name those teams who the Quizmaster believes you've no right to recall.
1: Can I just say, this quiz is exhausting.
0: Who has he scored against? We're going to go Cameron. Matthew, Cameron, Mick.
3: Club or country.
0: Yeah.
2: Over country.
3: Czechia.
0: Yes.
2: I believe Hungary.
0: Hungary. Yes.
1: Portugal.
0: Portugal. Yes.
3: NEC Nijmegen.
0: NEC Nijmegen. No bonus point for that.
1: I would have hoped to get away with NEC there now, I have to be honest. But I'm glad I don't have to fight the quizmaster on it now. It's off the list.
2: NEC paid good money for those rights. So, Ajax.
0: Four times against Ajax. He's not messing around playing against Ajax, is he?
2: Dead and buried.
1: Right, there my
0: you
1: two.
0: Met him this week, Mick.
1: I did, yeah. They're my two Dutch teams that I knew for a fact. So everything else...
0: You were in his house this week, I believe.
1: No, we weren't in his house.
0: All right.
1: No. We were. We met him outside of... in a hotel, actually.
0: That's right.
1: Let's throw a couple out there. The go-ahead Eagles.
0: Correct.
3: Aston Villa's former friends.
1: The only team to beat Villa in Europe this year.
3: Yeah, I'm in the same boat here. Like, there's a good chance he scored against most of them. Here in Venn.
0: Yeah, twice.
3: That was another recent one. It was like 10 days ago, I think.
2: I don't know their title sponsor, but Breda?
3: NAC Breda?
0: No.
1: Okay, I'm just hoping that just get through a couple more lucky ones and hope Matthew gets eliminated. Twente.
0: FC Twente, correct.
3: I'm trying to think back to when he scored a load of goals in the qualifiers. He played some. They play a team called
1: out of Europe.
2: There you go.
3: Vaduz.
0: Oh, three times he scored against them, and there's a bonus point for that.
1: Why is there a bonus point?
0: That's because the lads all work on the same podcast, and they they tic-tac against each other.
2: Yeah, that's great. I can't wait for the third round when it's like rugby, but there'll be no bonus points because they're all really fucking easy.
0: You didn't think about this, Mick. You put David on writing duty and Matthew on
1: answering duty.
0: They literally, you know, they have like a
2: so
0: symbiotic.
2: Yeah,
3: thing.
1: I think Matthew's performance has improved over the last round. I don't know why. Mm. Something weird happened.
2: Yeah, I've noticed that.
1: Okay.
3: I
1: never thought of Europe, but at the same time, I'm not going to go down that path either because that's asking for trouble. So let's assume he has scored a goal against the lesser of the two good teams in Holland being... No, do you know what? I'll change it. He scored against his old team, Excelsior.
3: Ah, that was my next one.
0: He did twice, yeah.
3: That was my next one. That's a killer. Dutch team.
1: He scored loads of
0: did
1: goals.
0: Did he celebrate?
3: See, I can think. They played a game. There was a load of goals in it, but someone else Irish scored in it. So I don't think he scored against them. I will chance. Oh, I'll chance Pegsvalla. I'll try them.
0: No.
1: Yes, survive.
0: FC Groningen twice. FC Ilves. Ives, the Finnish team.
3: Yeah.
0: It was a bonus point for
3: that.
0: A
3: rake of goals early in the season.
0: Utrecht.
3: Qualifiers,
0: Fortuna Sittard.
3: Utrecht.
0: Heracles. The dream of a Heraclitean fire, was that it? Levski Sofia would have given you a bonus point. Sparta Prague, three times. Remember he scored in the stadium?
2: Yeah.
0: That's his favourite stadium in the world.
2: To go,
0: Sparta Rotterdam is the other one. So Matthew's on 8, Mick's on 7.
1: Ooh, Feyenoord would have been wrong if I didn't think of Excelsior on
0: the So round 3, question 3, there's more of this, I can't believe it. Okay, name any finalists of PDC World Darts Championship or any World Snooker Championship finals since 2000.
3: Okay.
1: 2000.
0: This is insane. There's too many of these.
2: Jesus Christ.
0: There aren't actually too many of them, so.
1: Who's first?
0: Oh, there are too many of these. The darts and snooker.
2: It's way too many.
0: Cameron.
2: Don't worry.
0: Mick,
2: I'll be out
0: Matthew.
2: Very quickly.
0: Okay, let's get down to business.
2: All right. Luke Littler, please.
0: Yeah, Luke Littler for one. Yes. Back-to-back champ.
1: Ronnie O'Sullivan.
3: Phil Taylor.
0: Phil the Power.
2: Luke Humphreys,
0: correct.
3: Target him, Cameron, will you?
2: Three Lukes.
1: John Higgins,
0: correct.
3: Mark Selby.
0: Selby's correct. Very successful, Selby. Four-time champion.
3: Yeah.
0: Twice the runner-up.
3: I was watching some documentary on BBC actually the other day, and it finished with Mark Selby winning something. I think it was the same year that Leicester won the league, maybe.
0: All right.
3: You think he's a big Leicester fan, is he?
0: 2016?
3: Yeah, I think so, yeah. Yeah.
2: Kyron Wilson,
0: yeah. Runner-up in 2020, winner in 2024.
1: Adrian Lewis.
3: Raymond van Barneveld.
0: Yeah.
2: Michael van Gerwen.
0: Now, again, Raymond van Barneveld under the bees. Come on.
2: Yeah.
0: What did you say after that?
2: Michael van Gerwen.
0: Yeah. Under the G's. No. They're V's. I realise they're not, like, officially, but for our purposes,
3: they're
0: Quizmaster.
3: I've messed up here. I haven't been...
1: Has it gone back to me?
3: I didn't write down any...
1: Sorry. Mark Williams.
0: Yes.
3: Michael Smith.
0: We have these on different lists, so...
1: Bully boy.
0: Michael Smith.
3: Not the original Bull, though. Forget about Terry Jenkins. Did he make it to a final, though?
2: Judd Trump.
0: One of the Trumps of Florida, of course.
1: Gary Anderson.
3: Wasn't sure if he was said, yeah. I was just thinking. I don't think he was, obviously.
0: Yeah, he hasn't been said, no.
3: Jan van Veen.
0: Yes. Under the V's.
3: Oh, he's two V's there.
0: I know. That's why.
2: Under the V's. That'd have been cruel.
1: Watched him in the Premier League, Leslie.
3: Yeah. Didn't play too badly. Good game.
0: Come on, lads. We've 4 minutes left to get the show finished.
2: Right. Has Zhao Zintong been said yet?
1: No.
2: Great. I'll go for that then.
0: Oh, yeah. Okay. Good man. Last year's champion.
2: Boom. What a result.
1: Okay. Neil Robertson.
0: Yeah.
3: Jack Jones.
0: No. Mm-hmm.
2: He should
1: really?
2: Be there.
1: I think so.
3: Yeah, he lost to Kyron
0: Wilson. Sorry. Yeah. Where is this?
3: Didn't lose to Kyron Wilson, am I thinking the wrong tournament?
0: Oh, sorry. Okay. Yeah, correct.
3: Snooker, sorry. Yeah, not yes, Darcy. Yes,
0: Sorry. Jack with no C.
3: Yeah, Jackknife. I roll.
2: Luca Brasel.
3: Choke.
0: There'd be a good documentary on him, wouldn't there? He's,
3: Yeah.
0: Cool. He's a wildness streak.
3: Mm. Yeah.
2: It's getting knocked out very early. Did he even make it this year?
1: Two-time world champion, but was it in the 90s or the 2000s? Boom.
2: No care about the 90s.
1: Maybe I'll hold off.
2: And before that.
1: Maybe I'll hold off on that person. Graham Dott.
0: A champ in 06 and a runner-up two times.
3: Gerwin Price.
0: Yeah. Is he the rugby player?
3: Yeah. He won during COVID. No fans. That's arguably why he won.
2: Just like Exeter.
1: Mm. Arguably with nothing to do with COVID.
3: Mm. Yeah.
2: To get ear defenders down afterwards. Man,
3: I like it. Oh, God.
2: Has John Higgins been said?
1: Yeah.
0: No.
1: He was said.
3: He was?
0: Was he?
1: I said him. He's marked off my list.
2: That means nothing. You could just mark him off.
0: He has been said.
3: No, he was said, John.
0: Sorry, Cameron.
2: Grant.
1: Okay.
2: That's perfect. Thanks for inviting me, David. I really enjoyed this.
1: When Graham Dott won, I'm pretty sure it was the longest worst final of all time against Peter Ebdon.
0: Correct.
3: Peter Wright.
1: Correct. Snake bite. There you go. That's a good one. Oh, that makes me think. No. God, I feel like I'm missing a few darts people in that middle era. James Wade.
3: Oh, did he make a final?
0: No.
1: What?
3: I think he made a final. No. That's his whole
1: Why
3: thing.
1: Why did I jump in there with five, someone I hadn't written down?
3: Five semi-finals, I think.
0: Rob
3: he's made.
0: Cross, Mark Dudbridge, Andy Hamilton, Simon Peter Whitlock. Manley,
1: John Part,
0: Kevin yeah. Painter, John Part, Kirk Dennis Shepherd. Priestley, Kirk Shepherd, Simon Whitlock. They're Whitlock's the darts.
1: Ah, you would have. Whitlock is actually who
3: I had
1: Snakebite made me think of, but yeah. I wasn't
0: Did
1: sure.
0: Did you have Stuart Bingham, Ali Carter?
1: No. Yeah. Stephen Hendry and Matthew that. Stevens I had left over as well.
0: Ding Jung Wee, Ken Darby.
1: Ken, yeah.
3: Ken, oh, that's
0: Barry
3: class.
0: Hawkins, Stephen Hendry, Sean Murphy,
3: so
0: Matthew
3: many,
0: Stevens. Yeah, that's it. The score is Matthew on 9, Mick on 7, Cameron on 4.
1: Oh, good lead.
0: After lots of roundabout ways of trying to improve the fun-free magic numbers round, it's about time we all realise it can't
2: be beaten. Did I get 4 from?
1: Bonus
0: Cameron's on 0.
1: Cameron's on 0.
0: Round 4.
1: There's too much cursing here now, come on.
0: Last week, we came to that conclusion. So with that, it's the old traditional, add a few things up, hope for the best kind of thing, and we're going for it today. Remember, it's 3 points for whoever gets it bang on. If nobody does, 2 points for whoever doesn't go bust. And are we back to just 4 numbers? We are. Great.
3: Add them together, is it? Yeah.
0: Your answer must be written down. Add them together. I want you to give me the number of Premier League titles Pep Guardiola has won. The number of All-Ireland football titles Jim Gavin has won, both as player and manager. The number of World Snooker titles combined that Stephen Hendry and Ronnie O'Sullivan have. And the number of days that Liam Rosenior spent as Chelsea boss. What is the answer? Bright shiny beads, go.
1: Please
0: Jingle
1: sure.
0: jangle, bright shiny beads. Number of Premier League
1: really
0: titles, Pep Guardiola.
1: True, yeah.
0: Number of All-Ireland final football titles, All-Ireland football titles, Jim Gavin has won as player and manager. Number of World Snooker Championship titles combined, Stephen Hendry and Ronnie Sullivan have. And the number of days that Liam Rosenior spent as the Chelsea boss. Bang. How many? What's the number? Do you all have a total written down?
1: Yeah.
0: Bubbles, bang. Write it down, Mick?
1: Yeah, it's written down.
0: All right, give it to me.
1: So the time isn't even up yet.
0: It is.
1: 1-4-6.
3: Oh, I've underestimated something. I went 1-3-5.
2: I went 1-3-7.
0: Oh, you're all bust.
3: Oh, really?
1: What's
3: yeah.
1: your senior?
0: 133, 106.
3: Yeah, I had,
1: I had
3: 106 on the nose because it was in every single newspaper yesterday morning for some reason. Every paper.
2: Away, yes.
3: I know, but I'm just
0: the
3: saying.
0: The number of World Snooker Championship titles combined, Stephen Hendry and Ronnie Sullivan have?
1: 13.
3: I put 14.
0: It's 7 each, isn't it?
1: Oh, did
0: I? How did their tie?
3: I had that right.
1: Oh, okay, sorry.
0: Ronnie's
1: okay,
0: white whale well. Is to beat the record.
1: Anyway.
0: That's on. What I think anyway.
1: No, you're right, he does. Hendry has 7.
0: Okay. Jim Gavin has won 6 titles as a manager and 1 as a player.
1: Yeah.
0: I had 7.
3: Yeah.
0: Pep Guardiola has 1.
1: 6.
3: I had 7.
1: So I had 1 off.
3: What was the answer?
1: But I just had the receipt.
0: 1-3-3.
3: I had 1-3-5.
1: So Matthew has a 2-point lead here.
0: Always go a few below.
3: I know, yeah.
0: Not to go bust.
3: It's an experience catching up with.
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0: Waterford playing this weekend's Munster Senior Hurling Championship.
2: Oh, Tip.
0: Who was the last golfer to win the Masters not named Rory McIlroy?
2: Scotty Scheffler.
0: What national team does Antoine Semenya represent?
2: Pass.
0: Who did France play in the Women's Six Nations this weekend?
2: Ireland.
0: Who was the manager of Bayern Munich?
2: Nagelsmann.
0: Who scored Ireland's only goal against Poland last Saturday?
2: Pass.
0: Marissa Shiva, Vincent Kompany and Ghana.
2: Grand.
0: They were the ones you didn't get.
2: That's so fine. What's that?
0: Tipperary, Scotty Scheffler. Correct. And Ireland, correct. You got 3 points. Well done, Cameron.
2: Thank you so much. Cheers.
0: They just didn't suit you today.
2: That's it, yeah. David doesn't recognise Garrison games at Turkey.
3: Garrison.
1: Yeah, there was no rugby question.
2: Absolutely not. Well, there was.
3: Well, there was. We had to name the France team. That's
1: oh, yeah.
3: And I won the point.
0: Score normal question, 1 point really each.
1: Well, hold on 1 sec.
0: Middle score is you, Mick.
1: Yeah. Sorry. Lost knees. Okay, let's go.
0: Your 20 seconds start now. Who will carry play this weekend's Munster Senior Football Championship? Who will captain Europe next to Ryder Cup?
1: Luke Donald.
0: Keith Wood had 2 spells at which English Premiership club?
1: Harlequins.
0: Which national team does Arda Güler represent?
1: Turkey.
0: Who are the reigning Connacht football champions?
1: Galway.
0: Megan Connolly plays for what club?
1: Pass.
0: Darren Goff is associated with what sport?
1: Cricket.
0: Who are the current leaders of the English Championship table?
1: Coventry City.
0: Correct. 1 wrong.
2: Oh,
0: 2 wrong.
2: Struggling.
0: You passed on Megan Connolly plays for Lazio.
1: Lazio. I just thought of Brighton was in my head, which played for about like
0: was
1: 4 years ago.
0: Everything else right?
1: I think so.
0: 7.
3: Yeah, it's going to be a struggle now. It's like a 5 to win, 4 to draw, is it?
1: Yeah.
3: I hate this round as well.
2: Bonus point. Nonsense.
0: Matthew.
3: Yeah.
0: Your 20 seconds start now. Who will Kildare play in the Leinster Senior Hurling Championship this weekend?
3: Antrim.
0: Dublin. Rory McIlroy is 6, but how many majors has Jordan Spieth won?
3: 4.
0: 3. Who is the current Down Senior Football Manager?
3: Conor Laverty.
0: Who did, what team, what national team did Nobby Solana represent?
3: Peru.
0: The Mestalla is located in what city?
3: Buenos Aires.
0: Valencia. Who are the reigning Copa American champions?
3: Boca Juniors.
0: Their Copa Libertadores. Argentina are the Copa America champions. And it doesn't really matter.
3: Jesus, that is chronic with my mask.
0: These are tricky now. Dublin, Jordan Spieth is 3. Conor Laverty is correct. Brew is correct. Valencia is wrong.
2: I should have done better.
0: Mick 14, Matthew 11, Owen 12. I give him 1 extra question. But hey,
3: I'm literally off Valencia.
0: Old dog
3: for
0: the hard road. Don't call him the Barnsley fella.
1: Good game. Very, very, very taxing on the brain, I would say, that game was.
0: Exhausting.
3: Holding our head at her.
1: Hard luck there, Matthew. Next time.
0: Will we see you next week?
1: You're like Chelsea.
3: I am actually.
1: Not enough age.
3: Yeah, not enough age. Man aged by being a senior.
2: I'd like a day in lieu for this one.
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8: 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Good night.

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8: I think they'll go all the way to the final, to be honest.
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12: Thank you for all the supporters, thank you for the team, thank you France. Merci la France, merci les baguettes, merci les croissants. Je vous aime, I love you.
13: Hello, hello. You're very welcome along to Word on the Street. I'm Susanna and I'm here with Rachel. We don't have our normal Eve today because she's busy recording bits with our new F1 podcast. She had Roman Grosjean on this morning, which was incredible. And that is available for free in all of our podcast networks. So definitely go give that a listen. But we do have a different Eve with us today. Eve McMahon, we're delighted to have you in. We're two-time under-21 world champion and who has just added a first Grand Slam senior win to her resume with a gold for Ireland in the ILCA 6 class at the Trofea Princess Sofia Regatta in Mallorca.
14: A tongue twister.
13: It's a long title. Eve, how are you?
14: I'm very good. Thank you for having me.
13: You're very welcome in. You're the first Irish female sailor to win a senior world championship. And I think the first medal at this event in like a decade or
14: in
13: something.
14: 10 years, yeah.
13: That's incredible. Has it sunk in?
14: I came back and I was on my high, and then you kind of get back into training and you're kind of just back to your normal routine and into lectures and into university, and then we're flying tomorrow to the second Grand Slam series. So it's kind of, everything's moving on, which is quite nice as well.
13: Yes, you barely get a moment to relish.
14: Yeah, it's like, I mean, it was an incredible event. It was like one of the most prestigious events in sailing, and to be there and competing at the highest level and to come away with a gold medal, it's incredible. And then to hear those stats the first time in 10 years and the first Irish female sailor to win a gold medal, I think any medal at this event, it's incredible. And I had an event of my life and yeah, it was an amazing experience for me.
13: People keep saying prestigious. Why is it such a prestigious event?
14: It's one of the only events. So first of all, it's the first event of the season. So it's the first time everyone comes back from their winter training. Half the people go to Australia, people stay in Europe, and you do your winter training for 3 to 4 months, and it's the first check-in. And it's also one of the biggest events because all the different classes of boats, not just the Ilka 6, not the boat that I sail, but every single class of boat is there sailing on the Bay of Palma de Mallorca.
13: Wow.
14: We had record number of boats, 148 boats sailing, and it's just an absolutely incredible event because it's the first time that everyone's back together again, and you're sailing in front of one of the most incredible cathedrals in the world as well, and that's where the prize giving is. So it's, they always say if you want to win a gold medal, that's the place to do it because you have your prize giving ceremony in front of this amazing cathedral. So yeah, that's why it's one of the most prestigious events.
13: That's amazing.
9: Is there a real sense of everyone feeling each other out because you haven't seen each other in so long? Like, are you getting the side eye from everyone?
14: Yeah, well, like, you know, you come back and you've got people coming back from Australia, so you've no idea what they've been doing. And, you know, all the groups are kind of closed, so people are kind of, everyone goes for like a month for training because it's such an incredible spot to sail. And you're kind of racing against each other, doing little training races, but then people are kind of holding back and then everyone is obviously putting in all their skills then when the competition starts. So there's definitely a little bit of keeping an eye out for everybody and seeing what everyone's been doing and see who's made the biggest jumps and all that kind of stuff. So yeah, it's incredible.
13: Yeah, we should mention that for people who might not know, the Ilka 6, it's a single-handed dinghy, right? And it's the official
14: women's Olympic class.
13: Yes, exactly. Yes. So you would have raced in the Ilka 6
14: during
13: for how
14: Paris.
13: Long now?
14: Oh, I moved in when I was really young. I moved in when I was 12, which is very, very young.
13: But I was still in toppers at 12.
14: It was too young, to be honest. But I just really wanted to get a sense of it. I wanted to start training with the best. So I've been sailing since I was 12, so a really, really long time.
13: Yeah, that is long. Was it a stacked fleet? You mentioned that it was a record number of competitors in the Ilka 6 class. Was it quite a stacked fleet in the competition?
14: Yeah, the fleet was really experienced. Like, I'm up against girls who are on their fourth Olympic campaign. The bronze Olympic medalist from Paris was there. We had loads of the previous world champions there and European champions, and we had the reigning world champion there. So it had absolutely everybody. We weren't missing a single person. So that was pretty cool just to be able to see all the hard work from my winter training paying off, knowing that I'm racing against absolutely everybody who could potentially be at the games.
13: Yeah.
9: What are your expectations then going into an event like that where you haven't seen anyone's form, you know, the best of the best are there? Do you set your sights on gold straight away?
14: Yeah, I mean, I was always hoping to medal. I mean, last year I had a bit of a weird year. I started my year out, I struggled a little bit because I was like working with my new coach and I was picking up penalty after penalty after penalty, which was ruining my events. And I was like, right, this year I'm going to like really get a hold of it. And I had the most amazing winter block. Like, I worked really hard and we had such a solid, consistent winter block. And we do these little winter training events, which they really don't mean anything, but it's just good for me to check in. But you're not checking in against every sailor, it's just whoever happens to be there. We were doing a lot of our training in Lanzarote, so a lot of people were going to Lanzarote, and I was doing really well at the training competitions. I was winning a lot of them or joint first place. So yeah, I had huge expectations on myself because I knew that I could deliver, but obviously I was missing quite a lot of the girls during the winter training, so I didn't know who else was making the big jumps. But I was really happy with the progress that I put in, and my goal was to have a very clean event and not ruin my events with these penalties that I was picking up last year. Like, last year I finished 14th at this event, so to go from 14th to first is, and I knew I could do it. I knew I just had to race cleanly, and yeah.
13: That's really interesting. Talk to us about racing cleanly, because I saw Vasily, I think that's your coach's name, is it? He was talking about one penalty that you got at this event, which was something to do with rocking the boat too much, was it?
14: Yeah, I always say that they're harsh penalties, but this one was a harsh penalty. You're up against umpires. There's three umpires on the water, and each umpire boat has two umpires on it. So you have six people watching you, but they're not just watching you, they're watching the entire fleet. But I stood out like a sore thumb because I was wearing, so people who are in medal positions that day have to wear a certain color bib. So I was wearing a bright yellow bib. I was like a ray of sunshine on the race course. And I knew that they'd be looking at me, which is just normal in sailing. And I was sailing the boat exactly how I do in training. I was going really quick and the yellow flag went up, which means somebody's going to get a penalty. I didn't even think twice. I was going, brilliant. I'm in a brilliant position. I was third in the race at the time. I was going, great, someone else has got a penalty. And then next sitting there shouting at me saying that I got a penalty. I couldn't believe it, but it just happens in sailing. Like, it's a hard sport because, you know, some jury would give you the penalty, others juries wouldn't. So it's hard, but that's just sailing, and that's what I love about it. You know, you get these little challenges. But we spoke to the umpires. We were very respectful to them. We got their feedback and we changed the little bit that I had to change for the next couple of races. But obviously I was under a bit more pressure because none of my other competitors had the yellow flag, which is a penalty. So if you get one, it's not that bad. You just have to take a quick, like, penalty turn, but if you get a second, you get disqualified from your race. So I knew that I could not get a second penalty. So I was under the pump for the next couple of races.
13: Yeah, in that same, when he was talking about that one, he spoke about kind of, it's a balance of you have to take risks and kind of live on the edge a little bit in order to win races, but then you have to sail clean, as you said. How have you gone about, I suppose, over this winter, finding that balance?
14: Yeah, I've just always kind of said to my coach, I want to push the rules. All of the top girls are pushing the rules. You have to be on the limit. And of course, there's going to be some times where you're slightly over the limit. But for me, it's just about trying to blend in and trying not to stand out, because I think that's what was happening last year. In my opinion, I felt like I was within the rule, but I was standing out so much because I was doing really aggressive movements that maybe not the smoother girls were doing the same thing, but it just didn't stand out as much. But of course, with that penalty, I was shining like there was no tomorrow with the yellow bib on, so it was hard to not stand out.
13: Yeah, so it's a little bit coy.
9: Yeah, do you get a warning before you get the penalty so you can try and suss what the umpires are going to be like that day? Because, like, that's really difficult if...
14: Yeah,
9: it's up to discretion.
14: You just have to go with your own judgment and try and see if they're watching you and have your eyes out. And yeah, there's loads of different elements to sailing that not a lot of people kind of understand. And you really have to have your eyes open all the time. You're looking for wind, you're looking for your other competitors, you're looking to see if the umpires are watching you. Just absolutely everything's happening in a race.
13: Do you do that turn then just immediately?
14: Yeah.
13: As soon as you see it, you're just like, turn, keep
14: going.
13: So
14: you do like a circle, which obviously loses you time and distance. So you do like two circles, and it made me drop from third to sixth in that race. But it's not a lot, but every point in sailing counts.
13: Yeah. I presume all the arguing isn't the right word, but disputing the decision, that all happens then afterwards. On the water, you just do as what they say.
14: Yeah, I was so confused by the penalty, and my coach just said, right, listen, I'll go speak with them and see, because I was fuming. So I was like, I'll blow my head at them if I go and speak with them. So he was like, right, I'll have a quick chat with them and see. And he just got their feedback, and we have to change whatever their feedback is. You have to take it on board at the end of the day to always progress and be a better sailor.
13: And last question on the penalties, can that change, like, the feedback, can that change at each event? So one umpire might see it one way, and the next one you might get completely different feedback and you have to sail a different way.
14: Yeah, absolutely. And their kind of time and distance, like the umpire's time and distance, is always changing. Like, they might say, okay, you can't do this for another 10 seconds, but then another umpire might be fine if you do it straight away. So it just depends on the umpires that are on the water. But they really try and be as consistent as possible, but obviously, you know, each one is different.
13: Yeah, that's a real added layer.
14: Yeah.
13: Tell us about, you said that this was the first Grand Slam event. So it's a circuit, and I think there's five events on the Grand Slam.
14: Yeah.
13: How does that work, and why does this, I saw a lot of people saying that this is like a great step towards LA 2028. Why does this matter in, I suppose, the LA context?
14: Well, it was practically like a world championships. And like I say, like, I was racing against all of the best boats. And it's just a really great start to the season. So it just shows that all the winter training has paid off. And one of our other, so it's like a Grand Slam series, and one of the other events or competitions is in Los Angeles. So that is, I won gold there last year. And I loved training on the waters in LA. So it just means, obviously, if I won in Palma, it obviously means that the next ones as well, I've got my eye on the medals as well.
13: Okay, sorry, I thought you wanted to jump in with something about LA.
9: Yeah.
13: I saw something in your notes.
9: Just like a flicker behind my eyes when anyone mentions LA in the Olympics. What is it about it that you love so much?
14: Oh, well, first of all, hats off to Irish Sailing. We have an amazing setup there. A lot of sailors are struggling with accommodation. It's obviously quite expensive. It's quite far away from home. But when I go to LA, it feels like I'm at home. So we have like an Irish American family who are really helping us. So we're staying with them, and the accommodation is absolutely amazing. And the sailing, it's like the most beautiful conditions you've sailed on. There's always wind. You go to places where you're really relying on the conditions, and it's kind of touch or go if you're going to have nice wind, or it's super tricky conditions, or you're waiting around a lot on the water. But LA is one of the most efficient places for sailing. You go out, it's like magical wind, really nice conditions. The wind kind of builds all day, so it's like you really have to be an all-round sailor, because it's quite light in the morning time, and then the wind builds as the land heats up. It's like a thermal effect. It's like a weather thing.
13: And God, I remember learning that back in the day. It's like junior sailing, the sea breeze. You had to draw the diagrams.
14: Exactly. So the wind is always increasingly getting better and better as the day. So you might start your first race in light winds, then second race in medium winds, and it's literally like that. It's like Goldilocks. And then your third race in like nice strong wind. So you have to be a real all-round sailor, which is what I absolutely love about it. Yeah.
13: Is that, I read somewhere that you've gotten a lot more consistent in stronger winds, and that LA has quite strong winds. Is that something you've been working on with kind of half an eye on the Olympics in 2 years' time?
14: Yeah, for sure. I mean, my goal is always to be a consistent sailor. I really feel like if you're relying on a condition, you're in a bit of trouble, because, you know, your confidence drops when that condition isn't going your way, or if you're getting a light wind event and you're a heavy wind sailor, your confidence drops a little bit. So I always want to be really hard to beat on the water, and to be like that you have to be a consistent sailor. So worked really hard on my fitness, and yeah, I'm quite strong now in the breeze, which is great. I mean, I've always been strong, but there was girls who were stronger, which I hated, obviously. And obviously there's some girls who are a little bit heavier than me or a bit taller than me. So I worked really hard during the winter, and I had a great training group. I'm training with the British Olympic team, and we're probably one of the most, I would say we're one of the best teams in the world in terms of how great like all of the sailors are in the team.

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1: The best 50 girls for the 3 days. And obviously that racing is a lot harder. So you really want to be consistent in that kind of racing. And then the final day is a medal race day, which is only the top 10 boats. After all of those races, only the top 10 boats go into the medal race day. And that's two races. And you just race against the top 10 girls to get your medal position. But what was really interesting about this event was I was fighting against my really good friend Daisy, who's a British sailor, and also, just as I mentioned, I train with the British Olympic team, so she's been my training partner for about a year and a bit now, so we know each other inside out. And on the final day of the Gold Fleet racing, so the fifth day, we had three races scheduled that day, and we both had two really good first two races. And I went to my coach, I was like, brilliant, I'm in a medal position now. I can just have a really nice race. I've been sailing so well today, so had she, but I was like, I was happy with her. I knew that the two of us would be in medal position. And the girls who were behind us, third, fourth, fifth, they didn't have the best day. So we were on fire that day. And I was like, great, now I'm just going to have a nice race. And then next thing, I could not believe it, but she came after me in the last race, and it completely threw me off. And fair play to her, hats off to her. I didn't see the move coming, and it's really not common in sailing, and that's why I think all of the coaches, all the competitors were going, what is going on here? So she started the match race and the fighting before the medal race, which is not common.
2: What does that mean? What does it mean she came after you?
1: So basically it means that she disregards all of the other 50 girls who were racing, or 49 girls or 48 girls, excluding me. And she basically was just focusing on me and trying to do everything possible to make me have the worst race. So we were like, both of us got like two top fives in the first two races. And you're able to discard your worst race out of your entire series. So my worst race was a 14th and her worst race was an 8th. So if she could get me outside of 14th, over like in that race, then I'd have to count my 14th and she'd only have to count an 8th. Okay. And that's a big points difference. So she came after me and I was screaming at her going, what are you doing? And then I was going, oh my God, she's trying to make me use my 14th place so she can get a points difference. And I got out of it really well. And then I just messed up one of my mark roundings, which meant then I was outside my 14th position finishing that race, which mean then I went from first going into the final day to second, and she had 5 points gap on me from gold to silver going into the medal race series, which is a big gap. So instead of there being 1 to 2 points, she now had 5 points. And I was going, wow, she played that very well, actually.
2: Okay.
1: So the medal race series then was really interesting because she beat me in the first race. We were obviously going after each other all of the time. And so now she was 6 points ahead of me going into the very final race. And like, there's only 10 boats. So to get 6 boats in between me and her is like, you'd want a lot of magic going on in your boat. And I managed to win the race and I managed to get her down to like 7th or 8th. And yeah, I crossed finish line and got gold. Couldn't believe it. Yeah.
2: The drama.
3: Yeah.
1: Serious drama.
3: Is there something in you that's saying, oh, okay, I see you now, because she put that move on a bit early and it's almost like you're forgetting about everyone else in the fleet, and it's like, not to quote the Michael Jordan meme, but you know, I took that personally.
1: Yeah. I was livid coming off the water on day 5 and we were going into the medal series, and like, we were staying in the same hotel. I could barely even look at her because I knew that she was like, it was a brilliant move by her, and like, full respect. And we always say, no matter if we train together, no matter if we're great friends, it's like, we're competitors on the water. And that's what I love about our training group. And I knew that she laid out all of her cards because she tried this move and it worked, but I just knew that she'd shown all of her cards. So I knew for the medal race series that no matter what, she'll come after me. There was going to be

0: no nicey-nicey, no friends. And we just said, we ate dinner together the night before, actually, and we said, all right, all is fair in love and war, and whatever happens on the water, we don't take things personally. I said, all right, let's do it.
1: Yeah. Did you talk about it over dinner?
0: Yeah, we tried to talk about it a little bit, and obviously it's all jokey-jokey. We're trying to get inside each other's head, but it was all like friends, you know? But it was funny that we were having, and we had breakfast together the morning of, but of course we're like, okay, we won't talk about sailing, we'll talk about whatever else, the weather or something else.
2: Would you, if roles reversed, do you think you would have done the exact same thing to her?
0: Yeah, I would. I don't know if I would have thought about it to go after her in a like a fleet race with 50 boats. It's like I'm still yet to debrief with my coach and the head coach of Irish Sailing, and we have to run through absolutely everything that happened and see, like you said, if I was in her position, would I do the same? And how she lost her medal, I have to put myself in her position and say, okay, if I was in her position, how would I not lose to me, or, you know?
2: Yeah, that's so interesting. So it was really unusual.
0: It was
2: the
0: very,
2: whole situation.
0: Yeah, completely. And there was loads of other medal races happening. Like I say, there was all different classes of boats. And I think we put on a show, which was great. You know, it's obviously great that the girls are putting on a show and the girls are fighting with each other. So, but it was all fair, and yeah, full respect to Daisy.
2: Could this be like a new phenomenon then that we see in fleet racing?
0: People
2: match race each other?
0: Yeah, maybe. I think it was just. It's a coincidence as to how the points worked out and how well we raced at the top of the fleet that we were able to do that against each other. Because, you know, we could have dropped out to 5th, 6th, 7th place. You know, there's all these other girls trying to get into the medal position. But I think we raced such a great final day. The first two races, we were always beside each other rounding the first mark. So I think it was just how well we raced. We were able to then fight in the last race.
2: Wow. How did you find it within you then to do what you did in that final race to get over the, was it 5 points you said you needed to?
0: 6 points.
2: 6 points.
0: 6 points, and there was only 10 boats there, and obviously you're racing against really good girls, so it was a great day for like a medal series. Like it was, you know, medium wins, so you could catch back if you were a little bit behind, and the course was only like a 15-minute race, so it was a super short course, and we had a 5-minute like sequence before we started, and you're allowed to kind of battle with each other and take each other out before the start. But I knew I couldn't just take her out because I also had to have a really good race. So we were like beside each other and we were battling it out, and I had a great start and she actually didn't have a good start. So I was like, great, this is like a good start already. But she was obviously trying to stay close to me because she didn't have to beat me in that race. She just had to be within 6 points of me or 6 boats of me. And I had a really great downwind. And I managed to like get on the inside of all the boats and she was on the outside of all the boats. And I made one cross on the second lap that she didn't make, and it was like a game of inches that I just made it and she didn't, and she lost out on like 4 or 5 boats, and then I went from around 5th to 1st in that race, and then she stayed and dropped a couple of places. So I couldn't believe it when I crossed the finish line. You can see me in one of the videos, I'm trying to look back, trying to count the boats. I was like, I'm trying to count, but I'm also trying to like retain my first place. I was crossing the finish line, I looked at my coach and he was jumping up and down with joy. So that's when I knew, okay, I can celebrate. And no matter what, I would have celebrated. Like a silver medal at this event is incredible, but gold at the end of the day is the best one.
1: Are you communicating, you know, when you said that she made that lack of sailing knowledge here, but you know, that move, and you were like, what are you doing? Are you actually...
0: Well, she can hear
1: me. Each other. Yeah.
0: No, we wouldn't be looking at each other, but she can hear exactly what I'm saying. And like, we're always respectful as to what we say, but I was going, what are you doing? Like, you're going to ruin it for both of us. And then as soon as I twigged it, I was like, okay, right, this is her tactic and I need to be able to defend here.
1: And when you get through that small gap to move into first place, are you looking around? Like, just for, you know, for people that don't know anything about sailing, or are you just focused? Are you doing everything for yourself? Or are you keeping an eye on all the other boats as well?
0: I think at that point, I did everything I could to slow her down. And I was going, okay, all I need to do is focus 100% on what I'm doing. Okay. Catch every single wave, make no mistakes, keep an eye on the umpires. So I think at that moment, I was just doing everything I could. Cause I knew I did absolutely everything I could to slow her down. And now it was just whatever I could do to get into the first place position.
2: What were the emotions like then when you saw your coach? I think your brother was out there as well.
0: Yeah.
2: I saw a hug with him.
0: Yeah.
2: Like when you realized, oh, she's far enough back, I've actually won this thing.
0: Yeah, I couldn't believe it. I think there's a lot of pictures with me and my hands on my head. I could not believe it. Like it's such a big thing in sailing for you to make up 6 points in one race. And I said to my coach, he was so nervous before the last race, and he could barely even talk to me because he didn't want to say the wrong thing to me. And I remember in training, I kept on saying to him, oh, do you want to see a magic trick? And I'd just be able to win a race. I don't know why, it's every time I said it. So I said it to him before the last race, not thinking I'd be able to do anything special. And I just think he honestly couldn't believe it. I couldn't believe it. My brother couldn't believe it. So it was like pure raw emotion crossing that line.
2: Yeah, that's amazing. Your brother was close, I think, to the medal race himself. What's it like having him there? Like, I feel like whenever I have family at big things like that, it just makes it even more emotional.
0: Yeah, no, definitely. And he was so close to the medal race, and obviously the racing is so tight. So I think if he was just able to make up a couple of points, he would have been in it, and the two of us would have been racing the medal race at the same day. But he's put in such great training, and obviously then he was out supporting me in my medal race. So it was pretty special to have him watching for sure.
2: Yeah, I can imagine. I'm curious as well. So obviously you were the two-time under-21 world champ, and then have you been 3 years now on the senior circuit, three or four?
0: Yeah, so last year was my first official year on the senior.
2: Okay.
0: Yeah, so it was the year that I came out of under-21s, and I was officially like a senior fleet sailor, but I've been sailing in the senior fleet since I was 15, which is like mega rare. And like, I got demolished when I was 15. I was like last in every race. I wasn't last, but I was just, you know, the girls are so experienced and it really humbles you really quickly. But I was just trying to work my way up, get the experience. And it's so rare to be so young in that fleet. But last year was my first official year not being a youth sailor and just being a senior sailor.
2: Okay, wow. Because you were the youngest finalist, I think.
0: Yeah.
2: On Saturday in Mallorca. Which is amazing. Do you feel like, I mean, a year in is not actually that long at all. I thought you were 3 or 4 years in, but do you feel like now you're getting to grips with kind of the senior level? Because you won three, I think you had a hat trick of golds.
0: Yeah, in the youth.
2: Yes. Yeah. Are you kind of getting to grip now with this standard and feeling like you're able to compete at the top of the fleet?
0: Yeah, definitely. I mean, you have to be able to race at the top, but also defend at the top. And I think that's quite hard because some of the girls are on their fourth Olympic campaign. They're so used to racing at the top and, you know, not cracking under pressure and being used to wearing these yellow bibs that we wear and like just all the different experience that happened just with experience and having kind of time in that fleet. Whereas I don't really have that experience just yet, but I don't really use that as an excuse. I really just see it as a challenge. And I know like people just say that, but it is true. Like a lot of people say, I'm so young and I still have time, but I really don't care about my age. Like I put in so much work over the winter. I train exactly how they train, if not harder in my opinion. So at the end of the day, I truly do believe like I deserve the results. And yeah, just looking forward to racing now. I fly again tomorrow to another one to the south of France. So the test is on.
2: Not a lot of time in between, is there?
1: No. We've been talking a lot about Rory McIlroy with the Masters and last year, how he seems to just come alive under pressure. It sounds like a pretty similar situation yourself.
0: Yeah.
1: Going out, being, you know, the hunter on the final day. But it's much more difficult to be the hunted, and that's what you're going to be now, having won this.
0: Yeah.
1: How will you adapt your training, having a bit of a, you know, a price in your head and that yellow bib?
0: Yeah, no, exactly. And I think you've got it bang on. Like there was one race where I was wearing that yellow bib and I had nobody to hunt because I was in first position. And I was kind of a bit lost on the race course. I don't know who to race here. And I lost out on the yellow bib for one of the days. And I was like, right, okay, now there's two girls ahead of me. And I was in bronze position at this point during the competition. And I was going, right, I have two girls now to hunt and let's get ready to go. But I think I'm settling more into like defending my position. And it is quite hard. It's like a mindset change of, okay, now I have to defend my first place or I have to attack on the race course. But I don't think necessarily I'll change my training. It's more just kind of working on being comfortable in the uncomfortable and yeah, just enjoying the pressure and yeah, just getting the experience with it.
2: What's your edge? Because there must be one. Because I presume it's uncommon to be this young, having so much success. What is it that is different about you, do you reckon?
0: God, I don't even want smoke up
2: no,
0: now.
2: No, I know, sorry, but the approach maybe. There must be something in you that's like warrior-esque.
0: Yeah, I think I just have like the intention to be the best. And I was actually an interview with Andy Farrell and I think the Irish rugby team lost out on a couple of matches or something. And there was a after match interview and he said that that they lacked intention and that they want to have the intent to be the best. And I actually really resonated with that. And that word has been like my driving factor within my winter training. Just the intention to be the best, the intention to do things to the absolute maximum and put in 100%.
2: Matt, that's, I suppose, what puts, like, differentiates the best from the rest is that just drive to be the number one in the world.
0: Yeah, well, you have to, and you have to be so consistent, and you can't really take your eye off the ball. No pun intended.
2: What is next then? You said you're flying out Friday again?
0: Tomorrow.
2: Gosh.
0: Yeah. So another Grand Slam, which is in Hyères in the south of France, and that's going to be a really, really nice event. And then we have our European Championships in May in Croatia, and I'll be sitting my final exams in UCD as well in May. So. Oh.
2: Just for the cherry on top.
0: I know, I can't wait to get my exams done and final exams, final semester, so it's going to be nice to have a degree now by the end of the summer.
2: How are you balancing the study and jetting off to various different places every week?
0: Yeah, I mean, it's really hard, but I have UCD and Ad Astra, the scholarship, the Elite Sports Scholarship, and they've been an amazing help, and just to have the support of the university behind me, and I think they really believe in me, and I think that makes a big difference, and they really try and help me, and they see that I'm really trying to balance the two of them, and it can be really difficult, but they've been amazing help, and the flexibility that they've given me is incredible.
2: What does that actually look like? Do you study on the road?
0: Yeah, study on the road. I'm constantly in communication with my lecturers, and just with exams, sometimes I'm able to sit them abroad, or I'm able to kind of resit them at a different stage. They're just really working around my schedule, which makes my life a lot easier for sure.
2: Yeah. You have, after the Europeans, there's the ILCA World Championships in Dunleary.
0: In Dunleary.
2: I only realised that this morning.
0: I know.
2: In September. How much are you looking forward to that being a home event?
0: Oh, it's going to be incredible. I mean, the entirety of June, I think loads of international training partners are coming to Dunleary to train, because obviously in sailing it's really important to get used to the venue. So all of June, everybody's coming. We're running like a little training regatta with them. And then obviously in September time, it's our world championships. And it's just going to be great, because I don't think we've ever had a senior world championships in Dunleary. So the coverage that's going to be behind it, and to be staying at home for once in my own bed with my own family. And it's also really special for my family and my sponsors and my friends to be able to come out, because we're sailing so much internationally that they never get to see me sail. Mm-hmm. So it's really nice just to show how nice Dublin Bay can be, and how the waters that I've grown up on, and, you know, the training that I've done there, and to be able to show it off to everybody, and yeah, hopefully a home advantage.
2: I was going to say, is home advantage a thing in sailing?
0: Yeah, I would say home advantage is a thing, just because it's your roots. It's where you grew up sailing. Obviously, I grew up sailing in Hotiaklo, but I would have done heaps in Dunleary. So, you know, no matter what, you're familiar with the waters, you know what the current's doing, all of that. Just even the landmarks and everything, it makes a big difference when you're out in the water, knowing your setting.
1: Mm. It's a pretty solitary sport when you're out there. I saw when you had an Instagram post up with the medal, and you had a lot of comments from the likes of Daniel Whiffen and Ellen Walsh, like other solitary athletes, also water-based. Is there a real good community here of like Irish athletes, like Olympians as well?
0: Yeah, definitely. And I think that was one of my highlights from the Olympic Games in Paris. Like you say, sailing is a bit of a lonely sport, because you're in your boat by yourself. Sometimes in the Olympic Games, like, you're separated, because obviously everyone was in Paris and we were in Marseille. But Team Ireland did an amazing job of having all the athletes together at the opening and closing ceremony. I met so many people, so many friends. I've made friends for life. And yeah, those people, they're incredible kind of athletes to have by your side, but also to watch their achievements. It's so motivating for me, and they're really inspiring. So to have kind of people by your side, and yeah, it's an incredible kind of atmosphere that Ireland has within their high performance teams. And that's what I love so much about the Olympic Games. And yeah, I'm really grateful for Team Ireland for giving me that opportunity, because we were obviously in Marseille. So we were able to come up from Marseille to Paris for the opening and closing ceremony. So friends for life for sure.
1: Do you feel a bit of an onus on you to fly the flag for sailing, because it's probably not as much in the consciousness of Irish public as other sports might be?
0: Yeah, definitely. I mean, sailing is a niche sport. I mean, it's an incredible sport. And I'd love to, like, obviously in my home club, I really love promoting it. And obviously women in sport as well. It's such an incredible sport. And I definitely would recommend even just, you know, starting with the summer courses. That's where I started off. And you don't have to go, you know, hell for leather at the start and try and qualify for the Olympic Games. But just even the small things, you make so many incredible friends. And it's such an international sport that even the friends that I've made from different countries, that's what makes the sport so nice.
2: Okay, well, we will be following you very closely this year. Hopefully many Thank more you. Gold medals to come. Actually, we didn't show everybody the medal. She has it here in studio. You were saying it looks a bit bronze?
0: I know, it does look bronze.
2: No, but it's gold. It's hefty as well.
0: Yeah, it's a nice one.
2: Where will that be? Will that go up somewhere?
0: Yeah, for sure. We have a little trophy room back at home, so it'll go right there.
2: Will that be pride of the trophy cabinet amongst all your brothers'
0: for sure.
2: stuff as well?
0: I know, yeah. There's like a battle between our family as who can get the most ones. So
1: yeah, you've got bragging rights at the moment. So.
2: Yeah, you're winning as we go. Okay, amazing. Eve McMahon, Ireland's first female senior world championship medalist. Thank you so much for coming in.
0: Thank you very much.
2: All right, well, that is all for this week's Word on the Street, and we'll chat to you next Thursday. Chat to you then.
3: All the way to the final, to be honest.
4: Yeah,
3: I believe in my county, and I suppose they're good at football, they just have to believe in themselves.
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3: Are you confident?
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3: No.
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0: the centre, you never know. But we prefer players like Ronan O'Gara and Paul O'Connell down in our house. So hopefully they can be as good as them. Adam and Sarah, thank you for the question. But no, I found nothing in Paris that's better than Cork. As you know, Cork is the best place on earth, I think, actually. Paris comes pretty close, but I'd say the weather would probably be the only thing you'd notice a little bit. We have a tropical climate down in Cork, but Paris edges it a little bit. Well, good question, Josh. Yeah, there was plenty of times when I wasn't the fastest player in Munster. Keith Earls would definitely beat me in a race over a short distance. Doug Howlett used to smash me over short distances. 100 metres, though, I'd fancy my chances against anyone. As long as I've been playing with Munster, I would have been there or thereabouts in terms of the top speeds ever recorded. So, yeah. Aaron Limerick, tough question. If I was the best players I've played, neither of them, to be honest, Aaron. I'd probably pick Finn Russell over both of them, to be honest. I'll plead the fifth on the Raj Johnny debate. I'll take Finn Russell on my dream team. Thank you.
1: Hi, it's Joe Kinsler here from Ashburn Under 10s. Why did you leave Munster to go and play for Ross in 92 if you knew that you'd lose your spot on the Irish international rugby team? Come on, Leinster.
0: Good question. Yeah, so I'd say the main reason would be just because I always wanted to play in France, so doing that was a big dream come true for me. And obviously playing for Ireland was a big dream come true, but I'd already done that, and I thought it was a good time for me to go. Good question, though.
2: Hi, Sam and Ziva. I'm Milo Malone, and I have a question for you. Who is your childhood icon and why in rugby?
0: I had a few childhood heroes when I was young. I had Ronan O'Gara, Paul O'Connell, who else? Doug Howlett, all great players. Brian O'Driscoll, even. And yeah, I'd say my number one hero would have been Joe Rakitoko, who played for the All Blacks. He was a special player, and I used to always pretend I was him running with the ball when I was young. So I'd say Joe Rakitoko, yeah.
3: Hi, my name is Ethan Onia. I play for Greystones Rugby Club and Prez Cubs. My question for you, Simon, is you always seem so positive. What's your key to being so happy, especially when you're disappointed or frustrated?
0: Very good question. Yeah, I try to be as happy and as positive as I can every day. It's just, you know, I wake up and think I try to rather be happy than sad today. And if there's things that are getting me down, or, you know, I'm upset about, for example, if you don't make a team or something like that, I just try and turn those things into a positive and say it's an opportunity for me to get better and make it a challenge. And usually you come out with a positive result. Before a match, Jimmy, it depends. It varies, you know. Some days I could be in a tired mood and I might need lots of energy, lots of dance music or hip hop. Or some days I could be very relaxed or in a really good place mentally and I might listen to any music. And some days, you know, I might, you know, need music to keep me awake. So it depends, you know. I've varied all my music from Andrea Bocelli to Biggie Smalls, from Tupac back to Celine Dion. You know, there's a big mix, Bob Marley in there. It's just however I feel on any given day, I try and go out and take it as it is.
4: I'm Mikey, I'm age 9 and I play for Kilkenny Rugby Club. I want to ask you, who was the best player you played with in your career? Thank you, bye.
0: Best player I've played with a lot of great players. Even my hero, Joe Rakitoko, I played with. But from, I think, an all-round talent base, I think it would be Virmi Vakatawa. I think I've never seen some of the things that he's able to do on a rugby pitch. He's very, very, very, really good guy. But in terms of his rugby ability, his passing, his stepping, try scoring, he's probably the best player I've ever played with. Yeah. Hi, Connor. Best piece of advice I've ever received would be to always be yourself. I know you probably hear it a lot, But for me, that was very important when I was growing up, and it stuck with me to this day. And it was my family, pretty much every member of my family, my close family, had to have a little sit down and tell me the same thing. And that was the best advice I've ever gotten.
5: Hi, Simon. My name's Macy Bell. And what's your favorite TikTok dance?
0: So I'm too old for TikTok anyway, for a start. I'm just trying to have a bit of fun. But my favorite dance? I don't know if I have a favorite TikTok dance. Maybe. I don't know. I actually don't know. I don't know. Sorry.
6: Bonjour, Simon. My name is Patrick Sullivan from Carrigaline Rugby Club. I also play for Carrigaline United Soccer Team. My question for you is, when did you decide to pick rugby over soccer? Because I love both of them the same. And I know that I'm going to have to pick one of them one day. Thanks.
0: I think it's important to continue playing both until you decide you like one or the other. I played until I was maybe 16 or 17, all the sports, hurling, football, soccer, athletics, etc. So yeah, rugby grew, my love for rugby grew faster than the others at that age. So that was the age for me. So hopefully you make a good decision as well. But whatever you decide, if you go at it 100%, that's the best thing you can do. Thanks a million for all the questions, guys. Really appreciate it. Some tough ones in there, but we all worked out. Thanks again and see you soon.
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1: All right, you're very welcome along. Our next guest is Tommy Tiernan, actor, comedian, talk show host, and now podcaster. Tommy, good afternoon to you. How are you?
2: You left out legendary underage pool player in Navan.
1: Well, we were actually wondering if you did have a sporting career to talk about, because you actually never mentioned it. And now it turns out why, because you were too busy playing pool.
2: Well, pool is a sport. I'm sure Ian Poulter would allow that one under the wire. And also, I would have been the St. Mary's Tennis Club under 12 champion. And I held that for two consecutive years.
1: Okay.
2: Now, it wasn't a huge... There's only kids from Blackcastle, Troytown, Clusker Park and St. Mary's Park and Kennedy Crescent who competed in that. But nevertheless, I was under 12 champion 2 years in a row.
1: And were you a serve and volley style?
2: No, I was more a... I don't know if you remember... I'm trying to pick out somebody. It's more Vitus Gerulaitis.
1: Ah, yes, okay.
2: That was more my style. Distract them with the hair and then try and bamboozle them with speed.
1: Vitus never quite fulfilled his potential as a tennis player.
2: Did he get to the Wimbledon final? He must have. That's how I know his name.
1: I think so.
2: And you remember, like, tennis is like Roscoe Tanner.
1: Oh, yeah.
2: You know, he was a fella who, his gift was to be able to hit the ball as it was rising. A lot of tennis players, when they're serving, they wait for it to peak and then it's on the drop down that they catch it. But Roscoe was a kitog and he would catch it on the way up, a very fast server. So yeah, that's my... and I played for Simonstown GAA club, who I think last year or the year before, for the first time ever, won the Meath senior county title.
1: So you were playing GAA growing
2: yes.
1: up? Right.
2: Yes.
1: Yeah. I mean, I could be wrong, but I haven't heard you do too many bits about actually playing GAA.
2: Not really. I did a bit once about the great Meath team of the 80s and 90s taking bovine steroids in order to improve their performance. Big cattle of men. I do love the GAA. You know, and with the whole kind of retreat to the parish that's been happening over the past couple of months, I've started getting involved in the local GAA club here and started coaching the under 12s. I'm loving that. I've made a long-term commitment to them. Do you know, I've decided I'll stick with these guys till they hit junior C.
1: Right. 40 years.
2: 40 years. And my aim would be to be competitive in junior C. So it's long-term skills, tactics, fitness regime I've put them on. No quick fixes.
1: Who are you channeling on as your inspiration, as a mentor?
2: Hitler would be... If I was to isolate any public figure over the past 100 years, he'd be the one that I tolerate no dissent, but right. I'm great with pets.
1: The beatings will continue until morale improves.
2: Yeah. Training makes you free. That's a sign I have over the pitch.
1: Right. And how are your under-12s responding to...
2: Not well. Not well. There's been a few complaints. And the guard clearance is slow in coming through. But we will proceed.
1: Fair enough. I did want to ask you about Liverpool. The last time you were in was pre the explosion of Jurgen Klopp. I felt like you and a generation of men like you had somehow stitched into their lives the endless cycle of hope and failure that it was to be a Liverpool fan. And I wondered, like, how are you dealing with happiness? It's, you know, it's not a condition that many Irish people are attuned to, and all of a sudden it arrives and you're like, Jesus, what do we do now?
2: Well, I tell you, I don't trust it. I'm much more comfortable being slightly morose and disappointed. It goes back to that thing of investment, of the emotional investment, which is a real thing for men in football teams. And I always felt that the sorrow and the real sadness, like I remember when I was at the Chelsea game when Gerrard slipped, and I remember meeting fellas the following week and them talking to me in saying, we'll be a while getting over this. you know, I still can't watch it on television. Anytime it comes up in some kind of a retrospective of Gerrard's career or great Premiership moments, I can't watch it. But I have always felt like it's a kind of an unorganic sadness, and I felt that the sadness you feel when your county loses or when your local parish team loses, that's almost a sadness that's much better for you. So I've always been uncomfortable with the level of emotion I have invested in Liverpool. Now we've had some amazing, the past couple of years have been phenomenal and exciting, and I'm, you know, yeah, so I'm, it feels good.
1: It's, you can't pick. So I think that there's definitely a difference between the local stuff and something that you've chosen. Like you pick Liverpool, but you can't control how much you're going to give to them.
2: No. I think once you watch, I've always said to myself, okay, that's the last game I'm ever going to watch. And you know, when we won the Premiership last year, I go, okay, that's it. It's done. I can get out now. And not look back. But the kid, it's like Al Pacino in that scene from The Godfather. They keep just sucking you back in. And but I'm getting a huge kick out of the club GAA stuff at the moment. And I do find it difficult watching the soccer on the telly with no crowds. I enjoyed watching the snooker with no crowds. That didn't seem to affect it too much. But other sports I find hard. I am watching the club GAA stuff that's on, and that's fascinating to me. I watched, you know, the semi-finals and quarter-finals from Tyrone and Roscommon and places like that. I'm really getting a kick out of those matches. But the Premiership and stuff like that, I'm a bit slow to it, you know, really.
1: Yeah, it'll be interesting to see how quickly people get on board with the new season. When the end of the last season was happening, it felt like, okay, well, this is all quite new, and it's non-stop, it's coming every night, and now this is what we're going to have for the next 6 months or the next 12 months, and it's not going to be new anymore. So it'll be interesting to see if people rally around it. But if Liverpool start winning again, will you get sucked back in?
2: Oh, I'm sucked back in already, you know, but I think what's distasteful about the Premiership is the hype around it. So the talk around the parish, when, like, Barna, where I live, are in the senior football quarterfinals. I think it's for the first time. On Sunday, they're playing Tuam. So there'll be a natural buzz around the place. You know, now, obviously, can you imagine how much more it would be if we were all allowed to go to the matches and stuff like that? But anyway, there'll be a bit of a buzz around the place, and it's good. But I find that the way the Premiership, it's a kind of an ugly hype or something. It's something just I'm uncomfortable with it. So, but I'll watch. You know, I'm looking forward to seeing Leeds. I think Leeds really, when fans come back into stadiums, Leeds should get a round of applause at every away game that they go to, because I think the way they've resurrected themselves has just been phenomenal. And I don't know anything really about Bielsa, but I'm really looking forward to seeing them play. I think they've been, that's one of the most amazing stories that I'm aware of in sport over the past couple of years, so I'm looking forward to seeing them.
1: Apparently there's an amazing Bielsa biography that I keep getting recommended to me, which, like, has the details of his from a family of high achievers who are all, like, doing different things, but his commitment to the ideals of playing unbelievably attractive football, even if it doesn't win, is something that I think we should all get behind.
2: I'd have the same philosophy with the under-12s.
1: Yeah.
2: You know, but my thing would be, I've taken the good-looking football thing a stage further, and I only play good-looking people. there's a lot of ugly kids just not getting game time.
1: It's a difficult conversation to have with the parents.
2: No, well, so you'd look at the parents and you think to yourself, no surprises here.
1: Just giving them a mirror is like that's
2: it. Yeah,
1: no words needed.
2: Yeah.
1: When did the distaste with the hype come? Like, so you go to Liverpool all the time. You go to Liverpool games all the time. Had you stopped? Were you still going?
2: No, I hadn't stopped. The last game that we were at was the Bournemouth game. Actually, I think Liverpool won 2-1. I think that might have been the last home game. I was on tour in England and I happened to be in Liverpool doing a show there. If memory serves me right, it was 2 or 3 days after the Atletico game, and that might have been the last game with people that Liverpool played. And they won 2-1. It's just to make it organic. There's so many websites and Sky hype and stuff like that. I just find it difficult to kind of...
1: Still feel the connection to the team.
2: I still feel the connection to the team, and I because I've been fortunate enough to go to the place and gig there, I feel there's a connection there for me as well. And my sons and my daughters are all passionate Liverpool supporters as well. So it's a family thing. It's stuff we can talk about together.
1: Yeah.
2: And that's important. But if you can kind of limit the stuff that you absorb. So I would be, and I'm not just saying this because I'm on the show now, but I'd be a huge fan of the work that you do. I'd be, and there are certain journalists out there that I would trust to read. The Sunday Supplement show on Sky, I kind of like. But there's a lot of hype about it as well, which I try and avoid so that my feeling towards it is slightly balanced. I don't know if that makes any sense.
1: It does, yeah, totally. Like, the thing that struck me when I was at Anfield was a lot of people give out about global fans, but actually it's a really nice thing that there are loads of people from the far side of the world who've come here, and it's not like going to visit the Sistine Chapel, but there is a bang of tourist off it, but it's like, yeah, it actually means something to them at a level that, I don't know, maybe Sistine Chapel is actually the perfect example. For some people, it's a very spiritual thing.
2: Well, there is there's momentum, you know. It's a very emotional song people sing at the start, and I've been to terrible matches and, you know, boring nil-all draws and just tough watches. I mean, I was at the first leg of the Bayern Munich game. It was a nil-all draw the year before last, I think. That's a tough old watch, you know. But when momentum starts happening in Anfield, it is a phenomenon. It affects people on a molecular level. It affects the opposition physically. It is just this wave of energy. I remember... I think it was Roy Keane, and he was saying, when you are on the opposing team and the people that you're playing with have gathered this momentum, it takes a dramatic act in order to turn the tide. And tide is the right word. So that's why in those types of matches, you need someone who knows, okay, I need to make a phenomenally atrocious, illegal challenge here now in order to stop this flow. You know, I'm watching that thing. I'm just after getting into the all or nothing stuff that's on Amazon.
1: Yeah.
2: So I'm watching the Mourinho one at the moment, and he's talking about, he said, you have to be bastards out in the pitch. You can be nice guys off it, but you have to be a 50-50 ball, a jewel in the air. You have to be bastards on the pitch, you know. And it takes someone brave to turn the tide in a match. And Keane was like that, you know. It takes an act of... Now, you don't often see it at Anfield. So that momentum. And it's a joy to behold, you know. And it does, like, that's why I have a couple of matches recorded on the Skybox, and I have them on the... I've pressed the K so I can revisit them at any stage. So the Barcelona one, the Borussia Dortmund one, and I remember it was 3-0 and 4-0 or something. They bet City in the league and the Champions League semi-final. And there's just this kind of

0: The NBA playoffs are underway, and now you can trade every game on Kalshi. 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
1: I'm trying to, off the top of my head now, Southampton is always good, isn't it? St Mary's, they always get a kind of vibe going. Wolves get a vibe going. They're interesting things to watch, even if you don't support the team.
2: Yeah, there was a Monday Night Football, or was it a Friday Night Football, where Villa beat Everton last year at Villa Park. Yeah, yeah. And they were no good. It was scratchy goals and corners, but the crowd were wild. Like,
1: yeah,
2: it was their first season back in the Premier League, and it looked like because tonight they were going to be able to beat Everton that they were going to be able to stay up and be safe, and they justified their existence.
1: I scored a goal in, where did Birmingham City play? What's the name of that ground?
2: St Andrews.
1: It was a charity football match, some kind of celebrity thing that I managed to get invited to. But I scored a goal with my left foot. But Bez from the Happy Mondays was a goal. Oh, Jesus. I like, he didn't put up much resistance, but he had the decency. He said, good goal, Tom. That was one of the highlights of my life. Good goal, Tom. he was watching the match. His head had been in goal. It's like, what is kind of course, that was a good goal, Tom.
2: That's perfect, Bez. It's very on brand.
1: Yeah, there you go.
2: Can I just go back to Steven Gerrard for a second, right?
1: Yes.
2: I say you probably haven't actually, even though they've won the league and the Champions League. I think most Liverpool fans haven't got over him being the one that suffers this and this ignominy.
1: It, I mean, in a lot of churches in Liverpool, it's one of the stations of the cross. They've kind of they've taken out the Jesus falls for the second time, and they've put in a kind of a little wooden replica of Gerard slipping, and Demba dressed as a Roman soldier running up Calvary. It's such a perfect tragedy. The whole, you know, if he was an import, you know, you'd kind of, you know, like Ronnie Rosenthal booting the ball over the bar, you kind of go, oh, grand, yeah. But there was something so pure, even though he was tempted to leave at one stage, there was something so pure about his connection with the club that you'd, it's a weird one. And I guess like a lot of Liverpool supporters, in the back of your head, you'd be thinking, I wonder will he manage someday, and I wonder will he lift it then. But it's a perfect tragedy, that story. I mean, in sporting terms, it doesn't compare with Bhopal or those real world tragedies.
2: No, of course. You know what I mean? But like his furrowed brow constantly suggested that he suffered the weight of being the Messiah at a club, and for it all to condense to this one moment, like.
1: Yeah. It's pure drama. It's of an operatic nature. It's perfect in its execution. The tragedy of it. It's divinely sad. You know, the slip. It's divine. It's incredible. If I wasn't a Liverpool supporter, I'd almost say it was beautiful.
2: And the footage emerges afterwards in the team talk of him that very day saying, "We do not let this slip." It's like. If you write that, everybody goes, that's bollocks.
1: Yeah, that's bad writing.
2: It is, isn't it?
1: Yeah.
2: Hackney cliched nonsense here.
1: Yeah, but my memory of that is that I remember Suarez, when Crystal Palace came back from 3-0 down, I remember Suarez being pulling the jersey over his face and Gerard coming and kind of trying to rally him round. But my memory of it was that once we lost to Chelsea, that it was done, more or less. Even though was it City still had to win their games, but my sense of it was done. That it wasn't in the balance going to Crystal Palace, really. My sense of it was that it was done there and then.
2: Emotionally, anyway.

0: Yeah, yeah.
1: If not actually written in the numbers. Maybe there will always be that to look back on to prevent the full release of joy and we're kings and we should just enjoy this the way the Man United fans would have been rubbing it in everybody's faces, let's face it. Certainly that was my experience of growing up surrounded by Manchester United fans. Like, yeah, well, look, we're just the best. Liverpool haven't quite assumed that mantle just yet.
0: Well, because we're more romantic, you know, I think. When United won, was it 92 or 93 or something like that? It had been a long time since if my memory serves me right, they probably won a couple of FA Cups in the 80s and stuff like that.
1: That was it, yeah. I think theirs was a 17 years in my head for some reason.
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0: Often have a hard time, because if your dad is really, really good at something, it can cast a shadow over you in the way that, in terms of comparisons or, like, I always had an open road. So in front of me, there was, you know, my career always felt like an adventure. I was exploring new territory. Whereas when Christy said this, it was almost like he was saying, you know, that his success, it carries a power that sometimes sons can struggle with, you know. So that was kind of in the back of my mind. So I was brought on for the last 15 minutes against United, and it was 1-0 to United, and I scored a goal with my left foot from outside the box, and these are the men that I would have watched growing up: Phil Neal, Jimmy Case, John Wark, the team of the kind of late 70s, early 80s, guys I'd watch winning the European Cup, David Fairclough, and I just, it was a kind of a hyper real moment, and I ran like a child over towards the sideline, and I remember my two sons just going, "Ah, for fuck's sake." Seriously. Oh, Jesus. This is the worst thing that could have ever happened. So that's my Liverpool legend story, that the boys were...
1: Devastated.
0: Just kind of, oh, give us a break, will you? Be shit at something, will you? Please.
1: Yeah, now that, I don't know, is that the end of their football career? Is that like, we can't ever do anything? You're celebrating with John Aldridge there, I see, high-fiving him at the end of it.
0: Yeah, yeah. It's funny, both my sons became basketball players. So it was a sport that I'd never played. You know, it's that idea of I wonder how much do people need to feel as if they are on undiscovered territory. I wonder, is that a thing for people, for sons growing up, you know, that they're not following in father's or uncle's or mother's footsteps, that there's a kind of a... So they became very, very successful. Well, successful. They All-Ireland titles in schools basketball. So, yeah, so that was their thing.
1: And is that something, is that like actually a conversation you'd have with them? I went off and did this thing, you should go off and do your own thing.
0: Oh, Jesus, no, because no, not at all, no. But you just be aware of it. You just come into your head every now and again going, oh, I wonder, is that a thing for them, you know? But no discussions, wouldn't really talk to them.
1: No, I was, and actually, do you know what I was going to bring up?

0: up at the start when you said that it's something that the whole family talks about. It's sport. It's one of those other things.
1: Totally.
0: You know, it's only sport. It doesn't really matter. But actually, it's one of those ways that we can all have a conversation and get comfortable with each other. And then maybe, you know, 20 years in, finally reveal something to each other.
1: Yeah. Spend time together, you know, like time going to matches. Those long old trips over to Anfield, and we know that once or twice a week, my boys are now 21 and 27, that we'll never be stuck for something to talk about in terms of sport, and that's important.
0: How is the next season of Derry Girls going to actually end up being filmed? Is that something that is going to happen, or...?
1: I don't know. I mean, we're still waiting on... It's too expensive for them to do at the moment because they'd need to put everybody in quarantine for 2 weeks, and it's such a large cast and such a large crew, and, you know, it would just be... It would run into hundreds of thousands in order to be able to do it. So I don't know when. I don't know when the gigs, live stand-up is going to come back. I don't know how the chat show is going to be without an audience in it. These are all... questions that it's almost no point in even thinking about because there's no way of framing an answer. So Derry Girls will be sometime next year, you know. What do people do in the meantime? You know, I'm okay, you know, I've earned enough money from stand-up to see me to the far side of Halloween, but what are people doing who don't have that? And you know, next year, how are we all going to earn money? It's a queer one, you know, and I guess because there's no way of framing an answer, you just kind of put it on the long finger and said, well, think about it when it happens. But as of right now, Derry Girls, this third series will happen, but when, I have no idea.
0: What has that whole experience been like for you? Because obviously you've done a bit of acting before, you were in Father Ted. I don't think you've done as much as it has been for these two seasons, where it's like a, over a sustained period of time, and then on like a massive international hit show.
1: The success of it really didn't affect me in the sense that it wasn't like scoring a goal and hearing a crowd cheer or... you know, I kind of felt a little bit at a remove from it. It was a wonderful experience. I don't get to share the stage that often. And I started life as an actor way back in the early 90s. And that just the pleasure of sharing a stage. It's funny though, but I did a play as well last year or the year before. And doing the play reminded me of the physical effect that doing stand-up had on me for the first time. A play is a very concentrated thing, and you're sharing the stage with, you know, it could be one or eight other people involved. It's the same with doing acting, especially in Derry Girls, such a large ensemble cast. And they are group experiences, and they're incredibly social. Like, one of the things I missed when I started doing stand-up was going for pints with actors. You'd be in the play could be awful, and you could be doing a tiny room in Enniscorthy. But the four of you would head out drinking pints after the show, and it was beautifully social. But I remember the feeling I got doing stand-up for the first time was cocaine, like, in its being overwhelmed. It was just this whoosh of adrenaline, acceptance, glory, wonderful feeling. And it was only when I went back to acting that I realized, that's why I concentrated on stand-up, was because the physical feeling is so much bigger. You know, and I loved doing Derry Girls, and it's that thing of, it's much more social than stand-up, much friendlier. Billy Connolly said this thing recently, I was kind of shocked to hear it. He said, it's lonely. Stand-up is fucking lonely. And you kind of, anytime you feel lonely doing something, you'd always be kind of... maybe I'm just a miserable old fool. Maybe I'm not. Maybe this loneliness I'm feeling is a weakness I have. So it's important when an icon like Billy says, no, this is the territory. You're on your own on the stage. You don't share that experience with anybody. You're traveling around the world with maybe one other person. You're in a different town every night. You're excluded in a sense from you're excluded from the crowd. You're set apart from the crowd. So it is lonely, but again, it's that the adrenaline of it is just is astounding.
0: Still.
1: Not still, no. You get moments of it, but it's slightly tempered with age, I suppose. But I do remember the lasting. I was on a tour in England when the lockdown was announced, so I had to abandon the second half of the tour, and that show was definitely flowing. And I had peak experiences during that show, so I was excited about doing it, you know. I wasn't waking up in the morning fretting about the material. I knew I was in a good place with the show, so I was looking forward to each night. So, but it wouldn't have been, it's not a constant throughout the 25 years of doing stand-up. You know, you might go through 4 or 5 months where it's just a grind and you're not really laughing, you know. But that's par for the course, I'd say.
0: And does Derry Girls then give you a different perspective on what's, if you were to plot a course for what's coming next, that you'd actually like to do a bit more, so keep doing the good stand-up while it's good, and then be able to take a break and do some acting?
1: I don't know. I do find the acting very difficult. And during the first series of Derry Girls, I had a plan. I read in a book. I bought all these how to act books, and one of them gave me great advice. Said, never move your eyebrows. If you're acting on camera, under no circumstances move your eyebrows. So I tried to go through all of series one without moving the eyebrows. So I had a style or a technique for series one, and I think then, what I remember for series two, I hadn't a clue what I was doing, and I think series two the performance is probably a bit looser and a bit more ragged. It doesn't have the same, but you think about it, that's only 12 episodes. In an American sitcom, you get 22 episodes per year, and you get to do, you know, if you're lucky, you could 10 or 15 years. So you get a long time to perfect your craft. It's the UK version of it is more like a short sprint. You better be on form. You better know what you're doing from the get-go, because you don't really get that long to perfect it. But the big thing for me in Derry Girls is the social aspect of working with all those people that I love.
0: One of the things that's coming across from the Talking Sopranos podcast is that, I don't know if you've listened to any of it, but James Gandolfini had an acting coach that he would like hothouse all of his scenes with the day before he was due to do them. And, you know, you don't really think about that. Like, here is somebody who's at the absolute peak of their craft who is still getting a coach the day before. Yeah. And that's why they're actually really good, because they're still getting coaches. So, like,
1: it's like with the snooker, realizing that Ronnie O'Sullivan was in constant dialogue with your man Steve Peters. That even top guys at the top of their game need constant help. And that's kind of, you kind of think, oh, once you're great, you can just kind of free fall your way through continued success. But it's not, yeah. So that's, I'm not surprised at that James Gandolfini thing. That takes remarkable ambition, though. You know, you have to want to be that good. That's always, it's always interesting when you hear that, isn't it? It's always kind of, oh, wow.
0: Yeah, totally. Because, it's quite humble as well. You know, at the same time, it is unbelievably ambitious, as you point out. But at the same time as well, it's like, okay, actually, somebody is going to give me a piece of feedback here, and I'm going to take that, and I'm going to require that, and I'm going to use it.
1: Yeah.
0: So is that, like, for your stand-up, do you do that with other, so you read philosophers, you're like, how do you make your stand-up better? How did you get into the position where the material in the last season, or the last tour, was flowing?
1: So it's constant application, and it's constant imagining. It's relentless daydreaming, relentless figuring stuff out, relentlessly monitoring your behavior on stage, and micromanaging moments where you go left one night and it he went left by, it was an inch too much. Maybe try going right. Maybe don't talk so loud during that bit. Maybe this particular thing is missing a sentence. You're trying too hard here. There's no adventure in this bit of it. You're being too predictable. It's that, but it's effortless. It's not like I have to, it's not like sitting down and writing a newspaper article, or it's not, I don't have to, the effort comes easy to me. I'm naturally obsessed about it. I'm not naturally obsessed about acting or anything like that, but I'm curious about acting, but the stand-up to me is almost, it's integral to my imaginative life. And I'm noticing about myself, I could be driving home from Roscommon after doing, to my mind, a howler of a show. And it'd be dark, and there's a couple of bog roads between Roscommon and Athlone. And it's just, the land almost seems slightly sinister. I mean, Roscommon is a tough county anyway. You know, I think they've always just voted no to everything as a kind of a bulwark against change. But, and I would be going, and if my wife has the misfortune to call me in the drive home, I'm done. I'm stopping. I can't do this. It's not who I am. I hate it. I'm just done with this. You know, and the following morning, maybe if I changed that. You know what I mean?
0: Yeah.
1: So it's kind of like, there are stupendous amounts of nights when you're driving home like that. Stupendous amounts. But every morning, I'm always thinking, so stand-up is in my imagination, and I have great stand-up heroes. Like, the stuff that Lenny Bruce was able to achieve on stage, the pure silliness of Spike Milligan, Monty Python, the magic that I've seen in Jason Byrne, David O'Doherty, Dylan Moran, David McSavage, Bill Burr, Eddie Pepitone, Dave Attell, you know, all these guys are just, I've seen brilliant stand-up work, but there's no point in doing something if somebody else is doing it like you. I remember once, the first time I ever saw Bernard O'Shea, and Bernard is a phenomenal stand-up. I saw him do a couple of stories, and I thought that we had similar styles, but that Bernard was doing it better. So I walked away after seeing Bernard going, that's it, I have to change. He's doing the kind of stuff that I would like to do, but he's doing it better than I think I'm doing it. So the only point in doing it is if you're doing it different to everybody else. So what changes can you make? And again, that's not effortful thinking for me. That's kind of, it's a natural kind of predatory survival glory instinct that I have. A competitive instinct, probably. But it comes very, very naturally to me. But I will also say that I am so... It's been so long since I've done stand-up now. I've never gone 6 months without doing a gig. I'm beyond rustiness now. It's almost like I don't feel as if I have the confidence to do stand-up. You know, I have the confidence to talk to you, I have the confidence to, in the podcast, to try and make Hector and Rita laugh, or, you know, that kind of confidence is still there because I'm doing that stuff. But standing up in front of a crowd, I just feel a little bit shy of that at the moment. So,
0: well, so how are you going to fix that? Because it could be a while.
1: It could be, but no more than what will we do when the money runs out? We'll cross that bridge when we come to it, you know.
0: Would you be tempted, though, to do one of the remote shows? And
1: no, I'd rather shout at traffic. I'd rather go down to the main road here and just be, you know, you're a killer! Just shouting at trucks that I think are going, driving too fast past the primary school. I'd prefer to do that than do an online gig.
0: Why? Why? Because you can't hear people?
1: You can't hear people, and you're actually just on a room in your own. With a computer. You know, you're like one of those Latvian women in a cubicle. Who's pretending that you're really turning her on? Do you know? You gotta be like that. It'd be cat.
0: You can turn the sound up. I'm sure they've got better facilities these days than they did when
1: maybe.
0: The podcast is obviously something that had been on the radar for a while, or did this get escalated now because, as well, everybody has a little bit of extra time on their hands?
1: Well, there was when lockdown started, there was an avalanche of podcasters. Everyone wanted to do a podcast. I just wanted to do something that was fun. And I think we approached a couple of radio stations and they were kind of slow to get back to us. And I've known Hector since I was 11, and he really, really makes me laugh. And I think he knows that, and that gives him a confidence, and he's able to story tell with me that it's like he doesn't get the opportunity with other people because he knows he's nothing to prove to me. And he knows that he's the alpha male in that relationship. I'm the submissive giggler. And so his storytelling in the podcast is the best that I have ever heard. And for whatever reason, he doesn't replicate it in other stuff that he does. But with me, he's phenomenal. So it's that thing of, you know, I'm sure you guys have it as well. It's about enjoyment. And I know enjoyment can turn into a job, but if at the end of the day you look back at something, you go, Joe, that was good crack. That really is a wonderful thing to have in your life. And I knew that doing the stuff with Hector would be fun, and it is. So it was kind of a no-brainer, really.
0: Hector told an amazing story. We had him on to pick Meath's Sporting Mount Rushmore, and he told he didn't put Graham Garrity on. Sorry, he did put Graham Garrity on in the end. Although, hang on a second, maybe he ended up being edited onto it. He didn't want to put Garrity on, as far as I can remember, but he did tell an amazing story about seeing the silhouette of Graham Garrity's arse when they were sharing a they might have been at Cheltenham, or they might have been at a Man United match, and they were sharing a hotel, and Garrity gets out stark naked and goes over to look to survey beneath him, and he was like, you know, that was a chiseled arse. And
1: he has one of the most powerful holes in Irish sport. It's a monster. It's a monster. A tremendous glutes. He'd have legendary arse traffic. He just a stupendous hole. I'm not surprised Hector dug that up.
0: No, it was it was a moment. And you're dead right. The storytelling was absolutely sensational. So you have a book coming out too. It's like not a bad time to be promoting a podcast and a book, in fairness. At least there is something for you to do.
1: Yes, so the book is just transcripts of some of the kind of standout interviews from the chat show. What's great about that is it's amazing how many of the interviews read well. I enjoy reading them more than I did listening to them.
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1: No, that's a joke, obviously.
0: Is that your version of the Leaving Cert exam bad dream where you haven't prepared for it? Yours is that Roy Keane actually comes out and nothing comes out.
1: I imagined that Geldof would come out at some stage, and I always thought that that'll be fun because he'll just, unless I say something that strikes him as tremendously uncool, that will go fine. I thought, because I'm such good friends with Michael D, that he might come out, and I would hope that I knew I'd be able to talk with him. I just wondered about that. Would other people find what we're saying interesting? But everybody that I imagine coming on, I just think, oh my, I have nothing to say to them. I have nothing to say to this person. So no, it's that's the worst thing to do, is to think about who might be coming on, because you just tie yourself up in knots, you know. So I can't think of anybody actually that I'd like to talk to. The one person I've said that I do not want them is my dad.

0: said, look, I just don't ask me father to come on, because that'll just turn sour fairly rapid. The intensity of the situation will end up, it'll be fine for 5 minutes, and then once we stop talking about Athlone, it'll start getting dark, so best to leave it. But that's the only thing that I've asked them not to do.
1: Yeah, maybe that therapy is the exact thing that the whole country needs at the moment, though, Tommy.
0: Me and my father working stuff out.
1: Yes.
0: No encouragement. You never gave me any encouragement.
1: Is that him?
0: I was the best pool player in Navan. The best. I was beating fellas who were unemployed in the round 8 hours a day shooting pool. And I was better than him. Not once did you come down and see me play. And not once did you give me money to play. I could have been a legend in the North Leinster League. A legend.
1: I think that's exactly what we need.
0: All right, Tom, cop on, will you? My father once called me a martyr without a cause. What a great phrase.
1: That's brilliant. That's, yeah, I mean, I think there's a whole tour in that, right?
0: That's it, yeah.
1: One last question. Then, what are you doing with the material that was amazing so that you were in the flow? Like, are you going to go back to that at some point, or is that now pre-COVID and you have to retire it and you've got to do something new?
0: I have 100% forgotten it. I know that I was slagging Ryan Tuberty in a bit of it. But the other 89 minutes, I can't remember it.
1: Is that beef so you can claim the Late Late Show and take that over? Is that what the...
0: No, that's a different... The Late Late Show is... Not only is it live, ours is edited, so we have a tremendous advantage there. I can't remember. I think one of the irresponsibilities that a stand-up has is to kind of... You're attracted towards tension. So one of the things that I've kind of realized over the years is you kind of, the more open that you can go on stage, whatever a culture is feeling tense about, a comedian will make jokes about. And that's the great job of stand-up, is to be that kind of uncomfortable energy in a culture. A lot of stand-up is about entertainment. And that's wonderful. And, you know, I'm a huge fan of entertaining stand-ups. And they're, you know, people like Michael McIntyre and Peter Kay. And they're phenomenal craftspeople, you know. But there's also, there's a bigger cultural role. And this isn't something that's decided by the individual. This is part of the genre. Is to go to the places that attract tension. So right now there's a lot of tension around language. There's a lot of tension around male behavior. There's a lot of tension around a whole host of different subjects. And, you know, the Frankie Boyle is great at that. You know, of going to that place and just kind of poking it. And Bill Burr is phenomenal at it as well. You know, so me slagging Ryan Tuberty was only, what happened was I might have mentioned, I host a chat show on RTE. And then you know that somewhere in people's minds, people go, oh, wonder what did he say about Ryan? You know, who I think is fantastic. But on stage, my job is to go, oh, go there and maybe, you know, kind of take the piss out of him for a little while, you know, to release that tension or whatever. So it's fairly, everything is up for grabs. But not only should a comic undermine everything around him, but he also has to undermine himself. So that's the kind of the dual nature of it. But in terms of the show that I had, it was called Tomfoolery, I think. I can't remember it.
1: Right.
0: I have a recording of it, but I really can't remember the show. I have topics written down, but it makes no sense to me. I can't remember the... Like, there was about an hour and 45 minutes of stuff. That's gone.
1: It's a slightly cruel irony that we really need stand-up in our lives at the moment. And we can't have it.
0: There's no forum for it. You know, there's no forum. There's no... there's nobody... Where would you do it? It doesn't work online. You know, it's just... It's... yeah. It's not possible.
1: Right. On that cheery note, are Liverpool going to win the league this year? Can they do it back to back?
0: Well, it's more than back to back, isn't it? You're looking for a three-peat, really. after the tremendous efforts of the season before last.
1: That's a very Liverpool thing to say. Like, we're actually claiming that league title, even though Man City won it. It's been airbrushed a little bit.
0: Yeah, I had a racist uncle in London in the late 80s who every time a black person scored for England, it didn't count.
1: Oh.
0: I can't remember who would have been playing for England around then. It might have been...
1: John Barnes.
0: Luther Blissett.
1: Yeah.
0: Probably some other guys that I just can't remember. And
1: John Fashion played about 10 games, I think.
0: So he would have been one of the Tipperary racists that moved over to London in the 1950s. Never exposed to a multicultural environment in his life and approached it with great hostility when he arrived in London. Not an English man himself, like. Do you know what I mean? Like, he was racist on behalf of the English. But I remember that. I remember England bet somebody 1-0 one time, and in my imagination, like, Viv Anderson scored a header or something like that, and my uncle would say, that was a nil-all draw. Them goals don't count. So in terms of Liverpool and that season, I just think the points thing is... City couldn't do it, but Jurgen Klopp is such a charmer. It's hard not to fall under his spell, and I gladly swoon at his feet and say, yeah, come on, let's do it.
1: Yeah. Well, look, enjoy the swoon, Tommy. Always brilliant spending some time with you. Thanks a million.
0: Thank you, Ger. Pleasure. I love the show.
1: Thanks a million. That's Tommy Tiernan. You can get his new podcast. It's called Tommy and Hector with Loretta Blewett. It's available wherever you get your podcasts and on the Go Loud app. And the book is called Winging It by Tommy Tiernan. It's out on the 29th of October and it is available to pre-order at eason.com.
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5: I had to be there.
6: Yes, indeed. It is the latest episode of You Had to Be There, where we have a different person from the world of sport ordinarily to talk about five of the sporting moments they witnessed in person and that stuck with them, the performances that stood out on those days. Tommy Welsh, Kilkenny legend, good morning to you. How are things?
7: Yeah, good morning, Shane. Good morning, Ashling.
8: Good morning, Tommy.
6: Tommy, your list is has got me excited here. There's a few absolute belters in here. We'll get straight into it. So you're kicking off your You Had to Be There segment with PJ Ryan's performance in the 2009 All-Ireland Final, of course, Kilkenny beating Tip. This was a man-of-the-match performance from PJ.
7: It was, Shane. And I suppose thinking back on trying to pick five, and the amount of games, I'd say probably going to games and training sessions and playing for the last 30 years, probably over 3,000 games and training sessions. So to pick five was going to be exciting. So I tried to break them all down, I suppose, to a more narrow, I suppose. And PJ Ryan, I went with the county side first. So it was PJ Ryan and DJ Carey. Now, DJ Carey was the 1997 All-Ireland quarter final, just quickly. And Kilkenny were getting beaten by 9 points at half time. And this is when scoring, it wasn't at the heights it is now, 29 points, 30 points. Ordinarily, it was probably 10, 15 points were scored in them days. And they came back and DJ scored 2-8. And he was just incredible to beat Galway below in Turles. So it was between him and PJ Ryan, but I went with PJ. 2009 All Ireland final. I suppose the quality of the opposition was just top class. You had Lara Carbitt, you had Shamie Callanan. You had Owen Kelly. So, like, who he had to take on to be man the match in that final was just incredible. And I often, Shane, thank him when I see him for the All-Ireland medal. I say, thank you, PJ. That 2009 All-Ireland medal is your medal. And, it was an unbelievable performance, you know. And I suppose it's a great lesson for all young fellas as well. He had to wait and wait. And it was later on in his career when he, you know, made his debut. He had to wait for James McGarry, who was, you know, a top-class goalie for Kenny for probably 10 years, and he waited and waited and waited, and you know, his persistence paid off, because you know, in American sports, Shane, talk about clutch. Like, this was clutch for PJ, because he lives right in the Tipperary border. You know, the right in Tipperary, you have to rewind back. We hadn't beaten them previous to that in an All-Ireland final. We played them in 1991. It was my first All-Ireland to go to, ended in sheer disappointment. You know, Michael Cleary was probably the star of that Tipperary team. Declan Ryan, but the Bonners, and you know, Bobby Ryan. So I think it was 1967 when we beat him in an All-Ireland final last. And here was 2009, like the I suppose the tension, the build up, the pressure around the borders. I live in the border as well. It was unbelievable. You're meeting lads down the graveyard. And the saves, like, you have to say Tipperary hurled brilliant on that day. Only for, I suppose, PJ, you know, it was just top class.
6: It's funny because, as you say, like, PJ's a Fenians club man, so right there on the border with Tipperary. And, I think I was reading him speaking about the game afterwards, where he said, even as a kid growing up, as a Kilkenny youngster, you'd be in your dreams, running around, even in your back garden. And always when you imagine scoring that winning point in an All-Ireland final, or in PJ's case, making an All-Ireland winning save, it's against Tipperary in your dreams, you know. And yet, before 2009, there hadn't been a final between the two of you, as you said, for so long. So it must have made it all the more special.
7: Oh, it was incredible. Because, like, Tipperary had the upper hand on us. Like, that great Tipperary team in the 60s. You know, Hens Kitchen and John Dyle and, you know, Jimmy Dyle. They were just an outstanding team, that Tipperary team of the 60s, you know, and I suppose they went away for a bit then, you know, during probably the 70s and 80s. So it was only the 80s Tipperary came back. And then the rivalry, I suppose, you know, was it resurfaced in 91. They beat us again after so long, you know, and we were on top for a couple of years, you know. And to play in 2009, like, I remember I was good friends with PJ. I remember in the Crown Plaza before the game, we used to go to Crown Plaza, and this could be probably around 11 o'clock the day of an All-Ireland final at 3:30. And the two of us, everyone went out for a few pucks, and we were the last kind of at the table. And we couldn't even drink our soup. Like, that was the tension that was there. That was the pressure. That was the nerves. But, like, they're good. Like, all sports people will tell you, like, you're probably at your best when you're at your most nervous, because you're just focused. It's so singular. You're so focused on that moment in time, the next ball. You're not thinking about the cup, you're not thinking about the celebrations, you're not thinking about winning or losing. You're just thinking about that moment in time when you have to win the ball. And you know, myself and Paige are just sitting looking at each other, barely able to talk, and we kind of laughed at about it as well. And for him to go on then and do what he done then was just incredible. And I'm so happy for him, like, you know, because he put so much into it.
0: And what was he like, I suppose, as a person, Tommy? He always came across quite understated as a player.
7: Yeah, no, he was a great character. PJ was great for the one-liners, and, you know, he'd always be trying to be beside him on nights out because he'd have great fun. Like, I went over to Celtic, great momentum, two trips over to see Celtic play over in Glasgow in Celtic Park, and just great character. As I said, he is quite probably in a group, Aisling, but no more than all the other Johnstone lads, you know, great fun when he gets going.
6: Your next pick, Tommy, is a fairly famous one, and I'm sure this was a difficult one for you to remember and recall, but Lar Corbett's performance for Tipperary in the 2010 All-Ireland Final, of course, the 3 goals in that game, September 5th, 2010, Tip 4-17, Kilkenny 1-18 in that All-Ireland Final, ruining Kilkenny's 5-in-a-row dreams. Fair play to you, Tommy, you're a bigger man than me, being able to recall this and talk about it.
7: Well, I hear Michael Verney before in the intro saying, you know, as you have to be there, like, but I wish I wasn't there, you know. So, listen, Lar Corbett, and, you know, like, you know, 2012, you know, between myself and himself in the All-Ireland semi-final, like, that's often, you know, a reference. And, you know, I'd be a bit uneasy about it because, like, Lar Corbett should be remembered about all the unbelievable performance he put in, especially in Croke Park. 2009 All-Ireland Final, he was outstanding as well, even though, you know, we won that day. But Lar was brilliant that day as well. 2010 Final then, I suppose, we were going for the 5 in a row, as you said, Shane. The hottest of favourites, 10,000 people at our training sessions. You know, Kerry had, the great Kerry Golden Years team had went for the Bomber, and, I suppose Jack O'Shea, Pat Spillane, Mikey Sheehy, John Egan, like all the legendary players, you know, and we were the next team to become the team that could, you know, to win it, you know, if that Kerry, the great Kerry team couldn't do it, that we were going to do it, and we couldn't, you know, and Lara Carver, he was just outstanding, you know, and I suppose tactics changed, Shane, as well. We were used to playing in our position, zone defending, and that finally, it just didn't work. He wasn't marking one man, and we were a brilliant team. Like, again, when PJ Ryan, you know, gave him the nod in the last one because the quality of the opposition were so good. Well, the same with Lar, like he came up against brilliant defenders. You had Noel Hickey, you had JJ, you had Michael Kavanagh, Jackie Terrell, you know, John Tennyson. Like, he was coming up against the cream of the crop and still produced 3 goals in All-Ireland Final. Like, I'd say probably the last person to do it, I think, was Tommy O'Connell from Clare back in from Kilkenny back in the 50s against Waterford. So, you know, an achievement that was just, you know, surpassed anything probably that had gone on in previous years. And every one of his goals was he had to use a different skill to do it. And no, fair play to him. You know, he was an outstanding player, and, you know, a gentleman off the field. And, you know, as Michael Verney said, you really did have to be there to see that. You know, I'd say as a neutral, it must have been great to watch.
6: Mad, like, because Corbett started at 11 in that game, didn't he? And eventually moves to the edge of the square. And as you say, someone of the stature of Noel Hickey, you know, to outperform him is quite the achievement. So it probably puts the performance in a bit of context as well, Tommy.
7: Yeah, it does, Shane. And it wasn't just, say, he was roaming everywhere that day. Like, yeah. So it wasn't just centre forward and full forward. He was on all of us, I'd say, different stages. Got probably a goal off probably 3 different fellas. And, you know, Noel McGrath gave him a great pass for the second one. Shane McGrath gave a long ball for the first one. And, you know, like, when I was looking at it, like, just to put it into perspective, like, the one performance that had up against it was Brian Whelan's performance in the 1998 All-Ireland Final. Brian Whelan, by all accounts, he was man of the match in 5 All-Ireland Finals, would you believe, Shane? And an incredible statistic. You know, and in that final, he had the flu coming up to Brian Whelan. And Brian McAvoy, Tots McAvoy, was kind of, you know, giving him a roast in the first 20 minutes. Brian Whelan was wing back, and Brian McAvoy was wing forward. So they had to put him up in the forwards because he had the flu. He was so good, they didn't want to take him off. He ended up at 1-6. one free from play, and you know how obviously it was a big shock at the time. Kenny were raging hot favourites that absolutely, you know, trounced them in the Leinster final. But so that's what this Lark Harbour performance was up against, and didn't just pick this one up out of the air. Like I thought long and hard about it, and yeah, just he was brilliant that day, Lark.
0: I'm trying to think back to the goals, but I think it was the second one, Tommy, where there's maybe like five or six defenders chasing. How he didn't get hooked or blocked, I don't know. He still managed to get the ball away and into the back of the net.
7: He did. We even trying to hurl that match.
0: Yes, yes, you did.
7: You were afraid to say it.
0: That was the first goal, I think. Was
7: it? Yeah, that was the one, the second half, the second one. The first one was a long ball he caught.
0: Oh, he caught, yeah, his hands, yeah.
7: Second one on the ground, give him a lovely pass, but this was the Eamon O'Shea kind of, you know, it was his kind of coaching that year. Like, before that final, you go back to the teams of the 80s, the 90s, the 2000s, it was all about winning your own ball. It was all about being the bigger man, man v man. Towards Eamon O'Shea brought into this, why do we have to all, you know, think the same way? Probably looking at other sports. Let's bring movement into it. So back in the day, like, movement was, are you afraid of your man? Stand beside him, you know. That was the, you know, the old school way of thinking about hurling. That it was all about being tough and that. But he brought a different way of thinking, a different mentality. So that's a brave team, was moving all the time. They were never standing beside you. So Lar, he probably, no one's seen him. The ball came into Noel McGrath, he won it. So they were probably all chasing Noel McGrath, but Lar, off he went, and he got the pass and put it in the back of the net. And they learned massively, listen to their interviews after 2010. They learned massively from 2009 as well, Aisling, in that they all went in 2009 to PJ Ryan's good side, which was saving over to the, you know, to his, say, to PJ Ryan's left, to, as you're looking at PJ Ryan, to his right. But in the 2010 final, they all went the other side. So he had to swing back his hurl to try and save, which would take an extra probably half a second or a second. So I'd say huge thought went into that 2010 final.
6: I hadn't even realised Brian Whelihan was man of the match in Five All Ireland. A big game player. You'd almost say he's maybe the Parchee Song of hurling, but we'll not get into that conversation.
0: Oh,
6: we'll park that one there. We'll move on. Tommy, you're a man after my own heart with the next one. You've thrown a snooker one in there, which I'm absolutely delighted with. So Ken Doherty, opening your local snooker hall. Let's spend an hour on this one, shall we?
0: Shane is buzzing here.
7: Well, I would rather if the man himself was here and was able to give his recollection, because I was kind of going down, Shane. I knew, you know, Ken Doherty, world champion, has all the awards and all the achievements that he has done for the last 20 or 30 years. But didn't know, I suppose, a whole lot deeper about the man or about the sport. And so we went down anyway. We're back opening up our local hall there last year, about 4 or 5 months ago. And they're opening up the snooker hall or the billiard hall. And they brought down Ken Doherty, which is a major coup for the parish. So we all turned up to see him and to support the hall. And wasn't really expecting anything other than, you know, seeing a lad pot a few shots. But the stories that he was absolutely outstanding. Just real old school Dublin, you know, the old school Dublin stories. And we were laughing for 2 hours. And about the performance itself then, like, I was kind of there, and they just asked me, just on the night, I wasn't expecting to play. And they just asked me, would I play him in kind of an exhibition? And I was a bit embarrassed, to be honest about it, because, you know, I played probably snooker once or twice in my lifetime. Played a bit of pool, all right, but... And so I was getting up a bit hesitant and kind of didn't really want to play. And because I'd rather if maybe someone that was like you, Shane, maybe loved the game, got their chance to play against Ken. But listen, I got up anyway. And I just kind of half put in a throwaway comment. I said, listen, I'll take 9 or 10 shots and someone else can step in then, you know. And Ken...

0: the world snooker title, then you were approaching 14.
1: Yeah, absolutely. Yeah, and like that time, I suppose, you know, you had Steve Davis, Steve Henry. Steve Henry was the king around that time, and I was watching, you know, snooker. It's like Wimbledon, like the tennis. You kind of watch it when the darts, you watch it when the worlds are on. You don't watch it for 12 months a year. And we were so proud of him that time. Like, you know, for an Irish lad to become world champion was incredible, you know. And, you know, we were probably sad at the time too with Jimmy White. You know, them years losing all them finals as well. There was so much stories and so much character to the sport. But definitely, you know, with Stephen Henry so good and so powerful, probably like Limerick at the moment in the senior hurling, or, you know, Dublin were a few years ago in the football, so dominant. And to see Ken win that in 97 was, you know, a proud moment for all his Irish, yeah.
0: It was unbelievable. Really, really impressive achievement, and one that probably gets forgotten about maybe in the grand scheme of things in history, that we had a world champion in a sport that at that time was huge. As you mentioned, Tommy, you're coming off the back of the 80s and the Black Ball Final in 85 and Taylor and Davis and 18.5 million people watching. So it's not that long after that. I know 12 years on when Ken wins the world title in 87. But yeah, by all accounts, a lovely guy. We had Ronan O'Gara on recently. He was talking about his love of darts and watching the Ali Pally, and he's made a call out to try and get an OTB bus to go over to Ali Pally now in December for a bit of a roadshow. I don't know if you've ever been to the Crucible, Tommy. You've been over a couple of times myself, but maybe in May we could get myself and yourself and a few others on board in a bus and cover the snooker as well.
1: Yeah, give me a shout. I'd be up for that.
0: I know it's right in the middle of the championship, but sure, look, you can miss one game for a bit of snooker. There's no risk. Tommy, your next pick on, you had to be there, the fourth pick, the penultimate pick, is Owen Larkin's performance in the 2011 County Final. Talk us through this one.
1: Yeah, and this was probably one of the toughest, and probably produced the best choice, really. Like, I was going back, I was looking at the club scene, you know, as I said, probably, you know, 3,000 games and training sessions, big outperforms. There were so many of them. Like, thinking of the local club guys, like Johnny Butler from over the road in Ballycallan, our near neighbours. When I was watching hurling, he was giving performances from corner back that were just out of this world. Like Paul Murphy did for Kilkenny for so many years. Like Sean Finn is doing for Limerick. But Johnny Butler was just incredible, and you could have probably picked many of his performances. There was John Marnell, another local club in Sandown, the Borough full back. This guy was an inspirational figure, Shane, like Brian Lohan. So when he did that, and the whole crowd and the whole team, it probably was like a goal, or it was like a pint. Leicester Ryan, often spoke about Leicester, of what a great leader and captain he was, and influenced probably on me in my later years. Well, his brother Liam was one of the best club hurlers I've ever seen. Like, he always produces 4, 5, 6 pints from Clare, and is still doing it. Not sure what age he is now, 33 or 34, I'd say, and he's still doing it year after year. But the greatest performance that I have seen, and probably in any great intercounty club or any sport even, and that's to take in the Pelés, the Ronaldos, the Messis, was Larkin's performance in that 0-11 county final. To give you a bit of background behind it, Shamrocks, I'd say the Ballyhale Shamrocks would have been probably hot favourites at the time. They had all the stars, the Chad, the Henrys, McFenley, you know, Eamon Welsh, Joey Holden, I'd say was young probably back that time, probably out in the wing. And they were just, you know, Colin Fenley, and the Village were, you know, a big town team. Town teams will always have a chance, but Ballyhale hot favourites, and the Village were winning the drawing game. And I think Ballyhale got a late score to draw it, and looked like James Stevens had blown their chance. Replay came then, and Jackie and Colin Fenley, you know, they went off, basically, you know, after, I'd say, probably 20 minutes to go, maybe, or that. And it looked like Jackie was inspirational at that time. Like, he was just incredible for the Village. Like, no one could come near him. And when he went off, it was like, listen, that's their chance gone now. Ballyhale will tip on. And up stepped on Larkin, Shane. And just, you know, he scored 1-11 that day, probably 1-3 or 1-4 from play. But that probably doesn't do him justice. You kind of, as Vernie says, it's just about, you had to be there just to soak it up, to embrace it, to appreciate it. Just every ball he won a free. Every ball he won, he made a pass that ended up in a score, or he scored himself. And, you know, it was just out of this world. And, you know, Niall Rigney was over him at the time. Tough, tough character. Niall, he was over the Village. They were a tough team. They played it tough that year, and he was kind of the you know, they

0: Messi, I suppose. You know, the Argentina in this World Cup are a tough team. But, and then he was the finesse, Messi. You know, Larky was the finesse, along with the toughness. It was like DJ, like he wouldn't be going around jostling the lads or, you know, acting the big lad or acting like that. But bravery, toughness, there was no one probably braver or tougher than Larky, you know, or DJ for that matter. But that's the performance he put in that day, and it was just blew everyone's mind, you know.
1: It's mad how you say, as you say, Ballyhale Shamrocks were the favourites, and yet 120-15 is the final score, an 8-point win for James Stevens. And as you say, 111 of that 120 for Owen Larkin is quite a remarkable achievement in a county final replay at senior level. Sounds like the second half was fairly exciting as well, even at the start of the second half. Just reading here, both sides reduced to 14 men, bit of a skirmish. Jackie Tyrrell and Colin Fenley both sent off by the referee Eamon Mansfield, so the second 30 minutes certainly serving up a bit of a cracker by the sound of things.
0: Yeah, Eamon Mansfield isn't usually send off on he you know, usually lets it flow, but yeah, the two lads went, and like his goal even that day, like he got the ball, and I'd say there was probably 7 or 8 Ballyhale lads around him, and just in he went with Larky. Like, he was famous for his little solo run that he just weaved in and weaved out. Like, you know, when Messi gets the ball, he's able to control it, and just like, you know, hurling like schoolyard soccer, just no one can take the ball off him. Larky's goal in that final was like that, like how he got in, and even how he got the ball off in the end, how he wasn't hooked. Because I often reference the Ballyhale lads, they are the greatest players and team that I've ever seen to hook and block. Just the skill of it, never mind the work rate or the intensity, the skill of perfecting the art of hooking and blocking and day cutting. And there was about 6 or 7 lads around him. But he went in his little hazy solo run and bounced the ball straight into the corner of the net. And, you know, he gave, it was a performance for the ages, really, Shane, you know. And the whole stadium, you know, the way a player steps up in 10 minutes maybe and wins a game. But this wasn't like that. This was like every ball he won. That no
2: the whole went right.
1: You know? Yeah. One of those performances, yeah. Players are untouchable. That's happens it.
2: Even that goal, like, there was a little bit of a ruck, I think, before that. And it was popping around, and he managed still to get in, get low, get the ball, get out, and they're all chasing him. Just, yeah, remarkable. Yeah.
0: He was a talented fella, Ashling. Even he's a brilliant soccer player, Larky, and Shane, even the snooker. Like, I would don't know, do you know Kilkenny's David Morris? Like, David Morris would have been on the pro circuit there for a while. He'd have a few titles there.
1: Yeah,
0: An excellent player, you know. And I think Larky played him in a local county final.
1: In the snooker?
0: In the snooker, yeah. Larky's a brilliant snooker player, yeah.
1: Unreal. My respect for Owen Larkin. It was already high, but it's just skyrocketed through the roof, let me tell you.
0: Yeah, but you often find with these guys that they're brilliant at all sports. Like, wasn't Tom Brady brilliant at, was at baseball? Michael Jordan was brilliant at baseball. These guys seem to, they can play any sport. Like, we were up, I often told a story about up in Carron House when we were training for probably an All-Ireland or Leinster, and, you know, we had a bit of downtime. We used to, you know, play a few sports, but we had a big penalty shootout. David Hersey used to organise, and he used to get great prizes off Sean Swan from Swan's Electrical there in Carlow. And, you know, the prize might be a microwave or a washing machine. You know?
2: I was going to say, what were the prizes?
0: Yeah, oh, there were brilliant prizes. You know, our group was even called that time Swan's Electrical, you know, because we appreciated it. There were massive prizes, but they were funny as well. You know, if you win the penalty shoot, you win a microwave. And David Hersey was brilliant, you know, he was brilliant for team spirit and morale. And, so he organised that with Swans Electrical, and who won it, would you say? If you were to one guess, who won the penalty shootout?
1: Between all the Kilkenny lads?
0: Yeah.
1: It was yourself, was it?
0: No, Shefflin.
2: I was going to say, yeah, Henry, all the way.
1: I was looking for a surprise winner there. I was backing Tommy.
0: I was just trying to back. Surprise winner, thanks for that.
1: You weren't known for your penalties necessarily, do you know? Yeah, Jesus, Shefflin, good man from a dead ball, to be fair.
2: But even when you were saying that so many of the great sports people are good at loads of sports, so what else were you good at, Tommy?
0: Oh, this was very good at. Jesus. Apparently it's just the hurling, I think.
1: Don't be modest now, Tommy, come on.
0: So I was playing billiards, we had a billiards tournament there, it was 2 weeks, so I was playing the local public in Trucker there, and the first 20 minutes, the only scores we got were fouls.
1: See, billiards, Jesus.
0: Yeah. Foul the billiards where he actually missed the ball.
1: Billiards, for anyone who doesn't know, is it's essentially pool without the pockets. So you're talking angles, and you must be a good man for getting a snooker then in the pool. You know, yeah, to work out your angles, I suppose billiards is crucial. If you have a billiards background, you're going to be automatically a better pool player or snooker player.
0: Yeah, the billiards is a brilliant sport, yeah. So I used to play it, say, back in my father's time, like, and them lads are kind of coming to the top here in this local tournament, you know. They grew up, and we grew up with PlayStations and, you know, computers. They grew up in the local billiards halls and snooker halls. But, yeah, playing billiards, so there's three balls, you know, you have the two white balls, one white dot and a red ball, and you're trying to hit one your ball off the other two balls or hit it off one of them and into the pocket. So, geez, it's a brilliant game, and it's fast, yeah. Mm.
1: Yeah, unreal. Didn't realise that. Fair play, Tommy. And the last one on your had to be there list. It's absolutely fantastic. Aisling and myself were discussing this one before the show. I hadn't been familiar with this story. Shane Hennessy, Tuller Owen, under 14, fail at National All Ireland Group Stage against Mount Sion. Fair to say, Shane Hennessy had his score and hurl with him that day.
0: He did. And you know, again, to put it into perspective, regards. Had it up against, so this is the local one, the Tuller Owen, really, and had it up against, the last time we won the county final was 1994, and Liam Keown was just, you know, heroic in that final. The end score was 166 points. We beat Dixborough in the county final. That was the last time we won it, and Liam Keown in the second half, he came out late, he had two either bruised ribs or broken ribs, and he scored a pint from 100 yards. And this guy, he was going around kind of like Lark in that 11 county final, diving blocks. He was, you know, blocking lads with his hands. It was just an incredible performance. They all played great that day, you know. And my uncle Dick was there, and whenever they were saying they knew they were going to win it, when he was quiet, Dick would have been quiet, but I think he would have got a shot of one of the Borough lads. And just really quietly, in his own words, someone heard him saying, "War has been declared," you know. And we went on and won that final. But so just to put it into perspective, that's what this Shane Hennessy performance was up against, a truly heroic performance in the history of our club. But we played Kilmallock. So do you remember Andrew Shocknessy? He used to play for Limerick. Mm. He was a couple of years younger than us, so he was really small. And we played, we stayed in Pilltown, would have been down south Kilkenny, and the fail at that time is you went off and stayed in the, it was in Watford that time, but we were staying in Pilltown, they were staying, Kilmallock were staying in Mount Sion. So we were in a group of four, and the top team went through out of the group stages into the, I think it was the quarterfinals or the semi-finals. So we were the two favourites, ourselves and Kilmallock. We both won our morning games handsomely enough. So the middle game, I think, was in Mount Sion, and it was a titanic battle, and it was a draw. So, and Shocknessy was corner forward, he's brilliant, you know, and went on to be brilliant. Now our lad handled him, Gerry O'Dea handled him very well that day. I'm not sure if he scored, but Shocknessy went on to be an absolute star. I've seen during the week, you know, winning Harkey Cups, I think he's back involved with that as well, and brilliant player for Limerick. But that Kilmallock team is a super team. So it went to the last round, and they played first, and they played Pilltown, and they won by whatever they won by. So we were playing Mount Sion then at about 7:30 or 7:00. Dirty, wet evening out in Pilltown. And we had to win by 33 pints. So realistically, we were kind of, you always think of a chance, Aisling, but probably we felt it was going to be up against it. And Shane Hennessy scored 11-4.
2: That's outrageous.
0: So it's just outrageous.
1: 11-4. Yeah. Sorry, 11 goals and 4 points.
2: They needed 33 points. 11-4.
1: Even 4-11 would have been unbelievable, but 11-4.
0: 11-4, even, you know, say if you had to win off at half time after scoring maybe 5-3, you'd say a fair play to him. He did his point his shift, but to score 11-4, and, you know, I often talk about how matches, they're not necessarily won in the last 5 minutes. They could be won in the first 5 minutes. Well, you know, we went on, you know, to win that fail against a great Cork team with Kieran Murphy, absolute star again, Michael Cusson, was a great lad that played for him. I think his name was Kevin Goggins. A super Sarsfield team in the final, but we wouldn't have been in that final without Shane Hennessy's performance on the Friday night inside, inside Pilltown against Mount Sion. So, listen, that man, you know, he was brilliant for us and for many, many years. And, you know, even in a relegation final many years later, we played Gorn, drawn match, then a replay, came back. He was after either being injured or in Australia. And I think over the 2 days, he scored 222 or 224. Just a great club, man. And, you know, definitely it was a historic moment for us, like, you know.
2: I was just reading some reports about it yesterday, Tommy. I think it was Waterford's, the former All-Ireland winning goalkeeper, Ned Power. And he spoke about how Walsh took his usual place at full-back and marked the biggest boy on the Sarsfields team. The Sarsfields full-forward is a human skyscraper in the form of a teenager. The opposing full-back was an elf who appeared so laughable out of his depth. After 20 minutes, Power's fears had been fulfilled, the twist being it was the unfortunate full-forward who was eaten alive by the little fella. Power noted the name and filed it away for future reference. Tommy Walsh.
3: David versus Goliath, unreal.
0: That was great. And it wasn't actually great in that final, but listen, it was nice to hear them things. He mentioned my grandfather as well, so my mother was delighted with that, like, you know, so... Yeah. It's super days.
1: Unreal. Tommy, your picks then in the books for you had to be there. PJ Ryan, 2009 All-Ireland. Lark Corbett in 2010 in the All-Ireland, of course. Ken Doherty opening your local snooker hall. Owen Larkin's performance in the 2011 County Final Replay. And then, of course, Shane Hennessy's 11 goals and 4 points just in the under-14 failing National All-Ireland group stage against Mount Sion. Tommy, great stuff as always. Brilliant picks. Thanks a million for joining us.
0: Thanks a million.
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11: 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Be a dog.
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15: I met Tomás O'Shea one day and he said, I'm sick of that Northern crowd. 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
16: I can remember a lad, Jay Boothroyd, and he was getting sick right lying like that, looking at me like, and I'm going, this is not helping me.
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18: All right, you're very welcome along to our Saturday afternoon panel here on News Talk. John Devine, former Tyrone goalkeeper. Shane McGrath, chief sports writer with the Daily Mail. And Val Andrews, the former cabin manager, all with us. Lads, you're all very welcome. Thanks very much for joining us today.
19: Thank you.
18: So, John, trap out or in?
19: I'm not sure. I suppose with the result last night and the way things stand at the minute, they're going to find it difficult to qualify. He's going to be under quite a bit of pressure. I seen him interviewed last night where he seemed to still be quite strong-minded about staying on, so it'll be interesting to see what happens, but I'm sure he's going to be under a bit of pressure now.
18: Yeah, Val, trap in, trap out.
20: Yeah, the club's getting a voucher.
18: Yeah, unfortunately they are.
20: What I'd say is that, trap, come on. Yeah, I think, you know what I mean, I'm sure he's a good manager and that somewhere else, but I think it's time to go. It's results, like, I mean, I'm not so sure the team sat down a bit on them last night. Like, I mean, I don't know that much about soccer, like, but, I mean, we had one or two creative players and I have seen them playing, and I think, to be quite honest, yeah, he's chancing his arm, like, it's time to go.
18: Even though he's got a contract? We signed a deal.
20: Oh no! If there's the deal, they have to honour the deal and they have to the exit clause. I'm not saying this is a professional sport. This is not something that we probably will be talking about later on. But his results don't reflect the thing. They play. Let's be straight here. And I said I'm not a avid soccer fan. I very seldom watch. Like, would tend to watch Ireland. Like, but I've stopped watching Ireland. Like, I mean, in fairness, like, I mean, they're playing bad football and they're playing football that people turn off the television. And Trapp falls into that. Like, so we probably get the same results and play with a bit more flair.
18: Shane?
21: Yeah, it's over, Ger. It's the timing of the departure now. That's the only thing that's at issue. Giovanni Trapattoni, his post-match press conferences now are about him talking about what a great job he's done rather than the action. There's a pattern there now. The pre-match, there's a brief flare of optimism and people think maybe when they see the squad and who's been called up. Then post-match is Trapattoni saying, well, look where we've come from. I've done a great job, not a good job, he said last night. You know, that's nonsense. Results, I imagine results could be a topic we return to this afternoon as well. It's quite simple. The results aren't good enough. It's all over. It's just a manner of it now. Do they let him run down his contract?
20: 1.2 million, Jerry. How much does he get, like, for 5 or 6 games a year?
5: That's about the reported figure, isn't it?
20: Let's say if it's 1.2 million. No, I don't be critical on it. It's easy pick on track. But, like, look, it's time to go. The results are really, really poor, and they're playing really, really poor football. You couldn't stand over it.
5: Here's two texts. Baden Milltown says, here's a question for you. Why do Irish soccer fans expect the national team to win all the time? And then the second one is, we may not like it, but we're delusional, and Trapp's only failure is nearly achieving with them. We talk about world class, but the rest of the world thinks the only world class thing in our squad is Trapattoni. Are we delusional when it comes to watching sports?
19: It's difficult, just going back to as well, you know, in any team, I suppose it's interesting to see what the players say at different times. Trapattoni last time seemed quite defiant in his role, and then to counter argue that, to see Robbie Keane's interview, like any other player, it's easier to read what a player has to say, but again he was defiant and defended the manager and said that, you know, he can only do so much, it's down to the players. So you can read what the players are saying, and I thought his view last night, like any other player from another team, was interesting to see that he still was defiant, and he was almost expecting more from the players and taking the pressure off Trapattoni. So
5: I think there's definitely something in that. I mean, a lot of our good players didn't play well last night. They're, like, Wilson had a shocking game. There were a couple of others who didn't perform at the level that we know they can do. McCarthy didn't impose himself on the game. Coleman was okay, but wasn't his usual firebrand that you would expect.
21: That's the point, I think, Ger. You don't have to be world class to be functional, to know what you're doing, and to do that as well as you can. You know, I have some sympathy for what the texters are saying. You know, Ireland aren't world class, and sometimes I think there is a bit of delusion when you look at the manner of Brian Kerr's departure, Steve Staunton's departure. You know, they were practically ran out of town. You know, Ireland don't have quality players, but the counterpoint to that is you can make the best of what you have, and Giovanni Trapattoni clearly isn't doing that. You know, even to Euro 2012, Ireland were the worst team there by a country mile. Then he comes back and suddenly discovers the virtues of Mark Wilson and Seamus Coleman and young guys like these. That's increasingly looking like a gambit, as a fob, as if to say, well, you know, this was always the plan, to bring these young guys on. But last night it was just as dismal. It was just a different set of faces.
5: On the point of deluded fans, brings me nicely to Kieran McGeaney. The Kildare fans were saying, oh, he's got to go because they never won anything. And, you know, how better are the team now when he arrived? I thought that was one of the most deluded, nonsensical arguments that I've heard from people.
20: Well, I've been on both ends of this now. Do you know where players sort of, myself, we parted company, like, in Cav, and, like, and in fairness, it just wasn't working, like, and that's no bother with that. The question is, like, I mean, it's very, very simple. This is the appointment or reappointment of a manager. Forget Kieran, like, I mean, because I don't know Kieran, I just know the record. So, okay, it should be a simple protocol, like, you're up for another year, another 2 years, the end of the year. We'll say term. There should be a simple process. We're going to clubs, we're going, whatever it is. Like, he should know, they should know, everybody knows. And I think everybody does know. And look at Jer, sometimes you reap what you sow, like, and I'm not saying, like, I mean, if we are led to believe that only 8 clubs voted for Kieran, then Kieran obviously has sort of offended, or something has happened between his relationship between himself and the clubs. So therefore, like, I mean, you know what I mean, it comes down to politics. If the county boards want to go get rid of you, right, they'll put it to a vote. Do you know what I mean? Like, it's very simple, you know. I mean, there's all this skullduggery breaks out, you know. You can't beat the old county boards, man. But and that's the way it goes, like, I mean, you know what I mean. So I actually won a vote and I walked. You know what I mean? Because there's somebody proposing. He's we give him 1 year. We put the frighteners on him.
5: Which one?
20: That was Calvin the first time. Like, yeah, and I won it comfortably enough. And I says, no, you can keep it if you don't want to spot Grant. Like, because they were proposing a vote no count.
5: This was after he'd reached the Ulster final.
20: Yeah. So look, in terms of Kieran,
5: people
20: that,
5: are deluded when it comes to this kind of
20: in
5: stuff.
20: In terms of, no, and that's okay. But you can be, like, it's not easy on Kieran. It's very, very public, like, and it's difficult. But it is. I was in Australia for the summer for a while, and the Aussies have a great way. It's just the way it is. Like, as they say, build a bridge and get over it. Like, and, you know, and suck it up. Like, you know, it's sort of, that's the way it is. Were your results good enough? That's what you have to say. Did he, you know, was he improving? Yeah, people said he did well in the qualifiers. Some people say he did well in the qualifiers. But why was he in the qualifiers? Because he lost against Wicklow and Meath and
5: Well, the Dubs beat them twice.
20: And I know, in fairness to that, we'll excuse him for that. But, like, I mean, that's it. If you're 4 years in Division 2, yeah, is that good enough with Kildare? I mean, look, I'm not here to judge Kieran McGeaney, because I'm not, who am I to judge? Like, I mean, the bottom line is my record in Cavan was brutal. I should have been sacked anyway. Like, you know, whether they were, you know, I mean, that's it. Like, I mean,
5: not the first time, though, obviously.
20: No, but if they score 4 goals in your last league game, it's time to go. Like, yeah. So, but yeah, you have to. It's a results like Trapattoni results. Based business. Realistic goals then? Is it realistic that Kildare should be better? Right? I don't know.
5: Better than the top 8 teams?
20: The question should be, I think he was, let's call it, he got to play against Down, right? Look on look. You know what I mean? He played 14-man Dublin in the Leinster final. It didn't come off. And another one then, a 14-man.
5: Dodgy refereeing decision at the end of that game.
20: But, like, I mean, that's, you know, they say excuses are for losers. How many boys did you kick? At the end of the day, did you win? Don't you win? That's what you live on.
5: Tom, what did you make of
19: My view would be a wee bit different than Val's. Not that I suppose it's from a player's perspective. What amazed me most about it was the reaction of the players. Not that I disagree with what they're saying, but to put myself in that position, where I'm still at the minute playing club football, and even to think back when I was playing with Tyrone, if that was to happen, where a manager that was over us, if he was voted out, so to speak, and had nothing to do with the players, I'd find that very difficult. The thing about it is, when a manager comes over to take a team over, he starts on a journey with them, and the players know that there hopefully will be an end product to it all. And Kildare, over the years that Kieran's been there, haven't reached probably the potential or the goals they've set themselves. But it's very hard for us looking in to that camp, understanding what their goals are or how things are going. Like this year, things might have been going really well, but again, they lost out in the qualifiers. But still, the players have felt that they have taken them on, and he's the man to do that. And for them then to hear the news that Kieran wasn't going to be with them anymore, and a lot of them probably looking forward to next year to go in again, I would find, as a player, I'd find that difficult to take now. It'd be very hard to accept that.
20: Recognition again, like, I mean, of who does what? Now, who appoints, who doesn't appoint? Like, I mean, this is where this mess comes in. Like, I mean, you know, if it's a lot more clear, you know, do the executive appoint the managers and give them the extra year? Or do they throw it to the clubs? Like, is this a subterfuge? You know what I mean? Has Kieran's record been good enough? Really, is the only thing that should be thinking. Is he making sufficient progress to get a year? That's the decision. Now, all the rest of the skullduggery, who should make the decision? The players have to recognise, too, that if the JAA at the present time is a democratic sort of organisation and the clubs...
5: It's a weird democracy, though.
21: We're back to GAA democracy.
20: Yeah, but the bottom line is that they are the rules.
21: Absolutely.
20: And that's the rules of the game. And, like, there's no point in crying,
5: we're making the rules up as we go along. The point that you make, like, if you want to get rid of somebody, you throw it out.
20: And that comes back to my first point. It's very difficult for Kieran McGeaney. Never mind, we won't judge his record or anything like that, because, like, he's obviously, he must be good, the players like him. We'll give him, you know what I mean, therefore. But all we're arguing about here is a process. And once again, in Ireland, we can't do a simple thing with a process. Let's keep it nice and simple. Kieran's up for another year. Who makes the decision? That should be written down, like, past. And do you know what I mean? Like, I don't see the big deal here.
19: I think it's important that the players have an input in it. I really do.
21: Absolutely.
19: You know?
21: I think every GAA dispute over the last 10 years, I think, has taught anybody that's paying attention, you're going to incline towards the player's position on it. But in this case, I think the players have played a very high risk. That statement was, you know, 48 hours had elapsed. Passions should have cooled, but they didn't seem to, as far as that statement was concerned.
20: Well, was it that inflammatory? I mean, the players basically says...
21: I think the clubs will see it. Certainly, delegates, in my experience, they don't forget.
5: Yeah.
21: I thought it was very, very risky. But I'm not saying it was right or wrong. I just thought it was very, very risky. The clubs are going to be there, and this is the argument they'll make, long after X manager or Y manager has gone, and that's something that's going to be thrown in players' faces. Well,
5: the clubs will be, but those delegates might not be, is the other thing. But the particular people who are representing those clubs will possibly move on. I'm interested to hear you found it inflammatory on the perspective from the clubs. Basically, the players said, reinstate Kieran McGeaney. Yeah. There was no or else.
21: No, no, but there was the suggestion that the clubs didn't know best and they weren't acting in the best interests of Kildare football. Again, I'm just talking about the how hypersensitive clubs can be in situations like this. And again, we have a lot of evidence, you know, to back that up. Clubs don't take well to having fingers wagged at them. GA democracy is dysfunctional, Ger, in a lot of the ways it's acted out. But the problem for the players is the only way we as outsiders can judge Kieran and their efforts over the last 6 years is by results. And results suggest that he had an arguable case for another year, but it wasn't compelling. It wasn't compelling enough to justify, I think, the type of statement they made. From again,
20: well, he did get to the semi final of the league, right? And yeah, his championship went a bit pear shaped, yeah. So perhaps with the thing, he could have got another year. It's only a year,
21: particularly with the under-21s coming in
20: now. But come back to the statement, like, I mean, that's what I'm saying. We're all so hypersensitive in Ireland. Like, I mean, the players have an opinion. They said it. Yeah, like, yeah, grand. Now let's get on.
5: The clubs are going to bear grudge for 20 years.
21: Dead hands.
20: Yeah. And the thing is that you said it is dysfunctional democracy. Like, an interesting one would be say how many of the delegates were mandated by their clubs. Well, and what you tend to find is that how many of them were mandated by their clubs to vote, we say, for Kieran, right? Mm. But went in and because they don't like Kieran, decided they'd vote no anyway. Like, and forget the mandate. That happens regularly. Yeah. That happened on a crucial open Croke Park debate and things like that. So, you know, I mean, but that's the rules. Like, I mean, if you saying the clubs make the decision, they've made their decision.
5: It was put to me last night by somebody that this was actually a referendum on the power that managers have generally. That this almost had almost nothing to do with Kieran McGeaney. That they just decided, screw the managers, we're seizing back power and we're going to do it, and you happen to be the one who's in the firing line.
21: Again, I think if there's an element of truth in that, Ger, and I would believe that there, my instinct would be that there is, I think it's complicated by the fact that Kieran has been there for 6 years. You know, I do think that's something that we need to remember in all of this. And, you know, you spoke about a top eight. There isn't a top eight in Gaelic football the way there is in the Champions League. Like, 6 years ago, Donegal weren't a top eight team. Mm. 6 years ago, Mayo weren't a top eight team. Down were a top eight team, if we want to call them that, for one season and disappeared again. So it's not as if there's this impenetrable top eight that you're trying to get into. There's, over the last 10 years, there's been Kerry, Tyrone, Cork, Dublin, and that's just about it in terms of, we'll say, regulars. There's been a top four, if we want to call it that. Maybe I'm leaving somebody out. I don't think I am. So
5: there's a case for Mayo, but I get the
21: yeah,
5: point.
21: I don't think that there's this kind of, Kildare have been excluded by, you know, these kind of Champions League style heavyweights. There's a handful of teams at the very top, and Kildare have failed to beat one of them in the six seasons Kieran has been in charge.
20: That would be, he hasn't beaten any of the heavyweights. But like, it comes back to realistic goals. Like, let's defend them here too. Like, what is a realistic goal for Kildare coming from the base that they're at? And if he's reaching them goals, he should be given the year. And if he's not reaching them goals, well, then you see you're going back to management and setting goals at the beginning of the thing and objectives and having people who are expertise enough to manage, we'll say.
21: And again, I think he deserved, I would argue that he deserved another year. I think, and it was something we were talking about outside earlier, if he had managed to win the under-21 title with a highly favoured group of players, you know, those 19 wides against Galway in the semi-final, if he'd won that, we wouldn't be sitting. We wouldn't be talking about Kieran McGeaney.
20: It's possible. How many years is he getting? Yeah. He's saying, is he getting two or three? Like?
21: Yeah.
5: It is possible that that's just a disease that Kildare football has, kicking wides. I mean, we grew up watching it.
20: Okay, I'm 54. And I've watched Kildare, we'll say, for 25 years. And I'm sure if I was doing an interview 25 years ago, I'd be saying Kildare kicked 14 wides. They'd always have enough ball to win any game, right? So, question. What is Kildare doing every year to eradicate poor shooting? Surely shooting is like putting in golf.
5: I don't know. I can't understand.
20: Do you know what I mean? Like, that you can actually set out a program to make people... Right, the great kickers... I'll just anecdotal, right, would be Maurice Fitz. I had Mike Frank, we'll say. Mike Frank used to spend more time down the field kicking balls, right, than he did other activities. Same with Maurice Fitz. They were great kickers. It's Shawnee Johnson, he's a great kicker of the ball. He's a great kicker of the ball. Why? Because outside the train, you'd see him kicking balls. Right. So why haven't Kildare corrected the major faux pas of bad shooting in my lifetime? Never mind Kieran's tenure, like. And what are they doing to do it?
19: Yeah, well, it's been talked about, and I think there's many teams that might go out and put 10, 15 wides in a game and it won't be talked about, but Kildare have this issue now that if they go out and start clipping a few wide, that right away it's going to come to the forefront of their mind, and it's almost it's a monkey on their back at the minute, which they haven't managed to shake and beat a big team when doing that.
5: Clare hit 19 wides or something in the relegation playoff against Cork. They also
7: 19.
5: They also scored 31 points over the course of the match in extra time, but I think they had four in the All-Ireland semi-final.
21: Yeah. One very high-profile analyst in the first half of the Mayo-Tyrone All-Ireland semi-final this year referred to Mayo's age-old problem with wides after they kicked a wide in the first half when, you know, when Tyrone were pushing the squeeze on. So it's a cliche that people fall back on too.
19: It is, yeah.
21: But one thing that always struck me about the Cork team of recent years was their inability to get the right man on the end of moves. Yeah. And I don't know, is that something, like Tyrone Raw is excellent at that. Kerry are the best in the country at it. Getting the right man on the end, is that something you practice, Sean?
19: Well, then again, it's about doing a chain time after time, and once you do a thing and once it actually takes place on a team in real time in a game, well then that builds confidence and getting the right man in the pocket and working it and being patient enough to do that. And sometimes shooting under pressure at the wrong time or from the wrong angles or the percentage shot isn't on, that's what maybe has happened Kildare, but until they find that rhythm, Dublin have it, Mayo to an extent have it, you know, they find the right man there.
20: Dublin's conversion rate is poor enough. Come back to the shooting thing as a coaching problem is, one, there's a technical problem. All right, so can you technically kick the ball over the bar? Right, and then the second one is, do you make the right decision at the right time to kick the ball over the bar? So there are two coaching aspects of that. Like, surely to God, anyway, you should be attacking the first one. And the second one, then you should be setting up scenarios and, you know what I mean, small games and all the rest of that thing. Or are they playing enough games? I saw them against Tyrone down below Kildare, right? And I thought they were very nervous and they kicked some horrendous wides in the first half. And you're looking at them. They come out in the second half and for the first 15 minutes,
5: they're saying, excellent.
20: What is going on here?
5: Yeah.
20: These are absolutely incredible footballers.
5: Yeah,
20: and I'm sure Kieran saying, what's going on? Like,
21: when Eddie O'Sullivan was Ireland coach, he got hammered because they worked off preset moves up to six phases, and there were certain guys who weren't allowed to touch the ball, more or less. Now, maybe it wasn't that black and white, but it's the Cork example, because it's something that's befuddled me for the 6-7 years that Cork have been at the top. They didn't get their best players on the end of moves. Again, I don't know, is that simply a coaching thing, or is it that
20: O'Connor, who we'll see perhaps in the All-Ireland final, I mean, you'll vouch for it as well, that like Killian O'Connor scored 6 goals, like, what? You watch, he takes up certain positions when Mayo, like, he'll be on the end. You want Killian O'Connor the one on one, right? But he's intelligent and talented enough to take that position. Yeah.
19: And he's composed as well. You know, he'll take 9 times out of 10. He does the right thing with the ball. Whether if it's one on one with the keeper, he rarely misses. And if it's a point, he'll take it. So under pressure, he thinks clear.
5: This is Killian.
19: Yeah,
5: who you expect to play?
21: Yes. Yes. I would expect him to play. I think he will play.
5: Is that not insane?
21: I suspect the argument Mayo will have amongst themselves, and their argument will be his shoulder is no worse the morning of the All-Ireland final than it was the morning of the Donegal game. This is a problem he's had since the club game last October. We were talking before, and again, John's an expert on this. He's done both shoulders. But I think, Gerard, that is what the argument they'll make. Now, people are saying the Henry Shefflin 2010 case is a cautionary example, but Mayo might counter it well. They lost Killian O'Connor after 11 minutes against Tyrone and still managed to win the semi-final.
5: So it doesn't actually matter if he goes off, but you do bring a sub very early, and also you know before the ball is thrown in, whoever his direct opponent is will be testing his shoulder. In that euphemism, that's...
19: Yeah, it's funny, Ger, as we're just talking before we came on there, was that it's one particular position or region that he'll have to be in order to dislocate that again. He could take shoulders, no problem, and it's not going to do any harm, but it's just in that one weak angle of flexion that the chances may come out. So, and that's the main thing, if he can stay out of it. Like, in the semi-final against Tyrone, he was in a very awkward position where his arm was kind of out of his control, and that's why it probably popped out.
5: Yeah.
19: But the main thing I would say is important for him that he's pain-free at the minute. If he's pain-free at the minute and that shoulder's in place, place, and it's going to be loose, that's the way it's going to be, but as long as he can keep it out of that kind of moment of flexion where he doesn't control his shoulder, that's when it's most risk of coming out, you know.
18: So you would play him?
19: But I've been in that position before, and you can play, yeah.
20: And how do you feel about playing? Like, I mean, you know, you've had this. Like, yeah. So when you were going out taking the field with your shoulders, how did you feel about it?
19: Well, in a very similar position to Killian, I had an operation booked for the start of October, and it was actually a Railway Cup game in London at the time. We played a couple of weeks before that. And I played, now I did play with a brace. We were talking before we came on air, but at the same time, I knew that if it comes out, I'm going to get the operation anyway, and I knew that I can't really strengthen it much for the month that I had in order to strengthen. Killian's going to be in the same position. I think it's important that he's pain free. There's certain ways he can get tape or things that he can wear to try to keep it in place, but if it's going to come out in a certain position, I think it's going to come out anyway.
20: Yeah, you know, John, but like psychologically, like, yeah. I mean, you know, would it impact on your performance, not even at a subconscious level, maybe not even at a conscious level?
19: Yeah, it can, and it takes a lot of rehearsals in your mind to forget about it, and I suppose it's up to him to reenact as many things as he can that may happen in the game before that actual match. You know, if he's wrapped in cotton wool for the next 2 to 3 weeks and goes out and really just tries it for the first time, well then I think he will be, it'll be in the back of his mind. It's important that he does try to test it in some ways.
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13: 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You know, he never gave in. 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And then, well, the last session, he was just incredible. 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
1: We were in this situation before an All-Ireland final last year, Val, as well, with James Gehill, the Galway goalkeeper, before the replay hurling final.
2: He
1: damaged his shoulder on the Friday night in a puck around. Played the final, started the final, and I think, was he gone at half time? Was it just before half time? Pretty certain he wasn't out for the second half. So there's big risks, Ger. It's a huge risk, but
3: Shea Given played the whole Euros injured, and it was a disaster.
1: Yeah,
3: and it ruined his legacy. It has the potential to ruin.
4: Yeah, probably.